0: Do we just laugh it off and say good luck to the Chinese in that area and dismiss it, or what?
1: We dismiss it because, again, our criteria here is the West, at least up until a few years ago, until quantum theory has really started making some inroads into the paranormal community, the Western scientific method. You may be able to demonstrate something over and over again, replicability. But if you do not have a theory that fits the mind of Western science,
0: mm-hmm.
1: it doesn't fly here in the West. The Chinese don't have to worry about being politically correct. If it works and it's not broken, they don't have to fix it. Keep on plugging along.
0: Yeah.
1: We have to have a theory. Many times I've been involved in some very black programs in the government, and if you do not have your ducks in order in terms of a theory and how something works, doesn't matter how sexy the technology may be or how potentially valuable it may be as a weapon or a defense system, you're not going to get money to build it unless you can show how it works, not just that it's working over and over again. That's our paradigm here. I'd like to talk about another paradigm.
0: Before you get to it, Ed, we made a promise here, and you were going to look at that object in the Martian photograph.
1: Yeah. Art, if you want to see exactly how this is done, it's pretty much cut and dried in terms of what we do. Our formal education, you and I, when we went to school, taught us how to learn about things that we don't understand by thinking hard about them. In remote viewing, we learn how to know about things, usually that we cannot see, without thinking. No thinking, just immediate knowledge. We are not allowed to think. We get these perceptions and we put them down, and it's all a rigorous, systematic structure. If you want to see that at work, I encourage you. I have another workshop, a beginner's workshop in March, and an advanced workshop, the top of the line, at the end of this month, February 28th, 29th, in Las Vegas. Feel free to drop by and give that workshop class anything you want.
0: Over the hill in Las Vegas. All right. Okay, fine. So we're going to do a plug here, Ed. So you're going to be in Las Vegas, and you're going to do a big workshop. How long is it?
1: It's, the advanced one is 2 days. That's the one I'm inviting you to. The basic one is in March 27th and 28th.
0: Okay. And all right. And
1: you go to remoteviewing2004.com. Get more information on that. That's my one of my websites, or you can look at the phone number at the there as well.
0: I think that it would be fascinating, absolutely fascinating, and I'm sure that a lot of people would like to go to this. So through your website they find out, or do you have a phone number or what?
1: I have both. They can go to remoteviewing2004.com.
0: Right.
1: Or they can go to ouraliensreal.com. Either one of those two websites.
0: I didn't know you had that URL. Aliens Real?
1: Yeah, that was a tape that was done from the Remote Viewing Colloquium that I did in Las Vegas in November.
0: Okay, do you have a phone number?
1: Phone number is 1-866.
0: 1-866-607-8439. How much is this affair, if you want to attend?
1: The first day of the first workshop is $149, and
0: yes.
1: That's cheap.
0: Yeah. It is. And the second day?
1: Second day is 149.
0: All right. So
1: that's March 27th,
0: 28th. Twice. And you come away from that with a crude or at least some ability to remote view? You bet, huh?
1: Yeah. The thing that I looked at on break was...
0: Well, hold on.
1: Yeah,
0: Now you can hold on because we're at a break point here. Did I do that intentionally? Well, sort of. That's called the hook. Want to know what that thing is in the Martian sky? Well, you'll just have to hold on. From the high desert in the middle of the night, I'm Art Bell, and this is Coast to Coast AM. Nothing else in the airways even remotely like it.

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1: Can't you feel it? Those drums are like, I don't know, it's like they're in your soul or something. Good morning. I'm Art Bell. This is Coast to Coast AM. My guest is Major Ed Dames, affectionately known by many as Dr. Doom, and not so affectionately by others. All right, let's have it. The object in the sky, in that Mars picture. Yeah, I know it's a very fast look you took, but...
2: It's not in the sky, Art.
1: It's not?
2: No, it's a fleck of either metal or dust on the camera lens.
1: Well, that was one of the possibilities.
2: Yeah, it's not in the sky. See, when we go into a problem as expert remote viewers, we never assume anything. Now, we might have our individual biases. For instance, oh, boy, I would like for that to be a UFO, or I hope that's a UFO. But once that pen hits the paper, when we do our thing, ego, analysis, assumptions, preconceived notions, out the window. So we can be disappointed. It can be neutral. It can be just what we thought it was. But we're not going to know what it is. Unless
1: well, when your ego goes rolling out the window, it must destroy half the block.
2: Yeah. I strapped that baby back on quick.
1: You have a good sense of humor. Anyway,
2: a beagle, too. I have lots of UK emails asking about the beagle, too, what happened to the UK spacecraft. That spacecraft made it all the way down successfully. The problem is it got caught literally between a rock and a hard spot. the beagle came up against a rock outcropping, and when it tried to back away, there was a small ditch. So all the thing kept doing was going back and forth, back and forth, back and forth, within inches, rolling back and forth and back and forth, and couldn't go anywhere. Essentially, it was stuck in this position where it unraveled itself.
1: Ed, I saw a really cute Hewlett-Packard commercial that's gone around on the net. God, it's funny. It shows these Martians in front of the rover, and this guy, this little green Martian, is holding up a picture just like we see, of the arid nothingness. But, of course, there's cities and stuff all around him. There's other Martians. And then the rover suddenly moves, and the other Martian panics, and they quickly copy another picture from a Hewlett-Packard printer, and they hold that up, and everything's okay. It's funny as hell.
2: That's great.
1: But what I really want to know, Ed, is it really looks lifeless up there. Really lifeless up there.
2: Yeah, I don't think there's any life, but what there are there, as I've mentioned many times before, there are sentient machines under that surface.
1: Underground.
2: Yeah, there are.
1: Will...
2: And at one time, there was a civilization there. That there is at least one feature in Cydonia crater, at least one, a three-sided pyramid that is absolutely artificial. That was not laid out there naturally. It was built by the civilization that lived there, and it's still standing.
1: Then why not send these little robotic things to Cydonia?
2: The geologists go where they want to go. I remember talking to Harrison Schmidt when he was after he was governor of New Mexico, one of the last men to walk on the moon, geologist. And they go where it's geologically interesting.
1: What is this telepresence on Earth? You're suggesting that, first of all, what is a telepresence?
2: It's actually a psychopresence.
1: What do you mean?
2: Well, remember Bob Monroe, Monroe Institute?
1: I interviewed Mr. Monroe, yes.
2: Oh, I didn't know that.
1: Yes, I did, shortly before he passed.
2: Okay, well, as you know, we use Bob Monroe, we in the Army, and the Army psychic warfare team. Mm-hmm. We used Bob's Institute in Nellie's Ford, Virginia, as sort of a to vet and assess potential recruits for our program.
1: Mm-hmm.
2: And what Bob had us and civilians that attended the Institute attempt to do was to obtain an out-of-body experience. That was the goal,
1: right,
2: of going through the Gateway program,
1: right,
2: at the Monroe Institute.
1: Absolutely.
2: To try to push yourself out of body.
1: Right.
2: Well, for a spy, I mean, that's great. If you could be out of body and you could pass through walls, you could sit there at a Soviet Defense Council meeting or any place you want.
1: Yep.
2: The Sumitomo Bank Board meeting or whatever. It was hard. It did happen, but it wasn't on call. So what do you think an person out of body looks like to someone on the receiving end?
1: You tell me.
2: Well, it looks like a little globe. If you catch it on camera, there actually is let's call it an energy. I hesitate. I'm loath to use that word.
1: What about the word orb? Would you use the word orb?
2: Yeah, I would use
1: you would.
2: The word
1: oh,
2: orb.
1: You would. Oh, my.
2: Yeah, I would use the word orb. Orbs should not be thrown in with these ghosts, with the ideas of ghosts. Don't mix them up with the ghost phenomenon, which we'll talk about momentarily if
1: all
2: we have
1: right.
2: time.
1: Yes, okay.
2: Orbs are something else. The orbs that are popping up all over the place on charge-coupled devices and memories and on film,
1: yes,
2: they are not ghosts. What they are, and this is pretty fascinating, they are associated with a life form on another planet. And this life form has been able, instead of going the way of what we call technology, they've gone the way of taking what is apparently innate, something that we don't know about or really haven't explored a lot, call it a psychoenergetic technology. They've gone that way instead, and essentially are able to either as an individual or a group, to form sort of like an astral body. I use that term for lack of anything else.
1: That's fine.
2: And to use that to explore any nook, cranny, or corner in the universe. So when you see these orbs on film, it's actually an out-of-body experience of a particular race, which looks like an insect. I call them insectoids. They live far, far away. And they are sometimes one, sometimes three.
1: They're aliens, though.
2: Oh, they're as alien as you can get.
1: Pure sense. All right. You go on to say that SETI is looking the wrong way. Now, obviously, you must have some sense of how SETI could look to find what we're talking about right now. Is that what you mean?
2: Yeah, I do. I think that this particular method, it's very possible that this is the standard protocol throughout the cosmos for communicating, because it bypasses space-time. I mean, mind is outside of space and time.
1: Right.
2: And these things, they're not riding through mind necessarily, but they're at what I call a pre-quantum field effect level, just before light becomes light. That's this area in which mind operates psychokinetically, the way it interacts with the universe in this pre-quantum field. Not a mind field. It's a pre-quantum field. And these things are popping in from that field immediately, bypassing space-time.
1: Okay, let's assume that's all true. How does SETI, which now uses radio receivers, generally near the hydrogen frequency, looking for life somewhere out there, readapt everything and come up with equipment to look for what you're discussing right now? How do they do that?
2: Well, if you look at some of these orb photographs,
1: yes,
2: these orbs appear to be actually purposely getting in front of the camera, making themselves known. So if we set up, if we know what attracts them the most, and we set up cameras that are interactive rather than after the fact, because it's usually when we get film developed or we look at our charge couple device or our camera in retrospect, we see these things.
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0: 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And now, Art Bell.
1: Trying to come up with some sort of, in other words, in an attempt to communicate with them, you have to use something they would recognize.
2: I think they're above us in terms of what we would call intelligence. I think that they can. I think they understand our languages and our wiring in terms of our brain hardware. Hmm. I don't think they would have any problem once we can see them real time, scribing out a language or using our own, or changing the way they look and appear. And it looks like there's some evidence to suggest that they can do that. They can actually change the way the orb looks. So they could project, for instance, an image of themselves or something like that.
1: Fascinating. Yeah. So, is there any practical way that SETI would begin? I can't even imagine how they would begin technologically.
2: It's not going to be SETI. It's going to be a group of private individuals, probably me, who put together a small laboratory and start doing this.
1: Well, all right. If you would even consider it, then you must have some concept in your head of how you would begin to try to do that.
2: Yeah. Done some back-of-the-envelope stuff. Mm-hmm. The problem is, there's lots of things to do. Life is short. But I think in terms of starting thinking ahead, people are going to have to rebuild. Educate the children now. The right way. Go ahead and communicate with whatever is out there in the cosmos this way. Not all of us are going down. Some of us will still be around. There'll be some continuity. And life goes on.
1: People always want to know where you think the safe places are, or the safer places, whatever the better word would be.
2: It's going to be places where, when the earth turns, there's going to be a whole lot of water and a whole lot of places, seawater. So you're going to either want to be way inland, like Perum, or,
1: well,
2: not everybody moved to Perum now. You're going to have to be way inland or very high, either one. Then you have to be protected from winds that will pick up, as I mentioned before. So you need those two things. So, for instance, deep canyons, like in Switzerland, the Lake Valley region of British Columbia, the eastern British Columbia. I've already mentioned Whitefish, Montana many times over the years. Places like that. Those are important. And also, you're going to need a population base that's friendly. Not Chicago, not Los Angeles.
1: Perumpians!
2: I don't know. I've never been there. I heard they're pretty nice.
1: They are.
2: Something like that, yeah.
1: Yes.
2: Yeah.
1: That's something people always ask about, and of course they always want to know, well, okay, when? And you're now saying close, soon, 2005, 2007, that span.
2: That's just a guess, and it's going to be coincident with the beginning, with the popping. When you see the North Koreans pop a nuclear weapon, mm-hmm. which is the madness par excellence. Oh, nuclear weapons are madness to begin with. When that happens, all bets are off. I have nothing more to say.
1: You certainly, the thing I will say of you is you have stuck by the things that you've said. A lot of time goes by, and of course people out there say, see, he was wrong. Well, a lot of times then you're right. And can you articulate, Ed, your biggest goofs, your biggest wrong calls? Have there been many?
2: There have been a few. The first one I ever made was as a commercial company for a big oil company. They were looking to see what would go down in the Gulf War. If the Gulf War would happen at the time, we're talking 1991 now. My team, a lot of the original military team members,
1: yes,
2: they all worked for me then. Paul Smith, Lynn Buchanan,
1: yes,
2: they were

0: employees suffering. We were sketching a mushroom cloud, and we thought it was a tactical nuclear weapon. And I put that in my report. And in fact, it was a fuel air explosive, a U.S. Fuel air explosive, a daisy cutter. So that was the first mistake I made. And there have been some others. One of the big ones was with a child, where we thought the child was dead, and we were looking for the child's body. And when you go into the matrix, the collective unconscious, the way that we do with the search term, if you specify body, the way that that term is adjudicated by the collective unconscious is a dead body.
1: Uh-huh.
0: So and that person, we were all forward in time when the person was dead. And we assumed that the child was dead, and the child was not dead. So we were actually remote viewing the person at the time when they were dead, which was not what we wanted. So that was a wrong call.
1: Okay.
0: That was a bad one.
1: Any others? I mean, I'm sure, you know, like so many people, you obviously...
0: Sometimes when we're under stress, especially me, to perform, I think one of the most glaring ones was you asked me to look for Chandra Levy's... Chandra Levy.
1: That's right.
0: And I had a bunch of commercial projects, and if I had it to do over again, I wouldn't do it. But I thought that she was dead, and her body would wash up in the Potomac near a particular bridge. And her body was actually found about 5 miles away from that in the ground. So that was a glaring error. I don't work like that anymore. I'm more careful.
1: And to what do you attribute the errors when you do have them? Stress? I mean, is that a big one? Or
0: not so much. The remote viewing is a three-part process. It's setting up the search term correctly, the skill itself, which is not that difficult to learn, as people who attend my workshops know, but the data analysis, that is a high-level skill. And that's where most of the pitfalls can lie.
1: Hmm.
0: Yeah, that, there, interpreting that way.
1: Yes. So what percentage of most calls that you make rely on interpretation of the data?
0: All of them, because it all relies on that three-part process. Your remote viewing session or your project will not work if there's a fault in one of those three steps, what we call the queuing or targeting package.
1: So then through this, the mistakes and the correct calls, what percentage of correct calls do you claim now?
0: It's still around 80%, the same way it was when Ingo Swan developed the original protocols. But
1: 80% is so good!
0: As a team, we can get higher, always. As individuals, we'll always be at least 80% first shot, at least 80%. It's good, and it can be better, but it takes much, much more work to get above that 90% mark.
1: But it's even at 80%, Ed, it's so good that how could they not use you and others like you? How could they not?
0: Well, we are used. I turned down a lot of work, Art.
1: Well, that's true, and I'm sure that I never hear about a lot of what you turn down.
0: I do fun stuff.
1: Well, it's true. Well,
0: now, I have to do the work. I can't turn down all work because I have to pay my team.
1: Yes.
0: Okay, and they're getting $100, you know, an hour, $100 a session. And if we have to run 60 sessions, you know, I'm going to have to charge a client, you know, a baseline of... That's 6,000 just to pay, you know, a team of 6 viewers, not counting myself, analysis, and all the profit there, too. So it's an expensive proposition for a client.
1: All right. When we get back here in a moment, I do want to take a second or a few minutes and talk about ghosts, if that's all right.
0: Will do.
1: All right, good. And then we will open the phone lines for Major Ed Dames. And when we do that... Why, there's just no telling what we may get. I would ask that everybody out there be respectful, at least. And a disagreement is just spiffy. If you want to come on and say, look, you know what? I think it's a bunch of baloney, then be my guest. But do deliver it respectfully, if possible. Keep it at some sort of decent level of discourse. In the middle of the night, you are listening to some very concerning things coming from Major Ed Dames. I'm Art Bell.

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1: Ought to be a ruckus hour, actually. Hey, somebody wanted some good news. Well, I found it. Report, as just breaking on Drudge. Report, Al-Qaeda has obtained tactical nuclear explosives. How's that for a little good news?

0: Actually, a little dark humor there. Yeah, it is really a story on Drudge. The good news, and there is a little good news, halfway down it says the report has not been confirmed, but they're saying that Al-Qaeda has had a tactical nuclear weapons for a while now. Yeah, the news just gets better and better, doesn't it? So you can check that out on Matt's page if you wish. So many interesting things break in the middle of the night. Have you noticed that? Things from, you know, Europe and Asia, and, you know, they just break in the middle of the night here. News all over the world. Okay, Ed, we have returned.
1: Things that go bump in the night.
0: Things that go, and boy, they do go bump in the night, baby. All right, we're going to get to ghosts in a minute, but before we do, I received a call during the break from Richard C. Hoagland. I haven't heard from Richard C. Hoagland since I said the word rocks. But anyway, he called during this last break. I didn't speak to him. Ramona did. And I think he has not called me because, you know, since the rovers have been down, Ed, we've been getting a lot of high-resolution photographs, and I've been looking very carefully at them. And while I've seen interesting shapes, and I have, all I can see is rocks. Just rocks. So I figured Richard hasn't even bothered to call me, and because I said that, and I still say that I see rocks. But Richard called and asked if you would take a look at what the rover is seeing in those pictures on Mars, and give us a reading of whether they're what they are.
1: Now, I did that for that thing that I called a silicate.
0: Mm-hmm.
1: Is that what Richard is referring to?
0: In other words, I think...
1: Or does he hold the photos suspect?
0: I believe he holds them suspect in the sense that he is seeing things that I'm not. I mean, artifacts of civilization, that sort of thing, tools, I don't know, whatever, you know, something not natural in the pictures from the rovers.
1: Maybe that Hewlett-Packard commercial is true.
0: So would you, on the serious side, would you, if you have not yet done so, be willing to look at that and basically tell us if you believe there are any artifacts other than natural things that we have seen thus far? Yes, sir.
1: I can set that up and check it out at that advanced workshop.
0: All right. Then on his behalf, I make that request.
1: Okay. We'll do that.
0: Are they rocks or RVs? What?
1: We'll see if there's anything artificial in the photograph.
0: All right, good. All right, that's it. Now, I want to talk about ghosts a little bit, and I know you do, because you hinted to me in the pre-show stuff that you had something on ghosts. What?
1: It isn't just that they're interesting because they're interesting, they're fascinating, but they really are a template for psychokinesis. Why mind is their proof of principle for people like me, that psychokinesis works really well. A ghost doesn't have a brain, so it's not conscious.
0: Okay.
1: It doesn't have a soul. Okay. It's an interference pattern. It's just a...
0: Well, a ghost is not a soul?
1: No. Souls are harvested from this planet. It's the only thing that leaves the planet. Your mind remains as a mind pattern. Your body, we know what happens to your body. Okay.
0: Then what is a ghost?
1: A ghost is just a vestigial, a residual recording, a mind recording, if you will, a pattern. Every ideas...
0: Of what was.
1: Yeah, all ideas, all energies, all forms, are all patterns of information. These are all recorded in mind, and think of a mind field.
0: All right, but so many times, Ed, a ghost, whether through a medium or through electronic voice phenomena or whatever, seems to relate contemporary information.
1: Okay, drop the medium stuff right now.
0: Okay. You know, the keys are in the trunk of Uncle Jack's, you know, attic or something, whatever. You know, something like that that's contemporary.
1: That is either remote viewing, actually being a psychic, or it is something you don't want to deal with. It's not a ghost.
0: Yeah.
1: It's the kind of things that you connect with when you deal with a Ouija board.
0: Oh.
1: Yeah. Now, electro voice phenomenon, that's pretty understandable to folks like me, because mind, the way you operate in psychokinesis, you operate through this what I call a pre-quantum field, okay? And then that pre-quantum field can pop up in terms of electromagnetism.
0: I did 3 hours of listening to these voices last night. I know you, at one time or another, you've heard them too.
1: But so, they do not. Tangential to this discussion. Yes, I have. In fact, I've had a lot of experience with this. But they cannot tell you about the present at all, because they're essentially think of a software program that is off running by itself. It doesn't, without any knowledge, any contemporary knowledge. The software program can only respond to what it's been programmed, to what it has learned, to the knowledge base that it had, mm-hmm. that particular mind pattern. That's it. It can't tell you anything about right now, because it was unplugged in the past. It can only tell you and react to things that it knows, to that particular pattern of information.
0: So it's only what's left over. It's only like a sort of a weak cosmic echo of what was.
1: Uh-huh, and it eventually fades. Yeah, it eventually fades, too.
0: And all these reports of very strong hauntings, surely not all of them are charlatans and fakers. I mean, there really have been some...
1: No, absolutely. I'm saying they're real. I'm saying they're absolutely real. But it's not something that is not aware that you're there right now.
0: Okay,
1: it's a pattern that interacts.
0: But Ed, there appears an intent, and that takes consciousness.
1: There appears intent, but it's a pattern that's repeated over and over and over again, just like a record or a software program that you run over and over again.
0: Yes.
1: It doesn't know what it's doing because it's not conscious at all. If you cut the head off a chicken, you still have all the rest of the wiring and the neurological connections, right?
0: Right.
1: And it'll run around for hours, sometimes days.
0: I've heard that.
1: Well, it's true.
0: I don't think I'd want to see it.
1: Yeah.
0: I've heard that.
1: It's pretty eerie. But that the chicken's not conscious anymore. But it's still operating just as it did. It's walking around, acting like it's looking for food, that kind of thing.
0: Point well made. All right. I want to go to the phones. All right?
1: Let's do it.
0: Okay. Prepare yourself. Wildcard line, you're on the air with Ed Dames. Hello.
2: Yes, Ed Dames. You never disappoint. You live up to your nickname. You've done it again.
0: Oh, he always does.
2: I wish he'd disappoint sometime, but either way.
0: Love, hate, he always delivers.
2: Okay. I hope you will be as candid in addressing the statement you made that when you were on last time, nothing was said about it. The time before that, about the beginning of fall, when you were going off the show, you said you wanted to share with Art's audience something you never thought you would share about a life form living inside the earth that was probably one of the principal causes of many of our problems, missing people, had spaceships. Are you willing to fess up to that in a statement and elaborate on it, or what?
1: Life form living within the earth would not be something that I said.
2: As you were going off the air, it was about the beginning of fall. In fact, it was your last statement before you left, and you even stated, you prefaced it by saying...
0: I sort of vaguely remember this.
2: You did it. I never forgot that. In fact, I told my friends about it. I said, last time we tried to get on, we couldn't...
0: It was like at the very end of a program.
2: At the end of the show,
0: was
2: it. You said it. And that stayed with a lot of people.
0: Okay, repeat that again, the whole thing. He said what?
2: He said that there was something he was going to share with your audience that he thought he never would share. That one of the principal causes, I'm paraphrasing now, of our problems here on Earth was because of a life form living inside, many missing people, and that they had spaceships.
0: Okay, do you remember saying something like that, Ed?
1: No.
0: Huh. Maybe it was just suggestion from that caller, but I sort of remember something at the end of a show, and I don't have the archive, so we can't settle it, but we'll find out. East of the Rockies, you're on the air with Major Ed Dames. Hello.
3: Hi, Art.
0: Hi.
3: My question is for Ed. Do animals have souls? And you were talking about EVPs.
0: Yeah, that's a superb, superb question. Ed, you said that the harvesting of souls is like the main deal here, right?
1: Right.
0: Do animals have souls? Have you ever looked at they don't?
1: Yes. No, they don't. Except, with a few exceptions, they have something like one. That See, if you can think of, let's say...
0: I don't know if I believe that.
1: Yeah. Let's say you've got... If you think of the Earth as just a bunch of bubbles, life forms as bubbles, okay? And some of the bubbles leave, pop up, and take off, right?
0: Yeah.
1: Just don't forget it about
0: species. It sounds like
1: Dr.
0: Kaku's universes, bubble universes.
1: Yeah, there are some animals that actually do have a form of a soul, but there aren't many. There aren't many. It's mostly free will, but it's what free will humans.
0: Well, that's kind of a strange answer. I mean, they sort of have souls. I mean, how can you, isn't that like being a little pregnant? You just
1: can't. They have spirits which are different than souls.
0: The spirit is different than a soul, all right?
1: Yeah.
0: I can't understand that. In what way? Define the difference.
1: Hard to define. Let's see if I could use an analogy here. Yeah, maybe. In a radio transmitter, let's say, you can have a piece of electrical equipment that does not give off RF energy,
0: mm-hmm.
1: but it's very much alive, with electricity flowing through it.
0: Yes.
1: And then there's a radio transmitter, which can convert that electrical signal into RF.
0: Correct.
1: And then send it away and it leaves.
0: Yes, correct.
1: Well, the RF would be metaphorically like a soul. And the electricity in the box would be metaphorically like a spirit.
0: Oh, that's fascinating.
1: I just made that up.
0: Did you really?
1: Yeah, I couldn't think of any other way to do that. But, I mean, that's what I mean.
0: You laid one out that you knew I'd probably understand. All right, very good. West of the Rockies, you're on the air with Major Ed Dames. Hello.
4: Hello, this is Anthony in Fairbanks.
0: Hey there.
4: Yes, I had a question. Actually, two questions. They're both, I wanted follow-ups on a couple of things that Mr. Dames has mentioned before.
0: All right.
4: The first one is he mentioned that he wanted to get a professional filmmaker and film contact with an extraterrestrial race, and I wanted to know how that was going.
0: Okay. Ed, how is that going? That was something you once mentioned.
1: Those
0: right?
1: are the spheres that I talked about. The spheres are very much, just so we're straight on this, spheres are different than orbs. The spheres that I talked about are tools. Many of them are autonomous, and they're self-generating. And they're drawing carbon. I've got emails saying that they're stealing our oil. I mean, that's how rumor mills go. They're taking carbon. So that is that's proprietary work.
0: Really?
1: Yeah.
0: Meaning you can't talk entirely about it?
1: Right, because it's like a contract in entertainment business stuff.
0: All right.
4: Okay, and then the other thing I wanted to follow up on is I think you once mentioned about. You were looking for a machine or something that on the Earth that is beaming information out to another intelligence somewhere else?
1: That is connected with the spheres. There's something, it looks like a monolith.
0: Really?
1: Yeah, it's near the island of Haiti, and I'm not going to Haiti this week, particularly this week.
0: But there's a sphere-like something near Haiti?
1: Think of it as a modulator, a modem. A modulator, demodulator, where they'll take signals from an underground area on Mars,
0: yes.
1: convert them into action here on terra firma. Mostly, it controls these spheres that do a lot of things here. They're tools that are used to either cut a crop circle or mimic a triangular ship or whatever you want to do.
0: Well, you once said crop circles were markers in time. I'll never forget that.
1: Cut in ephemeral media purposely, so they appear to be have several different functions. Can't figure it out. Can't figure that out, and can't figure out in terms of meanings and purposes. Can't figure that out, and can't figure out the cattle mutilations.
0: Either can anybody else, Ed. The two almost intractable mysteries really are crop circles and animal. Mutilations.
1: I am going to go to my grave not understanding animal mutilations. I've pulled my hair out for 20 years on that one. I don't care how skilled I am or a team is on remote.
0: Well, now, why do you think a problem like that, a mystery of that magnitude, would be so intractable from a remote viewing point of view? What is it you're running up against? Some brick wall?
1: No, I just don't understand. I don't have the hardware. And even as a group, we don't have the hardware. You know, the whole is greater than the sum of its parts to comprehend what's going on there.
0: So are you saying you do get returns, you do get information on this, you just don't know how to interpret it? Is that what you're saying?
1: Correct. We have to use allegory. we can't even use metaphor or analogy in this case. We have to use allegories to attempt to deal with what we're getting. It's just incomprehensible.
0: So anything that you run up against that's beyond our realm of understanding, you're not going to get. You're just not going to get.
1: Because we don't have that. Remote viewing can perceive any pattern in terms of your brain, but because your brain's wired a certain way, this isn't necessarily a software limitation in terms of knowledge base. It's mostly, I think, a hardware limitation, this bicameral brain that we have.
0: Yes.
1: There's concepts out there that we can't process because we don't have the right hardware. Now, I think that the soul is reinstalled in another body when we die. That's my guess. And I think then, that next iteration, we might have some better hardware. Next generation.
0: What is referred to as reincarnation?
1: Yeah, but it's not here, Art. It's not on this planet.
0: Many have said that.
1: It isn't on this planet.
0: Fascinating. Let's see if we have time. First time caller line, you're on the air with Ed Dames. Hello.
5: Yes, I actually had some ghost stories sort of that I would like to talk about and see.
0: Well, we're not taking ghost stories right now, caller. I appreciate it, but what we're doing is instead talking broadly about what a ghost is, and I guess more like what it isn't, right, Ed?
1: Yeah, I have to point one thing out. There's so many mysteries about the mind, so many levels of consciousness that still remain a mystery. There are ghosts of living people, Art. It's a rare phenomenon.
0: So they are and they aren't ghosts. In other words, they're not the active consciousness and soul of what was. They're not that, but
1: it's a level of mind that we do not normally deal with. We're totally oblivious to this other level of mind. The conscious awareness that we have right now, you and I talking and
0: yes.
1: processing information,
0: yes,
1: it's just the tip of the iceberg, as many of us know. This iceberg goes way down, and there are levels of consciousness that we just don't normally or probably ever access, but that are still there. And that's what's generating these ghost images of living people at that level.
0: You understand that many people who do believe in ghosts will, in a way, have their heart broken by this, because
1: I've broken a lot of hearts in my time, and I have mine broken as well.
0: Yes. Yes, life seems to be full of a lot of that, huh?
1: Ups and downs, yep.
0: Did you or have you yet remote viewed your own death?
1: No. I've gone all the way, but I've been too chicken to look at it. I did it for reasons that I've talked about on earlier shows. I wanted to take a look at that idea of the end of my life and look back and see if there were any regrets or if I wanted to change anything.
0: So then as a remote viewer, you sort of snuck up almost, you feel, to the event, but then couldn't go over that threshold, or what?
1: I just didn't want to, you know. Bravery has its limits.
0: So that was one of your limits, huh?
1: Yeah, I think so. Who wants
0: I mean,
1: to know
0: what
1: that?
0: The heck,
1: I don't want to know that.
0: Let it be a surprise.
1: Right.
0: Yeah. Okay. Hold on, Ed. Bottom of the hour coming right up.

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Used on a television program called Dead Like Me, which is coming back pretty soon, I think in June, and you've got to catch it. It's on Showtime. I'm Art Bell.

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1: Love them or hate them, and that's what people do. One thing's for sure. Ed Dames is really one of a kind. Major Ed Dames, right back in a moment. Well, certainly for all you do, Ed, and for all you you do on this program, it is worth giving you a plug. I want to give you a plug, and I know you've got a what is it? A conference coming up in Las Vegas?
2: No, it's all teaching. I'm an educator, so I teach.
1: Right.
2: And the public, my courses for the public are remote viewing workshops, and the next basic one is in March 27th and 28th, Saturday and Sunday. Actually, you don't have to go to both days. Come in and the first day, get your feet wet. If we're in a beginner course,
1: sure.
2: Look at the applied course the next day if you decide to stay.
1: If you decide you really want to rock with this.
2: Right. Or if you want to order the tape of that colloquium I did in Las Vegas called OurAliensReal.com, all the order information can be found on my website, or you can call that number that I gave you.
1: Which is 1-866-607 8439. See, I wrote it down.
2: Great. Or go to remoteviewing2004.com.
1: That is the right number, right?
2: It is, indeed.
1: A lot of people would like to go to this, I bet. 866, that's a toll-free number, 866-607-8439. Okay.
2: And I've gotten a lot of requests to do workshops in Canada. That's why I started teaching again, because the man was there. So I won't forget about our friends north of the border.
1: What are the effects of having more and more and more remote viewers? Is there any perceptible change in the work you do as a result of having so many?
2: Well, years ago, I noticed the so-called 100th monkey effect happening, where it looked like I was getting stupider. It took me so long to learn remote viewing, and my students were learning it faster.
1: Huh.
2: In fact, it is indeed what Rupert Sheldrake has said, that when something gets going in terms of the morphogenetic field, it really gets going and picks up speed.
1: Mm-hmm. All right, back to the phones we go. First time caller line, you're on the air with Major Ed Dames. Good morning.
3: Hi, Art. My name is Gloria. I'm in Seattle.
1: Hey, Gloria.
3: And I have a question for Ed Dames.
1: Okay.
3: This is in relation to, it would be like in relation to the pole shift or a magnetic change, electromagnetic change on the planet. I've been told that the way we store information in our brain is very much the same as like a cassette or the strip that you put on a book in a bookstore, that when they scan it and they demagnetize it,
1: mm-hmm.
3: That scan becomes erased.
1: Yes.
3: So I guess my question would be my belief is that if there were to be a pole shift or a change in our magnetic field,
1: yes,
3: that something similar would happen to us.
1: It would blow our brains in more ways than one. In other words,
2: no.
1: It could wipe our memories.
2: No, because the memory is chemical.
1: Yes.
2: In nature, it's the forming the memory is an electrochemical process. So it would affect that because, you know, the baseline, the Schumann resonant frequencies would change all of a sudden.
1: Yes.
2: And you'd become very disoriented and dizzy. But the memories would be intact because those are chemical connections. Those are biochemical connections.
1: Would that produce, perhaps, Ed, some sort of evolutionary leap?
2: No, I think it would produce a lot of headaches.
1: A lot of headaches, huh? But nothing positive out on the other side.
2: I don't know, Art. It's a whole lot bigger than anything I know of, or it's big, and I don't know what it would do, and probably wouldn't be able to figure it out.
1: Okay. Wildcard Line, you're on the air with Major Ed Dames. Hi.
4: Hello.
1: Hello.
4: Yes, my name's John.
1: Okay, John, you're going to have to yell at us. You're not loud.
4: Yeah, my name's John from San Diego.
1: Yes, sir.
4: I have a question about Planet X.
1: Oh, okay.
4: And I was wondering if it's coming around, is there a way to stop it?
1: Huh, yeah. Well, I asked the same sort of question earlier, and The basic answer to that, Ed, is?
2: No.
1: No.
2: No. It's just one of those cyclic things. Yeah. There's cycles. I mean, there's cycles and there's epicycles and there's phenomena and epiphenomena, and we're part of all of that.
1: Wouldn't there come a time, though, in the human race ahead when we might have the ability to alter the trajectory of a planet if we live that long?
2: Oh, absolutely. Absolutely. You know, we've seen as remote viewers technologies that are awing, incredible technologies. You know, in terms of, let's say, the Federation out there,
1: mm-hmm.
2: the universe is teeming with life, and you've got the bottom tiers of let's say, a Federation are, let's say, nominally or a couple thousand years ahead of us in terms of what we might call technology.
1: By the way, do you actually see a Federation?
2: Yes.
1: You really do?
2: Yeah.
1: A consortium of maybe, what, thousands, millions of planets? Who knows?
2: Many, many, many. And the spread is hundreds of millions of years between the bottom rungs and the top rungs.
1: But when do we get to join the club?
2: What do you mean we? It's probably some of our children and grandchildren get to join the club.
1: That was my question.
2: Yes, we get to join the club.
1: Okay.
2: And that's one of the reasons I spend a lot of time teaching children, is because a lot of those will be around when I won't be around, and they'll be joining the club, and it's give them some tools to get a jump start.
1: East of the Rockies, you're on the air with Major Ed Dames. Hi.
5: Hello, Art.
1: Hello.
5: Ed, I wanted to ask you, I was listening to one of the shows on the EVPs, and the guy doing the recording was walking down some steps in the dark, and he tripped, and he went down the steps, and after the crash of the noise of him falling, a woman asked him, a recorder would come through the recorder, ask him if he was okay.
1: Which to you, sir, means what?
5: That it was responding directly to his fall.
1: Yeah, okay. That's you're right. That's exactly what I asked Ed earlier. It seems, Ed,
2: that's mind at work. Mind responding. The mind pattern is still there. You know, these software programs where they try to trick you to thinking there's a human on the other end?
1: Yes.
2: Seen some of those?
1: So it's like that.
2: It's a pattern. It's like a software pattern that's interacting with you real time. But it's not conscious. Just like that software isn't conscious, although you might think so. It's a mind pattern without a brain.
1: Well, I have to imagine conscious. What you're saying is true, because I sure don't know anything different. I really don't. So it's one thing for consideration. West of the Rockies, you're on the air with Major Ed Dames. Hi.
6: Yeah, Mr. Dames. How are you? You're in Hawaii, I guess, huh?
2: I'm where?
6: You're in Hawaii?
2: I am.
6: Yeah.
2: Right now.
6: I'm going to sail out there myself one of these days. As soon as they get the marinas in shape out there.
1: Do you have a specific question, sir?
6: Yeah. I called Art one time, and we talked about chemtrails. My idea was way out there, I was saying, you know, along with weather control and everything else. But I think, you know, way out there that chemtrails could be a weapon, you know, because you have particles charged in the atmosphere, and you could, you know, shoot some kind of electronical pulse into that and disable anything that's floating in the atmosphere. Next time you were on, I heard you say the same thing, you know, and I was like, oh, well, Ed Dames agrees with me, you know. I already know I'm full of, you know what, and...
1: All right, well, let's find out.
6: I love listening to you.
1: Sir, hold on. Sir,
6: a lot of stuff you said.
1: Take a deep breath, please.
6: Okay.
1: And you did give us the definitive word on chemtrails, didn't you?
6: Are they ours? You asked if they're ours or theirs, and Ed said they were there. It was their weapon. Like, what's that about, Ed?
2: No, I didn't say anything like that.
1: I don't recall that either. What exactly did you say about chemtrails, and please repeat it now.
2: I said two things. First thing I said was that I can't talk about them.
1: Well, you said that for a long time.
2: Yeah. Second thing I said was all the remote viewers that I have trained, you know, up to at least intermediate stages of remote viewing,
1: yes.
2: I invite you to look at something. To remote view the United States' most secret weapon system.
1: So he shouldn't have to read too much more behind the lines or between the lines than that, right? We'll leave it at that. International Line, you're on the air with Major Ed Dames. Hello.
7: Hi there.
1: Hi.
7: Oh, I was waiting.
1: Now the waiting is over.
7: Sorry. Ed, did you happen to notice the mad cow?
1: I think we just lost him. Are you there, sir?
7: Beg your pardon?
1: Are you, okay, you are there. The mad cow, you were saying?
7: Yeah, the mad cow issue. How severe is it in American
8: cattle? It'll result, as I mentioned before, in the discontinuation of cattle as human food and the discontinuation of milk, cow's milk, for human babies.
1: And how far down the line is that? Is that also in the 2000, what, 5 to 7 period, or everything else?
8: I think
1: we're looking
8: at probably towards the end of this year. You're going to see some very, very. I think that's the next thing after some of the crop failures too, because you know cows eat crops too. So there's going to be a lot of starvation in as well.
1: Yeah, and I'll be at the front of that line. I'm a burger guy.
8: Yeah, I know you are.
1: I don't want to hear this. All right, first-time caller line, you're on the air with Major Ed Dames. Hello.
9: Hey, how you doing, Art?
1: Well, I was better a moment ago. I mean, planets, you know, colliding with us is one thing. No more burgers. Fat is the end of the world. So, what's up?
9: I had a question about Ouija boards.
1: Great.
9: You mentioned it earlier. I was just wondering, you said that you're not talking to ghosts on Ouija boards. I wonder what you are talking to.
1: What a very good question, actually. Ed, yes, who are you talking to when you talk to a Ouija board?
8: You're actually interacting with sometimes ghosts and sometimes what appears to be something else. And I'll tell you why I don't know a lot about them. Because I don't want to play with a Ouija board, and I haven't taken the time to investigate something that will hurt me and hurt the people around me.
1: Good
8: and
1: thinking.
8: That appears to be the case.
1: It really does. Ouija boards are dangerous, and that's that. They open doors.
8: A lot of the so-called things that people channel, I have a lot of experience in this area too, a lot of those things attach themselves to living persons via being facilitated by things like Ouija boards. You open sort of a portal, that idea. Things come in, and they attach themselves to you. And they don't go away real quickly. So a lot of what people, when people channel things, these let's call them entities, are very deceptive. They're extremely deceptive. They'll do anything they can to not break that attachment once they have it. They're like a cancer, and you can't cut it off easily. There's one clue about this, one thing. When you go to somebody like Jay-Z Knight or whatever, and they're channeling Ramtha or whatever, ask them this when they're channeling. Ask them a question about something that's present time.
1: Mm-hmm.
8: And almost, 99% of the time, you will get an obtuse answer because you're talking to something that's dead. You're talking to a mind pattern that has no access to present time, and they cannot answer the question because all they know is what they knew until that person, the living entity, died.
1: All right. Wildcard Line, you're on the air with Major Ed Dames.
10: Good morning, Mr. Bell, and good morning, Mr. Dames.
1: Hi.
10: Enjoy your show, Art.
1: Thank you.
10: What a vast variety. Mr. Dames, I have a question that you probably could be the only person who could answer. An experience that happened to me seems to relate closest to what you're saying about remote viewing.
8: What was the first part of that, sir?
1: Well, he's saying he's got had an experience that you can relate to.
8: Okay.
1: I don't think he's hearing you very well, caller. So.
10: Oh, I'm sorry. How's this? Is it better?
8: It's better.
1: Yeah.
10: Okay. An experience happened to me that the closest thing I have ever heard to explain it would be in your field, remote viewing.
1: All right. What happened?
10: First, I'll state this. I'm most of my life Christian, so this was not a Christian event, which then told me that there are things like remote viewing. I'm very familiar with being persuaded by
1: Christian
10: spirits.
1: Okay, well, what did happen?
10: I went to prison. I was involved in a corporate scandal, ended up in prison.
1: Huh.
10: In prison, I as if I was standing there, and as if myself, I didn't see anything, I felt this, as real as real, though, as if myself was telling me, do not finance a particular store for my wife, because it would end up in disaster for the marriage. Now, I'm telling you, that was as real is.
8: You mean this was a clear audience? You heard a voice?
10: No, did not hear a voice.
8: Okay, here's the deal.
1: All right, hold on, please, caller, hold on.
8: Yeah, here's the deal. We, as experts, this is a skill. This is a skill. We don't have any monopoly as remote viewers on the truth or on revelation. We only have a monopoly on accuracy and systematic ESP. That's the word, the monopoly. That's why it was used by the military.
1: Gotcha.
8: Because it was far more accurate. Everybody is part of this paranormal process. So, revelation is no surprise to me whatsoever. We just do it on call. That's all.
1: Well, the proof of the pudding with regard to the reliability of the whole thing is that he was in prison. Which means there was at least one premonition that either he didn't pay attention to or didn't have.
8: We all have them.
1: Yes, indeed. East of the Rockies, you're on the air with Major Ed Dames. Hello.
11: Yes, quickly, I'd just like to try to get a better degree of definitiveness on this 1 to 3 year time frame, because I couldn't help but notice in the first hour, Major Dames was pretty definitive in his tone when he said 2005 to 2007. But
1: yes,
11: in the second hour, when you came back to that, Art,
1: yes,
11: Ed, you said, well, that's just a guess. And
8: it is. I'm waffling and I'm vacillating. I just don't know. It's
1: okay.
8: It's just a guess. It's just a guess that I'm going to run with and act on. But that's all that it is.
1: Well, if it's strong enough for you to act on, to adjust your life for, then it's worth our knowing that. In other words, you will take personal actions. You feel that strongly.
8: Yeah, I've already done in my own life, yes.
1: All right, I'm going to try and squeeze one last person in. West of the Rockies, you're on the air with Major Ed Dames, but not a lot of time.
12: Okay. Am I on?
1: Yeah.
12: Mm-hmm. Okay. I have a question about the giant squid that Ed talked about, but...
1: All right, what is the question?
12: The question is, there's a phosphorescent pigment that is found in minerals and also in some animals like lightning bugs and...
1: Oh.
8: Right, yeah, luciferase.
12: Do squids have that same quality?
1: Okay.
8: They have more than that. Yeah, they have luciferase and other things, but mostly luciferase.
1: And they are, you're sure?
8: Bioluminescent.
1: Yes, and you're sure of one thing, that the squid we're talking about are really, truly that intelligent?
8: I'm positive, just positive, yeah. And you don't want to run into it either, because it's intelligent and it's very formidable.
1: As an enemy?
8: No, just as an animal, as a creature.
1: Oh, yes, but sometimes there are people who associate intelligence with killing for fun, you know.
8: In terms of orcas and killer whales, you're talking about playing with seals and things like that. No, I'm not sure what this does. I don't know enough about its natural history, but I'm sure we're going to find out more.
1: And as you do, we'll look forward to your being here to tell us about it. All right, Ed?
8: Will do.
1: We're out of time. Good night, buddy.
8: Pleasure's been mine, as usual.
1: Take care, Ed. All right. There you have it, Major Ed Dames. And that's how quickly the weekend is gone. And that is quick, isn't it? Well, all right, then. We'll see what happens with the antenna. Perhaps see you next week, perhaps the following week. But Coast, of course, will go on. And here is the beautiful Crystal Gale with the right words to get us out of here. From the high desert, good night.

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And now, back to Art Bell.

0: Welcome to Dreamland, a program dedicated to an examination of areas in the human experience not easily nor neatly put in a box. Things seen at the edge of vision, awakening a part of the mind as yet not mapped, and yet things every bit as real as the air we breathe but don't see. This is Dreamland.
1: That is exactly what we're dedicated to, things you can't so neatly put in a box. Good evening, I'm Art Bell, as usual, Linda Moulton Howe from Philadelphia. Then the next week from Tokyo. So she'll be on the road, or in the air more likely. Can't get to Tokyo by road last time I checked. And then, of course, Danyon Brinkley. One of the more amazing people on the face of the globe, Danyon Brinkley. His latest book, At Peace in the Light, we'll be talking about many things with Danyon. So all of that ahead tonight. Let me tell you about GMX Magnetic Water Conditioning before we begin. It works. And how much more I have to say than that. It works. It's been working now in my home over 3 years, in my spa for over a year. And it not only does it work, but it works so well that I cannot imagine anybody would have anything else. And I used to. I have well water, which has a lot of minerals, which really means hard water. And the first thing I tried was the machine method, you know, a big machine, backwashing, chemicals, all that. And it was horrible on every front, trying to keep the chemicals in there, keep the timer working, which kept going out, and it was a mess. Then, finally, and I've got to be frank and honest with you, I would not have paid for it. GMX came to my home and installed these magnetic arrays on the input water pipes to my home. 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Can be arranged. 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
1: Four, six, two, seven. 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Eventually, all paper currencies inflate and fail. Even the celebrated Swiss franc has lost over 50% of its buying power since 1945. 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You don't have to be rich to own gold, just smart. From Philadelphia this week and Tokyo next week, here is Linda Moulton Howe, investigator into crop circles, animal mutilations, that sort of thing, but much more, really the environment. She began as an environmental reporter, won awards for her documentaries. This is Linda Moulton Howe. Linda, hi.
2: Art, hi. Well, you know, last Sunday I reported about the sightings of a large primate creature near the Ochepee, Florida cypress swamp in the Florida Everglades.
1: Bigfoot.
2: Yeah, and I interviewed David Sheely, owner of the Florida Panther Gift Shop and Big Cypress Trail Lakes Campground there, who said two men in black showed up at his house around July 29th, followed by half a dozen helicopters on August 1st above the swamp where the Bigfoot creature had been seen.
1: Right.
2: Now, according to Sheely, the men wanted plaster of Paris tracks and a sample of reddish-brown hair that Sheely had gathered from a tree. One of the men in black took the hair sample and said they would be back to ask Sheely more questions after analysis. At the beginning of the surprising intrusion in his home, Sheely said both men flashed ID badges, one of which had a half-inch red square the color of a ripe tomato in the upper right-hand corner of a card. On the air last Sunday, I asked for any information about the meaning of such a red half-inch square. This past week, I have received two communications by fax. One reads, quote, "A red square on an ID is a Department of Defense designation of a top secret clearance for a person. Blue would designate secret," unquote. Another letter states, quote, "Have seen insignia as mentioned last Sunday. It was not on a card, but on a memo in my personal file, which I saw some years later. Most of the content was blanked out. I was, at that time, in the 1960s, working for the National Reconnaissance Organization. We were mostly all innocent photo readers and interpreters, given only a minimal of information concerning each high-altitude satellite photo that we read. Those," and I'm quoting from his letter, "those bastards were periodically all over us. I mean that they would follow us back to where we lived, to the movies, vacations, and everything like that. We knew they read our mail, bugged our phones, and even watched our friends and relatives. On some occasions, they questioned several of us, would come to work, grab and escort a guy out, and we would not see him for the rest of the day. He could not tell us what happened. None of our bosses could do a thing but watch. They, the men in black, did not necessarily wear always black, but I recall always seeing them in dark suits, even in warm weather. Not always the dark glasses, but you were warned not to stare or notice them when they intruded into our work."

0: unquote. Makes you wonder, Art, why there would have to be this kind of aggressive tactics on things like even satellite photo reconnaissance. Now, I talked with David Shealy today to see if he has had any follow-up from the Men in Black or any more helicopters near his campgrounds, and he told me it has been quiet since August 1st. Now, another story that I have reported in the past few weeks has continued to slowly evolve with millions of dead fish in North Carolina and Maryland related to the presence of the Pfisteria dinoflagellate creature that is part animal and part plant. Pfisteria produces bleeding open sores in fish, crab, shrimp, and people. More seriously, Pfisteria can change into a toxic stage in which its poison can immediately kill fish and other river creatures and affect the lungs and short-term memory of humans exposed to the toxins. So far, however, this summer, the massive potential for another billion fish kills like 1991 and 1995 has not yet happened. One of the reasons for the reduced number might be related to the research of Dr. Joanne Burkholder, discoverer of the Pfisteria organism, and Rick Dove, the Neuse Riverkeeper in North Carolina. They have been trying to do accurate fish counts in the rivers and estuaries of not only dead fish, but those alive and with bleeding open sores that indicate the presence of the Pfisteria dinoflagellate. North Carolina's state government has no program to study the Pfisteria fish kills or to make accurate fish counts. So Dr. Burkholder and Rick Dove tracked what's happened to fish in specific Neuse River areas. What they have discovered is a nearly 100% absence of young menhaden fish. Here is Neuse Riverkeeper Rick Dove.
1: Somewhere. Well, we're not getting it, so there may be a problem with the recording. Linda, are you there? I think Linda thinks that we're hearing it, but of course we're getting absolutely nothing.
0: Art, I don't know what has happened. I don't know why. It worked fine, and it should be going through here. I do not know what is wrong here.
1: Usually something is plugged in either to the wrong place or not plugged in. That's one thing to immediately check for. And then if not...
0: Oh, I do this so often. Just a second.
2: When did that? This spring or and this summer, because mm-hmm. we knew the state was not going to do that. And they would have missed all of these fish that are dying out there so far.
0: Mm-hmm. And so the menhaden are dying off successfully day by day, week by week, but they're just not piling up on the banks.
2: That's correct.
0: And you've now lost all what appears to be all or most of the young population.
2: That's correct. Let me tell you how significant the drop is. First of all, I'm not seeing any juveniles. And that doesn't mean they're not out there. I just can't find them. And I'm looking where they should be. But the other thing is, in the middle of July, I was throwing a cast net into the water, and 100% of the juveniles in the shallows were showing sores, fatal sores.
0: Wow.
2: In the deeper water, it was a smaller percent, and not all schools had 100%. Some of the schools were as low as 8%, depending upon where I was.
0: Mm-hmm.
2: But in the areas where we know Pfisteria to be very active, like between Otter Creek and Slocum Creek on the New South Shore, those fish were showing a very high percentage.
0: And now you can't find any.
2: Now I can't find them. And the bigger menhaden are showing sores, but only, I'd say the other day when I went out, it was less than 0.5% that had sores. But I could see, fatal sores, but I could see the beginnings of problems on a lot of those fish, which I could not count as a fatal
0: mm-hmm.
2: sore. So I think that Pfisteria is still out there. It's still attacking, and there's a chance it's going to get a lot worse.
0: Sorry for that connection problem.
1: No problem. We got the essence of it.
0: Yeah, and what it is that they have an almost 100% absence of the young fish. And Dr. Burkholder had told me earlier this summer that she was concerned also about a deterioration in the quality and the immune systems in these fish. And if the young fish have been dying out in greater and greater numbers, this may or may not relate to a kind of slow evolving death that they're seeing this summer as opposed to a billion suddenly piling up all at once. And these are things they're trying to study and figure out, but they've got bleeding sores on a lot of the large fish now, as well as the absence of the young fish.
1: But, Linda, if the young fish are simply gone,
0: yeah,
1: and if they're dead, and they were, you know, barely missed, it's like saying all our children on Earth suddenly are gone.
0: I know. It really is one of those problems that you stand back and you say, what in the world is going on here, and what are the implications for the fish populations in each ensuing year? Maryland, I know, has had even some of its much larger fish affected this year in very, very large numbers. And as each year goes by, will the fish be able to replenish, or are we heading toward greater and greater declines in species that have fed these rivers for centuries?
1: And it's not just fish, but crabs too, right?
0: That's right. Crabs and shrimp and just about anything that's in the water, that is where the Fisteria is. And then the big question, will it switch over into this massive toxic situation in which the air, the water, everything becomes contaminated and everything in it gets basically eaten up and killed. Now, that is what they have been waiting to see, if it would happen in that massive kill this summer. And so far, we're only in the middle of August. It could happen in September or October, but they are concerned about this, what appears to be decimation of the young fish. Now, fish kills and water pollution are making headlines beyond North Carolina and Maryland. A couple of weeks ago, I reported about fish kills of beautiful tropical fish off the coast of Pompano Beach, Florida, where sewage is piped out to the reefs. And recently, the Environmental Protection Agency announced that residents in 47 states are being warned not to eat certain types of freshwater fish as states find pollution in more lakes and rivers. These fish consumption warnings are increasing each year, and right now, 15% of United States lakes, including all of the Great Lakes in Michigan, Minnesota, and Illinois, are included in the EPA advisory. The contaminants in the lakes and rivers include mercury, PCBs, chlordane, dioxin, and DDT. Now it has been made public that after the bridge collapsed July 14th, during the opening of an international sports festival in Ramat Gan, Israel, the three Australian athletes who fell in the river and died suffered from, quote, immediate and severe lung inflammation, unquote, according to the coroner's report. And that was from contact with toxins that they swallowed in the awful-smelling waters of the Yarkon River, which is full of industrial waste, pesticides, and partly treated sewage. The director of Israel's National Coroner's Office, Yehuda Hiss, said the severe lung damage in the three Australian victims was not like anything that he had ever seen before. Quote, their lungs had extensive injuries not only from the water, but from chemicals in the water which were then distributed to the bloodstream, unquote. Official signs posted along Israel's Yarkon River warn that fishing, swimming, and boating are prohibited. The residents remember in the 1940s how clean the water was for swimming and recreation. Since the 1950s, the river has absorbed poorly treated waste from sewage plants. Sadly, the Yarkon is not the most polluted river in Israel either. According to Dror Avizar, chief hydrologist for the Israel Union for Environmental Defense, quote, almost every major river inside Israel is polluted. It's terrifying, unquote. From rivers and lakes to oceans, the headlines keep coming that human industry and pollution are threatening life in the waters all around us, and ultimately threatening human life if the deadly cycle is not stopped. The cover story on the August 11, 1997 issue of Time magazine is, quote, sharks, we're killing them and lots of other fish much faster than they can reproduce. Are they doomed to extinction? Unquote. Fishermen are now killing between 30 million and 100 million sharks each year, sometimes just to cut off the fins for soup and tossing the bleeding bodies back into the oceans to die. According to Time magazine, quote, to date, only four countries, the United States, Australia, New Zealand, and Canada, have implemented any sort of shark management plan, and only a handful have enacted laws protecting especially vulnerable species, unquote. The article also says that overfishing is not the only human activity that is jeopardizing life in the oceans. Just like everything else along the coast of the United States that I've been talking about, coastal pollution and habitat destruction, filling in wetlands and building dams are contributing to the crisis. Experts now warn that commercial extinction of shark and fish species could escalate into, quote, biological catastrophe, unquote. For example, in the western Atlantic, the breeding population of northern bluefin tuna is down to only 40,000 adults from more than a quarter of a million only 20 years ago. Half a dozen other fish, ranging from beluga sturgeon, famous for its caviar, to the Pacific salmon and orange roughy, could actually disappear, be gone forever. Finally, on the world climate front, scientists are now tracking a tongue-shaped slug of warm tropical water that has moved east across the Pacific Ocean to South America, covering more than 6,000 miles now.
1: Wow.
0: It's El Nino, and it's huge. According to Stephen Zebiak, a climate modeler at Columbia University's Lamont Doherty Earth Observatory, temperatures at the sea surface have been rising so rapidly that they seem likely to equal those of the notorious El Nino of 1982 to 1983, which left 2,000 people dead and $13 billion in economic losses. Typical negative effects of El Nino are wild storms in the Northwest in California and droughts and fires in Australia. But there are positives as well. There could be fewer Atlantic Ocean hurricanes this fall, a mild winter in the Northeast, and less tornadoes in the Midwest. And on that note of hope, Art, I'm going to sign off tonight to get ready to leave for Tokyo, where I will be speaking and doing television production. So my report next Sunday will be live from Tokyo. And for listeners who may want to reach me on any of these environmental issues and any other unusual phenomena, my fax number is area code 215-491-9842. It's 215-491-9842, or write me at Post Office Box 300 in Jamison, Pennsylvania, zip code 18929. And as Art, as we close out, this whole issue of what is happening to our Earth is a powerful challenge to all of us to try to get more facts and hopefully try to help.
1: Boy, I'll say, I'm getting some really incredible faxes and email, Linda, on the ocean temperature changes. The amount of temperature change is beginning to be very, very, very alarming.
0: Well, and you know, in addition to El Nino, which is coming across to from the Pacific to South America, this fax that you sent me just a few minutes ago about temperatures in the Bering Sea have been recorded 10 degrees Fahrenheit hotter.
1: I know.
0: I did a story earlier this spring on that very issue, that even the tree ring growth that they've been studying are indicating that signs of global warming are there. And accompanying all of this is a new story that mercury contamination is dropping down in one of the poles and affecting plankton and krill.
1: Linda, we are flat out of time.
0: So
1: next week from Tokyo.
0: Yep.
1: Thank you, and good night. Linda Moulton Howe, have a safe trip.

0: Mom, I just saw these poor little kids on TV. 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They need food and medicine and stuff. Can we help them, Mom?
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0: Mom, can we call, please?
2: 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Diets based on catabolic foods result in staggering weight losses. According to the doctor that created the program, the diet works 3 times faster than starvation. One lady written up in the Journal of Medicine actually lost 256 pounds in a matter of a month.
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6: This is Healthy. People with undiagnosed anxiety disorders often feel ashamed or believe they are crazy, weak, or simply self-indulgent. Psychiatrist Sam Turner says this comes from a fear of how others will treat them if they are open about their anxiety disorder's symptoms.
7: Stigma is still a problem in that many people do not like to acknowledge that they have a psychiatric condition. And I think part of that has to do with how psychiatric disorders have been perceived in the community.
6: Doctors say people with anxiety disorders often think they can work things out. 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But anxiety disorders are real illnesses that can be effectively treated. There's help for the 23 million Americans who experience panic disorder, obsessive compulsive disorder, post-traumatic stress disorder, phobias, and generalized anxiety disorder. For more information, call 1-888-ANXIETY. For the National Institute of Mental Health, I'm Doris McMillan.
8: Persian Gulf, 1994, on board our largest aircraft carrier, the USS George Washington, an incident allegedly took place which till now has been a closely guarded secret. This incident specifically designed to have a crippling effect on our naval defense. The details of this attack have finally been made available in a book entitled Black Alert at Gonzo Station. Author and naval historian Julian Hudson has written a techno-thriller surrounding this incident, which critics have called a chilling edge-of-your-seat detective novel that defies the reader to put it down. This softcover novel is only $6.99. 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That's 541-858-9542. 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
1: Exactly what it is, good evening, or good morning as the case may be. I'm Art Bell, coming in a moment. Danion Brinkley. One of a kind, Danion Brinkley. KVNA in Flagstaff, Arizona. Hey, welcome to the network. They're 10 kilowatts, 600 on the dial in Flagstaff, Arizona. Glad to have you along. Then there would be KARN-FM in Humnoak, Arkansas. Hope I'm getting that right. Humnoak, Arkansas, I believe. 101.7 on the dial there. Also, KKRN. That's KKRN. And where are they? In Cabot, Arkansas. Welcome to the network. And yet one more, KTSN in Elko, Nevada, 1340 on the dial in Elko, Nevada. Glad to have you along on the network, and welcome to Dreamland as well. There is some breaking news about the amazing Levitron. This, as most of you know, is the truly incredible device that actually levitates in midair. We've been advertising it now for over a year and have the best deal anywhere, and consequently have sold more Levitrons than anyone else anywhere ever. But recently, astonishing developments concerning the Levitron that I'm not quite allowed to tell you about yet are prompting a once-in-a-lifetime blowout sale. 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
1: Now comes Danion Brinkley. And I have a few things to say about Danion before he gets on the air. Personal comments. Danion and I have become personal friends. And there was a period of time not very long ago when I was going through a very extremely stressful time of my life, is the way I would put it. And a very interesting thing occurred. Danion Brinkley started calling the house, talking with my wife, who would not, without my knowledge, pass on to Danion what was going on. But Danion knew. intuitively and psychically, and however it is, he knows these things. He knew. This is no joke, and this is no hype to get you to believe that he is something he isn't, because he is the real McCoy. Darian Brinkley is the real McCoy. Darian Brinkley can do things that would put a chill up your spine. Darian Brinkley can touch things and know the story behind them. Darian Brinkley, from thousands of miles away, can understand when something is askew, something is wrong. Darian Brinkley knows. How does he know these things? I don't know, but I do know he's the real McCoy. I'm telling you that from first-hand experience, and there are not many times that I can report to you on first-hand experience kind of things. He's written a lot of books, At Peace in the Light. Darian Brinkley died twice. Once when he was struck by lightning, and once with massive heart failure. As a matter of fact, Darian has just had some difficulties of his own in the last day or two. He is presently down near home in South Carolina, I think. So I think from South Carolina, here's Darian Brinkley. Darian?
3: Hi, Art.
1: Hi. Where are you, actually? You're in South Carolina, right?
3: Well, I'm in Virginia Beach.
1: Virginia Beach.
3: No matter how bad that heart problem gets, and let me say this first. Thanks for saying those things about me.
1: It's true.
3: And remember, innate in all of us is the ability to perceive and understand the world around us in different dimensions, because we're spiritual beings. And I learned it from having a near-death experience, like a lot of your listeners know. And I'd like to say this, too, that from all the letters from the last show, of all the people who wrote, I appreciate their comments about you and about me and what they say, and how encouraging it is to know that when we are just honest and you talk about what's really real and what happens in your life, and people accept it from that place, then the world changes a little more. And I want to tell everybody who ordered my books, they're coming. I just didn't realize that many people loved you and me, Art. I just didn't realize.
1: Yeah, there's group of people out there, all right, Dan.
3: They're wonderful. And so I think that what I decided to do from our last conversation was with this Zahi Awas in Egypt and Robert Bavall, I decided to track them down and to see where and what the issues were and how to give a good report, like the lady who just spoke earlier, how to give a good report on my perception of being around these people in a group setting and seeing. And they just met at the ARE in Virginia, and it finished today.
1: So Zahi Hawass was at this meeting.
3: And Robert Bavall and, Dr. Zahi Hawass and Robert Bavall.
1: Was Graham Hancock there?
3: No.
1: No?
3: A guy named
1: okay.
3: Ahmed Fahad, who's three generations of working on the pyramids, Hartwig Hanseldorf, about pyramids in China. You know, we think that business in Egypt is something, Art. You should see China. They have 100 of them, 1,000 feet tall.
1: Beneath the sea, off the coast of Japan.
3: Oh, in the middle of the jungle.
1: South America.
3: I never realized. You know, it's amazing to me. I never realized this. And when I listen to these guys talk and I watch the engagement between Zahi Hawass and between Robert and watch them talk on a personal level, you know, I perceive a lot of stuff that people don't really realize that I am perceiving about them. And there's some pretty wondrous and amazing things going on in this universe. And thanks to you and this show, people get to hear about it.
1: Well, Zahi, I understand, was going to talk about that which we've been getting hints about and had photographs of and people talking about, and you as well, the dig going on in the pyramid. What did he have to say about that?
3: He did a magnificent job. I mean, even the conversations between him and Robert Bavall were very gracious toward each other, and he had photographs. Zahi gave a complete rundown in the last 5 years, and he showed photographs of what's going on in the 5 upper chambers and the stuff written on the walls and the things that were being discovered. And he stayed pure Egyptology archaeology, but he kept a wide berth in this conversation about what was capable of being possible, of what's being found, even to when questioned about was there a second pyramid facing the other one because of the inscription in between the paws, and he said he did not know, but he was searching for that.
1: You're going to have to help me out there. I didn't. What are you talking about? A second pyramid where?
3: There is a story by Ahmed, who is the guy who is three generations of people who have worked on the plateau. His great-grandfather was the person who had discovered the entrance in the rear of the sink in 1920s, in the 20s, when the French were there, and he was the one who helped the Egyptologist discover it, rediscover it. And, you know, when you have that dust in your nose every day for three generations on the Giza Plateau, you know a lot more about it. And part of the old ancient stories that came down from his grandfather was that there was once a pyramid that faced the opposite direction, and that this is a legend that they have, which is drawn out on the symbols in between the pyramids. And Zahi did not run from it, but he did not embrace it. And it was pretty intriguing when they asked him, and he says, well, I'm not sure, but we'll look into this. And what he came across to me as, Art, when you're a kid and you're really excited about something.
1: Of course.
3: He was excited as a man holding his own, speaking very, very well, and answering everyone's questions as each one asked them. But the excitement of what he was discovering on this plateau each day, and he made it very obvious that a horse, a woman riding on a horse, stepped in a trench and discovered this whole new area that they've discovered about where the people who helped, they say, build the pyramids lived and worked. But he gave ground, and he left it open to exploration, but his main concern that came across was preservation. And a lot of his lecture was, you know, he said a lot of things that were happening were having to be slowed down or stopped because of the damage done to the pyramids. And he had slides, and he was showing the salt content of the perspiration, of where people come in. He had photographs of the graffiti. I mean, some of this stuff is 4,000 years old. Graffiti, 4,000 years old.
1: Mm.
3: And it had some of the other writings of people who had ventured into some of the chambers, but the dust and the rock and this guy that we talked about before, he was open and honest about it. What came across was even when he and Robert Bavall got into an exchange, it was a courteous exchange, and both opened doors. And I think that was the most important, it was really important, and that Dr. Bawaz took every question. He had his slide presentation. He was an Egyptologist, and he stayed to the course of being an Egyptologist, anthropologist. But he never crossed over to say that the possibilities of some of the things that people had talked about, proposals that were being submitted, did not have really honest and really good science as a possibility.
1: Well, you mentioned his excitement like a child, and I understand that. Did you get the sense that although he did a straight-on presentation, he knows more than he spoke of?
3: I would say he knows a lot more than he speaks of.
1: Mm-hmm.
3: And in a wondrous kind of way, though, Art. In a wondrous kind of way. A lot of times, how do you deal with the things that are happening so fast and discovering in the true history of Egypt? And then other places being excavated that he made mention to and yet did not have reports on it because it's outside of his jurisdiction, but other reports to it. And even as he was talking about the exciting things of Egypt unfoldment, he left open the door. He was not, the way that everybody seems to appear that he comes across in this group, he did not come across like that. He came across supportive of people researching and helping understand. He talked about not being able to understand the lost civilization. How did they lose the entire civilization from the 26th dynasty? But what was really interesting about it was when he was talking, he began to describe how tombs from the 26th dynasty could be rebuilt and redone from the 4th dynasty. And there seemed to be a place in there to open up for the possibilities. He went so far, Art, as to say that And this guy who did the robot thing to the wall to open this air shaft.
1: Right.
3: He went so far as to say that he was not hiding anything, and that he had gone to the director of tourism, and he had opened and spoken with him honestly about to open that up, to show that on a worldwide show. Say, hey, let's just look at this together and just try to settle these issues so that we can get back to preservation, people focusing on what this mystery is all about and how to find whatever is here in a very orderly fashion, dealing with really preservation of it.
1: All right, here's a question for you that only you can really answer. That is, if Zahi should stumble into something that has implications or would be important for the whole world, and we all know that something like that may lie within some chamber, some buried something somewhere in the pyramid.
3: They are. We know it's there.
1: Yeah,
3: we just don't
1: know
3: exactly where.
1: Okay, my question is, if he stumbled into it, Daniel, what do you think Zahi would do? Would it be announced to the world, or would it be hidden from the world?
3: I would say it's not completely in his hands. If he stays within the context of the system that he described that he works in, the Director of Antiquities and the 24-member group, and just how he described what happened to the German guy who went outside of the recognized system of releasing information, and they closed him off from ever being on the plateau. I think if it's left to that system, we should be suspect. Only because it's people protecting their entire culture and their history and maybe some other issues involved in it. But I think if it was just Zahi Hawass, the honesty and the integrity would have to win out. The honesty and integrity would have to win out. It would have to win out.
1: But right now, if it were discovered right now with the present system, within that system, it would not reach us.
3: It would be suspect. But that's why I came on here to talk about it. We have the same problem with our own government killing everything that we have.
1: Yeah, we do.
3: We have the same problem. It is the responsibility of we, the spiritually minded, conscious people, to put our focus in our written word, in our voice, in our heart, and to drive toward that kind of openness. But not, I love the combativeness that went on. I thrive on a good fight. I have one with my dealing with hospice and HMOs and that business.
1: Well, Daniel, it's a little bit like the way the press ought to be with regard to the government. In other words, there should be always a contentiousness there. The press should always be looking into what our government and our officials do. That's what they're there for. They're a check on an otherwise out-of-control system.
3: Absolutely.
1: And so there should be contentiousness with regard to what's going on in Egypt. People continuing to ask questions in press, and it's going to result, in a lot of angry words occasionally flying back and forth. But I think it's got to be there, or when whatever it is that we all know is there is discovered, we won't know.
3: I agree. I'm not, I came into this as an outsider. And what I care about Egypt and now is because I happen to love the people. And I'm not a person who really cares who built the pyramids. I'm just not that person. I'm amazed by the fact that they were built at all and that someone would create such an elaborate search to support that there is a life after death is what is so intrigues me about it. I didn't get really involved in the pyramid aspect except from the way that the afterlife in ancient and mystical teachings of Egypt until I ran across the Casey readings, where Casey said that this chamber, what really got me interested in that, because when I first came after the near-death experience, struck by lightning, completely dead for 28 minutes, completely paralyzed for 6 months, and partially paralyzed for 7 months, completely paralyzed for 6 days, and partially paralyzed for 7 months, 2 years to learn to walk and feed myself, and never believe in one word of this crap. If you couldn't shoot it, or if you couldn't figure out how to blow it up, it wasn't important to me anyway. And then to come into this requiem where I see a story of like Edgar Casey and the ARE people, and I look at that what coincides with this Hall of Records to be undiscovered in the next couple of years is that Casey also said it recognizes the return of the Christ consciousness. Now, for a fundamentalist Christian and sleeping in a trance who never knew a single word he ever said, and when he got up, he had so accurately predicted through the years so many things, and he's missed some, I'm paying attention to the return of the Christ consciousness. I don't care. I guess I do care that there is a hall of records or a system of records that is supposedly dates our entire existence, that makes all of history rubbish, which in the course of my life, since I've been a part of history in the 60s, 70s, and 80s, and now into the 90s, I know how much of that stuff that we're told is not true, much of what's revealed on this show. But when you look at it, if this is the time of the Christ consciousness and the value and the rapid unfoldment and discovery in China, in the Yucatan, and in Egypt, which is the easiest one to walk up on,
1: sure,
3: that we could be the most focused on, I believe that we're living in the most exciting times, and I wanted to report to the people, and I wanted, when I find things out that I'm there, I want to be able to report to the people, like this lady just did, to report to Art Bell's people what I see from my heart, looking at it and talking to the people and touching them and being right there on the spot. Because I asked Dr. Hawass, I said, look, can I come and look where I'd like to look and within reason? You know, I'm not a scientist. I'm just a guy who comes there and who's been for 20 years coming there.
1: How do you respond?
3: He said, sure. He will let me come and look. So when people have all these stories, and I'll tell you something else, Art. I had never heard Robert Duvall, and that is some pretty persuasive argument.
1: Yes, it is.
3: That is straight down, factual, persuasive argument, and I listened to it, and I was amazed at, because I'm not a UFO person or any person like that. I deal with dying. My whole life is the quality of the final days of people who are in this world, but mostly Americans and veterans, and the quality of theirs and my mom and dad and brothers and sisters, I mean, which is everybody, but my whole mindset stays there. But I can't begin to tell you how much I appreciate how much being a friend of yours has helped open up my mind to look at so many wondrous events, just like this conference. This conference was amazing for me. This guy named Vincent Piatro.
1: Yes.
3: This is a guy who's worked 20 years looking at imaging equipment for satellites.
1: That's right.
3: And he is an unassuming, wondrous guy, like a normal nerd kind of person. Well, I mean, I met him and I talked to him, who takes pictures and who studied pictures of pyramids on Mars.
1: Indeed. Hold tight, Danion. We're at the top of the hour. We'll be right back. My guest is Danion Brinkley. It's going to be a very, very interesting evening. Strap down, stay put. We'll be right back.
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5: This is Health Beat. Arrhythmia. It is a medical term meaning abnormal heart rhythm. While any irregular heartbeat should be examined, Dr. Michael Domansky of the Clinical Trials Group at the National Heart, Lung, and Blood Institute says a skipped beat or a flutter does not necessarily mean a serious arrhythmia.
6: There are some that are very benign. They're not a problem or a significant problem. Many people also develop other problems with the wiring system in their heart that goes with aging.
2: Arrhythmias can be caused by heart disease, but many times they occur in people who don't have heart disease. Arrhythmias can be caused by stress, caffeine, nicotine, alcohol, and fatigue. Dr. Domansky says it's a good idea for people who feel an irregularity of the heartbeat to see a physician for evaluation.
6: It often turns out to be something that doesn't even need treatment, but it may, and if it does, then it's important for it to be picked up early.
2: For the National Heart, Lung, and Blood Institute, I'm Doris McMillan.

0: USA Radio Network News, this is Russ Ross. Still no word on an agreement from the contract talks between UPS and Teamsters in Washington. They have been at it since last Thursday night, and with a few breaks here or there, the marathon talks could well result in an agreement. The strike is now 2 weeks old, and the U.S. Postal Service is making Sunday pickups to take up the slack. Station manager Rick Cardy in New York says his troops grin and bear it.
1: This is what it reminds us of, Christmas in August. But we're going well. Our employees have just rolled up their sleeves and done whatever we need to do.
0: A wildfire in San Bernardino County, California, is close to being contained. 1,700 firefighters are battling that blaze, and spokeswoman Julie Richter says the nearby town of Wrightwood is safe.
2: We're at 51% containment. We have a strong perimeter around the entire fire. It's still down in the San Gabriel Canyon. It's burned about 10,000 acres plus. And we also have a strong fire break along a ridge that's protecting Wrightwood.
0: Meanwhile, on the East Coast, a different problem facing folks up in Massachusetts, coyotes. And there's word there that several dozen cats have been killed in just over a month.
3: They love cats. You know, they love to feed on them. Cats and small dogs. Yeah, we got one town here, I forget which town it was, but they had like 45 cats missing. And they, you know, they proved it was coyotes, you know.
0: This is USA Radio News.
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0: New York City Police Chief Howard Safer says he believes up to five officers could have been involved in last week's arrest and gruesome beating of a Haitian immigrant who remains hospitalized in critical condition. New York's Mayor Rudolph Giuliani says the one officer who blew the whistle on the incident deserves praise.
8: He's always the first one that steps over the line, though, that is entitled to the greatest credit. And I think this police officer is entitled to a lot of credit.
0: But a group of black officers disagrees, and their spokesman, Michael Graves, called the mayor's comments irresponsible.
9: This officer is not a hero. He saw the law being broke and yet allowed a week to pass. And now, maybe to save his own job, he's coming forward before somebody tells on him. That's unacceptable.
0: In Washington, the chairman of the NTSB, Jim Hall, says he is disappointed that the nation's airlines have not installed smoke alarms and sprinklers and cargo holds in the aftermath of the ValueJet crash last year. This is USA Radio News.
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0: The Fed's Oak Martin Committee meets again this week. Most analysts believe they'll again leave interest rates alone. We get more from USA's John Decker.
11: Analysts say attempts to cool off the economy by raising the cost of money may not only be unwarranted, but outright dangerous, since financial markets are already on edge. The Dow Jones Industrial Average lost 247 points on Friday. Analysts almost unilaterally say rates will remain steady until at least later in the year, when growth is expected to pick up steam. The central bank last changed interest rates on March 25th. John Decker, USA Radio News, Washington.
0: Agriculture Secretary Dan Glickman says he's sending a special SWAT team of investigators to Hudson Foods Incorporated in Columbus, Nebraska, in an effort to help find the source of E. coli bacteria in the company's frozen ground beef. Over 1 million pounds of the hamburger had to be recalled just last week. This is Russ Rossman on the USA Radio Network.

0: 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Or the wildcard line at area code 702-727-1295. 727-1295 in the 702 area code. Now again, here's Art Bell.
1: Well, yes, indeed. Once again, here I am. Our guest this evening on Dreamland is Danion Brinkley. We will get back to Danion in a moment. The UPS strike continues, talks continue, and my advice to all parties involved is you had better settle it quickly for the sake of the country, for the sake of small business. You had better settle quickly, and if you need fuel to understand why, let me tell you. The Seagrain Company used primarily UPS as its shipper. The Seagrain Company has now made arrangements to ship via the U.S. Postal Service, and they can guarantee to almost all of their customers faster delivery than they had with UPS. That is not to say they may not return to UPS when all of this is over, but they may not. That will go for many, many, many, many companies. So before there's nothing left to argue about, I would suggest to the negotiators and to the company UPS, they get it together and settle this for both their sakes. In the meantime, we can now get you a Beijin Free Play Radio like that. It is $119.95. Now, why should you want one? Well, no matter whether you believe we're undergoing a permanent climate change or we are about to experience the inevitable El Nino that is pressing inward, the weather is going to get bad for a period of time. Very bad. There are going to be big storms. When there are big storms, the power goes out. When the power goes out, you're going to want basics: food, water, information, including that light, by the way. The Beijin radio does not require power from the wall nor batteries to put in it. In fact, it doesn't even have a place where you can put batteries in it. It has inside the Bayless clockwork generator, and outside all you see is a crank. You turn this crank for 30 seconds, and this radio plays all on its own for 30 minutes, AM, FM, shortwave, 8 shortwave bands. And so obviously when the power goes out, you still get information. It's $119.95, and it can be on the way to you in the morning. 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And my advice to the parties involved in the UPS conflict is sincere. North American Trading.
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1: 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All right, back now to Danyon Brinkley in Virginia Beach. That's South Carolina?
2: Virginia Beach, Virginia.
1: Oh, you're still in Virginia.
2: Yeah, I just got finished with the programming because I'm having a, you know, a little heart problems, that pressure.
1: Now, I want to ask you about a couple of physical things, Danyon. One, when you were here, before we get on to what's going on right now, when you were here with me, I noticed you don't have any hair on your arms and stuff.
2: Yeah, comes from being struck by lightning twice.
1: Do the doctors have any idea why it would be that your hair would just simply go away and not come back?
2: Oh, let me tell you something even better than that, Art. Listen, let me finish with what I saw today.
1: All right.
2: What I saw today is a beginning of a dialogue that I think will have several more great encounters. But I can trust Zahi Hawass, and I know this. But I can also trust what Robert Bavall, what these other people are seeing. I mean, I'm very comfortable with being able to sit and talk to all these people involved in this and to bring it down to a place where either I can look or see to it that you can look so that there is a very even course set in the spiritual awakening that comes to all of us as they discover these ancient artifacts from here to China. I wonder what happens if you dig into one in the China.
1: I don't know. Danyon, one thing comes to mind, though. If you go over there and look, or I go over there and look, even if we are given what we believe to be a free hand by Zahi, and by the way, I'm going to be there October 4th.
2: Okay.
1: October 4th. But even if the both of us are given a free hand, Danyon, we might not know where to look.
2: Oh, true. But I mean, within the existing framework of what people are saying, I mean, I'm with you on this, Art. I'm young at this, but I'm willing, because of just the things that I talked about, that I will stay in the middle of it, and I will listen to all sides, and I will work continuously in every manner that I can, because you really got me interested in this. But I've met the people, I've talked to them, I've set a dialogue, so when something comes up that it comes from a listener or people that you work with or people that you talk to, I will be there, and I will give an honest, the best way that I can look at it, and usually it from a hands-on or personal rapport with the person. And I just wanted to be able to give that because I came here to do that. Now, let me tell you some really cool

0: stuff about my life.
1: Sure.
0: And in the course of going through two near-death experiences, and like I wrote in At Peace in the Light, which there are no more Saved by the Lights hardback left in the world. You guys bought them all. There are still At Peace in the Light. I have some of those, so if you know, people want one, you know, you can write me and send me that money, and I will send it to you. But as I've looked through medicine and alternative and compatible medicines in the last 22 years, which is something I never believed in before, and because I'm still alive regardless of what I go through, because of a lot of good doctors, I have a couple of really good doctors, but from a lot of alternative and compatible therapies, it's led me into this search to understand the mystical, spiritual way about us and what the energy bodies that I saw both when I was floating above myself and the out-of-body experience. And from talking to so many people who are in the fields of Qigong, and I came across this whole dimension called lightning shamans, shamanistic tradition, the old arts of healing and inner understanding, and then one of these, which have a cultural history, called a lightning shaman.
2: A lightning shaman.
0: A lightning shaman. So I started looking and finding, I wrote about it in that piece, it's the last chapter, which is where I've, you know, it's the next adventure in Vanyan's saga, trying to find out who he is in the context of the spiritual, mental, because he knew who he was in the physical world. He thought he knew he was in the mental world, and he had no idea of who he was in the spiritual world. And I've learned I'm like everyone else who's listening to me on this phone. We are great, powerful, and mighty spiritual beings, and we have a job to do here, and we've come to do it. So what's really gotten really wonderful for me is I've always tried to figure out how from this very left brain side of me that I can make the transition. And just recently, they've come up with a new form of medicine in the Office of Disease Prevention in the National Institute for Health. In rare diseases and disorders, a person being struck by lightning has now become its own form and discipline of medicine. Because of the unique things that happens to a person who are struck by lightning, as opposed to people who have other forms of electrocution or electrotransmission.
2: All right, we'll talk about that. But Daniel, answer my one question: why will the hair not regrow on your body? Have they addressed that with you?
0: But they don't address things like that, Art.
2: They don't.
0: That's not something that they address.
2: All right, I interviewed. This is going to fall right in, Danny. And I interviewed somebody from a company called Pear Inc., which is a private company doing research on psychic ability and the ability of the human mind, for example, to influence a random number generator. Very, very interesting work. Came originally from Princeton. And they have begun to do EKG studies on people who are able to develop psychic or have psychic ability, to determine where in the brain, and they're beginning to find out where in the brain there is activity when they're using this kind of ability. And I would think that it would be possible, Daniel, that your brain and the brain of anybody else struck by lightning could be activated in a way that other brains are not. I don't know, that's just a stab in the dark.
0: No, they're, when they create a new discipline of studying of medicine and make a rare disease out of it, I mean a rare disorder out of it, don't you think one of these guys must have read something about what happens to lightning shamans?
2: Yes.
0: The history of them, Art.
2: Is what?
0: Is we become intuitive. We become healers. We have a certain amount of consciousness about us that begins to keep an open spiritual consciousness or a cosmic consciousness. And in the traditional cultures that I found, like 15 of these cultures, and one of them is Peru, that the person, this is what's always drawn me, when we talked one time when I just come back from Machu Picchu, you kept wondering what was wrong with me because I wasn't screaming like I am now. But it was because the person who is supposed to have created the Inca dynasty, he was struck by lightning, and that's the history of the Inca people. And Machu Picchu, I have absolutely no doubt, the first time that I saw Machu Picchu, I knew inwardly intuitively before I heard the story that this is someone who had been to the Crystal Cities and they built one. And when I heard that, when I went to the ruins and I realized that it was once blue and white plaster, this beautiful blue and white plaster, perfectly set, geometrically composed flags on the side of that mountain, was his way of interpreting back in the world the Crystal Cities that I went to during the near-death experience, where I went to the places of learning and
2: yes.
0: and I saw the visions and things like that. And so
2: you think that shaman saw what you saw?
0: Oh, absolutely. And then I've become comfortable now. Now that it's become a rare disorder, I know they know more. And so my whole new experience, what I'm going after now, is to find out about this. And I've been through one day I never believed a single word of this. You know, just a complete jackass, and I'd give you 1 second of my time in these kind of issues, and if I didn't slug you, I would ridicule you for at least 2 years.
2: Sure.
0: To a person that it happened to me. Like this lady, she was, like people would ask me, they said, well, I don't really think you have this ability, and you know, I can do some pretty wild stuff.
2: Oh, yes, you can.
0: And I said, you know, I worry a whole lot more of how it works than I worry about whether I have it. Because it came to me from when I came back from the near-death experience, and I had been struck by lightning, and Raymond noticed this about the second time that I was struck. I mean, the second time.
2: Everybody won't know Raymond Moody.
0: Okay, Dr. Raymond Moody. And I never noticed this because I live with me all the time. But I was struck by lightning a second time, and then I had heart failure in 1989.
2: Right.
0: And he says since 1989, it's the dimensions that it grows in is phenomenal. From him remembering the early days of how I would struggle when I would perceive stuff to try to put it into a framework where now I have developed a framework to put it in. What I write about in that piece in the light, what this next book is about, called If It's True, What Shall We Do, is how that through hospice work and being around close to people who are leaving this world, how you develop that sense of knowing yourself. Spirituality is being developed in so many new disciplines. Like I just read the Association of Nurses, that they're creating a whole new teaching modality about spirituality. And I watch in the work that the people that I do and the people I work with, that they are becoming intuitive and not having to be struck by lightning. So I know that what happened to me is either, since we're electrical chemical, it overloaded my systems because, you know, I was fried. And then also that I think that once a person realizes that you don't die, you know, like today, this lady asked me, she says, well, what is your interest in this? And she wanted me to take sides in all of it, whereas I'm open. And I said, look, lady, when you know you don't die, and a second issue, especially the issue for me, because I'm such a jerk, is that I'm not going to go to hell. The rest of life just becomes something very interesting to do.
2: Secondary.
0: Yeah, no, it's not secondary, but it's interesting.
2: No, it's secondary to the fact that you don't die. Of course it is. Everything else of Earth is secondary to that.
0: I agree.
2: Once you know. And you say the title of your next book is going to be?
0: If It's True, What Shall We Do?
2: If It's True. That's a great book title.
0: But you know why? Listen, Art, I sit and get the input because people just talk to me. And I listen to them, and I listen to what goes on in their thoughts. And they don't realize they're perceiving a lot of the stuff about them as they talk to me. And I learn and feel and experience the anxieties and the issues that people not only are confronted in their life, but they have no methodology, no way to deal with it every day, because the people who are responsible for giving us that are liars, like how the government operates and how health care operates and how just a denial of certain information keeps us from being able to make informed choices, which keeps us controlled. And I watch it in the world that I live in, and where the hospital HMO corporations for money, who have said they were doing the best that they could do, and they were suing doctors and cutting doctors' benefits if they paid somebody or took care of somebody one moment past a certain amount of money,
2: yep.
0: That person died a horrible death. And so it brings it all the way down to that this is where the real fight is. It's in the environment. It's in looking at conspiriologies and unfoldment in the, from now to the next millennium. But where it really is in our moms and our dads, our veterans, when the Department of Defense says that they never believed that the CIA had created home models and 100,000, 14 guys died during Desert Storm and 100,000 have a disease that's killing them and 14,000 people died since they came back, another 100,000 have it, and not only that, their children are developing the symptoms.
2: I know.
0: Now, when you have that, there's also a place where when you kill veterans and then you don't take care of them, you have pushed it to a point where in where this country is in our mental, physical, and spiritual selves, we better stop, we better shake it off, better take a head out of the sand, we better stand up. Because as this world is evolving and the instabilities because of health and weather and because of climates and governments and the falls and the rise of Eastern cultures, we are in serious trouble.
2: Speaking of trouble, just a personal question, Daniel. Mm-hmm. Last few days, you've had some trouble. There are people who actually thought you had died. What happened?
0: Well, because of, I have to take blood thinners because of the aortic valve that I had. I had to have a St. Jude's valve. I have to take blood thinners, and you can't regulate the blood, and you can't have vitamin K, and if you do certain things or it gets too hot, then your blood thickens, and then my valve will clog up, and then I have a heart failure. So I was, not regulating, but you can't. I mean, it's just something that you deal with every day. And then I have to worry about mutating staph and staph infection, which will kill me instantly. Then my blood is so thin because I have to take so much Coumadin that if I cut myself, I'll bleed to death in 45 minutes and just these little issues like this. And my blood got so thick really fast that the valve begins to clog and I begin to die.
2: And that happened, so it came close again.
0: Yeah. I mean, that comes every year or so, or about every 8 months I get something like that, but this was really too close for comfort.
2: When was that?
0: That was Thursday.
2: Thursday.
0: But you know what, Art? I'm not afraid of dying.
2: I know that.
0: If I'm going to die, I want to die fighting for something that I truly believe in, and because I have the opportunity to talk and get out there. There's so many of my brothers and sisters that listen to this radio. There are a lot of men who are working really hard, have a family to raise, a wife to look at, and the opportunity very limited to get to the places that I get to get to. And I want to be out there so I can say, hey, guys, this is like you do, Art. This is what I see. This is how I see it. And this is what it's worth to me to be out here for you, because if you had been through what I've been through, and you've just gone through it and you struggle with it, and
2: Daniel,
0: you're here trying to help me.
2: Hold it there. We're at the bottom of the hour. We'll be right back.

0: Communicating with children might seem easy on the surface, but children have limited experiences and language skills. 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
1: 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Daniel Brinkley is my guest, and he'll be back in a moment. 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But several years ago, they began selling directly to the public and have virtually given up all of their, well, not all of, but most of their wholesale work. 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The number to call 24 hours a day, including right now, is 1-800-562-6438. 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You've got nothing to lose but the fat.
2: Indeed, nothing but the fat. Good evening, everybody. I'm Art Bell. My guest is Daniel Brinkley. As you know, I have a book called The Quickening. You can get The Quickening by going into any bookstore now in America. It's everywhere. We'll tell you how to get Daniel's books shortly. As a matter of fact, we've run him out of several. I guess one title or two. The Quickening just made its appearance in bookstores nationwide. So that's what you do. Go into a bookstore. Barnes & Noble would be good. There are many varieties. And simply ask for The Quickening by Art Bell. Here once again is Daniel Brinkley. Daniel.
3: Hi, Art. And what I was finishing was before I get so carried away, but if I wasn't going through this, and as I go through it, it's like literally all that I'm going through is what everybody's going through with their parents and their brothers and their sisters.
2: Sure.
3: and your children and trying to make the right decisions, Bill. I'm not only living in that world, I'm not only a hospice volunteer. I go through the horrors on a daily and weekly basis of what a lot of people are really terrified. So I'm really settled in the death issues and the of health care and the issues that we all have to face and we all have to deal with. And as I experience them, I guess the way that the spiritual side of things designed for me to be is to live it all at one time, so that as I go through it, I can understand where a person is in an intuitive sense, which I'm notorious for it, is what I was thinking about earlier today, earlier this evening when you were talking to me, that you really didn't realize that I was the way I am about perceiving and being intuitive about things. And
2: you know something, Daniel. You shook me up.
3: See, I didn't know that.
2: Yeah, well, you did.
3: But you see, when I'm around people that are my friends, then they see the person of how quickly I can touch it or look at it and perceive it and how I can know its history and how I begin to live as if I am it. In the early days, Art, it drove me crazy.
2: Yeah, you know, that was going to be my next question. Is it a blessing, a curse, or both?
3: It's this. It's a blessing disguised as a curse. Well, in the early days, I had no control whatsoever. When I was paralyzed and the nurses would come and hold me in this tub of water trying to find, you know, this whirlpool and stick these needles in me and stuff, they didn't realize that I could literally at the same time hear all of their thoughts. And it would be run in like overloading me. And once I could get out of the hospital, I couldn't go in a place because I would be picking up so much about the people around me. Now,
2: right.
3: As I've gotten better, just healing, then I'm not as intuitive as I was then, and I'm so thankful for it. But for everybody out there listening who thinks that they are not intuitive, forget it. You are. And I just didn't realize that. But Art, I can teach people. I mean, it's nothing unique about Daniel Brinkley. I find out that the way I came this way was just all of a sudden one day from being struck by lightning. And then going through the fact that I know there's a world after this one. I know that there's an expansiveness of our spiritual selves that far supersedes anything in the physical concept. And I think that help opens me up.
2: Daniel, I have a question for you. You said that at first, right after you were struck, when you were recovering, it was so bad, you heard everything around you from everybody who was around you. And that it began to fade as a natural course of the events over the years. But you also began to learn to control it. How did you, can you describe how you're able to control it today?
3: Well, a lot of times, and I write about it in At Peace in the Light. I mean, I write about it. A lot of times, Art, I've chosen to take this art form, which is what I think intuitiveness is, and to focus it in dealing with closure with people leaving this world. That, you know, you find a place that you wanted to develop. At first, it just went wherever anybody went.
2: Yeah.
3: But now, since I'm around the death process so much, that I took the talent and the art form, and I focus it so that the person leaving this world and the people staying, that I can pick up the anguish, anxieties, joys, frustrations, things that are going on with them so that they have closure. I teach it in the people who work in the program I call the CIA. I'm getting even with them. It's called Compassion in Action, and it's the Twilight Brigade. And people, it's an internet site, and it's a loosely knit organizations of people all over the country who use the techniques that I use in hospice work and in nursing home work that are having pretty wild results in the course of that. But they're really helping people find closure. And I want to give you that address, too, in case someone wants to get, you know, they want to be a part of it or...
2: sure.
3: Okay, later on, but...
2: Just tell me, though, is there a mental way for you to kind of turn it off? Are you able to turn it off?
3: I can't do that.
2: You can't see. That's what I was after. You really can't do it.
3: No, I can't turn it off. But I can set a value. See, what we have to find out is, and I think what would be used as what we would call morals, but to have a value, a quality of what you want to give back when you receive it is the greatest mechanism I've learned so much to control it as well as develop it. And, you know, I study everything that I can find about it. I have absolutely no doubt that there's a life after death. I have absolutely no doubt that we are legendary spiritual beings. I have absolutely no doubt that we all have intuitive natures in us. Some vary in the degrees. But perception and communication between two beings is a natural part of our existence. And I learned it from watching the communication when I was floating above my body during, after being struck by lightning. I could see the energy fields around the two people, my wife and my best friend, as they interacted. I didn't have an energy field around me. And all the way into the ambulance, I was aware of these energy fields around plants and around people. And I realized that what we don't see with our eyes still doesn't mean it's not there. And that we communicate with each other through these wavelengths of energy, that we surround each other in fields of energy. Like listening to the lady when she was giving her report when we first came on.
2: You're talking about Linda Moulton here.
3: I know things about what she's sitting and looking at, what's on her mind.
2: I know.
3: I mean, I
2: know you do. And
3: just as easy.
2: I can't help but wonder how much of a curse it remains. In other words,
3: it drives you crazy hard.
2: Yeah, that's what I thought. I mean, to know things that about people almost instantaneously.
3: In the range. You know, it's not like it's a range. I see details, the stuff that I describe to people that I'm seeing. But I see whole natures of people that, you know, sometimes that's good and sometimes that's bad.
2: Right.
3: But, you know, I live in this world and I play the hand I'm dealt. I'm not a person that lives in a wishful world. I wish for a better world for people who are struggling to understand how to make the decisions about their moms and dads and how to raise their children and how to find their own spiritual link in a world that is quickly shifting. And I would like to, without any question, recommend The Quickening to everyone who is listening.
2: Thank you.
3: This is a terrific book to get a good look. And when I read it, I looked at it, and I realized that this is the opportunity that people can get this book and get a really good global perspective on what's going on in the future and how it will evolve. And that one thing that why I guess we all love Art Bell so much, Art, is that you have gathered information from so many sources that when you put it in a book form like you did, it really helps people make decisions about what to do. So I highly recommend it. So what I stay in is, if I'm going to be this way, and there's nothing that I can do about it, and I'm going to be in places where I can deal with the toughest issues that come about, I'm just not afraid, then I'm thankful for it. But if I had to live with this, and without having a spiritual place, a place to care and love and really know that I'm giving of my spiritual intuitive self to help people, then I really wonder about those people who have this art developed in them from children, like the Chinese stories and the things that I'm seeing, what we really have to worry about.
2: Did you see the movie Phenomenon?
3: Well, yes.
2: Travolta?
3: Mm-hmm.
2: Reminded me of you.
3: It came from, the story is, Art, is it came from one of the early scripts of Saved by the Light, because everybody, you change certain things, but it happened to me. I went through all of that.
2: I
3: still have notebooks of equations. I still have trunks of stuff that I wrote down, and I still don't know what the hell it means. I'm not the Swami Rama. You know, I came into spiritual unfoldment answering the damn telephone. One day I never believed one single word of this crap, Art. The next day I was dead, and the day after that I started becoming everything I despised and never believed in before. So mine has been a struggle with it. And to try to find a context, like people say it's a God-given right, and they have all these words, and most of the times when I run across those people who are supposedly psychic, they're frauds, and I can sense it in them. When a person is perceiving, there is a form of energy that I detect in my sinus cavities that is detectable. Like I can smell radar and turning televisions off and on, but I can pick it up.
2: Hmm.
3: And it has a fragrance to it. And I teach people, when you do hospice work and you work with the CIA, Compassion in Action, this is the group, then we teach it and we talk about it and we have conversations about it. And a lot of nurses and a lot of people who are a part of this really realize that it's a natural part of them.
2: I have another question for you before we leave movies. Have you yet seen Contact?
3: Isn't it terrific?
2: Yes. And
3: just like what happened in the near-death experience.
2: Well, that's where I was going, Daniel. The tunnel.
3: Oh, yeah.
2: The movement, the meeting with, in this case, her father.
3: Dynamic life review.
2: Even though all of it was dynamic life review, even though all of it was revolving around E.T. contact.
3: Oh, yeah.
2: The parallels were unmistakable.
3: All right, don't you understand? Thanks to, like, and I'm proud of my part. I'm really proud. Like, myself and Raymond and Betty Eady and Elizabeth and Melvin Morris and Paul Perry and some of the great pioneers. We have dragged the near-death experience in the mainstream America. I watch it interwoven in so many things, and the story of me and a few other people that I see interwoven in it, that has created a way that we will never be able to be beaten back. They'll never say it. There can never go back to oxygen brain deprivation and temporal lobe seizures and all kinds of shock and stuff like that. We'll never go back. I'm really proud of all of us who stood our ground and created a way that you can explore your deep mystical spiritual traditions and ways without putting a religion in it, an institution in it, or a government in it. The near-death experience is a byproduct of cardiopulmonary resuscitation techniques, so they are guilty of giving us for us who come back. So it's like really caught the government and medicine in its own quagmire. But I'm really proud of all of us who stayed the course, and now it's mainstream.
2: One last movie, an older one, Flatliners. Do you know offhand, Daniel, whether there is actually or whether there have been actually any experiments in effect duplicating what you went through and others have gone through?
3: Well, attempts to do that.
2: Scientifically.
3: Oh, yeah. I mean, you hear about that stuff all the time.
2: Well, you wouldn't hear about it very publicly.
3: Well, no, but I hear about it because I'm a member of every part of every little group that deals with lightning and
2: so it is going
3: electrical
2: on.
3: Transmission and door. You hear about research done in China and in Russia.
2: Yes.
3: Because they want to. The Chinese and the Russians are working diligently in programs to develop intuitive skills and capability. They don't really give a damn how they develop them.
2: I'm sure.
3: If they have to kill them, fine. If they want to electrocute them, fine. They're developing whole ways of the mental prowess. I have no doubt that the power that is capable in the mind, where I'm watching them, amazed by it within me every day. And I know people like James von Prague and George Anderson. And these are people who use that capability to cross from this veil to the other side.
2: Interesting you should mention James von Prague. I'm going to be interviewing him in the next few weeks.
3: One of the best art. I've seen 30 of these so-called mediums. I believe in that nature of mediumship because it happens to me on occasion. I've had conversations where I'm listening to someone talk to me, and I couldn't figure out why no one else in the room was hearing the person talk.
2: Mm-hmm.
3: And it was at the celebration of the 100th birthday of a person who was a pretty famous person. And I started describing the conversation and the verbiage and what this person and how they put the inflection on the word. And simultaneously, three of the four kids says, "That's Dad." And I went on to, when they were talking, I went on to tell them exactly what he was saying. It was about singing a certain song in the summer when they went to Montreal and things that there was no way I could know. I didn't know any of this stuff. It's the personal family reunion stuff, and he wanted to hear them sing the song. So I know that that's possible, and, you know, I've solved some murders because I either become the perpetrator or I become the victim. And I've done this work, and I've seen James and George, and I've seen maybe two others out of 30 that are real. And I watch them close, and I know them personally. And it's just one more step in us unfolding in the deep spiritual nature and to realize that there is a life that exists after this one. And it is over there, and it's here, and it exists, and it has multi-levels and dimensions to it, and it's as exciting or 10 times more exciting than this life, depending on how you look at it. And I'm trying in my way to support these people. Like George Anderson did a painting of what he, because he communicates through Christ, he says, he did this painting. He had this commission, this painting. And I sat with George and I said, George, what in the world is all this? And he told me what it, you know, what it was that he had done and how he had done this. And he did it so that people could raise money for a foundation to deal with helping parents who lost their children and for grief for them and develop programs. That's how it came to me to ask me to help in working with that. But James is really good, Art. I mean, he's good. And he's helped so many people deal with this, and I think that's my mission. I mean, I want to stay. I like the pyramids, and I'm going to study shamanism. But if I can help people deal with empowering themselves to control and be in control of their health, and to know that they're making the right decision with their moms and dads and children, and how you deal with the final days, how you prepare for those, and how you go forward after that. And in the course of it, to have developed an intuitive perspective. I think if you're going to lose somebody, some place is going to gain them. And that place is going to gain them this spiritual realm, which I have seen. And if I have to lose my mom or my dad or my brothers or my sister to, or my friends to some place, I'm comfortable with it being there. But I might as well benefit as much as I can, so that I can go on living in a strong, courageous, loving way as this world unfolds, and we prepare for a millennium. You know, Art, it is amazing that in 2 years from now, 3 years from now, we who are here at this particular time and juncture in this world are preparing for a millennium. Not the end of time, but the beginning of one. And our thoughts and what we do and how we control the next legislative process from now to the next presidential election, which just happens to be a leap year, which happens to be a millennium, how we mark that millennium is the true mark of our spiritual place on this earth. Remember, I always tell people, when you leave this world, when you leave it, you will have a panoramic life review. You will literally see and feel everything you've ever done.
2: Okay, Daniel, we're coming up at the top of the hour. Do you think you'll be here for the millennium?
3: Oh, yes.
2: Do you have knowledge? Have you ever seen how long you're going to be here?
3: Oh, yes. I won't miss it 3 weeks. My window of opportunity to get out of here. And I promise you this, son, I will be taking it.
2: All right, Daniel, hold on, rest. We'll be back after the top of the hour. My guest is Daniel Brinkley. And when we get back, I'm going to remind myself to tell you how you can get his book, At Peace in the Light. I'm Art Bell, and this is Dreamland.
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0: USA Radio Network News, this is Russ Rossman. United Parcel Service Chairman Jim Kelly appeared on CBS Face the Nation and said while he's optimistic, firing the workers may be an option.
1: The last thing I want to do is replace UPS workers. We want UPS workers back on the job. And if they had the right to vote, they'd be back on the job today. Unfortunately, that's being denied. As we go further and further down the road, we'll have to consider all options. But it certainly isn't something that I want to do.
0: Also on the program, AFL-CIO President John Sweeney, he believes the labor movement is succeeding.
2: I'm pretty confident that the labor movement has bottomed out in terms of their numbers, and with the organizing successes that we're having and all of the other parts of our organizing program, I think that you're going to see some growth.
0: Those talks between UPS and Teamsters have been steady since Thursday night, with the exception of a few hours of shut-eye. Elsewhere, about 10,000 acres of forest land northeast of L.A. is still burning. It's now 51% contained.
3: If you can imagine a bowl with the ridge line being the perimeter of the bowl, and the fire is actually burning down in the middle of the bowl, and the strategy is to put the fire line along the perimeter because the sides of the bowl are just too steep to get crews or equipment down to the edge of the fire.
0: Forest Service spokeswoman Ann Westling. 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
0: Palestinian leader Yasser Arafat plans to boycott Israeli products in retaliation for travel bans and economic sanctions imposed on the Palestinians. USA's John Decker reports.
5: The Palestinian Authority said it would contact Israeli business leaders, including the local makers of Pepsi and Coca-Cola. A Palestinian official said they would face a boycott if they did not help put pressure on Israel. The Palestinian Authority said about $9 million worth of Israeli goods are imported into the West Bank and Gaza Strip every day. Israeli officials accused Arafat of trying to divert attention from Israel's security concerns and failing to crack down on Islamic militants. John Decker, USA Radio News, Washington.
0: China is asking the U.S. to lift sanctions against it on the sales of nuclear equipment and high technology. The Beijing government claims it'll help reduce the U.S. trade deficit. No response yet from the White House except to say they are considering the request. You're listening to USA Radio News.
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0: Kids in Texas schools aren't allowed to take pagers with them to class. In fact, it is against state law. In Corpus Christi School District, they have even imposed a fee on parents trying to get the pagers back, a $15 fee. Al Ortez heads up security for Corpus Christi Schools.
7: In the past, we've normally just confiscated the pagers and returned them back if they had extenuating circumstances to the parent or to the paging company. This year we're looking to see about adding an administrative fee of $15 to cover the cost of handling these pagers.
0: Space Shuttle Discovery preparing for its return to planet Earth Monday morning, wrapping up an 11-day mission in space. The shuttle is due to arrive at NASA's Kennedy Space Center at 7:14 a.m. Eastern Time Monday morning. Russ Rossman on the USA Radio Network.

0: 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Now again, here's Art Bell.
1: Once again, here I am, top of the evening or the morning. It could be either. Great to have you along. Daniel Brinkley is my guest, and we'll get back to him in a moment. I'm shortly, in about a week from now, going to Alaska. And then, late in October, to Egypt and Israel, and I'll be all over the place. Greece. I'll be in Rome, Pompeii. And, of course, up on Giza. Pyramids. And I'm going to take with me several devices. One of them, you know me in electronics, is going to be the Magellan 2000. It is a remarkable device. There are 37 satellites out there, polar orbiters, a constellation of satellites, actually, and they all report to this little electronic device about the size of a big pack of cigarettes. You know, the 120s, about that size, a little bit bigger, handheld. And when you turn it on, it begins acquiring satellites. Boom, boom, boom, boom. You will see the acquisition of the satellites. And when it has enough satellites, it will suddenly give you a readout of degrees, minutes, and seconds, and tell you precisely within a few feet exactly where you are on the face of the globe. You can do it in Alaska, Egypt, or the jungles of South America, or your living room. It's incredible. It'll tell you how far above sea level you are. It'll tell you how fast you're moving, even if you're walking. It's an odometer. It's a million things in one. It could save your life, or you can just have a lot of fun with it. It operates on 4 AA alkaline batteries. And if you want one, we have a very limited supply. They come from the Sea Crane Company, and the Sea Crane Company can get things to you now like that. Again, I send out word to my friends at UPS and the union. Better get it settled. People are beginning to find other ways to do what they need to do. Settle your strike. So Bob Crane can get it to you quickly. Call him at 7:30 in the morning. And get a Magellan 2000 on the way. The number is 1-800-522-8863. 1-800-522-8863. Let me tell you about GMX one more time. I'll give you my prime example. I have a terrible back. I fell off a pole once. Impacted on my butt and my elbow, and it impacted, you know, L4 and L5, and it's been bad ever since. As a matter of fact, actually, I have that accident, thanks for getting back into radio, because I just can't do the kind of climbing I used to do. At any rate, I thought, well, when I get a little money, one thing I will buy is a hot tub therapy for my back. I installed it, put water in it, went out the next day, looked at it, and I was horrified. Even though I had this wonderful composite material all around the hot tub, here was this deposit of whatever you want to call it, scale, calcium, alkali, gunk, minerals, right at the waterline where it touched the composite material. I mean, it was really thick, and I thought, oh, no. And I called GMX, since I already had it in my home. They sent me an emergency shipment of magnetic arrays, which I then clamped around the output side of the water.
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1: There is breaking news about the amazing Levitron. 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All right, back now to Danyon Brinkley. We are going to begin taking calls for Danyon here in a moment. So I want to remind everybody, east of the Rockies, if you want to get in, the number is 1-800-825-5033. Danyon, this will mean something to you, I guess. Tell Danyon, his current hospice patient, or one of them, Indy, is sitting up, eating well.
2: Tell wonderful.
1: Tell Danyon to get some rest, as in Friday.
2: That's wonderful.
1: So there you are.
2: That's the guy who I've been with for 6 years. Broken neck, blew up in a building, burned his skin off, broke his neck, and he's paralyzed. And yet he struggles and he helps me. He opens letters from Art Bell, and he helps me send the books out. And he went through a tough time. He's in failure. I mean, there's, you know, we talk about leaving this world and the joy of it. And he finds hope in building and looking and helping me with what I'm doing. And he went from they gave him up to we brought him home. And my friends that are around town, he's in Aiken, South Carolina. We go over and we work shifts. We spent 2 weeks ago, I spent two 24-hour shifts with him because he's really sick. But he's stuffing books in envelopes and addressing the outside so that everybody gets their book. So he was really sick when I left him, and I wasn't sure if he would get through it. And so.
1: Well, and I talked to you earlier in the weekend when you thought Dreamland might have been on Saturday. You were kind of in a confused state. You'd been up too long, and something had just happened to you. So you needed to get some rest. And I've observed this in you, and I'm not even psychic. You drive yourself until you're ready to drop, and then you drop for a while, and then you're okay again. Why do you do that?
2: Well, you know, I watch it come very fast. One thing about writing those books, I'm still the person. I'm just Danyon Brinkley, and I see something happening, like in health care.
1: Yeah.
2: And I see people, veterans, dying by themselves in the most horrendous kinds of ways and no one caring about them. And I see Steve, Indy, this friend of mine, and I see so many people all over the country that my life is, I'm a soldier myself, and my life is only as valuable as their lives, as if it was combat, because they're fighting to find their spiritual self as they get ready to have, and they've served this country, to make a transition to this next world. And I owe it to them. It is the value of my life as a soldier. It's the value of my life as an American. It's the value of my life as a person who had a near-death experience. And I don't just focus on soldiers and veterans. I mean, I care about everybody, but I have a special place in that. And what pushes me, you know, Art, people tell me that I got to take better care of myself.
1: Yeah, I'm one of them.
2: Well, I listen.
1: I watch you go until you're ready to drop, and it's going to get you one of these times. And you're supposed to be around for a while to do something. So you have a responsibility to yourself as well as others.
2: Well,

0: I have outlived all the rest of them. You know, I'm still here. 20 years ago, they gave me up. They gave me 6 months to live. I listened to that for 10 years. Then I had struck by lightning. Then I had heart failure from complications from it. They gave me about 9 months to live. And here it is 8 years later. I live in some pretty horrendous things, okay? But you play the hand you're dealt. But if I'm going to have a value in my life, I'm going to have a value of just a guy who had two near-death experiences. That is not, I'm not fearless or a hero. And I see the change in health care, and I'm watching it formulate itself now. And the value of my life is protecting not only the veterans, but protecting the quality of life of my family.
1: Well, then there's value in your continuing your life for as long as you can.
0: That's why I stayed in Virginia Beach tonight instead of going to South Carolina.
1: Yeah, see, that's what confused me, because you said, I'll be in South Carolina. When I talked to you on Saturday, and obviously you decided better not do that.
0: Yeah, and on a Saturday I could dodge the doctor better up here so he doesn't put me out in cardiac intensive care.
1: Stay there and rest until you know you're right.
0: Okay, so...
1: All right, anyway, look, here's some phone calls. You got to take some phone calls. And we'll
0: all right, but I want to make sure that I give people the information about where they can find out about things that I'm doing.
1: You will.
0: The man is supposed to do that.
1: We'll get it on. First time caller line, you're on the air with Daniel Brinkley. Hello.
2: Hi, I'm Jenna from Tacoma.
1: Jenna,
0: hi,
1: you're
0: Jenna.
1: Going to have to get into that phone and speak up to
2: okay.
1: us.
2: Okay. Hi, I'm Jenna from Tacoma.
1: Right.
0: Hi, Jenna.
2: Hi, Dan. And I have been trying to get a hold of you this way for a long time. My computer went out of me, so I can't email. I had an experience many years ago where in the middle of the night, I thought I was dreaming, but I found myself standing engulfed in white light. I was in my bare feet, at least I felt I was in my body. And I went to look down at my body, and it was light, too. I went to touch it. It didn't quite feel like flesh, but I felt I had a body. But there was light totally around me. And on the, I could feel like a floor because it was very smooth.
0: But you were standing on or lying on?
2: Standing.
0: Okay, looking down at your body.
2: Looking down at my body, and my body was just light. I was just lit up. You couldn't even distinguish any lines, but I knew I was there, but I was part of it. And
0: I can understand the phraseology very well, Janice. I know for everybody who's out there listening to this, there are no terms in the English language, the moment you move outside of this context.
2: Mm-hmm.
0: What you're listening to is a person who in the hypnagogic states, which are the states in between awaking and sleeping and awakening, where so much happens in our existence. She is describing in that dimension her being in contact with her mental and spiritual self. That's great stuff.
2: Well, you know, I didn't really understand it because it's been bothering me for years. I've written to near-death experiences, and they couldn't answer my questions or answers because I threw a lot of stuff at them because I've had a lot of paranormal happen in my life. I've had a lot of dead relatives come to me because they seem to be very attracted to me.
0: For what reason?
2: I don't know, but they have a tendency. They touch me or they call my name, and they're always trying to communicate, but they never seem to spit out what they need to say.
0: Hmm. Well, maybe you don't know that, because I'm not sure of what you're describing to me, because I'd have to... The first thing that you just described to me, when you were talking about being out of your body and looking at yourself...
1: That resonated, obviously.
0: I have absolutely no doubt that that's occurred.
1: All right, Daniel,
0: now, the other stuff, I don't know. I'd have to be closer to you. But here's the point. Start by understanding this. We are spiritual that operate in this dimension in a physical plane, but we are really something greater and more powerful than this place will ever be. By the course of things that could happen from what you ate to things that influenced your everyday life, like an argument, a trauma, or falling off a pair of steps, or getting struck by lightning, we enter that level of consciousness. So start just in accepting that you're a spiritual person, and act like all of us. And the uniqueness of this event that's happened to you, you're able to pick up other realms and other dimensions and start looking at each one of them individually. And I know the feeling about having people talk to you when, you know, I have this problem. If I'm doing a lecture and I'm close to the audience, the people who know audience members who've passed through the other side will start talking, trying to get me to tell them stuff. And before I know it, I have 10 or 12 entities talking to me, trying to get me to tell the people that I'm talking to, that I'm close to, what they want to tell them. And it's happened a lot of times. And I usually just tell the people in my audience, listen, if you see me start pacing and talking really loud, it's because I'm trying to override them so I can tell my lecture instead of listening and telling all of you what they're trying to get me to tell you.
1: Oh, it must be something. Your book, At Peace and the Light, is right now the only one left, huh?
0: That's it. Light's in paperback, but the hardback edition, the what I offer us...
1: We wiped those out last time.
0: Oh, you wiped them from the face of the earth.
1: All right. But Peace and the Light is available through you.
0: Yes. The hardback version, you know, I kept as many of them as I could because I knew that there are the people that I really wanted to get to them after the big book push, and I kept hardback, so it came as a part of... that they were contributing to a spiritual project as well as that to their own education in it. And it's At Peace and the Light, and I'm half price. Send me $12, which is $10 for the book and $2 for postage, and I will sign it to you and send it back.
1: Wow.
0: Well, it's my way of saying, hey guys, say, you know, here don't have, you can get it for the price of a paperback, a little more than a paperback. And it comes from me and
1: signed.
0: I hate to say that I don't not hate to say, but the people who are around me who help package these books are not. They're hospice volunteers and hospice patients. And, you know, we help each other and we sit around and it gives me a way to bring them all to my home or I go over to where they are. They have somebody around them talking to them and spending hours and not alone. And they talk about it and we all read your mail. We think about what you say to us, and we put a lot of love in those books, and I sign them. And
1: Daniel, what's the address?
0: Okay, it's Post Office Box 1919.
1: P.O. Box 1919.
0: Aiken, A-I-K-E-N, South Carolina, 29802. And please put Art Bell is Wonderful on the envelope. And everybody puts it in big, broad letters, Art.
1: Really?
0: Art Bell is Wonderful is half the page, so everybody keep putting Art Bell is Wonderful because I'm saving the envelopes, and I'm gonna build me a little teepee outside of Art's house just made out of the envelopes that said Art Bell is Wonderful.
1: Daniel. All right, Daniel's book is At Peace and the Light. Half price for the hardback book. That's what we're talking about here, the hardback book, not the soft cover. $12 to P.O. Box 1919, Aiken, A-I-K-E-N, South Carolina. That's Aiken, South Carolina, zip code 29802. And there's one other personal matter that I want to cover with you, Dan, for my audience. My audience, before anything ever began to happen, that I talked about on the air. I just, you know, I do a five-hour talk show every night. There's no way in hell I can come on here sometimes. I'm not under the pressure I've been under.
0: And not
1: just talk about the fact that I was under some pretty critical pressure. Before they knew it, before I talked about it, you knew it, and you started calling my home. And I've told my audience that this was really a critical occurrence in my life. And that I had to talk about the pressure I was under, but couldn't talk about what it was all about. And I would hope that you would tell these people, because you know what it's all about, that there is no way for the sake of others that I can talk about it.
0: Absolutely not. I'd like to tell everybody who's listening, because I picked it up and knew about it from one talking to Art for a brief moment.
1: Yeah.
0: And I came out. I listened, and then finally, I wasn't going to put up with it. I was coming for him to tell me, so I came to see him. for everybody who thanked me for, I got a lot of letters, Art, from people who thanked me for taking and being friends to you through it, whatever it was. Everybody that's listening, for the safety and protection of a lot of people close to Art, in a heartfelt way, and for what he was going through, it is amazing to me that he was able to hold up under that pressure and do a five-hour show every night. And for all the love that everybody sent to him and all the care and concern that you relayed to me in the mail, let it be that he's not keeping a secret from you. Where a man's dignity and his pride and his heart and having to make the really true right decision, which goes against everything as everything that the grain of a man is, and he's made that decision. And it's to protect, it's not Art protecting himself, it's Art protecting people as close to him as maybe his whole family. So for everybody out there listening, keep sending him that love. But he made it through it because of you, and things will be even better.
1: Thanks, Daniel.
0: Well, because, you know, it's
1: just that, you know, some people out there, they think that I'm just, you know, somehow teasing them and telling them something horribly is wrong and holding it back secret. I can't not talk about the pressure, but I can't tell what it is either. And
0: no, you cannot.
1: It's kind of a, yeah.
0: You cannot do that. And also, Art, a lot of people that I got letters, you know, I have thousands and thousands and thousands of letters. That's why I'm up the books, people, I want everybody to know they're coming. But I had thousands and people really wondering and really caring about you, Art. And everybody, keep thinking and caring about him. And think about the pressure on his whole family. Because if Art's going through something, you know all his family members are going through it. And there was a tough decision he had to make as a man, but it was the right decision. And he is not keeping anything from you that if he, that is...
1: If there was any way I could tell them.
0: He would tell them. But,
1: you know. Yeah, that's
0: I just feel for you, Art, because it was eating me, and I had to finally come and see you, and I had to threaten him to get him to tell me. So,
1: all right, folks.
0: I'd like to get people, before I take the next call, Art, there's something really important to me.
1: All right, we're at the bottom of the hour. So just mark that down. When we come back, we'll get to that. In the meantime, if you want a book at half price, Books He's Held Back, hardbacks, it's at Peace in the Light. It's $12, including the shipping. P.O. Box 1919, Aiken, A-I-K-E-N, South Carolina, zip code 29802. From an area near Dreamland in the high desert, this is Dreamland.

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2: Okay, attention, everybody. It's time for Michael's report. Michael?
3: The sun. The middle of the sun is 30 million degrees. A pinhead that hot would burn a small town to the ground. The heat from the sun travels 93 million miles to the Earth in about 8 minutes. The sun's UV rays then shoot through us like deadly lasers, cooking us like worms on a sidewalk, causing nasty, unsightly basal cell carcinomas.
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8: This is HealthBeat. Children too often learn unhealthy behaviors as they age. Being sedentary is one of these. But a large study in nearly 100 public elementary schools in 4 states shows that kids, all kids, can learn to be physically active for life. The study included white, African American, and Hispanic students and those from different economic backgrounds. Here's Dr. Tom McKenzie of the Department of Community Pediatrics at the University of California, San Diego. Dr. McKenzie was a researcher with the study.
9: The intervention was conducted in California, Louisiana, Minnesota, and Texas, and there was an increase in the physical activity of the children in all 4 states.
8: Dr. McKenzie points out that the CATCH program works by using physical education classes already in the schools. Classes met 3 times a week and involved kids in grades 3 through 5. For the National Heart, Lung, and Blood Institute, I'm Valerie Yarborough.
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1: It is. 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You don't have to be rich to own gold, just smart. All right, several things. Christopher Ruddy, a very famous newspaper columnist for the Pittsburgh Tribune Review, a man who I used to interview constantly on the radio, has done a front page review piece on me. Talk about a turnaround. A profile piece on me. Christopher Ruddy did. He actually came out here. And it appeared in today, Sunday's Pittsburgh Tribune, a review on the front page of all places. On the front page. And that article is now available on my website. You can go up there and see it at www.artbell.com. People write me and say, you talk about your web page all the time, never tell us how to get to it. That's how you get to it. And by the way, there is a photograph also of the man we're speaking with now, Daniel Brinkley, on the website. Daniel didn't know that. He took some photographs, and I've got one up on the web. Anyway, my web address is www.artbell.com. All right, back now to Daniel Brinkley, who had something he wanted to get out, and then I've got a question I must ask. Daniel, go ahead.
2: Okay. What I wanted to do, Art, is because so many people always are talking to me about how to be a part of changing things and, you know, helping me in what I'm doing. And I wanted to tell people that, those who still have their piece of paper and pencil, here is a way that I believe that if we start today from Dreamland and we follow this procedure, we will have begun to change so much about our health care system and change it to a caring health care system. I have been studying the alternative and compatible medicine era from the FDA to Leonard Horowitz to everybody who's ever told me anything about it.
3: Right.
2: And I found out that we have two bills. They're called the Access to Medical Treatment Act, and they're Senate Bill 578 and House Bill 446. And what this bill is it gives us as patients and as individuals the right to be treated by any health care professional or with any medical treatment that we choose. And I believe, Art, with all my heart, from everything I've seen in the visions and in now 22 years of being one of these people, that this is one of the most important pieces of legislature that we could possibly ever commit to pass.
3: All right, it was Senate Bill 578 and House Bill what?
2: 746.
3: 746.
2: And I'm asking everybody out there to call and write their congressman and this senator and ask them to please support this bill. And if they're interested in information about the bill, or they're interested in what I'm doing with the Compassion in Action to be a part of it, I wanted to give them these numbers so they could call or write and help me put this together and become a part of it.
3: Sure.
2: It's called Compassion in Action, and it teaches the techniques that I've learned and studied throughout the years. It keeps an update on what's going on in the alternative and the spiritual nature of applied medicine, with stuff from Larry Dossey and Judith Orloff and Will Raymond and everyone else that I can get to contribute to it. It's Compassion in Action, and it's Post Office Box 84013. It's Los Angeles, California, 90073. And the email address is CIADMINAALOL.com. And why it's in California, this is something I'd like to really tell everybody if they get a chance to tell someone they to appreciate this. When you hear about Hollywood, what happened when I tried to begin to figure out how to do this and to develop a program and then a foundation where people could come on and they could have companions on the email and over the Internet where we can talk and keep up with the daily hospice wriggers and hospice volunteers, and how to keep information passing between us. Paramount Studios, Fox Studios, and a whole group of people in Los Angeles came together to help me. And I'd like to make a special say thank you to Paramount, and thanks to Fox, and thanks to Copelson Productions, and even more to thankful to the Veterans Administration in Los Angeles for helping develop innovative programs to help veterans, and to the general veteran systems. And we hear a lot of stuff about VAs. They're taking really good care of my father, and they're doing the best they can, and I want to help develop programs for veterans. And so if people would write me, I would send them pieces of all the information. And if they're interested in the medical access bill, since I'm underwriting it myself, if they send me a dollar or two so I can pay for the postage to send the information out, or anything that they would donate, it's tax-free, I'd appreciate it. And I just wanted people to know how to find me. And one other thing, Art, people who are listening out there, I'm going to Egypt, too. I've been going there for years and years. I go to the Yucatan because I believe this Mayan business and that pyramid story. And I go to Peru. If they're interested in that literature, just write me. Please try to send me a stamp when you send it to me, and I'll send you the information out of the three places that I go. So if anyone's interested in going with me, you know, you're welcome. And minus spiritual adventures, I try to take people out of the world that they live in and explore the mystical and geological and archaeological place, but yet really help them change and deal with trauma and grief and loss of people, and try to keep the price really low. So for all you people who like really rich tours, please don't call me.
3: Danian, I've got a whole bunch of faxes here. People
2: hey,
3: ask,
2: I'm done. That's all I needed. Thanks.
3: All right. You had a series of visions which were documented. About 80% of these have come to pass. I'm getting a gazillion faxes here, asking, please, to tell us some of those that have not yet occurred that lie directly or nearly ahead.
2: Well, what we have to really watch out, and this is my first, my most important one for me, and what's happening with the medical system, we must pay close attention to every piece of information that we hear from the establishment of hospitals and HMOs. One of the most troubling parts of the vision to me was that if there was ever going to be a crisis where, as we would grow spiritually, there would be a system put into place to control what we're doing, that system is now taking place. HMOs and managed care systems and all of those things. As anything else that's happening, everybody, if you're not in control of your own health, and that the doctor cannot be sued and the HMO cannot be sued for malpractice, and you literally are told, your doctors are literally told that if they tell you certain things that will cost them money, that they will take away from their practices, and they let veterans die, and they don't search for the answers to it.
3: Okay,
2: but not the VA, then that issue must be dealt with. Next, we're moving into a place where one of the things that I talked about is that what's happened in the Middle East and in Egypt, and as these issues are developed, this place will hit a boiling point in the next year. We'll hit a boiling point. We have to really watch out for what will develop from all of that in the Middle East. And one of the things that were a trigger point in it, and it's, I just found this out the other week when I was, you know, when we talked the first time, I kept seeing an army of women marching into Europe. And I discovered, this lady sent me a copy of Time magazine that said that there was an army of women prepared to train to march into Iran and Afghanistan to fight for the Islamic issues dealing with women, because they were, it was like really severe Islamic issues. This was one of the key factors. Another one of the key factors that I described for years is the development of a type of army or a police that would have a blue and silver uniform on, blue like with a silver colors to it, that would be a combined force of the Palestinian and Israeli police force. And if we watch what's happening in the issues, which no one, everybody said I was crazy when I said this in the early days, now there's a Palestinian Authority that's about to begin to work and become more strict and crack down even more. And if and people read in Saved by the Light, I describe literally the peace accord, literally, and this is like 1975, Art. There have been no new predictions. I mean, I hear people say that I've come up with new ones, but I haven't. It's the same ones. I just learned more about what I saw. What we have to do is we have to prepare for a period of time, just like from El Nino to disease. We have to prepare to go through a transition in this millennium. But the really golden light about it is in health care, that if we watch and keep access to medical treatment open, we will develop whole new fields of medicine that deal with magnetics, just like what's on your water pipe, just like what is used in therapies for light therapy and the energy bodies. And if we have that kind of health and perspective of our emotional and spiritual self, doesn't matter what's happening. But we're in for startling revelations about who we really are, and a control system trying to put in place from V-chips all the way to the new Millennium 2000 program initiated by our government. It has to be watched very, very closely, because if you look at it and you read everything that the administration says they're going to do, it says they're really going to stick their nose in every bit of your business and seek to control it in every aspect of how you gather your information.
3: All right. A few quick calls. Wildcard Line, you're on the air with Danion Brinkley. Hello.
4: Good evening, Art, and hi, Danion. How are you doing?
2: Who's this?
4: This is Tony in Las Vegas.
2: Hi, Tony.
4: How are you?
2: Doing pretty good.
4: Yeah, I have a few questions. I guess I'll ask the longest one first. Medical access drugs are one thing, but what's your opinion on the government, a government that has been claiming for years there's a drug war, but and has a president who smoked pot, and police that go after penny any economically starving drug users that simply are not the ones responsible for bringing the drugs in, and all the while keeping really hardcore drugs.
3: All right, what you're really asking, Tony, and we're going to hold it at that, is Danyon's opinion on the drug war.
2: It's a scam. My personal opinion, there is not a... I mean, you control people. This is something I've learned from my history, not something I've learned intuitively or from a vision. I've lived in a part of this world where you saw all that stuff go on, and you watched it from a point of... It was how they appeared, well, how our government appears to control so much of the daily lives of what we call the people in a very economically depressed situation. And I believe it has a lot to do with the control of that. And I don't have any problems with people smoking marijuana. I have hospice patients who have chemotherapy, who can't eat, who are so sick that their hair is falling out. And I watch them smoke a couple of joints and get hungry and eat for the first time in 2 days, who smile and who go to sleep. So when I listen to all that, I think that all those people in Washington who are condemning the people who are trying access to medical to find these alternative therapies, I believe they ought to have them about 4 chemotherapies and ask them again. Because then there is where that
3: is. Boy, am I with you. Am I ever with
2: you? The other point is, when they say they're going to take marijuana, which I don't really know if it's good, bad, or indifferent, I'm not for drugs, not for that. I'm for discipline and control and spiritual involvement. When you realize that they're going to cut marijuana off at its source, and that means you're going to have to arrest Mother Nature and God,
3: sure,
2: because it's a weed that goes wild all over the world, you're getting a little ridiculous.
3: Yeah, and they're devoting, actually, the lion's share of the budget to marijuana eradication. It's absolutely asinine.
2: I mean, that's so... I believe that the billions of dollars builds one more government fiefdom and one more self-perpetuating system.
3: That's exactly right.
2: And if anybody who realizes in the early days of when President Nixon invented the DEA, everybody knew that it was his private secret army that gave him away to invade and control and operate within countries all over the world, from the Middle East to Latin America. And he stated it. Him and Henry stated it over and over in various statements throughout Senate investigations and stuff.
3: I remember. We're short on time, Danyon. East of the Rockies, you're on the air with Danyon Brinkley. Hello.
5: Hi, Art. Hi, Danyon. This is Eric in Austin, Texas.
2: Hi, Eric.
5: I am a technological remote viewer, specializing in remote viewing and computer systems and different technologies and that sort of discipline. I was kind of wondering, I have also had experiences that have gone beyond that, and especially into possible personal problems and so forth and so on. I'm wondering, how do I trust that and so forth and so on, and how do I deal with it? Because sometimes it just freaks me out, and tonight it's just like I've had this interesting experience with my wife, and needless to say, what I sensed wasn't too pleasant.
2: Well, I can tell you this. First, get over it. Okay, because number one, Aaron, you probed it. When you're talking about the issue with your wife, you are probing it. It's you testing your abilities. But also, paying attention to things is not any of your business. She has her own private world. And yes, she told you 2 things that didn't flat fit together. And then you piece the third part of this puzzle in. Okay? Now, in remote viewing, that's a very easy thing to do. When you start letting go of the intellectual place of remote viewing and drifting 1 or 2 levels deeper in your ethereal self, you're going to start dealing with the emotions of the things. What you should do is focus it to a hospice. You know, I am a broken record about this. Because you can find control, compassion, access, love, devotion, and everything that brings those people back into your life instead of pushes them away.
3: West of the Rockies, you're on the air with Danyon Brinkley. Hello.
6: Yes.
3: Where are you?
6: This is Susanna from Oregon.
2: Hi, Susanna.
6: Hi, Daniel. How are you doing? Art, I spoke to you about 2 weeks ago when the Free Jays were on. One of the last callers.
3: Yes.
6: That was a lady that had problems with prophetic dreams.
3: Yes.
6: Email's been shut down at the college. That's why I haven't been calling. But for Daniel, same question I asked the Free Jays. I've just had a very erratic talent, if you will. And it's been very trying because sometimes here I am and I get too much information. I just get completely snowballed, like you said, where...
7: Been there, done that.
6: You know, you just can't shut it off. And I'm not a verbal, audible, sound, mental word picture person. I get emotions. Mm-hmm. So basically, it's like somebody taking a ping pong racket and banging me on the head several times and saying, here, feel that? Mm-hmm. Well, and other times I'm just as dead as post.
7: What you should do is focus on loving something.
6: Mm.
7: Carol, I found out the greatest control when it's just data input.
6: Mm-hmm.
7: Because I love data input. But I also have learned through going through the near-death experiences that I love emotional input. So when you're starting to get bombarded and that bombardment of information overloads circuitry, focus on loving something. I mean, go love something. If it's a beautiful garden, if it's a garden spot, if it's a room that you decorate, if it's an altar or something that you build in your house that has little pieces to it that you can go and focus on. Because as you begin to focus on that and the pieces on it, you begin to gain control back of yourself. I run into places where people's emotions override me, and what I do is I have little objects, like I carry a little card with me that has what's called the light centers in the body, and I pull it out and I focus on it, and I look at those colors and I breathe in those colors until I find the level of where I'm calm again, and then I just separate the information and try to help the people that I'm around.
3: Daniel, that has to do it. We're out of time. It's gone.
7: Well, it was fun, Art.
3: Yep. So stay where you are for a while until you feel right about moving. Thanks for being on the program.
7: Thanks for having me, Art, and please have me back again.
3: You know I will, Daniel. And listen, stay on the line for a minute, all right?
7: Okay.
3: All right. That's it for now, folks. If you would like a copy of tonight's program, you can get it by calling 1-800-917-4278. That's 1-800-917-4278 from an area near Dreamland. This has been Dreamland. 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
1: Wishing you a kind and gentle night. Because I don't know what kind of a gentle night this is. You listen to the newscast, and, what's going on? Let's see. The Russians are in Kosovo. Not supposed to be, but there they are. And, the head guy from NATO, the head military guy, and the British guy, it looks like Dracula, he's saying, well, the Russians are occupying the air base at Kosovo, which was going to be my headquarters, but hey, big deal. You know, there's lots of Kosovo to set up headquarters in, so let's not push it here. In the meantime, the Russians are doing exactly what they want, which is what the Russians have always done, friends. So what else is new? Okay, so the Russians are in Kosovo. Do you think the Chinese will come into Kosovo anytime soon? Get a brigade of Chinese in there. And just tonight, South Korea took off after North Korea shot down, I think it was one of their boats, because I didn't get the whole story, but the North Koreans were there fishing. They're starving to death in North Korea. So they came into a fishing field that South Korea says is theirs. So, of course, you don't send them a semaphore and say, get the hell out of here. You sink their boat. I mean, that's the way things are done, right? And what Iraq? I haven't heard from Iraq lately. There's not enough room on the front pages for Iraq. And now we got three kids in Sacramento who were caught before they bombed the school. Now, that's the good news, right? They caught them before they bombed the school. Oh, I tell you, ain't we got fun. Big show tonight. Big controversy coming up in the next hour. We're going to be talking with Lady Amber Maeve of the Covenant of the Goddess, who are the Wiccans. Big controversy. The army now allows the Wiccans to practice witchcraft ceremonies in about six or seven different army bases. And Congressman Bob Bell saying, what happens next? Satan, devil worshipers are going to come there? But we are mainly going to focus on the Wiccans tonight and who they are. Pardon me. And I shouldn't drink water while I'm talking to you. What is it that they're all about? I remember way back in October, was that only October, friends, when Art took his very quick hiatus, and I filled in, and on my very first night, I said something about Wiccans, and said didn't know much about it, and man, all kinds of people called in. So I thought, hey, it's time now to do a show about the Wiccans, and see what this is all about. Coming up the next hour, I talked to Joyce Riley today, about what went on at 29 Palms. You remember we had a show about that last Monday. And this is where a number of corporals, I believe they're all corporals, five of them, are going to be courts-martialed because they're refusing to take the anthrax vaccine, but not quite. The way they're phrasing it is that the failure to follow a lawful order, that's the way it's phrased, and that's what they're going to go on courts-martial for at the 29 Palms Marine Base, the desert in California. And I talked to Joyce Riley today, and she said that the judge did rule. I know this is going to shock you. I know you're just saying, oh, my goodness. The judge who was going to rule on a bunch of discovery motions was going to rule on the lawfulness of the Secretary of Defense's order to give everybody an anthrax vaccine, whether they want it or not. Just, hey, we don't know if it works. We know it could be harmful, but, hey, don't worry about it. Just give every one of them a sucker. But I don't plan to take it, of course. You know, just it's not anything I plan to do. Anyway, the judge did rule on Thursday at 29 Palms, and I know you're just going to be shocked, just shocked. Pick up the usual suspects, friends. Shocked to find out that the judge ruled that it was a lawful order given by the Secretary of Defense, and therefore we'll just go ahead and court-martial these five suckers. To heck with them, right? Doesn't matter. Right, wrong, indifferent, doesn't matter. Joyce says that they have about 300 signs out there at 29 Palms, or about to put them up during the courts-martial, and they've taken full-page ads in the Penny Saver paper out there. And I said to Joyce, you know, you can do this, but it is clear from the absolute callous way that we were treated by the Marine Corps last week that they don't give a darn. And what do you expect? If the Secretary of Defense says, all right, everybody now, line up here and we're going to shoot your ass, what do you think is going to happen? You think the general is going to say, no, no, no, it's an unlawful order. No, no, no, we can't do that. No, no, no, anthrax isn't good for you. It may give you the heebie-jeebies or something. Ain't going to happen. Just not going to happen. So I have suggested to Joyce that maybe what we really need to do is to mount a campaign to Secretary Cohn, the Secretary of Defense, telling him exactly how we Americans feel about this. And that probably will do more. But, you know, Joyce is going to have these signs up there at 29 Palms and do whatever it is that she's going to do. And so I'm just bringing you up to date here. This is open line in this portion of the program. I can do whatever I want, can I? Art does. Why can't I do it? I can sit here and tell you what I had for lunch today, if that's what you want to know. I can only tell you I had lunch at a very elegant place here in Medford, Oregon. They have a sign that says, we do it your way. But that's all I know about it. you want it with the onions, without the onions, you know? I usually take it without the mayonnaise. People think I'm crazy, but that's where all the fat is. Did you know that? That's where all the fat is in those sandwiches, is in the mayonnaise. So it tastes just as good. You use the secret sauce and the onions and all the rest of it. Just get off of the mayonnaise. All right, I have been asked, this is an honor now, and I come on, give me a break here. I'm going to toot my own horn, because ain't nobody else tooting it around here. I'm going to toot my own horn. I am going to be on a program this coming Saturday night, which is number one program. Let's see if I have this information here. Notes here somewhere. Anyway, it's coming out of radio station CKTB. And I don't know where that is. That's in it's in Canada somewhere. And this is the number one program in Canada. Oh, it's in St. Catharines, Ontario, Canada. It's called the X-Zone Radio Show. And they do what we do here. They investigate the world of the paranormal and the science of parapsychology. He claims to be number one in Canada, New York, Pennsylvania. I don't have it in front of me, but that's apparently what it is. Anyway, I will be on. Rob McConnell is the host, and I will be on this coming Saturday night. You can find out what's the truth about Hilly Rose. What is he hiding? Why doesn't he tell us about himself? Well, there's the big opportunity, friends. Rob has kindly invited me on the program. His show precedes, I believe, the Art Bell program in that area of the eastern United States and Canada. So I'll be on starting at 11:45 p.m. Eastern Time this coming Saturday night, as though you don't get enough of me right here on the Art Bell show, right? All right, what else do we want to talk about? Well, we've given you all the highlights of the news. I mean, what more? Did I say anything about Iraq? Yeah, I did say it's off the front pages, but don't think we're not bombing there. We are. Just to keep things handy and keep our hand in. We haven't had enough practice in Kosovo and Yugoslavia, so there we go. Story I saved for you from last week. It's from the BBC.
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1: Hot gas coming from supermassive black holes buried at their cores. Ooh, the nearest and first known radio galaxy, Cygnus A, was discovered nearly 50 years ago. This newly discovered radio galaxy is 200 times more distant, 30 times more luminous, and was born when the universe was still very young. And that was a long time ago. So, strange things are happening out there. I know you've been hearing the shows that I've been doing about various things. We did Manuel Velikovsky, what he had to say on Dreamland yesterday. And then we did another one with the head of the parade, science editor of Parade magazine. And we've been looking a lot into the skies. And you know what it all comes down to, friends? They ain't got a clue. They don't know what's going on out there. They don't know any more than the ancients did. And the ancients probably knew more than they did. And they do, with all of their great telescopes. The Sumerians, 6,000 years ago, pretty good idea of what was up there in the sky. They talked about planets that we didn't discover until quite recently, within this century. But 6,000 years ago, they knew they were there. So don't tell me about how we can't do space travel. What, with our very primitive technology, we can't do space travel, we can't go to the far places of the universe? We haven't begun to research what the possibilities are of going to, well, what is the name of this thing? It's TNJO924-2201. We could go to TNJO924-2201, and I bet we will at some time, 11 billion light years from Earth. That is incredible. Just incredible. All right, what else do I want to tell you? I want to tell you a week from tonight, I will be back, and I will be talking to a woman who is a psychotherapist and runs groups for people who have been abducted by aliens. Her name is Constance Clear, a psychotherapist. She will tell us about a number of cases. She will tell you how you will know whether you have been abducted. You may have been abducted and you haven't a clue. You just know something is strange. Well, she'll tell you what you should be looking for. That's a week from tonight, and of course I'll be on Greenland again this coming Sunday. I'm trying to think if I remember who it is it's on. We're going to talk about the Urantia book. You know about the Urantia book? Ooh. This is something that is out there, and people have been, well, they've been paying a lot of attention. But it turns out that Adam and Eve were real, and evolution really happened, according to the Urantia book, anyway. And what else? The Garden of Eden and Atlantis were one and the same. Did you know that? And this also, the guy who has written this book, not the Urantia book, but the book he's written, is Kelly Elsworth. And he is very much like the guy I had on, back in October. I can't think of his name. Glenn Kimball. Very much like that, and he verifies many of the things that Glenn Kimball says about Jesus and who Jesus was and all kinds of good stuff. So I got a lot of great, I can't wait to do them. I can't wait to come back and do them. Art Bell will be here tomorrow night and Wednesday and Thursday, right? And I can't wait to come back and do all these wonderful programs and talk to these guests and what have you. Well, what have you right now is open line. We've given you the numbers. I just need to tell, I have a new email. I have a new email, friends. Pardon? Do I want the numbers? No, my lines are jammed. I don't want the numbers again. Every line is lit. Yes, I have a new email. That's very important to tell you that. A lot of people just didn't understand what I was saying when I said it's hrose@premrad.com. They would misspell it. It was a mess. My name is spelled H-I-L-L-Y. Some people think it's an I, but it's H-I-L-L-Y. So my new email address is hilly@hillyrose.com. How much more simple can that be? Hilly@hillyrose.com. Now, that's courtesy through Keith Rowland, who maintains a fantastic Art Bell webpage.

0: And I want to thank him so very much because it's working. I've gotten it since yesterday when I announced it, and it's just fine. I get all this email. Again, folks, I cannot respond to it, but I can certainly read it and get a sense. And this is very helpful to me, to get a sense of what you like and don't like. So please do send me your email at hilly@hillyrose.com. All right, Hilly, get off the air here, and let's get some, see what people want to talk about. We'll do that right up and through the top of the hour, and then we'll go to the Wiccans and find out about witchcraft and what the army is doing about it and so much more. All right, after these messages. This is Hilly Rose. Where are you calling from, please?
1: La Crosse, Wisconsin.
0: All right, and your first name?
1: Jessica.
0: Jessica. Go ahead, Jessica. You're on the air.
1: Oh, I am?
0: Yes, you are.
1: Let me go over my radio.
0: Oh, very good idea.
1: Shut it off.
0: Okay.
1: Hi, Hilly. How are you doing?
0: I'm feeling great tonight. Can't you tell?
1: I can tell.
0: Just I'm emanating good vibes everywhere.
1: I know. I feel it.
0: Good. I'm glad to hear that.
1: I was a little down before, and then just right when you answered, I felt it.
0: It's the surge, right?
1: Right. It's just like what Art Bell says, the collective prayer.
0: That's right.
1: Anyway, on the Wiccans,
0: yes.
1: They are not satanic people. I know a lot of Wiccan people, and they do worship different goddesses and things like that, but it's only what it's meant by is honoring Gara, the earth. They don't do rituals or anything like that.
0: Oh, sure they do. They do all kinds of rituals.
1: Well, I mean good rituals.
0: Okay.
1: But also there are a few that do have revenge.
0: Uh-huh.
1: They will do bad ones. But the ones that I know, I'm not a Wiccan myself.
0: Okay, those are the bad Wiccans, right?
1: No, I know the good ones.
0: Yeah, I'm saying, the ones who do revenge, those are the bad Wiccans.
1: Yeah, well, negative, yeah.
0: Okay.
1: Right. But they're only to honor the earth because God is in everything, trees and things like that, and they do have their little rituals. And another question I'd like to ask, I was listening last night and tried to get in with Dave Talbert, I think it was.
0: Talbert.
1: Yeah, and John, because I didn't get the phone number of the book of Worlds, When Worlds Collide.
0: Okay, we didn't give a phone number because neither one of them wrote the book.
1: Yeah, he did give the phone number.
0: Oh, he
1: said it too fast. So I called another line, 809 line. He said he didn't know, but he would try and look for it for me, and he couldn't find it.
0: Did you try Amazon.com?
1: I don't have a computer.
0: Oh, I see. Well, if I can find the number, I'll give it out on the air, but I just, honestly, I don't have it in front of me here.
1: Okay.
0: I normally, when I finish a show, I just get rid of all the stuff into a file.
1: Uh-huh.
0: And that's about the size of it.
1: And you're in Kansas City now, right?
0: No. That was the guy Friday night. No, I'm
1: Oh, you're in Oregon.
0: Right. Okay, that's all the time we've got, dear. I'm sorry. We will do our phone calls unimpeded into the next hour, so you stick with me. I am Hilly Rose.

0: 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To talk with Hilly from west of the Rockies, dial 1-800-618-8255. 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Now, filling in for Art Bell, Hilly Rose.
1: And just a couple other quick numbers before I pick up the calls. One is the fax number. We do read the faxes during the program. That's 541-664-8261. The emails may take a day or two, but I certainly do read them. And once again, we have a new email. It's hilly@hillyrose.com. And that should take care of all of that. Oh, I should mention to you also, when we were talking about, the lady asked me if I was in Kansas City. No, that was Mike Murphy who was in Kansas City. And we're all over the place. Art's in Pahrump, and I'm in Medford, and he's in Kansas City. And, hey, you know, anywhere in America, we're there. One last thing. People are always trying to find books that are sort of out of print. And I have a recollection that there is a store in Portland, Oregon, called Powell's Books. If I'm wrong about that, somebody will correct me, I'm sure. And they make a specialty out of finding books that are hard to find, out of print, rare books, all kinds of things. I'm pretty sure it's Powell's, and I'm pretty sure it's Portland. But if that ain't, somebody will call and tell me so. This is Hilly Rose. Where are you calling from, please?
2: Hey, Hilly. It's Greg in El Cajon, California.
1: Hey, El Cajon.
2: How are you?
1: I am very well tonight. I told you, I'm sending out good vibes.
2: Yeah, you are. Hey, a couple things for you, Hilly.
1: Okay.
2: I think it was maybe about a week or a week and a half ago, you had a lady on, I guess it was from, it was kind of an interesting story. I think she said she was a mayor of a town in Utah.
1: Yes, she is, Taylorsville.
2: Yes, sir, and she, I guess they were having some problems, I guess, with,
1: They were having some poop problems.
2: Yeah, some poop, some sewage being sprayed on homes. So did they ever get to the bottom of that?
1: No, what she said is, if you heard the show, you may remember, when they offered a $2,500 reward for the perpetrators, it suddenly ceased.
2: Really?
1: That would suggest that it was not airplanes. It was, or maybe the airplanes have, quote, cleaned up their act.
2: Right.
1: Somebody spotted them. $2,500, I'm sure they would prosecute to get that money back.
2: So sure.
1: The direct answer to your question is, no, they never found out what it was. It was an amazing story because it wasn't simple. You couldn't load 8 houses with human feces, just from a little spray hose. And that's basically what happened here. So, yeah, it stopped, and they would just love to prosecute whoever did it because the cleanup costs were horrendous.
2: Oh, sure.
1: Yeah.
2: And one last thing, Hilly. I know you were talking about Joyce Riley, and she was the individual, I take it, that is in doing the investigation, the military, about the anthrax vaccine?
1: Yes, on behalf of the American Gulf War veterans.
2: Right. And I'm really glad that somebody is adamantly researching this because, it's the human guinea pig factor with our military people, in my mind, has been going on far too long. And I know she had mentioned on, I didn't hear the last show she was on, but the show before that I did,
1: mm-hmm.
2: and the fact that, basically they're not making them take the vaccine, but their careers are ruined, of course, if they don't. And it's about time.
1: Well, wait a minute. Yes, they are making them take it.
2: I thought she had said that.
1: Well, what I said a little while ago, what's going on at 29 Palms right now? The judges ruled that it's a legal order, and so they're not prosecuting them for not taking the vaccine. They're prosecuting them for not following a legal order. It's a fine line of difference there.
2: Okay, I didn't hear when you had mentioned that at the top of the hour.
1: Okay, so that clarifies. Good enough?
2: Very good, sir.
1: Okay, Greg, thank you.
2: Thank you.
1: Hi, this is Hilly Rose. Where are you calling from?
3: I'm calling from Austin, Texas.
1: Yes, sir. And your first name?
3: That is Matt.
1: Yeah, Matt, go ahead.
3: Hey, Hilly, what's this, we're hearing down here in Austin that your town up there is declaring martial law or trying to.
1: What town?
3: Medford, Oregon.
1: Is declaring martial law?
3: That's what we were read over the air on our radio station locally here just about an hour and a half ago.
1: I'd say it must be Medford somewhere else because, well, let me phrase it this way. I have heard nothing about it. I've been here for a few days. My engineer is a native here to Medford.
3: Anything in a newspaper?
1: No. No. Nothing at all.
3: They quoted the Medford paper. That's interesting.
1: What's the name of the Medford paper?
3: I didn't really catch it. Yeah. It just said the Medford. What is it, Medford Gazette or Tribune or something like that?
1: It's the Mail Tribune, is the name of it.
3: Yeah, that's the one they said.
1: No,
3: Medford, Oregon.
1: Well, hey man, you know anything's possible in this world, but we have heard nothing about it. And why would they declare martial law for what
3: reason?
1: That's
3: what I was trying to figure out.
1: Well, okay, maybe you're trying to find out from Texas. I don't know anything about it right here. So
3: trying to verify. You know.
1: Hey Matt, if I find anything out about it, I'll tell you. But I think it's a rumor. Okay.
3: Okay.
1: All righty. Hi, this is Hilly Rose. Where are you calling from?
4: Charleston, South Carolina.
1: Yeah, Charleston. Go ahead. Well, what's your first name?
4: This is Mike.
1: Okay, Mike. You're on the air.
4: Oh, okay, cool. Actually, I want to give you two theories that I have. Well, one of them is a theory of my friend's. My theory is that about aliens, what they are, and all the alien spacecraft and everything, and actually there's probably that stuff out in Nevada, too,
1: mm-hmm.
4: is that I think it's just our U.S. government building these spaceships, and it's just our U.S. government people in costumes or space suits or whatever doing it all, and they have an excuse to do whatever experiments and everything and just say it's aliens or actually not say it's aliens but cover it up. And
1: well, what kind of experiments are you talking about?
4: Well, no, just anything with people being abducted from their homes. I mean, they could have some kind of serum or...
1: It gives them license to do anything they want to do under the guise of the aliens did it.
4: Exactly.
1: Hey, that theory is as good as any other, Mike.
4: And, well, my friend's theory is that, because we were talking about aliens and stuff, because I'm trying to work on the show... I listen to it all the time. I deliver pizzas, and I listen to it late at night. But his theory is that aliens are evolved humans in the future, and they're time travelers coming back in time.
1: A lot of people believe that.
4: Yeah.
1: So, we don't have proof. There is so much proof out there, Mike. It's a matter of where you yourself are coming from.
4: Right.
1: And what you yourself are willing to believe.
4: Yeah. I don't disbelieve or believe. I don't know. I think it's all theories. And
1: okay. Well,
4: I'll listen to what anybody has to say. And
1: okay. Well, when somebody orders a pizza and you deliver it and it turns out to be a Martian, then you'll believe, right?
4: That's right.
1: Okay, my friend. Thank you for the call.
4: Hey, thanks.
1: Hi, this is Hilly Rose. Where are you calling from?
5: Calling from the Bay Area, California, on listening to KSFO.
1: Mm-hmm. What's your first name?
5: Name is Joan, and I'd like to say I'm very concerned about the Marines going in as peacekeepers to ladle soup, et cetera, in Kosovo, because I'm afraid they may not come out, or if they are do come out, there may be major massacres among them, and I think we're in a very, very dangerous situation.
1: Well, you know, just today, the Germans, of all people, shot up some of the Yugoslavians, and because they pointed their guns at them and wouldn't put them down. So, of course, the Germans, as always, don't take no truck out there. No second chances. Bam! Shot them dead.
5: Well, you know, there's 20 million Russian reserve military to our 1.5 reserve military. So we're outnumbered if the Russians do decide to get in a tussle with us.
1: Yeah, but they're so weak from not getting any food that we can get overcome.
5: Well, I don't know. Anyway, it seems to me that it's a very volatile situation.
1: It is.
5: And it may be the way that they actually got the ground war started. This may be an excuse. I mean, these soup ladling ideas may actually be an excuse for starting a ground war. So it seems highly, highly possible that we may be in a major conflict quite soon. I'm concerned about that. I'm also concerned about rumors I hear that this may be in order to actually decimate our military that we've gone in. In other words, we've already disbanded our military over what it was. And in this war, we've destroyed many of our missiles that we haven't replaced. This may be a way to destroy our ground forces so that we need a one-world UN army because the United States military is now weakened. There may be a plan to this project that they've got going.
1: Okay, Joan.
5: Can I ask you a question?
1: Yeah, one second. I just wanted to say to you in response that You know, your theories are just as valid as anybody else's. What we're doing there is a deep mystery to me. And certainly the president has not yet explained it, as far as I'm concerned. And I wouldn't worry about our military prowess, because after all, we have such fearless leaders as the president and Madeleine Albright and so forth.
5: Well, can I ask you a question along that line?
1: Yes.
5: The question is, what do Madeleine Albright, James Woolsey, the president, Alan Greenspan, Robert Rubin, and Colin Powell, and former Admiral William Crowe, and Caspar Weinberger, and Robert McFarlane, and William Casey.
1: And you're making it much too easy.
5: Okay, and John McCain, and Bush.
1: They're all part of that same group, aren't they?
5: What group?
1: I'm blocking the name right now.
5: They are listed in the directory, in the annual report. They are listed as members in the annual report, except John McCain is a nominee
1: Foreign Relations. Okay, I got it. Okay. Hi, this is Hilly Rose. You're on the air. Where are you calling from, please?
6: This is Ira, and I'm calling from Waterville, New York. That's in upstate New York.
1: It sure is. I've been up there.
6: You're
1: going to have to talk right into the phone, though, Ira, so everybody can hear you.
6: Two things. First of all, when you talk to those Wiccans fellows, if you're not aware of it, there's an organization, or at least there was, called a Free Earth Battalion in the United States Army. Did you ever hear that?
1: Free Earth Battalion? No, I haven't heard
6: of it. You ought to ring their chimes with that one.
1: Well, what is it? Tell me what it is.
6: It's a battalion that all the members of it participate in this Wiccans thing.
1: You're talking about in the Army, is that right?
6: United States Army, and the oath of loyalty is more consistent with what the Waffen SS took than what most American soldiers take.
1: Well, you know, I don't want to argue this now in this portion of the program, but I will say to you that there are something like 7 different places, especially Fort Hood, where the Army has given the Wiccans free rein in terms of holding their practices.
6: Yeah.
1: And every one of the Army bases takes a different name. In other words, the Free Earth Battalion? Yeah, well, it's some base you know of, and then there are other bases that call it something else.
6: Okay. May I mention one other thing?
1: Sure.
6: Talking about exotic books, about 30 years ago or a little more, I started reading into what we'll call underground press, or what some people might refer to as a cult.
1: Mm-hmm.
6: The first book I read was The Morning of the Magicians, also printed under Dawn of Magic. It was written by 2 French nuclear physicists. And that book totally opened my mind. Wow. Morning of the Magicians.
1: Okay. I thank you
6: for
1: that tip. Bye-bye. Hi, this is Hilly Rose. Where are you calling from, please?
7: Well, hello?
1: Yeah.
7: Yes. Is this the radio show?
1: This is Hilly, and this is the radio show, and millions of people are waiting for your pearls of wisdom here, my friend.
7: Oh, okay. Let's talk
1: to Medford,
7: Oregon.
1: You're in Medford?
7: Yes.
1: Okay. Do you know anything about this?
7: Well, I don't know anything about actually that they've implemented it, but they have, I've got right here, in fact, the emergency powers declaration that they're trying to put in.
1: Oh, well, that's
7: as far as last I heard.
1: Yeah, well, every city has that.
7: Well, this is a list of things that they can go ahead and do. They're allowed to do anything, basically.
1: Well, I've forgotten what they call that again. Is it something 21, or what's the title of that?
7: Just ordinances, section 1, chapter 12.
1: No, there's a whole thing here about ecology and how they're going to change everything, martial law is going to be imposed.
7: Well, it is martial law. No firearms are allowed. Only 5 gallons of gas every 3 days. You can't go anywhere. All roads are subject to closure.
1: Yeah. Under what? Who decides that? The governor or
7: city manager?
1: City manager.
7: Here, who was of course not elected or anything else. And now it's a real bum deal. Instead of saying everybody get together and try to help each other out and try to set up things where you know go to your church or go someplace and you know be food and water supplies and things like that. They're just saying that they're going to basically need hired goons to go ahead and implement this thing because they're not going to be enough deputies or anything else to do it.
1: Is this in today's Mail Tribune?
7: I don't get the paper.
1: Oh, I read it today and I didn't see anything in it.
7: It might have been a couple of days back. They're supposed they took it off the agenda back in April because they had to tinker with it a little bit. They said.
1: I would think so.
7: And then they were going to try to slip it back in there again. So I don't know if they have or not, but this is the gist of what they had before that they were working
1: on. I thought this was the thing that almost every city has where by the year 2000, 2001, so I think they call it 21, You have to cut down your total gas emissions by 50%, and it's so stringent that nobody could possibly live under it. And therefore, if we don't, then they impose martial law.
7: This is basically just flat out emergency powers, period. And I'm sure what would happen next, of course, is that they would go ahead and say, well, we're worried that it will happen. So in December, we're implementing it as a precaution. It'll be the next thing, you know. And
1: yes,
7: so it'll just go from there. Also, I just wanted to ask real quickly. I just heard something on our little Medford news station here, something about Korea, and that they've been having gunboat fights and stuff.
1: Yeah, I heard it on my way in, too. Actually, I heard it on the network news. What happened is that the North Koreans, who are getting desperate and therefore are very dangerous, are fishing in waters that South Korea claims is theirs. And as I pointed out earlier, these guys don't fool around. They don't just wave a flag as like we do. Well, we'll give you 3 weeks to get out of there. What they do is they just blow them out of the water, and that's what apparently happened here.
7: Right, yeah, it's just something about a submarine being shot up or something.
1: Mm-hmm. That's right. Well, it wasn't the fishing boat that they blew up. It was the submarine, because the submarine was sent out there to protect the fishing boat.
7: Uh-huh.
1: And, people don't realize how dangerous this whole situation is. We're worried about the Kosovars over there, but we've got, a quarter of a million Americans on that border? Or 350?
7: Right.
1: I've forgotten the exact number, but it's a hell of a lot.
7: Yeah.
1: And they're subject to being attacked at any moment, at any time, by the North Koreans.
7: And now we don't have enough people to go ahead, they've said it outright, and fight a two-front war.
1: No, we got troops, so we got the Navy, actually, over in Iraq. And, we're spread out all over the place, and one of these days, one of these guys is going to say, hey, they're really vulnerable, which, of course, we are. And we've used up all of our ammunition in Kosovo, all of our Stingers, and, all of these various items that cost $1 million a pop. There's nothing new in the pipeline. We're not producing goods fast enough. So it's a very, very dangerous situation.
7: Very, definitely, yes.
1: Yeah. I thank you for the call.
7: Can I ask real quick, very quick statement. Everybody's worried about Y2K, all this other stuff. People think about going out and getting guns, whatever. Go down to the pound and get a good dog. They need to adopt them anyway. There's some nice medium-sized dogs here. They've already grown up, and they know how to sit and stay and everything else.
1: Like
7: adopt
1: a Rottweiler? Like a Rottweiler?
7: A Labrador.
1: Or a Chow?
7: Basically, there's an awful lot of mixed breeds down there that are very good. I've got a Golden Retriever St. Bernard mixed with me right now, and he's great.
1: Good. And then you take him out on walks and things?
7: Oh, he goes out with me. He waits at stores for me, everything else, yeah.
1: Well,
7: and I got him from the pound. He's a wonderful dog.
1: Well, you're in Medford, and on my way home tonight, I'm avoiding you, okay?
7: Oh, yeah, he's happy, he's friendly. So are we all here, I hope.
1: Yeah, I hope. All right. Hi, this is Hilly Rose. You're on the air. Where are you calling from?
8: North Carolina.
1: Yes, sir. What's your first name?
8: My name is Brian.
1: Okay, Brian.
8: I have one question. I live here in Jacksonville, North Carolina, which has the biggest amphibious base on the East Coast. And so one of my first thoughts would be that one of the Wiccans, is that the correct way to pronounce it?
1: Yes, right.
8: Okay. That one of those would be here.
1: You mean one of the bases or one of the witches or what?
8: One of the groups. I don't know.
1: One of the Wiccans?
8: One of the Wiccans groups.
1: Well, could be.
8: Would you know?
1: I'm just quickly trying to look at my pages here. By the way, to that gentleman earlier who talked about the Free Earth Battalion at Fort Hood, is called the Open Circle. And let's see here. I'll find it in a second. I don't recall that there is anyone in that particular area short of Fort Hood. Oh, here we go. Fort Polk in Louisiana, Fort Wainwright in Alaska, Kadena Air Force Base in Okinawa, and Fort Barrancas in Florida. So, and there's a high priestess has just been approved in Germany, and another has applied for Kosovo. So those are the only areas, and why would you think that a Wiccan, because these Wiccans, as I understand it, don't cast spells.
8: Right. Well, I mean, to be honest with you, I am a hardcore Southern Baptist, and this is a predominantly Southern Baptist area, but like I was saying, this is the biggest amphibious base on the East Coast, if not in the whole country,
1: right,
8: that there would, I mean, the diversity of religion in this town is so diverse, I didn't know that if there was one here or not.
1: Well, I don't know if there's one.
8: I
1: understand it, in this one group, Covenant of the Goddess, there are 50,000 Wiccans across America. Now, that there are probably other groups as well. And so, you know, I'm sure there probably is. Are you looking to find one? Or are you looking?
8: Well, I just didn't know. I mean, it's kind of curious, you know. I mean, I guess it's curiosity peaking in my mind to know that, because I mean, this town that I live in, it's a growing community.
1: Mm-hmm.
8: It's not a very big one. In fact, it's under 1 million in population size, but yet it's. I mean, we thrive off of the base.
1: Right.
8: To be honest with you, that's where all of our business comes from. That's where all of our industry comes from.
1: Mm-hmm.
8: You know, that's where everything comes from that we do have in this county. And you know, I'm just wondering if that exists here. It's almost like it's still the morality base in this community. It still exists, but yet I don't want to say that group is not moral by any sense.
1: Let's find out more about them in the next hour before we start jumping.
8: Well, I mean, I'm not trying to judge them by any means. Mm-hmm. I just didn't know, like, if that. I know this community is diverse, but I didn't know if it was.
1: The answer to your question, Brian, is probably because they're everywhere.
8: Thanks, sir.
1: Yeah. This is Hilly Rose. Where are you calling from, please?
9: Birmingham, Alabama.
1: Yes, ma'am. And your first name?
9: Angela.
1: Yes, Angela. Go ahead.
9: Did I extinguish my radio?
1: I don't extinguish it, just turn it down.
9: Okay.
1: And talk into your phone.
9: All right. You had a lady call, and I think she was asking you about David Talbert's phone number.
1: Yes, she did.
9: Okay. Well, I have it.
1: It's 1-800-WHAT?
9: 230-9347.
1: 1-800-230-9347.
9: Right.
1: You're a kind and gentle person, Angela, for letting
9: us
1: know.
9: Thank you. I have a question.
1: Sure.
9: I had sent you a fax April 21st regarding a potential guest, Glenda Green.
1: You sent it to me or to Art?
9: I sent it to you. I faxed it at 888-226-4430.
1: Our fax numbers don't have eights on them. I don't know where you sent it. Our fax number here is 541-664-8261.
9: Wait a minute, 541.
1: That's the area code,
9: 664. Uh-huh.
1: 8261.
9: 8261.
1: Mm-hmm. And I'll be very glad to look at it.
9: Okay, since you mentioned you were having a guest along the lines of Glenn Kimball.
1: Mm-hmm.
9: She also has a lot to say about Jesus. She was a painter, and she was commissioned to do a portrait of Jesus, and he actually appeared to her during the course of the painting and also began to have conversations with her. And she has since transcribed that into a book.
1: Mm-hmm.
9: And I have heard her speak many times. She's been in contact with Dr. Hal Puthoff, the University of Texas Physics Department.
1: Right, that's her name.
9: Yes, because she acquired information about the creation of the universe that she
1: I'm out of time, Angela. Send me the facts of the number I gave you, and I certainly will evaluate. I thank you very much. Well, I tell you, I get more suggestions from folks, and I do act on those that I can. But, just because I suggest somebody doesn't mean that I'm going to rush them on a major program like this one. However, I certainly do evaluate everything and cherish all of your emails and your faxes. That's it for this hour. We'll get to the Wiccans in the next hour, right here. Hilly Rose in for Art Bell.
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1: Wishing you a kind and gentle night. We have a little bit of business left over from the last hour, and that is, I'm reading directly here from a news report, the South Korean military ships sank a North Korean torpedo boat and badly damaged a second during a 10-minute firefight in disputed waters off the west coast of the Korean peninsula. So I just wanted to set the record straight on that. That is specifically what did occur. And in this portion of the program, well, before I even do that, well, we're going to talk about the Wiccans, I'll tell you that. I wanted to mention to you that I have a new email address, which is going to be a lot easier to remember. It's Hilly with a Y, H-I-L-L-Y, at hillyrose.com. And I want to thank Keith Rowland of the Art Bell newsletter the Art Bell webpage. I was thinking about the newsletter because there's a new one coming out. But Keith Rowland runs that wonderful webpage of arts, which really brings you up to date on just about everything. It has links to just about everything. And I want to mention once again that I will be on the X-Zone show, which emanates in Canada off of CKTB and dominates New York, Pennsylvania, and a lot of other places. What's the real Hilly Rose about? Well, we'll find out. I don't know what I know myself. Can't wait to hear what questions they're going to ask me. Anything else we need to talk about? Table's open. No? Okay. In that case, let's talk about the Wiccans. Wiccans are witches. What's a witch? We'll find that out in just a little bit. They have, the reason that it even held my attention is because of the controversy that has come up as the Army has approved the Fort Hood Open Circle as its first official Wiccan group. That was 2 summers ago, by the way. And Fort Hood has given them a grassy campsite for their sacred ground, sanctioned their choice of high priestess, even lent them an Army chaplain for moral support. This now has spread beyond Fort Hood. It's now in Fort Polk, Louisiana, Fort Wainwright in Alaska, Kadena Air Force Base in Okinawa, Fort Barrancas in Florida. A high priestess was just approved in Germany, and another has applied on the Kosovo mission. If you don't know, I got a couple of faxes here saying, oh boy, you know, we're going to talk about Wiccans. Do you realize, you wouldn't say what you're saying, that there is a resurgence of interest in witchcraft, particularly amongst teenage girls? In a poll of the top 60 interests of teenage girls, witches are number one. It's the fastest growing spiritual practice in the United States. That should say something to you, friends. It should say, if you don't know what the Wiccans are all about, you better. With the interest today and what's going on with the youth of America, and if that's the fastest growing interest of teenage girls, well, I think we'd better spend some time on it and see what's going on. By the way, men make up about 40% of the membership, so it's not just girls. Lots to learn tonight. If there are some 50,000 Wiccans across America, that's a lot. That's a lot. It's a sub-religion, according to the military, along with the Jews and Muhammad. That's not the word I was looking for. The Muslims. There's a lot to be learned, and a lot's going on right under your nose that you may not know anything about. Before the evening is over, you may want to become a witch yourself, or you may not want to become a witch. Witch is your choice. So, we will be talking in just a moment to the Reverend or Lady Amber Mabe, High Priestess of the Grove of the Winged Scarab, the Covenant of the Goddess. Right after these words.

0: Billy Rose here for Art Bell, and it is my pleasure to welcome to the program Lady Amber Maeve Shemansky, High Priestess, Grove of the Winged Scarab. When I talked with you earlier, you said you were Lady Amber Maeve. Which is the proper designation, Lady or Reverend?
1: Actually, it makes us sound very, very proper and very, very British, which is where it comes from, and that's the Reverend and Lady.
0: Say
1: Amber
0: that again?
1: Shemansky.
0: Reverend and Lady?
1: Right. It's written out as the Reverend Lady.
0: Oh, the Reverend Lady.
1: Right. Then it goes into the actual name of the person. It's a title in some way similar to Mother Superior.
0: Mm-hmm.
1: Okay. Head of a nursing dorm, things like this. We're Mama.
0: Okay. I have. Help me out here. I don't want to have to keep saying...
1: Please call me Amber.
0: Okay. That cuts right through it, doesn't it, Amber?
1: You should get to the point.
0: All right, yeah, let's not have any of this other who-do stuff. I'm not going to spend the whole evening on this, believe me, Amber, but I would like to find out, or at least just get it out of the open and get it behind us, and then let's get on with what Wiccans are all about. But Congressman Robert Barr wrote to the general at Fort Hood saying, quote, what's next? Will armored divisions be forced to travel with sacrificial animals for satanic rituals? Will Rastafarians demand the inclusion of ritualistic marijuana cigarettes in their rations? I understand he had a town meeting and you went down there and told him what for. Is that right?
1: Yes, sir. I am unfortunately one of his constituents. He is supposedly my representative and he sure isn't doing it. And I wanted him to know that there are true witches out there. We are not the Hollywood stand. We don't have green faces, warty nose, black straggly hair. We are very serious about this. It is our religion. It is not a toy for us. It's not something that we do once a week or once a month, only during the full moon. This is something you live with 365 days a year, 24 hours a day. It is a living...
0: Well, we lost to the Reverend Lady Amber Maeve. Pardon?
1: And I accidentally unplugged. Apparently my phone can't fly fast as quite as fast as I can.
0: Okay, well, you're back on the air now.
1: Okay.
0: You were saying, and I'm sorry, I want to pick up the train of thought.
1: Certainly.
0: That this is something, can we call it a religion?
1: Almost certainly, sir.
0: Okay. Therefore, it is a religion that you live 365 days a year and on leap year 366.
1: Yeah. Sometimes it feels like more.
0: I'm sure. But this is what you said to Congressman Barr, and what was his response?
1: He had no response, sir. He has yet to respond to it. He has yet to respond to my request for an appointment with him.
0: Well, I thought you went down to the town meeting.
1: I was at the town meeting. It was the only way I could get near him.
0: Mm-hmm.
1: As a constituent, I have the right to schedule an appointment and meet with my representative, I believed. But I certainly haven't heard a word. I am still going to pursue it, though. We don't want to be strident. We do not want to be seen as attacking anyone else's religion. We do not proselytize. It means we don't go out, stand on street corners. We do not hand out literature. We don't go, come, little kitty, let me show you all this neat power I can give you. No, no, no. There is not a grove or coven that I am aware of that will accept a child under 18. Most of them are 21, but I think I know one that's 18, without the written permission of both parents, custodial or not, and without discussing the religion, the teachings that the child will be learning with the custodial parents,
0: okay,
1: both of them together.
0: Before we get into all of that,
1: mm-hmm.
0: Help me out here just a little bit. You are absolutely correct, Amber. My idea of a witch is the Wicked Witch of the West or the Wicked Witch of the East from Dorothy and Oz.
1: Mm-hmm.
0: We're wearing pointy black hats and big broad brims, and the bad ones melt down or the good ones stay.
1: Going to be disappointed.
0: Well, no, I'm not disappointed. I'm just saying, like most Americans, that is my idea of a witch. Now, my question to you is, why are you called witches? What does the word witch mean?
1: The original word, as far as we can trace it linguistically, there is some dispute on this, comes from an Anglo-Saxon word which means wise one. This was applied, witchy, or wiki, to men and with ka to women.
0: Are you using the word chi as we all use that word?
1: Wicce. W-I-C-C-E.
0: Oh, I see. Okay.
1: It's the suffix. Yeah, suffix.
0: W-I-C-C-E.
1: Of wick. Mm-hmm. It meant my wise man, a wise woman. This was your priest or priestess of the village, your healer, your diviner, the one who called in your animals, etc.
0: Okay.
1: We had people who died for this name.
0: And you are talking about centuries past?
1: And coming up. I haven't gotten a report of a death within a quote-unquote civilized country. I don't believe in about the past 10 years or so. However, multiple people every day lose their jobs as soon as it's found out that they're a witch.
0: Ooh.
1: Yeah.
0: Oh, boy. So what really is being said is if they are a witch, they are a wise person?
1: That is what it means.
0: Mm-hmm.
1: That is how we use it. There is one other New Age religion that uses the word witch that we are very, very, very much opposed to, and we might as well get this out of the way and behind us, too. And it's called the Church of Satan or the First Temple of Set.
0: Is that Anton LaVey's church?
1: That's Anton LaVey and Aquino, Michael Aquino, mm-hmm. who happens to be in the military and a lieutenant colonel, which I think Mr. Boss should be cognizant of. They use the word witch for any female practitioner. This is incorrect usage, just as most of their other practices are. They are a reverse Christianity. They are out to degrade and defame anything that is held holy, predominantly by Christians, but innately by everyone who truly shares a spiritual belief. Because when you degrade or defile another's religious items, you have to find your own as well.
0: Amber,
1: that's just the way we feel.
0: This thought just occurred to me. It isn't relevant to anything, I'm sure, but we all know that Adolf Hitler persecuted gays and gypsies, along with the Jews. What about the Wiccans? Did he have anything against the Wiccans? Did they suffer under Nazi Germany?
1: We didn't use the name then, but yes, there were some of us that did die in the camps.
0: Just because you were Wiccans?
1: Just because we were different. We did not bow to the same gods. We did not live the same way. We don't have proof during that period of time, by name, exactly who of us was there, because we were so far underground then, it would be hard to find us. We started coming out of our little snug little broom closet with Gerald Gardner, and that was back in, the 50s in England, 64 over here. It's not been long since we have been. But if you'd admitted you were a witch before 1960, you might have been blacker than Martin Luther King. You would have been put way in the back of the bus or dragged by it.
0: But witchcraft, as I understand it, is a pre-Judeo-Christian religion.
1: It is.
0: But does it go back to the Druids? How far back does it go?
1: Well, the Druids, it goes back at least as far as the Druids we believe, at least a portion of it. Realize because of how we had to duck and cover, it's difficult to keep any proof, tangible, physical proof. Most of what we have is reconstruction using the pictographs that we find buried in the caves, comparing them with paintings that we know come from Aboriginal peoples that we have some idea about, and bringing it up through the sociology, anthropology side. This is not considered proof, per se, by everyone, but it's more proof than some of us have or need, because we know. Now, I know how that sounds. But it's the same thing as asking a Christian, how do you know that Jesus Christ lived? I know. It's the same sort of thing. It's a belief.
0: Okay. Why do you believe, because we're coming down to the end of this half hour, and when we come out on the other side, I want to get a full description of what Wiccans believe in and what their existence is all about. What is their belief and why people sort of look askance at it? Realize those who are Christians say, you're not Christian, so you obviously you're wrong. Jews say, well, you're not Jewish, so therefore you're wrong. Muslims say you're not Muslim, so you're wrong.
1: Can't win for losing.
0: Can't win at all. All right. Why, I'm sure you have an answer to this. Now, you heard me say earlier that in a poll of the top 60 interests of teenage girls, witches are number one. Now, we're not confusing this with the goths now. The goths are something else entirely.
1: Right. Completely. Okay. Fully and completely.
0: Well, New Age is coming to its own. That's why this Art Bell program is so big in this country.
1: Oh, it is so such a blessing here in Atlanta.
0: And I'm telling you, so I understand it, but why do you believe that now suddenly it is really taking off, particularly amongst women or girls? Why this religion now at this time, and it's been around for, ages and ages and ages? Why now?
1: It has never been in a place where it could truly empower women before. Now it is. This is a matriarchal, metrofocal religion. We have men. My working partner is also my husband and best friend and the person who's decided to keep me up tonight. But I am the one that initially, or ultimately, must make the final decisions and accept the final responsibility for myself and my grove. Each person, of course, accepts their own responsibility, but the female carries the double responsibility for both herself and for what she has accepted as her offspring, be that of her body or be that of her will.
0: Okay, so your husband is also a Wiccan, is that right?
1: Yes, he's also a witch.
0: Well, I was going to ask you that question. Is there is a male a witch and a female
1: yes.
0: is a witch?
1: Yes, a witch is a witch, no matter which.
0: Okay, but that's because it means wise one, and so
1: exactly.
0: both of you can be wise.
1: Exactly. And he is quite wise.
0: Okay.
1: Now, the one that you hear most commonly given for men, warlock, is one of the most heinous insults you can give to a human. It is the equivalent of being excommunicate from the Catholic Church or for someone in the Jewish faith to sit Shiva on you when you're still alive.
0: Okay. I think I've got the message.
1: Yeah, warlocks are not nice people.
0: Okay.
1: Literally, oath breakers. But it goes a little deeper most times. The oath has to be very bad for you to really want to put somebody that far away from you that they just do not even exist.
0: Okay, so the direct answer to the question then, as we come down to the end of this half hour, is that women are going to this religion because...
1: They're empowered.
0: It empowers them as women.
1: Exactly.
0: Okay. I got the message. Now, coming back, we will talk about what that really means
1: Alrighty.
0: To empower a woman. So, you stay there, please. And pardon me. Made me cough there. You see, you gave me a bad vibe. We will continue here our discussions with the Reverend Lady Amber Maeve Shemansky and find out a lot more about this strange to most of us, not strange to them. This strange religion, which is growing rapidly, and in the military, particularly. So you stay right where you are. I will stay where I am. And the Reverend Lady Amber Maeve will stay where she is. We will continue right here on the Art Bell program. I am Hilly Rose on Coast to Coast AM.

trouble down the mountain. You know that this is with my home.

0: She looked at her arm and she made a mad sign. She said it's what you need. Love potion number nine.
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2: Sitting in for Art Bell, of course. Art will be back with you tomorrow night. I just want to mention that I have a new email. I think I may have mentioned it already. It's hilly@hillyrose.com, and our fax number is 541-664-8261. The phones have been ringing off the hook just since we have been on the air with this program, and I will tell everybody that we will not get the phone calls in this half hour. We'll get the phone calls in the next hour. So, of course, once you got a line, you'll never get back in. I do realize that, so you're just going to have to let it ring, and you put the phone down, and eventually we will get to you. We are talking about Wiccans. There's a lot to be said about what the Wiccans are doing, and the fact that they, in effect, have come out of the closet and might be an example for a lot of other type folks who might want to come out of the closet. So we'll talk more about that with the Reverend Lady Amber Maeve Shemansky right after this. Billy Rose here, continuing our conversation with the Reverend Lady Amber Maeve Shemansky, who is High Priestess, Grove of the Winged Scarab, Covenant of the Goddess. Amber, does that make you a pretty high poobah in the movement like the Pope is in the Catholic Church?
3: Nah, just a little bitty tiny fish in a
2: relatively
3: big pond.
2: Well, High Priestess sounds like big stuff here.
3: A High Priestess is one who has her and is managing her own grove. That means keeping it running, making sure that the monthly rituals are done. We worship each new moon, and the initiates worship each full moon within our tradition. Then I have classes that I'm currently on sabbatical until the 18th of July that I teach every week for seekers, those who aren't real sure what's out there, but they're curious and they want to know what it's about. And that way we can let them hear what we are, understand what we are, without them having to make a commitment of joining or anything. Then we have our neophyte class, which is the class that you go into after the seeker class, and then up the hill a ways you get your initiate classes.
2: Okay, and Covenant of the Goddess is the overall
3: group? It is. Covenant of the Goddess is an international organization of very independent Wiccans and witches.
2: Okay, I just wanted to understand what the, you know, what all this relates to.
3: I am their public information officer.
2: Gotcha. Okay. I have one other question before we get back to empowerment.
3: Mm-hmm.
2: And that is, help me out here. You know, I, along with millions of other Americans, watch Saturday Night Live, and we see them spoofing the Goths. Separate yourself here from the Goths. Who are the Goths, and how do they differ from the Wiccans? Because they also have, you know, sort of secret kind of stuff, and they wear dark clothing. Explain it to me.
3: Well, I wish I had explained it to you thoroughly, because I don't understand it thoroughly. But to my best understanding, it's essentially Anne Rice gone one step further. A vampire mystique, the very pale, the very nihilistic, red, stark lip makeup, both male and female, dark eye makeup, both male and female, usually long hair, usually dark, either wearing Renaissance clothing, and usually affecting a pointy ring if they got the money, because those things are expensive. They basically are more the vampires and thought, and the fact that I'm not really going to die, but everybody else around me is. I'll just sit back here and watch it.
2: Of course, we all know how that related to Columbine and so forth. Let's move along here because there's so much to cover. well, it just is. I don't understand it all. Now, we were talking about the fact that the Wiccans, in a poll of the top 60 interests of teenage girls, witches are number one. You say it's because it's empowering. Let's talk about this empowerment. What does that mean?
3: Most women have been taught that they must be supported by someone else. that they are innately dumber, less capable of organizing, less able to make their own choices, then unfortunately the other part of our genders. Men, on the other hand, have been taught they must be overpowering, dominating, in order to show off their he-man egos. We have a more balanced attitude within the Wicca. The women are expected to be strong. The women are expected to be able to stand on their own 2 feet. Doesn't mean our men go away and hide. They stand back there and wait for us to say, excuse me, would you please come up here and slug this dude? Women are allowed to be strong. We are allowed to run our own businesses. We are allowed to run our own lives. We are not the handmaiden to anybody. We just get hard-hearted and we get, according to my husband, they're getting more and more of us in the society for difficult women.
2: Well, do you have to join the Wiccans for that? Can't you just join the women's movement?
3: Actually, my husband is a initiate. He really impressed a lady one night, our queen mom, our queen mother. And she decided that he and my high priestess, the Lady Galadriel, husband should be members, and so there are 2 members in the Society for Difficult Women.
4: Honorary.
3: 2 honorary members, I've just been told.
2: Okay, but I'm trying to get, I asked you a direct question.
3: No.
2: For empowerment, couldn't you just join the women's movement?
3: Sure, you could. But it doesn't give you another strength to draw upon. The only strength that the Christian culture allows women to focus on.
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1: Culture can readily accept this loving energy is to see it in the form of a woman, and Mary is the only acceptable woman.
2: In the Christian religion.
1: And that's what the majority of this country is based on. You'll notice in the Latino countries, it is a stronger vision. It calls more people. You will find the same sort of vision that and experience they're having in Conyers would not be as intense as you go northern.
2: Now, you keep mentioning Conyers. That was the
1: Conyers, Georgia.
2: Yeah, I understood that, but it was that's where the shooting was, where the youngster shot six of his fellow. What is this vision, though? I have not heard
1: there
2: that.
1: There has been, up until 2 months ago, I believe, on the 13th of every month, a vision of Mary shows up.
2: In Conyers?
1: In Conyers, at a lady's house. There is an energy flow there. There is nothing to be denied on that. What it is, I don't know. I know it is something that feels to me very real. That is a subjective feeling.
2: Let me move along here to something else, if I can. I understand that Wiccans prefer to conduct their rituals skyclad. That means naked. I understand that you use athames. I can't know that that's athames. Okay, those are like 9-inch daggers.
1: Oh, it depends on how much money you have.
2: Oh, okay. I guess you got to be a rich Wiccan.
1: You got it.
2: All right.
1: Rich witch has long blades.
2: Yeah. Now, that kind of ritualistic, maybe you could describe for me. Maybe this would be of interest. When Wiccans get together and they dance around a bonfire or use these various things, what's that all about?
1: When you go to church and you stand up there and sing your anthems and have your communion, what's that all about?
2: It's all about a belief.
1: Same thing. We, 9 times out of 10, do not worship skyclad. That is because this culture has so inculcated it into people that naked is sex, that it is still back there in the mind. We have not exercised it yet. And the other thing is, we don't want people distracted from why they're there just by, you know, a lot of naked skin going around. If you're up in a nudist colony, that would be different. But we want people more concentrating inward. The object of being skyclad is to make you all as one, all equal. We find that because of our culture, it is more equal for us to all wear robes of the same color, approximately the same design, but nothing that would stand out and clash. It's as if you had a field of flowers there, but no predominance that would draw your eye. Okay, as for the 9-foot blade, I wish.
2: 9 foot or 9 inches?
1: I'm sorry, 9 inches.
2: Okay.
1: My actual blade is 8 inches on my fanny. It is very sharp. It is very pointed. And if it ever draws any blood other than my own, I have to destroy it.
2: Under the Wiccan religion?
1: Yeah. Now, I built the hilt for that athame. It's built out of black horn, a molded silver grip with 2 crystals in it, and a garnet for my birthstone inlaid in the hilt. Ain't no way I'm going to tear up that blade. And I inserted the blade and consecrated it. The athame, while it looks mean and nasty, is never used in actuality. It is the symbol of your will. This is what you would channel the force with, if I can drop into a Star Wars vernacular. This is where the energy flows through to give you a fine point.
2: Through the athame.
1: Right. You can also use your 2 fingers. But the athame gives you a more visual point, particularly for a beginner.
2: You said something about if it draws any blood other than your own, you have to destroy it.
1: Yeah.
2: We indicated earlier that there are any numbers of Wiccan groups.

0: troops in the military, and they are sent off to kill people.
1: So they don't know what they're after, eh?
0: No, I realize that. But somewhere read it.
1: We're pacifists?
0: Do no harm, I think, was what I was looking for here.
1: That's exactly what you're looking for, the Wiccan read. By the Wiccan laws ye must, in perfect harm and perfect trust, a word the Wiccan read fulfill, and ye harm none, do what ye will, lest in thy self-defense it be, and ever mind the rule of three. Follow this with mind and heart, and merry will meet, and merry will part. Most people leave out the last part, lest in thy self-defense it be.
0: Well, then how do the folks in the military reconcile their religion with the fact that they may have to go to Kosovo or someplace like that and kill people?
1: Lest in thy self-defense it be.
0: Oh, just as self-defense.
1: Yes.
0: So it depends. What is self-defense?
1: It is self-defense, and it is also loyalty to your clan, to your tribe, to your country. The Wicca has an extremely loyal clan feel. When someone is under attack, it's like one of your distant family members is being attacked. That's why everybody is so outraged about the Fort Hood episode. It's not just us. It's not just our immediate covens or groves. It's how dare they? This is a religion. This is a belief. Sorry.
0: Okay.
1: You got me off on my high horse.
0: Yeah, that's all right. We need to know what it's all about. Now, if I can just spend the next few minutes talking a little bit about what is believed here. Now, most Wiccans worship Mother Earth and Father Sky. And also, there are three things that Wiccans, there's salt and water and one other thing.
1: Oil, I'm guessing.
0: I don't know. I just...
1: Well, we worship the mother and the father, the male and the female. That is the division just before you go back to the all, which is everybody combined, and you can't quite understand that. No one can. That's why we have to divide it. But we believe or accept the earth as our mother, because that is where our nurturing comes from. This is where we get our foods. This is where our ancestors saw life come from, out of apparent nothingness. However, our ancestors weren't really, really dumb. They did notice that the birthing began right about the time the sun started getting noticeably higher in the sky, which had to make him the father. That was after they figured out that connection. Our earlier man also did not quite figure out the connection between loving someone and having a baby 9 months later. So to them, life was a beautiful, wonderful mystery, and it came from the mother, Earth, from the father, Sun. And that's how babies were born. Fascinating, isn't it? Beats Cabbage Patch Kids.
0: Yeah, I guess.
1: From there, ancient man took the concept of the mother, or the female Earth, and broke it down into more and more little bits and pieces as they had need, much like has been done in some of the Christian churches with various saints. They did the same thing with the God figure, and they occasionally switched them. In the Orient, you will find quite a few sun goddesses, and you will find several within the Egyptian pantheons, as well as earth gods. All of this depends on what tradition that you follow. Much of what I'm telling you is from my tradition.
0: And you're saying there are various factions within the Wiccans?
1: Oh, yes. It's just like Protestants. You've got the Georgians. You've got the Alexandrians. You've got the Gardnerians who swear they were the first. You've got the Throughout the Days of None, Church of Iron Oak.
0: Okay.
1: I'm running out, but you see what I mean?
0: Yes, but going back to mother and father,
1: Okay. Witch's
0: goal of perfect balance. What does that mean, perfect balance?
1: That is the ideal we aspire for. That means to walk with insight upon the balance of the wheel. And that makes a lot of sense too, doesn't it? We try to understand ourselves as well as those around us, to balance those understandings and to try to walk a non-intrusive life, much as you would look at in Zen, within our own known path. That's why it takes so much meditation to walk this path. We rarely succeed to a perfect balance. We always tend to wobble one way or the other. But what we expect of every initiate is when they see themselves leaning, oh, perhaps too much toward jealousy, to look at it, accept it, and consciously pull back toward a more objective center.
0: We'll stop right there at the more objective center, because we have to come to an end in this portion. We have another 3 hours here to develop, so don't worry about it. We'll get everything out, and we'll also open our phone lines. A lot of people had a lot of questions about the Wiccans, the Good Witches. But we will continue here on Coast to Coast AM. In for Art Bell, I am Hilly Ricks.

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1: Subject of the evening is Wiccans, witches. And I wanted to hark back to a little earlier this morning. We had a lady calling us about the book of the man we were talking about on Dreamland yesterday, which was Worlds in Collision. That was the name of the book. And I suggested that she might get a copy of it from Paul's, and somebody kindly sent me a fax saying that my memory did serve me well. It was Paul's City of Books in Portland, Oregon. And you get them on email at ping@powells.portland.or.us. That's maybe a phone number. Toll free, 800-878-7323. Worlds in Collision was a huge bestseller years ago, and I'm sure that they will have any numbers of copies or know how to get them. And let's see, what else do I need to tell you? I have a new email number. I'm going to tell you that. It is hilly@hillyrose.com, and I do read all your emails. Let's see, what else here? I guess that's about it. Our fax number, 541-664-8261, and we'll get back to the Reverend Lady Amber Maeve Shemansky, High Priestess, Rover the Winged Scarab, Covenant of the Goddess, right after this. Subject tonight is the Wiccans. We are talking with the Reverend Lady Amber Maeve Shemansky. Amber, a couple of three things. One is I got a fax here from somebody saying the definition of the word witch is to bend or shape. In other words, like water witches, the dowsing rod bends over water.
2: As I said, there are various definitions because we are going back so far. This is the main one that that's used to also verify the word.
1: Mm-hmm.
2: It ends up meaning the same thing because it ends up meaning to bend things to one's will, which would give you a very similar meaning. What we're aiming to bend to our will is our lower appetites, usually.
1: To get rid of it.
2: Mm-hmm.
1: Okay.
2: Not to get rid of it so much as to make it do what we say.
1: I see. Okay, so your mind controls.
2: Right. We believe in moderation, and we believe that you control what you do. It's not the devil made you do it.
1: Okay, I found the quote that I was looking for when I asked you earlier about what the Wiccans celebrate, and it says here, and you can tell me I'm wrong, they celebrate earth spirits such as the great goddess Freya, and on their altars give blessings to water, bread, and salt, the three essentials of life, while the congregation holds hands in a circle around a large bonfire.
2: Fascinating.
1: Is that true or not?
2: Not for my tradition, but it may be for some of the Nordic traditions. Again, it's very individual. Our circles, it can look very much like a revival meeting, except everybody's wearing dresses. We have communion. We have singing and joyous noise made. We raise the power. You do all those same things at a revival meeting. Then you bring it down, and you hug and kiss everybody, and you feel all very, very good, and you usually go out and have dinner. That's what we do.
1: I will admit to you, the story that I was reading from is out of the United Kingdom. It's out of Britain.
2: Yeah.
1: So that may be that they are a little bit different there.
2: Oh, yes. But we do have some that probably celebrate the same way here in the United States, probably some here in Georgia.
1: Now, when we were discussing your title,
2: mm-hmm.
1: of the Reverend Lady Amber Maeve, you said that probably was handed down from Britain. So does this religion stem from Britain, or is it stem from, it would seem to me more it would stem from the Middle East somewhere, India perhaps?
2: Well, it depends on how far back you go. What we believe happened, and again, this is subject to discussion and to controversy, we believe that this religion was in its formulative beginnings back as far as the beginning of the Aryan invasions, which were the very beginnings of Babylon, the Assyrians. They came up over the through Turkey and then started coming down into the back down into the Mediterranean and then over into the Celtic lands. The Celts made a tremendous push through the North European countries and segmented, split, went around, adopted tribal gods here, a tribal god here, put everybody together. They were, the older people realized that the different names weren't different gods or goddesses. They were just that particular tribe's name for this aspect that they called this. Look at Aries and Mars, Venus and Aphrodite. Those are the most common ones. This happened all the way around. So we have people who celebrate with Egyptian traditions. We have people who work with Celtic traditions. We have people who work with Nordic. We have people who work with Arthurian, going back into the Breton traditions. We have some over here that incorporate the Native American traditions. Some of it is what we would say, quote-unquote, purer than others. That doesn't mean anything particularly, except they stay more in one pantheon than they would mix and match. The majority of covens or groves that I know of mix and match with great abandon. If they have need for prosperity, they're going to call on the goddess Fortuna before they're going to call on the goddess Hecate, even if that happened to be the goddess of their temple. You know, you don't call on somebody who's going to bring choice and death and questions and all this other stuff when you want long green.
1: It's like calling on a saint.
2: Exactly.
1: Mm-hmm. Mm-hmm. Okay.
2: So that's why you have different ones.
1: I had a caller in the very first hour of the program who said she knew all kinds of Wiccans, and that there, and I'm asking you to verify this or say no. There were all kinds of Wiccans. There were good Wiccans, and the majority of Wiccans were really very good people, but there were a few who were not good Wiccans and who said incantations to get back at people or to influence in a negative way. Is that true or not?
2: Yep.
1: It's true.
2: It's true. Do the Christians have Jim Jones? Or had? Did they have David Koresh? Everybody's got their few bad apples. We try to weed them out. We don't always succeed. We do not have any common law that we can actually use to stop them. All we can use to actually stop someone who is inappropriately using their power or position, usually it's position, is to expose them. Expose them within the community, expose them as far around the community as you can within the laws of slander or libel. So that at least babies who are going to be beginning classes will have an idea that this may not be exactly what they're looking for. Granted, this isn't a great way of doing it, but it's about the only thing we've managed to come up with so far, that and having various places that you can go to inquire if there are any classes going on and who is safe to go to and who isn't.
1: Well, there's a the implication here was that these negative Wiccans or witches had a power to say incantations and do dreadful things to people.
2: They might think they do. Majority of them don't.
1: Oh, but you say there are apparently some that do.
2: Dear, magic is ruled by will, by strength. If these people have that much determination, they're going to make changes. They're going to cause things to happen that would not happen under common circumstances. They're what we call the dark workers. Then you've got the majority of Wiccans out there, at least the majority that I know, and they're called the light workers. This is one of the things we do when we're working. It's kind of like you do a little bit of a police force action. You go out and make sure everything's cool in your neighborhood.
1: Well,
2: I know that sounds cavalier, but that we kind of have to have that attitude.
1: You're being very forthright here, and I appreciate it very much. I have people that have been hanging on for hours here, so may I please take some calls now? And
2: okay, friendly.
1: Okay, well, understand, we do not screen these calls.
2: Oh, good.
1: Therefore, I haven't the slightest idea of what these people have to say. And, you know, you seem perfectly capable of responding to almost anybody. Let me throw one at you right now, which you're going to get all evening long.
2: Okay.
1: It says in the Bible,
2: thou shalt not suffer a witch to live.
1: Hey, you...
2: See, that is an incorrect translation according to my friends in linguistics. The actual quotation is, thou shalt not suffer a poisoner of the water to live. In other words, if you poison the water in the desert, we're going to kill your butt.
1: All right, Dee. Well, that was Exodus 22-18. There's another quote out of Exodus, another one out of Deuteronomy, but I rather imagine you'll hear from that as we move along. Hi,
2: I usually do.
1: This is Hilly Rose. Where are you calling from, please?
3: On Alaska, Wisconsin.
1: Yes, go ahead. And your first name?
3: Jesse.
1: Jesse, you go right ahead.
3: Thank you. First of all, hello, Hilly.
1: Hello.
3: And nice to meet you, Amber.
2: Hello.
3: I just have one comment and a question, and then I will hang up. In 1972, I purchased, my editors are coming out here, I purchased the book by Anton LaVey called The Satanic Bible.
2: Uh-huh.
3: I did white witchcraft, and believe you me, it does work. I had 14 proposals, but it only lasted 3 weeks. And then somebody told me, white witchcraft is as bad as black witchcraft, so I burned the book.
2: Well, that was good.
3: Okay. And then I'd like to know from you, Amber, and the Wiccan, or what you're into, is there a book or phone number or anything that you've written that I can buy or purchase? And we'll hang up and let you take over.
1: Okay, thank you. I think the question here, and I've been expecting that all evening, you know, this is a program that's heard throughout the world, mainly in the United States and Canada, and many, many other places. So people are going to say, who are interested, maybe you piqued their interest, how do I find out more about Wiccans? I think this is the time for you to give us a very straightforward answer. You're in Atlanta, so you're, you know, head of a coven there, but that doesn't help somebody in Montana or California or somewhere else.
2: No. What I would advise them to do first is to, if they are anywhere near a large city, is to go there and pick up their yellow pages and look under books. Find a metaphysical bookstore. See if you can find a copy of The Spiral Dance, Rebirth of the Religion of the Great Goddess, and that's by...
1: We lose you again?
2: Nope, I just went blank.
1: Oh, okay.
2: That's by Starhawk. I'm sorry, Starhawk, I really am.
1: Okay, it was Spiral Dance by Starhawk.
2: Uh-huh. Okay. It was the first truly seminal book of the Rebirth of the Goddess. It has got explanation in there. It's got some stuff that I use for my classes, giving due credit, because this is a wonderful lady. But it's very readable as well. The other one that I am particularly fond of is Drawing Down the Moon by Margot Adler. She is a commentator on Fall Things Considered with NPR. And the book that she wrote, and it was back in 79, it has been updated, was a information about the New Age in general with various groups in there and Wicca and paganism being one of them. The best thing to do with one of Anton LaVey's books, as much as I really hate to do this because I'm not a book burner, is you don't want babies to get their hands on it because it's They're basically booby-trapped to make you look like an idiot.
1: Okay, that's I think, a separate subject.
2: Okay.
1: We're trying to focus now on people...
2: Okay, just the book.
1: Okay.
2: If I
1: was in Paducah, Kentucky... in fact, there was a man who called me from Jacksonville, North Carolina, wanted to know if there were any Wiccans in his area. How do you find that out?
2: Okay, the best way to do that is if you have got a computer anywhere near at hand, go to it. You can pull up Wicca. Don't pull up alt Wicca. That can sometimes get you some strange things.
1: Okay, it's www.wicca?
2: No, go in and in your search engines.
1: Oh, okay.
2: Okay? Or... I'll send you to my very, very favorite one. There's a place called the Magical Cauldron, and it can loop you with almost anybody you want. It also happens to be the website of one of my children, so I do have a vested interest in knowing it's well-maintained.
1: Mm-hmm.
2: And that address is www.magical,
1: K-A-L, okay.
2: Uh-huh. Cauldron, all one word, C-A-L-U-D-R-E-N.
1: Okay, I rather imagine that website is going to be mighty busy tonight. Let's take another call here.
2: Okay.
1: This is Hilly Rose. Where are you calling from, please?
4: I'm calling from Las Vegas.
1: Yes, sir. Your name?
4: Tony.
1: Tony. All right, Tony. Go ahead.
4: How you doing, Hilly?
1: I'm
4: well, Amber.
2: Hi.
4: Amber, I got a few questions for you. What does your covenant think of President Clinton?
1: That seems to be a political, not religious question. You can answer it or not as you choose, Amber.
2: I have no idea what my girl thinks about it. It's not my business.
4: How about you personally?
1: Well,
2: I like him.
1: Well, I don't think that's a reasonable question, Tony.
4: Okay, I'll go on my next two questions.
1: Ahead.
4: Is there any way a Wiccan can travel out of body, and if so, why is it practiced?
2: It is practiced when you are doing meditative states. It is practiced in order to achieve more insight, usually within yourself.
4: So it is practice?
2: It depends on various people's interpretation. There's no way I can ever prove that it is. There's no way you can ever prove it isn't.
4: Okay.
1: All right. Thank you, Tony.
4: Thank you.
1: This is Hilly Rose. Where are you calling from, please?
5: Toledo, Ohio.
1: Yes. Go ahead. What's your first name?
5: My name is Jackie.
1: Okay, Jackie.
5: And I'm calling because I wanted to ask a question.
1: Yeah, well, you're on the air. Go ahead.
5: Oh. I'm on the air.
1: Yes.
5: Anyway, hello, Lady Amber.
2: Hello.
5: It's nice to speak with you. I don't know if you're familiar, but with the author Lori Cabot.
2: Yes.
5: I read her book when I was 14 years old because I was very interested, and I can't even say why I was interested. I guess with the whole magical euphemism or whatever, you know, the idea of being able to practice magic if it did so in fact exist. I found her book to be very informative, and she doesn't really talk in detail about, I guess, the things that are practiced as far as...
1: Jeffrey, I've got 10 seconds. What did you want to ask?
5: Oh, well, I wanted to ask exactly how would I go about contacting somebody in relevance to the certain rituals that are practiced.
1: Okay, we're going to have to give you the answer on the other side. So you keep that in mind, please, Amber, and we will pick up right after this exciting break. I am Hilly Rose, in for Art Bell on Coast to Coast AM.

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1: Subject tonight are Wiccans, witches, religion, a variety of things we're talking about. And reminder that Art Bell will be back with you tomorrow night, tomorrow morning, however it is, we're in your time zone. And I will return for Dreamland on Sunday, and on Tuesday morning, I should say, we'll be talking about abductions, ET abductions, many, many stories about abductions, and tell you how you will know whether you have been abducted. It is very possible that you have been abducted and just don't know it, but there are telltale signs, and we'll examine that whole area Monday, Tuesday next. Tonight we're talking Wiccans, and we will continue our conversation, get an answer for Jackie in Toledo right after these messages.

0: We're talking to the Reverend Lady Amber Maeve Szymanski, High Priestess, Rogue of the Winged Scarab, Covenant of the Goddess. And Amber, the Jackie in Toledo was asking where she could find information on the rituals of the Wiccans.
1: Of the Wiccans in general, or this candidate in particular?
0: Well, I think probably, yeah. She was talking about the lady she had been reading.
1: Lori Cabot has her own website.
0: Oh, well, that probably
1: answers. So, get your search engine, put her name in there, it'll take you straight to her. I'm sorry, I don't know the name.
0: Mm-hmm. Okay.
1: Anyone else who is interested in a more generic, I'd like to give two more websites that might be helpful.
0: Okay.
1: One is www.cog, that's Covenant of the Goddess, .org.
0: Oh, wait, COG, just
1: COG.
0: Okay.
1: That's
0: it. Which stands for Covenant of the Goddess.
1: Right, okay. .org.
0: Mm-hmm.
1: There's also, there are teenage pages in there, there are explanations about who and what the organization is itself. The other one is www.witchvox, it's W-I-T-H-V-O-X. .com.
0: And what is that?
1: This is the Witch's Voice. This is another group that tries to steer people toward information that they're seeking. All three of these websites are designed to educate you to what Wicca is, basically, you know, the first ABCs, and to guide you onto other things that you would want to be interested in.
0: Now, I have read, and I can't quote it to you anywhere, I don't remember where I've read it, that Wiccans basically are interested in nature, in the ecology of the world, and putting,
1: yeah,
0: putting not only themselves in balance, but the world in balance. Could you address that for a moment?
1: That's true. We're known as the world's first ecologist. We believe that the plants and the animals are no less worthy of life than human beings. What made two-legged so very important over the Green Brothers that give us air to breathe and food to eat, or our four-legged brothers who give us security and, again, food to eat. We just believe that you live gently upon the land, and you live in harmony with your fellow creatures. And that's a real problem when you're an arachnophobe to learn to be taller than a spider, and I'm having to deal with that. But it's realizing that they are all a part of the ultimate creative force. God, if you will. The all.
0: So you
1: know, it sounds silly.
0: No, I'm trying to understand. That's all what you believe in. You don't worship trees.
1: Oh, no. Any more than I worship my husband. I'm very, very fond of him. But it's that connection of life to life. You don't worship a child in the neighborhood that you see about to get a black car, but you go and grab the kid. It's a preservation, an acknowledgement of life.
0: All right, I'm reading here from the article that was written in the Washington Post a couple of weeks ago. It says, on full moons and eight sacred holidays, they, meaning the Wiccans, and dozens of more witches from the surrounding area, watch the high priestess lift her dagger over a ball of salt and honor the blessed earth. What is there about full moons and eight sacred holidays? Can you sort of explain that to me?
1: The eight sacred holidays are harvest festivals. They are our solar holidays. They celebrate, beginning in Yule, the birth of the new sun, followed by Imbolc, which is the increasing light, and the first little beginnings of some of the plants, followed by Beltane, when things are really starting to sprout, followed by Litha, when things are in just absolutely luscious, marvelous ripeness. This is also when the sun is at its fullness. All of the first part of those four holidays have been growing. The sun getting bigger and bigger. So our ancestors looked at it. Then it begins to die. This is not a good thing. So you have Lugnasad, which is literally the fast of Lug, the sun god. He gets to go to his wake before other people do. Next you have Maban, and that's the crossing the abyss, getting ready to go into the underworld to be reborn. At Samhain, you get in the boat and you start progressing into the underworld, awaiting rebirth. which happens at Yule, and the process starts all over again. That's the eight holidays.
0: What do you mean by the underworld? I mean, Osiris lived in the underworld in Egypt. I mean, I'm just trying to understand what you mean by it.
1: It is the, in this particular legend, it is the land of rebirth and regeneration. Wiccans aren't stuck on a heaven. We understand that our myths are myths. So it doesn't bother us that we can have an underworld, which is regeneration and regrowth, and we can also have what's called a Summerlin, which is above and does the same thing.
0: Well, do you find yourself reincarnated?
1: Oh, yes.
0: Over the lifetimes? In other words, you could be reincarnated zillions of times?
1: Eight so far that I'm aware of.
0: That you're aware of?
1: Yeah.
0: What were you in a past life?
1: A priestess.
0: So, once a priestess, always a priestess?
1: I don't know. It does seem to look that way.
0: Can't some lower person aspire to become a priestess then?
1: Sure.
0: I mean, after all, the idea of reincarnation, as most people understand it, is to stay in this world and to be better. And every time you're reincarnated, to be better, more better again, if that's a poor way of putting it. So is that what's happening with the Wiccans?
1: Yes, that's what we believe is happening. Again, this is subjective. We can't prove it. We don't have a little scorecard that we can pull out and have somebody sign. Sometimes you are allowed to remember little bits and pieces. I don't believe it ever is something that's spectacular and beautiful, like being Queen of Egypt or something neat like that. It's something usually really dirty and grungy, like toting an amphora across a hot, sticky desert floor. But it gives us a feeling of continuance, a feeling of togetherness, and of being with each other before. You know, you run into some people that you just feel like, I've known them forever. And you will find you're even able to finish their own sentences.
0: Well, what does that mean?
1: You've been with them before. You're coming back into your tribe.
0: Okay.
1: You seem to be reincarnating with a tribal portion. It's quite interesting.
0: Let's move along and take some more calls here. Okay. Hi, this is Hilly Rose. Where are you calling from?
2: From Worcester, Massachusetts.
0: Worcester. Okay, they have witches up there in Worcester?
2: Well, in Salem.
0: Well, that's close enough. Your first name, please.
2: Nancy.
0: All right, Nancy, just speak right into your phone. You're coming in very low.
2: Okay.
0: Go ahead.
2: Okay. What I wanted to say is I'm a member of the First Unitarian Church, mm-hmm. and in our newsletter that we get from Boston, it had there was a group of witches out west that had a church group. Because in our church group here, it's Judeo-Christian, but I guess in the Unitarian Church, they can choose whatever they want. And I thought that was interesting. I was wondering if Amber knew anything about that.
1: About cups?
2: Beg your pardon?
1: The Universalist Unitarian?
0: No, actually, she was asking if you knew about this group of that were Unitarians, but were out west, and they claimed to be witches. That's
2: right.
0: What she was asking.
1: Well, there is a Universalist Unitarian
2: right.
1: group.
2: Mm-hmm.
1: That has what's known as cups in it, and it is a Wiccan group.
2: Right.
1: Within the Universalist Unitarian Church.
2: Yes.
0: We're not understanding that word you're using, cups.
1: Cups. Hang on just a moment. Congregation of Universalist Unitarian Pagans. My husband was having to give me the words.
0: Okay,
2: right.
0: And that's what cups stands for.
1: Right.
0: All right.
1: Okay. And it's composed predominantly of high school students who are what we call seekers.
2: Okay.
1: They are trying very hard to find the path that's appropriate for them. Sometimes they will weave off into other groups. Sometimes three of them will get together and form their own groups. But it can be a very positive experience.
2: Right, because it seems it's a free church, so you're able to believe what you want to believe.
1: Yeah.
2: Which is good.
1: Yeah, they're very, very supportive.
2: I was wondering, Amber, what you feel about the TV show Charmed?
1: To be honest, I hate to say this. I haven't seen it.
2: You haven't seen it?
0: No, I haven't either. What's it about, Nancy?
2: It has to do with three sisters who discover that they find the book up in the attic that their mother had been a witch, and that the three of them all have special powers.
1: Boy, I wish it were that easy.
2: Yeah. Well, it's interesting.
1: It really is. It's pretty much like practical magic from what you're saying.
2: Yeah.
1: But
2: they seem to do good. They seem to help people. And each one has special power. One can stop motion.
1: Well, my double
2: future.
1: On the West Coast was a consultant for that series when it first started.
2: But it's good. I mean, I watch it sometimes, but it seems positive, but I was just curious if you had seen it.
0: Well, neither of us has seen it, but thank you, Nancy.
2: Okay, thank you, Helen.
1: Now, Helen, that's one thing we truly appreciate. Here they are actually taking a positive look at us without trying to go too far overboard. They're not doing, I don't think, quite as bad indoors. We don't want to convert. We don't want to draw people into our religion. We just don't want people to assume we're going to do a nice things.
0: All right, let's ask this party where you're calling from, please.
3: Mr. Rose, this
0: yes.
3: is Mike. I'm calling from Mobile, Alabama.
0: Absolutely, Mike. Go ahead.
3: Lady Amber, I respect your religion. Your religion is based on the fact that many men and women died for you to have your the religion that you have. And I respect you. I personally am a Christian, and I hope that you respect my religion, and I'm sure you do. My question for you, can you hear me okay?
1: I can hear you fine, sir, and you are a capital C Christian.
3: Ma'am?
1: You're a capital C.
3: Fantastic.
0: Yes. What's your question?
3: My question is, I've met, I've interacted with people that are of the Wiccan faith, and they're really kind and good-hearted people, and I don't see where the witch comes into it as far as what I would assume or people that I know would assume are witches, because like I said, I don't even know.
0: Well, let's get to that question, Amber. He's saying, why do you call yourself a witch?
1: Okay, and you are a Christian. You're showing it by the fact you are questioning. If it were dangerous for you to call yourself a Christian, if there was a possibility you'd be fired if people knew you were a Christian, it wouldn't matter to you what you called yourself, but how would you feel maybe later, that you ducked out of using a name just because it might have been inconvenience. You wouldn't deny being a Christian just because it would be difficult, would you?
3: No, ma'am, and I think a young lady died in Columbine professing to be a Christian.
1: Exactly, and that young lady went with glory. She was a very strong and a wonderful lady.
3: Well,
1: there were those of our sisters and earlier ones who died the same way. That's why we can't give it up. Make any more sense?
3: Yes, ma'am. Can I say this?
1: What, dear?
3: I totally respect your religion, and I think the men and women that have died for you to be able to profess it.
0: Well, what men and women are you talking about? Americans or the Crusades? I mean, what are you talking about here?
3: Sure, the fact that this country, the freedom that we enjoy to have free religion.
0: Yeah, well, nobody's arguing that at all. You're not arguing that, are you, Amber?
1: No.
0: Not at all?
3: No, and I'm not either. I'm just saying that I respect her religion in the same way that I'm sure she respects mine.
0: Yeah.
3: And isn't that wonderful about this country?
0: It is great, Mike, and I thank you for the call. This is Hilly Rose. Where are you calling from, please?
4: I'm from Kansas City.
0: I can't hear you at all, ma'am. Right into your phone.
4: From Kansas City, Missouri.
0: Oh, hey, all right. What's your first name?
4: Miriam.
0: Miriam, you speak right into your phone. You're coming in really low.
4: Miriam.
0: There, that's good. Thank you. Go ahead.
4: Mary Meet Amber.
1: Mary Meet.
4: I just wanted to call and say, we don't all wear black. I wear a business suit every day. I'm in a professional field. My husband is as well. We own a house, we pay taxes, and we just want to be able to worship ourselves in our way. And that's it. And some of us have to stay in the broom closet to do that.
1: I know.
4: Because of the negative connotations that are out there. And shows like Charmed, which maybe is trying to be positive, but tends to be more like a B-movie.
1: I know.
4: I did have a question. In Kansas City, we have been dealing with someone here. As you had said earlier, we kind of try and keep a watch within our community.
1: Right.
4: And at Heartland last... 2 weeks ago, which was a gathering, we were trying to come up with the documentation for your version of the read because none of us, including Silver Ravenwolf, had ever heard it. And the woman who we're keeping a watch on has been using that and kind of twisting it in ways we don't like. Can you tell me where to find it?
1: I was taught it at my first training school. If you will contact me at the COG email address I gave, the contact me at www.cog. Hang on, I'm giving you the wrong address. Hang on, let me give it the PIO's address so I can get you straight through to me. And send me the details on email.
4: Uh-huh.
1: And let me know, and I'll see what I can do for you, okay?
4: Okay, that
1: would
4: be great.
1: Hang on just a second.
0: Time is fleeting here.
1: I know.
0: Well, if you don't have it right this second, we'll give it on the other side of the
1: office. Okay, let me do that. Let me give it to you when we get to the office first commercial, okay?
4: Wonderful. Blessed be, everyone.
1: Blessed be, and may the lady be with you.
4: And you.
0: Good night, and we will continue here and find out more about the Wiccans and who they are and what they believe. I've had enough. I am Hilly Rose, sitting in for Art Bell on Coast to Coast. Yeah. No doubt.

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1: I've been meaning to mention to you, and I keep forgetting, a lot of people are so interested in the story of Billy Meier. He was the, or is, the Swiss person who has had so many visitations from the Pleiadians and has visited their ships and all the rest of it. And there's a lot of new information about Billy Meier, and 2 weeks from now we will be doing a program with Michael Hesseman of Dusseldorf, I love saying that word, Dusseldorf, and directly from Dusseldorf, on the other hand. I talked to Mike today, and we finally agreed on a date and time to present all this old information and new information to you. This is one of the more inexplicable visitations, abductions by the Pleiadians, and that'll be 2 weeks from now. So I hope that you will mark it on your calendar and be there, okay? We will continue talking about the Wiccans right after these messages.

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1: Yeah, an email address, and that's pio@cog.org.
0: PIO, so that's a website.
1: No, it's...
0: Oh, it's a direct...
1: you have to jump to my PO mail, PIO mailbox.
0: Okay, give it to me.
1: In Covenant. pio@cog.org.
0: Cog.org.
1: Okay. So simple, I forgot it.
0: All right. I've had any numbers of faxes come in. We can't share them all, but there are a couple here that I want to share with you. One says, please ask your guests her attitude toward the use of legal and illegal drugs for the purpose of inducing altered states of consciousness during practice and rituals.
1: Okay. Basically, if it is illegal, avoid it. Regardless of what you're seeing in the Native American practices, some of the Native, Nordics also use hallucinogens in some of the rituals. In order to work magic, you need to be in complete control of your facilities. It's too easy to lose the focus if you are altered by a legal or illegal drug. If we have somebody who is ill and is having to take painkillers, having to take heavy-duty tranquilizers, then they normally will not work energy until the reason for this problem has been solved. If it is something they're on as a routine basis and, say, at a maintenance dose and it is monitored by a physician then or by their health care worker, then we have no problem with it as long as they are able to fully function.
0: Do you use or did any of the people in the past before these drugs became illegal use drugs in the rituals?
1: Of course.
0: Okay.
1: They did this because it would produce a feeling of euphoria. Some of the flying ointments that you read of in some of the old grimoires are horrific. And they include everything from cannabis, belladonna, opioids. You would literally be flying high. And it was applied to mucous membrane, which means it was absorbed very rapidly. So this is how you would get people flying to sabbath. It's a way of escaping reality, just like it's sometimes used today.
0: Another fax that I'm going to have to just quickly paraphrase for you. We sort of touched on it earlier, but I've heard Wiccans being interviewed on the radio stating that although their religion is totally against the killing of others, Wiccans who choose to be in the military do whatever is required of them and then later atone for their sin in the Wiccan ceremony. These same Wiccans make a big deal about how Christians in the military are hypocritical since the Bible commands that thou shalt not kill. I'd like your guests to respond to this rationalization by Wiccans in the military and to the fact that an accurate translation of the Bible says that thou shalt not murder. The Bible clearly condones the killing of enemies in legitimate battle to protect one's nation and to kill a criminal to defend oneself or one's loved one. But here's the kicker, because we sort of went through that earlier. The kicker is, taking into consideration the above apparent contradiction about killing by Wiccans, how would you respond to the accusation that Wiccan infiltration of the U.S. military is possibly a satanic plot to destroy the United States of America's military capability?
1: If it weren't so pitiful, I would laugh. Number one, Wiccans do not, have not, never have, never will worship any entity known as Satan. That is a purely Christian construction, kids. We do worship a horned god, or the essence behind the horned god. And as for us wanting to infiltrate the government for satanic rights, once again, why would you give rights to something you don't believe in? That would make as much sense as her coming into a full moon circle with me. I'm sorry that the...
2: Welcome to Nigh Underground, bringing you Art Bell classics all the way from the high desert. 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And now, Art Bell.

0: 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And now, Art Bell.
1: We agree to disagree. I'm a carnivore. I like red meat. I eat meat. I do not see any conflict with my vow of and ye harm none. It's a transfer of energy. It's an honoring.
2: I heard you say a little while ago that we have to honor animals and trees and
1: grass,
2: and yet
1: I do that.
2: And you're for killing animals?
1: If I eat, yes.
2: Well, you could eat vegetables, but that's the same thing, isn't it?
1: No, it is not. But if you can, well, eating vegetables would be equivalent to killing an animal because you're going to have to kill the plant.
2: Mm-hmm.
1: The ones that you harvest, you're killing their babies. So, I mean, living is living. If we are no better than a four-legged animal, a cow, what makes us better than a potato? It's life. It has a reason for being here. And it was created by the Maker. Do we have the right to end that life?
2: I'm glad you mentioned the Maker. Who is the Maker?
1: The Maker is the All. Now I gotcha, huh? The All is the creative force that is neither male nor female, and both. That is neither the past, nor the future, nor the present, but all. It's everything that ever was or ever will be, and it is so immense that no human mind can truly understand it. And the minute you try to explain it, you have then compromised it, and it no longer exists as the All.
2: Well, since I have a human mind, I won't bother then. But it makes me wonder, how do you feel about extraterrestrial life? Or how do Wiccans feel about extraterrestrial life? I don't really care what you specifically
1: do. Actually, that again is very individual. Quite a few of them do believe that there have been visitations. Others haven't mentioned it. It's not a tremendously big conversation at this point.
2: Okay, then we'll move on here. I have one other question. Again, I'm referring to the article in the Washington Post as of June 8th, in which they say, to date, no other group as offbeat as the Wiccans, that's his words, has asked for approval that the Army's Handbook for Chaplains uses a few of the myriad possibilities open to soldiers, which includes Church of Satan, Black Judaism, Scientology, Temple of Set. I don't know whether that's a misprint. I don't know what that is.
1: No, that's correct.
2: And all candidates for potential approval considered case by case. But according to this article, Wiccans are the only ones who have asked for approval.
1: I do believe that the Temple of Set and the Church of Satan are both approved. Temple of Set is run by Michael Aquino, who is a member of our military service, the Navy.
2: Okay, but I thought he was part of the Church of Satan.
1: Church of Satan splintered. There was a political free-for-all.
2: When Anton died, I think, yeah.
1: No, before that.
2: Before that?
1: Yes, Michael and Anton did not get along together well. Mm. They didn't work and play together. And he split. The Temple of Set continued to grow, apparently, and the Church of Satan kind of declined, as Anton Tilts declined. I didn't realize he was dead until about a year ago, to be honest, when I saw his daughter on the TV.
2: It's been a number of years, I think, since he died.
1: Yeah, it's been quite a while. There are active temples of Set in the United States. They are basically a very materialistic and manipulative hedonist organization.
2: Well, you get lumped in here with some rather interesting groups, I must say.
1: We tend to. Everyone believes the stereotype. They believe the black hat and the red stockings and the green face.
2: You might look very fetching in that. Who knows? Let's try it sometime. Let's go to the phone calls because lots of people want to talk with you. This is Hilly Rose. Where are you calling from, please?
3: From Lincoln, Nebraska. Still out there. I just did that.
2: Mm-hmm. You're on the air. Go ahead.
3: Yes, sir. I'd like to know what people's

0: prior to 1903. Also, the ridge my father is called the Sachu. I know people that follow the Celtic religion who would call her a liar for claiming that Wicca has anything to do with the Celts. And I've never known any Celts that worshipped any Egyptian gods or goddesses.
1: Okay, let's go back a couple of steps here, Mike. Number one, I didn't understand the question. Maybe she did about 1903. Do you understand that, Andrew?
2: Yes, he's asking me to document the Wiccan faith before 1903. Dear, as you are well aware, most of this was underground, what there was of it. What we are currently experiencing is reconstruction. We are not claiming that it is word for word. But we are trying to pull traditions, pull the intent, and pull the spirit from the various pantheons that we work with. And as for a Celt who works a Egyptian pantheon, you're speaking with one, Sugar.
0: What?
2: I'm a Celt who works with an Egyptian pantheon.
0: Well, what Celts ever prior to 1903, what Celts ever worshipped Egyptian pantheons?
2: Dear, as I just finished saying, this was so under the rug, so deep in the closet. No one knew. When I started this in 1972, there was one magazine that you could usually find, and that was it. And trying to find a group to study with, well, God has helped you. I managed to find one of the few public ones. But nobody can answer you that question. I can't answer you right now exactly how many of us there are in the country. Well, I'm sorry.
1: Okay, Mike?
0: Well, actually, it's Mark. And like I said, the religion I follow is called the Sachu.
2: Mm-hmm.
0: And I've heard all kinds of things mentioned on the Art Bell program. I don't know if you ever considered having somebody that follows the Sachu.
1: Send us the information and we'll consider it, okay?
0: All right.
2: I would be very interested to get more understanding.
1: Okay, thank you. I'm sorry that I have to profess my ignorance. What does this word pantheon mean in the context you're using it?
2: Pantheon is the culture within which the group of gods is embedded. You have the Greco-Roman pantheon, Jupiter and Zeus, Hera and Juno, Mars and Ares, this group. You have Egyptian, and the Egyptian is extremely confused. It's almost as confused as the Celtic. You have Isis, Osiris, and Horus as the main triad coming out of Cairo, I believe. I'm going to get screwed up here now because this one always confuses me.
1: A lot of Egypt, anyway.
2: We have Sekhmet, Ptum, and Kemet in Memphis. So the Egyptian pantheons are in little groups, and then they got grouped together as the country grew together. This is how most of these pantheons, groups of gods and goddesses grew. They were tribal gods. They served the needs of the people. When a stronger force came in, it blended the tribal gods. It incorporated them. The earlier religions did not necessarily demonize the old religion, the old gods and goddesses. It absorbed them. It took them into its own. It absorbed their sacred places, which all religions have been doing that. But this is why you've got such a confused and convoluted lineage, if you ever try to find out who is the mother of whom within the pantheons. And this is why you have all of these great groups out there. I'm conversant more with the Celtic and the Egyptian and the Greco-Roman than I am with the Chinese, though.
1: Gotcha.
2: Don't know dilly about Chinese.
1: Sorry I asked. No, I'm glad you explained that to me. And to many others as well. We will continue here after the bottom of the hour break and talk more with Amber about the Wiccans. Sitting in for Art Bell, I am Hilly Rose, right here on Coast to Coast AM.

the bright blessed day, dark sacred night, and I think to myself, what a wonderful world. The colors of the rainbow

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1: I think to myself, what a wonderful world.
2: Yes, indeed, what a wonderful world. All the shades and varieties of situations that we talk about on these shows, it's never ending. It's an encyclopedic, certainly an encyclopedic schooling, but it seems every time we open up one avenue of discussion, it brings on 20 more, and it never ends. There will never be an end of material. People say to me, listen, here's an idea for you. Don't you ever run out of ideas? And I say, you can't believe how much there is to talk about, and there isn't. We're on the air 5 hours a night, and, you would think that we just run out of stuff to talk about. No way. It is an eye-opener, and people who listen to this show are just great, because you become more of a human being and trying to understand shades and meanings and nuances and opening your minds to the new age and all the other things that we talk about. So, my compliments to you, and stick with us. You will always learn more, as I do, certainly, just doing these shows. A quick reminder that my new email number is hilly@hillyrose.com. That's H-I-L-L-Y, hilly@hillyrose.com. And I do read all of them, and I do appreciate all of them. So many of you say nice things, and a lot of you say nasty things. And you wouldn't believe some of the stuff that comes to me. But it does tell me, especially when you tell me whether you liked a show or didn't like a show, it helps me to book things that I think are directly in line with your interests. So please do send either faxes or emails. And I pay attention to them. I really, really do. And we will pay attention to Amber and the Wiccans in just a moment, right here on Coast to Coast AM. Back to the Reverend Lady Amber Maeve Shemansky, High Priestess, Grove of the Winged Scarab, Covenant of the Goddess. And Amber, people tune in and out as the evening wears on, and stations come in and out, and I think it's probably time for us to just quickly say why it is that Wicca, particularly amongst teenage girls, is just moving very, very rapidly. In a poll of the top 60 interests of teenage girls, witches are number one. So we were talking earlier about empowerment. Why don't you just recap that briefly?
3: Well, it gives a woman, particularly a teenage girl, a chance to feel like she can be in control of her life, that she has a chance at advancement, that she has someone like her that's on high that she can appeal to. This is the only one that has been acceptable up to this point has been the Virgin Mary. And a subservient, and that is the picture you get, a handmaiden pose is not what most young women want these days. They want to be as strong as they desire or as dependent as they desire. The operative word is they desire.
2: And the witch's goal is a perfect balance within themselves and the world. Is that right?
3: That is correct.
2: Who's the Great Freya?
3: The Great Freya is one of the names of the Great Mother. She was the mother goddess of one of the Nordic, the Asatru's pantheons. That's what he was referring to. It is a Nordic Germanic tradition with some Saxon connections. When they were in Britain, if I am correct, I am not an authority on this, and I do not claim to be. It is a very strongly emerging branch in the neo-pagan movement.
2: You have indicated a number of times this evening that there are many differences, just as there are within the Christian religion. Mm-hmm. But is there, I mean, the Christian religion, after all, is still united, in a sense, under Jesus Christ. So is there not something that unites the Wiccans?
3: Well,
2: why call yourself a Wiccan if you're something totally different?
3: There are commonalities. One is the celebration of the Sabbaths, the solar Sabbaths and the lunar Sabbaths. There is a connection with the earth. There is the connection between the Lord and the Lady and yourself. Those all must be found within the, for, in order for someone to call themselves a Wiccan. They also must understand the macrofocal side of it.
2: That's a big word. What does that mean?
3: Okay, I'm sorry. That's run by the women.
2: Okay.
3: Focus through the women.
2: Mm-hmm.
3: As I said before, my husband is a witch. He is my working partner, my best friend, and my husband. And I'm still the one that is the ultimate authority in the craft. And I'm also the one that takes the ultimate responsibility.
2: Who does the dishes?
3: Both of us. Particularly now that our dishwasher decided it doesn't want to dump.
2: I should have asked who takes out the garbage. That's what I should have asked.
3: But you want to hear something he does very beautifully and wonderful and good. This man cleans cat boxes for me.
2: Really?
3: I have asthma, so he doesn't want me in there. We have 8 cats.
2: Mm.
3: And this beautiful, wonderful man cleans cat boxes.
2: Hang on to him.
3: I'm planning to.
2: Kind of guys are hard to find.
3: I know.
2: My wife does that job. She takes care of the kitty litter. All right, let's move along here and say hi. I'm Millie Rose. Where are you calling from, please? Hello?
4: Yes, I'm calling from Tennessee.
2: Yes, ma'am. Your first name?
4: I prefer to use my craft name, Proto.
2: Okay, but we can hardly hear you. Please speak right into your phone.
4: I said I prefer to use the name Proto.
2: Okay, that's fine.
4: Basically, I was wanting to talk with Amber.
2: She's here.
4: Hello, Amber.
3: Hello, dear.
4: Bright blessings.
3: I can barely hear you, darling, blessed be.
4: What do you think of the books by Scott Cunningham?
3: They are wonderful for people who are out there on their own. I am a firm believer that he's a very, very good person to start with, and if at all possible, find a group to work with as well. He does not promote, he never did in any of his books, promote controlling. He does not do rituals of retribution or of nastinesses.
4: Mm-hmm.
3: He has a great deal of positive information, and I recommend him to quite a few of my students.
4: What about Amber Kay and True Magic?
3: True Magic?
4: Mm-hmm.
3: I have not read that yet. I have Covencraft by Amber Kay, and I had her initial pamphlet on the care and feeding of a coven. And I am quite impressed with her work, with her writing. She was also the first officer of Covenant of the Goddess when I joined the Covenant.
4: Okay.
2: Okay, brother, you're coming in solo. I'm going to have to move on. Thank you. Hi, where are you calling from, please?
5: I'm calling from Little Rock, Arkansas.
2: Yes, sir. And what's your name?
5: Jeremy.
2: Jeremy. All right, Jeremy. You're on the air. Go ahead.
5: Well, one thing I wanted to mention was kind of a comment. Just a second ago, you were talking about people that Scott Cunningham writes for solitaries, and I've been a solitary practitioner now for about 5 years, and I was just kind of wanting to back up some of the things that Lady Amber's been saying, in that we don't, even though all of us, I mean, we follow so many different traditions and stuff, that it's like, I'm kind of nervous, so please forgive me.
2: You're doing fine. Go ahead.
5: Like each one of us has our own set of, you know, specific rules and guidelines, just like in Christianity you have the Bible, and Christianity is being based on that. We base our religion on, you know, the practices that she said as far as harming none and, you know, things like that. But we all have our different ideas and concept of what God is and how we're supposed to, you know, follow through with it and how it relates to us, you know, and I've just noticed that so many people seem not to have any idea what we're talking about. They think it's all about the black cats and the broomsticks. And, you know, there's, I mean, like, know, I'm a waiter at one of the finer restaurants here in town, and so it's, you know, I mean, we come in all shapes and sizes. One thing I would like Amber to speak about would, though, be, like, more common concepts on how homosexuals are related to in it. And so, because, I mean, I'm solitary, so I really don't have very many people in my real Bible Belt state here to relate to, so.
3: I know the feeling. Well, as far as I'm concerned, your private life is your private life.
5: Uh-huh.
3: As long as you love, you love. I don't care whether people got innies or outies. If you're in the circle, I appreciate you channeling the energy of the gender you are wearing. In other words, if you are in a male gender in this physical body, I need you to channel male energy, not female. If this is something that the person can't do, if they are, say, a transsexual and are going through that procedure, then they would need to tell me so that I can make adjustments within the energy flows. Mm-hmm. The God and Goddess state that all acts of love and joy are my rituals. She doesn't define it or restrict it in any other way.
5: But how do we relate this to our, like, personal practice? I mean, how do we, because everything's so male and female oriented, you know, and as far as the union of the goddess and the god.
3: One of the things that you do have problems with is the female energy is the formulative energy. It is the constructive energy. It is needed to build a strong circle for more than just a solitary. So you're mm-hmm. bringing other people in.
5: Yeah. But, I mean, does that mean...
3: that you're doomed to be a solitary all your life?
5: Do what now?
3: Does it mean you're doomed to be a solitary?
5: No, I'm... Okay. Does it mean that, like, you know, I... How do I... what I'm trying to find out is how to... I mean, do I have to relate that energy and ritual and my concepts of the world, like, sexually? Is that... Because, I mean, I've had people so much as tell me that there's nothing wrong with homosexuality. You just can't have the balance of energy between the two.
3: It is much more difficult.
5: Uh-huh.
3: I have seen it done. Magic,
5: you can
3: do anything. It's strong enough to do this thing.
5: How you can, you know, one way you can learn to incorporate that?
3: You're going to have to start working with a group, and you're going to have to find a committed partner.
5: Uh-huh.
3: That's going to be the easiest way for you to do it. If you've got any specific questions, give me a private message
5: uh-huh.
3: at my PIO address.
5: Uh-huh.
3: That's PIO at cog.org,
5: uh-huh.
3: and I will get back to you, okay?
5: Okay, thank you.
3: But give me a few days, because I'm not real fast on my email at times.
5: Oh, that's fine.
3: Okay.
2: Hey, right, Jeremy, thanks for the call.
5: Uh-huh.
2: This is Willie Rose. Where are you calling from, please?
6: Columbia, Ohio.
2: Yes, and your first name?
6: Jim.
2: Okay, Jim.
6: Okay, I have a question for Amber.
2: Mm-hmm.
6: Yeah. There was a movie that came out a few years ago called The Craft, and I was wondering if she was familiar with it, for one. And
3: I've seen it, yes.
6: You have?
3: Yes.
6: Okay, my second question...
3: Are you talking about the current one that's out?
6: What's that?
3: The current one?
6: Yeah.
3: Okay.
6: With the four girl high school girls?
3: Mm-hmm.
6: Okay, my question was, do you think that that may have anything to do with the boost in, like, the young females that find witchcraft intriguing?
3: Actually, I think it's a question of which is first, the horse or the cart.
6: Okay.
3: It's there because there's a calling for it. It's popular. And it is showing young women that they can control power. The thing, about the only thing that I really thought was positive in that is finding out that you've got to take responsibility for that power. Otherwise, it will massively backfire upon you. But, I really think it's a people toss-up question there.
6: Okay.
2: Hey, Jim.
6: Thank you very much, and I appreciate the job you're doing, Healy. Of all these substitutes that I've heard in the last 2 months, I honestly do think you do about the best job.
2: You have excellent taste, sir. That's all I can say to you. Thank you for the call.
6: Thank you very much.
2: This is Healy Rose. Where are you calling from, please?
7: Hey, I'm calling from White Center, USA.
2: All right.
7: I didn't think I was going to get through.
2: Well, man, you did.
7: Oh, right on. Hey, I was about, is that what they're talking about tonight?
2: No. Bye. yeah,
3: Sorry.
2: It always takes one, you know. somebody who doesn't get the message. Hi, this is Julie Rose. Where are you calling from, please?
8: Sunday, Daisy, Tennessee.
2: Yeah, well, you're going to have to speak right up, would you? And what's your first name?
8: Tommy.
2: Tommy. Go ahead, Tommy.
8: Okay, I'm a young male. I'm what you call a seeker.
3: Yeah.
8: I'm from I have an independent religion. It's formed from beliefs of Shinto, Zen Buddhism, and the Wicca. And for one, I'd like to know the name of that one book you mentioned about Margot Adler.
3: Drawing Down the Moon.
8: Hmm? What was that?
2: Drawing Down the Moon.
8: Okay. And I'm also having some problems meditating. I've tried that before, and I can't concentrate or clear my mind. Is there anything I can do about that?
3: One of the hardest things for most people to learn to do is to meditate, because they're so afraid of the word. Have you ever gotten so involved in a book that you did not hear someone come in the room or someone call you until they'd called you a second or third time?
8: Yes.
3: You were meditating.
8: Oh, I see.
3: Meditation is focused concentration on a subject.
8: Thank you very much.
3: Okay, good luck.
8: All right.
2: Hi, this is Hilly Rose. Where are you calling from, please?
9: I'm calling from Cleveland.
2: Yeah, what's your first name?
9: Robert.
2: Robert, go right ahead.
9: Yeah, and I'd like to say, is that a lot like voodoo, what you do? I mean, the religion you preach and practice.
3: No, it is not. It is a pagan religion.
9: Oh, it's a pagan religion?
3: It is a pagan religion. Some people do classify voodoo that way, the majority. Voodoo is actually a blend of the African religions and Catholicism.
9: Yeah, because
3: it is a blood religion.
9: No, I'd like to say
3: we do not
9: about,
3: practice blood ritual.
9: I'd like to say something about getting abducted. I think I may have been abducted one time when I was a little kid, because I woke up and
2: What does that to do with Wiccans?
9: I'm just saying that I was.
2: Okay, we're doing a program on that specific topic next Monday, Tuesday. So you call back then and we'll
9: because,
2: be back.
9: Because I was watching Jeopardy.
2: Okay, bye.
9: And I went to sleep.
2: I don't. Is it that time of morning or what's going on here? Yeah, Amber, like to, in the final hour of the program, like to give the guests an opportunity to speak on topics that may not have been asked, to, you know, bring up areas that perhaps you would like to talk about, unless you think we have exhausted the subject at this point.
3: Oh, I don't think we've exhausted the subject.
2: Okay, so I'm just giving you these few minutes to think it through. And then we will continue and finalize our conversations in the next hour. But this is the time. We won't, I will take calls, but not to start with. We'll just give you the opportunity to raise issues that perhaps we haven't touched. It's such a large subject. There's no way that I can, and you know, not being a Wiccan myself, that I know what to bring up. So if you will just think about that, and we'll get to it right after the break.
3: All righty. Thank you.
2: This is Hilly Rose on Coast to Coast AM, sitting in for Art Bell, and we will continue to amaze you, confuse you, bamboozle you,

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I don't envy you. I'm a little bit of everything. All rolled into one. 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
1: And speaking of websites, my email address, I kind of have it delayed, but it does. 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So I appreciate all the mail that I get, and Keith Whalen did that for me, and I appreciate that, Keith. Thank you so very, very much. We are talking about Wiccas tonight, and we will complete our conversations, obviously, in this hour. Learned a lot about Wiccas tonight, I'll tell you. Have a whole different feeling about who they are, what they are, what they do, and opens one's mind. The Art Bell newsletter, just want to take a moment to mention it to you. It is, I call it a magazine, it really is. It's full color and has lots of wonderful articles, and a new one is about to come out. So get your subscription in now. It's 1-888, that's free call, 888-727-5505. I think you will enjoy it. If you enjoy the program, you're going to enjoy the Art Bell newsletter. I promise that. That's about it. We will get back to our guest, Amber, in just a moment.

0: The Reverend Lady Amber Mae Shemansky is our guest, High Priestess, Grove of the Winged Scarab, Covenant of the Goddess. And how are you holding up there, Amber, all right?
1: I'm holding up here fine, thank
0: okay.
1: you.
0: I just wondered if maybe you were making yourself a little witch's brew there and keeping yourself awake.
1: No, I'm sitting over here slugging down Pepsi.
0: That doesn't sound much like a witch to me.
1: What does a witch sound like?
0: Well, it should be a witch's brew of things, that's all.
1: Well, you see, this is the thing. Most people have this problem. What does a witch look like, sound like, act like? And they come up with a Hollywood witch. Mm-hmm. They don't realize that a witch looks like, sounds like, eats like your next-door neighbor.
0: Well, there was Shakespeare. What was it? Double, double, boil and trouble? Or?
1: Fire burn and cauldron bubble. Yeah. The little bucket eat in the cauldron. Oh, but now I've forgotten it.
0: Okay, so that goes back even further than Hollywood.
1: Oh, heavens, yes.
0: Yes.
1: You
0: right,
1: have
0: go ahead.
1: Legends of witches. Now, remember, histories are written by the winners. That through recorded history. However, the witch gets diabolized. Number one, she wasn't a Christian. Number two, she was a she, which was not the most popular gender for the Christians. So, the witch got turned into an evil character, a person who would show you the future and make sure you died with it. A lot of witches are diviners. They do see. It isn't nearly as clear in most cases as some people would make you think, but everybody's got the talent. That's why we don't need to proselytize. We don't need to go seeking converts. We, to be kind of picky, I guess, we don't want everybody. When I do a seeker class, it is a 13-week class. It is designed to allow the seeker to look us over and us to look the seeker over. And every seeker does not come into a grove or a coven. These are some of the things I wanted to make sure people understood. We're not out there to seduce your daughters. We're not out there to try to pull your sons away from you. We do not use blood rites. We do not spill blood. We practice responsibility and try very hard to practice tolerance. The international organization that I am a member of, Covenant of the Goddess, was founded to try to pull together a bit of this diverse group we have, because we're awfully independent, we are. It has held together now for almost 25 years. That's remarkable. We do not want to lose what we have gained, but we're not going back in the broom closet. I have seen absolutely phenomenal support developing with this Fort Hood / Bob Barr fiasco. We're actually having people ask us for interviews outside of Halloween at the Miracle. What we want people to understand about us is we're your neighbor. We're not out to harm. We don't hurt animals. Heaven, if we hurt animals, I wouldn't have 8 of them roaming around my house now, insisting it's theirs and not mine. And we are as different as 2 snowflakes. You heard a lot of the questions weren't from Christians. I think only 1 Christian called in so far. But were from other of the pagan and the New Age movement, because we are very defensive of our traditions and of our crafts. We've had to fight a long time just to be able to say goddess in public and not be looked at strangely or not fear for your job. I have lost, personally, at least 2 jobs because of my religion.
0: Amber, I've heard you use this word a few times tonight about being a pagan religion. Now, my understanding of a pagan religion is one where people worship idols. Am I wrong about that?
1: Yes.
0: Okay, straighten me out.
1: What pagan actually means is of the countryside, the local yokel. It is someone who actually believes in the divinity of life in its various forms, just as the Wiccan do. It may take multiple paths. It can go through shamanic paths, animistic paths, which is actually working with your animal spirits, and working with omens, totems, etc. The pagan's name is like a giant umbrella, as Christianity would be to the faith that has been followed for the past approximately 2,000 years. Wicca is a portion, a rather large portion, I don't know if we're the Catholic Church or one of the Protestant sects, I don't have a head count, of the pagan religion. Asatru is another part of the pagan religion.
0: I'm sorry, what was that word?
1: Asatru, was the gentleman who called in earlier.
0: Right.
1: The Druids are a part of the pagan religion. We are growing at a quite rapid rate within the pagan path. I can't say just the Wiccan. I, again, do not have those specific numbers. I do know that it has now been reported that in both the United States and in England, this is the fastest growing religion in the world. I think it's because it gives people a little bit of hope, because it puts the weight back to them and their ability to control their own future, their responsibility for their own future and their own lives. They're not just at the wind of fate. They're not sheep waiting to be sheared. They're actually looking up and saying, there's more of a world out there than I thought of. Let me look. And we're seeing a lot of that in the upcoming generation, male and female.
0: All right, let's move along and take some calls here. This is Hilly Rose. Where are you calling from, please?
2: Yes, I'm calling from Grass Valley, California.
0: Yes, sir. And your first name?
2: My name is Dan.
0: Okay, Dan, go ahead.
2: Yes. Excuse me, I'm going to move up to the other side of the room here. Okay, I have a couple of questions here.
0: Mm-hmm.
2: I'm blind. And I was wondering, have you worked with very many blind people at the Wicca?
1: No, I haven't. But I think it would be possible because we do quite a bit of gesticulation.
2: I absolutely agree with you. I'd like, if I may, to bring up a couple of things here. As I'm sure you understand, mm-hmm. when the Wicca is practiced properly, that there can be a wonderful amount of often subtle but very positive residual effects
1: exactly.
2: from working with the Wicca. So I urge those out there, let me give you an example. Blind people often have a fear of fire. When you can learn, besides just cooking on the barbecue, when you can learn to move the flame in a clockwise or a counterclockwise mm-hmm. fashion and within rhythmic fashions with your mind, where you it basically is a form of therapy there. Also for musicians, without the Wicca, my music wouldn't be nearly what it is. Also, when done properly, you can be out in the middle of a shopping mall and do energy work.
1: Exactly.
2: And most people won't even know.
1: Precisely.
2: Yes. Also, I'd like to give a term, if I may, pattern smithing. A pattern smith is one who crafts with patterns. Especially for a blind person, that means crafting with patterns even when the physical has been moved or displaced or distorted, or even when the physical may not be there. You follow what I'm saying, Matt?
1: Yes, I am. May I use your suggestion?
2: Yes.
1: Okay.
2: Well, anyway, I'm going to let you go. I just wanted to let you know that in so many ways, people think of me more as an energy worker than a witch. I do want to mention one thing. If it wouldn't have been for a pact with nature so that I would keep myself from, let's say, accidentally stepping on insects or being in the territory of snakes and these kinds of things, once I made that pact with nature, for example, I was able to go down to, like, Kerrville Music Festival in 91, and I was able to go through the gullies down there. People all around me were getting bit by scorpions and were getting bit by fire ants and were stepping on thorns. And ever since I did that many, many years ago, nature has aided me because those creatures and those plants, they don't want to hurt me. And they know.
1: You need to talk to them.
2: Right. And so I made that pact. And ever since I've done that, I could talk with hours about those kinds of things. So I'll let you go. And I'm what you call a solitary that has to often tie in to other people as if we are together. You see what I mean?
1: Yes, I do.
2: Oh, thank you so much.
0: Thank you, Dan.
2: Take care, Hilly. By the way, may I give you one... something I want you to meditate on, ma'am, and you'll understand. This is TRAMPENE. And break that down into suffixes and prefixes, and you'll see that TRAMPENE are both suffixes and prefixes. Something will be disclosed in the next 2 years that where the Wicca will be given credit for its creation. It sits in my living room.
0: All right, Dan. Thank you so much.
1: Here.
0: Yeah.
1: Have a good day.
0: Hi, this is Hilly Rose. Where are you calling from, please?
3: I'm St. Louis.
0: All right. What's your first name?
3: Michael.
0: Yeah, Michael, go ahead.
3: How you do? You know, I've tried to get on the show probably about 3 years.
0: Well, by golly, this is your night.
3: Oh, great. I wanted to talk to Amber because I used to follow the left-handed path, if you're familiar with that.
1: If you're using it in the terminology that most people do, yes.
3: I had a problem that I used to cast some spells of what they call maleficium. I guess from a proper term from the way I learned it. I wanted to know if there is any problems with any of that stuff coming back on me. I've changed my ways. I've decided to use my powers for good and to do the right things. I'm more of a Christian mystic now than I was actual sorcerer at the time. But some of the spells that I used actually did it to control someone else who I considered evil. Now, will any of that stuff come back on me, or can it?
1: Yes. Anything that you have done in the karmic field can come back.
3: Excuse me?
0: Anything that you do in the karmic field can come back on you. Go ahead.
1: Yeah, it can make your... There is a retribution there.
3: So, now, is there a specific thing I have to do to get the curse, I guess, if some people would say lifted?
1: No, dear, you're not cursed. There's no way it can be lifted. You have done a certain amount of negative things to others. You have harmed a certain amount of entities. You will need to repay that harm. It may come out in your continuing to do good and to work to correct the balance. You say now that you no longer try to work malevolent spells, is that correct?
3: Right.
1: You know,
3: I won't do it again because, see, I learned a lot through that, that, you know, I've had a spirit guide who came to me who had instructed me what I was doing right and wrong, and at the time I was all messed up. I was getting a divorce and some things happened, and I thought that I was going out of my mind.
1: Well, it sounds like that you are beginning to find your path, dear.
3: Well, I'm
1: working with anyone.
3: I really hope so. I just wanted to talk to you about it because a lot of people couldn't give me answers because I felt pretty bad about it. I mean, traditionally I've asked for forgiveness from God and then that, and
1: dear,
3: I didn't want to hopefully
1: you've
3: I don't want to
1: forgive yourself
3: my family.
1: Before you can forgive anybody else or anyone else can forgive you. Okay?
3: Well, I'm learning to do that.
1: Okay.
3: Thank you so much.
0: Okay, Michael, thank you.
1: Thank you, Michael.
0: Sounds like you do a lot of counseling.
1: Yes, sir.
0: Is that right?
1: Yes, I do. I am a, I was a nurse for 30-some-odd years until two companies whom I shall not give a name for decided they did not want a witch in their offices. And I now work as a psychic counselor and a tarot reader in the oldest metaphysical bookstore in Atlanta, Georgia, and that's the Sphinx. I use the cards as a focus to understand where the person is and to get them to open up and understand what their problem really is, not what they normally think it is. It's a tool.
0: So really then, you are more than a priestess, you are a counselor?
1: Yes, sir.
0: Friend?
1: Mm-hmm.
0: Lover?
1: Yeah.
0: All those things.
1: Mother?
0: Mother?
1: Sister?
0: Mm-hmm. You are universal.
1: Person who spanks them.
0: All right, we'll take a break here and wrap up our final half hour, coming up very shortly, as we continue our discussion about the Wiccans, their place in the world, what they believe. Sitting in for Art Bell on Coast to Coast AM, I am Hilly Rose.

0: Bright light city, gonna set my soul, gonna set my soul on fire. Got a whole lot of money that's ready to burn, so get those stakes up higher. There's a thousand pretty women waiting out there. They're all living the devil may care, and I'm just a devil with love to spare. Oh, Viva Las Vegas, Viva Las Vegas. How I wish that there were more than the 24 hours in the day. Now, even if there were 40 more, I wouldn't sleep a minute away. Oh, there's blackjack and poker and the roulette wheel, a fortune won and lost on every...
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2: And I should probably tell you that all of the programs that you hear on the Art Bell Show are available to you. 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We will complete our calls, take lots more calls and complete our conversations with Amber in just a moment.
0: Pretty woman, walking down the street, pretty woman, the kind I like to meet, pretty woman.
2: Reverend Lady Amber Maeve Szymanski, High Priestess, Grove of the Winged Scarab, Covenant of the Goddess. Would you take just a couple of moments, Amber, and tell me a little something about the rituals? Now, it's sort of like saying what the Jews do in the synagogue and what do Catholics do in the churches, and that's not an easy question to answer, and I realize that. But what occurs? I mean, you have this knife that you use in your rituals. You dance around a bonfire, and these are my understandings, and so I'm asking you to sort of describe for me, because it's different than what most of us think of going into a place of worship.
3: Let me walk you through it then.
2: Okay.
3: When you get ready to do a circle, first of all, it's the responsibility of the priest and priestess to make sure the space is clear. That means of things that you could step on physically and injure your feet and of any negative energies. Okay, then you set up your altar. It's usually set in the north, at least within my tradition. Then you bring in any other initiate, any others that have been elevated into the priesthood, and that's what initiation is technically within the Wicca. It's the beginning into the priesthood. At that point, you anoint them with oil. This is to confer a blessing upon them and to help to open their third eye that they may see. Then it's the priestess' job, usually, to build the circle. We build the circle with the psychic energy form of the five elements. Earth, water, air, fire, and spirit. We build with salt, representing earth, as a physical representation that we can see with our eyes and can feel with our hands. We use water next. Then we go to air. The water is in our chalice, and the air is in our incense. And now the biggie. No, I'm sorry, not yet. We get to do the fire. That's the candle. Then you get the biggie. This is where we use the knife. The knife is a tool of spirit. It is a tool of the practitioner's will, determination. You use that tool to psychically blend together the other four elements in order to make an impervious sphere, a ball, a giant ball that goes over the top of us and under the earth around us on a psychic level. You then cut, again, on the psychic level, using your knife, a doorway to let those who have not been initiated within the sacred temple, because you've now built your church. As they come in, you ask them the words to the circle. How do you come? The answer is printed everywhere that you read about the witches. I come in perfect love and in perfect trust. That means that you trust everyone in that area to be there for their best good and the highest reasons. You then call in the ancient, well, you shut the door next. Then you call in the ancient and mighty ones. These are equivalent to the archangels within the Christian pantheon. The totemic animals of the quarters. These are the guardians, the watchers of the various elements, earth, air, fire, and water. Once they are there, you all do a mutual chant, each person making eye contact, so that you build the web stronger and tighter. Very similar to the way that you do a Christian service, and you start out by singing, because this too brings everyone closer together. They feel more of a commonality as their voices rise together. And it's amazing the difference in the feel of the area after you've had this action go on. Once we have what we call charged the circle, that's getting everybody well snug together, the priestess goes to the altar and she invites the goddess to come down and join the celebration. And her candle is lit, which has been previously charged for her. We call the goddess first because she is the form. She is the structure of all life and all being. So we have to have a place for the god energy to go. So you've got to make the cut before you pull out the Pepsi. When the goddess has been invoked into the priestess, she is expected to be able to speak with the voice of the goddess. This happens to a greater or lesser degree depending on the condition of the priestess, the age of the priestess, the training of the priestess, and her sincere desire. Then the priest does the same thing with the god candle, invoking the god form again into himself so that he could speak with this voice. And again, the results are varying depending on the talent and strength. And
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0: 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And now, Art Bell.
1: Grain that gave his body and his form in order that we might survive as we ate his flesh and form, might he go with us and be constantly with us through the coming cycle. Then he turns to the priestess and gives her a bite of cake, and within our tradition at least, the blessing of may you never hunger. He then turns and starts the plate of cakes to his right, going around the circle. The priestess then picks up the chalice and blesses it and calls down the essence of the great goddess within the wine, expressing it as her blood of life, her love, her joy, that we want to partake of and carry with us through the coming cycle. She gives the sip to the priest with the blessing of may you never thirst. At this point, in some rituals and in some groups, they do what is known as the great rite. This is a symbolic act of sexual communion between the two parties. It's done, here we go back with the big knife again. The priestess holds the chalice of wine. The priest takes his athame, and they slowly bring them together. As the priest says, as the athame is to the male, the priestess says, so the chalice is to the female. And then they both finish. With joined togetherness, they bring joy, love, and happiness.
2: It's amazing how many similarities there are to events that occur within the Christian religion, the Jewish religion, and so forth.
1: Precisely. Yeah. If people would bother to ask, they'd be very surprised. Then we sing, giggle a little bit, and then we say goodnight. We say goodbye to the Lord first. We tell him we have thanked his being there with us, that we have enjoyed his presence, and if he needs to leave, he may. We are not presumptuous enough to think that we could dismiss a god. Then the priestess says goodnight to the goddess. Then you say goodnight to the four watchers, and the circle is open. And everybody gives a hug and a kiss apiece.
2: And that's the end of the service?
1: Yeah.
2: Okay. Let me try.
1: And we eat.
2: Oh, hey, that's the big part.
1: You got it, yeah.
2: That's the important
1: part. We have passed it up to here.
2: Okay. All right, let me try and get a couple of calls in here before we have to end. This is Hilly Rose. Where are you calling from, please?
3: Yes, Ellen. This is Paula from Hawaii.
2: Yes.
3: Honolulu.
2: Mm-hmm.
3: Aloha.
1: Aloha.
3: Anyway, I wanted to ask you, do you, as a Wiccan, practice Enochian magic?
1: No, I don't. My elder, who has just passed about 2 months ago,
3: mm-hmm,
1: was an acknowledged adept at Enochian.
3: Mm-hmm.
1: However, my brain is only so big. I'm having a hard time cramming all I'm having to do right now into it.
3: Right. And also I wanted to ask you, do you think that the Ruach is part of the soul that corresponds to the ethical powers to distinguish between good and evil?
1: I really can't give you an answer on that, dear. I'm sorry.
3: Okay.
2: Okay, Paula, thank you
3: all
2: for
3: right.
2: the job.
3: Mahalo. Yep.
2: Hi, this is Hilly Rose. Where are you calling from?
4: Yes, from Houston. This is Karen.
2: Yes, Karen, go ahead. Just speak right into your phone, please.
4: Okay, I will.
2: Sounds better.
4: Oh, okay. Hi, Hilly. Hi, Amber.
1: Hi.
4: I've got a question for you. When I picture children sitting under a tree, wiggling their toes in the dirt, just anywhere in the world, as a child, you know, we tend to relate to Mother Nature, to everything around us, and we have a great sense of the all. Even as little people. So you know, like when a child looks at a blossom that's a bud and it opens up before their very eyes just for them to look at, when these special things occur to a child, you learn that, well, there's no

0: religion attached to this, no specific belief, no ritual, no taboos. And if you can keep this in your life, all your life, isn't that something that you would consider a wonderful thing? So there are a lot of us who do not understand the ritual side or the vain repetition and all the other things that are like baggage that we never had to have before. So we get frustrated in this place that we're in. You know what I'm saying?
1: Yes, but we're also human, and that's why we are stuck with the baggage. This is the learner planet. We're supposed to pick our lessons up. And the ritual is not truly, truly necessary. Like has been said a couple of times tonight, you can work magic walking down the middle of a mall.
0: Yes.
1: You have to have the childlike ability to know and be certain that it will happen, and the joy and the light of the little things, the natural things, the stuff we're given for free.
0: That's what I'm talking about.
1: Exactly.
0: More of it is free to us than comes with a price tag, I believe, of any kind. Does that make sense?
1: Yes, unfortunately. And the price tag can be your honor at times.
2: Hey, Karen. Thank you much. This is Hilly Rose. Where are you calling from, please?
3: I'm calling from Evansville, Indiana.
2: Yes, sir. Your first name?
3: My name is Burl.
2: Okay, and we've got about a minute here, so go right ahead.
3: Okay, what I want to know is, does she believe that Jesus Christ ever existed? And if he did, who was he and what was he?
2: That's a heck of a question to answer in about a minute. But
3: I know, and I'm sorry. I've been traveling between here and Louisville all night, and I
1: heard the question. Yes, I do believe he existed. Yes, I do believe he was a great prophet, a great leader, and he was an avatar. I think he gave a very good message. It's a shame it wasn't printed. What is practiced now is basically Paulism. Go back and read some of the articles that are now being taken out of the Aramaic, which is actually the language that he spoke and wrote in, and also look at some of the datings on the what is now being called the Gospels.
3: Okay.
1: Yes, he existed. He most definitely existed, and he was a strong and a potent force.
3: Do you believe he was the Son of God?
1: I believe I am the daughter of God, too.
3: Okay.
1: You are the Son of God, my dear.
3: Well, thank you very much.
2: Okay, bro. Bye-bye. Well, I guess that's as good a way to end as any.
1: I tried to wrap it up fast, aren't
2: you? You did a very good job there. You did a very good job all night. Thank you very much. I can't say I learned more about Wiccans than I ever wanted to know. Actually, I'm interested in learning even more.
1: I'm hoping you will call me again. This was the most fun I've had in a long time, and I am very, very happily surprised at the tolerance I've heard with your callers.
2: Because this is an audience that has an open mind. It's
1: yeah.
2: An audience that has been, I don't want to say conditioned, that's a poor way of putting it, but it's an audience that night after night after night looks at something beyond the box, beyond what we have been taught traditionally. And so that's why I think you'll find this tolerance. Hey, thank you very, very much for sharing this time with us, and blessings upon you.
1: Blessed be, and may the Lord and Lady walk with you. Good night.
2: Good night. That's the Reverend Lady Amber Mae, pardon me, Shemansky. And we are wrapped up for this program. Art Bell will be back with you tomorrow. I'll be back with you on Sunday for Dreamland, on Monday, doing a show on whether, how do you know whether or not you have been abducted? That should make you think. Billy Rose here, in for Art Bell, wishing you a kind and gentle night.

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2: From the high desert and the great American Southwest, I bid you all good evening or good morning, as the case may be, and welcome to yet another edition of Coast to Coast AM and beyond. Actually, from way beyond borders. It's good you're all here. I'm happy to be here. And I guess I'll say it for the rest of this week. It's nice to be back on U.S. soil once again. I'm Art Bell, and yes, this is Coast to Coast AM. 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The largest, fastest growing nighttime live all-night radio program in America. That sounded redundant somehow. Anyway, welcome. Lots of news to talk about. Bob Dole goes to Hollywood. Well, Bob Dole blasts Hollywood. CBS said, sex, drugs, rock, and Dole. Bob Dole really came after him. He attacked Hollywood, their producers, the grips, the movies, the values, the record industry. He came after the entertainment medium generally. He says he sees it as graphic and gratuitous violence. He said the entertainment industry is debasing the culture with indecent movies and deviant music. He said, quote, a line has been crossed. Not just of taste, but of human dignity and decency when Hollywood's dream factories begin turning out nightmares of depravity. End quote. Ooh. He named names. He talked about the movie Natural Born Killers, which he cited for its violent content. True Romance, which he cited for its sexually explicit scenes. I haven't seen that one yet. Now I want to. He also came at Time Warner for, the, you know, Two Live Crew, which has a lot of very rough music, without question. To Time Warner, he said the following, quote, I would ask the executives of Time Warner a question. Must you debase our nation and threaten our children for the sake of corporate profits? End quote, question. So that's pretty rough stuff. And I guess point one is, is it fair criticism? Now, Bob Dole has never had word one to say about Hollywood before. This is new for Bob Dole, but, you know, whenever you see Bob Dole, as I've said many times in the past, if you look very carefully, you know, they don't do close-ups these days, but when they do a close-up of Bob Dole, you can actually see little tiny white houses with the pillars and everything sort of shimmering in each one of his eyes. So it's a natural question to ask whether, since he's not come out with this kind of a blast against Hollywood before, whether this is a political tip OD hat to the religious right. In other words, is it just political? And where does it lead? I mean, do you want, what do people want? Censorship or what? Now, interestingly, I've seen Natural Born Killers. And I think I said this over the last couple of nights, because there were indications he was going to name this movie, and he has. And I think it's a very poor example. There's a lot of violence in Natural Born Killers. Ooh, it's a very violent movie. But it's violent with... in other words, it had, I thought, great production value. It was violent in the genre of Clockwork Orange. That kind of a presentation. There was talent involved in the way that the story was woven. And I don't think it was a good example. I mean, I've seen a lot of movies with gratuitous violence. that I would have listed before Natural Born Killers. Now, Natural Born Killers sounds good because it's got a title. Sounds like it's just nothing but violence. Norman Lear said the following. Hollywood, in its presentation of violence, and this is really, I guess I should preface this statement. Dan rather read it. But it's a pretty good blast back at Dole, and so while I ask you whether Dole's statement is fair and right, I want to ask you to respond to the one that Norman Lear now makes, too. Norman Lear said, quote, Hollywood, in its presentation of violence and sex, has no more to answer for than the Congress of the United States. The name of the game in the entertainment business is short-term profit. This is exactly what Congress is all about. How you can get elected in the short term and every other value be damned. End quote. Now, do you agree more with the Bob Dole statement or the Norman Lear statement or both? Do both have value? Or do both of them lack value and scream politics? You decide. And here, from the governor of California, Governor Wilson, I've got I don't usually do sound bites. But as you know, Governor Wilson yesterday ended in California affirmative action. And here's what he said. All I've got to say is, boy, a few more sound bites like that, and I might have to vote for the guy myself. It was impressive. I shake up the board ops out there. With the stroke of a pen and with the stroke of the angry white male voter, Pete Wilson, California's governor, outlawed all California state affirmative action programs, only affecting at most really a few hundred state jobs. He also endorsed the California Civil Rights Initiative, expected to be on the 96th ballot. Big question is whether this kind of action on the governor's part will get him on the 96th ballot, and I think not. I think not. I would not describe Pete Wilson as my guy. He's for too many things that I am not for. Gun control is right at the top of the list. He's pro-abortion. He breaks promises. He's just done a lot of things that... On to Bosnia. The situation is worsening. Just one day after our president seemed to change his mind and prepare the way for U.S. ground troops to enter Bosnia, the Serbs have now responded by promising a bloodbath if U.S. troops show up in any form, and that means even rescue operation. The leader of the Bosnian Serbs now describes the 370 U.N. hostages, some chained to targets, as prisoners of war, POWs, and says if we try to rescue them, there's going to be a bloodbath. Now, our military is beginning this weekend live ammunition practice in Germany for exactly the kind of operation the Serbs promise will turn into a bloodbath. Some countries are now trying to free their hostages independently of the UN. In other words, they're bargaining. Probably France. France always does that. They'll even pay to get them out. In fact, 2,000 troops are training for the operation now in Germany. 2,000 troops are offshore. Former Secretary of State James Baker said, quote, I think that we're just about to embark on a very, very slippery slope without having given sufficient full consideration to the possible consequences, end quote. Boy, do I agree with that. CBS ended up by saying, our troops, if they do go in, will not go in as peacekeepers. but full combat soldiers ready to take on anyone who gets in their way. Now, let me read you what Reuters this last hour said. The leader of the Bosnian Serbs has delivered a stern warning to the international community. He says any military effort by the United States or any other world power to free hundreds of UN hostages being held by the Serbs would result in, quote, slaughter, end quote. The Bosnian Serbs are holding some 370 UN personnel as human shields to ward off further NATO airstrikes. His warnings came as Serb shellfire rocked the eastern Bosnian Muslim enclave of Gorazda. So, there you have it. That's where the situation in Bosnia stands this morning. Not in a good place. The president in Montana, this evening, actually, seemed to be turning around again and saying, no, we're not going to put U.S. troops on the ground. There'd be a lot of people killed. I'm losing complete track of what this president is saying and what he's doing, and I think that's because he doesn't have any idea what he's saying and doing from day to day. It changes. So I have no idea what this man is about. All I can say is we've got to get him the hell out of the White House in 96, and I wish it could be earlier. The O.J. trial, I've not mentioned that in a few days, but I mention it now because it's about to get interesting. Now, I've got a late report. Somebody sent me, in fact, said, Art, KNBC, down in Los Angeles, is reporting tonight that three of the remaining four alternate O.J. jurors are under investigation, may be removed as early as tomorrow. Huh. If this trial ends in a mistrial because the jury pool becomes less than 12, would the next trial be ruled by the same judge, or would a different judge be appointed? That's Linda in Metairie, Louisiana. And indeed, we know that at least two, maybe even three jurors, may be soon out or are at least being investigated. The boring but crucial DNA portion of the trial is now over. The next witness is going to be a really weird character, this Los Angeles County coroner. You may have seen him in the pretrial hearings. He's a weird character. The allegation was that he was so angry after the pretrial hearings, he went back to the coroner's office and pulled a gun out and said something about dispatching some of OJ's attorneys or something. That's the allegation. That guy. So he'll be next on the stand, and during his testimony, the jury will no doubt see what the judge called horrible, graphic pictures of the victims at the scene. I have no problem with that, by the way. Seems to me reasonable they see the truth. Now, the OJ trial, they say, is not your average trial. The average murder trial in Los Angeles takes about 2 weeks. 2 weeks. Simpson trial is not normal. It's abnormal. They've spent $3 million thus far. And the worst part of it is, it may all have to happen again. Now, in fact, it's looking more and more that way, as though it's going to be a mistrial. If there is a mistrial, and O.J. Simpson has to be retried, heaven help us all, do you think that Judge Ito should be the judge, or should they seek a new judge? Should he even be retried? Depends, I guess, on how it comes down. When I was in the Orient, it was in the airport, I believe at Tokyo, yes, in Tokyo. I met a lady who had a little bitty baby and she was on her way home. She had been in Ho Chi Minh City or Saigon, your preference, for a couple of months, a lot longer than she had anticipated being there. But she had this little baby, this little Vietnamese baby, and she had just adopted it, and she was as proud as could be, and, you know, on her way back to the States with us. And I Didn't say anything, of course, but I thought at the time, now why is this woman coming all the way to Ho Chi Minh City to adopt a child when there are so many American children that need adoption? But if you saw 48 Hours or you saw the CBS report yesterday, maybe that's the answer why. You see, American courts now, for whatever reason, have begun to take children away from parents who have adopted them years after the adoption because the regular genetic parents have come back and gone to court. And so we hear about baby Richard and baby so-and-so and baby so-and-so, and the stories go on and on. Because the courts wrench these children away from the parents that have adopted them and give them back to the natural parents. And so you know what? Now I understand why that lady was sitting in the Tokyo airport with that Vietnamese child. And I think it's wrong. I think once an adoption has taken place, it is an adoption. And once a child is with parents for years, those are the parents. And so I don't blame that lady who was on her way back from Ho Chi Minh City with this child. I thought you might have some comments on that. It all kind of fell into place for me when I saw the reports last night on CBS about the courts coming back and taking these children away. I'll tell you something. I'm the kind of guy to be sitting there with a shotgun, loaded and ready. For bear, I mean, you know, you have a child for years, and they come and try to take that child away. You'd best not get in my way. That'd be my attitude, anyway. T-Rex. Tyrannosaurus Rex. Oh, no. All of our mental images were wrong. T-Rex, the big meat eater, the guy who stood on two legs, 30, 40 feet into the air, something like that? Wrong. The American Museum of Natural History in New York has, you know, bones there. You know, they've showed for years T-Rex standing up on two legs. Wrong. You know how they figured out that's wrong? Because they've got lots of footsteps from T-Rex, but no tail dragging behind. And see, if T-Rex was up on 2 feet, then the tail dragged behind, right? But there are no tail tracks. So they said, we've been wrong all these times, so they've redone it. Put all the bones back together a different way. Now, T-Rex stands maybe 7 feet tall. Still a very awesome animal. Still, human beings would be, they said, bite size for T-Rex. But he'd be coming at you at, about the size of a big basketball player or something, about 7 feet. I don't know if basketball players get to be 7 feet, but something like that. Close anyway. Somebody sent me a fax worthy of a question. Equilibrium Analysis, he calls himself, in Southern California. All right, the person asking the difficult questions was indeed asking the correct questions. This was a phone call the other day. In answer to the question of, and I'm going to let this one hang in the air, are we players in the quickening, or are we being played? God, that's a good question. I couldn't answer it. The guy called me, and I had no answer. But the more I thought about it, the more I thought, what a great question. Are we, in fact, you might put it this way, are we the architects of the quickening? And I think most of us agree there is a quickening. Are we the architects, or are we the players? Is it something that's just occurring by the hand of God or natural course of events? And we're just sort of walking along with it here? Or are we the architects of it? I really, I don't have the answer to that, but some of you might want to try. Now, I've had a million requests to read the Pope's predictions. And here's what I'm going to do. I'm going to tell you all right now. I will read them. This will be the last time I'm going to read the Pope's predictions to the year 2000. I'm doing it because of the imminent date of June 5th. I will read them after 1 a.m. Pacific time, or a little better than hour and a half. A little better than an hour and a half from now. I will do that so the latter stations joining the network at 1 o'clock will have an opportunity to hear it. Then I won't get calls all night saying, well, I missed it. Couldn't you read it again? So I'm serving notice now that I will read them after 1 a.m. in the morning. The Pope's predictions to the year 2000 containing a very close-in date now, June 5th. What is today? Anyway, let me know. It's the 1st? Yeah, it is the 1st, and after midnight, the 2nd. So, we're close.
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1: Hi, everybody. Good to be here. Great to be here. It's a nice, clear, beautiful night in the high desert of Nevada. And I think we're ready. Let me, let me give the official version of the phone numbers. I don't do this frequently enough, and I at least need to do it at the beginning of the program. Write them down. And remember that we don't screen calls. We don't do that. We just pick up the next call. It's kind of scary, but it's fun. It's, you know, live, real live radio, kind of like the way television used to be back when it was fun. So that's the way we do it. Keep ringing till we answer. If the phone company disconnects you, curse them and their relatives forever. Pick up the telephone. Boy, that was abrupt. And then pick up the telephone and try again. Just remember, when you put a curse on the phone company, try to eliminate Art Bell. I mean, if you mention Bell, try to leave the Art part out. East of the Rockies, the number is 1-800-825-5033. 1-800-825-5033, anywhere out east of the Rockies. All right, here we go. A plunge into the unknown. On the wild card line, you're on the air. Good morning.
2: Hello, Art.
1: Well, you are there. Hello there.
2: Yes, I'm here. Listen, I'm calling you from Alaska, and our cable is down, and we're on the satellite, so there's going to be a little delay between my talking and your talking.
1: Well, that's all right. I can bear with it. As long as we know there is that delay, then there won't be a problem.
2: Okay. One reason I called tonight, Art, I wanted to see if I could get a number where I could call. I wanted to get the map that Gordon Michael Scallion was talking about.
1: Okay. Well, that would have to come directly from Gordon Michael Scallion, and I would have an awful lot of paperwork that I'd have to go through here to be able to find it for you. So all I can do is promise I'll try and find it and get that on the air for you.
2: That'd be great. All right, thank you, Art.
1: All right, thank you very much for the call, sir. I would think that the satellite delivery would be the one that would provide the least delay. Maybe not. Maybe it's the other way around. I don't know anymore. I know that when we talk very, very long distances, there is a delay, and unless you're used to doing it, it can be very confusing because everybody starts talking over everybody else. It can be done. You just have to be aware of the delay and account for it. East of the Rockies, you are on the air. Good morning.
3: Good morning, Art. Libertarian Nationalist, Aurora, Colorado.
1: Yes, sir.
3: How'd your vacation go, my friend?
1: It was wonderful.
3: Well, that's great. I'm glad you're back safe and sound after venturing into Chi-Com land.
1: I sure did.
3: Yeah, it must have been pretty interesting.
1: By the way, I've got now most of the, in fact, all of the photographs back. I have to scan a few more, and probably tomorrow I'm going to be uploading them. So the photographs from the trip are about to be available.
3: Okay. Well, Art, you posed a question. Did Bob Dole say what he said about Hollywood in order to pander to the religious right?
1: That's correct.
3: And I think he did. I think everything the man does is politically inspired.
1: Me too.
3: And, I have immense respect for his service during World War II. But, this is no longer the same man. I think somebody laid one of those pods from Invasion of the Body Snatchers next to him when he was sleeping one night, and he was replicated.
1: Yeah, I really hate to say it, but I think the Republican Party, if it nominates Bob Dole, is making a tragic mistake and a big move toward putting Bill Clinton back in for four more absolutely unbearable years. So,
3: you're right on the money, Art. You and I agree on some things, disagree on others. My ideology is pretty much in line with Chuck Carter's, but one thing we absolutely agree on, Slick Willie has got to go.
1: Well, at least there's some common ground.
3: You bet, buddy.
1: Right. Thank you very much. In your case, I imagine you would think that a black helicopter possibly might take him away instead of the voters. West of the Rockies, you're on the air. Good morning.
4: Yeah, I just want to say I agree with the last caller there. I think Bob Dole is definitely pandering to the right. And specifically, I'm wondering why he didn't mention, like, Die Hard 3 or say Married with Children or Melrose Place or anything having to do with, what's his name?
1: I like Married with Children.
4: I know, I'm saying, but could it have something to do with the fact that all of those are, in one way or another, connected to our good friend Rupert Murdoch?
1: I hadn't thought of that aspect of it.
4: Yeah, I mean, you know, I'll look at Arnold Schwarzenegger movies and, you know, it's all the same thing. I mean, come on.
1: Well, yeah, would you classify, you know what I want to hear? I want to hear from somebody actually in the religious right. Would that be you?
4: No.
1: I wonder what they would have to say. I mean, obviously his words were designed to please them.
4: Yeah.
1: I just wonder if people on the religious right, and I've got plenty of listeners in that category, saw through what he said and see it as a political statement, not necessarily a statement of real belief.
4: Yeah, I don't think they could be that stupid, basically, you know what I'm saying? Because if he were really genuinely concerned, he'd be blasting all of them, you know, not just the ones that are coming from the so-called liberals like Oliver Stone and all that, you know?
1: Did you hear Norman Lear's statement?
4: Yeah, I didn't quite get what he was saying, though, but I...
1: All right, well, let me give it to you again. See if you absorb this. Hollywood, in its presentation of violence and sex, has no more to answer for than the Congress of the United States. The name of the game in the entertainment business is short-term profit. This is exactly what Congress is all about.
4: Mm-hmm.
1: How you can get elected in the short term and every other value be damned.
4: Exactly. Yeah, I think it makes a lot of sense.
1: Yeah, I thought so too.
4: All right, well, thanks a lot.
1: Thank you very much for the call, sir. I really thought both statements... in a sense, I've complained about television as well. To me, it's television. I worry a lot more about television, and specifically, I'm referring to programs that are on during the hours that children, you know, so many latchkey kids, they come home at, what, 2:30, 3 o'clock, whenever. The television goes on, and whatever's there is there. Now, if we want to do something about this, it seems to me, number one, we delineate between adults and children. I watched Natural Born Killers. Besides having production values, it did not for one second cause me to want to go out and kill a bunch of people. Not even for a second. But I am an adult with a mind such as it is, formed already. And I can accept and assimilate this material and properly classify it. I've always been of the view that children are not necessarily in that category. And I know it sounds Hitler-esque to many, but I would have no problem with a regulation that from certain hours to certain hours, there not be gratuitous violence and sex on TV. Movies are a different thing. They've got ratings. Parents ought to be out there controlling their children, whether or not they go to an R and X-rated movie, whatever. That's the job for parents, and there are ratings that allow that job to be done. So I'm not going to blame Hollywood there. Nor do I think that most adults are influenced one way or the other by movies with violence or sex. I think the violence is probably a lot more serious than the sex. But I think Bob Dole's statement was political. That's all, it was political. And I'll bet you that the people on the religious right that comment this morning, and we're going to get them, if I had to lay my money, I'd say that they too, even though they obviously will no doubt agree with most of what he said, can see why he did it. East of the Rockies, you're on the air. Hi.
5: Hi, Art. I'm calling from Leesburg, Missouri, listening to KCMO Radio.
1: Oh, the big KCMO, Kansas City. Yes, sir.
5: By the way, I think with Bruce Willis, in Die Hard 3, Bruce is a conservative, so...
1: Well, I haven't seen Die Hard 3 yet.
5: I've heard a lot of good things about it.
1: Really? The first two Die Hards were great movies.
5: Yeah, I never saw them. But I think it was about a year ago I saw Bruce Willis on Entertainment Tonight badmouthing Clinton.
1: And by the way, the Die Hard movies also, they were not gratuitous violence. Granted, there was a lot of really cool explosions and stuff, but it was not just gratuitous. In other words, there was a serious, dramatic presentation of a story. Right?
5: I've never seen neither movie.
1: Oh, I see. Well, gratuitous violence generally means violence simply for the sake of it.
5: Oh, yeah, just blatantly show the gore.
1: Yeah.
5: But as far as what mediums to attack, though, and by the way, I hope Bob Dole doesn't stick with this too far, because that's sort of what did in Bush at the Republican convention in 92, pandering a little bit too much to the far right, letting Pat Robertson take the podium at the convention. But as far as what medium to attack, though, it seems like they always go after network TV. You know, ABC and all them are now...
1: They're
5: putting up their violence disclaimers when it's more cable TV.
1: Well, yeah, but who cares about disclaimers? They just cause more people to watch it anyway. Network TV is different than movies, and the reason it's different is because it's delivered into your home free of charge, not like a cable channel that's scrambled that you got to pay for an order.
5: Well, yeah, but when kid comes home from school, though, it's not the same as paying $5 to see a movie. He just turns on the TV.
1: Yeah, exactly.
5: I think, if anything, the media should be attacking cable TV rather than going after network television.
1: All right, sir. Thank you. I disagree. Again, cable is something that you've got to specifically order and pay for, and the really rough stuff is on pay-per-view, and you've got to specifically order that. Look, I really do delineate between an adult and a child. A child's mind is not yet formed. When it comes to children, I begin to bend, and I say, look, let's not fill up their little heads with all of this. There's no reason to do that during certain hours. We can just keep it off the television set. If adults want violence or sex as entertainment, God knows there's enough of it out there. God does know, by the way. There's enough of it out there. You can go rent it. Whatever. Married with Children. Interesting case. A lot of people think of it as extremely anti-family. Anti-moral, anti-everything that is American, but it is not presented as a serious presentation of any sort of American value. It is presented as a comedy. And I might add, it's incredibly funny. I really love that show. It's one of my favorite shows, Married with Children. But I'm able to assimilate it and laugh at it. And not for one second do I begin to emulate it or consider that it is any sort of serious presentation or anything else. It's just a comedy, an irreverent comedy, kind of in the spirit of and an extension of Archie Bunker. I think it's a riot. I mean, I've said some of the funniest programs I've ever seen, comedies, are Married with Children. I know a lot of people think it's absolutely disgusting. I don't. I think it's funny. West of the Rockies, you're on the air. Hi.
6: Hi. Is this Perump?
1: Perump, yes. Perump. Bump, bump.
6: Okay. May I ask you a few questions, sir?
1: Well, I don't know. How many do you have in mind?
6: Two.
1: Two. Two will be okay.
6: Okay. First of all, I'm calling from the westernmost state of the Union, California.
1: Yes, sir.
6: This is the anarchist.
1: Oh, yes. Uh-huh.
6: Now, may I ask you, you used to have a caller purporting to be a neo-Nazi, and he used the name that started with a P. What is that name? What was that name? Do you remember?
1: Now that you've asked me, it blew right out of my head.
6: Okay.
1: Anyway, I know who you're talking about.
6: You also have a caller called Charlie from the liberal from California.
1: Yeah, yeah.
6: He calls other stations, and he uses a name that starts with an E. What is that name?
1: Eric.
6: Okay. Yeah, when you went into mainland China, what did you do with Art Bell? Where's Art Bell?
1: Well,
6: you caught me running dog. Where's Art Bell?
1: He's up now in Beijing being held.
6: And who are you?
1: Well, if I told you that, there'd be no mystery at all, would there?
6: How about Pavel? Why don't you ask Pavel?
1: That's Pavel. That's it, Pavel.
6: Yeah, that's
1: there
6: it.
1: That's Pavel.
6: Where's Art Bell? I want Art Bell back.
1: He's in Beijing.
6: Yeah, you bet he is. Bye.
1: Goodbye. East of the Rockies, you're on the air. Good morning.
7: Yes, Joe in Wichita Falls, Texas.
1: Hi, Joe. How you doing?
7: I guess I'm one of those right-wing religious wackos.
1: Oh, good.
7: There's nothing that I think Bob Dole can say that would bring us aboard. I believe that, Pat Buchanan's probably our man.
1: I would think so.
7: And as far as,
1: there's something about when Pat Buchanan says it, somehow, you know, he means it. When Bob Dole says it, all you see are the little White Houses getting a little brighter.
7: Oh, yes, and George Bush got fired because of known about the taxes thing, not because of pandering to the religious right.
1: Yeah, that's a, well, of course, that's right. Mainly for, well, two things got George Bush fired. One, his broken tax promise, and two, his absolutely ineffective, ridiculous, looking like he meant to lose campaign.
7: Well, if you don't try, he didn't try.
1: I think
7: he figured that it was a lost cause from the beginning because the people that voted in a primary for Pat weren't going to vote for him in the general. Period. They were going to Perot.
1: That's right. I believe that's right. Mm-hmm. All right, sir. Thank you. Though again, all the surveys show that if you took the Perot vote, such as it was, and split it, it would have about evenly gone to Bush and Clinton. Now, that's a fact, and that's a result of a lot of surveys. So it may well have been that Clinton would have won anyway. I'm sorry, but the more I think about it, the more I think that Bob Dole is not the man to beat Bill Clinton. And if he is the nominee, we're in trouble. We're really in trouble. Maybe in the end I'll change, and I'll you know, if it's the only choice, I'm sure I'll get behind Bob Dole versus Bill Clinton if those are the only choices. But I won't be a happy camper. East of the Rockies, you are on the air. Good morning. No, you're not. West of the Rockies, you're on the air. Hello.
8: Hi, Art. This is Robert up in Portland.
1: Hi, Robert.
8: I remember. I've read at least Isaac Asimov's Science Fact little magazine-type booklet thing.
1: It's actually science fiction. He writes science fiction.
8: It's science fact. There was one that was science fact.
1: Really?
8: That he was majorly involved in, and that's why his name was on the cover.
1: I see.
8: Because he's written several non-fiction science books and whatnot.
1: And?
8: He's a PhD.
1: Yes.
8: And, in one of them, in the very back, there was a graph that he had found that a guy had plotted out. This goes to the quickening, sort of, that in all business troughs, major wars had occurred.
1: In all business what?
8: In major business troughs, like recessions.
1: Oh, down cycles, yes.
8: Down cycles.
1: Uh-huh. Yes.
8: The
1: war is more likely, surely, yes.
8: Civil War, the Revolutionary War, World War I, and World War II all happened in recessionary periods.
1: In that case, the market was up 86 points day before yesterday and another 6 or 7 points yesterday, so I guess we're okay for the moment, huh?
8: Yeah, he predicted the next one for about 2005.
1: Okay, thank you very much for the call. I don't know how you can refer to what appear to be prognostications as science fact, but okay. Wildcard Line, you're on the air.
9: Hi, Art.
1: Hello.
9: This is Bob from Eagle River, Alaska.
1: Hi, Bob.
9: Yeah, I guess start out with Bob Dole.
1: Oh, what about Bob Dole?
9: Well, I'm pretty far right, and I'm pretty religious, but he hasn't fooled me any. As far as I'm concerned, I wouldn't vote for him, even if it was only him and Clinton.
1: Even if he blasts movies like Natural Born Killers and that kind of thing, that doesn't attract you?
9: Not a bit. Mm-hmm. No. That's just, I think it's all politics. Got nothing to do with anything. That's like President Clinton blasting talk radio. That was just to make points with somebody. But all in the same thing, I think.
1: Trying to nose up a little to Gordon Liddy, huh?
9: Yeah, maybe. Gordon Liddy sure likes him. But I'd like to say something about Bosnia, if I could.
1: Sure.
9: Okay.
1: Real quick, because we're almost out of time here.
9: Okay. I just think President Clinton, he needs to learn that he can't delegate responsibility. He can delegate authority, but not responsibility. And he's trying to say that we're not going to send ground troops, but if NATO asks, then we'll send ground troops and put him in harm's way.
1: Yeah.
9: And he goes back to something else.
1: No, you're right. One day it's one thing, one day it's another. This is a man who will say anything on any given day. I've actually given up trying to figure out what it is he really means. We need a new president.
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1: Here again I am. It's an open line session. Anything you want to bring up is fair game. Talking a lot about Bob Dole's statement yesterday and whether he really meant it, whether it came from the heart or the White House reflecting eyeballs. Here's a fax on the subject. Art, Bob Dole could be committing political suicide by keeping this anti-Hollywood thing up. It's quite obvious that he has not seen Natural Born Killers, and if he did, he'd see the message is about how we, the public, tend to glorify the OJs, the Tonya Hardings, and the Loretta Bobbitts, and how we tend to become obsessed with the real-life details of their crimes. If Bob Dole wants to be president, he needs to focus on the issues which are on the people's minds. It certainly isn't government regulation of what Hollywood puts on the screen. It's crime, the economy, and welfare reform. People who want Hollywood and television productions regulated to me are lazy parents. They simply want to be able to drop their kid off at a theater, and they want to drop their kid in front of the boob tube and be done with it. Why don't they try parenting? I do it. I enjoy it. Bob needs to do the right thing, stick to the real issues, and don't play to the religious right which Pat Buchanan seems to have a happy home with. Signed, Eric, from Grant's Pass. That was well-written, Eric, and I think right to the point. I want to now repeat that we're going to be reading the Pope's predictions to the year 2000 because of the very now close date of June 5th mentioned in them. And I will do it only once. I will do it next hour when we have the final radio stations for the evening joining us. We'll do it in the next hour. And that way I won't have people calling back and saying, oh, I missed it. You're going to have to read it again, which I inevitably do. So get ready for that next hour. On the wild card line, you're on the air. Hi.
2: Good morning, Art. Jerry from Minneapolis.
1: Hi, Jerry.
2: Hi, real quickly, Eric is right on principle, but wrong on tactics. The religious right are the balance of power. They're the swing vote.
1: I think that may well be true for the right, yes,
2: Real quickly, first off, does your cartoonist friend in, I believe it's Phoenix, have the bubble with Cop Killer, Pulp Fiction, and Natural Born Killers inside of it, leading over to the gunman who is probably young and a juvenile in the street and killing people, much like you were blamed along with our talk radio.
1: Well, I was going to say you could do a cartoon like that and just put a little extension, a little lightning bolt, my name there again.
2: Well, let's have a little consistency here. The First Amendment, either it's an absolute right with responsibility implied,
1: it's
2: politically correct.
1: No, it's a very well-made point. I mean, very well-made.
2: Also, one more thing, Art. It was a little over a year ago, probably almost 2 years ago now, that Janet Reno was calling for specific laws and censorship against these same Hollywood types. Bob Dole was only suggesting to act responsibly. I'm not a defender of Bob Dole, but he was asking on a voluntary basis.
1: Oh, it's true. I know. No, all of that is true. I think the question is more whether this is something that Bob Dole really feels as an issue, something important to him, or just something he thinks he needs to say.
2: Oh, he is. He's at a classic tactical politician. I don't have much. I'm not too impressed by him, but I'm just marveling at the delicious irony of listening to the liberals talking today about how he has no right to say this, and how can they defend what's going on in Hollywood, and yet Janet Reno, they never gnashed their teeth 2 years ago when she was speaking up asking for laws.
1: Well, I'll tell you, all right, thank you. I'll tell you what CBS said. They observed that this may be difficult for President Clinton because a lot of money and a lot of support, of course, come from Hollywood to the president. And if the right...
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0: 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And now, Art Bell.
1: Good man. Bob Dole is a good man. It's just that he's as far into the bureaucracy of Washington as MGM is into that of the movie world. And, you know, I just don't think he's the man to beat Bill Clinton. So I really hate being negative about Bob Dole. And I hate, but I'm going to say what I think. And I think that what he did was political opportunism. And that's it. On the wild card line, you're on the air. Hi.
2: Yes, Art Bell there.
1: Yeah, well, let me check. Art? Well, yes, hello, this is Art Bell.
2: Hello, this is Wayne from Index, Washington.
1: Wayne, would you turn off your radio for us?
2: Oh, certainly.
1: That's good.
2: So are we on the air?
1: Well, I hope so.
2: You hope so? I didn't hear it. Didn't sound like it on my radio.
1: Uh-huh.
2: But, see, I had a gentleman called about the Scallion phone number.
1: Yes.
2: And he also has another number. It's his hotline. He updates it every Wednesday at 12. And,
1: yeah, I'd rather not give that one out. I think it's a 900 number, isn't it?
2: Oh, yeah, it is.
1: Yeah. No, let's not give that one out. We'll let him give that out.
2: Okay. And I was going to ask you about, you know, these big satellite dishes up on top of the hills, you see?
1: Yes.
2: And are they capable of aiming and directing laser beams? Like in a laser warfare? I had this weird dream a while back and just wondering about that.
1: Well, generally, satellite dishes are exactly that, satellite dishes. Now, I'm not familiar exactly with what a laser would look like, but I think it would not look like a satellite dish. So
2: uh-huh.
1: It would obviously have to have some reflective properties. So I really can't answer your questions. It's for talking to Martians or something. I don't know.
2: Uh-huh. All right. Well, thank you.
1: All right. I have no idea, sir. Thank you. West of the Rockies, you're on the air. Hi.
3: Hi. Is this Art?
1: Yes.
3: Yes. This is Two Birds from Gates, Oregon.
1: Gates, Oregon.
3: Right.
1: Your name is Two Birds?
3: Right.
1: Okay.
3: I'm an Indian.
1: Oh. I guess that would be a Native American name. Okay. Okay, Two Birds. Welcome.
3: Yeah. I have some information. You know, there's been a lot of talk about conspiracy theories lately.
1: Americans love them.
3: Yes, well, I happen to have some information about a conspiracy fact about the...
1: That can't be. I mean, if it is fact, then it is not a conspiracy. It's fact.
3: Oh, well,
1: I mean,
3: a
1: conspiracy, by its very nature is a theory, right? Well, wait a minute. I guess you could be convicted of conspiracy.
3: Sure.
1: Then it's kind of, okay, I see. All right, all right. Okay, Two Birds, let's get to it. What is it?
3: Okay, I don't know if you're familiar about the true 13th Amendment to the Constitution.
1: You mean an amendment that's not there now?
3: Right. There was an amendment that was ratified on December 10th, 1812. And through a conspiracy of the Fat Cats and their agents working to undermine the Constitution, they arranged to have it disappear over a period of 70 years.
1: Wow.
3: And
1: you mean like one word or sentence at a time? It just sort of...
3: No, they got control of the publishing industry, and through bribery and so forth, they...
1: You mean like disappearing ink?
3: Well, no, it was like on a state-by-state basis.
1: Uh-huh.
3: It disappeared from... the law books in one state, and then another, and then another. And by the time the last incidents that we've been able to discover

0: was 1876.
1: And what was this 13th Amendment that is has disappeared?
0: Okay, the brief, I can read the text of it.
1: No, just give us the idea.
0: Well, it's just one, basically, it's one long sentence.
1: Uh-huh, which says roughly what?
0: Okay, it says, if any citizen of the United States shall accept, claim, receive, or retain any title of nobility or honor, or shall, without the consent of Congress, accept and retain any present pension, office, or emolument of any kind whatever from any emperor, king, prince, or foreign power, such person shall cease to be a citizen of the United States and shall be incapable of holding any office of trust or profit under them or either of them.
1: Well, you know that worries me. You know why?
0: Why?
1: Because somebody sent me a large sword and dubbed and had inscribed on, you know, like the, I'm talking the big sword. I'm talking a big regular sword. It says Sir Arthur Bell on it. Now,
0: you're in trouble.
1: Well, it sounds that way. All right. Well, thank you very much for the call. Guess I'm in trouble, huh? What am I going to do with the sword? Jeez, I've lost it all. But then again, that amendment's lost, so what the hey. On the wild card line, you're on the air. Hi.
2: Well, hi, Art.
1: Hi.
2: Let me turn my radio off here.
1: Turn your radio off and get closer to the phone or something. It's hard to hear you.
2: Oh, okay. There we go.
1: Where are you calling from?
2: I'm calling from Diamond Springs, California.
1: Okay.
2: And I'm Bill.
1: Okay, Bill.
2: I guess you didn't get a chance to watch Ted Koppel tonight.
1: No, I was on the air.
2: Had Pat Buchanan and Norman Lear on.
1: I see.
2: And it was an interesting exchange.
1: Well, now, you see, Pat Buchanan, I would imagine, would be able to do a better job on Hollywood than Bob Dole did yesterday. So I bet
2: it was.
1: Well,
2: he spent most of his time defending Bob Dole. He didn't make any judgments as to whether Dole, believes in his heart of hearts that what he said. He just marveled at the depth and breadth of what he laid out, because this is kind of a watershed thing, because no one's gotten really specific until Dole did what he did.
1: Well, he
2: and
1: did.
2: Time Warner, I mean, obviously, there. In fact, they had the CEO or, the head monkey buck of
1: Time Warner,
2: and all he could do was label the thing some kind of ad hominem attack, which is not the case at all. It was a very detailed attack.
1: It was.
2: And I tend to agree with it, and I don't care whether Bob Dole
1: means it or not.
2: He's playing politics with this.
1: Yeah.
2: What he said is true.
1: Yeah.
2: What he said reflects my feelings. And if I got out in front of my house and yelled it at the top of my lungs, no one would hear it. But Bob Dole just happens to be a candidate for the presidency of the United States, might even become it. And so the press makes note of what he says. So I'm glad he said it.
1: Well, okay, sir. I am not going to take issue with what Bob Dole said, because basically, with the exception of Natural Born Killers, which I'll bet he hasn't seen, I agree. And the values of Hollywood are very troublesome. However, there is this thing about the First Amendment. I delineate between adults and children. I think most of you adults, you can... I said this last hour. I've seen Natural Born Killers. It had production value. There was lots of killing in it, but it was not gratuitous without a redeeming value or a dramatic value or story value. All of that was there. So I wouldn't have picked that movie. There's plenty of other ones out there with true gratuitous violence and no production value that I could discern at all. But more important, I think, is whether or not I believe that Bob Dole means what he said, or whether he's saying it just because he wants to be president. That's what I think. It was just a political statement. I like people who mean what they say and say what they mean. I am suspicious of people who do things for political convenience and gain. And I know that that's what politicians do. And that's what Bob Dole did. And so I guess I'm just observing. Well, Norman Lear said the following, quote, Hollywood, in its presentation of violence and sex, has no more to answer for than the Congress of the United States. The name of the game in the entertainment business is short-term profit. This is exactly what Congress is all about. How you can get elected in the short term and every other value be damned, end quote. Now that probably is also a fair statement, isn't it? Regarding politics. How you can get elected in the short term and every other value be damned. And I thought that was a reasonable response to Mr. Dole's blast at Hollywood. Dole's not wrong. I just don't believe that he means it. He has had a very long and somewhat distinguished career with some blemishes. But he's never harped on Hollywood before. And when you hear him now harping on Hollywood, you can, you know, you look in Mr. Dole's eyes, you see little shimmering White Houses. And when he attacks something like Hollywood, the White Houses sort of, they get a little brighter. They pulse. East of the Rockies, you're on the air. Hi.
3: Good morning, Art. KWHN, Fort Smith, Arkansas.
1: Yes, sir.
3: I know you're not going to agree with this, but I think if Bob Dole, if he gets the nomination, I believe he'll do more harm for the Republican Party than Clinton be in office for another 4 years.
1: Well, you're right. I don't agree with that.
3: I look at it this way. Bob Dole does not represent the up-and-coming Republicans in the Republican Party.
1: Well, I do agree with that.
3: I mean, he has, if you look back at everything he has done, he is basically flip-flopped almost as much as Clinton. He has made...
1: Yeah, there's no question about it. Bob Dole's a compromiser. Bob Dole's been all his adult life a compromiser. It's what he does. I mean, that's what a minority leader and then a majority leader, that's what they do. It's compromise. It's not good training for strong leadership, in my opinion. He touts it as such, but a life of compromise is not a good OJT for a president who's got to make decisions.
3: If he can't make decisions now, what good will he do if he is elected, which I don't think he will be, by the way, but if he is elected, he'll hurt the Republican Party. It would be better for Clinton to be in there and let him do his political pandering like he's doing right now than for Dole to get in there and turn away some of the young Republicans that are coming up.
1: Well, frankly, thank you. I don't really like either possibility, and I'm hoping for something else. Wildcard Line, you're on the air.
4: Yeah, hi, Art. This is Eric in Bellingham.
1: Hello, Eric.
4: How's it going?
1: Fine.
4: I was watching a thing with Newt Gingrich. I believe he was on, I don't think it was Nightline. It was on one of the major networks, so it was while you were out of town.
1: Yes.
4: While you were on vacation.
1: Right.
4: And he was asked straight out if he planned on running for president. And he had said no, that he plans on staying as Speaker and
1: right.
4: focusing on his accomplishments as Speaker.
1: I know.
4: Oh, okay. Well,
1: I know he said that.
4: Okay, yeah. I wasn't too sure people were clear on that, but, man, I tell you, that would be a good race. I had a opportunity to watch him speak on C-SPAN. He was speaking in front of a bunch of realtors, which would, anybody else, it would have been a boring type thing to watch, but, man, I was just captured by
1: the guy. Look, the guy is an intellect. There's absolutely no denying it. Love the guy or hate his guts, you've got to admit he's an intellect.
4: Yeah, he's brilliant. And
1: sure.
4: When this thing was over with, I couldn't believe that I wanted to hear more. You know, and he's talking about, you know, the economy and raising or lowering interest rates for, you know, houses and whatnot. But he's able to go on about some of the other political aspects. I thought it was quite fascinating, actually.
1: Well, I'm sure it was, and he certainly is, sir, and I hope, I've got my fingers crossed. He has said no Sherman-esque-like statements, and that always leaves the door open. In the last couple of days, he's made some statements indicating he might be beginning to think about it again, and, well, he should. Let me see if I can get this now. Dear Art, shame on you for implying all or even most women would react nicely to a fur coat. If a man gave me anything with fur on it, I'd feel like retching all night long. Oh, no, it's worse. She said, "I it's not retching. I would feel like reacting all night, like Lorena Bobbitt." Oh, that's terrible. Then she says, "Welcome back." Signs it Liberal Sue in Illinois. P.S., you're right about Bob Dole. just let me remember that, Sue. I think most women, I stick with that. Most women, I think, would very much enjoy a fur coat, Sue, but certainly after what you've said, far be it from me to give you anything with even a little hair on it. I mean, I'd brush it all off, whatever it is I ever gave you, Sue. That's a liberal name, Sue. I'm waiting for her to call in.
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1: Good morning, everybody. Good to be here. I'm Art Bell, and we're raging through the nighttime with 5 hours of unscreened, unpredictable, spontaneous talk radio. West of the Rockies, you're next. Good morning. You're on the air.
2: Hello, Art.
3: Hello.
2: How are you this evening?
1: I'm fine.
2: Well, I just had a couple of questions for you. Well, actually, one thing. The guy who's calling about the satellite delay?
1: Yes.
2: Basically, that would be a result of the signal having to travel farther, wouldn't it? 23,000 miles up and back. I mean, that's a lot further than any landline would have to go.
1: Well, it is, but they also get those delays with landline as well.
2: Sure.
1: And a lot of times it'll produce a very annoying echo, and they've got a lot of equipment to combat that. So I'm really not sure. I know that sometimes we get great connections from Alaska. Sometimes we get very poor connections with a great deal of delay. Where are you?
2: Actually, I'm in Santa Barbara.
1: Santa Barbara. Well, see, there's no delay at all.
2: No problem. Hey, last night I heard a woman call, and she said she found recently a brother in North Carolina that was given up to adoption, et cetera, et cetera. And she asked what frequency he could hear on. And then she had another question. And you said you'd come back at the top of the hour or after the news and answer it. I'm not sure I ever heard that. And I forgot what her question was.
1: I remembered. It was, were the psychic hairs on the back of my neck standing
2: up? Earthquakes.
1: Mm-hmm.
2: Okay. Well, basically what I was calling about was that I consider myself pretty much a typical Republican, a mix of your moderate to conservative and maybe some surprisingly, I don't know, you could probe me and find maybe some liberal-type leanings, but basically a middle-of-the-road Republican. And I agree with you that Bob Dole, I don't think he would end up being a viable candidate because I don't think we should fool ourselves. The real trick here...
1: Well, so what's going on? Here I am with that view, and you with that view. You've just described yourself about the way I describe myself, and yet... All the polls show Bob Dole, I mean, is so far out in front, it's not even funny. So we are not typical.
2: Well, if I can use the sports analogy, baseball. You start off kind of at one angle, and you end up going to the right, and you come all the way around. You end up coming to home. It ends up being the middle. Now, basketball and football, they end up switching sides at the half, so you can't really use that. So let's say the Republicans end up going to, you know, lead off and they end up towards first base. So I guess that means Democrats run the bases backwards, as far as I'm concerned. But what I'm saying is that it's everything's geared towards the people that vote.
1: I hate baseball. You shouldn't use baseball analogies.
2: Well, it's the only thing that seems to be fitting for me, but
1: well,
2: I'm disenchanted with it myself. But let me just get back to what I'm trying to say is that not very many people vote, frankly. And it seems to me a bit of a game in that there's the posturing, you start off on one degree, and you come around towards the middle. Even some astute politicians such as Truman and Nixon recognize the fact that you start off leaning, say Nixon would be towards the right a bit, and then you end up coming towards the middle to win it.
1: Yeah.
2: Now, I just see where Dole is positioning himself too early, way too far right, to where that leaves a lot of room for Clinton to slide over in the middle and easily win the thing.
1: Well, that's a very good point. Thank you. What you have to do generally is, as you're headed toward the convention and the nomination, you do have to go either very far right or very far left, because those are generally the delegates and the people who attend the conventions. They're very much at the extreme. And then after that, when you get into the real campaign, you've got to pull yourself back to the center. So that is right. It's just that somehow, what Bob Dole did yesterday seemed... God, I hate doing this. Insincere. Now, that's a very rough word, and it may well be that Bob Dole does feel somewhat this way, but it seemed like a purely political blast with one particular intent. That was to attract the religious right as much as possible from Pat Buchanan, who, by the way, I think is the genuine article. But I don't even like saying that. I mean, Bob Dole is a genuine article in the sense that he is a a good man with a lot of distinguished service to the United States and a great war record and a hell of an individual and a very brave person, and he's all of that. I just don't think that he's the right man to run against Bill Clinton. And to me, that's important. Because as I sit here contemplating the possibility of another 4 years of Bill Clinton, the psychic hairs and the political hairs and even the hair hairs all stand up on the back of my neck. On the first time caller line, you are on the air.
3: Yes, Art. I wanted to ask a couple questions, and I'll take my answer off the air.
1: Okay.
3: I'm calling from San Francisco. My name is Cindy. I'm listening on KSFO.
1: Oh, the big one up there. Yes, Cindy.
3: Yeah, I wanted to know, when's the next time you're going to have Mr. Scallion on? And in your opinion, do you think that the scenario, the latest one he predicted, has begun since the earthquake in Russia happened?
1: All right. Thank you. Let's see. Next time I'm going to have Mr. Scallion on. Well, I don't know. We did a gigantic show with him, as you know, not long ago, 4 hours. 4 hours. It's the longest interview ever given to anybody by Gordon Scallion. So we'll wait a little while. I mean, Gordon will come back on if I ask him to. And now, that may be influenced by what happens with this cycle. Now, the earthquake in Russia, about 30 miles from the Japanese coast, may well be, and according to Gordon Scallion, may well be the beginning of the cycle of the larger quakes. If it is, and if I see this cycle progress, as we all fear that it might, then let me put it to you this way. Before the cycle gets past South America, I will have Gordon Michael Scallion back on, depend on it. So I'm watching the present cycle very carefully, and we will see. How's that for an answer? Best I can do. East of the Rockies, you're on the air.
4: Hi, Art. This is Craig in Memphis listening on WMC.
1: Hi, Craig.
4: Hey, I heard that Bob Dole mentioned the movie True Romance.
1: He did. I've not yet seen it.
4: I've seen it, and it was great. It really didn't have that much sex in it, but it was very violent, like all of Tarantino's movies. But
1: well,
4: I tell you what I think would be interesting and probably won't happen. You know, Bridges of Madison County is going to be a smash.
1: That's what they say.
4: Well, and what does it deal with? You know, it deals with a woman having an affair.
1: Well, see, I didn't know that. I'm sorry. I don't know much about it.
4: Well, that's just what I've heard. But I haven't read it myself. But it you know, as far as morality and all, you won't hear anybody attacking that, I don't think. And it's, you know, very popular.
1: Well, I think the ones he picked were easy targets. I think that it was just a sort of a political thing for Bob Dole to do. And because I think that, it makes me less interested in Bob Dole. I mean, there's a lot of really important issues right now that Bob Dole could have used his present forum to pound on. I mean, really important stuff. Bosnia comes to mind. Leadership in a situation like Bosnia comes to mind. There are just all kinds of things. The welfare state, the fact that Clinton really hasn't done anything, health care, all kinds of issues Bob Dole could have used the forum to pound on, but he took an easy shot, and he did it for an apparent, to me it was very transparent.
4: There's one other thing I wanted to mention. Back when Perot was running for president, I pretty much liked a lot of what he was saying, and I was glad to hear someone, you know, first start talking about deficit spending,
1: right,
4: which, you know, it was a brand new topic. But the thing that got me disenchanted with him was there was some kind of neighborhood that had a real bad drug problem somewhere in Texas, and he said, you know, just give me a couple weeks and I'll solve it. And saying how he would, you know, just block it off and go door to door. And
1: I remember that, yes.
4: And that is when I was like, no way. I mean, everything else about him, you know, even though he was kind of quirky and crazy, I liked it. But then the thought of someone just, you know, a police state in this one little place, but, you know, things like that can just keep happening. And that's when he lost me.
1: I appreciate your call, sir. Thank you. Yeah, I remember that. I remember that statement, as a matter of fact. I liked Ross Perot, for the most part. Ross Perot is kind of crazy. Ross Perot is a bomb thrower. Ross Perot is a man who will say exactly what's on his mind. Ross Perot is somebody who would have shaken up Washington in a way it's never been shaken up before, and it would have done a lot more good for Washington than Bill Clinton's done in the years he's been there. I voted for Ross Perot. I agonized about that. I mean, I got so angry at Ross Perot when he dropped out, I could almost not go on the air. I was red-faced. And then the campaign went on and on and on. I'm looking at George Bush, and I'm looking at Bill Clinton, and I'm going, oh, I just can't do it. Got to sleep at night, and so I went for Ross Perot. And I can see a scenario building this time when I would go for a third-party candidate. Maybe. It depends on who the Republican nominee is. If it's Bob Dole, I may have a problem. Yeah, we'll see. I tell you, Newt Gingrich and Bill Clinton, now there you'd have an election. There you'd have something worth the price of admission. There you'd have something that would be a rip'em, tear'em election of the century. If the O.J. Simpson trial is the trial of the century, this would be the election of the century. No doubt about it. First time caller line, you're on the air.
5: Yeah, hi, Art. Let me turn my radio off here real quick.
1: Thank you.
5: I really enjoy your show. It gives me a lot to think about during the daytime. And something I was thinking about, have you seen the movie The Lion King?
1: No, but okay. I would like to.
5: Yeah, it's a good movie. It's a good family movie. Disney always had a little dark side in their pictures. Anyway, my 8-year-old boy, he was noticing that when the bad lion, his name is Scar, took over the kingdom.
1: Yeah.
5: The kingdom, it went to crap. It just, everything died. There was no water. And he told me that he thought it was similar to the way Bill Clinton was running America.
1: But like the bad Lion King, huh?
5: Right, yeah.
1: I see.
5: And he was real attentive about that. And he also said that Bill Clinton's like yesterday's newspaper. You know, what he says today doesn't matter tomorrow.
1: Well, that's true. Thank you very much for the call. I agree with that. Look at his statements of the last few days. It's kind of like, well, we're not going to put ground troops in Bosnia. Then, well, maybe under these conditions, we will put ground troops in Bosnia. And then the next day, no, we're not going to put ground troops in Bosnia. We'd get we'd spill a lot of blood. Now, it's all in the space of a count of 1, 2, 3 days. I have given up. I really, really have given up listening to Bill Clinton. I just simply don't believe anything he's got to say anymore. It's all contingent on what the reaction is, apparently. He just does not make decisions that he sticks with or that he really... See, I guess what I want, and it's the same complaint I have with Bob Dole, I want somebody who really believes what he's saying. I think that's what attracted me to Perot. Wild a man as he was, the guy believed what he was saying. A lot of what he said was very good, too. He had the strength of his convictions. That's what I liked about Ronald Reagan. The strength of his convictions. Who have we seen lately like that? I even have complaints about Gingrich. But he's pretty good. I have complaints about... I'll tell you, another man with the strength of his convictions is Pat Buchanan. There's no question about it. I like Buchanan, I just don't think he's going to be able to do it. But if he begins to catch fire, and I would do whatever I could do to help, I'd be in there plugging away for Pat Buchanan. In the meantime, I'll say it again, Gingrich, Clinton, there you've got a real election. West of the Rockies, you're on the air. Hi. I beg your pardon?
6: Art. Yeah, I'm sorry. I was playing with the phone, and I thought you were part of it. Hey, and when you visit over into China, do they have all the controversies like they do here with their government? Or because they're communists, they're just quiet about it?
1: Well, their attitude about dissent is a little different than ours.
6: Yeah.
1: They shoot people.
6: Well, that's not fair.
1: Don't laugh.
6: I believe that.
1: I mean, a few cracks about the leadership there, and you can be body parts.
6: Yeah. Yeah, I was just curious over that, you know, because we here in America, having our freedom of free speech and all, with all the controversy over this new coming elections of the presidents and all that, I was just curious to hear what you'd recently found out over there.
1: Well, that's it, sir. Yes, thank you. Before you can say 7.62, your liver's in somebody else. On the wild card line, you're on the air.
7: Yeah, Art, how you doing?
1: Doing fine, sir.
7: Welcome back.
1: Thank you.
7: I wanted to tell you how much I appreciated, well, I think it was the just plain gentleman you had from the middle of nowhere in Oregon.
1: Oh, he calls himself radio's regular guy.
7: Yeah, there you are.
1: Yeah,
7: yeah, he had a guy talking on there a while back about the Philadelphia experiment.
1: No, that was me.
7: Well, yeah, that's right, that was you. That's right, that's right, that's right. I'm sorry.
1: It's all right.
7: Excuse me. I find those very, very fascinating. Just real quick, I've been hearing a lot about Bosnia. Tonight on CBS News, or I think it was NBC News, they were talking about how the president was changing his mind again and that there might not be any ground troops committed. However, there are some 2,000 troops in Germany now preparing and so on and so forth.
1: Live fire exercises. Yeah, they're getting ready to go in, sure.
7: Well, my son is a in one of those units in Germany. He told me last October that he was going to be going to Macedonia. He called me in April and said May 16th was the day they were going to Macedonia. I said, where are you going to be? He says, we're going to be about 100 yards from the Bosnian border on an outpost overlooking this whole thing.
1: Yep.
7: And I said, you mean to tell me you're going to be out there where the bullets are flying? He says, well, when his advanced troops went in to set up the outposts, the Bosnians went into a heightened state of alert because they thought the United States was going to invade.
1: Yeah, your son is what's known as a tripwire.
7: Yeah. Well, the thing is, they say there's only 500 of them, but actually they sent the whole battalion. There's about 1,500 of them down there.
1: Well, maybe. It's a tripwire. In other words, if they come across the border, that's it. Then we are involved. Then we are at war. And frankly, if they begin to cross borders, then I think there will be very little choice anyway.
7: Yeah. Well, the thing I told him was, I said, well, you know, make sure you shoot back. He said, well, he said the UN commander is a Swede, from what I understand, and hates Americans. And he wasn't going to give them that authority until after he saw them go out and practice for a couple of weeks and decided that they could have the authority on a limited basis to defend themselves if and when necessary. And I thought, well, son, you know, I'm not real happy that that's what's going on, but if that's the case, make sure you, you know, when you shoot, make sure you shoot to kill to defend yourself because they're not going to stop, so... Anyway, I don't know how many American people know that, but I tried to get to...
1: Well, I'm glad you said it, and I would just... The advice I would give my son is to hell with Mr. Swede. If somebody shoots at you, shoot back and shoot to kill.
7: That's it. Well, I told him, I said, you know, they're going to probably be wearing body armor, shoot for the head and run like hell. But anyway, I tried
1: sort
7: to...
1: Of a, sort of a modified Gordon Liddy thing?
7: Well, I told him, I said, look, you know, I've tried to let CBS know, I tried to tell NBC, nobody's interested. That we've already got troops just right on the verge of going in. And I thought, well, I wish somebody would say it, but nobody has. So, but
1: all
7: anyway,
1: right.
7: Thank you for the opportunity. Keep
1: right.
7: up the good work.
1: Thank you, sir. They're really not on the verge of going in. The troops in Macedonia are there as a tripwire. And what that means is that if the Serbs come rush across the border, anybody comes rushing across the border, and Macedonia begins to be involved, then we're saying that's our line in the sand. We will then truly be involved, and by the way, I would back that idea. We just cannot let the Serbs run wild and begin to do a Hitler on Europe. So, you know, that part of what we're doing, I think, is appropriate. We don't want another Germany, do we? But we don't have one yet, and that's not what's going on, and so I'm not ready for the big fight. But apparently a lot of people back in Washington are. We're going to be reading the Pope's predictions to the year 2000 in the next hour.
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1: This is kind of a Bob Dole goes Hollywood night. That's unfair. Bob Dole hits Hollywood night is more like it. Campaign 96 underway is more like it. CBS called it Sex, Drugs, Rock and Dole. Rock and Dole. He attacked Hollywood, their movies, their producers, their values, the record industry as well. He sees it as graphic and gratuitous violence. He said the entertainment industry is debasing the culture. That's us. With indecent movies and deviant music. He said, quote, a line has been crossed, not just of taste, but of human dignity and decency when Hollywood's dream factories turn out nightmares of depravity, end quote. He cited Natural Born Killers for its violence, True Romance for its sexually explicit scenes, and blasted Time Warner, Two Live Crew, that kind of thing. To Time Warner, he said, quote, I would ask the executives of Time Warner a question. Must you debase our nation and threaten our children for the sake of corporate profits? End quote. So, the only question I have for you, you know, Bob Dole, news this hour was that Time Warner was a contributor to Bob Dole's campaign. my question is whether you think Bob Dole is sincere or whether the little white houses that can be seen in the pupil of his eyes whenever he gets a good close-up to the camera are pulsating. In other words, has he just taken a political shot? And I'm sorry, but that's what I believe. And I'll say it again and again, Bob Dole is a good, honorable person. He's a good man. He's a politician. And he's... You know, in his career, he's not been known to take shots at Hollywood before. And so I think this is just, you know, it's the campaign. And I think it's an attempt to co-opt some of the religious right vote that otherwise, no doubt, would go for Pat Buchanan, who, frankly, though I don't think he has a great chance at the office, is the genuine article. I mean, if the religious right really wants to cast a vote for somebody who really means what he says... I know that sounds harsh. Then I think Pat Buchanan would be your guy, not Bob Dole. I see what Bob Dole's trying to do, and I'm not buying it, I guess. Norman Lear said the following, quote, Hollywood, in its presentation of violence and sex, has no more to answer for than the Congress of the United States. The name of the game in the entertainment business is short-term profit. This is exactly what Congress is all about. How you can get elected in the short term and every other value be damned. End quote. So that's probably true too, isn't it? So I'm kind of not buying what Bob Dole is saying. I'm also not buying what the president is saying, by the way. 3 days ago, it was no Americans on the ground in Bosnia. Then a couple days ago, it was, well, Americans might go indeed to the ground in Bosnia. We've got to go in and rescue the UN or help them, worse yet, to reassemble in more defensible positions to do God knows what, which was really ridiculous. Then last night he was in Montana saying, well, no, Americans, would be a lot of blood spilled. So I have no idea what it is that Mr. Clinton is saying. Quite clearly said yesterday was that the UN prisoners of war, and that's what they're calling them now, and the Serbs are calling them, that if we go in and try to rescue them or do anything else, there's going to be a bloodbath. And I would imagine the Serbs mean exactly what they are saying. I would think this is a good time for diplomacy, and the diplomacy ought to be to go to both the Bosnians and the Serbs and say, we're ready to get out. Now, what do you guys think? We can do this the easy way or the hard way, and we'd rather do it the easy way. You open a path for the UN people to get out safely, and we'll get out of your hair, and you can fight all you want. Now, there's a piece of diplomacy that I like. It involves not sending USGIs over there. It's just going to both sides and saying, you know, let's have a timeout. You want to have a war? Cool. We want to get the UN guys out. We don't want to shed a lot of blood doing it. Let them out. They'll be out of your hair. Get both sides to agree to that and leave. Anybody think that might be a good idea? When I was in the Tokyo airport, I came upon a lady beaming, very happy. She'd been in Ho Chi Minh City or Saigon, whichever you prefer. And she had a little baby with her in a stroller, a little Vietnamese baby, and she had just adopted this baby, spent two months there adopting the child. And in the airport, you know, she was a proud new mom, and I was happy for her, but I thought, gee, why did she go all the way to Ho Chi Minh City and adopt a Vietnamese child when there's so many American children that could, you know, need adopting? And then I saw a report on CBS and the CBS special last night that told me exactly why. American courts, I'm sick of these stories. Baby Richard, baby Johnny, baby Mary, baby this, baby that. Parents adopt children. Years later, the natural parents come back and go to court and take the child back. The courts are giving the children back. That's horrendous. Horrendous. And it's no wonder. Now I understand why the lady was over in Ho Chi Minh City, and I don't blame her a bit. So I thought that would be a good subject. Mostly the comment, I must tell you, has been kind of divided. I would say the lion's share of it, Bob Dole and his blast at Hollywood. And then the rest of it, Bosnia and scattered other topics. So that's where the morning has been so far. I have promised something, and I'm now going to deliver. Well, as a matter of fact, let me get a couple of things out of the way here, and then I will deliver. I said that I would read the Pope's predictions to the year 2000, and in just a moment, I am going to do exactly that. Okay, here we go. I have not been able to confirm whether the following is true or false. What I have in front of me is an article from a publication called Insight. The name of the article is A Pope's Predictions to the Year 2000. I warn you, some of this may be disconcerting to many of you. I also want to preface it with what they have prefaced the article with. Entitled Editor's Note. The following is from the diary of Pope John the 23rd, who reigned from 1958 to 1963. This copy that appears in total was distributed by certain groups in several Catholic churches in Metro Manila. The world will suffer through a painful period of violent wars, deadly famine, and destructive natural disasters over the next 8 years. But that nightmare will be followed by a lengthy stretch of love and harmony, a beautiful, serene heaven on earth. Those startling predictions come from the sensational lost diary of Pope John the 23rd, the beloved pontiff, who died June 23rd, 1963. The dusty, leather-bound diary contained handwritten predictions and was found by a Vatican cleaning woman who was sorting through boxes stacked in a little used storage room. The entries clearly spell out the assassination of John F. Kennedy, the Vietnam War, the unrest in the Middle East, the fall of communism years before they took place. Later entries call for even more troubled times. Pope John had periodic visits from both Jesus and the Virgin Mary, says a reverend who's pored over the wondrous tales. These sessions in the Pope's chambers resulted in fantastic glimpses into the future of mankind. The Pope was saddened to learn that conditions will get much worse before they take a sudden sensational turn in the year 2000 that will return the world to the pristine beauty that was here for Adam and Eve. Pope John writes of heavenly visitors arriving by June of 95 in flaming chariots of steel. These special visitors will arrive at the height of despair and help man heal his wounds and work together to right all the horrible wrongs. Father D'Angelo, now 73 years old, has agreed to release some of the diary entries made between February of 1959 and April of 1963. The scrawled messages reveal a frightened and excited pontiff who decided to keep his meetings with Christ and the Madonna a secret. The first appearance of Christ took place February 12, 1959. Pope John notes, quote, "Dear God, I have been blessed like no man before me. The Savior has granted me a special audience here in my chambers. He tells me that I've been chosen to hear the truth no matter how awful it may be. It scares me a bit to be so entrusted, but I am honored all the same. Jesus tells me the Virgin Mary will come soon to deliver the first news of what will be." Now, the diary entries. Here we go. April 7th, 1959. She is more beautiful than I had ever imagined. The Madonna is a joy to behold. I just wish her message was a more positive one. She says in 4 years' time, the world will lose a great leader and a powerful nation will find itself involved in a conflict it cannot win. The fighting will take its toll on the battlefield and from within as the population despises the loss of its young men. The Holy Mother sheds tears as she describes the heartbreaking vision. August 17, 1959. The Madonna's second visit is much like the first. She speaks sadly of unrest in her homeland, a change in the balance of power, and much blood being spilled in the sand. She says several madmen will send their people into battles in the name of God, but the Creator has nothing to do with these senseless struggles among brothers. January 30th, 1960. Christ comes to me again. I yearn to tell my fellow Christians of these miraculous appearances, but I am advised to keep quiet until the time is right. I cannot help but think that I could perhaps head off some of the terrible trouble that looms for all of us, but Christ tells me that misery must take place for the master plan to succeed. June 13, 1960. The Virgin Mary says the world will get a false sense of hope 30 years from now when the chains of repression are shattered throughout Eastern Europe. The joy, however, will be short-lived as the freed people fight among themselves on how to run their countries. Thousands of poor, innocent children will perish due to the foolishness of their fathers. March 6th, 1961. Just when I thought my heavenly visits were over, the Madonna comes to me again. She seems tired of the headache that she must share with me. Heartache she must share with me. My heart aches to see her hurting so, the news again foreboding. The early 1900s will be a period of deadly national disasters. She says paradise will be struck by powerful winds and waves, while killer floods and earthquakes will shatter man's dwellings. By the middle of the decade, regional skirmishes will develop into full-fledged conflicts. As the casualties mount worldwide, famine will strike. The devastation will be like none seen before, especially throughout Africa, where millions will perish. September 23, 1961. She has returned with yet more bad news. It is becoming truly difficult for this humble servant to hear of such overwhelming hardships. The Madonna tells me, terrifying diseases will be unleashed on the already weakened population of the world by late 1984. Wars will begin to wind down because the fighting nations will be greatly weakened from within. This is the beginning of the change. Hallelujah. May 19th, 1962. Now brace yourself, because some of this is going to begin to get to be very close. From the heavens will appear the saviors. They will arrive June 5th, 1995, and begin the task of assisting in the cleanup and repair of the environment in the crippled countries. Many will fear these odd-looking beings, but they come in peace and will, with God's guidance, transform Earth from a charred spinning rock to a lush oasis in space. The survivors will flourish in a world without war, disease, or hatred. My heart is finally at peace with this knowledge that there is hope for humanity. June 2nd, 1962. The Madonna tells me this will be her final visit. It is a joyous one, for she shares tremendous news. As the year 1998 arrives, our heavenly friends will have shared much of their advanced knowledge. Mankind will at last wipe out most of its diseases, and our lifespan will increase to the length of those listed in the Bible. The visitors will also share the remarkable power of resurrection, and throngs of wrongly dead will rise again. Finally, a wondrous miracle will take place in the sky above New York City, December 25th, 2000, the year 2000, when millions will witness the sensational appearance of a Messiah who will announce the beginning of a second paradise here on earth. Pope John the 23rd died a year later, before he ever had a chance to release his predictions. Experts say the diary is 100% authentic, and they urge people to prepare themselves for even leaner times before the beginning of next century. There it is, ladies and gentlemen. That is the Pope's predictions to the year 2000. I thought it timely, aside from all the many requests I had to please read them again, with the prediction with regard to June 5th, 1995, it's obviously a timely moment to reread them. They're unnerving, or they're joyful, or they're many things. They may or may not be true. It is odd that they would come from Manila, in the Philippines, be represented to be from the Vatican. I cannot represent to you whether they are real or not real. It's like anything else. I was sent these. They were published in the publication called Insight. And so for whatever it's worth, there they are. The Pope's predictions to the year 2000. Hope you all got to hear them. These are in a text form, and you can get a copy of these by calling our bulletin board service, which is open 24 hours a day with many photographs and these predictions.
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1: Good morning, everybody. I'm Art Bell. And let me finish up by again saying the Pope's predictions to the year 2000, along with about over 30 or 35 photographs, are in our bulletin board. And I would like to urge any of you who would like to get any of those photographs to do it this morning, because I have now received the balance of the photographs from the trip to the Orient, which for me included Hong Kong, Canton, China, up into Communist China, Bangkok in Thailand, and Tokyo in Japan. And I took photographs everywhere, and of course I took your standard basic temple photographs and river photographs and all the beautiful stuff you normally. But to me, and I might add, with my wife's blessing, there are some very beautiful women in all of those locations, even up in Communist China. And so I sought out several beautiful women from each country, and I took their photograph, and I've got some of those photographs. I think they are as much of a... You see, I love women, and they're as much a part of anybody's culture as temples and all the rest of it. Women are serious animals. And so I've got some real beauts. And I do have some beautiful photographs of, all kinds of things that had to do with the trip. And we're going to be, I think I'm going to be posting those probably, no guarantee, but probably tomorrow. So if you're going to get into the bulletin board, you ought to do it now, because once I post those, it's going to go nuts and nobody's going to be able to get in. We've got a lot of other things we're going to do, too, by the way. We're going to put Bob Crane's... I'm going to put Bob Crane's lineup, photographs of his lineup, in that bulletin board. I'm going to put pictures of Dexter Yard's flowers in there. In fact, I may do that tomorrow. We're just going to put all kinds of things, and there'll be a chronology of the whole China trip in there photographically. Now, for those of you that don't have computers, we're going to be publishing a lot of good color photographs of the same stuff in our newsletter. So if you don't have the newsletter, here's how you get that. It's just $29.95 a year, and frankly, you ought to get the newsletter even if you do have a computer, because there's a lot in the newsletter that never does appear on the bulletin board. From Bryn Mawr in San Fran, personally, I'm afraid I cannot take Robert Dole's rant against the entertainment industry too seriously until he mentions Arnold Schwarzenegger by name. I mean, if there's anybody in the entertainment biz who's guilty of making movies that are chock full of gratuitous violence, it's Arnold. But tell me, how likely will that be? Arnold is a Republican. As soon as Dole is sincere enough to wag his finger at everybody who promulgates violence in the industry, and not just rap stars, then I'll give him some serious consideration. East of the Rockies, you are on the air. Good morning.
2: Hello.
1: Hello. All right, now, do you know why you're stumbling and you don't know what to say? It's because you have your radio on. Do the wild thing. It's 702-727-1295.
2: Hey,
1: No. We're not allowed to use last names on the air.
2: Oh, okay.
1: So I...
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1: Pavel's, I'd know Pavel's voice instantly.
2: Okay. Hey, I guess Clinton's really serious about gearing up for the 96 election. He's making more cuts at the White House. And he got rid of the convertible at the White House. He never did like a draft.
1: He got rid of who?
2: The convertible at the White House. You know, the
1: convertible?
2: Yeah. And because he never did like a draft.
1: Oh. Sorry, I guess I should laugh there, but somehow it didn't hit the point.
2: Anyway, did you hear at the O.J. trial when I think it was Cochran was talking to Simpson?
1: Is this another joke?
2: You can't stand him, huh?
1: Well, I mean, no offense, but if they're good.
2: Well, okay. Anyway, Cochran told them there's good news and bad news. The bad news, they found O.J.'s blood everywhere, you know, in the at the murder scene, in his car, in his home.
1: Mm.
2: And O.J. said, well, what's the good news? And he says, well, your cholesterol's down.
1: Okay. Keep your day job. You know, there is actually some pretty... The one really serious piece of news come out the last couple of days, I thought, was... And the prosecution's going to have to figure out a way to deal with this. But of all the blood samples taken, the blood sample on the fence, you remember the one that was taken late out on the fence? And the blood sample taken from the sock. You remember the sock, right? These are the ones that the defense contends were setups, you know, planted. The DNA people, the blood people, were forced to admit that there was much, much more DNA in those two samples, human DNA, than there were in any of the other samples taken, not only those in the dirt, but those in the concrete, and so forth and so on. Much more human DNA, indicating that they might have been fresher. Now, this really does give the defense an opening to say, aha, you see, it was planted. And I wonder how the prosecution is going to deal with this. Now, there was some testimony attempting to say, well, dirt, you know, the common variety dirt, when it interacts with human blood, tends to dilute or do something strange to the DNA. But a lot, and now bear in mind that a lot of that blood was taken from locations other than those with dirt. So why would there be more DNA in those samples that had been, for the one, for example, out on the fence, that supposedly had been there and out in the weather for a long time? I thought that was a very interesting a bit of testimony. West of the Rockies, you're on the air.
3: I'm just Josh Josh in Portland. I'm 14.
1: Hi, Josh.
3: And it's my first call.
1: Well, welcome.
3: Yeah, my first listener, KEX.
1: Yes, sir.
3: And I just want to know what station I could get from Quitman, Mississippi, because I'm out visiting my dad for the summer right now.
1: Where are you going in Mississippi?
3: I live in Mississippi, in Quitman right now, but I'm visiting my dad in Portland right now.
1: Well, let's see, Mississippi. Mississippi. We're not in a lot of areas in Mississippi. We are in Greenville, Mississippi. Is that anywhere close?
3: That's pretty close.
1: Oh, yeah? Okay. Then try WGVM 1260 on the dial in Greenville, Mississippi. Throughout the rest of the state, WOAI in San Antonio is heard very well. So you'll get us one way or the other. They're 1200 on the dial. So listen between 12 and 13. You'll find us somewhere.
3: Okay.
1: Okay?
3: Okay, and I just want to make a note to Poindexter. He needs to just get a life or something, because he's a geek or something. Well, I got to go right now. Cause...
1: I got to go, too.
3: Okay.
1: See you later.
3: Okay, bye.
1: Somehow I have a feeling you know Poindexter. On the first-time caller line, you're...

0: on the air. Hello.
1: Hi, Art. How you doing?
0: I'm doing okay. Turn your radio off, please.
1: You got it. This is John calling from San Diego, Cogo Land.
0: Yes, sir.
1: And I just wanted to thank you for being the talk show host that you are. You're like the voice of reasonableness in the wilderness.
0: I don't know. I hope.
1: We both know it's a strange world out there, and it's nice to see somebody who's willing to examine that with a jaundiced eye, I guess I can say.
0: Jaundiced?
1: Yeah. As well as informed. The main reason I called was I was calling in reference to the gentleman whose son was in the Army in Macedonia.
0: Yes,
1: uh-huh. I was kind of concerned. I'm an Air Force veteran of 10 years, and my major point was with the security measures that go on in troop movements and stuff, I was surprised that his son had the freedom to, I guess, transfer that information to his father. I appreciate his father's stand on everything and such, but, you know, the lives of his son's compatriots or fellow soldiers could be on the line because of information like that. How do you feel about that?
0: Well, I think that the military monitors mail from sensitive areas, and if the military didn't want it known, they would have blacked it out.
1: Okay. And that was it.
0: All right, sir.
1: You have a good night.
0: You too, and thank you very much for the call and the kind words. Wildcard Line, you're on the air.
2: Hi, this is Dane from San Diego.
0: Yes.
2: About the entertainment industry, I kind of think that the far right uses the entertainment industry the way the left uses gun control. It's kind of like one of those superfluous issues that's only used there to push hot buttons. You know,
0: well, then my only question would be, then, if that's true, how come the far right makes absolutely no progress against the entertainment industry and the left gets guns banned?
2: Because the media is really biased. And the thing is, when the far right talks, they're just talking. They don't try and push legislation. The far left pushes a lot of legislation, and it, which really gets to me. I don't take it too seriously when the left talks about entertainment industries. Now, if they tried to censor, that would really get to me. You know what I'm saying?
0: Well, look, let's examine for a second. I really didn't think Bob Dole was very sincere. I thought he was just being political.
2: Oh.
0: But let's take his statement at face value for a second. If what he said is true, then to simply state it and note it, and if it really has the effect he says it's having, then what other answer, what other course of action other than some sort of censorship?
2: That's why they give R ratings. So people who can't discern between art and reality don't get in. I mean, if you look at the entertainment industry, I've got Entertainment Weekly in front of me. The most popular TV shows are movies like Home Improvement, Friends, and the top movies are like have basically been Forrest Gump, The Lion King. So, I mean, it seems to me that the most violent movies don't make as much money as the less violent movies, you know, and the ones that are real violent are rated R. So you, I just saw Die Hard just recently, and they weren't letting kids under 18 in. They were telling them to, you know, leave the line.
0: Yeah.
2: So I think that's totally superfluous because that's why they make ratings for.
0: All right, sir. Appreciate your call. I tend, with one exception, to be very much against any sort of censorship. And I'll say this one last time. I have considered and am a supporter of the idea. You know, we can all scream about how parents ought to be responsible, and of course they should. They should decide what their children see. But we are in a nation, like it or not, you can't dispute it, of a lot of latchkey kids. Kids who come home at 2 or 2:30 in the afternoon, 3 o'clock. And the first thing that goes on is the television. Mom and Dad aren't there. TV goes on. Children are not adults. Child brains are not adult brains. I'm able to watch Natural Born Killers or anything else and put it in perspective and not want to go out and grab a gun and kill a bunch of people because I saw a movie. An adult mind is able to discern. I mean, there are exceptions, but they're few and very far between. A child's mind is a very different thing. It's in its formative stages. It's still absorbing. And it does not have enough life reference, many times, to understand what it's seeing is not reality. So it seems to me it would be reasonable. I like to advertise myself as a reasonable person. I think of myself that way. To control the content of television during the hours that children are coming home from school and are awake. After that, television can be television. I don't feel the same way about movies. They're rated. Parents need to make decisions. You've got to pay. You've got to make a conscious choice. Television is coming into everybody's home. So that's, you know, so that's a sort of a mild call for some form of censorship. I realize that, and I stand by my statement. On the toll-free line, you're on the air. Hello.
3: Hi, this is Joe in San Francisco.
0: Hi, Joe.
3: I'm the Newt fan out here.
0: Oh, you are? All right, okay.
3: I think Newt's going to run. I'm almost sure of it now.
0: You know, I would think that a Newt Gingrich fan in San Francisco would be in danger of being lynched, at the very least.
3: Well, yes, you might say that.
0: I mean, would you, for example, go down the street shouting, Newt, Newt, I love Newt?
3: No, but I've had, you know, conversations in public and haven't gotten killed yet, but...
0: It's hopeful.
3: Yeah, I think, I really think he's going to run. I thought there was no way. But the more I think about it, I think he wants to be the president throughout the turn of the century.
0: I'll tell you something. He's made a couple of statements in the last couple of days that seem to begin to open the door.
3: Well, you know, he didn't say no. Whereas before he said he had decided to call it off a few months ago.
0: Right.
3: But then on Meet the Press, he said... Well, I don't know. I'm not going to rule it out.
0: That's right.
3: And then, now I know it's... I think the wheels are in motion because he went off with Rush and William Bennett down and they had a powwow and Rush talked about it and said that, I think there's a 51% chance he's going to run.
0: Well, I think it would be the single most exciting political race of our lifetimes.
3: Absolutely.
0: I can't think of anything that would be more fun. Anybody more equipped to come at Clinton, and Clinton would come back hard. I mean, they're both good campaigners. It would be something.
3: Yes, and I think the Republicans, they're very excited. I mean, a lot of Republicans now I hear them saying that, well, you know, he's doing good as Speaker. He shouldn't leave the speakership. You know, he should stay there. He's doing great.
0: Yeah, there is that. But, you know, he's kind of at a zenith. I mean, a lot of the legislation that he, through his leadership, did get through,
3: That's right.
0: Without argument, is going to get bogged down in the Senate. Now, before there's sort of disappointment shifted back to him on that, he should grab the moment. The moment is just right and go for it.
3: I think so too, Art.
0: I ought to be on his camp. I think I could advise him. Thanks a million for the call, sir. I mean, he's just the right person with the right personality and the right intellect at the right time. For the right race against the right opponent, Bill Clinton. It'd be incredible. Incredible. Oh, well. Dream race. We'll see. Maybe he'll run. First time caller line, you're on the air. Hi.
4: What I wanted to say is I went to a psychic fair in Portland. It was a couple of years ago. Actually, it was right in the middle of the Bush-Clinton election.
0: Yes.
4: And what they were saying, they were kind of evenly split on who's going to win. It was a toss-up at that point. The thing that I just jumped out at me yesterday, and I don't know why I remember this, one of the women said that Clinton would win, but it would be irrelevant because he would be the last democratically elected president that we would have. She didn't elaborate too much. I'm guessing some sort of martial law situation after that. What I was wondering is, the next time you had a futurist on, if you could ask him to comment?
0: Oh, I'd be glad to. I have them on whenever I get a good one to have on. So,
4: good.
0: Sure.
4: And I know it's a kind of a general thing, but I don't know why that jumped out at me. So, and also, the previous caller said something about a letter from a gentleman in station in Macedonia. What was that? If you could just give me a brief thing.
0: Well, that'd be rough. I'd rather let the man call back and do it himself.
4: Okay.
0: On another night. It's one call per night. It was a letter from his son in Macedonia, and I don't want to misquote it, so I'll just leave that one alone for now. I'm sure he'll call back. Wild card line, you're on the air.
5: let me turn off my radio, Art.
0: Oh, do that right away, yes.
5: Okay. This is Jeff from Rockland, and I called and talked to you last night.
0: Yes.
5: When describing what I had seen, I didn't have a chance to tell you that what I saw was about maybe 40 to 60 yards above me and also made no discernible sound.
0: Okay.
5: And so
0: You're the man who saw the triangle.
5: Yeah, and I could be somewhat mixed up on the lights. I went to work tonight and talked to my buddy. We both saw the same thing. And I drew a picture of it right after we saw it. And it was so close to us that as it passed, you could hear the wind going through it, but not much of anything else. That's how close it was. It was just over the pine tree lines.
0: Even more gently.
5: Huh?
0: Just sort of very gently, sort of a breeze sound, not a motor sound.
5: Right, very slow. And it went by so slow, we wondered how something so big could support itself. And we weren't thinking UFO because it didn't look like anything we knew of a UFO.
0: Sure.
5: So we thought it was some kind of new high-tech bomber or something.
0: Well, you've got to bear in mind, that is possible. I mean, we've got things that we're working on that I'm sure we don't know about. That's why they call it Dreamland right next to me over here. We'll be right back.
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1: This is the final outrage. Has to be the final outrage. I can't believe it. There's somebody I know. His name will be Joe. His name is Joe, actually. And he does business in Southeast Asia a lot. And he just sent me a fax that's hard to believe. Dear Art, welcome home. Tonight is the first time that I caught your show since your return, so I unfortunately missed the comments you must have made about your trip. Of course I did, for days. Would like to have heard them. I don't know what date you arrived in Bangkok, but I arrived on Sunday the 14th of May. When I opened the Bangkok Nation newspaper, the attached cartoon jumped out at me. Ladies and gentlemen, you know what it was? The Benson cartoon. I can't believe it. It was in the Bangkok Nation newspaper. Anyway, he goes on, I was furious. I wanted to call the editor and tell him you were coming to Bangkok and wanted an interview to rebut this outrage. Then the humorous side of this unfairness hit me. I could picture you settling into your hotel to start this much-anticipated vacation, having a gorgeous Thai woman with one of those incredibly beautiful smiles pointed directly at you as if you were the only man in the world, serve you a Singhal beer. That's what they have there. I had many Singhals while I was there. And as you open the paper and spot this cartoon, you go into a rage, slander Buddha, and spend your entire vacation in a Thai jail. Hope it didn't happen. No, it didn't. But I will tell you this. Had I known it ran in a Thai paper, I would have been much more cautious about giving out my name. In addition, I would like to note that in Thailand, the one thing I'm told you do not do is slander the king. Now, in Thailand, to slander the king is to go to jail. I'm not as sure about Buddha, but I doubt good things would happen. Certainly, if you slander the king, you go directly to jail without passing go in Thailand. They tell you that right away. Criticize, if you wish, the bureaucracy. The Thai people don't mind that. But do not criticize the king. Very bad, very bad. Go to jail without passing go directly. West of the Rockies, you're on the air. Hello.
2: Hello. I was wondering if you had an opportunity to read Nothing in This Book Is True, but It's Exactly How Things Are.
1: You mean Rush's book?
2: No, no, it's...
1: Not the way you wish. Well, I see.
2: No, it's Bob Frizzell's book. Nothing in This Book Is True, but It's Exactly How Things Are.
1: Sounds like a play on Rush's book, but no, I haven't read it. No.
2: Yeah, it's by Bob Frizzell, and it's available from Frog Limited Press.
1: Frog Limited Press?
2: Yeah, and it talks about the Philadelphia Experiment and the alien creatures and the fourth dimension and Egypt and Atlantis. And
1: so you could say it jumps around a lot.
2: Oh, yeah, and the graves and Tibet.
1: From Frog Press, you don't even get it, do you?
2: Oh, yeah, it jumps around. I'm sorry.
1: Yeah, thank you.
2: Yeah. I enjoy your program.
1: Well, I've enjoyed your call, and it sounds like an interesting book.
2: Thank you very much.
1: You're welcome. And a lot of books. You got to see all the books I've got. I've got my own library. Getting to them all is another matter. On the wild card line, you're on the air. Hi.
3: Yeah, good morning, Art.
1: And to you.
3: Welcome back from your trip. This is Richard calling from PV, Cocoa Country.
1: Where?
3: Palos Verdes.
1: Palos Verdes, okay. Well,
3: yeah.
1: See, that could mean Pahrump Valley.
3: Yeah, see, I enjoyed your first broadcast on your return. Welcome back to the good old USA.
1: It's always good to get back.
3: Yeah, listen, Art, you know, you really fascinate me. Star Trek is one of my favorite science fiction shows, you know. There's a lot there for a person's imagination, you know, and you do a lot of phenomenal things, and you're very much of a leadership position in the United States, as far as I'm concerned, you know, because...
1: No, I'm not. Look, don't confuse talk show hosting with leadership. It's not leadership. It's talk show hosting. Leadership is when you get elected, and even then it's hard to find.
3: Well, I mean, you know, you have a tremendous amount of impact on the peoples, you know, throughout all your 170 stations.
1: That might be so.
3: Yeah, and, you know, the other night, you know, when you had to broadcast, the gentleman called in, and this is one of the reasons why I called you about, he was talking to you about this gentleman by the name of Ted Gunderson, who's locally out here in Santa Monica, you know.
1: Yes.
3: I've never had the privilege of meeting a man in person, but I have spoke to him a long time ago, 1992, on the telephone.
1: Right.
3: And he wrote this article, and there's a lot to this article, and he's in Santa Monica, and I really would love the challenge that you'd have him on the air to talk about this. The man has put his life on the line, believe me. He's 28 years, he's an expert on security and terrorism in the FBI, retired FBI agent, and the man has got a lot to say about this situation. I mean, he refers to it as electrohydrodynamic gaseous fuel device, and he says only those persons who need to possess knowledge of research classified at the very highest level of top secret by the U.S. government, in addition to access to a vast array of chemical and electronic components.
1: All right, well, I'll tell you what. Have him contact me and...
3: I beg your pardon?
1: Have him contact me and we'll talk about it.
3: Well, I mean, he's in the phone book in Santa Monica, California.
1: Okay. Well,
3: I'll give you his number if you like.
1: No, not here. You can fax it to me, sir, or send it to me in a letter, but please don't give it out over the air. But I'm always glad to talk to anybody who would make an interesting guest. You will find out as time goes on. I don't have guests on the show just to have them on. There's got to be some, either it's got to relate to something hot going on, or it's got to be a lot of fun, or it's got to be really fascinating, or I just don't fill up time with guests. Otherwise, we've got open lines to do here. West of the Rockies, you're on the air.
4: Yeah, hey, Art, how you doing?
1: Pretty well.
4: Okay, this is Anthony from Cottonwood, California.
1: Hi.
4: Okay, I had an interesting thought here. You're talking about Newt Gingrich possibly running for the presidency.
1: I would love it.
4: The guy's got some brass cojones, no doubt about it. Who do you think he would choose for his running mate?
1: I'll tell you who the best person would be. Colin Powell.
4: You think so?
1: Oh, yeah. Yeah, that would do all kinds of things. I mean, I could make a whole list about why Colin Powell would be an incredible running mate for Newt Gingrich. Now there would be a ticket.
4: Yeah, that definitely would. That would be a power play. Boy, you'd have all the big guns coming out.
1: Yep.
4: No doubt about it.
1: I mean, that's the kind of election I want to see. I don't want a boring election. Dole and Clinton, that's going to be boring. I'll bet you.
4: Oh, yeah, I'm sure it would be. Dole's not really even the man you want to get in the White House. No, I just wanted to say also that I've been listening to your program for a long time, and you really give a different outlook on things, a better perspective, maybe.
1: Well, maybe different. Maybe different. I appreciate your call, sir. Thank you. I'm just whatever I am. And I try to not stop and think about that. I also try not to think about all the people that are out there. Really makes me nervous. And people are making me do that all the time. Even at the when we had our meeting in the Far East, they said that, you know, don't you get nervous at all the people out there. And I never even think about it until someone mentions it to me or starts making me think about the program. You know, I don't think that much about it. I just do it. And when I think about it, it gives me the heebie-jeebies. West of the Rockies, you're on the air. Hi.
5: Hi, how you doing?
1: Okay, sir.
5: Am I on the air right now?
1: As opposed to some other time, you mean? Yes, you're on right now.
5: My name is Carl. I just wanted to throw my two cents in.
1: Okay.
5: I don't think that Gingrich is... I don't think he's going to run right now, this 96-year coming in. But I think he'll gear up for the next election after that.
1: Well, that's the conventional wisdom, but I think he's starting to change his mind.
5: You think so?
1: Yeah, I do.
5: And about Bob Dole?
1: Yes, sir.
5: Yeah, I can concur with what you're saying about him. He's seems like he's an opportunist.
1: Well, see, everybody's saying that. I mean, everybody's calling up saying this and that about Bob Dole, except for one man who said he's better equipped to be president. In other words, so many in this audience seem to agree with that position, and yet all the great surveys are showing that Bob Dole is just way out in front. I mean, nobody's even close.
5: And one more thing.
1: Hmm.
5: You know, Clinton wouldn't be so bad if he didn't have so many problems with his flip flops, and also with, I mean, his
1: yeah. But that's cabinet, just like saying
5: the way he ran his cabinet, getting everybody in the place. I mean, it was a fiasco. Past presidents, whether you liked them or not, they always had their transition team was, you know, the way they ran things, and they got the cabinet set, and they got all their appointments, and I mean, everybody's had scandals before, man, but this guy...
1: Yeah, but that's like saying, you know, Hitler wouldn't have been so bad if he hadn't been a Nazi. I gotta run, sir, thank you. I mean, he does have all these problems. He's not a good leader. He says, after he cites one good act of leadership with regard to the Japanese sanctions, I think he had guts to do that. But, you know, that's one issue Clinton does understand is trade. I'll give him that. But aside from that, I mean, this man is right. It has been a comedy of errors. Only they're not so comical because in a lot of cases they've resulted in people getting killed, like in Somalia. And now this whole scheme of his to get us involved in Bosnia. I mean, this one's really awful. So, yeah, it's like saying, you know, Hitler wouldn't have been so bad if he might have been an okay guy if he wasn't a Nazi. Well, he wasn't an okay guy. What he believed was not okay. And what this president apparently believes is not okay. Going into Bosnia right now you know, I'm not an activist. You know me. I'll speak out on things, but I'm not really an activist. And I'd probably get activist if I saw ground troops going into Bosnia. That might activate me. It really might. I might get out and protest that. It's insane. Absolutely insane. You've got to have a reason to move the U.S. military, to send men to risk their lives. And going in to help the UN circle the wagons and get in more defensible positions to do a job they can't do anyway is no reason to send one person to die. No, sir. He better not send us. West of the Rockies, you're on the air. Hi.
6: Art.
1: That's me.
6: Archie from Seattle.
1: Yes, sir. Como.
6: Como. Yeah, half and half.
1: That's
6: Yeah, we got to switch over at, what is it, 1 o'clock?
1: 1 a.m., yes.
6: Yeah. I think we ought to be honest with the public about this baby Richard and baby Jessica deal case.
1: How so?
6: Well, in both cases, did the court require that the father release any kind of custody over the children before they placed them with the adoptive parents or people that were looking to adopt?
1: Well, maybe not. Look, sir, I'm just saying that more and more now, it's not just those cases, but there are a lot of cases now in which parents are coming back and taking children from people who have been raising them for years and years.
6: Yeah, well, that's what I'm saying. I think that the cases where people are coming back is the court has neglected to seek out the father and see what's going on there.
1: Yeah.
6: I think in both cases with baby Richard and baby Jessica, that was the case. And the guy came back 2 months after the kid had been placed for 2 months and said, hey, I didn't know the kid was alive. I got a different story.
1: I'm here to claim my kid.
6: I've
1: got you. I know. But,
6: okay.
1: I don't care. At some point, to me, a reasonable person says no matter the circumstance, when you take that child away after all these years, even if you've been sitting fighting in court, you know, trying to get the thing done, at some point a reasonable person says, for the welfare of this child, it needs to remain with the people who are doing a great job raising it.
6: Because the court screwed up. I don't think that's right.
1: Well,
6: they should get their act together, and then there wouldn't be so much hardship on these kids.
1: Well, yeah, but that's the whole point.
6: Yeah.
1: The kids, sir, you know, if they are really, really, and everybody always says it, oh, the child has got to be the number one consideration. If that's the only consideration, then what should happen? The welfare of the child is what I'm talking about now. Not the parents that are or want to be. The welfare of the child. What's best for that child?
6: Well, what would have been best would be for the court to act in a diligent manner when the biological parent came forward and said...
1: Yeah, but that's built... that spilt legal renderings. In other words, you're right, of course, but it makes no difference.
6: Okay, let me leave it at that with you saying I'm right. I just have one other comment. And what's the significance of the 1979 penny?
1: I don't know.
6: It was a monkey in the wrench in Somewhere in Time. That's one of my favorite movies.
1: Oh, of course. Thank you. Christopher Reeves. Somewhere in Time. The 79 Penny. Yeah, God, what a movie. You know, Christopher Reeves, I think I've got a late story on him. He's in real trouble. And there was a movie he did called Somewhere in Time that has no equal in its category. It is the most romantic, even for a guy, you know, even for a guy, the most romantic movie done about time travel ever made. So if you have not seen Somewhere in Time, go out and rent it. Go out and rent it. It's worth the money. First time caller line, you're on the air.
7: Oh, good morning, Mr. Rell.
1: Hello.
7: I'm surprised to get through so easily.
1: Well,
7: my name is Rob. I'm calling from the U.S. Colony, Fairbanks, Alaska here. I'm listening to you on KFAR.
1: The U.S. Colony?
7: Yeah. Well, kind of get that feeling up here sometimes. We've got 66% of our land is owned by the Fed, so...
1: Well, I'm in Nevada. 90%.
7: I can sympathize with you.
1: 90% of our land's owned by the federal government.
7: Ouch. Well, who's got has the other 10%? What kind of
1: I've got a little bit of it myself.
7: Oh, that's good.
1: I say 90%. I think it is way up there. It's more than Alaska even.
7: Geez, that's pretty tough. Have you ever been up here before, Art?
1: Well, I lived in Anchorage.
7: Did you?
1: Oh, yeah.
7: I know it's when I first moved up here, one of the most striking things when I came flying in was just the lack of industry. You know, I had come, grown up in the Milwaukee area back in Wisconsin.
1: Listen, I've got some news for you. I may be coming to Fairbanks in August.
7: Oh, fantastic. That's a good time of year to come.
1: Well,
7: the days are still long.
1: It's a wimpy time of year to come. And I wanted to come. I really wanted to come up to Fairbanks in January or February. But
7: uh-huh.
1: It didn't work out. I was ready to go. I bought my wife. As a matter of fact, I bought my wife a special coat, and then the whole deal fell apart. And so now they're saying August. I said, all right.
7: Okay. Yeah, definitely Alaska should be experienced in the winter and in Fairbanks.
1: That's right.
7: Boot.
1: Yeah.
7: If you're going to come, you know, why be a softy about it? The reason I was calling was about the Ebola thing. You know, I've heard so many different things when it first came out. When the first time I heard the story, there was like 100 and some deaths, and then by the next day they had it down to like 40.
1: Mm-hmm.
7: And then at the end of last week, just all reporting of any kind of dropped right off the end. I wonder if you had any news about what was going on over there.
1: Well, maybe some of the people doing the counting are infected.
7: Huh.
1: That's a Weisenheimer remark, but and I appreciate the call, sir. Thank you. But the truth is, it's like a war zone. And any of the numbers coming out of Africa right now are just simply not to be trusted. As far as I'm concerned, what the CDC is telling us about Africa should not be trusted. It's now dropped out of the news. That doesn't necessarily mean a thing. What I'm saying is, don't believe them. This is one case where I truly believe that if there were serious news, not good, regarding Ebola, airborne, whatever, they would not tell us. They absolutely wouldn't tell us. So this is one case where you're going to have to rely on, to some degree, the press. If you begin hearing about a spread going very quickly, then for all they say, don't believe them, it's airborne. We don't have that yet. And maybe the whole thing is contained, but I am not comfortable with what I'm hearing. East of the Rockies, you're on the air.
8: Good morning, Mr. Bell.
1: Hi.
8: This is Mark from Oklahoma City, Oklahoma.
1: Yes, sir.
8: Been dialing so long, I forgot what it was I wanted to talk about.
1: That's bad.
8: What are you in the mood for? Aliens, time travel, Bosnia, or family values?
1: You know me. I can go in any of those directions.
8: Okay, let me throw this question at you. I know you're interested in the ideas of time travel. Assuming that in the future, or sometime in the near future or far future, someone does invent a time machine or time machine, wouldn't we be seeing these people pop up at historical events in the present to witness them?
1: How do you know they don't?
8: In other words,
1: as they have traveled in time,
8: right?
1: What gives you the idea they would be necessarily visible in this dimension to us at all?
8: Yes, I can. Just a second. Well, that's what I'm asking you. What would be your idea?
1: Well, you said, why aren't they showing up at historical events now? And I said, what makes you think you could see them?
8: Well, that's actually a good counterpoint.
1: Thank you.
8: Well, that's all I had.
1: Okie dokie. Thank you very much for the call. Next time, pick the door that says Bosnia.
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1: This is my desert music. West of the Rockies, you're on the air. Hi.
2: Hi, Art.
1: Yes.
2: Cool. I'm one of these people that, like, called and got in the first time.
1: Yes.
2: Yeah.
1: Oh, I see. Where are you?
2: I'm in Phoenix, Arizona.
1: Phoenix, K-F-Y-I.
2: Yeah. Okay, I, like, love to hate you. You know, like, I really love your show and really hate your politics.
1: I see. Well,
2: but
1: at least you listen.
2: Oh, yeah. I went out and, like, registered the vote for the first time in 20 years the other day, Democrat.
1: Really?
2: Yeah.
1: I did that?
2: Yes, you did. You were totally responsible.
1: For having
2: I started listening to your show because my boyfriend's Republican, and we work nights in a factory.
1: The both of you?
2: Yeah.
1: Mm-hmm.
2: And he's Republican, and, like,
1: so
2: I don't, he doesn't really listen to you that much anymore.
1: But you do?
2: Yes, I do.
1: I'm not sure what all this is saying.
2: I love
1: saying.
2: Your show. You really, like, I say, it's kind of a dilemma. I'd love to hate you.
1: I can accept that. I can live with that.
2: Cool. You know. But there's some Republican ideas I like. I like the death penalty. You know. I like the chain gang thing.
1: You do?
2: Yeah. But, you know, that's all I can think of, really. You know, most of your ideas I really hate.
1: Like what?
2: Like what?
1: Like what?
2: Like, the abortion thing.
1: Abortion.
2: Yeah.
1: Okay. What is it you hate about my position? My position on abortion is that I'm pro-birth control.
2: You're pro-birth control.
1: Mm-hmm.
2: That's sort of okay.
1: Is it?
2: Sort of.
1: You know, it's better than an abortion, huh? Isn't it?
2: Well, I had an abortion once, like 20 years ago. It's not something I'm real proud of.
1: Well, then it's not something that'd be good, is it?
2: No, it's not a good thing.
1: So if you'd been taking birth control, you would have never had to make that decision, would you?
2: Yeah, you're right. You're right, but, you know, like, young people don't want to go on a drugstore and ask for, like, contraceptives, you know.
1: Well, that was then. This is now. When I was young, young people didn't want to go do that. That's true. And I'm sure that's true of you, too. It really is true. It would be a big embarrassment to go into a drugstore and ask for a condom.
2: Especially for a girl, like 20 years ago.
1: Especially. No, I understand that. All right. Well, thank you. That was a good call. I just, I think the decision should be avoided completely. I mean, it's an outrage. Having, what is it, 1.5 or 6 million abortions a year in this country now? That's awful. I don't really even care which side of the argument you're on. It's awful. You've got to admit that's awful. And the one way to prevent it is to prevent the decision. Now, this is not 20 or 30 years ago. This is now, and birth control is not a big deal to talk about, and it sure isn't a big deal to ask about. And that ought to be the answer. So that really is, but basically, yeah, I'm pro-life. I don't like abortion. I'll tell you, I don't like abortion. Just like that lady said, she had one. She's not proud of it, not happy about it. Would it not have been better for her not to have even had to contemplate that decision? Of course. Wildcard line, you're on the air. Hello.
3: Good morning, Art. This is Ken calling from KVI territory.
1: From where? Oh, KVI?
3: Yeah, KVI.
1: Except
3: up here in Seattle, Washington.
1: I'm not on KVI now.
3: You know, that's one thing I don't understand. Some mornings, it seems like every other day you're on KVI, and then you're on Coma. Then you're on KVI, then you're on Coma.
1: Oh, now you're mixing me up. See, I thought we were on KVI until 1 o'clock in the morning, and then after 1, we're on Coma.
3: Maybe you are, because sometimes I listen to you at some different times. Sometimes I listen to you earlier. Sometimes I listen to you later in the evening, depending on when I finish my homework.
1: Well, then that's your answer.
3: Quick question. You said you worked in cable.
1: Yes.
3: What exactly did you do in cable?
1: I worked for the Times Mirror Corporation, which initially was Times Mirror, and in Las Vegas. And I, with a good, very good friend of mine, built what's called the head end. You know, the microwave gear, the satellite reception gear, the channel processors, the scrambling, you name it. I did all of that. I built all that and then ran that department for about 5 years.
3: Yeah, I worked for a cable company by the name of Cable Plus.
1: I was a what's called a head end tech.
3: Mm-hmm. Yeah, I worked for Cable Plus. That's established out of here. Its home office is in Bellevue, Washington. We do have quite a few apartment complexes that we service down there in Las Vegas. Second question I have for you is what is your education consist of? Just out of curiosity.
1: My education consists of high school and a couple of years of college.
3: Oh, so you went to like a junior college and received a AA?
1: University of Maryland.
3: Oh, really?
1: Mm-hmm.
3: I was always curious about that. Okay, Art. Well, you have a good morning.
1: Thank you.
3: Thank you.
1: See you later. Let's see. Going here, west of the Rockies, you're on the air. Good morning.
4: Good morning.
1: Hello.
4: I'm calling from KENI up here in Anchorage.
1: Anchorage, Alaska. Land of the midnight sun.
4: Right, and it's still rather light outside here. Not quite like Fairbanks where you'll be going, but...
1: let's see. What time is it up there now?
4: Right now it's 2:40.
1: 2:40 in the morning. And
4: the sun just kind of gets real low, you know, and goes beyond the horizon, but the light effect's still here.
1: I wonder, up, do you think the sun is still up in Fairbanks?
4: Yeah, it you know, the summer solstice is, I think, June 27th.
1: Yeah, that's right. We're getting close.
4: I wanted to take you to task a little bit about your treatment of Senator Dole.
1: Okay.
4: In the first instance, you characterized him, you know, as simply a politician. Letting loose with a barrage for political reasons.
1: Yes, I did.
4: And you took position on that, which I can't fault you for, because it's more interesting when you do have a bias there. However, it's like you should allow the person to make a statement and then judge it before you characterize it to begin with, like suspension of disbelief.
1: Yes, sir, but he
4: has. And the man, of course, excuse me?
1: Yes, sir, but he has already made a statement. He made it yesterday.
4: Right. Well, he has declared his presidential intentions, and he's gave the speech as the presidential candidate. I'm pretty sure he was advised to, you know, let loose with both barrels and try to shake loose his image.
1: Yeah.
4: And
1: yeah.
4: I think he did that.
1: Mm-hmm.
4: And I don't see how you can quite fault him for doing that, as opposed to looking at what he actually said, the content of his message.
1: Mm-hmm.
4: And I think that what I heard you say was that you kind of keyed on a couple of things there that were a little different than what I've heard locally. There's a man up here named Fritz Pettyjohn. You may know him if you lived up here. And he reported on the speech and indicated that what was important to him was the way in which he did his number on the Time Warner people and said that they were in danger of losing their souls for the way that they were... packaging up sleaze for the popular consumption.
1: All right, sir.
4: That would be interesting to you.
1: All right, yes, it is. No, look, it is. I don't necessarily disagree. My comments about Mr. Dole's statement had nothing to do with the content of what he said, with the exception of the Natural Born Killers comment. Other than that, my entire assessment of Bob Dole's statement was with regard to the timing of it, the motivation for it, and the sincerity of it. Now, that's pretty harsh. I generally agree with most of what he had to say, frankly. I just think that it was politically motivated, is quite transparent, has no history at all with Bob Dole. He has not come after Hollywood in this way in the past, and he's got a very, very long trail behind him of taking positions on various things, and he has never attacked Hollywood in this way. And he is running. He has stated that he's running, as you point out. He's clearly the leader. It clearly, in my estimation, is an attempt to co-opt the right-wing religious support now enjoyed by Pat Buchanan. He needs that. Going into the convention, he needs that. So I see what Mr. Dole did as purely political. Purely political. And I'm not arguing with the content. I guess I'm arguing with the sincerity, and that is pretty serious. On the wild card line, you're on the air.
5: Oh, yes. Hi, Art. Welcome back.
1: Thank you.
5: I have a suggestion about opposing Clinton. I don't know if you want to hear this or not, but I suggest, how about Rush?
1: Rush Limbaugh.
5: Yeah.
1: You know, it's interesting you should say that. I have heard some rumors about that. Have you been hearing that?
5: No, no.
1: He was actually mentioned. I'm sorry, I see so many news programs and talk programs.
5: Mm-hmm.
1: But there was a semi-serious suggestion mentioning Rush as a candidate.
5: Yeah, because he knows all about Clinton.
1: He'd definitely run a hell of a campaign against Clinton, no question about that.
5: I call him Clink Kid. Isn't that awful?
1: Well, yeah, it is, sort of.
5: The excuse I have, it's early in the morning, so I'm like half asleep.
1: Yeah, I think Rush would be an effective candidate.
5: Yeah, great. Well, it's really good to hear you back.
1: Well, glad to be back.
5: Really missed you.
1: Thank you.
5: Okay.
1: Take care. Rush would be good. He'd be a killer. You know, he'd be hard for Clinton to handle. Very hard for Clinton to handle. It would be hard for talk radio to handle. Now, that'd be something. Well, I hadn't thought about that. I don't think Rush wants to run, though. Does he? Have any of the rest of you heard any suggestions? I have on a couple of shows. I'm trying to recall, and it just won't come to me what it was. Wildcard Line, you're on the air.
6: Yeah, hi, Art. Tommy in Cocoa Country.
1: Hi, Tommy.
6: Encinitas.
1: Yes, sir.
6: I wanted to comment on the Baby Richard case. I think that what prompted from your last caller, but real quickly, what I found was really transparent about Dole and his comments about Hollywood. You got some big names out in Hollywood that are Republicans that are obvious by their omission. I mean, Bruce Willis, a hardcore Republican. Sylvester Stallone, hardcore Republican.
1: Yep.
6: Tom Selleck, hardcore Republican. Their studios are out here. I just wondered how it was just the...
1: Shannon Dougherty?
6: Yeah, exactly. Anyway, with that said, I just wondered who was contributing what to what campaigns and when.
1: It's my understanding that Time Warner contributed to Donald's campaign.
6: $5,000, I think.
1: I wonder if they can take it back now.
6: I bet they want to. Anyway, with the Baby Richard thing, I don't think that I was kind of... You were out of the country when that was picking up a lot of heat, and there was a lot of rallies about it. But to the caller that called up talking about law, imagine they can put NAFTA on a fast track, but they can't figure out a way to resolve an adoption on a fast track. Is rather peculiar. But in the dissenting opinion of the, it was a 5-4 decision, and one of the dissenting judges, I don't know the name, wrote in his opinion that the decision to turn Baby Richard back to the biological father was unconscionable. That's real strong language for one justice to put in.
1: Well, I agree with that decision, sir. Thank you. And I look, you know, the caller was suggesting that this decision to turn the child back was justified based on the court having screwed up. And I guess what I'm saying is, everybody runs around saying what's best for the child, what's best for the child. Bull. They're not, you know, that kind of attitude is not what's best for the child. What's best for the child is that it's, if it is and has been in a loving home for many years, it's best for the child not to take it out of that home. So if all these high-minded, high-flutin' people out there who really would just practice what they preach about what's best for the child, I don't think there'd be any question. But as usual, we get everything all tangled up in the legal system in America. And as I said, now I understand that lady I met in the airport in Tokyo had the Vietnamese child, was on her way back. East of the Rockies, you're on the air. Hi.
7: Hi, Art. I wanted to talk about Bosnia. In the past year, I've listened to talk radio. I've done extensive reading on our government, you know, Council of Foreign Relations, and just all this New World Order stuff. And what I found out is kind of shocking. in World War II, we gave Eastern Europe to the communists. In Korea, we maintained the status quo.
1: Well, now, just slow up there for a second.
7: Right.
1: Let's take them one at a time. We gave, there was an agreement, ma'am, after the war, and after all, you know, the Russians participated and suffered heavily in the war. On the same side we fought on, and so there was an agreement. And
7: the agreement was that the Russians would fight if they got Eastern Europe. That's why I'm reading it.
1: Well,
7: in Korea, we maintained status quo.
1: Yeah.
7: Vietnam, we surrendered the whole of Vietnam to communists.
1: Yeah.
7: We've propped up communist dictators all over the world, and we've deserted freedom-loving people. So my question is, whose side are our military dying for?
1: Well,
7: I think we ought to debate that. I think it's come to a time when we should debate this question.
1: You think they're out there fighting for communism, huh?
7: Do the reading and come to the conclusions you want to, but that's the ones that, some of us out there that have come to that conclusion, aren't.
1: All right. Well, very good. I understand the way you feel. I don't agree with you. And I don't think we're out there fighting for communism. I think right now what we're doing is just plain stupid. I think it probably is connected to internationalism. Not communism. That's totally failed. Communism's on the way out. Is full capitalism on the way in? No. Are we moving toward a more socialist nation? Sure, we are. As what used to be communist is moving to a more capitalist place. I mean, these are just facts. I don't even think that's disputable. Wildcard Line, you're on the air. Hi.
8: Good morning, Art. I'm calling from Orange, going into the little bit of reddish county here. Do you know much about the Great Seal of the President of the United States?
1: I've seen it many times.
8: Do you know on the back of that seal there's the pyramid that we normally see on the back of the dollar bill?
1: Yes.
8: And it's got a little slogan up there that says, "He, God, has favored our undertakings," is Inuit Coptis. And I noticed in reviewing some tapes that I recorded on some of Clinton's speeches that he didn't have the seal on the podium the night that he spoke to the people in Oklahoma that Sunday.
1: Mm.
8: And I was wondering if you might think that to be a little odd. I've never seen a president without the seal, and it wasn't like it was a day of mourning, because he had one whenever he was honoring the dead police soldier, the police officers, that one day.
1: Very suspicious, sir.
8: Yes.
1: All right, well, I thank you for that observation, and I'll have to review some videotape. West of the Rockies, you're on the air very quickly here.
9: Okay.
1: Hello.
9: Hi, Carol.
1: Okay, well, you're on the air.
9: Thank you. I have a comment to make about Pope Paul John II and his June the 5th prediction.
1: Yes, uh-huh.
9: I would like to say that in the early 1900s, a Mormon president predicted that man would never land on the moon without the world being destroyed first.
1: Right.
9: So because of that prediction, I consider Pope John Paul's prediction to be nuts.
1: Yeah, it might be. I mean, the whole thing might be made up. I have no way of knowing. All I did was read it. Everybody wanted to hear it. We're close to the date, and so I thought it would be appropriate to do so. And it may be totally nuts. Who knows about these things? Who knows? Of course, June 5th's coming up pretty quickly, so we'll find out, won't we? I'm sorry, that's all the time there is. We're ruled by the clock. I think I've got an interview coming up on KFYI in about an hour or so. We'll see. Otherwise, see you tomorrow morning at about the same time, eh? Good night.

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1: From the high desert and the great American Southwest, I bid you all good evening or good morning, wherever you may be across this great land of ours and beyond commercially. Heard from the Tahitian and Hawaiian island chains, out west, eastward to the Caribbean and the U.S. Virgin Islands, south into South America, north all the way to the pole, and worldwide on the internet. This is Coast to Coast AM, and I'm Art Bell, reminding you that if you would like to see a talk show host in pain, I'll explain about that in a minute, you can actually see me as well as hear me on the internet now. All you have to do is go to my website, and I'll give you another very good reason to go, because listeners have been submitting contrail photographs all day today. And boy, we've got some real doozies for you on the website right now from all over the nation. Keith has a little item up in the new and news area, the first thing you come to. And you can click on that and take a look at some of the submitted contrail photos. They're incredible. Absolutely incredible. Some of the crisscross patterns are absolutely amazing. And these are mostly photographs shot today. People after hearing the program. So there you are. Take a look. I did get a couple of interesting notes on the contrail program. One is Anna, who sent me the following, and you can take this as you will. She did supply her full name and her phone number, though it's a little late to call her right now because she has to get up very early in the morning and go to work. Otherwise, she'd be happy to talk to you on the air about this. But she said, "Dear Art, my husband said that I should tell you about a conversation I had this afternoon. I was talking to a gentleman in the Army National Guard about contrails and the spraying of toxins over America, and to my surprise, he confirmed it. I asked him about the fact that there was a number of different toxins being used and their effects on people living in the areas that are being sprayed. His eyes got really big, and he smiled, nodding agreement. Then I asked him about the men flying the planes that are doing the spraying, and he said that a lot of them don't know what spray they are releasing. I've had sinus problems, fatigue, and other things. And so I'm going to put this aside, and maybe when a day comes when, next couple of days, when she can stay up, we'll have her on the air confirming that. And now, with everything, William Thomas came on last night and...

presented his case, as well as the findings of the stuff he's had analyzed and those people who have submitted to examinations and what they found there. But this story is presented to you as I present all stories to you, for you to judge, for you to make up your own mind as an adult. There is always, with my program, that caveat. We deal with things that are out on the edge. That's what the show's all about. We deal with things that are on the edge. And the caveat always is, judge for yourself. Don't automatically accept anything you hear from my guests or even me as factual information. I am not a reporter. I am not, myself, an investigative reporter. And so what you hear here may be true as the day is long, or it may be baloney. I have no way of knowing. I judge as you judge. I listen to people like William Thomas, and I think that William is sincere, and I think he's on to something, but that doesn't mean it's so. But if you look at the response, it certainly seems so. Anyway, there seems to be no end to punishment for good deeds. And I didn't know that Chuck Harder was still on the air, but he is apparently. And I guess he was blasting me on his show, wherever it turned, for being irresponsible. He says he wants to get stuff and test himself, the residue coming from contrails. Well, go ahead, Chuck, have at it. We had him on the air when he was having some troubles with his network and sort of tried to get a message out to his former listeners. And so he takes a blast at me. Well, I guess that's what you get when you're on top. And we are, by the way, on top right now. We are now coming up on 447 affiliates, something like that. We're just growing like crazy. About 447, I think. So that's just something you learn to take from people, I guess, when, you know, everybody takes a shot at the top. Don't shoot at the bottom. You're right about that, guys. Don't shoot at the bottom. That'll get you nowhere. Now, the operations of the nation's nuclear labs are going to be reviewed by the president's intelligence advisors amid congressional complaints of security, lax security, and suspicions of Chinese espionage. The Chinese, of course, are saying, what, me? We've never spied on you. And we can take their word for that, right? A very serious situation. About 100 people, including at least one family who lost a relative in the deadly Amtrak collision that you've all seen a million times now on CNN, attended a memorial service Thursday night. Meanwhile, investigators believe they now have a credible witness to the entire thing that says the truck driver involved tried to go round the lowered crossing gates and beat the train. The Monday night wreck, as you know, killed 11, injured more than 100. So now they're saying they've got some sort of witness who apparently saw the whole thing. And, of course, the truck driver had said that the gates and the lights and all the rest of it were not going on, and he was in the middle when it happened. Well, it doesn't look like eyewitness testimony is going to add up to that at all. In the meantime, he's got an attorney. Hallelujah. Art says, hallelujah. After a season of controversial calls, ladies and gentlemen, instant replay is back in the NFL for the 99 season. NFL owners voted, check this out, 28-3 Wednesday in favor of instituting an instant replay challenge system at the spring meetings. A total of 24 of the 31 owners were needed for approval. Check this out. The only teams opposed to replay were the Arizona Cardinals, Cincinnati Bengals, and New York Jets. Well, I wonder why those particular teams were opposed. Now, you can imagine all kinds of things. You can imagine that from the perspective, perhaps, of those teams, they occasionally play, of course, there's dirty stuff in the NFL all the time, right?
holding, poking, gouging, yanking, face masks, low cuts, you know, the whole thing. It goes on all the time. But maybe those teams who do more of it than others would not want instant replay for fear of getting caught. I mean, let's lay it out the way it is. On the other hand, they might just have some sort of a moral objection, ethical objection, and they might like old-time football, where mistakes can either go for you or against you. Personally, I'm glad to see it, because last season we had a lot of game-changing rulings that were awful. They were awful. So, hooray. That's all I can say is hooray. I have a serious complaint to make tonight. We live in a disposable society in America, and boy, do I have proof of it. Now, when I was younger, which was some time ago now, I've had a lot of TVs in my life. I used to service my own TVs, televisions. I love a good television, a really sharp, good TV. And I, 7 years ago, 8 years ago, got a Proton television. They are, you know, top-of-the-line TVs. And this is a 31-inch Proton television, right? And I noticed, as I told you some time ago, that my picture tube was going. I know what it looks like when a picture tube goes. The colors begin to change. Things get blurrier. You begin to get what are called retrace lines. Anyway, suffice to say, I know when a picture tube is going, and mine was going. And so I thought, oh, what am I going to do? Well, I went down and went really overboard and ordered the new Sony 34-inch HD TV. You know, the oblong, the really new one. It's going to be a few months before I get it. So I thought, finally today, I thought, I can't do this to my old Proton. What the hell? Let's get a tube and put the tube in, and it'll be like new. And so I began calling around. Guess what? They don't make the tube anymore. You can't even get them. There's none in stock. They don't make them. They don't plan to. They never will. And so when this one's completely dead and it's headed down that trail quickly, that's the end. No more TV. I used to put my own picture tube in, converge them myself, do the whole thing. We're coming, but now, after X number of years, forget it. They don't make it anymore. You've got to throw it away. You can't fix it. There's no such thing as a tube anymore for that TV. Certainly is a disposable society we live in.

0: Okay, if you see a little bit of pain flicking across my face as the program goes on, my back went out this morning. When I was somewhat younger and climbing phone poles, I did that for a while. I would climb poles. I did what's called burning a pole. I burned a pole. Now, when you're up a phone pole, working, belted in with spikes and everything, you know, a lot of you who do that know what I'm talking about. Generally, everything's fine, and it's a very safe thing to do, is to climb a pole. And I've climbed gazillions of them. However, I burned this particular pole. I didn't get a good bite, and I lost it, and I knew I was losing it. And when you burn a pole, a phone pole, you have two choices. And both of them are not very good. You can either, you see, as you're falling, you have two choices. You can either hug the pole, hold on to the pole, in which case they're going to be picking out pieces of pole because they have these little barbs that stick out from most phone poles. They'll be picking those out of you for a long time to come, your stomach, your arms. That's choice one. And choice two is to push off, enter midair, and hope for the best. Well, I took option two. And when I came down on my butt and my elbow and impacted L4 and L5. And about twice a year, it goes out on me, and oh, baby, it's out right now. It was sort of going out in the program last night and completed its outness this morning. And so I'm not all hunched over. I'm still sort of walking, but my back presently, the best way to describe this is I have four little teeny-weeny Ginzu knives down at the bottom of my back, down right where the back meets the butt, right? And if I lean forward too much, lean to the left, lean to the right, lean back, one of the appropriately appointed little Ginzu knives sticks me. So, I've been in a fair amount of pain all day, and tonight you're going to have an opportunity to hear Art Bell on drugs. So I took a Percodan. You know what a Percodan is? It's a pain pill, and that's the only way I'm going to be able to get through this, I think, assuming that I do get through it now. Why am I so anxious to be here, come what may? Because tonight, in the next hour, we're going to have Carol Bowman on. Carol Bowman, I would say, is probably the nation's expert on children's past lives, and I really, really, really am dying to do this show. Here's an example. Something just sent to me. I'll hold it up here in a minute so you can see it. Entitled, A Child's Memory of a Past Life is Confirmed. Geez, Art, it happened to me 2 days ago. Below is what I wrote to you that day. I was caring for my niece this morning while my sister went to the hospital to have her second baby, expecting a boy this time. Lori, my niece, was sleeping when I arrived at my sister's home, and by the time Lori woke up, her mother had already left for the delivery room. Thinking that she might be a little scared that her mommy and daddy were not at home when she woke, I began explaining where they had gone. In the middle of my explanation, Lori stopped me. Keep in mind, Lori's 4.5 years old, and she said she hoped that, quote, Barbara would come home with Mommy and Daddy. Who's Barbara? I asked Lori. Oh, she said casually, Daddy and Barbara were my kids last time. I have more of these than I could even begin to tell you about. And tonight we have the lady coming on who will, I think, explain them to us. She has been documenting these for years, and there's no way that you cannot be interested in what a 2, 3, or 4-year-old child says about a prior life. Spoken casually, spoken not as a 2-year-old, But as an adult, this is serious evidence of reincarnation. This is really serious evidence of reincarnation. And we're going to talk to a lady who knows all about it. She wrote the book called Children's Past Lives. We've got a link to it, by the way, on my website, and a link to her website as well. If you want to start doing some reading now, surely you do want to get up there and see the contrail photographs. They are quite incredible, I must say. Now, Y2K, bad weather. Oh, bad weather. By the way, check this out as I sort of segue into this. Reuters, a burst of solar flare activity just about the millennium could wreak more havoc on satellite systems and power grids than the year 2000 computer problem. According to a senior British Y2K planner, a surge of solar flares or solar storms that can shut down power grids and burn out satellites was expected to peak in late 1999 and early 2000. Solar flares could do damage far beyond anything the Y2K disaster could do. It could hit us on that weekend, said Michael Lewis, deputy executive of Britain's Association of Payments and Clearing Systems, or APACS. The last peak in the 11-year cycle of solar flares was in March of 1989, when a surge of atmospheric magnetic activity shut down the Hydro-Quebec power grid in Canada, leaving 6 million people without power for days. So, how about that? In other words, just as we get to the Y2K bug, we're going to get hit with massive solar flares. It is really going to be an interesting new year, isn't it? And yes, I will be on the air the 31st going into the... Well, now, let me qualify that. I will try to be on the air, assuming that we have power, we have phones. In fact, I'll come up even if we just have power. I'll just talk to you. Phones are gone. But it's going to take a lot for that to happen. A lot of links, a lot of satellites, a lot of radio stations, a lot of equipment has to go just right. But I will be here. I may be sitting here going, wish I was on the air. Somebody, Kurt, in Traverse City, Michigan, sent me the following. Kind of a play on NDEs, near-death experiences. He suggests that the Russians aboard the grief-stricken Mirror. In fact, there was a little thing running about, running around on the internet about the Mirror being an exercise in the endurance and the limits of human mortal terror. They did everything but have a little alien knock on the window. Anyway, Kent in Traverse City, Michigan says they ought to call it an MDE, Mirror Death Experience. A few of our guys have come back from Mir and said they would not necessarily want to repeat the experience. All right, we're going to get a couple of other items out and finish our commercial break, the other side, and then top of the hour, Past Lives of Children. We will be right back.
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1: Dan from Nashville, WTN in Nashville, sends the following. In all sincerity, he says, Art, I sent my blonde wife to the hardware store to buy some 2x4 wooden studs to build my garage. The store salesman asked my wife how long she wanted them. And she replied, oh, we're building a garage. We're going to need them for a long time. Ah, boy. You guys are all right. Let's see. Here's something a little more serious, I'm afraid. Art, I saw on ABC News Wednesday, the Japanese oyster farmers now have lost 90% of their quantities in the last couple of years. That's 90%, folks, of the oysters they were getting gone. They're dying in large numbers. You may have touched on this last night. I'm only able to listen for 2 hours or so. No, I never did. So, Japanese are saying that 90% of the oysters they normally get aren't there anymore, and they're dying in droves. Once again, the vision of the canary bouncing around on the bottom of the cage, huh? All right, listen, tomorrow is going to be a kind of an interesting dreamland. Very interesting, actually. It's going to be a couple of witches. That's with a W. They would object strenuously to that term. Evelyn, Dr. Evelyn Paglini, who is a practitioner extraordinaire of the craft, is going to be interviewed by, or maybe they're going to interview each other, I don't know what they're going to do, my wife, who also dabbles. The subject is the craft, and I will come in and I will introduce Linda Howe, and I'll do that segment, and then I'll do the commercials. But everything else, Ramona is going to do, my wife. And now we're going to be taping that program between 1 and 4 o'clock in the afternoon. 1 and 4 o'clock in the afternoon. It should be really, really interesting. So if you can get to a computer later today, say between 1 and 4, you're definitely going to want to hear this one. A discussion of the craft. It's not something I talk a lot about on a personal basis, if you follow me, with regard to my own family, but you're not going to want to miss this one. You really are not going to want to miss this one. That'll be between 1 and 4, and of course, if you miss it, and I do understand a lot of you have to work, the broadcast is going to be on Sunday. But the taping is 1 to 4, and you can hear it on broadcast.com if you have a computer. And if you are so disposed. So there you have it. Don't miss that. A show on the craft. By the craft. 1 to 4 o'clock, Friday afternoon. All times Pacific, or if you wish, preferred time.

0: I have connections, a connection at KNBC in Los Angeles, who reports to me regularly on interesting stuff going on. The management at KNBC is trying very hard to find my deep throat, but they'll never, ever unearth who it is. Anyway, my source at KNBC says, a San Francisco radio station, check this out now. This is more of how you hear about things long after they have occurred. You know, like asteroids passing Earth. Earth last Tuesday had a very close call. Well, gee, that's great. Could have told us on Monday, or even Tuesday. But it's always a few days after. Anyway, check this out. A San Francisco station reports, according to KNBC, that an airliner loaded with 400 passengers barely cleared a mountain in a populated area last year. Station KCBS says the United Airlines 747 had just taken off from San Francisco International for Australia when it ran into engine trouble during the flight last June. This is last June, coming up on a year. The plane came, it is said, within 100 feet of hitting San Bruno Mountain near South San Francisco. The FAA confirms the plane went off course and, in fact, was lost to radar for 15 seconds. It also says the pilot dumped some fuel before returning to San Francisco. This is almost a year later we're hearing about this. 400 people in a 747 bound for Australia clears San Bruno Mountain by 100 feet. Well, that must have been an interesting ride for the passengers. You could count the leaves at the top of the mountain on the trees, if they have any, or observe the nice bare spot coming real close in a 747. That would be an NDE for sure. West of the Rockies, you are on the air. Hi.
1: Oh, hi, Art.
0: Hello.
1: Calling from Albuquerque.
0: Yes, ma'am.
1: On the Children's Past Lives,
0: yes.
1: I'll tell you about an incident that happened to me a long time ago.
0: As a matter of fact, when we go into this program later, I'm going to only take calls like yours.
1: Oh, okay.
0: When we get our guests on, so it should be quite a night to be sure. Okay, go right ahead.
1: Okay, I'm a little bit older than you. This happened when I was 3 or 4 years old. The only way I can remember it at all is because it caused such a stir at the time. We were living on an isolated farm, just my mother and I at home, and she spent the afternoon trying to teach me how to count to 25 by fives.
0: Right.
1: And I finally got it down right. When my father came home, you know, I had to show it off to him. So I started counting, kept on going, all the way up to 100.
0: Mm-hmm.
1: My mother was just in disbelief and fear. It frightened her.
0: In other words, nobody had taught you how to count.
1: No.
0: So, yes.
1: Mm-hmm. No. And I could not do it a second time.
0: Oh, really?
1: The second time, they wanted me to do it again, and I stopped at 25.
0: Really?
1: Mm-hmm. So there's a weird one for you.
0: And you have no idea how you learned that?
1: No idea.
0: I mean, you weren't watching some children's show on TV that taught you that?
1: No TV. This was before TV.
0: Before TV, yeah.
1: Right.
0: Actually.
1: And no Playmates.
0: You're absolutely right, because my earliest memories are of my dad bringing home this giant box with a 7-inch TV screen, 7 inches, in the middle of this giant piece of furniture. It was amazing. It was the first TV, and we had our antenna out on the fence. So if you're a little older than I am, indeed, there would have been no TV.
1: No TV and no Playmates. Just my mother and I.
0: Well, would you...
1: Where it came from, no one knows.
0: No one knows. All right. Well, I appreciate it. Thank you. You know, what do you say about that? Well, that's a little, as Stan would say, that's in the gray basket. Maybe she got it somewhere. But when children begin naming names and people, then, as I keep saying, it gives one a bit of chicken skin. I've got a lot of stories here. And yes, when we get into tonight's topic with tonight's guest, I'm going to restrict all of my phone lines. I ask you all, just sit back. You don't need to call once we begin, unless you have a story to tell of this exact kind regarding a children, very, very, very young children, who obviously have memories of prior lives. I mean, if you think about it a little bit, there really can't be any stronger proof than this, can there? And who would be most likely to have some sort of recollection of a prior life? Answer, a child who had not yet developed or been conditioned to not believe or think about such things. And that's exactly what we have. Children who have not been conditioned to think about anything like this innocently say things that add up to proof of prior lives. It's really an awesome topic, and Carol Bowman should do a good job. All right, wildcard line, you're on the air. Hi. Hello?
2: Let me turn down my radio.
0: Oh, yes. In fact, turn it off all the way, actually.
2: Yes. Art?
0: Yes.
2: Yes, this is Jesse from La Crosse, Wisconsin, radio WIZM on the dial.
0: Yes, ma'am.
2: It happened almost like Daniel Brinkley, but not quite. When I was 7 years old, I went to Bakersfield, California, and another little rowdy little girl enticed me to climb over a barbed wire fence.
0: A barbed wire fence.
2: Right.
0: Good friend.
2: Which keep cattle in, you know, just a little bit of electricity. Well, she went around to the other side of the gate.
0: Now, wait a minute. This is a barbed wire fence with a cattle guard electric wire on it?
2: Yeah. I didn't know this.
0: Oh, this is some good friend of yours.
2: Oh, yeah, right. So anyway, she says, well, just climb over. Well, when I grabbed onto it, I couldn't let go. Everything was just paralyzed, my hands, until the electricity went through my whole body.
0: Mm-hmm.
2: And then finally, I let go and ran back to the house in Bakersfield where my mom was and never told a soul. But from that time on, as I was going to school, I could hear all types, just like Daniel, all types of thinking from kids.
0: Well, what you ran into in an electric fence was extremely high voltage.
2: Exactly.
0: And low current, very low current. It would not have killed you.
2: Oh, I know that.
0: It's there to mainly get your attention. It definitely gets your attention, and it would put you into total shock, that's for sure.
2: Oh, yeah. But anyway, like I said, I could hear all the thoughts of all the children. I was in first grade. No, I was in second grade, I'm sorry.
0: Well, you know what? Something happens to your brain. I think almost everybody now understands that our brains are electrical mechanisms.
2: Oh, absolutely. We're all energy.
0: Neurons firing like crazy up there, things going on we don't have the slightest idea about. And when you apply outside electrical stimulus, serious electrical stimulus to a brain,
2: yeah,
0: almost anything can happen.
2: That's
0: so
2: true.
0: I believe you. Thank you. Thank you very much.
2: You're welcome, Art. Bye-bye.
0: Take care. Oh, yes, electrified fences. When I was a child, we, of course, knew and had electrified fences all over the place, and you could take a wet blade of grass and give yourself a cheap thrill. If a blade of grass was wet enough and you touched the electric portion of the fence, you would just get a kind of a perfect tingle. That's what we used to do. But you do not... Repeat, you do not grab onto the fence. Bad idea. Nor do you even touch the blade of grass. Don't even do that. People these days do things stupid. Like I was when I was young. International Line, you're on the air. Hello.
3: Hi, Art. This is Eric calling from Winnipeg, Manitoba.
0: Yes.
3: Concerning the Y2K problem, there have been recent ads put in local papers saying that Manitoba Hydro will be assuring the Manitoba consumer that they'll be able to provide electrical power on a regular basis, on normal power.
0: Does Manitoba Power connect with the rest of the grid up there?
3: That's right. But they can shut off. Apparently they claim they can cut out of the grid within 2 seconds.
0: They can cut out of the grid.
3: And in fact, last January...
0: You know, that's as liable to bring it down as anything. I mean, if Manitoba cuts out of the grid, that means the grid goes... And
3: well, they're just temporary until they can rehook up to those that are more stable.
0: Mm-hmm.
3: You know, cut out the ones that are bringing the system down and reconnect with those that are more stable and capable of preventing that sort of thing from occurring. But they said last year...
0: So in other words, the hell with Montreal. Manitoba's got power. Let the people in Quebec and Montreal, let them...
3: I'm sure they won't have too many. I'm sure they'll be able to have their system working just fine.
0: Uh-huh.
3: But the thing is, they announced that there are going to be North American-wide tests being performed to check the grid and then their ability to disconnect from one another and so on. This is going to be occurring on, I imagine, during the summer, warmer weather.
0: Mm-hmm.
3: And they announced that. But they also had, you know, full-page ads.
0: Well, if the test goes real well and nobody's power blinks... then that'll really build confidence. On the other hand, if the power goes off, then what do you think that'll do to the public perception of the coming Y2K problem?
3: Well, I mean, you know, you can always give the pros and cons, but I took it a step further, and I did something that I think is missing in your show. Is I went and I spoke to the people right at the power company.
0: I did,
3: The people in charge of the Y2K, just as I did when I spoke to somebody at a major bank.
0: I did the same thing, sir. I talked to somebody at my bank. I talked to somebody at my power company. What did they tell you?
3: Well, they told me that only anything from 2 to 3% of their equipment will be affected by it.
0: 2 to 3%.
3: They date sensitive as far as embedded chip and their systems. And that primarily concerns the power control distribution because apparently it's not year sensitive. It's week day sensitive.
0: Mm.
3: And it's severely affected by leap years, and this year 2000 is going to be a significant leap year. At least, I'm not sure exactly how they're going to handle it, but it affects it because they anticipate power demand.
0: You know what we probably ought to do? We ought to make it a real leap year and just forget about the whole damn thing and call it 2001.
3: 2001.
0: That's right. And then a lot of things would be satisfied at once because there are a lot of purists out there running around saying, year 2000 isn't the millennium. It's not really the millennium till 2001. So we eliminate the entire year, make it 2001. Everybody agrees it is now the millennium, and the Y2K bug is fixed.
3: Well, not really, but...
0: All we do is lose a year. Who cares about a year?
3: But they fixed the problem, at least in Manitoba Hydro, by building a brand new power control and distribution system, which fixes that problem. And that's one of the main sources of difficulty.
0: It's probably one of the first things that will go down.
3: I don't think so.
0: Well, we shall see.
3: Of course, here Manitoba Hydro is actually government-owned.
0: That inspires my confidence.
3: But they're more politically motivated, so they...
0: Oh, that really inspires my confidence.
3: Because they're more concerned about maintaining the system than they are about profit motive. So they're not going to cut corners so easily.
0: Really?
3: Well, that's what my experience is.
0: They don't care about profit up there, huh?
3: Well, they do, but they're more concerned about giving good service. So that was a nice touch that it offers to the public. But they've always given good service in the past. Never really had any major problems.
0: Do you work for the power company?
3: No.
0: You should. All right. Thank you very much for the call. Take care. Yeah, I mean, let's face it. Y2K may come, and because of the amount of screeching and screaming that's now being done, it may be okay. Or there may be only minor disruptions. Finally, it has sort of raged into the public consciousness, and so there is some chance that the majority of it's going to get fixed. You've got to recognize that is certainly now possible. East of the Rockies, you're on the air. Hi.
4: Hi, good morning. I have two things if there's time.
0: Well, there's not a lot of time. Ooh, boy, listen to that echo. Hold on a minute. All right, let's try it this way. Where are you?
4: I'm Mike in Philadelphia. First of all, there's a guy here in Philadelphia who talks about the ancient astronaut theory.
0: Oh, yes.
4: He's written a paper about it. It's really different.
0: I've had Eric von Däniken on. He's the guy who...
4: You've had von Däniken, you've had Sitchin. This guy comes from a little different direction. He's not an archaeologist or a historian. This guy's a stand-up comedian. And this guy, I have to send you a copy of this thing because it's incredible how he brings it all in, and he's really, really interesting. Do you have an address I could send it to?
0: Yes. Are you ready to write?
4: I'm ready.
0: All right. It's Art Bell,
4: yeah.
0: A-R-T-B-E-L-L, P.O. Box 4755 in Pahrump.
4: Pahrump.
0: Can you spell Pahrump?
4: No.
0: You want to try?
4: P-A-H-R-A-M-P.
0: Damn, that's close. P-A-H-R-U-M-P.
4: Okay.
0: Pahrump, Nevada. And the zip code is 89041-4755.
4: Thanks, Art.
0: All right, I'll look for it.
4: All right, take care.
0: Take care. We'll be right back with Children's Past Lives. I'm Art Bell, and this is Coast to Coast AM.
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1: Any reason to play this?
2: I may become a highwayman.
1: Good morning, everybody. It's The Highwayman.

A lot of people say reincarnation was in the Bible, and it was taken out, literally voted out by man. We are going to explore reincarnation in a very special way this morning. As you know, over the last week or so, I've been getting a lot of email and faxes from people who have been telling me the most incredible damn stories about their children, 2- and 3-year-olds, that utter things that 2- and 3-year-olds cannot possibly utter. They utter things about prior lives, and they do so before they know they shouldn't be doing it, before society conditions them out of this idea of ever having been around before. Some of the stories give you chicken skin. That's a Hawaiian thing, chicken skin. It means, you know, that little shiver down your spine. Well, I have been in search of and have found an expert in this area, and her name is Carol Bowman. She has written a book called Children's Past Lives. It took a little looking and a little help from all of you out there, but Carol and I have finally connected. Now, she's tired. It's the middle of the night for her. She's a day person. And I'm on drugs. So we'll make quite a pair, I think. Synchronistically, incredibly, she lives in Media, Pennsylvania, which is outside Philly. And I know because I lived in Media, went to school, grade school in Media, Pennsylvania. And so that was pretty synchronistic. I just found out she lives in Media. Amazing. So we're going to get off to that shortly. I do want to say a couple of things. One, once the program begins, I want all of you just to hang up your phones. Don't call me. Hang up. Because the only calls we're going to take tonight are going to be from people who have had this experience, probably mostly mothers and fathers, who have seen this, observed this in their children. And I know there are many, many, many of you out there. So when we do get the calls, that's all we're going to take, and I am going to screen to be sure that's what I get. So please just let your dialing finger rest and listen to what is about to unfold before you. Now, on the other hand, if you are a parent who has had something like this in your face, you're going to definitely want to call. Otherwise, just relax. One other note, later today, there's going to be a rather unusual occurrence. It'll be at 1 o'clock in the afternoon, Friday, Pacific time. Somebody suggested it should be prompt standard, prompt time. I'll never get away with that one. Preferred time, I guess I've got to stick with. About 1 o'clock in the afternoon, Ramona, my wife, is going to do a show with Dr. Evelyn Paglini on The Craft. The Craft. Yep, actually, witchcraft. Or I guess more tenderly, just called The Craft. And they're going to talk about it because they both know what they're talking about. And I'll leave it at that. If you want to hear the program, it'll be carried on broadcast.com at 1 o'clock. I will do the Linda Moulton Howe interview intro. And then I'll do the commercials. The rest of it will be Ramona and Dr. Paglini, and I'm going to sit here and try to keep my mouth shut. Not an easy thing for me to do, ever, as you well know.

0: Many, many children remember their past lives spontaneously, without hypnosis, without prompting. Some as young as 2 and still in diapers blurt out things like, quote, I remember when I died before. Or my other mommy had curly hair. They frequently describe details from another time in history they had no way of learning in this life. These memories happen naturally to young children in all countries of the world, regardless of the beliefs of their parents. They can happen anytime to any child, but many parents do not notice because they don't know or believe it's possible or even know what to look for. In 1988, Carol Bauman began her research into children's past lives to try and understand what happened to her 2 children when each had spontaneous memories of having lived before as a result of her first book, Children's Past Lives, which is published in 10 countries and extensive public appearances on TV, radio, and newspapers. Carol has become the world's leading spokesperson in the field of children's past lives, hence her appearance tonight. She's also been on Oprah, Good Morning America, Unsolved Mysteries, Sightings, The Unexplained on A&E. She will appear in a documentary on the Discovery Channel's Science Mystery on April 15th of 99, Tax Day. Carol graduated from Simmons College, has an MS from Villanova University, lives in Media, Pennsylvania, where I went to school, outside Philadelphia, with her husband, Steve, and now her teenage son, Chase. Sarah, her daughter, attends college in Massachusetts. Here she is. Carol, thank you for getting up in the middle of the night.
1: Oh, you're quite welcome.
0: Wonderful to have you, and this is sort of one of those spontaneous things. I just got one fax from one person that I consider to be incredible about a child, and I read it on the air. And for the last week, I've been getting inundated with faxes and emails from parents with stories that absolutely will just curl your hair. And so then I started asking on the air, well, who's the expert? Who do I get? And your name came up about a million times, and so here you are.
1: Great.
0: You're in media?
1: I'm in media.
0: Media, Pennsylvania.
1: Yes.
0: I went to Rose Tree Elementary School.
1: It's still here.
0: Is it really?
1: Yes, it is. They should have a monument to you.
0: I don't think so.
1: I'll recommend it.
0: So I know exactly where you are. I guess the best way to begin this is for you to tell us how this began for you.
1: I will. It really began with my own children, as you mentioned. When my son Chase was 5 years old, he developed a phobia of loud noises, which we first noticed at a 4th of July fireworks celebration.
0: Mm-hmm.
1: And his phobia puzzled me because it just seemed to come out of the blue, and I couldn't think of anything in his short life that would cause such a reaction in him. He became absolutely hysterical when he heard the fireworks. But things like this happen with kids, and I kind of filed away the experience in my mind, and I hoped that it wouldn't happen again. But a few weeks later, it did happen when he was exposed to loud booming sounds at an indoor swimming pool. So I got a little worried, and I tried to ask Chase about his fear, and he really couldn't articulate what was bothering him about those sounds. But, you know, I thought, well, this is common with young kids, and I just, I really didn't know what to do. I really couldn't talk him out of it. As fate would have it, within a month or so, I had a friend who is a hypnotherapist who was experienced with past life regression visiting us at our home in Asheville, North Carolina.
0: Asheville.
1: And the hypnotherapist's name is Norman Ng, and I told Norman about Chase's phobia, mm-hmm. thinking maybe Norman could give him some hypnotic suggestion so he could get over his fear.
0: Sure.
1: And Norman suggested that we try a little experiment with Chase, and I trusted Norm. I knew he was competent, and I said, sure, well, whatever you want. And he said to Chase, who was a little guy at the time, sit on your mom's lap, close your eyes, and tell me what you see when you hear the loud sounds that frighten you.
0: Right.
1: And Chase's little eyelids started fluttering, and immediately he described himself as an adult male soldier crouching behind a rock. He described his uniform. He described a gun. He was carrying a rifle with a sword at the end. And as he was describing this, I went into a state of mild shock because Chase was not allowed to watch much TV. His TV viewing was limited to Mr. Rogers and Sesame Street.
0: Carol, you're going to have to excuse me. I'm on drugs, remember. How old was Chase at that moment?
1: Five.
0: Five. Okay, thank you. Go ahead.
1: And he went on to describe in vivid detail his experience on a battlefield as a soldier.
0: Wow.
1: With the emotions appropriate for an adult who would have been there, not a glorified version that he may have seen in a movie somewhere. And I also knew in that moment that he had never been exposed to this type of thing before. He was going to a preschool called Rainbow Mountain, and they didn't talk about war. He hadn't seen any war movies. And he went on to describe himself in this battle. He said he was scared, confused. He missed his family. These were things that were coming out of a five-year-old.
0: Yeah, that's battle, all right.
1: Yeah, and then he said he was shot in his wrist. And they took him to a hospital, but it wasn't like a regular hospital. He said there weren't beds there. There were hard benches, and it looked kind of like a tent. He said there were big poles in the ground with some material covering it. And he said, they took me out of battle after I was shot, and they're bandaging my wrist.
0: Holy smokes.
1: And he said, I don't want to be there. I miss my family. And at this point, Norman picked up on the fact that Chase was probably well into a past life memory and assured Chase that he was just doing his job as a soldier, that in a war we have to, sometimes we kill or sometimes we are killed, and it's only playing a part, like being in a play, and we learn through doing this.
0: Was Chase, in fact, Carol,
1: yes,
0: under hypnosis, do you think a very light hypnosis or not at all, just sort of allowed to think?
1: Well, it's a matter of semantics, because hypnosis is just a state of concentrated focus.
0: That's right.
1: And I think it was more that he was invited to talk about what he saw. And I think because he had this phobia, this reaction, the memory was very close to the surface. So just by inviting him to talk about it, he went into a slight trance state. But no different than, say, watching a movie or...
0: Gotcha.
1: Yeah. So, technically, he was in a light trance state because he was in an altered state remembering. And so Norman assured him that whatever happened in that battle was okay, that he was absolved of his crimes, if that was bothering Chase. And Chase went on to say after he was in this hospital, they sent him back into battle, and they told him to go behind a cannon, and he was very upset by this. He did not want to go back. So he described himself walking back into battle. He said, there are chickens on the road, there's a big wagon with big wheels pulled by horses, and there's a cannon on it, and it's tied down with ropes. You know, he had very vivid recall of these details.
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1: Forgotten that since Chaos had been about 9 months old, he had a chronic and severe eczema on that spot on his wrist. And the upshot of all this was that within 2 days, that eczema, which had not responded to medical treatment at all, I had taken him to about 3 doctors, the eczema completely disappeared.
2: Wow.
1: And his phobia of loud noises disappeared. We noticed in time. And when he was exposed to those sounds again, they didn't bother him.
2: All right, Carol, hold it right there. We'll be right back with Carol Bauman.
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1: Now listen, when we do open the phone lines, they're not open yet, so rest your darling fingers out there. Huh? We're going to be taking only stories from those of you who have stories to tell, like those Carol is telling. She's the world's expert now on children's past lives. And that's the name of the book she wrote, Children's Past Lives. We'll get back to her in a moment. She's in Media, Pennsylvania, and indeed, my elementary school is still there. Rose Tree Elementary School. I'll be doggone. We had an experiment going on back then, and I was taking Latin. And I don't think they're going to erect any statues to me. Not at Rose Tree. I was bad. Couldn't keep my mouth shut. And I'll never forget my Latin teacher. She was a monolith of a woman, I'm telling you. She looked like she'd inhaled two other women, you know, and she rapped knuckles. She rapped my knuckles so many times.
2: Bill, you're thick.
1: I remember that. I was up at the blackboard.
2: Bill, you're thick.
1: And that's always stuck with me. No statues at Rose Tree. We'll get back to Carol in a moment. I'm Art Bell. This is Coast to Coast AM.
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0: Back now to my guest, Carol Bauman. And Carol, what I'm most curious about now is how, after you sat there and you listened to that, mm-hmm. what did you go through?
1: Complete paradigm shift.
0: Paradigm shift.
1: Yeah, complete. I want to add something to that, too.
0: Sure.
1: That Chase had this battlefield memory, and what was going on during that scene on the battlefield were loud

0: booming sounds from the cannons and from the gunshot.
1: Of course.
0: And it was those sounds that triggered Chase's memory in this life when he was five. The sounds at the 4th of July celebration as the fireworks were going off. So this often happens with young children. Their memories will be triggered by some stimulus like loud sounds, a smell, something that reminds them of the past, and quite spontaneously they will start talking about their memories.
1: But it could not have been easy for you to hear this and to assimilate and understand what you were hearing and what it meant. Prior to that time, were you a religious person? Did you have strong faith in anything of any sort? What were your feelings about reincarnation? You know, the whole thing. What were you all about then?
0: Well, actually, from about the age of 18 or 19, I had done reading about reincarnation. I had read about Eastern religions. So I was very open-minded, but it's kind of an abstract idea. But I had an illness when I was in my mid-30s. I had lung problems, and during the worst part of my illness, I started getting these visions of myself as a 19th century persona. And I had a past life regression prior to that, so it was familiar territory. And actually, the past life regression cured my asthma, pretty much. So when this was happening, the big surprise was that children had these memories, too. I was quite open to the idea and had the experience myself.
1: But it took a crisis for you to have it. Children seem to have it spontaneously. And I'm hearing these stories now, and I'm starting to think, well, maybe it's an absolutely natural thing, and it is our society that sort of trains it out of children. We tell them it's nonsense, their imagination, here's the real world, live here, don't think about stuff like that. And so eventually a child gives it up.
0: That's exactly right. And I say that spontaneous past life memories in children are as natural as cutting teeth. I think it's a part of a child's spiritual development, which has been overlooked in the West. And before the age of five, the children have very fluid access to these memories because they haven't been layered over by our imposing cultural and religious views on them, that this is impossible, precisely as you said.
1: But even in the East, I wonder if as adults, many people really recall past lives. I wonder if in almost any culture, the tendency is for whatever was there to fairly quickly fade unless it is particularly nurtured and cultured.
0: That's true. What we've seen is that these memories are available to about the age of seven, when other developmental stages enter in too, when the children reach the concrete operational stages, as described by Piaget, that there's something that happens with children around that age where most children lose those abilities or they're taught out of them. But I think that with adults, different things can trigger these memories, illness, deja vu kind of experiences when you go to a new place and it's familiar. Those things can stimulate memory. They come in dreams. But with children, I think they have very easy access until about the age of seven, and it's a developmental thing. They shut down for whatever reason.
1: With the amount of research that you've done, there are a couple of questions I have. One, if we accept reincarnation as a fact, then I have a question about reincarnation, and that is what happens to our soul when we die. We apparently go someplace and apparently seem to wait, or there appears to be most frequently some period of time between death and reincarnation. Can you speak to that? Do you know?
0: I will speak to you from the vantage point of the children who report back.
1: Precisely, yes.
0: Just from what the children have said, they go to a place which they describe as heaven, and they're with other beings, and they're taken care of, and there is some kind of planning process. The children describe how they, with working with someone else, they chose their present parents.
1: Oh,
0: yeah.
1: I've heard that before, that they get to literally choose their parents.
0: Right, and this is what the children say, quite matter-of-factly, oh, I'm so glad I chose you as my parent. And I think most people in the West would completely dismiss this as some cute little thing their child is saying, when in fact they mean this quite literally, that they do remember choosing. You had Michael Newton on your program as a guest recently.
1: Yes.
0: And he wrote the book Journey of Souls, and he talks a lot about this planning process from the perspective of adults and hypnotic regression. The children see this, they remember this on their own. They remember who they're going to reincarnate with. Sometimes they see other beings up there who they know will be with them again, like a sibling, or they will see a deceased grandparent with them who's taking care of them or guiding them into their next incarnation.
1: Is there not time as we perceive time in a linear fashion on the other side?
0: I don't think we can comprehend the other side in linear time, no. I couldn't really explain how it works, but I do know that sometimes the intermission between lives is less than 9 months, and I'm finding out because I'm writing my next book about cases of reincarnation in the same family. For example, a grandparent dies.
1: Yes.
0: And comes back as a grandchild, or a child dies in an accident through illness and within a few years or less returns to the same parents. And sometimes the intermission between the death and the rebirth is less than 9 months.
1: Did you hear the one fact that I read in the first hour prior to your coming on?
0: Refresh my memory, please.
1: All right. I was caring for my niece this morning while my sister went to the hospital to have her second baby, expecting a boy this time. Lori, my niece, was sleeping when I arrived at my sister's home, and by the time Lori woke up, her mother had already left for the delivery room, thinking she might be a little scared that her mommy and daddy were not home when she woke. I began explaining where they had gone. In the middle of my explanation, Lori stopped me. Bear in mind, this is a 4 1/2-year-old, and said that she hoped that, quote, Barbara would come home with mommy and daddy, end quote. Who's Barbara? I asked Lori. Oh, she said casually, Daddy and Barbara were my kids last time.
0: Yep. That's totally in line with what I'm finding. In viewing this and understanding how this works, think of consciousness as a continuum from through death. As we know from the near-death experiencers, their consciousness continues after death, and it continues on through that intermission phase, through the fetal stage and through birth. So when these kids are coming in, they have all of these memories available to them. And sometimes children will start talking about their pre-birth memories or their past life memories as soon as they start talking.
1: Yes.
0: Even prior to the age of 2.
1: Yes.
0: So the memories are there. Consciousness is a continuum, and the kids are showing this to us.
1: All right. This is my second big question, always has been, about reincarnation. It's an obvious question.
0: Mm-hmm.
1: What good is reincarnation, or what is it that I don't understand about reincarnation if the continuation of consciousness is barely perceptible or not perceptible at all? In other words, do we truly have a continuation of consciousness, or is there supposed to be some sort of erasure, or maybe there's some great cosmic joke and there's not supposed to be an erasure and we're all supposed to remember everything consciously? I'm not sure. But what good is reincarnation without the lessons learned remembered?
0: That's a good question. I think reincarnation just is.
1: Is.
0: And I think that a lot of tribal cultures or pre-Christian cultures took this for granted, that we are part of the cycles of nature. We are born, we die, and we return. And I think that probably we have information available to us early on. I believe that it's available to us in the womb, and we're actually ruminating about our past lives in the womb. And some of us seem to be quite forgetful of where we've been, and I don't know why some people tend to remember and others don't. But even in, I think, Judaism, they have what they call the angel of forgetfulness, who mm-hmm. touches you right above your lip right before you're born so that you don't remember. You have to come back and live the best life that you can.
1: If I were awaiting rebirth mm-hmm. and I had the opportunity to pick my parents, why would I pick parents who would be poor or who would abuse me or abandon me or toss me into a dipsy dumpster or any of the other horrid things that occasionally occur to children? Another tough question.
0: Tough in terms of a single lifetime perspective.
1: Mm-hmm. Yes.
0: And in that sense, it would make absolutely no sense and be grossly unfair. However, I think after we die, we are in a super conscious state. We're at a level of awareness of the soul, which is different than our waking ordinary state of consciousness. And I think in that state, I don't know exactly how it works, of course, but I think that we see our incarnations completely differently. Even the tough lessons are manageable, because we know that we will be here for a finite time and then leave and have a chance to do it again. And I think that some of us have to go through extreme learning patterns to really understand what we're supposed to understand. Does that make sense?
1: Yes.
0: It
1: does.
0: Yes.
1: In other words, I might, when I'm in that cosmic waiting room up there,
0: yeah.
1: I might understand, looking at all of my lives
0: right.
1: together, that I must have a certain experience, and I must react to it in whatever way I'm going to react to it. It's kind of like when you're Boy Scout, you got to get all the merit badges.
0: Mm-hmm. Yeah, that's a good way of putting it.
1: That's the only way I can think of.
0: Yeah.
1: And I've got to have that experience to be complete.
0: Right, and I think that these experiences, even the horrible ones, leave impressions in our soul that stay with us, because we know that when we are born, we come in with a distinct personality. Mm-hmm. And any parent who has ever held a newborn for the first time knows that there is this personality at birth.
1: Oh, yes.
0: And these personalities are forged in other lifetimes from all of these experiences. And hopefully, if you have a horrible experience like that, you come in with some compassion. Hopefully. If not...
1: Well, if you, I guess, are sufficiently along the trail, and your merit badge area is real thick,
0: yes.
1: Maybe that's the case.
0: Yeah.
1: But then there are a lot of... Are you able to recognize... Are new souls recognizable by their... Oh, I don't know. I guess we might say lack of civility.
0: Hard to say. Maybe they're stubborn souls. Maybe they're new. Maybe they're stubborn. I don't know. Maybe they're locked into a pattern. But you hear people say, I looked into that child's eyes, and they look like an old soul.
1: Oh, sure.
0: I think there's definitely something to that.
1: One more great question. That's irresistible with regard to reincarnation. It'll stop a lot of calls about this. And that is, everybody always asks, well, if there is reincarnation, how is it possible that we have a continuing number of souls appearing? I mean, there are 6 billion people on Earth now.
0: Mm-hmm.
1: Once you could count the numbers in the millions or hundreds of thousands, or ultimately, you know, from 1 or 2 or 4 or 10 or 20, where do all these new souls come from?
0: Mm-hmm. That's a provocative question.
1: Mm-hmm.
0: And I think that there are several ways to look at this. We don't incarnate successively. We can stay out wherever that is on another level of existence for a while.
1: Right.
0: Then incarnate. We don't really know what a soul is if it's one traveling identity that remains intact, like, you know, making one for one, or maybe it splits. Or there's another possibility, too, that we exist multidimensionally, and
1: mm-hmm.
0: maybe they're part of us on different planets right now, or there are these beings of consciousness that come down to Earth for a while to learn the lessons here, and then they go off to other planets or dimensions of reality.
1: These are really good answers. And I've really been pressing you hard on the subject just of general reincarnation to sort of set it up. What I would like to do after this break at the top of the hour is, obviously, you did a lot of research to write Children's Past Lives, and I would like to get some examples from you, some of the best, perhaps, in the book, of the exact same kind of story you told about Chase.
0: Yeah. I'd also like to talk about Ian Stevenson's research.
1: Oh, yes, indeed.
0: Which is really important to understanding the phenomenon.
1: All right.
0: Okay.
1: But no doubt, again, well, in fact, just quickly tell me, how did you research this book? How did you do it?
0: How did I do it? I started by placing reader ads in magazines asking for cases from parents. I started networking with therapists and looking in libraries, bookstores to find anything I could. And what I came up with was there was only one serious researcher in the world at the University of Virginia Medical School, Dr. Ian Stevenson.
1: Ian Stevenson, yes.
0: Who's been researching this since the early 60s. And
1: what kind of results did you get? Did you get a lot of answers to those ads?
0: Yes. And in talking to people, just casually bringing it up in conversation, people had their own stories.
1: Mm-hmm.
0: And I was convinced that this phenomenon is widespread and just hadn't been exploited in this culture. Exploited meaning even explained. So I have a feeling that it's far bigger than we know, too. Because if it's real in 5,000 cases...
1: then it's real.
0: It's real.
1: That's all there is to it. All right, Carol, hold on. Carol Bauman is my guest. Her book is Children's Past Lives. And it is one fascinating topic. So keep your radio right where it is. The expression, don't touch that dial.
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1: Carol Bowman is my guest, and she will be back in a moment. If you are counting the days to Y2K, watching the weather, oh, by the way, on the weather, I should get this out to you, if I can find it. Somebody sent this to me earlier. There is a serious storm crossing the dateline. Massive storm number 30 roars across the dateline. The data for tonight's forecast is the most impressive that we've ever witnessed. This is from Storm Surf, Storm and Swell Potential Forecast. Comes from a website entitled www.stormsurf.com, and we probably ought to get a link up to that. And they're saying there's a real whiz-banger headed across the dateline right now. I'm not surprised.

0: tell you what, my back is really out. I think when I came around this time, I was in the cosmic waiting room, and my maker said, well, let's teach this one about human backs. Send them down. Carol, welcome back.
1: Thanks.
0: Somebody sent the following, Carol, and it's one more hard question for you, and then we'll depart into another area. It is as follows. Art, did you happen to catch what Carol Bauman said? She said that sometimes they return in less than 9 months after their death. Now, this raises the obvious. When does the soul, or spirit, if you will, enter the human being? Conception? In the womb? Birth? What do we think we know about that, if anything?
1: I think that the answer is that the soul can enter any time, even at birth.
0: Even at birth?
1: Yeah. It seems to, from what we understand from other research, too, that the soul, or the consciousness, goes in and out during pregnancy. And it is aware of what's happening outside the womb as well as inside.
0: Huh.
1: So it's not really fixed. And maybe sometimes it fixes to the fetal body before birth, but that's not necessarily the case. It's very fluid.
0: Well, that's going to leave, of course, then the question and the controversy about abortion up in the air where it's been for a long time, huh?
1: Well, I'm going to address that in my next book. I have a chapter on that. I have cases of children who remember abortions and miscarriages where they tell their parents, I was going to come to you before, but I changed my mind, or the guide said, it's not a good time to come, and they didn't come, but they returned later.
0: All right.
1: so you can do with what that as you will.
0: Sure,
1: but,
0: sure. Maybe we have free will. Maybe we always have free will, or I don't know. Anyway,
1: to some extent. I think it's a joint venture. I think there is free will, but I think there is also a planning process that we do with intelligent beings.
0: I did a show before the show I do now called Dreamland, called Area 2000 from Las Vegas, and I interviewed Dr. Stevenson on that program. You wanted to mention Dr. Stevenson.
1: Oh, you did. That's
0: interesting. Oh, I did, yes.
1: Oh, yes, I do. When I was doing my research, I found that he was the only one who had done any serious reincarnation research using scientific methods. And he started in the early 60s. He was the head of the Department of Psychiatry at the University of Virginia Medical School. And someone brought him a case of reincarnation from India. And he was so fascinated by the case that he went to India to investigate, and he was inundated with cases once he got there. And since that time, he spent his career researching children's spontaneous past life memories. And to date, he has almost 3,000 cases documented at the University of Virginia Medical School. And about 1,000 of these are verified cases, which means that the 2 or 3-year-old gave enough detail, specific information, proper names, so that their identity in the past life could be traced. And they would investigate these cases. For example, the 2-year-old would say, my name is really Ravi Shankar,
0: sure,
1: and I was born in this other town, and I had a wife and child, and we used to hide our money under the stairs. Well, Dr. Stevenson would accompany this child to this other town, and typically the child would lead the way to his former house, identify the surviving relatives, and say to the wife, let's go, is the gold still under the stairs? So, it was pretty remarkable.
0: Yeah, so remarkable, Carol, that it begs the following question, and that is, with this seemingly irrefutable research and proof, how can there not be more discussion in modern Western society and more belief in all of this. I mean, a lot of this really is quite irrefutable, and it just sort of sits on the shelf, put up there, and it just sits there and it gathers dust and cobwebs while what everybody else believes is taught. And I, you know, we will inevitably have somebody call who will say, well, I'm reading in the Bible, and it says you have but one life to live.
1: Yeah, well, the Bible's been altered, edited. Speaking of putting it on the shelf, quite literally, Dr. Stevenson has written volumes on this. In fact, he just published a two-volume set, 2,200 pages, called Reincarnation in Biology, which I think is his masterpiece, in which he examines 225 cases of birthmarks and birth defects on the present child relating to past life injuries, disease, wounds on the deceased, where
0: Ooh,
1: he went back.
0: Very interesting.
1: In these verified cases where they could establish the identity of the previous personality, he would examine medical records, autopsy reports, and find that the current child has these marks or defects on the body in precisely the same locations in like kind to the past life characteristic. So he has established a biological link between previous lives and present lives.
0: Oh, my.
1: Which is really hard to refute when you look at these cases.
0: Well, and yet, it's not only not refuted, but it's ignored. And that's, I guess that's the basis of my question. Is it our current paradigm, our current belief system here in the West, that no matter how strong the evidence that of the type you're talking about right now,
1: mm-hmm.
0: we simply will not consider it?
1: Well, I think it's changing, and I'm certainly trying to do my part to change that. I think people haven't been exposed to the material on children's past lives because Dr. Stevenson is an academic. He's writing in obscure medical journals. In fact, I want to say at this point, on our website, on www.childpastlives.org, we've posted some articles by Dr. Stevenson and some interviews, and we have an article about the birthmarks and birth defects relating to previous lives.
0: All right, we've got a link up,
1: yeah.
0: Of course.
1: So people should definitely check out this stuff. It's amazing. And I just feel that his work hasn't been exposed to the general public, and I think if it were, I think there would be a lot more believers, because here's hard science showing that this is true. And I'm trying to educate parents what to look for in their own children so they can recognize these past life memories, the expressions of these past life memories. It's not only in things that children say.
0: All right, what do you tell parents? In other words, what should parents look for?
1: Well, the most obvious are statements the child makes when before the age of five, when they talk about the way they died in the past or their other family or when I was big before. And these remarks are made very matter-of-factly. The child usually has a very serious tone when they're talking about this. Look for information that you know your 2 or 3-year-old hasn't learned through normal means, meaning through conversations, TV, movies.
0: Well, I was about to say, wouldn't most parents put down such a statement to, you know, hours in front of the TV, that sort of thing, in modern days?
1: I think a lot would, but there's also a quality to these remarks where they're really hair-raising, where the parent feels that there's something very chilling about what the child is saying.
0: In every case, and I've probably had 100 faxes or emails now, that's been, in every single case, it's as though the child suddenly becomes somebody else, very adult-like, for a very short period of time.
1: Right.
0: And then, boom, like that, bounces right back
1: exactly.
0: to being a child again.
1: Exactly. They go into this altered state, and it's very brief, it's a very narrow window, and I suggest that parents just remain open to what's happening and not discourage the child. I assure you that most parents go into a mild state of shock when this happens.
0: They do. Should they encourage the child? In other words, should they try and draw them out to get a continuation of some statement made and
1: yes.
0: keep them going?
1: Yes. And they can do that by asking open-ended questions like, oh, what happened? Tell me more about it. Because what Dr. Stevenson has found, and I can totally support, is that many of these memories involve the way the child died in a previous life, and sometimes these memories can be traumatic.
0: Mm-hmm.
1: So the soul really needs to be able to express this, process it, because it's something that they couldn't process at the time of death. So it's actually very helpful to the child to at least acknowledge what they're saying and encourage them to talk about it. And as they're talking about it, discern what they're saying. Are they talking about perhaps an unfinished death on a battlefield,
0: mm-hmm.
1: as in my son's case? If so, assure them that, yes, that was very sad that that happened, but you're now back in a new body. Isn't that wonderful? They need to get that completion on the past life. If they don't, it might be an issue that could follow them into adulthood. So it's, I see these memories in a lot of cases as opportunities for the child's soul to heal. And I think that's why they come up in early childhood. It's a developmental thing. It's a spiritual development, that developmental phase that they're going through. And I think if we could look at it that way, we could do our children a tremendous service by acknowledging what they're trying to tell us.
0: Carol, could it be that the way things are supposed to be is that we are supposed to recall prior lives, and that we are, as a society, doing all the wrong thing, and we're suppressing them, that we're supposed
1: yep.
0: to remember them for the growth and for the sake of the life we're in right now, which contributes to growth? We work out what happened last time, whatever the trauma might have been. That the way it's supposed to be is that way, not the way it is.
1: You expressed it perfectly. Yes, I agree with you. And you don't have to do anything fancy with the child. Just acknowledge them, allow them to speak, because by doing that, you're creating the right, if you will, psychic climate for them to express these memories and do what they need to do, and they will process these quite spontaneously on their own. But I think it's an incredible gift if a parent is open to what a child is saying and allowing them to go through this process. And I would like to see the day when this idea is so mainstreamed in the West that pediatricians, child psychologists, psychiatrists take this all very seriously and look at childhood phobias, separation anxiety, other problems with children as stemming from their past life experiences. That's pretty radical, but I'd like to see that happen.
0: Well, if it's true, if all of this is true, it's not radical at all.
1: Right, right. It is true.
0: Well, then it's not radical. It's
1: no.
0: just a radical change from where we are right now. That's all.
1: You're right. That's exactly right. And I have an absolutely incredible story to tell you when we have, I think we might be going into...
0: Yeah, we're getting close. Did you... Obviously, you collected data from the ads you put in trying to get
1: mm-hmm.
0: parents to tell you things. Were you moved in any particular cases to actually go and investigate yourself?
1: Well, I've had to do all my work by phone, unless it was within a car ride, because I've been funding this out of our family budget. I'm not funded.
0: I understand.
1: Yeah, so I've had to limit myself to phone calls, and I've met a lot of people at lectures who bring me their stories, their cases, and I get them that way too. And now with our website, we have a forum on our website, and I get new cases from that, and I encourage your listeners to check it out, because people post these stories all the time. 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It's cbowman@childpastlives.org. And I get a few new cases every day. So in that way, I can dialogue with parents through email, and I actually counsel them on how to help their children if the parents feel they need.
0: Okay, give me that email address again. C. Bowman.
1: C. Bowman at childpastlives, childpastlives.org. 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
0: All right. We've got a link to that site for those of you who are used to going to my site. Just go ahead up there and scroll down to Carol Bowman's name, and you'll go to her website, and obviously you'll be able to send her email there. When we come back, we'll get into that story, and when we go to the phones, we'll get into your stories. I'm Art Bell. 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
1: My guest is probably the world's authority on children's past lives. Happens to be the name of her book. She's Carol Bauman. She'll be back in a moment. The following comes from Jen, listening to my childhood radio station, WABC, Talk Radio in New York City. She's in Newark, and she says, when my son was 3.5 years old, now 18, I went to awaken him to get him ready for nursery school. He kept his eyes closed and kept saying, not yet, not yet, I'm not finished. I told him he could stay in bed for 5 more minutes. 5 minutes later, I dragged him out of the bed. He was very angry with me in tone and action. When I asked him why, he said he hadn't finished talking to your dead daddy yet, his grandfather. My son then went on to describe how he'd been a farmer on all of this land, and the earth was black. He was wearing coveralls, had been working in the fields. About 12 to 14 months later, I got a call from a maternal aunt informing me that as my deceased mother's oldest child, I had just inherited my mother's share of the family farm that had one of the blackest, richest soil in Nelson County, Virginia. To the very best of my knowledge, the farm has been in my mother's family for over 100 years. I feel like my great-great-grandfather came back 5 generations later through my son. That's Jen in Newark.
0: Now we take you back to the night of March 18th, 1999, on Art Bell, Somewhere in Time.

0: One more. My son, Art, was born on 123.84, 7 weeks premature, weighed in at 3 pounds, 3 ounces. And I have two photographs I took of him in the incubator a few hours after his birth. Both appear identical, except that in the second picture, he has a long red beard coming off his chin. Today he's 15, and guess what? Has a long red beard. As soon as he became verbal, he told us he'd been a Mexican who had run the border to Los Angeles. He had a sister in San Francisco named Naranja, means orange in English. He had a nephew and niece. He said he'd been killed by other Mexicans in Los Angeles and was dumped into a dumpster still alive. He told me Dad had smelled real bad in there. At the time, I owned a market and 80% plus of my traffic were Mexican nationals. I was concerned that as my place was a magnet for Mexicans, he might see and recognize his killer, which could have brought about another set of unfortunate experiences. He remembered these things until he was about 5, then forgot them. It is an additional oddity that he was born to a woman who was incapable of conceiving. Go figure. Carol?
1: Yes?
0: Welcome back.
1: Thank you.
0: I mean, I just get these by the drove, and so, again, you know, I really think there's so much evidence, so much really hard evidence, so much of it verifiable, that it's a little like Michael Cremo's Forbidden Archaeology. If it doesn't fit with what our faith or the Bible tells us must be so, we put it up on the shelf and we say it's forbidden. Don't think about it. It doesn't happen. Well, right. It is happening.
1: It's happening all over the place.
0: Yeah.
1: And it has been. And I think now that the mass consciousness is catching up with it, it's going to happen more, too. The story that you told is very typical of a lot that I get through email, through my website. And I want to point out, too, there's something different about the American cases from the Indian cases that Dr. Stevenson investigates.
0: Interesting.
1: And we don't know why, but Western cases don't have as much specific detail as Asian cases. And it could be because the climate is, because of their belief systems in Asia, the climate is more fertile for these children to express their memories.
0: Of course.
1: But it's an interesting aspect to these memories. But even one remark made by a child could indicate a past life memory, and sometimes they come so fast they knock you off your feet and you don't know what hit you.
0: You said you had a story.
1: Yeah, okay, this is a story. I got this from a woman in Illinois by the name of Kathy. In 1980, Kathy was a single teenage mother who lived with her grandmother. She had a little boy by the name of James who was diagnosed with neuroblastoma. It's usually a fatal disease and you have tumors all over the body.
0: Oh boy.
1: At the time of James's death, he had a large tumor behind his left eye, which caused blindness. He had a tumor behind his right ear that had been biopsied. And they had to insert a central line, an IV, on the right side of his neck. And he died at age 2 in 1980.
0: Oh, boy.
1: Kathy moved away, married, started a family, and had 2 children. Then had her 3rd child by C-section, a little boy she named Chad. When they handed Chad to her in the hospital, he was blind in his left eye. He had a tumor behind his right ear.
0: Oh, my God.
1: A cyst, a functional cyst behind his right ear where James had the tumor. And he had a very distinct birthmark scar on the right side of his neck. And she took one look at him and said, how could this be? But in an instant, she felt that her son had returned.
0: Of course.
1: At age 4, Chad started making specific statements about the life of James that he would have absolutely no way of knowing. he asked to go to their other house and describe the apartment where she had lived with her grandmother. He asked for a specific toy that had belonged to James, which he didn't own. And he told his 10-year-old brother, "I was here before. I was very sick. I died, but I came back." At this point, Kathy contacted me to ask me if she was losing her mind, and I assured her that she wasn't. And we started talking about Chad's physical problems or defect, the blindness in his left eye, which related to the death of James. And she said that she took him to every specialist in the Chicago area, and they could find no physiological cause for his blindness. So we went back and forth on the phone about a dozen times, and she started processing the grief that she had contained over the death of James.
0: Mm-hmm.
1: And I said, "You really need to acknowledge to Chad that you know he's back and he's now in a healthy body, because as strange as this may sound, children don't know sometimes that they've made the transition. Young children think almost a part of them is stuck back in the previous life. That's where a parent can help them in assuring them that they're now in a new body and a new lifetime." So she finally mustered her courage and sat Chad down on her knee and said, "Honey, I don't really understand this, but I know you were my little boy before, and you were very sick, and you died, and I was very sad, but now you're back in a healthy body." Within 48 hours, he came running to her, saying, "Mommy, I can see now." And he has partial vision in that left eye where he had been blind since birth.
0: Good Lord.
1: Yeah. So, in a sense, this is an example of, as with my son, something physical that carries from lifetime to lifetime, which I believe can be healed if a child is allowed to express the past life, if they're acknowledged and they're assured that they're now in a new lifetime, which helps them gain completion on that transition.
0: Let me try this one out on you, Carol. It departs a little from children, but there are some few really giant things in life, giant imprints in our life. If you were to look at a person's life as kind of an electronic bunch of noise, you would see these giant spikes. One of the spikes in a lot of lives, Carol, would be the love of your life.
1: Mm-hmm.
0: You know, your soulmate, I don't care. People call it a lot of things. The love of your life.
1: Mm-hmm.
0: I can imagine that if somebody comes back, whether they consciously do it or not, they would be in search of the love of their life. And we have people who seemingly find this person that was meant for them, and this person was meant for them because they were, in fact, together before.
1: Right.
0: Does that make sense?
1: Oh, absolutely. We do tend to, and I think that is determined in the planning process, too, that there are very important people in our soul patterns who we are together with in many incarnations.
0: Exactly.
1: Not only because we have things to work out with them, but just because there's that strong love connection. And that's what I'm seeing in these same family cases, too, where people or souls tend to reincarnate into the same family again. They come because of this strong bond of love.
0: It would have been impossible for you to do what you have done without brushing up against near-death NDEs and
1: mm-hmm.
0: what people say about their near-death experiences.
1: That's certainly another piece to this.
0: Is it?
1: Yes.
0: In other words, do you regard it that way? Have you done at least some research, and does it seem to fit together?
1: Somewhat. I think the piece that fits best is the fact that consciousness is viable after death, that we have this sensory body that's still operative after the physical body dies. As far as going into the light and having everything resolved, I'm not finding that with the children's memories. I'm finding that sometimes they pick up pretty much where they left off and continue. That not a lot is mitigated in that interval between lives. And that's very surprising to me.
0: Do you think it is an eternal process, Carol? Or do you think that eventually souls somehow, for lack of a better term, graduate?
1: The best image that I've found that describes that comes from, I think, a Hasidic rabbi, and I can't remember who it is, but he said, and this is according to the Kabbalah, which is the esoteric Jewish text, which describes reincarnation. And he said, in our lifetimes, the purpose of life is to weave a garment of light. And in some lifetimes, we add more threads of light, and in some lifetimes, we unravel some threads. And to me, that image works best. I think once we weave this garment of light, we become one with the Creator, or however you want to put it.
0: Mm-hmm.
1: But we become light beings. I think we are part of that universal energy without any resistance. And that's my understanding of it.
0: You said you've got a new book. You're writing a new book.
1: Mm-hmm.
0: Tell me about it again.
1: It's about reincarnation in the same family. Children who die and come back to the same parents within a few years. Grandparents who return as their own grandchildren. And these children are recognized by the surviving family members because of statements they make, quirky behaviors or mannerisms that they have that are exactly like the deceased, physical characteristics like in the last story I told you about the little boy.
0: Indeed.
1: Who came back with the physical characteristics of his older brother who died. And that I'm going to be concentrating on these stories because these families knew the deceased intimately. They knew the circumstances of the life and the death. And they're in a position to look at this new child and see where the soul left off, exactly what has carried over from lifetime to lifetime. So I see these cases as extraordinary laboratories to study the mechanics of reincarnation.
0: All right, Carol. The Western limited look at or belief in reincarnation, as you're expressing, and the one in India, as investigated by Dr. Stevenson and others,
1: mm-hmm.
0: are in themselves quite radically different, because in India, they believe that souls may well reincarnate in animals. For that mm-hmm. reason, I believe they don't kill cows. Isn't that true in India?
1: Right.
0: Yeah. Mm-hmm. Is there any evidence in our investigation in the West of reincarnation that suggests such is the case?
1: I think in the hundreds of cases that I've seen, I've had one or two where a child claimed to have been an animal in a previous life.
0: Really?
1: Yeah, and I don't really know what to make of those, to tell you the truth, but I think it's possible if we're all energy and we're all part of...
2: 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And now, Art Bell.

0: 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And now, Art Bell.
1: It seems that belief creates what happens in a future incarnation. So that's really fascinating.
2: So in other words, we create our own future. Did you see What Dreams May... you must have seen.
1: Oh, yeah. I loved
2: What Dreams May Come.
1: You remember the last scene?
2: I remember every little tiny bit of that movie.
1: Do you remember how they met as children in the next life?
2: Of course.
1: And recognized each
2: yes,
1: other?
2: Yes, of course.
1: I love that.
2: It was an incredible movie. Did not get the recognition that it deserved by a long shot.
1: I agree with you.
2: I thought it was Robin Williams' best.
1: Yeah.
2: All right, when we come back, what I would like to do is to take some stories from the audience, and perhaps you can help some people through some things that they're going through.
1: Sure.
2: Because I surely believe in this, so stay right where you are, Carol. Carol Bauman is my guest. She's probably the world's expert on children's past lives. That is her book. My guess is you can get that book at just about any store. If they don't have it, I'm sure they can order it. Now, short of that, you can certainly go to my website, scroll down to the name Carol Bauman, go to her website. There you will learn more, you will read more, you will have the opportunity to go and buy her book, I think, at Amazon.com, by computer. If there's a phone number to get her book, we'll tell you. In fact, Carol, is there a phone number people can call to get your book, or is it generally available in stores nationwide still, or what?
1: We have copies of the hardcover that we're selling because... But you can get the mass market paperback. You should be able to get it in any bookstore or through Amazon.
2: You have hardback copies, though.
1: Limited number, which we're selling ourselves. We bought up the remainders on the hardcover.
2: Are you autographing?
1: Yes.
2: Who you are?
1: And you can get my address through our website. Or I could give it to you right now. It's Carol Bauman. It's pronounced Bauman.
2: Bauman.
1: B-O-W-M-A-N. And it's P.O. Box 4077, Elwyn, E-L-W-Y-N, P-A, 19063. And we have a very limited number of those.
2: Okay, give it again, please.
1: It's P.O. Box.
2: Carol Bauman. About that. B-O-W-M-A-N.
1: Yeah. P.O. Box 4077. Elwyn, E-L-W-Y-N, P-A, 19063. And the paperback should be in most bookstores, definitely the big chains, and you can get it through Amazon.com.
2: All right, good enough. Hold it right there. We'll be right back. And when we get back, we'll open the phone lines. I'm Art Bell. This is Coast to Coast AM with Carol Bauman. Oh, my. Stay right there.
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is something inside that we need so much. 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Or to fly to the sun without burning a wing. 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
1: Good morning, everybody. Actually, when you listen to the words of this, they could even be talking about or singing about reincarnation. Next time you get a chance to hear the words, check it out yourself. Take this ride from me. Anyway, good morning. Carol Bowman is my guest, and she's probably the world's foremost authority on children's past lives. She'll be right back. Tomorrow night, I'm going to have Cheverie Bird, who is the surviving widow of Christopher Bird, who wrote The Secret Life of Plants and co-authored Secrets of the Soil, which has been reviewed very well indeed. Boston Herald said a worthy sequel to Rachel Carson's Silent Spring. And, of course, you know about The Secret Life of Plants. So, Cheverie will be here tomorrow night. We'll talk about all of

0: Once again, Carol Bowman. Carol, just one quickie here, and then we'll go to the phones.
1: Okay.
0: This is a fax for you, and it says, Art, I can't get through to talk to Carol, so please ask her for me. My three-year-old granddaughter ran into the kitchen and worriedly asked me, Grandma, are you going to die in the fire again? Having been through a few past life sessions with Dr. Bruce Goldberg, I understood the question. I hugged her and I said, no, honey, I want to stay with you this time. She smiled, went back to play. In the last year to year and a half, I have not been able to get her to talk about it again. She's terrified of things hot, like hot water. Is this a connection, and how can I get her to talk about it?
1: It may be a connection to that previous life memory. When she gets in a situation like that, I would just continue to reassure her that she is now safe, that Grandma is safe, and that's something that happened a long time ago, and that she's now in a different life. Sometimes the children need continued assurances and reinforcement that whatever happened in the past is over.
0: All right.
1: She replied... I'm sorry.
0: Oh, no, that's all right. Go ahead, finish.
1: I was going to say her response was perfect.
0: Yeah, I thought it was good, too.
1: Yeah.
0: All right, let's go to the phones. First-time caller line, you're on the air with Carol Bowman. Hi.
2: Hi. My name is Eddie. I'm from Kenosha.
0: Kenosha, Wisconsin.
2: Kenosha, Wisconsin.
0: Yes, sir.
2: And, Art, I'd like to ask you a question or two first. Can I do that?
0: Well, I would prefer that you do that in open lines, but if it's quick, go ahead.
2: All right, The Highwayman, the song you play.
0: The song The Highwayman, yes.
2: Yes. Where can I get that? What album is it on? Do you know?
0: It is an album. The title of the album is The Highwayman.
2: That's Willie Nelson, or?
0: Yeah, that's actually a combination of several.
2: Several,
0: thank but it's it, that's the title. As long as you have the title of the album, you walk in with that, you'll get it.
2: Great, thank you. All right, Carol.
1: Yeah.
2: I experienced a reincarnation experience when I was 3 years old, and I asked my mother. She was ironing, and I was playing around in the living room. And I asked her where I was before I was here, because I remembered a previous life.
1: Mm-hmm.
2: And she said, well, you were in the hospital. I said, no, before that. She said, well, you were in my tummy. I said, no, before that. And she said, well, you were with God in heaven. I said, no, I mean before that, because I told her I remembered all this.
1: Yeah.
2: And she said, well, you didn't exist. And I said, I said to myself, I will never forget this the rest of my life. And I remembered my past life, and I still do.
1: That's
2: However,
1: true.
2: When I was 32 years old, I had a head injury. This head injury caused a stroke. I was in the hospital, and I was in the emergency room, and I was dying. I don't know if I was aware of this, but I was bleeding severely. So they pushed me in the broom closet so the rest of the people in the emergency room could not see me. And I remembered dying in the previous life. Well, and I remember how I died. Now, when I regained consciousness, which was much later, I knew that I had died, and that I had an empty shell, and I remembered my previous life and the life before that.
1: Mm-hmm.
2: I believe that I had been reincarnated twice.
1: Mm-hmm.
0: Huh.
2: Once
1: probably
2: at birth and once mm-hmm. the second time.
0: Once when you essentially died. All right. Carol, have you ever heard of anything like that?
1: Oh, it's not surprising. I think we have multiple past lives. Most of us probably have lived many times before. And it sounds like he had a near-death experience.
0: And it does, yes.
1: Yeah, and it sounds very likely that he would remember previous deaths during that experience, too. I mean, it's all in keeping with what I'm finding.
0: Hmm.
1: And I want to say, when his mother told him he didn't exist before he was born...
0: Hmm.
1: When you do something like that with a child, it's like giving them a slap in the face for telling the truth. And that will shut a child down faster than anything.
0: Of course.
1: Yeah. So
0: a child is like, you know, I'll get slapped for the comparison, but it's like an animal. They want to please you.
1: Mm-hmm.
0: And if you tell them something like that, they're going to try and please you. They're going to try to adjust their little brains to please you.
1: Yeah, and they pick up on cues very quickly.
0: They're going to block it out.
1: Yeah.
0: All right.
1: I think that's totally possible what this man was saying, that he had these past life memories during this time of trauma or near-death experience, whatever that was.
0: Mm-hmm. All right. Wild Card Line, you're on the air with Carol Bowman. Where are you, please?
3: Yeah, I'm Dan from Worley, Idaho.
0: Hi, Dan.
3: Yeah, I'd like to share an experience with you. I guess I'll start from the beginning. When my father, I was about 3, and my father was a police officer at the time, his partner one day came up to him and said, you know, strangest thing, you know, I asked my son what he was before he died. And his son said, well, I was a cop, and I got shot, and my name was so-and-so, and I was shot by so-and-so. And supposedly they thought it was kind of funny, and they looked into the records, and they found out there was a cop named so-and-so that was shot by a so-and-so.
0: Oh,
1: I'd love to have that case.
3: And my dad came home and set me down, and he asked me, you know, well, what were you before you died? And I told him, I said, well, I was a soldier. And I was shot here and here by somebody in a tree. And I pointed to these two areas. I was born with these scars on my abdomen.
1: Mm-hmm.
3: I actually had 3 of them when I was born. One of them disappeared throughout time. But my dad was a corpsman, and he said, you know, that they look like bullet puncture wounds, scars. And, well, I told him, you know, I was shot here and here, and you know, I was dying, and the monkeys stole my gold teeth. And he thought, well, that's really strange, you know. Well, what kind of soldier were you? Did you ride a horse? And I said, no. I was a good soldier. I was a proud soldier. And he asked, well, were you on a boat? And I said, no. And he said, well, what kind of soldier were you? And I couldn't answer. And he said, well, what did your flag look like? And I said, it was round. And he kind of thought, round? Okay, well, you know, and kind of laughed it off. And I guess, like, 3 weeks later, he was sitting down watching old campaign footage from World War II, and they showed Japanese soldiers marching. And my eyes lit up, and I jumped up, and I pointed to the TV and was yelling, you know, that's what I was, that's what I was, that's my flag.
0: Oh, my God, the rising
3: and
0: sun.
3: And all of a sudden, it just dawned on him, round.
0: The rising sun.
3: The rising sun, yeah.
1: Mm-hmm.
3: And he is somewhat of a historian, I guess, and he told me that you know, this, I didn't hear this story. He didn't tell me about this until I was, you know, probably 15 or 16. But he told me that the Japanese referred to the certain islanders as monkeys, and the islanders used to take the Japanese soldiers, which filled their teeth with gold, and break their teeth out and steal their gold teeth.
1: Wow.
0: Wow is right.
1: That's
3: yeah, and the funny thing is, like I said, I never heard this story until I was, you know, a lot older, enough to understand it at least, but looking back, I've always had a deep passion for the Japanese culture, and I can say that, I mean, I was a little kid building wooden samurai swords, and I'm an artist, and I was into Japanese watercolor from as long as I can remember, and a really strange experience, and I've always believed in reincarnation because of that, and I've got the scars to prove it, you know.
1: Yeah. Boy, I'd love to hear from you, if you could email me, and we could, maybe I could interview you a little more too, but everything you're saying is very, very graphic example of what we've been talking about. You had the physical marks.
3: Yeah, yeah.
1: You had the images, the memories, and
0: do you have a computer, sir?
3: No, I don't.
0: No. Can you write a short letter?
3: Yeah, I can.
0: All right, Carol. Why don't you give your mailing address one more time?
1: Okay, I'd love to hear from you. It's Carol Bowman, Bowman, P.O. Box 4077, Elwyn, Elwyn, P.A. 19063.
0: Okay, I
1: would love to correspond with you because that's a very very good story.
0: All right. If you didn't get that, please, sir, pick up your pen and paper right now, and I'll repeat it. It's Carol Bowman, Bowman, P.O. Box 4077, Elwyn, that's E-L-W-Y-N, E-L-W-Y-N, Pennsylvania, a zip code 19063. Did I get it right, Carol?
1: Yeah, perfect. That's a great story. It has all of the elements in it. Thanks for sharing that.
0: East of the Rockies, you're on the air with Carol Bowman. Hi.
4: Hi, Art. Hi, Carol. This is Dana in Toronto. I'm going to talk quickly because my phone's a bit wonky tonight and I might lose you through bad reception. I know you're a bit of a film buff as well as I am, Art. And
0: oh, I am indeed.
4: The few times I've heard you talk about reincarnation, have you ever heard of a film called Walking After Midnight?
0: I have not.
4: Like the Patsy Cline song? There's a variety of people. Can you hear me okay?
0: Yeah, I'm hearing that noise. That's
4: okay.
0: All right. Go ahead.
4: There's a variety of people. Martin Sheen recounts an experience while shooting Apocalypse Now. Katie Lang. I think Ringo Starr narrates. But the most intriguing story is of a little three-year-old girl in India. And like a child Carol mentioned earlier, one day the child took her new parents by the hand, walked several villages away to a house to people they did not know, walked into the house, pointed out what used to be her guitar, what used to be her clothing.
0: Wow.
4: In her prior life, she was married to a very successful doctor who had murdered her.
1: Mm.
4: Okay? They started digging into those details because they're so strongly into reincarnation there. And it went so far as to go to court, and the man was convicted on this three-year-old child's
0: testimony. Oh, my God.
4: She was left for dead on the track. She could recount everything. And, you know, aside from that being mind-blowing, she had a altar to him. She still loved him in her new incarnation as a child. She forgave him, you know. So look for that film, Walking After Midnight. It was made possibly in the mid-80s. I don't know the director or who produced it, but it's all about reincarnation. And, I mean, to actually have a man convicted however many years later, it was just phenomenal, you know.
1: Yeah.
4: She could recount the details so well. And can you still hear me?
0: Yes, yes.
4: I called you quite a long time ago. I've been to Iraq, Art, in the late 70s. It's not a country that's easy to get in or out of. And I've been working on a package and digging deep into my archives. I also have some information for you via some people that were very high in the Canadian military regarding one of your favorite subjects, UFOs.
0: All right. Well, if you would get that to me separately, or if you would send that to me by mail, I would appreciate it. In the meantime, thank you very much for that story. So there's a lot of people out there with stories like this.
1: Mm-hmm.
0: Oh, West of the Rockies, you're on the air with Art Bell and Carol Bowman. Hi.
5: Hello.
0: Hello.
5: Oh, this is Cece from Seattle.
0: Okay.
5: And I have memories of three distinct past lives, all three in which I died in childhood. And I also remember the between life phase. And I've always had these memories from early childhood.
0: May I ask what you remember of the in-between time?
5: Well, it was just like being in a sense of floating in nothingness where you feel no pain, but you also feel no real distinct pleasure. And one thing I will say is that I always had an awareness that beyond the alluvial curtain, or whatever you want to call it, was the presence of God, and that God would bring me forth out of it.
1: Mm-hmm.
5: And in the last life, I died probably I was probably only about an hour of age. I died on a table in a hospital, and I remember not being able to breathe.
1: Hmm.
5: And I remember the death process very, very distinctly, and I remember rising over my body and this exhilarating feeling. It's an extremely pleasurable feeling, and once you get into the death process itself, and you feel like united with every atom or every molecule in the room,
1: mm-hmm.
5: and it's like you can see, feel, and touch everything in the room, like it's part of your being. And then all of a sudden being swooped into this kind of nebulous dark state. And so actually once you get beyond the point of, let's say, fear of dying, it becomes a very pleasurable process.
4: Yes.
5: And that lifetime, it's far more complicated. I know we don't have a lot of time, but I also had a twin brother. And the twin brother was taken, this was in the hospital during a birth, and the twin brother was taken into the next room because I think both of us were critical. And I remember calling out psychically to the twin brother, let's go, this is awful. And there were other things that went on in the room that made that particular life seem most unpleasant. I kept calling for him to go back mm-hmm. to the way it was prior to, you know, when we were comfortable in the mother's abdomen and so forth.
0: Mm.
5: And I thought he was going with me prior to choosing to leave. And once I went back into the nothingness phase, he didn't come with me.
0: All right, hon, hold on. We're going to have to take a break. If you want to hold through the break, I'll
5: sure.
0: bring it back. All right, stay right there. Carol Bowman is my guest. I'm Art Bell from the High Desert. This is Coast to Coast AM.
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1: Carol Bowman is my guest from Pennsylvania, where it's getting to be very early or very late, depending on your point of view. She's considered to be our nation's expert on the past lives of children. Children's past lives. That's the name of her book. She's got a new one coming. You want to read more? Go to my website, scroll down to her name, and click on the link. And she'll be right there for you. She'll be right back.
0: Now we take you back to the night of March 18th, 1999, on Art Bell, Somewhere in Time.

0: All right, here we go. Back to Carol Bowman for what's going to be our final segment. She's going to have to eventually get to bed here. It's, let's see, coming up on probably 5 o'clock or so back there, huh?
1: Yes, it is.
0: And you're a daytime person?
1: Oh, yeah. So, well, if you can rally, I can rally tonight.
0: Good. First time caller line, you're on the air with Carol Bowman and Art Bell. Hi.
2: Good morning, Art.
0: Good morning.
2: Hi.
1: Hi.
2: I have a story to recount to Ms. Bowman as well as a question.
1: Mm-hmm.
2: The story is regarding my brother, who is 3 years younger than me.
1: Mm-hmm.
2: And when we were children, he had gone up to my granduncle and was telling him about, he remembers sitting on the porch with him when he was little and they were eating fruit together and talking and whatnot. And my uncle had said to him, you know, we don't have a porch at our house. And he said, he says, no, Uncle Bill, not that house. He says, the other house, the one with the gray porch.
1: Mm-hmm.
2: And, of course, my uncle turned white and went to my family and had asked if we had ever seen pictures of his old house. And they had said no. In fact, they didn't have any pictures of his old house. And he, in turn, recounted to my father the story that my brother just told him, and it turned out that there was a little boy that used to come up to his porch and sit and eat fruit with him when he lived in his earlier house,
1: mm-hmm.
2: the gray porch, and the child had died very young,
1: oh.
2: and I just thought it was kind of weird. It gave me the chicken skin when I first heard it.
1: Yeah. Interesting that he'd come back to be in his extended family, too. He must have really liked your great uncle.
2: He was a nice person.
1: Hmm?
2: We didn't know him. You know, we weren't a very close family, so we didn't get to see him that often. But he was, you know, my grandfather's brother, so he was very nice to us.
1: Yeah.
2: I do have a question though regarding reincarnation.
1: Mm-hmm.
2: And it's just actually it's more of a comment. I was wondering if either of you had heard this. I was discussing with a woman that studies Bible with me reincarnation. And it came back to me that reincarnation is actually, because demons don't incarnate, they just go from person to person, inhabit souls for a little while and go on, that they're actually bringing memories of other people into that person's body.
1: Mm-hmm.
2: Have any of you heard of this?
1: You mean spirit attachment? Is that what you're talking about?
2: Well, it's actually, she's saying that there's no such thing as reincarnation, and the memories that you have of a past life are the demons that inhabit you at the time are bringing memories from another person.
1: That
0: yes.
1: doesn't really explain the birthmarks and the whole compositive memory that children have from birth.
0: No, but that is, I've heard that before as a Christian explanation for washing away what we might think we know about reincarnation.
1: Mm-hmm.
0: I'm sure you've heard that, haven't you?
1: Yeah, but if you look at the evidence, it just doesn't hold up at all. You know, we've been talking about the different...
0: Well, let me take their position for a second. Well,
1: yeah.
0: The demons put the birthmarks there for exactly that reason, to lead you astray. That's what they'd say.
1: Well, you know, there's nothing I could say could convince someone in that mindset that this is true.
0: You are so correct.
1: Yeah, so... There's no point in going any further with it.
0: That's right. Wild Card Line, you're on the air with Carol Bowman and Art Bell. Hi.
3: Yes. Art?
0: Yes.
3: Hey, how you doing, man? Great show again. And
0: thank you.
3: I'd like to commend you just quickly the other night when you had Dr. Day on, how honest and how straightforward you were about where you were and what information she presented. I really appreciated that. And I'd like to ask Ms. Bowman, regarding past life, these children that are... at an early age, brilliant musicians, are they previously musicians that reincarnate, and at such an early age, children play brilliant music?
0: Ooh, there's a pretty interesting question.
1: I suspect so. I think it's probably the best explanation. I have one case in my book about exceptional artists, two twins in the Chicago area who... at age 4 were doing extraordinary artwork, and the mother was tucking one of the boys in one night, and he told her, I'm so glad I'm remembering my art. I was so afraid I would forget how to do this.
0: Wow.
1: And both children had talked about their previous lives before, so this was just another piece. But it would be really wonderful if someone could do some serious research in this area too, because I believe that a lot of unlearned abilities in children or extreme talent are from past lives.
3: Yeah, I mean, being a musician, at an early age, you know, I picked up an instrument, and without any musical lessons, I played. I wasn't brilliant, but I played well, and I wasn't really encouraged to do so very much. Took some lessons, but pretty much I'm a self-taught musician. And I always wondered about that, and I always felt a sense of being an old soul. And when I spoke to my parents, of course, when you say parents have a tendency of shutting children down or just, like, ignoring it, I always feel a sense of frustration about that. And I'd like to ask you if there's any kind of therapy that could go back and unravel some of this past life energy to bring it forth. And also another question is, if this is not fully expressed, can it manifest in some kind of imbalance in the body or some kind of dis-ease?
1: Absolutely.
3: Okay.
1: It can manifest emotionally, physically. You can get stuck in the past life experience. There is past life regression.
3: Mm-hmm.
1: And let me give you the name of an organization in California, which is a clearinghouse for past life therapists. It's the Association for Past Life Research and Therapies in Riverside, California. And you can call them at 909-784-1570 and get a referral list of therapists in your area. Please send them a small donation to cover their mailing, copying costs, because it's a small organization. They're doing this service. But a past life regression could help you retrieve these memories, and if there's anything you need to finish or resolve, with a competent therapist, you can do that in usually a session or two.
0: How's that?
1: Do I have time for another story from the book?
0: Yes, of course. I just have one question for you first. And then,
1: yeah.
0: And it is this. You talked about resolving issues with past life regression.
1: Mm-hmm.
0: Would there ever be a time, Carol, when instead of resolving a problem, you might bring one on?
1: Probably not. I believe that the unconscious, in its wisdom, will bring forth those memories that are beneficial. And if you're going into a therapy session with a particular issue, it most often, the past life that will emerge first will address that issue.
0: Gotcha. All right. You said you had another story.
1: Yeah, about unlearned abilities. This came from a mother in California. Her four-year-old went on a field trip with his preschool, and they went to a regional airport. And this little four-year-old got into the cockpit of a small airplane with the pilot, and he knew exactly what to do to fly the plane. And the pilot said, you know, if the kid had the key with the ignition, he would have taken off. And shortly after that, the kid became obsessed with pictures of Japanese Zeros, planes from World War II. So the mother astutely asked the child, did you ever fly one of those? And he said, oh, yeah. And she said, well, what happened? He said, well, I crashed my plane into a ship. And the same child, shortly after this experience, lost a button on his pants. He went into his mother's sewing basket and threaded the needle and sewed the button on perfectly. And this was something that the child was never taught.
0: Huh.
1: So again, the mother picked up on this and said, well, where did you ever learn to sew a button? And he said, well, when I was a sailor, I used to sew. And she said, you were a sailor? And he said, yes, and he described his life in an old sailing vessel. And the interesting thing is, when this child grew up, he's now a man, he joined the Navy, and he was stationed in Japan.
0: The round flag.
1: Yeah. So it all comes together.
0: It sure does. West of the Rockies, you're on the air with Carol Bowman and Art Bell. Hi.
4: Hello?
0: Hello.
4: Oh, my. I don't know if I'm supposed to be on. You told me to hold.
0: Well, that's why I said hold. Now you're on.
4: Oh, okay. Well, I was talking about having a twin brother and dying and then the between world.
1: Mm-hmm.
0: And oh, you were on earlier, weren't you?
4: Yeah.
0: Yeah. Okay, you're only allowed on once, hon. I'm sorry. I appreciate the call. So many are trying to get through. First time caller line, you're on the air with Carol Bowman. Hi.
5: Hi, I'm Dee from California. And I actually contacted Carol about 3 years ago about an incident that I had with my son. And he was about five then. He's nine now. And it was, I was with my daughter. We were in the bedroom. We were looking through a photo album. And we were going backwards through the photo album. We were looking at different family things that we had done. And my son peeked over my shoulder. And we were going through and we were laughing and stuff like that. And we got to the beginning of the photo album. And it was of him being born. And all of a sudden he burst out crying and he said, no, no, no, I didn't want to be born again. And it took me by surprise and I tried to comfort him and I said, no, you know, dogs and cats are born as puppies and kittens and they grow up and they get older. And he said, no, no, no, I didn't want to be born again. And it takes so long to be a grown-up, and I don't want to have to wait that long. And I immediately kind of fell into a shock and tried to comfort him. I kind of knew what was going on, but I wasn't really sure.
1: Mm-hmm.
5: And so then I heard Carol on a radio program and found her email address and emailed you. And I emailed you on a Sunday, and you emailed me right back. And your explanation was that you thought that I'd actually regressed him by going backwards through his memories and through these pictures.
1: Yeah, yeah, that would work the same way.
5: Right. And I caught him. It's funny because you were mentioning earlier about how they have a hard time realizing the transition.
1: Yeah.
5: And I caught him a couple of times on the stairs crying that he didn't want to be alive and that he was tired of being somebody else. And I took him to a therapist, and the therapist was, you know, your regular therapist, and I tried to explain to her about what was happening, and I tried to introduce the past life experience. And she was very, you know, do you believe in reincarnation? And I told her, you know, I like to entertain that thought, but I don't instill it in my children. And basically we stopped seeing that. But I have a question, too. I mean, right now he does not remember anything, but he has a huge fear of rain, and he has a huge fear of being out in the rain. And as a little child, he had separation anxiety to the point where if we were outside mowing the lawn or if we were upstairs, he would scream wanting to know where we were. Mm-hmm. And now he's better. He has a little bit of separation anxiety. He's nine now, but he does have this huge fear of the rain.
1: Yeah, he's at an age where it might be appropriate to take him to a past life therapist.
5: Yeah.
1: And that something like that could be remedied in one session.
5: Right.
0: So,
1: you know, if it is related to a past life memory, I would also scan back and see if there was anything at all during your pregnancy, preconception that may be related to that. That's the place to start. Look at this life first.
5: Right.
1: And if you can't make out why he has this phobia,
0: then go back.
1: Yeah, then go back. But you know, be sensible about this and don't start looking for past life causes for everything. But certainly,
5: no. And actually, it was interesting because I did try and go with it and ask him questions, and he'd waver in and out. He'd be confused. He was kind of almost in a state, and then he'd come out of it.
1: Mm-hmm.
5: And after the whole incident with the photo album, I mean, 5 minutes later, he was running around the house chasing his sister and being a normal kid again. It was very strange.
1: That state comes and goes very quickly.
5: Yeah.
1: And you might be able to help him yourself by just waiting for a quiet time and asking him if he sees any images or gets any impressions about the rain. Or ask him, like the hypnotherapist asked my son, close your eyes and tell me what you see.
5: It was very painful for him. I felt when, especially at the part where he didn't want to be alive, and I hugged him and told him how happy I was and how sad I would be if he wasn't here. And he was feeling a lot of pain, and I could feel that pain. I could understand what he was going through almost, and I didn't want to push him any further because he was going through something that was obviously very traumatic for him at a very young age, and he couldn't understand it.
1: Right.
0: Did
1: well,
0: you do
1: the right thing.
0: Yeah, that's what I was going to ask. Did
1: and
0: she
1: reassuring
0: do the right thing?
1: Him. And realizing, too, that this is probably what it is, quite literally, is something he remembers from the past. And by doing that, you can ground him in this reality by the constant reassurance. We're so glad you're here.
0: All right. I would like to apologize to that poor lady. This, children, is why you do not drive nor do talk shows on drugs. That lady I put on hold, who I said, were you on before? And she said yes, and I just cut her off like there was no tomorrow. I'm sorry about that, ma'am. You're out there somewhere in the ether, I know. Wildcard Line, you're on the air with Carol Bowman and not a lot of time. Hi.
6: Hi, Art. How are you?
0: Okay.
6: Hey, I got a quick question for Carol, and I also got a story that'll make your chicken skin cluck.
0: Well,
1: oh, good.
0: We don't have a lot of time, so lay
6: okay.
0: it out.
6: Well, real quickly, Carol, have you, when you through your research, have you ever found with religious families where they try to tell the child that it's just fantasy, stop playing, and basically force them out of remembering this kind of stuff?
1: Well, I wouldn't hear about those cases because they would never get as far as me.
0: Sure.
6: Okay. Well, anyhow, my story real quickly here. A friend of mine, about 10 years ago, her daughter was in the back seat of my car. We got stuck in some construction right outside of our town, and there's a cemetery over there that's like a turn of a century. There can't be more than maybe 100 graves in there. And she just nonchalantly looked out the window while she was playing with her dolls, and she says, Johnny lives there now. And we just kind of looked at her kind of strangely, and we asked her what, you know, to repeat it, and she said, Johnny lives there now. Well, her mom asked her, well, who's Johnny? She said, it's my daughter's father. And she got a little bewildered about it. She asked her, she says, well, what's your daughter's name? And, you know, we thought she was talking about her baby dolls.
1: Mm-hmm.
6: And she turns around, she says, well, her name's Kelly Bailey. And she goes back to playing with her baby dolls, and she's only 5 years old.
1: Mm-hmm.
6: Well, it was kind of weird, and then the next day we went walking around the cemetery because I was kind of curious about the age of the headstones and stuff out there.
0: Very quickly.
6: And, well, we found a headstone in there that said Jonathan Bailey.
1: Mm-hmm.
6: And it said that it was the gentleman had passed away during the Indian Wars.
1: Mm-hmm.
6: And we just kind of found that real freaky. Well, she's Catholic, so she tried pressing this off as something else, and she left town, and she's never been back.
1: Yeah. I would say there could be several explanations for that. One is quite literally that she was connected to this person in the past, and it appears that souls are often brought back to the same geographic locations again. So it would make sense that she would reincarnate.
0: Of course.
1: You know, maybe 100 years later in the same location. Another explanation could be that she was picking up some psychic impressions.
0: Okay.
1: And we can't rule that out either.
0: Well, what we have to do, though, is stop here. Carol, get some sleep, and thank you for being on the program.
1: Oh, thanks, Art. It was great.
0: Good night.
1: Thank you.
0: All right, well, that's all the time we have tonight. I'm sorry to say, because I really could keep going, bad, back, and all. It has been an interesting night. I really, really, really wanted to get what we got on the air with Carol Bowman on, and we did. It should give you a lot of food for thought about who we are, who we were, and who we might be. And perhaps you will act accordingly if you come to believe all this. I'm Art Bell from the High Desert, Night Hall.

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1: From the high desert and the great American Southwest. I bid you all good evening and or a good morning or a good afternoon, wherever you may be across this great land of ours, well beyond. Commercially, from the island of Guam, the lovable rock in the Pacific, out across the dayline, eastward to the Caribbean and the U.S. Virgin Islands, south into South America, north all the way to the pole. This is Coast to Coast AM, and I'm Art Bell. Good morning. This will be an interesting week, and we'll lead it off with Dr. Jacobs, one of my favorite guests of all time, because we agree. Dr. Jacobs is one of the only people to ever suggest that the visitations that we're getting from elsewhere may not be the warm, fuzzy little guys that so many people imagine them to be. That the guys waiting with the needles and the probes just may not be who you want them to be. So, Dr. Jacobs tonight, in a few moments, as a matter of fact. Now, we have new guys tonight. Welcome to Tulsa, Oklahoma. For those of you from Tulsa, I know many listening long distance to various stations. Guess what? We have just landed in Tulsa on KTBZ, 1430 on the dial. And they will carry the entire program every night. So, good morning, Tulsa. WDBQ in Dubuque, Iowa. Welcome. Good to be in Dubuque now, too. 1490 on the dial in Dubuque. So, two new ones tonight, Tulsa and Dubuque, Iowa. Tulsa, Oklahoma, Dubuque, Iowa. That's excellent. And we are so close to 500 affiliates right now. And actually, once we get there, let's put it this way, we're within reach of being the largest talk show, period, in number of affiliates. And so we may take a race toward that mark. Already we are the largest talk show in the history of the country, nighttime talk show. Affiliate-wise, certainly we are there now. However, as we're about to hit the 500 mark, and I can't tell you, it's very close, though. From that point, we're going to be racing toward the next mark, which will be the largest number of affiliates ever gathered by any talk show, ever, which would be an interesting goal to pursue. Don't forget, we are now on C-Band, folks. I want to remind you every now and then of that. If you have one of those old dinosaur big dishes, I love mine. Boy, you couldn't drag mine from anything but my cold, dead fingers. We're on C-Band now, C-Band satellite, so if you have one of the monsters, go to W3 or GE3 transponder 18, which happens to be the Fox movie channel. But turn your audio to 6.8 so you can watch like some Fox movie or something without the sound, and you can listen to us on 6.8 megahertz wideband audio. So if you'll stay right there, tonight we'll kick it off with a guest, Dr. David M. Jacobs, coming up next. Dr. David M. Jacobs is Associate Professor of History at Temple University, specializing in 20th century American history and culture. That's us. He is the former director of the American Studies Program. Dr. Jacobs has been a UFO researcher for 35 years, long time. In 1973, he completed his doctoral dissertation in the field of intellectual history. That's interesting. We'll have to talk about that. At the University of Wisconsin-Madison, on the controversy over identified, unidentified, or are they now, identified flying objects in America. This was only the second PhD degree granted involving a UFO-related theme. Indiana University Press published a revised version of his dissertation by Indiana University Press as The UFO Controversy in America, in 1975. It was the first positive book toward UFOs published by an academic press. He's written and delivered many articles, papers, and addresses on the subject of UFOs and abductions, has been a consultant to the major UFO organizations for many of them. For over 20 years, he has offered the only regular curriculum university course on UFOs, UFOs in American society. He delivered the first paper to a scientific organization about the abduction phenomena, Cornell University, in 1989, participated in the first session on UFOs at the History of Science Society, Washington, D.C., in 92, developed the first scientific topology of the abduction experience. Since the early 80s, he specialized in the UFO abduction phenomena, conducted more than 800 hypnotic regressions, 800, with over 130 abductees, has lectured widely on the subject, giving papers at universities and colleges all across our country. Dr. Jacobs and colleague Bud Hopkins, you know Bud, conducted the much-discussed Roper Organization poll of the abduction phenomena. The results of that highly influential survey were published in 1992 in the booklet Unusual Personal Experiences, commissioned by Bob Bigelow. Remember that? He has just done so much. He has so many books. And we're going to discuss, in all probability, all of his books. So, the one that that I really fell in love with, I think, along with, I guess, a lot of the rest of the country, was The Threat. He's got a brand new book, though, and we'll tell you about that. The Threat, I fell in love with because The Threat outlined perhaps an unpopular notion, and that is that these beings may not be what we hope they are. All warm and friendly. Dr. Jacobs, welcome to the program.
2: Well, thank you, Art. I appreciate it.
1: Boy, there's so much information about you here. You have so many books now, and you have a brand new one, I hear.
2: Well, the new one is an edited one. It's edited by me, and it includes 10 authors, and it's published by an academic press also, and it's really only the second academic press book that takes primarily a positive viewpoint towards UFOs and abductions. That's been published in the last half century. It's really a not very, very good sort of comment on the academic world and the subject.
1: That's amazing enough all by itself. What is it called?
2: Well, it's called UFOs and Abductions, Challenging the Borders of Knowledge. And I've contributed a chapter, of course, and Bud Hopkins and John Mack and Eddie Bullard and Jerry Clark and Don Dondry, Stuart Appel, and for people into UFO research, I'll recognize these names.
1: All the heavyweights.
2: Yeah, Michael Swords and Michael Persinger, who did a sort of a negative article up in Ontario, and Ron Westrom and so forth. And I hope I didn't leave anybody out, but it's a really solid, well-done, book. And Michael Briggs at the University of Kansas Press was instrumental in making it into a first-rate book, and so I'm very proud of it and pleased with it. And it's aimed at the academic community because, you know, most academics not only don't know anything about the subject, mm-hmm. but they don't know that there is anything to know about the subject. They don't know that there's a there, as they say.
1: Well, that's what we ought to talk about, whether there is a there. Now, you've been doing this professionally 35 years, is that right? 35
2: well,
1: years?
2: About that, yeah. I got interested in the subject in the mid-1960s, and by the late 60s, I was subscribing to Flying Saucer Review, and I joined NICAP and APRO, and became a, quote, field investigator, end quote, for APRO back in the late 60s and early 70s, and that's when I published my first words on the subject was through APRO, actually, and
3: Well, you know, if after 35 years, doctor, there's not something to this, then what are you doing?
2: That's an excellent question. You know, I ask myself that question every day.
3: Well, it is a good question, and it deserves a good answer. In other words, are you as convinced today as you have been, or how's it gone? In fact, that's a better question. Over the 35 years, there have been, I'm sure, peaks and valleys in your own personal doubts and hopes and what you think is...
2: Well, there has been. In terms of my personal opinion about this subject, I tend to... everybody these days is a skeptic or a debunker or good on UFOs and bad on abductions or whatever, and if I stay away from
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0: 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And now, Art Bell.
1: I am embarrassed by it, but at the same time, I'm really quite confident.
2: Why are you embarrassed by it?
1: Well, I say absolutely insane things. you know, obviously for an academic to come out and...
2: What do you think you said in the threat that's insane?
1: Well, I mean, unfortunately, most abduction researchers have to say this eventually, but, you know, this is a deal which is reproductively oriented, and there's a sort of a sexual component to it at times, and what I'm saying in this book is that women are being used as hosts for hybrid babies, and you know, what I'm saying...
2: But that is what we hear from the abductees, so why would it be insane to say that?
1: Well, I went further than that, and then I talked about what I thought was the meaning of all this, and I did talk about the fact that I think that ultimately this is probably some sort of an integration program or
2: some sort of what?
1: Integration program or a colonization or a takeover. I'm not sure what phrase to use because I don't know how the shape of it will be in the future, but I do think that this is a situation where we're not looking at a study, we're not looking at an experiment, we're not looking at a learning situation. What we're seeing here is a systematic program, a systematic agenda, in essence, that has a beginning, a middle, and an end. It's goal-directed, and it's primarily for these beings' purposes and not necessarily for us. And, you know, when you say things like that, aliens from another planet are coming down here and having sex with women to take over the country of the planet or whatever, that I'd say that's pretty far out.
2: Well, it is until you talk to abductees.
1: Well, that's the thing. And, I'll talk with people who've had abduction experiences who've never read anything that I've written and who really don't know much about the subject, and they'll come out in hypnosis with the same things, and I just hear them over and over again.
2: Well, then let me tell you one. You know, I've been doing radio for a whole lot of years now on this, related subjects, and in the early years, even though we talked about abduction, women would never call the show ever and say that they had had sexual experiences in connection with abduction, but in the last couple of years, in the last two or three years, and especially the last year, I've been getting a lot of those calls, Doctor.
1: Yeah, you know, it's I don't think this is going to go away. I think we're in for the long haul with this, and it's opening up. It's becoming safer for people to come forward, and more people are recognizing that these odd things are happening to them. And it's programs like yours that have allowed for that to happen because they've opened up channels of communication and safety for people. And there's a ripple effect throughout the society. And in general, a lot of the publicity that's in the past two decades over the subject has done that.
2: Doctor, what do we know about the women that have said they've had sexual experiences in connection with abduction? How many of these women, for example, have turned up pregnant?
1: Well, what happens is that, in my opinion, and now I can't tell you actual statistics. I'd have to go back in my own files and start leafing through and see how many reported a pregnancy that turned out not to be a pregnancy, you know.
2: Mm-hmm.
1: I hope your audience understands that as a person who's used as a host for a hybrid fetus. And I know that I'm saying a lot for people who, excuse me, who just might be tuning in and not know much about the subject. But what we found, what Bud Hopkins found in the early 1980s, was that these sort of reproductive aspects were involved in the subject, and that women were being implanted with these little fetuses or embryos, and then they were removed sometime later. So they're pregnant, and then they're mysteriously not pregnant. My guess is that virtually all of the women whom I've worked with have had that. Now, the problem is that sometimes when I work with somebody, I'll only see them once. And so we'd have

0: right. built a relationship enough to find out all the inner particulars of the person's life. But people who I worked with for any number for any period of time will immediately say that, because that is ultimately one of the reasons why they're being abducted.
1: Why would they need these women? Obviously for reproductive purposes, but I mean, I didn't mean, I guess I should rephrase my question. Not why do they need the women? Why do they need these fetuses at that level?
0: Well, actually, why do they need the women is just as good a question, Art, because...
1: I figure they need them or they wouldn't do it, in other words.
0: Well, that's the answer. We really don't know why they need to have men and women, why this aspect takes place, because one would assume that, you know, that they take eggs and sperm, and this has been a constant in this phenomenon forever, practically. But if you take, you know, a couple of gallons of sperm, you got enough to last you for a long time, it seems to me.
1: Couple of gallons of sperm. God, you could repopulate the planet.
0: Well, it lasts for a couple of weeks anyway. But if you take a couple hundred thousand follicles and then just sort of have them mature in vitro, why do you need to keep coming back over and over and over again and doing this? And the answer is, well, we don't know. And the same thing with using a woman as a host to incubate the fetus. Why can't they do that through some sort of technological means, in vitro in some way? And the answer to that is, we really don't know. But your answer is the best one, and that is, they do it because they need these procedures, and they need these women and men for reasons that we don't fully understand yet, because we just don't have all the answers.
1: What is our best guess, though? In other words, what are they doing with these living things?
0: Well, the other question you asked is, well, why are they doing these fetuses? Now, even as I say this,
1: yes,
0: you have to remember that this reproductive aspect has been noticed from the very beginning.
1: Right.
0: It was there in the Antonio Villas-Boas case,
1: right,
0: of 1957. It was there in the Barney and Betty Hill case of 1961.
1: It's there in cattle mutilations.
0: It's there in cattle mutilations. And if that's related to the abduction phenomenon, then it's all part of the same package in some way that we don't understand. But the fact is, though, that for abductees, this is a constant. And what I found, and which is in the threat, is the fact that the hybridization program is far more complex and far more important than we had ever thought. In other words, when Bud Hopkins first discovered this back in which he wrote up in his book Intruders, we were just astonished. I remember him calling me up maybe in 1983 or so and telling me that he'd had this case where this woman was presented with this odd little baby, and the baby looked weird, sort of a cross between an alien and a human, and I couldn't believe what I was hearing. It was just, I'd never heard anything like it. But
1: I remember that. I remember that case, as a matter of fact.
0: Sure.
1: Do you think that these hybrids are there or among us?
0: I think that they are there. However,
1: all right, hold that thought.
0: Wavering on that.
1: All right, hold. I understand. Hold that thought. It's a living thing we're talking about. It's Coast to Coast AM.
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0: 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Tonight's program originally aired May 29th, 2001.
1: That's who we are. All right, good morning. Dr. David M. Jacobs is Associate Professor of History at Temple University, specializing in 20th century American history and culture. He's also former director of the American Studies Program, a heavyweight in ufology. Are you listening to what he's saying about our women and them? Are you women listening? Anyway, we'll get back to it in a moment. I can tell it's going to be a good night. Stay right there. All right, here we go again. Since we're loosely on the subject, by the way, Dr. Stevens, a heart specialist, had died, and his friends and loved ones were attending his funeral. His coffin was placed before what appeared to be a mock-up of a very large heart. Appropriate, I guess, for a heart specialist, huh? When the priest had finished the sermon, and after everyone had said their goodbyes, the heart opened up, and the coffin proceeded to slowly roll inside. After several moments had passed, the large heart slowly closed. Just as the heart had closed, one of the mourners started laughing uncontrollably. Laughing! The guy next to him said, "What are you laughing at?" "Well, I was thinking about my own funeral," the man replied. "What's so funny about that?" "Well, I'm a gynecologist." Dr. Jacobs, welcome back.
2: Oh, quite an introduction, Art.
1: It's the visual. Anyway, this is really serious stuff we're talking about. We're talking about a violation of a human being. We're talking about kind of the equivalent of rape, from our perspective anyway.
2: It's perfectly awful in those terms. Yeah, that's true. And now we look at it that way. A lot of abductees look at it that way. A lot of abductees don't. There's in a phenomenon as widespread as this, you're going to get a spectrum of opinion, both personally and, of course, societally about what it all means. And personally, for many abductees, especially those who really don't understand what's happened to them, they live in a kind of coping world where they feel that this is it's wonderful and it's great and it's all things that are good and kind. And
1: is that why you think they have that attitude?
2: Well, there's a lot of reasons for it. I think that's probably one of the major reasons. It certainly is better to feel that you're part of a grand.
1: Are they necessarily
2: project.
1: Yeah? Are they necessarily wrong? In other words, Dr. Jacobs, you don't have the power to stop what's happening to them, right?
2: Well, not really. We can slow it down a little bit. We can stop it at certain times, but basically the answer is no, we don't have the power.
1: So then, if nobody can stop it, then their coping with it is probably their best choice.
2: Absolutely. Oh, absolutely. Oh, I totally agree, and I would not try to persuade people otherwise. But you have to remember that this is a secret phenomenon, and it's clandestine for a reason. And the bottom line reason is that they don't want us to know what they're doing to us. That is the bottom line, and it's an unarguable statement as long as you feel that this is a real phenomenon and that it is going on.
1: Well, what are they doing to us? I mean, other than the obvious.
2: Right. Well, they don't want us to know that they're taking us and that they're doing all this reproductive stuff and they're manufacturing these hybrids and that it's a worldwide phenomenon and that it occupies a tremendous amount of people's lives, time and energy and so forth. Because we might want to stop it. For some people may object, for example.
1: We definitely might want to stop it.
2: Right. And that can't be allowed. And that's where powerlessness comes in. That's where you get a situation of dominance, and it can't be allowed, and it won't be allowed, and it isn't. And so do you believe
1: the government is aware of this?
2: Well, I really don't. I think primarily, as I might have mentioned before, that the government takes its cues from the scientific community, and the scientific community is not only thinks that it's just total nonsense, but they're resolutely hostile to looking into it, even on the most superficial levels, which brings us back to the there question. So I really think that the government doesn't know, and the problem is that with all the research into government activities for all these years, and you know, the first sort of government secrecy theories were formed in the late 40s, but from that time on, from Kehoe's first book in 1950 on, the amount of information that we've gotten from the government in terms of the goals and motivations of this phenomenon has been pretty close to zero.
1: Well, yes. Recently, Dr. Greer did something at the National Press Club.
2: Right.
1: You know about that, huh?
2: Yes. And once again, it's people coming forward and saying that they've seen UFOs, and this has nothing to do with motivations and goals, you see.
1: No, of course not.
2: And I think that it's important that people understand that serious people in important positions are UFO witnesses, and they have the ability to differentiate between a UFO and something that's conventional.
1: Absolutely.
2: And so I
1: believe that our government is aware of the kind of information that Dr. Greer's witnesses were talking about. They have to be. If they're not, then they're dysfunctional or not of any use to us. You know,
2: I hope you're right. I guess my point is that even if they do, we've never uncovered it, never found it, and it's never, the government, doing government research has not aided much in our understanding of the phenomenon itself. So we just have to take the bull by the horns and do the research ourselves.
1: Well, not at the level you're talking about, certainly. And I understand why that hasn't been engaged, and we're about a million miles from that. But everybody wants to understand, I think, what is happening. Why are they doing this, and what is the goal? Do you have any thoughts, guesses?
2: Well, I do. Now, once again, this is sort of jumping to a tremendous conclusion without proper preparation, because...
1: That's all right. We do that here all the time.
2: Well, everything sort of leads to this in my own research, and that is that the key is these little hybrid babies, because people describe them as fetuses being taken from them, and every once in a while they'll be shown these little fetuses.
1: Right.
2: And we see them as babies and other fetuses actually in tanks, and this is a very common... where they're sort of suspended in a nutrient liquid, from what I can gather, and we see them by the hundreds and hundreds and hundreds in this way, and even more at times.
1: Breeding farms.
2: Yeah, breeding farms. That's essentially right. And then people describe them as babies, you know, where they have to hold the babies and feed the babies and all that. And then we see them as toddlers, and we see them as youngsters, as children, and older children, and adolescents, and adults, and sometimes even older adults, although with a tremendously decreasing frequency of that. But the fact is, though, that we see them throughout a lifespan. And what we've seen also is that they don't just grow up and just hang around, you know, smoking cigarettes and watching TV and all that. We see them actively engaged in the abduction phenomenon as well. And recently, in the thread, I talked a little bit about hybrid life. You know, what do hybrids do Saturday night and all that sort of stuff. And what we see is these sort of class or learning situations where hybrid children are learning things, and we see older hybrids, having tasks within the abduction scenario.
1: Now, you're talking about hybrids that are here.
2: No,
1: right?
2: This is all on board the object. Everything here is on board the object so far.
1: Well, why not believe, then, that they are here as well? Why, perhaps we would not see a drastic difference in a hybrid?
2: Anything is possible, and my guess is that you probably would not be able to tell, because what I found is that is that hybridization is not simply taking egg and sperm and putting them together and altering the zygote in some way, that there is stages of hybridization, and they become increasingly more human while retaining key sort of alien qualities. And I know that this sounds totally insane, as I said it would,
1: No, it doesn't, Doctor. I mean, if it's going on, then everything else you've said would follow.
2: Right. There's a certain logic that's built in here that in all sort of inexorably points to. It doesn't point to many other directions from what I can see. But the point is that the hybrids, when they're young, they're extremely interested in Earth. They're extremely interested in the flora and the fauna. They're interested in four-legged animals, and they're interested in family structure, and they're interested in all sorts of things like that. As if their interest is leading to, I mean, they're interested in so much in Earth that you begin to suspect that there's a reason why they're interested in Earth. And then I got lots of reports of aliens, of the hybrids and aliens, just saying that in the future we'll all be together, and you'll be very happy, and we're going to be happy, and it's going to be very, very we're just going to love each other to death. And in the future, you know, when we're here with you. In other words, there's never any discussion of finishing the program and going away and saying thanks for your cooperation, and we'll see you later, and goodbye and good luck. It's always, when discussions of the future take place, it's always here on Earth with you, and to me that's slightly unsettling, to tell you the truth. I don't know what to make of all that. I've come to think that this is why they're doing these hybrids, who in the later stage hybrids look really very human, quite human. So the question is, well, are they walking around and working at the 7-Eleven and all that?
1: Yeah.
2: And I used to say, oh, no, there's no evidence for that. There's no evidence for that at all.
1: Uh-huh.
2: And but now I've been hearing reports from people saying that they used to know a person, and they think that this person was a hybrid. And, of course, my first answer is, well, yeah. But then they would go ahead and begin to describe various traits of this person and the oddities of it. And I think, well, God, I don't know. Maybe he's on to something here, you know. And I've heard so many of these stories that I'm thinking, well, I've moved to the position of I don't know, as opposed to no, I don't think so. That's the best I can do.
1: Huh.
2: But I can't say absolutely not anymore. I'm not. I've heard too many stories.
1: Well, however, whether they're there or here would depend on what the ultimate motivation is. And if you would think that, if you believe it to be what you just suggested, that is a complete integration.
2: It does appear that way. And let me say, Art, that this is not a position that I revel in. It's not something that I ever could have imagined that I could have not only taken, but even thought about. It's just so inconceivable.
1: A more dramatic word would be invasion, which might not be inaccurate at all, huh?
2: Well, in a sense, I think that the UFO phenomenon is an invasion. I think that we've already been invaded. I think we're looking at it right now. It's not an occupation, but it is an invasion, I think. And I think that this has been going on for maybe 100 years, maybe a little less, maybe a little bit more, but around that time. And so this is, and I think that ultimately the occupation may be coming later.
1: They say that we will love it, that we will all be together and lovey-dovey and living happily ever after and all of that.
2: That's right. And they also say,
1: I sense you don't quite buy that totally.
2: Well, they say, as one advocate told me, she said that they told her that everyone would know his place. And there's that. When we take a look at alien society,
1: would know their place. That's like the Third Reich.
2: That's exactly right. When I look at alien society, I see a far more regimented society than ours is. A society that has a lot less individuality, that is much more involved with a group ethic, and a society that does not value privacy or anything like that. And I don't like that kind of society. To me, that is an alien society.
1: Mm-hmm.
2: And the problem here is that these beings have certain powers, certain sort of physical and mental abilities that we do not have. and they all seem to have it, and so do the hybrids. And
1: may I ask a dumb question?
2: There are no such thing as dumb questions. There are only dumb answers.
1: Mm-hmm. you characterized how they would like it to be, and as you characterized how they would like it to be, you were characterizing Japanese or Chinese culture.
2: Well, but they're still within a certain free ethic. That is to say, people have a freedom to do what they want to do to a certain extent, maybe lesser, maybe more in those societies, and certainly more in Japan than maybe in China. But the way I took this sentence, that this person who was extremely reliable in her memories, I must say.
1: Even more dramatically, you took it, obviously.
2: Yeah, I took it as reflective of their own society and their own society, just from what I can tell anyway. Now, you know, and you have to take everything I say with a boulder of salt, obviously. But I just don't feel that this society is a society that any one of us would want to live in. Now, the problem here is more than that. The problem is that these beings have the ability to control us neurologically, and they can do it from a distance. In other words, they can render people passive,
1: mm-hmm.
2: and they must be able to do that so that they can conduct abductions. Otherwise, people would scream and fear and throw rocks and this.
1: Of course.
2: So, and absolutely everybody who is abducted is goes directly into this passive state, and they do it before these beings even enter into their room. They're already sort of into this world.
1: Is there any way for you to guess, Doctor, how many abductions are going on an annual basis or over the last decade? Is there any way you can speak to whether there have been more or fewer or what's going on?
2: You know, there isn't any way to gauge that right now. The closest we've ever been able to come is through that rover pole, flawed though it might have been. And what we did was we simply asked abductees a lot of questions about unusual experiences in their life, and then we asked non-abductees a lot of questions about unusual experiences in their life, and we filtered out those questions that abductees answered positively to in the highest numbers, and we asked those questions of 6,000 people randomly selected around the country.
1: Wow.
2: And we came up with a fairly high number that we whittled down in a slightly arbitrary way to only 2% of the American population, but it's probably higher than that. It's probably 5%, I would say, and maybe even higher than that. And the problem is that we can't really know, because it's a clandestine phenomenon. And what we know is that tens of thousands of abductees have come forward and said things have happened to them. But maybe 99.999% of all abductees would answer no to that, even though they're being abducted on a daily basis, for example.
1: Of the totality of the number of abductees, how many reported by percentage sexual contact?
2: Well, you see, the problem is that they know they've been abducted. They might remember being on board a UFO and having missing time. They might remember little snippets, bits and pieces of that. But sexual contact, they're not necessarily going to remember, as they're not going to remember maybe 99% of everything else that's happened to them,
1: sure,
2: without competent, sure, investigation.
1: Sure.
2: But now the question you're asking are, is it sexual or is it reproductive that you're looking at? Is it sexual contact or is it reproductive?
1: Well, you know, I've heard both. In other words, I've had people on my show that I consider very serious who have reported what they say is sexual contact, which,
2: right,
1: results, I guess, in reproduction. But then the opposite as well, those who report a sort of a clinical type of reproductive investigation. Doctor, hold on. We're at the top of the
2: okay.
1: hour. We'll be right back. Dr. David M. Jacobs is my guest. Associate Professor of History at Temple University. And by now, you should be listening very carefully. I'm Art Bell. This is Coast to Coast AM.
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1: That would be me. Good morning. Dr. David M. Jacobs, Associate Professor of History at Temple University, is my guest, and he'll be right back. Back now to Temple University's Dr. David Jacobs. Dr. Jacobs, welcome back.
2: Thank you, Art.
1: This is, you realize, of course, when you talk about this, and it's been a long time since you've been on my program, a fairly long time, and a lot of new listeners are out there, and they're going, oh, my God, could this really be going on all around us?
2: Right, well, let me just say, in terms of the statistics I said before, was that we don't really know how many people are actually abductees. All we can say is how many of them are had experiences similar to those who are abductees. So we can't really know that, but we do know that it is going on all around us, because people all around us are reporting it all the time. Mm-hmm. And on my website, I have a little questionnaire for people to fill out, which I unfortunately can't answer every one. But I've gotten questionnaires from all around the world. People who obviously had a very unusual experiences that relate to abductions, from what I can tell. Although one can never know that, obviously, without investigation. But we know that this has happened. And I've worked with people who were born in Asia and Africa and, of course, Europe and Latin America and just everywhere. And this is a global phenomenon, and that, of course, that is consistent with what we've been talking about before, the ultimate purposes of this.
1: Would it be your guess that it's uniformly global, or that there are hot spots, or just hot reporting spots?
2: That's an excellent question. I don't know whether it's uniformly global, because I don't know what's happening in Nepal, for example, or
1: right.
2: Tibet or whatever.
1: Right.
2: But we do have, the concept of a hotspot really isn't a concept.
1: Mm-hmm.
2: Every person who's from every town in the country has come rushing up to me to tell me that their town is a hotspot of UFO activity, and it's just everywhere. Every town seems to be that way, at least what people tell me. But what happens sometimes is that this is an intergenerational phenomenon. That mm-hmm. is to say, if a person is abducted, the chances are that their mother or their father was an abductee as well. Mm-hmm. And unfortunately, it happens to the children. And so you get families and generations.
1: Why would you imagine that to be true?
2: Well, we don't know that exactly. We just don't know why it's not completely random. I personally think that there might be certain alterations that are made genetically, which allow for abduction procedures to take place. In other words, for telepathic communication to take place, that sort of thing, which I think might be the reason for it. But I really don't know. I don't have the evidence for that.
1: It could just be genetic follow-up.
2: It could be that. It could be that. But I think there might be a little bit more to it. But the point is, though, that in some towns, which are more isolated, for example, in Brazil or whatever, there'll be a lot of UFO activity, and people will start saying that they're seeing a lot of UFOs in this town in the middle of nowhere, you know.
1: Mm-hmm.
2: And what has happened, my guess is, and once again I'm speculating here, but I think I might be right about this, I don't know, but is that if the abduction phenomenon is intergenerational, what happens is the people who grow up in this town tend to marry into each other. They marry
1: mm-hmm.
2: people down the block, and they,
1: mm-hmm.
2: you know, and then everybody eventually becomes sort of semi-related. They're cousins and this and that, and they have large extended families. And you get a very rapid growth of abduction activity in that town, and abductees tend to see UFOs in extremely high numbers compared to non-abductees.
1: Else.
2: Right.
1: Mm-hmm.
2: And so that's where you get these little hot spots in the middle of nowhere that makes no sense otherwise.
1: Okay. Well, preparation. Are we talking about something that you believe is a many generations long project before culmination? Is there a culmination to all of this?
2: Well, you know, I think there is, and there's two sides to that question. I guess the first side of the question is, when did this all start?
1: Mm-hmm.
2: And the key to this is the intergenerational aspect of it. We know that it did not start back in the year zero. We know that because if it is intergenerational, it won't take very many generations through normal spreading out through the society for everybody to be an abductee. In other words, it will spread.
1: Anyway,
2: so if it started in the year zero, well, by the year 100 or 200, it would have, everybody would have been an abductee, and we're not. And if it started in the 13th century, everybody would be an abductee. And if it started in the 14th or 15th or 16th or 17th century, probably everybody would be an abductee.
1: Mm-hmm.
2: But only a small percentage of the society is. So my guess is that it did start probably around the 1880s, 1890s. And it will you know
1: is that a total guess or is that when we begin to have hints of reports that were made or records kept of some sort?
2: The Mystery Airship Wave took place starting in 1896, 1897, and I know a lot of people feel that this was just a sort of folklore spread, so to speak. But in my opinion, I think that this might in fact have been the first UFO wave, and people were seeing these things, and I think that this might have been the onset of it, at least thereabouts within that decade anyway.
1: What do we think we know about them? In other words, are they from another space in current linear time? Do you think they're dimensional beings of some sort? What's your thinking these days about that?
2: Right. Well, once again, that you can go directly to the evidence for, and that is when people ask them where they're from.
1: Yes.
2: And they do answer that every once in a while if they deign to answer, and I have to admit most of the time they don't deign to answer. But one would expect that the answers, if they were interdimensional, to be something like, we live here among you all the time. We're from here, there, and everywhere. There's some sort of dimensional. Well, we don't really get that. Or if they were from time travelers, and there's built-in problems with time travelers, they'd say we're from your future or whatever, you know. But actually, they invariably will say, well, we're from another place, and they'll indicate a place in the sky. Sometimes they'll point up and they'll say, look in that direction, and look towards that star, and look down a little bit, and that's where we're from. So they usually point to a point in space that would be commensurate with our own space-time continuum, and they don't live in a parallel universe necessarily or another dimension or anything, which of course shouldn't matter one way or the other. I mean, the point is it's not where they're from that's important, it's what they're doing here. That's the important thing. But the odd thing is that if this were psychological, well, we'd know where they were from, and everybody would have an answer. I mean, because that's the very first thing that people think of. You know, when they're inventing an alien, they always say that the alien came up to them and said they came in peace, and they're from the planet Vortec, and their name is York. You know, but we don't get names for aliens, although hybrids sometimes are given names by people, and we don't know where they're from after all this time. Now, there might be a reason for that, and the reason is because there's an awful lot of stars up there in the sky, more than I can even count.
1: Right.
2: And some of those stars have names, and some of those stars have numbers. Most don't. And therefore, it's I don't know whether they know whether what they're pointing to, the star would have a name or a number for us. My guess is it probably would have something, but would they even know that? So it may be not possible, in a sense, for them to tell us where they're from in a way that we could understand. I'm guessing on that.
1: Is it your sense that they want us and what they can reproductively achieve with us for some end, or they want our planet, or both?
2: Well, I think that the planet is the prize. In other words, one of the things that we notice, you can take a look at what the evidence is, but you can also take a look at what people don't say. And one of the things that one would expect them to say, and we should be getting, is quite a lot of interest in the political, social, and economic institutions of the society. And what is an election, and what is a hanging chat, or any question like that.
1: Yes.
2: But actually, we virtually never get any concern or interest in anything societal or political or economic or historical or anything like that.
1: I can understand a disinterest in our politics.
2: Well, that's true.
1: I mean, when you consider what their probable goals are, do they really care whether the president's tax package passes or not? Probably not.
2: Well, they don't even ask what is a president. They don't ask anything.
1: That's worth noting. That's certainly worth noting.
2: Right. And so my guess is that they don't have any concern with it, that this is not in the agenda. So
1: then metaphorically, instead of being taken to our leader, there is simply going to be our leaders.
2: Right. I think that's what this means. Now, once again, I'm extrapolating here, obviously, but their society, their rules, their regulations, their structure will be the one that is salient, not ours. That's the one that's important to them.
1: Got it. So, what do we know about that? In other words, what do we think we know about their social?
2: Right. Well, we see a hierarchy on board these objects. There are order givers and order takers. From what I can gather, the ones that are in charge are what people sometimes call insect-like ones or insectoids or whatever.
1: Great.
2: And they are very thin. They don't have any sort of mouth, really, and they don't have any sort of nose or ear holes that the gray aliens seem to have in there. And they're taller as well. And they actually will sometimes wear a sort of an odd kind of gown that's quite distinctive and quite striking. That there's quite a lot of drawings about now that people don't know that this has been drawn before. We'll draw it and say everything like this before, and I'll look at that and say, my God, that's the standard one that we see on these other types of beings.
1: Kind of like a queen bee.
2: Yeah, well, in a sense, that's true. It's a sort of a special collar and all that. But anyway, they're the center of activity in the queen bee style. And then come, and I'm going to have to be vague here about reptilians, because I really don't know much about reptilians. I don't see them much, and I have a feeling that these are sort of offshoot things. But then come aliens, the taller aliens who do most of the specialized procedures for abductees, and the smaller aliens who will do more of the menial tasks. And then come, I think, hybrids. And then there's early and middle and late stage hybrids, and the which might look more alien in middle and then more human. And they have special tasks that they perform, too, depending on the degree of hybridization. And then comes abductees. And I think that's sort of the pecking order that we see here. But when you take a look at what happens during abduction activity, it is all extremely systematized.
1: Yes.
2: There's no standing around and wondering what to do next. There's no joking. There's no downtime. There's no, you know, taking a plunge in the pool in the back. There's nothing like that.
1: Mm.
2: It's just strictly business, mister.
1: Yeah.
2: And that's all we see. Now, of course, we're looking at this from a specialized point of view. We're looking at it from the view of the abductee, and that's the only time that they see them usually is in this kind of procedure. And so you have to extrapolate.
1: So that's not necessarily a comprehensive comment then on their social structure.
2: Right, and it's hard to build a society from what you see inside a hospital, you know. But yet, it can be done. We can make a lot of kind of generalizations from what we see. And we see a society that is telepathically oriented, and I've written an article that's been published in a couple of different countries on the idea of what happens in a telepathic society. And it's a society you wouldn't want to live in. You want privacy. You don't want telepathy. You want to keep your thoughts to yourself, basically.
1: So in such a society, there would be no secrets.
2: It depends on the degree of telepathy and how open the society is. But certainly the whole concept of secrecy and privacy would be extremely different than the kind of society we have. And And the group ethic is all important. And when we take a look at these aliens or of any sort, they all pretty much look alike, you know. And they act alike, and they pretty much think alike, and you don't see rebels and that sort of stuff.
1: You know, it starts to sound an awful lot like communism.
2: In a sense, you know, people have compared it to that, or certainly, as you said, to the Third Reich.
1: Yes.
2: Before. And,
1: yes.
2: And now, those are obviously extrapolations, but you can't help but do that as you see, as more and more people come forward with these descriptions of what's happening to them, and you realize, you know, that the other side of this is how these beings are acting.
1: Maybe this is a silly question, but has it ever occurred to you that saying what you're saying, if you're right, could perhaps be a really dangerous thing for you?
2: Well, I don't think so, and I don't think so because, number one, I'm not an abductee, and my parents weren't, and my children aren't, and all that.
1: I wasn't imagining you to be abducted. I was imagining you to cease living.
2: Well,
1: in other words, if you're really on to this, the last thing they would want is premature disclosure.
2: Right, and I think that the bottom line for them is interruption of the activity itself, interruption of the program. That's where they draw the line. I don't think they particularly care if people know it, as long as they don't stop it. And you have to remember now, Art, that I'm on the fringe of the fringe, and what I'm saying here is completely insane for most scientists, for most academics, and for most people in general.
1: Yeah, that's a good point. How do you get away with it?
2: Right, and well, the point is that what I say and what other researchers say has almost no effect whatsoever on anybody or anything.
1: No, what I mean is, how do you get away with it academically? Just as a matter of curiosity, how do you get away with it? I mean, John Mack, you know what happened to him.
2: There is a price to pay in academics if you do this, and you'll notice that you introduced me as a social professor of history.
1: Yes.
2: I'm sure that the audience knows that there's three levels of professor. There's assistant, there's associate, that means with tenure, and there's full, that means sort of with national recognition.
1: Right.
2: We're all professors.
1: Right.
2: But those are the stepping stones. And I will remain associate professor of history as long as I continue to do this work. That's the price. So even though I've published more than many of my colleagues who have already been promoted and all that, this is an area which is considered to be illegitimate, and so that's, you know, it takes a toll on you. There is a toll to be exacted, so to speak. But for me, it's worth it. It's something that I made a decision about a long time ago, and that's just part of the deal.
1: But you don't expect, and you haven't been concerned about anything along the lines of the Mac challenge.
2: There have been things at Temple which were didn't go as far as John's did, but
1: they started after you, huh?
2: There was that, yes. Academics is just not the place for unconventional thought. One would think that.
1: I'm going to have to consider that one. Oh, geez.
2: But I don't want to. I'm not talking about myself in that. I mean, I don't want anybody to feel sorry for me. This is something that I've. This is a decision that I've made and a choice that I've elected to follow, so to speak.
1: Without you there, you know, in other words, you need. We need your sort of authority to be able to speak out. So what you do is supremely important.
2: Well, you know, as I've said before, one doesn't have the opportunity to make a contribution in a field of enormous potential importance or potentially enormous importance very often in one's life. And I kind of went on that pathway and just continued on it against all reason and sanity, I guess, and have just continued through my entire adult life doing this.
1: All right, hold on, Doctor. We're at the bottom of the hour. Dr. David M. Jacobs is here, Associate Professor of History at Temple. I'm Art Bell, and we're talking about the abduction phenomenon. Many, many tens of thousands or hundreds of thousands of people have had it happen to them. Maybe you're one of those. If you are, you know what the doctor is talking about. This is Coast to Coast AM.
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1: Are you listening to what Dr. Jacobs is saying? Are you really listening to what he's saying? What's underway right now on our planet, with our people, our men and our women, and toward what end? Are you really listening? All right, back now to Professor Jacobs. Professor, somebody from Columbus, Ohio, sent me a really interesting fast blast on my computer, and they're absolutely correct. I mentioned communism earlier, and Stanley in Columbus says, you know, he's not talking about communism. He's talking about a hive.
2: Yeah, I think that there's something to that, because I do think that the closest that you can relate this to is a sort of hive mentality, where you've got workers and other sort of specialized beings who are just working for one purpose, you know, one goal essentially, and that's for the survival of the hive, or for whatever the goal is. These beings are working for, and I think that's a good analogy. This subject is such that I really have become so, I don't know if the word is disenchanted with it, but I used to be so excited about studying it, and when I was younger I was so thrilled with it and very much taken by the intellectual challenge that it posed, and now I find it to be really difficult to deal with, and it's scary, and I don't like what I hear, and I don't want people to tell me what they tell me, and you know, as part of the you know, there's lots of problems with hypnosis, obviously, and I've gone into that in the thread, and there's a wonderful essay on hypnosis in UFOs and Abductions, Challenging the Boards of Knowledge book from Kansas, that by Bud Hopkins. One of the problems that I had when I first started doing hypnosis was that I was too credulous. I was just sort of taking what people said at face value, and I got caught in that very, very early on, and realized the mistake I was making, and it was a wonderful thing to be caught so early at this problem. Mm-hmm. But the fact is, though, that I sort of lost the train of my thought right now. Anyway, hypnosis is something that is very, very useful in studying this subject, and yet we have to be very careful with it, and everything that I've been saying is in large part based on hypnotically retrieved testimony, and so you have to take that into consideration.
1: But for most American people, to imagine a future in which we're part of a hive and happy by, I guess, their standards, not ours, that's what you have wars and die for.
2: Exactly right. I just don't like hearing those things. As I said, it's not a position I've adopted because I just think it's some sort of a wonderful triumph or something like that. In fact, in hypnosis, now I picked up my train of thought, what I've done is I've tried to instill in people to see what will happen the idea that they shouldn't tell me anything bad, and I've taken at times for some people to have that said. I'll say, I don't want you to tell me anything bad, as the last thing I say before we do a regression session, to see if it affects anything that they will say later on.
1: Really?
2: Yeah, and the answer is no, it doesn't affect anything they say. They couldn't care less what I say. What they're interested in is just remembering what happened to them, you know.
1: Right.
2: In other words, I tried to, in some way, put some sort of checks on what I'm hearing, just to make sure that what I'm hearing is not coming out of me.
1: Yeah, I hear you. What are the ethics of what you do? In other words, if you have somebody under and they tell you of their abduction experience and it is bad, it is like most of the ones you hear, when they're out of it, how do you deal with telling them what happened to them? Frank and open are you with them?
2: Yeah, they remember everything, of course, that's happened to them, and for them, what's bad is what happens to them physically, usually, personally, and that sort of thing, the intrusive quality of it and all that, and there is as we sort of talked about a little bit before, a sexual or reproductive mm-hmm. aspect to it. And I deal with that right then and there in the session. I mean, they need help getting over that, and I will intervene right then and there, and we'll talk about it a little bit before they resume their kind of story. The other things, though, like what this all means and what it's pointing to, they generally don't know that. They don't all I know is that they're standing in front of a class of little kids, maybe 9 years old. All of them are hybrid, and the hybrids are asking them questions about Earth in some way, and they're answering the questions. That's what they know. In other words, it's hard for them to put it in a larger context, because I am fortunate enough to be able to hear lots and lots and lots and lots and lots of these kinds of accounts, and I can kind of put it together into a context that makes sense. But most abductees don't know that. They all they know is what happened to them, so they don't understand that what they're saying is maybe ominous in some way, mm-hmm. you see.
1: But isn't it a little like being a rape counselor and counseling a victim and having to tell them that it's going to happen again and again?
2: Well, most of them know that it's already happened many times in the course of their life. They've already generally outlined a whole series of odd experiences in their life that they want to look at, that they might, you know, they think might, maybe it's related, maybe it isn't, but they know that they've had a whole lot of odd things. However, you're right, it is like being a rape counselor to a certain extent, and everybody who does this kind of work becomes a therapist, and
1: right.
2: I was fortunate enough to...
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1: It's up to them usually, and of course I don't charge for anything that I do. And
2: I know. Let me ask you this, Doctor. I'm trying to think as they would think, and before they leave your office, they're going to want to know if it can be stopped, if it can be slowed down. I'm sure that's what they ask about, and you said there are some, at least, part measures that can be taken. What are those?
1: Right, and the answer is that they do want to know that, but I tell them usually right away that what I'll do with that, with them, is we'll work for a form of intellectual and emotional control over the subject so that they can get their lives back in order, but I can't give them physical control. I can't stop it from happening. Now, having said that, as you know from previous conversations, we've had a whole heck of a lot of people who've slept underneath the watchful eye of a video camera.
2: Right.
1: That's on SLP with a T160 tape in it that will run for 8 straight hours.
2: Yeah.
1: And as long as that camera is on, and as long as everything is working properly, they will not be abducted. But that doesn't mean that they won't get up at 3 o'clock in the morning and walk towards the camera, as I have tapes showing them doing, and turning it off.
2: Really?
1: Right, and that doesn't mean that they won't get up at 3 o'clock in the morning or whatever it is. Now, this is at nighttime stuff anyway, and walk out of the room.
2: Oh, my.
1: Or just not turn it on. Decide, I don't need that camera tonight. What do I need that for? I'll be fine. I just won't turn it on.
2: Uh-huh.
1: Followed by an event, you know.
2: Of course.
1: And it doesn't mean that they're not going to be abducted during the day or watching television earlier that evening when, there is no video camera trained on them. So it's extremely limited, but at the same time, it gives them a sense of protection, at least. It gives them a sense of some sort of control, no matter how small, and it allows them to sleep easier, and it gives them a more peaceful feeling, in a sense.
2: All right. That's the macrocosm of the single patient. And what about the bigger picture, Doctor? I mean, if what you're saying is true, there's an invasion underway right now.
1: Well, I think that's the UFO phenomenon, right? That's what we're looking at, right?
2: Yes, but I mean with a specific intent that you've described, which is going to turn us into a social hive. Now, a lot of us aren't real happy about that concept, and the question would be, how do we as a planet, as a people, I mean, what do you counsel about this? Shouldn't we be at war?
1: You know, this is such a difficult area. Number one, I think that there's too much water under the bridge. I don't think that there's much we can do about it now. Maybe 50 years ago or earlier, we might have been able to.
2: You're saying it might be too late.
1: Well, the problem here is that it's already advanced through the generations of the 20th century, and we don't know who 99% of abductees are, so we really don't know where the front lines are, so to speak.
2: Right.
1: And the other thing is that you're dealing with a technologically advanced civilization, and that is necessarily technologically advanced if they can get here from there.
2: Mm-hmm.
1: And it's not just that it's technologically advanced, and the key problem here, I think, is that it is neurologically advanced. That is, they can control us and we cannot control them.
2: Huh.
1: And it's sort of a triple whammy in a sense. And so I don't think there's a whole heck of a lot we can do about it. But the problem here is that the scientific community, just has an aversion to this. And so we haven't had a whole lot of people putting their heads together to try to figure out if there is something that can be
2: done. You know, Professor, what you're saying tonight has a lot potentially in common with Zachariah Sitchin, doesn't it?
1: Well, you know, Sitchin, of course, thinks that there was alien contact way back when. And,
2: yeah. That we were gold miners, actually.
1: Yeah.
2: Slaves, hive-type civilization?
1: You know, it's something that I don't know can ever be proven or looked at. So he might be right, of course. There's always that possibility.
2: But, I mean, the social structure.

0: that he described that we were originally would fit into what you've described socially, wouldn't it? In other words, the hive type thing.
1: Yeah, I guess it would. But this is going to be, I think what we're looking at here is a very, very alien society. For example,
0: right.
1: With telepathy, in telepathy, and I do have this article that I'm submitting to IUR, International UFO Reporter, about this if they'll run it, which they may not because it may not be appropriate for them. But with telepathy, you have a situation where you don't have a verbal society, and therefore, even when you look at aliens, you don't see, for example, any kind of facial expression to give you a hint of the exact, for example, you can say something to somebody and raise an eyebrow and they know that you're saying that you don't mean it, that you're saying the exact opposite.
0: Absolutely.
1: Nothing like that exists in this kind of a society, at least in terms of expressiveness. We don't see body language, and we see a very restricted range of emotions. And as a result of that and this restricted range of emotions, the whole world of art and music and literature and color and emotions is very, very different than what we have. The only thing that we can relate to that they have is this sort of extreme logical mentality for them. In other words, they have science, and 2 + 2 = 4, no matter where you are, and they have advanced science, and therefore they can think logically, and they can do it really, really, really well. And that's the major touch point. After that, all bets are off in the kind of society that they live in. And, it's really not human. And we think of, when you think about what makes us human, what makes us different from other animals, and, well, one of the things is our ability to enjoy, our ability to have this sort of expansive emotional expression that gives us all the arts and all the enjoyment and the recreation, everything that everybody loves, that we don't necessarily see within this kind of society that these beings represent. What we see is a society of work, a society of progress, a society of logic and science, and that's it. So now I may be wrong about that, obviously, but I think that you can really build a substantial case for that just to the idea of restricted emotional range and telepathy.
0: Well, then, are you saying we might as well socially? You're sort of saying we might as well relax and enjoy it, huh?
1: You know, I don't know what to do about it in the future. that might be as good an advice as any. I really don't know. I'm at a loss as to say this is what we should do. You know, I've got the answer here. This is what we immediately must, you know, summon the president and the United Nations. I don't know if any of that is worth doing. I suppose it is. I suppose that it's better to know than not to know. And I suppose it's better to try to maintain the good aspects of human civilization rather than to give them up.
0: Well, I certainly wouldn't want to go silently into that alien night you've just described.
1: Well, neither would I. That's for sure. And now, obviously, I'm speculating here, and I could be completely off base on this. But if you read the threat, you'll see that there is a certain kind of inexorable logic that leads to this. And it's not something that I enjoyed. It's not a place that I enjoyed going to.
0: Why do you think that other researchers, in larger numbers, have not come to some of the same conclusions that you've come to? There are so many advocates of warm and fuzzy and all
1: right.
0: The rest of that. Why do you think that is?
1: Well, I think that I've been fortunate in that I've been able to give a tremendous amount of time and energy to this. I've made this sort of my work, and my teaching schedule is such that I can spend several days at home doing work, and I've been able to work with people over long periods of time. I still see people who I saw 15 years ago, and I've been able to watch what's happened to them over a long course of time, and I've been able to dig very, very deeply and very minutely into people's experiences And I've had that luxury. A lot of people just can't do that. Also,
0: here's a question for you, Doctor. Do you think that if your conclusions had been less controversial about the nature of the entire phenomena, that you wouldn't have been challenged as academically as you have been?
1: Yeah, oh, absolutely. I think you're absolutely right. When Secret Life came out, which was a very non-committal book about when people say they're abducted, what do they actually say? What happens to them? And I sort of had this kind of matrix which put everything into a kind of a chronological and typographical sense. It was sort of okay. I maintained a sort of low profile, but when the threat came out, people really got fairly worked up over that. And,
0: yes, understandably.
1: Right. Yeah. Well. Oh, absolutely.
0: So, if there's such a thing as traditional ufology, that's where you sort of went off the track.
1: Well, what I did was I followed the evidence and I speculated more in the threat than I did in Secret Life. But Secret Life, you can see the same thing in that book. If you look in that book, you'll see the logical aspects of it that point to everything in the threat.
0: How old are you now?
1: Well, I'm reaching the ripe old age of
0: 59
1: in August. I'm 58 59. Right now, but I'll be 59 in August.
0: I'm about to be 56. And what I've noted is, and maybe this is true of you, as you get older, you're less inclined to serve stuff up softly. You're more inclined to want to tell the brutal truth and care less about it.
1: Well, to a certain extent that went into it. Maybe it's hubris or ego or vanity, I don't know, but I felt that that I could advance the first sort of evidence-driven idea or hypothesis about what this is about.
0: Mm-hmm.
1: that has yet been advanced. Now you got to remember, and it's important for everybody in the audience to keep this in the absolute forefront of their temporal lobes, and that is that this is human memory recovered through hypnosis administered by amateurs.
0: Mm-hmm.
1: You got to keep that in mind. This is as weak an evidentiary body as one can have. It doesn't get much worse than this. At the same time, we have tremendous amounts of it, and even the weakness of it can be controlled for to a certain extent. And a lot of the accounts are done without hypnosis, and a lot of the people who I've worked with have PhDs and MDs and
0: yes.
1: are well aware of all the problems of testimony themselves.
0: All right, on that note, hold on, Doctor. We'll be right back. As a matter of fact, we may talk with some abductees. If you're an abductee, try to get through to us in this next hour. That's what we're going to be looking for. People who have experienced what Dr. Jacobs is talking about.
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0: Premier Radio Networks presents Art Bell, Somewhere in Time. 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
1: Ah, that would be me. And I guess you too, huh? The will to fight. You know, that's really what we're talking about, is the will to fight. I wonder if we have it. Huh. If you've been listening for the last 2 hours, then you understand what I mean about the will to fight. My guest is Dr. David M. Jacobs, and I think that really is a central question. If this is true, do we have the will to fight? We're going to be taking calls from abductees only this hour. If you're an abductee, go ahead and dial. Otherwise, just sit back and listen. In about an hour, we'll be into open lines. But right now, abductees only. Once again, Dr. David M. Jacobs. And, Doctor, welcome back.
2: Great to have you back. Thank you, Art.
1: The will to fight, I mean, that really is the question. If what you're saying becomes general knowledge, then it's going to come down to that, whether we have the will to fight, and I suppose also whether we even have the ability to fight.
2: Well, I think that's it, yeah. Do we have the ability to resist what's happening? And we certainly don't right now, it seems to me. I mean, it's hard enough for us to stop individual abductions, and I know that there have been people who claim that they can and all that, but the problem is that most people, when they have abduction experiences, don't even know it themselves, so they don't know what's happened to them, and it's hard for them to say that they've stopped something.
1: If a highly placed U.S. military source came to you and said, Doctor, your research is, we're going to tell you right on the money, we've known about this for some time. It is indeed, as you wrote in the book entitled The Same Thing, a threat to our national security, to world security. What can you tell us about how to combat this? What would you say to him?
2: Right. Well, I would say I don't have the foggiest notion. I would say I really don't know how to combat it. I'm despairing of that. Of course, I don't really think in those terms of combating and fighting and all that. What I think in terms of is just figuring out what the heck is going on.
1: Mm-hmm. You've already figured out a lot of that. I mean, in terms of what's happening.
2: Well, I'm waiting for other people to come forward and sort of verify and validate what I found, and it might be a long wait, but I think I've done a certain amount of it, and I think that that there are people who are specialists in this sort of resistance, of people in the government perhaps, or people in the psychological or psychiatric community, who might be able to figure out some ways. But I think that the first thing that we ought to do is get together people, large numbers of people who can think very systematically about this and in concert and come up with some sort of a plan, no matter how small, and see if it's workable. But, you know, all this is just, I mean, this is not going to happen probably in my lifetime. It's unthinkable at this point. I mean, it's something that what I'm saying is simply totally crazy, and every right thinking person out there should be thinking that even as I say it. I'm sort of at a forward point, I think.
1: You're really interesting to listen to. I mean, on the one hand, very self-deprecating all the time here. I'm crazy. It's crazy. It's crazy to say this, but you obviously firmly believe it.
2: Well, I do, and I think that I'm, let's put it this way, I'm persuaded by the evidence. I think that the evidence is fairly strong for what I found, and I haven't found anything to go back on. In other words, in Secret Life, which came out in 1992, it's been 9 years since that book came out, and we've learned an awful lot since that book came out. And I look at that book and I say, you know, that's a pretty good book. There's a few things I change in that book, but not much else. In other words, my own research and the research of others has not found much of anything that would take that book in a very different direction.
1: In other words, it's held up. What you thought and wrote about then holds up today.
2: Yeah, and I think that that's going to happen with the threat also, although it's a lot more speculative, and therefore I'm a lot more vulnerable, and I might be a lot wronger about certain aspects of it. But I feel that the people who I've worked with and my own controls that I've had over the questions that I've asked and the answers that I've accepted have worked towards a certain solidity that I feel comfortable with, even though I fully realize how crazy it is.
3: Well,
2: how
3: crazy it sounds, maybe. My lines are full of people who have been abducted waiting to talk to you. Let me ask you this. How many people that claim abduction do you think in reality have been abducted, and how many are just suffering from a psychological go-along type thing?
2: You know, I haven't found a whole lot of people who have who feel that they're abductees and who aren't. I have found some. That does happen once in a while, but you know, as John Mack says, this is a club that nobody wants to belong to. And I think he's right about that. I think most people really are concerned about what has happened to them. Most people don't immediately think, oh my God, I've been abducted. They just know that there have been a whole series of odd things happening in their life, and they've
3: right.
2: been on a fishing expedition to try to figure out what it is. And it turns out to be this, even against their better judgment, in a sense. And so there's not a whole lot of wannabes. Now, there probably are out there, and maybe I just haven't encountered them because I screen the people pretty carefully before I see them.
3: How do you screen them?
2: Well, they fill out a questionnaire, and if they ultimately get through to me, I have them jump through all sorts of hoops and hurdles before they get to me. I talk with them usually for a couple of hours before they actually enter into
3: right.
2: into my office. And I normally can tell pretty much whether this is a substantial person or whether this person is got serious mental problems. I try not to go forward with people like that because we don't know how they're gonna handle things that might have happened to them. And
3: they don't make the best evidence.
2: And they don't make any evidence whatsoever, right, obviously. And so, consequently.
3: That does not mean that some people who are not disturbed, may not be abducted.
2: I worked with one woman who was who became floridly schizophrenic, who had been hospitalized before I saw her. This was years ago when I was just beginning, and we had a whole bunch of sessions, and she progressively got worse and
3: yes.
2: Wound up in the hospital again. And her hallucinations and her fantasies were oddly enough were not about the abduction phenomenon; they were about other things in her life, people plotting against her and this and that, interestingly enough. And, of course, I didn't use any of her material in anything.
3: Doesn't mean it didn't happen to her.
2: No, she was obviously an abductee. And the odd thing was, what she described was pretty much the same thing as everybody else described, you know,
3: she
2: was genuinely concerned about it.
3: All right, it is, so then it's possible that of that group, some really are abductees.
2: Yeah. Hmm. But it doesn't matter.
3: It's also possible, Doctor, it's also possible, is it not, sorry to interrupt you, that the abduction process itself begins to bring on the kind of psychological trauma that we're talking about here.
2: Well, I think that is true. I think that people have suffered silently in their lives.
3: Exactly.
2: Thinking that they are totally insane, and I think that people who might have had those sort of proclivities, who might have had a kind of neurochemical imbalance that could have been functional throughout their lives,
3: otherwise,
2: might have been pushed over the brink by this phenomenon.
3: Yeah, that makes sense.
2: But I don't think it causes. I think the main mental problem that we've seen with this is depression. It causes sustained depression, a depression that oftentimes lifts after the people learn what's happening to them and get a control over it emotionally.
3: Remarkable. All right, a lot of people online. Let's see what we've got. East of the Rockies, you're on the air with Dr. Jacobs. Hello.
4: This is Chris.
3: Chris, you're going to have to yell at us. You're not too loud.
4: This is Chris.
3: Right, where are you, Chris?
4: North Carolina.
3: Okay.
4: Dr. Jacobs, in your book, you stated that there was an individual who one time you wanted to tell under a deep regression hypnosis, and they refused to tell you things, and you respect that, and they were fearful. But you didn't press it in your book about whether that person was threatened or not to keep quiet.
2: Yeah, that...
4: You just moved on through the book and skipped those kind of people.
2: Well, this happened a couple of times. I once had a session arranged for one person, and for a first session with a person, and we had talked for long periods of time, and everything was set up, and she came with a friend of hers, and after about 2 minutes, she just decided, no, I that she wasn't going to tell me this stuff. She was not supposed to tell me this stuff. Mm. And she got up, and we never did do a session. And then I had another guy who I did 10 sessions with, and on the 11th session, I guess it was, we were doing a regression, and he was pretty much used to it and pretty much into it and all that. And he just sat bolt upright and said, I'm not supposed to tell you this.
3: Really?
2: And he got up. He mailed me all his tapes that I'd given him back to me, and
3: wow.
2: He came to several abductee get-togethers that I have, and then he sort of moved out of the area, and he never left a forwarding address, and that was that. And we had 10 sessions together beforehand. And then I've had another woman who was told in no uncertain terms that what she was doing was wrong by telling me this, that she shouldn't be doing this. And I wrote this part up in the book, that they told her that what she was doing was she was endangering future generations by going to a gynecologist, by seeing me, and that sort of stuff. In other words, she was hurting their program in some way, but they tried to instill a certain amount of guilt in her as opposed to just warning her or anything like that. I've had other people who say that who tell him I'm seeing Dave Jacobs and I'm telling him everything and he knows all about you, and their answer is what do they care? There is no answer. Couldn't care less.
3: Huh.
4: Dr. Jacobs?
2: Yes.
4: In 1965, around the end of the World's Fair, I had a man who came to me who said he was me from the future, or more like not from the future, more like the past future of a past Earth of a, what do they call it, alternate universe.
2: Uh-huh.
4: He said he was from a gray ship, and he said that he was me. My father tried to call the police many a time, and I've seen him off and on through the years. And in 1965, we were in Salisbury Park walking across the field, and he was talking about a Dr. Jacobs and a book called The Threat. Now, this was 1965.
2: Gosh.
4: And he says this book was never isn't around till years later. He said, in the 1990s, you're going to see a lot of books about the Greys. Everything before that, he says, is trash, basically. He said,
2: well, he's certainly right about that.
3: Yeah, in other words, in other words, there it is, holding up your concept that this is all fairly recent phenomena. Relatively recent phenomena.
2: Me, you mean?
3: Yes.
2: Yes. Now, I must say, I've never heard anything like that, and that person certainly had abilities that I don't have, but certainly there's been a lot of really excellent works on abductions that came before me. I mean, there was, Bud Hopkins' Missing Time and Intruders and An Interrupted Journey by John Fuller and a whole bunch of other really excellent works. I mean, you can see our advancement of knowledge of this subject incrementally through the years, just like any other subject, as more and more evidence accrues and more ideas come out of that,
3: Yes, but you have suggested that really this has not been going on since the year zero. In fact, it may be fairly recent.
2: Yes, and you do that just by going back through the generations, and you realize that it had to start at a certain point. It's like taking a look at the Big Bang, and you can see all the planets, all the stars flying apart, rather, and that they came from a central point at one time, because they're all sort of flying from some direction, and that's the way the abduction phenomenon is intergenerationally. And if you go much past the mid 19th century, it starts not to make any sense then, because the numbers don't add up. It's just a simple matter of arithmetic in terms of how many abductees there would be if you start out with that X number of people in a population over the generations, and it's intergenerational, and X number of people are born. You can just work out the math, and it doesn't come out to very long.
3: What about the people who would say, look, you're beginning to get all of this now because we have mass communications. We have television. We have the X-Files. We have movies. We have an injection psychologically of the whole alien phenomena thing and abduction and all the rest of it. And so people know what to tell you.
2: Well, they know more, I think, what to think about their own experiences, what to think about what's happened to them. But, you know, it's like the UFO phenomenon in general. After Kenneth Arnold had his sightings of UFOs, and there were other sightings in 1947, then what do you do with all the rest of the sightings from 1947 on, if people know what they look like, and then they describe them again? You see what I mean? You just have to sort of factor that in, that there is this sort of general knowledge about the subject, and maybe they are picking it up.
3: Mm-hmm.
2: But I'll tell you, when people come to me, they're wringing their hands with worry over two things. Number one, they don't want to be led. They don't want the hypnotist to lead them. They all know about leading, and that they don't want to be led. That's the first thing they tell you. You know, they don't want. And the second thing that they're worried about is they don't want to pick up things in the society and parrot them back to me as if it happened to them. They're keenly, most people are extremely sensitive to that. They know it. And they're very careful about their own memories, and they're careful about what they think might have happened or might not have happened to them. And they'll discuss with you, well, I might have picked this up in the society, I might not have.
3: All right, now, what is the fact that a few moments ago you said that a number of patients have just abruptly got up, said, I shouldn't be talking about this, and left, and you've never seen them again.
2: Right, I've had a few of them.
3: All right, but if you've had those, and then you have a lot who don't seem to care, or who apparently were not instructed to keep silent, what does that suggest about the phenomenon itself?
2: Well, I think that, once again, that most people can go ahead and just describe what's ever happening to them, and these beings don't particularly care. The bottom line for them is, as long as it does not interfere with the program. For them, continuing the program is the bottom line.
3: Well,
2: that's where
3: figure.
2: The line is drawn.
3: That would figure. Of course, very quickly, west of the Rockies, you're on the air with Dr. Jacobs. Hello.
5: Hello, Art.
3: Yes.
5: Dave. Yeah, this is George, Sacramento Valley.
3: Yes, George.
5: Yeah, I wanted to ask Dr. Jacobs, has anyone ever told you that, or I was, I'm guessing probably was the late 50s, early 60s, I had the same dream go on for a while. It was like I was frozen. This little gray guy, you know, was swinging me by my feet, and all this. All I could see was stars and jets shot out into space. You know,
2: uh-huh.
5: It went on like for about 6 years. The same thing would go on. I mean, the G forces were just like, and I was just like paralyzed. You couldn't even scream or nothing. And I'm just looking up, you know. I'm flat on my back, and I'm getting, like, swung around. I kept thinking it was swinging over my feet or something.
3: And this went on for years?
5: Yeah, for about 6 years. I mean, I'm 47 now. I still remember this thing, like, you know, and it's like, you know, I couldn't scream or nothing. This thing had me just scared to death, you know. I talked about this to somebody after listening to Art's show. I got a hold of Roger and some other people.
3: You mean Dr. Lear?
5: Yeah, and he thought that I was, I could be an abductee. So I was telling him, you know, I always seem like I'm always being watched or something. Or, you know, I go out there, you know, the street lights are always going off and stuff. And I kept seeing, like, the little, off to the side of spears, you know. And I have seen a big spear that come down, you know, close to the house here.
3: What you call a spirit, all right. You know, that's interesting, Doctor.
2: Well, it's a lot of interesting things, yeah.
3: He said spirit. Would people who are religious tend to interpret their experiences
2: right.
3: That...
2: Yeah, exactly, and that's what you hear with older generations. They tended to interpret their experiences more religiously than the younger generations.
3: Mm-hmm.
2: Because the younger generations have alternatives.
3: Talk about the great deception. All right, hold on, Doctor. The invasion well underway. I'm Art Bell. This is Coast to Coast AM.
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1: I'll tell you this, we're having something really weird go on with our lines here. I wonder if it relates in any way to the subject of the discussion. Really strange. Hunches, crashes, clicks. I've never heard anything like it on the phone lines. Weird. Anyway, Dr. Jacobs is here. Maybe that does have something to do with it. And we're talking to abductees and about the subject of abduction. And it's not a ride you necessarily want to take. We'll get back to Dr. Jacobs and your calls in a moment. Dr. Jacobs, if somebody were to be stumbling into our program tonight, aside from what they've heard so far, they're probably scared out of their minds if they're believing this and if they think they've had an experience themselves. And you have four books. What would you start them out on?
2: Well, probably Secret Life, actually. The new one, UFOs and abductions, is a good sort of primer in what we know about certain areas. In other words, there's a wonderful article in there by Michael Swords about the early Air Force's take on the subject, and it turns out that they were much more involved with thinking this is extraterrestrial than we had thought before. And as I said, there's that excellent article by Hopkins on hypnosis, and I've done a little piece about the history of the abduction controversy in the United States, and there's some arguments back and forth between people in there, and some articles about science. But if they want to know about the abduction phenomenon, I would start with Secret Life, probably.
1: Right.
2: and then go on to The Threat, which sort of extends our knowledge and brings it up to date.
1: All right, good. We've got lots of calls here. First-time caller line, you're on the air with Dr. Jacobs. Where are you, please?
3: Are you talking to me?
1: Yes, ma'am. Where are you?
3: I'm in Wilmington, North Carolina.
1: Okay.
3: He said something about recording on video.
1: Yes.
3: And I want to tell him something. I did that for my son. It made him feel better. And so I did it every night. I would also sometimes look at the video during the day in a fast-forward motion.
1: Right,
3: I'm nervous. I'm 51 years old, and I'm nervous here.
1: Oh, that's all right. Don't worry about it.
3: And I noticed that he would get up and turn it off, like Dr. Jacobs says. And then sometimes it was like the timing was off, and I put a big cafeteria clock over his bed, not running on power, old-fashioned clock like you used to have in the cafeterias.
1: Mm-hmm.
2: Good.
3: And I went on, you know, the next day I looked at the video and everything seemed cool. I was looking to catch them on video. And then another time I had some time, so I sat down to popped in a video and started looking at it fast forward. And you can't help but see that big clock, and you're watching the video and it comes to like 5 in the morning. And then, you know, you keep going and it's like 10 minutes after. And I was like, wait a minute, it's 5 minutes till 3 in the morning. And I'm like, whoa. So I stopped it, rewound, played it in normal speed. And there was 5 minutes till 3 in the morning. And at 10 minutes after 3 in the morning, it was 5 minutes till 3 in the morning.
1: Wow.
2: Well, were you looking at the previous night's clock?
3: Yes, it was. Mm-hmm. So
2: yeah,
3: it was the night of the day that I was looking at it.
2: Right, but sometimes if you're seeing the same tape in the same way over and over again, and if that tape is turned off, you'll suddenly just switch to what was taped the previous night.
3: Well, that
2: and there might be a gap of 10 minutes difference or so if you turn it on the previous.
3: This was a fresh tape.
2: Oh, I see.
3: I have a friend that works. We were in Charlotte then, and he worked with a big security firm, and had all the expertise for this stuff. He does even government jobs before Bragg and all.
2: Uh-huh.
3: And he took the video. I said, check this, see if somebody's tampered with it.
1: And?
3: I figured it had been tampered with.
1: And
3: he said, no. And I said, can you copy it? And he said, well, yes, because it was a fresh tape. I had asked him to copy tapes before, and if they weren't fresh, been recorded over and over, he couldn't get a good copy.
2: Hmm.
3: So this one was fresh. You know?
2: Well, you know, we do get these sort of anomalies. I have a tape of a flash of light in a woman's room. This is a woman living there in an apartment, and which wakes her up. You see her getting up and looking around. What was that? And in other words, you could tell it wasn't a tape anomaly, something on the tape itself. And
1: What this lady is saying, that it was five of and then it was ten after. Boom.
2: Right. Now, normally when we see lapses in time like that, I must say it's usually longer. It's usually an hour and a half, 2 hours, sometimes mm-hmm. 3 hours. So that makes me, just a little bit wary.
3: It's just a weird one.
2: It is weird, but when your son gets up and turns it off, does he remember that in the morning?
3: Oh, he's like me. They say they can't seem to control him, and so both of us, all our lives, have remembered stuff. I worked with Bud Hopkins for about 4 years,
1: from
3: 1989 till shortly before we moved to Wilmington.
1: Oh, really?
3: And a very nice person, helped me a great deal to understand. He didn't have the answers, which is what I wanted, but he helped me to know that there were other people that it was happening to, that I wasn't crazy.
1: Mm-hmm.
3: That was the biggest deal. When my husband was asking me to marry him on a beach in Georgia, I was scared to tell him about the little guys. You know, I'm standing there thinking I should and couldn't. He found out later.
1: Well, that's really interesting. Doctor, how do most people handle this with a potential mate? I mean, if this is something that's been going on all their life, it's going to impact their mate.
2: You know, you bring up a really, really important point, and that is, how do you tell a prospective spouse or even, you know, friends and that sort of thing? And everybody has to handle this differently. And, you know, if you tell somebody who's just asking you to be married, there's a problem here. The problem is that little people from another planet are coming and kidnapping me on a daily basis. That might be slightly off-putting.
1: Just slightly.
2: Yes, and so you have to be very careful and very discreet. And I have a woman who I worked with for a very long time who is getting married next month, and she has decided not to tell her new husband.
1: Oh my!
2: And I there's another woman who lives in Ohio who I've talked with for a number of years who also never told her husband about what's going on. Although he knows odd things are happening because he sees things every once in a while and all that. And then other people tell their husbands or their wives, and sometimes their spouses are supportive and sometimes they're not. And it's a real problem. This is part of the hidden life of abductees. All these problems of relationships when people find out about it. And supposing your husband or your wife believes it and thinks it's really happening, and what that can do is that can drive a wedge in a relationship as well, because the person becomes frightened to be around the abductee and doesn't want to sleep in the same bed with him or her. And there's all these other kind of problems that abductees have that most people don't know about. Not only that, but there's even more practical problems. If there's a lot of activity, there's just a problem of sleep deprivation, of getting up in the morning and not being able to function well.
1: So Secret Life really was a good title, huh?
2: It worked on a lot of levels, although I didn't talk too much about all that, but abductees do have these other problems, and of course there's the problem of children and families and trying to protect them. And this woman was really doing the right thing by setting up the camera. I mean, it's completely passive, and there's no harm done, and it does give you that feeling of protection.
1: Whew. All right. East of the Rockies, you're on the air with Professor Jacobs. Hello.
4: Hello.
1: Hi. Where are you?
4: This is Joe in Cocoa, Florida.
1: Hi, Joe.
4: I've got a question for Dr. Jacobs. I'm an abduction researcher with CE4 Research Group, and we have right now over 100 documented cases where we've been able to help these abductees, experiencers, defeat their experience and terminate the experience through their faith and name and authority of Jesus Christ. We offer hope for these experiences. I wonder if, is there any way that you can offer hope?
1: I'm so glad you said that. And here's why, Dr. Jacobs. A few days ago on the show, maybe a week, I actually had an exorcist on here, and exorcists are famous for saying,
5: be gone in the name of Jesus, right?
1: Something like that. And I said at the time, you know, I've talked to a lot of abductees, and they've tried that, and most of the stories I've ever heard, it didn't have one bit of effect on the entities. Let's stick with that name for a second. What do you say?
2: Well, first of all, it does sort of leave out in the cold all the Jewish abductees and Hindu and Muslim abductees. They, I guess they don't have the ability to do that.
1: Well, they could say Allah says be gone or something, but it just doesn't seem to work. Is it your experience?
2: It is my experience that it has never worked enough without trying. I've worked with several people who are ministers. I'm working right now with a woman who is a member of a nun's order, and that's all they do is pray. I mean, they're heavily into praying.
1: Oh yes.
2: And obviously, and they are just abducted as many times as anybody else. Now, the problem here is this: most people don't know when experiences have happened to them. And what happens is they might remember something. They'll see beings in the room, and they'll get up and they'll yell something out, which might be religious in nature or some sort of incantation that they decided they were going to say if they saw these beings. And sure enough, the beings leave, and they've stopped the abduction. But what they don't realize is that the abduction has already occurred, and they're waking up or remembering it just in the last few seconds of it.
1: Oh, my. So it's already over.
2: It's already over, right? And they're thinking, well, I've stopped it, you know, and you get quite a lot of that. But most of the time, people don't even know when it's happening, and then they say it hasn't been happening. And, in fact, if you examine it very closely, it has been happening. And so I wish, I mean, obviously that'd be one of the very first things that people tried many years ago, was just reasoning or bargaining or praying or whatever. And
1: Doctor, if I did what that lady did, and I suspected, for example, something was happening to my wife or child, and put a clock in there, what a brilliant idea, and then ran a VCR with it, and I saw on a fresh tape the kind of jump she said she saw, or a longer one, I would have to sit down. I don't know what I'd do. I really don't know what I'd do. I don't know what avenues there would be.
2: Right, and the only thing you can do is try to figure out what exactly is happening and gain some sort of intellectual and emotional control over the situation and go on with your life. And what I try to do with people is get them to the point where they don't obsess on the subject, where I know it sounds crazy itself.
1: How could you not obsess on that?
2: Well, you have to remember that it's been happening to people since they were born. It's a lifelong thing. It's been with them all through their lives. It's part of their lives in an odd way. So, and they have been able to lead a fairly normal life most of the time with it happening. And what ultimately drives them to find out is sort of some triggering event, you know, that really they begin to think about it all the time, and they're driven to find out what's been going on. And once they learn about it, and they learn out more and more and more, and they sort of figure out, they realize, listen, I only have one life to live. This is it, you know. Mm. And they can abduct me for 2 hours every week or whenever they want, but all the rest of that time is mine, and I'm going to live it to the fullest, and I'm just not going to grant them the power over me that they don't care about in the first place. So I'm going to go ahead and leave my life. And once I get people to that point, I figure that I've won as good a victory as we're going to get.
1: As good as we're going to get. I don't know if that's good enough for a lot of people listening to this whole thing. I mean, what really is going on? Ay, ay, ay.
2: Well, that's the societal, the whole general thing about it. But for individuals, you
1: that's
2: know,
1: the only thing you can do.
2: Right. My responsibility is to help them as much as possible. That's first and foremost. And if I get them to the point where they get sick of it and they don't ever want to see me again, I figure that's great. That's exactly what I want.
1: All right. West of the Rockies, you're on the air with Professor Jacobs. Hello.
6: Good morning, gentlemen. How are you?
1: Fine. Where are you, sir?
6: I'm in Sacramento.
1: Okay.
6: It's interesting that you brought me on at this point, because my experiences since I was young, and I'm 40 now, have not been traumatic whatsoever. They haven't been that intense at all, and I was just wondering how many of your abductees have experiences like mine where I have learned to communicate with them. It's a visual communication, not a language of any sort, but they sort of basically, as I discussed before, they kind of like download my brain into their computer or whatever it is, and then they're able to communicate to me certain things visually, not like a picture screen, but almost like a dream, and they can understand what I'm saying because I've learned to speak to them through a visual type concept, through pictures and things, and showing certain things, and they've taught me a lot.
1: All right, so in other words, here's a man that it basically is saying it's not a bad experience. That is what you're saying, right, caller?
6: Exactly, yeah. Their whole program is to be able to basically migrate here, immigrate. That's their whole program. And
1: well, there I think you agree with Dr. Jacobs. Or...
2: Right, and I think that you have to remember that for most people, if it's happened over and over and over and over and over again since the time that they were born, which is what all the evidence seems to suggest, that, you know, by the time a person is 40 or 49, they might have had literally hundreds of abductions. I mean, if it's only 5 a year, which is very, very low count, at age 40, you're dealing with 200. And it's, you know, it was only, I mean, the numbers add up very, very quickly. And so the question is, how traumatic can it be if you've had these things done to you over and over and over again over all the course of your life? And the answer is that that oftentimes the trauma, oddly enough, comes in remembering it for the first time when they suddenly bring it into memory, and you get this tremendous fear from people. But I found that after people get used to remembering it, there's still unease and there's still fear and all that, but it becomes they become more curious about it, and it tends to leave them, and it's not as traumatic as people might think it is. So I don't look upon it as some abduction researchers do as just one trauma after another. I don't think that's necessarily true.
1: So then relax and enjoy it is kind of flippant, but in the end, right now, that's almost all you've got to offer.
2: Right. Now, there are other things that happen to women especially, and that is sperm collection procedures where there's sort of sexual contact between humans, which is sexual, and it's not sexual since sperm is collected and all that. And that can be fairly embarrassing and even traumatic for some people. And for children, it can be quite traumatic. I won't go into all the things that can happen, but there's some pretty awful things that can happen too as well. But during the course of one's life, there is a certain familiarity with all this. And so it mitigates the trauma to a large extent. Now, having said that, a lot of people feel that it's spiritually uplifting and all that. And I've had a lot of people who were intent on recreating that feeling when they went back and remembered their experiences. Hmm. And I have not found that yet. In all these years that I've been doing this, I have not found anything spiritually uplifting or transcendent or anything like that involved in this phenomenon, even by people who desperately want it to be that way. That's not what they tell me when they begin to remember what happened to them.
1: Well, I sure appreciate you for somebody who tells it just like it is. And again, it's been a wonderful program. I know we're coming up on what, 4 o'clock or something back where you are?
2: It's 4 o'clock in the a.m.
1: Yeah. I want to thank you for being here, and I guess we just catch up with you as all of this progresses. Where is your research going now?
2: Well, I've actually had a little bit of a leave of absence. I've been pretty tired, and so I've only done a few sessions recently. I've been fairly burned out, I must say. But I'm beginning to get my energy up again and think about my next book project. And
1: boy, I can see how this would burn you out, too.
2: It does.
1: Doctor, thank you.
2: Thanks, Art. I appreciate it.
1: Good night, my friend.
2: Bye.
1: That's Professor David M. Jacobs. And you can see, can't you, how this kind of work would indeed burn you out. We've got a link to his website and books, and they're on Amazon.com. And if you want to know more about the subject, ArtBell.com is the place to go right now. I am Art Bell, not .com, the Art Bell.
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1: You know, maybe we ought to keep doing abductions tonight. We're going into open lines now, and I guess we'll sort of lead it that way. We will leave it in open lines, but, you know, I think if you're an abductee and you want to tell us what happened, or is happening, I guess is more like it, then my inclination is to go with that and to kind of stay with that. So if you're an abductee, try real hard to get through, and let's see if we can't get you on the air. Talk about it a little bit. Can you imagine, what if everything he said is true? What if the entire planet is being assaulted? What if the idea is that eventually we all are going to join a hive, and that's our future as a species? We're going to become the hive. Pretty freaky. Into this night we're thrown. Here we go again. West of the Rockies, you're on the air. Good morning.
2: This is Alicia.
1: Alicia, you're going to have to get close to the phone and yell at us, because I can barely hear you, hon.
2: Okay, this is Alicia from Wilderville, Oregon.
1: Much better. Okay.
2: And my husband and I were abducted 3 months ago. It was the first time I had ever remembered anything like that happening.
1: What exactly can you remember?
2: Well, I don't remember actually leaving or coming back. I remember waking up and seeing entities in my house. And
1: then how do you know you had been anywhere?
2: Well, it was in the middle of February, and I woke up with a sunburn, my husband and I both. There were 1,000 miles on our odometer, and we hadn't been anywhere.
1: On your odometer? So you had been on a trip or what?
2: I don't remember.
1: I mean, no, I'm saying at the moment of your abduction, do you think you were in a vehicle?
2: I don't believe so. We came home and we were fine. We both took a shower. There were no...
1: Yes, but you're saying there were 1,000 unaccounted for miles on the odometer.
2: Yes.
1: Holy smokes.
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1: Yes, I have. He said it just looked like overexposure to weather. And I don't know how I would have gotten burned like that in the middle of February.
2: I don't either. Do you spend a lot of time? Is it? I don't know. Are you outside people? Were you outside?
1: No, we weren't outside. It was cold. And we are not outside people.
2: That's a problem. I don't know what to tell you. My goodness. I don't know what to tell you. You should be talking to an abduction researcher of some sort. Have you done that yet?
1: No, I haven't. I've been a little reserved about it because I can't remember what happened. So I don't want to go there and say I've been abducted.
2: When you're not sure.
1: When I'm not sure. I'm pretty sure what happened, but...
2: How does your husband feel about it?
1: He's pretty much just kind of, you know, it happened, life goes on.
2: That's kind of what the professor was saying, actually.
1: Mm-hmm.
2: However, if what the professor was saying is correct, it's a horrible thing that's about to happen to us.
1: Yeah, it is.
2: From these barely remembered little, not-so-little events like the one you just talked about.
1: Mm-hmm.
2: How old are you?
1: 20.
2: 20. Well, I guess, you know, in the end, I don't know what other attitude you get about it other than the one your husband has.
1: Mm-hmm.
2: It happens. You can't stop it. So... Anything else you want to say about it?
1: Well, we do see lights circling around.
2: Your home?
1: Oh, yeah. But I figure we're in the forest. There's magnetic energies around. There's volcano rocks that are here that there's no volcano around, so...
2: Well, listen,
1: it could be a natural anomaly that no one talks about or everyone's so used to that...
2: Either that or you're part of all this.
1: Yeah. I've thought about that, too.
2: Well, I absolutely appreciate your call. Stay in touch. If anything else happens, let me know right away.
1: Okay, thank you.
2: All right, thank you and take care. I guess I'm beginning to see what the professor was talking about. It's occurring. What are we going to do about it? What can we do about it? If it's from a civilization that far ahead of us, technologically, and socially, and intellectually, then it is as magic to us, huh? Magic, or religion, or... whatever name you want to lay on it. Kind of a helpless, annoying feeling, isn't it? First time caller line, you're on the air. Hello.
3: Hello.
2: Hello.
3: Art, how are you?
2: Well, I'm all right, sir.
3: Good. Joe down in the Crystal River.
2: Yes, sir.
3: And my abduction experiences started when I was 4 years old. I was missing for 3 days. And I didn't really have vivid recall of it till I was about 24, when I was completing my undergraduate studies in clinical psychology, where part of my training was to undergo psychological assessment and evaluation by my peers and my mentors.
2: Right.
3: At which time the abduction experiences came to surface. Now, through the course of the years,

0: reason. I'm 48 years old now, and I'm educated and have advanced degrees. I've pretty much learned to roll with this thing, as Dr. Jacobs had said.
1: It's what everybody's saying.
0: I'd like to pick his brain, but in my experiences have been with multiple species, not just one species.
1: Right.
0: I've encountered four different species. Three of them hostile, one friendly. The one that was friendly, they called themselves star people. And that was not an abduction. It was a visitation, as opposed to an abduction. And the star people are concerned with what they call those of the blood, AB negative. I happen to be AB negative blood group, and so are my daughters. In fact, we are experiencing at the present time, up at our summer residence in Pennsylvania, experiences right now with my daughter. I mean, right at within the last day, within the last 2 days.
1: What kind of experiences?
0: Physical evidence, cytoplasm, protoplasm deposited on her body, marks, those types of things. I'm powerless to do anything about it.
1: Apparently, we all are.
0: What has been suggested to me by these friendlies, I call them friendlies, the star people, is they tell me to concentrate on the color blue. There's a universal color blue that stops the bad ones. The ones I've encountered are the grays, the blues, and reptilians. The reptilians are the worst. I was terrorized. But I've learned to deal with this and to turn some of this stuff into positive things in terms of what they've told me and showed me regarding technologies that I have turned into issued patents. And some of the stuff is pretty important things that our military uses. So, I mean, it's been quite an experience in my life, and I'm always worried about appearing to be normal. I once did a study of normalcy and found that in the United States, the normal male spends 20 minutes approximately every Saturday morning cleaning doggy doo out of his yard. So guess what I did? I got a dog. And guess what I do every Saturday morning?
1: You clean up dog poop.
0: I go for the paper and I take the dog out so the neighbors think I'm normal. Okay? And they all think I'm normal.
1: Uh-huh.
0: And I'll tell you, I made a big mistake.
1: But you sure are fooling them, huh?
0: Well, Art, you just... I don't know what else to do. You know, I'm walking this fine line between sanity.
1: I hear you.
0: And what normalcy, whatever the hell that is.
1: Yes, yes, yes.
0: But I made the mistake a few years ago of letting some of my people at NASA know about some of these things.
1: Probably a mistake.
0: There went my displays at the Kennedy Space Center. What else can I tell you?
1: That'll do, sir. Thank you very much. Oh, my. So concerned about being normal that he went out and got a dog so it could poop in the yard so he could clean it up every Saturday morning. Oh, boy. East of the Rockies, you're on the air. Hello.
2: Hi.
1: Hi.
2: Hi. Oh,
1: hi.
2: I'm here.
1: Oh, yes, you're there.
2: Good. I don't have my radio on for a change.
1: Good for you.
2: My headset. I was prepared this time.
1: Oh, good for you.
2: That issue of normalcy hits a nerve, because since my first experience that I realized was an actual experience, part of that made me realize that I never did feel normal around people for the most part. And since the experience, I've made more of an effort to be more normal around people. Because
1: right.
2: In the back of your head...
1: Since what experience?
2: I'm just speaking for myself.
1: I know. I'm asking, since what experience?
2: Oh, since I was, I believe, abducted on the road in 1991, 92.
1: On the road?
2: Yes. I was driving along the Palisades Parkway up here in New York.
1: Yes.
2: During a very heavy snowstorm. It wasn't a lot of wind. It was just constantly falling nice, deep snow. And I was forced to get on the road to drive home from my girlfriend's house. It was about a 20-minute ride with no traffic, no snow. And it took me an hour and 45 minutes to get home, whereas it should have taken maybe 40 minutes to get home in the snow. The snow was about a foot deep. And I was actually driving along slowly in this virgin snow, kind of enjoying the fact that I was the only one on the road. On the other side of the patch of woods that divides these two north-south lanes comes this bright light that's pacing me at the same exact speed that I'm going at.
1: Mm-hmm.
2: But it's higher than a car. It's higher than any car. And it's not making a sound. As far as I could hear, I rolled down my window to listen to see what kind of a truck or snowmobile or device this was.
1: Mm-hmm.
2: It didn't make a sound, but there was this light. I'd slowed down, it would slow down. So it was sort of pacing me.
1: Right.
2: At one point, all of a sudden, it sort of lifted up and away in a blink where I couldn't really turn my neck around to see where it went. But in that lifting up, it was gone.
1: Wow.
2: I thought, gee, that was odd. If that was a truck, I don't know where he could have gotten off the road, because there are no exits on that side of the road where he was to get off. And they're all aimed at the wrong direction. You know what I'm saying?
1: Yes.
2: He would have gone plummeting down some sort of an abyss.
1: Yes, I understand. So this thing just flat disappeared. Well, how do you, that's a sighting. How do you now get to abduction?
2: I get to abduction in that night. I had a dream. After taking far too long to get home, I finally get home. It's about 4:30 in the morning, and I'm just, scratching my head over how the heck this took so long. It just made no sense.
1: Sure.
2: I've always been, into UFOs, interested in UFOs, I should say, and paranormal phenomena and that sort of thing. But when something weird like this happens to me, that's the last thing I thought of.
1: Yep.
2: I had dreams that night that my car was stopped in the middle of the snow, and I was surrounded by what appeared to be deer with arms and legs and hands. Now, if you look at a deer head on, what do you see? Large eyes, small face. Of course, you have the big ears, because deers have the ears.
1: That's right.
2: But all I could make out were the small statuesque outlines of these small deer that were surrounding my car, which was in place. A deer coming over to the side of the car, opening my door for me, and I felt very good. I felt like this was the right thing to do, and they helped me out of the car. One of them took my hand, and I looked down to see a hand coming from a deer. Like, it was a small hand, like a child's hand. I didn't think anything of it at the time, and it led me away from my car on the road back toward this very bright light, where now I was hearing a little bit of a hum, and there was a little bit of steam coming from around the snow. And I don't remember anything after that from that dream.
1: I appreciate your bringing it forward. West of the Rockies, you're on the air. Hello.
3: Yes, hello.
1: Hello.
3: Yes, hello. I'm here.
1: Good.
3: Yes, Art Bell.
1: Yes.
3: Yes. A couple of things. One is, you were talking to Dr. Jacobson, Zachariah Sitchin's theories or works.
1: I mentioned Zachariah Sitchin to him for obvious reasons.
3: Yeah.
1: He was talking about the hive, right?
3: Yeah.
1: That really is what Dr. Jacobs was talking about, the hive.
3: You know, when I read Sitchin, I got that the Anunnaki were more reptilian. Because Enki,
1: that's right.
3: Yeah, Enki was like they called the serpent and the snake, and the Anunnaki were very emotional beings. They weren't non-emotional like these beings that he's talking about. So I think he is talking about the insect types. And so I thought I would put that in. And also, this is kind of a comforting thing. They're always talking about pole shifts, and everybody's really concerned about the cataclysm coming up. If there is a pole shift, maybe there won't be one, because if there was going to be a pole shift, these beings are so intelligent they would surely know that. If they want to occupy the Earth, maybe we could just forget about the
1: pole shift. Exactly. In other words, if the Earth is going to be occupied, if in fact we're in the middle of an invasion right now, which is something to contemplate, something to think about. If we're in the middle of an invasion right now, then what is this whole pole shift stuff? All we know is, a lot of us know, that something is coming. Something is pending. That we can feel something pending. Now, it may not be a pole shift at all. It may not be a cataclysmic event with the environment, much as they seem quite likely right now. Maybe it's what Dr. Jacobs has been talking about. First time caller line, you're on the air. Hello.
4: Art Bell?
1: That's me.
4: Yeah. I'm Brian from Cincinnati.
1: Yes, Brian.
4: And I didn't intend to be up this late.
1: It happens.
4: Yeah. I was listening to David Jacobs, and I've talked with him in the past. I was at that conference at MIT in 1992.
1: Yes.
4: With the, there were about 150 mental health professionals there that were trying to investigate the alien abduction phenomenon.
1: Right.
4: And I presented a paper about the telepathic spread.
1: You presented a paper?
4: Yes.
1: Are you a credentialed person?
4: Well, I have an MD. I don't practice medicine. I do some research and...
1: All right, I'll tell you what. We're at the bottom of the hour. Can you hold on?
4: Sure.
1: All right, stay right there. We'll get back to you shortly, Doctor. It's the bottom of the hour, and this is Coast to Coast AM. I'm Art Bell. How you doing this morning? Not a bad morning for an invasion, huh?
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1: You know, it's funny. I get messages and email messages and stuff from people who want to be abducted. Can you imagine that? They really want the experience. And from what I've heard, if what Dr. Jacob says is true, there are some things you should be very careful about wishing for. All right, back to our caller, and you're back on the air, sir.
2: All right. It sounds like you're familiar with the Abduction Study Conference at MIT.
1: Yes, I've heard of it, yes.
2: Yeah, John Mack and Dave Pritchard were co-chairs for that meeting.
1: Right.
2: Yeah. The title of my paper there was A Possible Telepathic Spread of UFO Abduction Stories.
1: Mm-hmm.
2: And I just made the point that if there was telepathic rapport between aliens and people, that there might be a telepathic rapport between people and people, and also the abductees and the hypnotherapists. So I think
1: that a good question might be how many of them are hybrids.
2: Well, you don't even have to be a. Well, I guess that's a point. But I'm coming back to a couple books that I found. Telepathy happens so frequently between people, and it's actually enhanced. Telepathic rapport is enhanced by hypnosis. So I brought up the problem of people doing hypnosis and having in mind the abduction format. And then having their subjects extract the story from their own mind and parrot it back to them, it gets a little complicated. You don't know if you're hearing what's already in your head, and it.
1: Right.
2: So you got the picture.
1: I think I've got the picture. Thank you very much. Yeah, that's right. How would you know? How do you even know if your own thoughts are original? Have you ever wondered about that? How do you know that your own thoughts are original? You really don't. If somebody was able to telepathically, in essence, inject a thought into your mind, or into the collective consciousness, so that it would pop out as sort of an original thought, we'd never know it, would we? Wildcard Line, you're on the air. Hello.
3: Hello.
1: Yes, sir.
3: Yeah, this is Tom. I'm calling from Moline, Illinois, and I listen to AM 1420.
1: Yes, sir.
3: Yeah, I've been abducted, and I remember it pretty well. One thing I do want to say is that you need a Vagen Free Play Plus to fight aliens. I know that.
1: How does that help?
3: You know, when they drop you off, you got to make sure you got batteries and those things don't run out of power, so they're real good.
1: So it's the abduction radio.
3: Yeah, it's the abduction radio.
1: It's true.
3: That's how it works.
1: Still have power. Even if your batteries were drained, you could still dredge up
3: power.
1: You
3: just crank that up.
1: Crank,
3: you know.
1: Yeah, that's right.
3: Yeah.
1: Good point.
3: And then you know, if they take you out to the moon or something, or the sun or whatever, just use that solar panel.
1: Mm-hmm. Well,
3: yeah.
1: If you're actually at the sun, sir.
3: No, I've never been there. I've never been up to the moon either. I remember the gray room with the lights. The lights are really weird, and lighting is really weird up there. I remember waking up on the table once, and I remember this.
1: Is the light enough to drive the Bajan? Is the big question.
3: Oh no, you can't drive your Bajan on the ship. No, okay. You can't.
1: Very subdued lighting then.
3: Right. It's really dim. It's an eerie kind of dim light.
1: Uh-huh. And you were on
3: their eyes are so acute that they're so black, so you know they collect the light. And see what I'm saying?
1: Yes, I think.
3: In fact, to look into those eyes and to mind meld with them is start talking about neurotransmitters, nectar clefts.
1: You're talking about the classic black eyes of the gray?
3: Epinephrine, how the human body works.
1: You're talking about
3: they've taken them all apart.
1: Talking about the classic eyes of the gray, sir?
3: Yeah.
1: Dark black.
3: Yeah. And then the watchers.
1: Little tiny
3: know.
1: Light suckers.
3: Yeah. Yeah, the light suckers.
1: All right, gotcha. East of the Rockies, you're on the air. Hello.
4: Hello.
1: Hello.
4: Hello, Art.
1: Yes.
4: Hi, this is Mark in Indianapolis.
1: Hey there.
4: How are you doing?
1: All right, sir.
4: Well, I'm going to be 50 this year.
1: Congratulations.
4: Well, thank you, I think. I have also, like the previous caller, I've had four different types of species involved with me in abduction experience, whatever.
1: You have?
4: Yeah. And what I have found over the years, I became aware of this about 30 years ago. I don't know why, they wanted me to be conscious through a lot of this. I have found that what they're here to do, yes, we are becoming part of a hive and there's no military solution, forget that. We are being brought into something much larger, but here's the thing. I have been able to establish a rapport with all four different types. There's a reptilian, insectoid, gray, and human species that are involved in this. What they're here to learn is the process of love. If you can show them love, it takes them off their track. It stops the program. Now, the thing about it is, you start with humor. All the species understand humor. Start with humor, move from humor to friendship, from friendship to love, and you'll be brought into something much larger than you can imagine.
1: How do you know they're not just going along with you? So that they're reacting in a way that makes you feel comfortable?
4: Well, because my life has changed so much. Yes, there is an inclusion that happens into a group mind, but it's not an insectoid group mind. We're not being assimilated like with the Borg. We're being opened to a more of a universal mind that they're already a part of.
1: But how do you know that that's not a trick?
4: Yeah, I know. Because it works from human to human.
1: Professor Jacob seems convinced from an awful lot of research, sir, over 30 years now, 35 years, that you're wrong, that you may be right about the abduction aspect of the experience, but your comfort with it is just something that either they've manufactured for you or you've manufactured for yourself to be comfortable with the experience.
4: Oh, I consider that too. I have. But the fact is, he's right about one thing. We can't do anything about it. We really can't. But we can learn to flow much better with it, and as we flow better with it, we grow as we flow. And that's all we can do. But there is an enjoyable aspect to it, and there is a blossoming aspect to it.
1: Hmm. That's incredible. To the average person listening tonight, they're going, these people are out of their minds. This thing isn't going on. This is some sort of mass hysteria or something. How do you, since you're addressing a lot of those people, what would you say to them?
4: Well, what I would say to them is that it doesn't matter. If we are hallucinating this or if this is really happening, there is a very big sociological and psychological change happening to our species.
1: That's true.
4: It's happening one by one, and it's happening collectively. Now, if they want to believe that we are nuts, by all means, examine us, get to know us, talk to us, because we're trying to talk to the source that's causing this, too.
1: Well, aside from what you've been telling me, you sound completely lucid.
4: Well, I try to be, because I'll tell you, it's not easy. It really is not easy, because these things, it becomes part of your life, and you accept it. And I'll tell you the truth, if it were to go away tomorrow, I would feel lost. I would feel totally disoriented, and I would need something greater to hold on to. Remove this, and it's like taking God out of your life. And I'm not saying this is God, but it's your next step that you're reaching for. It's like an escalator you're going up. It's taking you to something higher. If all of a sudden I were to change...
1: Well, I hope you're right, but I fear you're not.
4: Well, yeah, we're all, like I said, the best thing to do is go with the flow, enjoy it, and try to get to know them and give them our highest qualities. If we're going to be abducted,
1: all right.
4: Yeah.
1: All right, I've got it. I appreciate the call. Thank you. Fascinating. West of the Rockies, you're on the air. Hello.
5: Hi. Hi, I'm Lynn from a small town in Alaska.
1: From a small town in Alaska? Okay.
5: Let's just put it that way. It's a small town.
1: That's
5: so
1: fine.
5: So they know who I was.
1: Okay.
5: I'll just start at the beginning. I started remembering this like about 4 years ago.
1: Remembering
5: a potential abduction, but it was a series of events that happened to me when I was 18. I lived in Northern California, was going to school actually in Chico, and I had my first sighting when I was 18. This was in 76.
1: Right.
5: And I'm a little nervous. And it was, your typical bright light that did the maneuvers that were impossible and then just sped off.
1: Uh-huh.
5: And then a few months later, I was driving between Chico and the Bay Area, you know, 2 or 3 in the morning, had the missing time thing.
1: Oh,
5: 2 hours, you know, of missing time. And but right before that happened, it looked like a floating city. That's all I can describe. It had little windows, and it looked like little stairways above this field. We did a mile check, and, you know, it was late at night, so we thought, well, maybe it's a grain cell, but it looked awfully strange. It had a strange blue glow to it. And then we went off on our trip. Now, it was odd because, you know, it was a 3-hour trip. It took us 6 hours. So that was a little strange, but we didn't question it because we just, you know, don't. And came back through, and sure enough, there was nothing there.
1: I wonder what most people do with missing time. Do they do that? In other words, you go,
5: you kind
1: hey,
5: of go,
1: where did
5: you
1: that 3 hours go? And then you think about it for a while, but what can you do? So you just eventually sort of dismiss
5: it. At the time, we didn't know how to click our amygdala, right?
1: Right.
5: So anyway, but the other thing, too, was about 4 months after that, I had a dance class, and I was, you know, quite a bit active, and it felt like there was something in my abdomen moving strangely.
1: Oh.
5: And so I had it checked on.
1: Yes.
5: And I thought I was perhaps pregnant.
1: Right.
5: And my periods were all screwed up. And lo and behold, I had a cyst attached to my fallopian tube. It weighed 2 pounds, and it was like a water balloon.
1: My God.
5: And the doctor that took it out said he'd never seen anything like it. So there was these little series of events. I never strung them together until 4 years ago. I started taking, I was recovering from an illness, and I had a lot of time on my hands, and I did a lot of counseling, meditation groups, you know, so on.
1: Yes.
5: And so forth. And things started falling together, and I started remembering things through rebirthing sessions.
1: Uh-huh.
5: And through this meditation, it was a study of sacred geometry, and the Merkaba, which is an energy field around the body, and this is how I understand this whole thing with the grays, because they were grays. They were grays.
1: The typical.
5: The typical big-eyed things that then they give me the woolies, you know, and they started becoming the chic like. Little toys and stuff. It really gave me the woolies. Anyway, the interesting thing about this whole thing that I would like to, like the previous caller that mentioned love.
1: Yes.
5: Well, what I understand with the Greys is that they're a part of the Luciferian rebellion, and that they have become so techno, they have forgotten how to love. And so what I think, it's all coming up with the ascension or the polar shift or whatever you want to call it that's coming up, you know, soon.
1: Pretty soon, yeah.
5: Within the next 10 years or whatever. And because if you look at all the clues, it's like putting all the dots together and it's starting to become a picture. The other thing, too, that
1: is this Mrs. Hoagland?
5: Pardon me?
1: I was asking if this was Mrs. Hoagland.
5: No, this is actually...
1: when you start talking about dots, you know.
5: Oh, dots. Well,
1: all right. Well, listen, I think.
5: Well, the thing is, though, is that the grays, you know, I think they're hybriding because they need that capacity to love to make the shift. Because if you're not in the vibration of love and you're with that, if you don't know that, you won't make the shift. It's a really fast vibration. It's got a really fast wave as opposed to fear,
1: yep.
5: Which has a really slow one. So the really fast wave it activates all the codons, all the amino acids, everything to make us the highest potential human being we can be, so we can join, you know, our star brothers and sisters.
1: All right. Well, there we have it again. Our star brothers and sisters. Now, as you listen to people who have been abducted, and we've had a whole string of them here in this hour, what's a commonality? The commonality seems to be that everybody feels it's a good thing. It's a good thing. Our brothers, our space brothers are going to help us. They're here to help us rise to the next human level and all the rest of it. That's what the individual experience seems to be. Or that's how it's been rationalized by the individual. But the serious college professor, who's been researching this now for 35 years, has a very different answer. And he has an answer for why you're all feeling the way you are. That it's a good thing that these are our space brothers and sisters. Well, maybe it's just not that way. I understand that they might want us to think that. I understand that you might want to rationalize that, because to believe the other is pretty much a horror, right? Even if we can't do anything about it, it's a horror. First time caller line, you're on the air.
6: Hey, Art, how you doing?
1: Okay.
6: This is Todd in Seattle.
1: Yes, Todd.
6: I think I've summarized why the aliens are here, and I figured it all out.
1: Why?
6: Basically, the aliens are, like, spiritually speaking, they're like fallen angels or Lucifer's angels. And what they want to do is implement a program of complete and total control over humanity. The hybrids would be the vehicles. It would be like the mark of the beast is you get a body. And the body is something that they made. They download your brain and your life experience into it. And then from that point on, you have no soul. You're under, like, you would be like a TV set receiving consciousness that they program for you to have. And they would control your existence. And of course, the government is in cahoots with them because the government, I mean, all reason, most
1: oh,
6: of
1: they're in a control anyway, aren't they?
6: Well, that I was going to say, that's what they live for.
1: Yep.
6: The more control, the happier they are. And so along comes the devil and his people saying, hey, we can get you no more riots, no more labor unrest, no more, you know, complete control of your agriculture and everything. And all you got to do, you know, is let us complete the genetic experimentation that we're doing. And for all the people who are saying that this is a positive thing, you know, if I went into your house and took you and did experiments on you against your will, I would be one of the most wanted people in America, especially doing it to the kids.
1: I know, but you know what? That's how people come to terms with it. If you have something like this happening to you that you have absolutely no control over, no hope of stopping, maybe a slim hope of slowing it down with extraordinary measures, but otherwise, really, in the long run, you have no way to stop it, no way to control it, no way to make it better, then you're going to rationalize it in some way because you want to go on living.
6: Right. But and also, they say it's positive, but that could be another suggestion put in during their hypnosis when they're a positive reinforcement.
1: Absolutely. Absolutely, you know? Correct. And so people rationalize it, and that's how they go on living. You know, we're pretty much we're beings who want to go on living.
6: Because we have free will, and that's what they don't want us to have. They don't, the aliens or the devil, God gave us free will, and they are agents who are against free will. I don't know.
1: Well, if you listen to Professor Jacobs, once all this, oh, there you are. So once all of this is complete, what is the one thing that will be missing? Free will.
6: Free will, and, but, I mean, you probably know this too, but they're not going to win. They'll take a chunk of people with them, but whoever goes that way, all in Revelation, they have all these plagues put against them.
1: Well,
6: and then the truly free people, the people of God, will take over the planet, and the meek will inherit the earth.
1: And the story will have a little red bow put on it, right? Everybody lives happily ever after.
6: Not everyone. Not everyone's going to make it. Not everyone wants free will, and then they're going to have to go bye-bye.
1: Oh, bye-bye?
6: Because God wants...
1: What do you mean by bye-bye?
6: They're going to leave the planet. God's making them go away because God wants Earth to be free again, to have love and abundance and health for all the good people, because you can't have heaven and hell mixed anymore. The time's up. No more time.
1: All right, sir. I appreciate your call and your comment. We are out of time. Tomorrow night, we're going to do something entirely different. And as you know, there's a gigantic power crisis in California and now spreading across the nation. Tomorrow night, Richard Perez, who's been off the grid for a long time, is going to tell you how you can do it. He's the guy who runs Home Power Magazine. From the high desert, ta-ta.
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1: From the high desert in the great American Southwest, I bid you all good evening or good morning, as the case may be, across all these time zones. Stretching from the Hawaiian and Tahitian island chains in the west, eastward to the Caribbean and the U.S. Virgin Islands, south into South America, north to the pole, and worldwide on the internet, this is Coast to Coast AM, and I'm Art Bell. Well, an extremely interesting day in more ways than one. Most of you by now must be well aware of the Russian Mir space station's collision with a cargo craft during a manual docking exercise. Underline manual. A man was doing it. It slammed into one of the solar arrays and actually opened a hole in the main hull, at which point the astronaut and cosmonauts began to hear a hissing sound and had to close off a whole section of Mir. There's been a rather sharp, severe fall in electrical supply, and we're not exactly sure what the status is of Mir right now. I can probably tell you more than you're hearing on CNN. I can tell you that the gyrodynes that keep the Mir in the proper attitude are only apparently functioning during the period of time that Mir is in light and has quite a bit of electrical input from what they do have remaining of the solar arrays. I can also tell you that you can hear Mir if you want to. I listened to them during two earlier passes today, and my wife, incredibly, heard a third pass after 6 o'clock Pacific time tonight. Mir can be heard on VHF at 143.625. That's 143.625. Now, it may be that the farther reaches of my voice out in the islands may yet hear a pass tonight or two. And while generally what I heard earlier today on two passes and my wife on a third was all in Russian, as the afternoon wore on, it became apparent that they were extremely tired and stressed. And that's what you could hear in their voice. My guess is that we are not being told the whole truth. Now, why, for example, do you think I might believe that? Do you remember the fire they had on Mir? Do you remember how the officials insisted at the time that the Mir fire was minor, easily controlled, short-lived, all that? You remember that? And I told you then that you were not getting the straight poop. And I don't think you are now. As a matter of fact, the New York Times, in breaking news, which I think we pulled off MSNBC, said only now, this is Associated Press, folks, only now, with astronaut Jerry Leiniger's recent return from Mir, is another terrifying story emerging about the fire last February. The fire raged, he said, raged for 14 minutes. Flame shot out 2 feet, smoke choked passageways, and chunks of molten metal spewed from a burning canister blocking one of two routes to the Soyuz escape ship. 6 men and 1 lifeboat, capable of evacuating no more than 3, the situation had seemed too far-fetched for flight controllers to consider seriously until it happened February 23rd on the world's only space station, 250 miles above the Earth. Actually, I think it's closer to 300. The fire is receiving new scrutiny in light of Wednesday's collision between Mir and a docking cargo ship. Both incidents highlight the increasingly a precarious condition of the 11-year-old space station, designed, of course, to last only 5. But I told you then, during that fire, that it was very serious. And in fact, I've got the actual wording here of what? Well, let me read you some of it. Late that Sunday evening, Leiniger was working at the computer when the master alarm sounded. He'd heard countless alarms during his month aboard Mir, most set off by minor equipment failures. Then came the cry, "It's serious!" In the central passageway, Leiniger saw dense smoke pouring from the X-Vant module. That's where a solid-fuel oxygen generating canister was ablaze. Smoke began filling the entire station. The four Russians, one German, and Leiniger swiftly donned oxygen masks. Leiniger and two cosmonauts fought that fire. The three others prepared a Soyuz for evacuation. The second Soyuz was out of reach, beyond the fire. Now, listen. Remember back to when this occurred, and they said there was nothing to it, and I said there was, and people were sending me faxes saying, oh, you're just rolling this up out of control. There's nothing serious going on. It was a little tiny fire. They got it out quickly. Bull. Continuing, quote, the flame was maybe 2 feet flying out of this thing. It looked like sparklers going off and molten metal flying, Leiniger said. It almost looked like SRBs, solid rocket boosters on the space shuttle. You almost can't look at them. They're so bright. It was a hot fire. Mir's fire extinguishers were useless against the burning lithium. The crew could only let the fire burn itself out. They turned the extinguishers on the module's walls instead. They knew if Mir's aluminum hull ignited and burned through, the station would decompress. A quick get into your Soyuz vehicle situation at best. Mir was out of contact with Russian mission control when that fire erupted, and Leiniger was ready to use a ham radio to alert the Russians through the Johnson Space Center that, quote, an evacuation is a possibility, get ready for it, end quote. He never made the call. He had no time. We needed, he said, another fire extinguisher, so I went for it. The flames finally died down, but 10 more minutes passed before the smoke began to clear. Vapor from the fire extinguishers had condensed on pipes. Ash was everywhere. Miraculously, damage was minimal, and the crew suffered no serious injury. But it was close. Very close. So, I must tell you that, and the reason I read all that to you is because I warn when these things are occurring, every time, as I now warn you, that this is more serious than they are telling you right now. Now, if you monitor tomorrow morning, the signal on 143.625, you can listen to Mir directly. They're broadcasting on VHF directly, and you can listen to them. 143.625. I want you to pay attention to something for me. You will notice, as I noticed, and friends of mine have noticed, that I'm in contact with quite a number of people who are monitoring as well. You will see a very sharp fluctuation in their signal strength, going from, at times, if you've got a near pass, 60 over 9, down to 0. Now, what that means is they are tumbling. This is not being reported in the press, but there can be no question about it. I watched the signal strength myself, and it went from pegging the needle, as the phrase goes, in other words, as strong as you can get, to zero. And it would do that cyclically. Now, that indicates the space station is tumbling, and they're not telling you that. Now, what does that mean? Well, certainly it means that they would have a difficult time and may not be able to get control of that spacecraft, and nothing, of course, could dock to it. Why they tried to dock with this cargo craft is in itself a mystery, because Mir at the time was not safe, and the docking control was done manually. So, and we've got legislators trying to get Dan Golden, in the meantime, to certify in writing And Dan Golden is not one of my favorite guys, but this is nuts. To certify in writing that it's safe. In other words, they're saying, in effect, to Dan Golden, here, put your name here and tell us it's safe. And if something happens, it's your career butt. And I don't think Dan Golden can do that. At best, space is not a safe place to be. For man, it's tentative. And we do the best we can, but it's not safe. And if I was Dan Golden, I'd be damned if I put my name on a piece of paper saying I guarantee they're going to be safe. Because in my opinion, they are not at all safe in Mir right now. Nor are they going to be. It was designed to last 5 years, and it's a rickety, falling apart rattle trap. So I think they're not at all safe. And if you have the means to monitor, I suggest you do. And listen to their somewhat over-deviated, very serious tones. And if you're used to listening to them, you'll note the very stressful nature of their voices from Mir. Anyway, in a moment, we'll get a bit of an update from Richard C. Hoagland. Then I've got a number of other things for you, and we will move into open lines.
0: 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Tonight featuring Coast to Coast AM from June 25th, 1997.

0: Well, all right. Here, let us go to Manhattan and see what update and information we can pull from the no doubt somewhat tired, but nevertheless awake, Richard C. Hoagland, Engstrom Science Award winner, advisor to NASA, and Walter Cronkite at one time. Richard, good morning.
1: Good morning.
0: And
1: you're right. It is a little tiring back here.
0: Yes, sure.
1: It's about 99 degrees. The humidity is 95%.
0: Oh, my.
1: And the phone never stops ringing.
0: Uh-huh. Well, that could cause a person to eventually begin throwing things.
1: Or maybe move.
0: Anyway, serious occurrences on Mir. Very serious.
1: Very serious. I woke up this morning, and I couldn't believe my ears, and John Holloman was on, and I was about to do a two-hour program with a friend of ours, Mike Murphy, in Kansas City.
0: Oh, yes.
1: And Mike sends his kind regards. He keeps asking me, he says, don't you love me anymore? He says, you keep doing art show and you never do my show anymore.
0: And I well, said, I mean, you're awake at during my show.
1: That's what I told him. No, Mike and I have gone back about 10 years.
0: Yes.
1: You know, I've known Mike and done probably, oh, maybe 500 shows on the update of the investigation as we've gone forward.
0: Sure.
1: So I figured this morning I needed to spend 2 hours, and it was one heck of a 2 hours because I knew what was going on before I could get to you because, of course, you have different hours than Michael, and I had to wait until you were maybe conscious.
0: Right.
1: And then you told me that you had, just before you had gone to bed this, yesterday morning, as you were ending your show, you had heard the first flash.
0: That's correct.
1: That something was going on upstairs.
0: That's not totally accurate. I got off the air, and I was doing an interview at WGST in Atlanta, and I heard the news as I was waiting to begin the interview myself. So that's how late it came through.
1: Well, I must say when I saw Holloman doing his report, and I have not really even tried to reach him today because I know that he's totally overwhelmed by this, the only thing I could think of instantly, my first reaction was, what astonishing coincidence.
0: Mm.
1: Because this accident happened at the same time exactly as the one-day delayed Mars Pathfinder burn.
0: Well, maybe this will help break the ice for you. Let me read a short fax. One has heard of diversionary tactics, of course, but sideswiping a space station does reflect a certain dramatic flair. Question. Who's going to notice a little glitch in the firing of a rocket on Pathfinder when the lives of three men are at stake in such gripping circumstances? That's from somebody who signs himself Cloud Sifter.
1: I concur. This is, again, a tragedy because there are three men who are up there, I think, under very serious circumstances tonight. I think I concur with you that their conditions are much more extreme than the media are being permitted to relate to us. Not because someone's putting a hole on it, but because most of the people who are reporting the story, John accepted, just don't understand what it is like to live and maybe die in space. I mean,
0: right.
1: They really don't understand the severity. When you told me that you personally knew from your own data, from the shortwave, that signal is going up and down and in and out. That means,
0: VHF.
1: Of course,
0: yeah, VHF.
1: The whole thing is tumbling,
0: mm-hmm.
1: Very gradually tumbling end over end.
0: Actually, not that gradually, and that's the other problem.
1: That's severe then.
0: Yeah, I know.
1: What are the rates? What's the frequency? What's the total period between loss of signal and regaining it?
0: About 10 seconds, 12 seconds.
1: What?
0: Yeah.
1: That means you're going either in and out of an antenna pattern off the solar panels very rapidly, or the whole thing could not be rotating in 10 seconds.
0: There could be additional reflections causing
1: it. That's what I mean. Yep.
0: But it is a zero to full-scale change when you hear it, Richard. It's quite serious.
1: In 1960, I'm going to reach back into ancient history here. In 1965 or 6, Neil Armstrong was in command of Gemini 8. And they had launched successfully. It was supposed to be the first docking with the Agena spacecraft, the upper stage that would be sent up, you know, a day before on the Atlas.
0: Mm-hmm.
1: And it was a practice for the ultimate rendezvous and docking en route to the moon in Apollo many years later. Over the Pacific, they successfully tracked and caught up with and docked with the Agena. And then something happened, as you all now know, and one of the thrusters stuck open on the nose of the Gemini. and the rates built up to something like 10 revs per second.
0: Oh, my
1: so
0: goodness.
1: So fast that they were in danger of losing consciousness because of blood being forced away from their outer extremities, including their heads, their brains. And Houston, of course, did not know what was going on. They were out of they were out of communication range. In those days, we didn't have Tedra satellites. We had widely spaced ground tracking and chips. So Armstrong very coolly ultimately decided that the mission was lost.
2: 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And now, Art Bell.

0: Welcome to Nigh Underground, bringing you Art Bell classics all the way from the high desert. 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And now, Art Bell.
1: Locked on the sun. Mm-hmm. The other problem is if it has any significant rotation rates, if they're not able to control it with the rate gyros and the massive reaction wheels that were used similar to what we had on the Skylab.
2: Yeah, well, let me stop you there. They've got something called gyrodynes on board. Now, these have to be powered up, and my understanding is that while Mir is in sunlight, they are powering the gyrodynes, but while it's in the darkness, without the battery reserve, they're not powering the gyrodynes, and that's what keeps them in a stable attitude.
1: Except they're not stable.
2: Except they're not.
1: It sounds to me like they're doing a very delicate and dangerous pirouette between control and total loss of control.
2: Right.
1: The problem is really very simple. It's power. Panels are facing the sun. They're able to charge the batteries.
2: Mm-hmm.
1: If they turn off the sun by even 20, 30 degrees, the efficiency of the solar conversion is way down.
2: Way down, sure.
1: Which means they're doing this delicate dance between powering up the reaction control system, which is these spinning disks of matter, which basically, with action and reaction, cause the station to rotate opposite the direction of the spin of the wheels. And they're trying to keep those panels facing the sun, but they don't have enough power on the night side pass from the batteries to do it, nor can they afford to do it, so they're going back and forth, back and forth, and it sounds very hairy, Art. It really sounds like if I were projecting the fate of this mission, I would say in the next day or so they're going to make the decision to bring them home.
2: I would agree with you. I mean, it may not happen. And then I heard one other thing. Privately today, I heard that there's a possibility that even if they decide to scuttle the mission, they might leave the commander, or the commander of the Mir may choose to remain on board while the science officer and our American astronaut use Soyuz to escape. Do you think they would do that?
1: No. No. I mean, there's the tradition of the sea, the commander stays with the ship. But space is a little different, and they would bring them all home, because there'd be nothing that one man could do.
2: Well, we'll talk about Soyuz in a moment. We're at the bottom of the hour. Richard C. Hoagland is with us for a bit.
3: 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That was Art Bell hosting Coast to Coast AM on this Somewhere in Time.

0: Now, we take you back to the past on Art Bell Somewhere in Time.
1: Can you tell I like this? Good morning, everybody. Wise men rush in. Or only fools rush in. And maybe wise men, too. It depends on how much knowledge you have. I'm talking about investing here. Pretty tricky little segue, huh?
0: You're listening to Art Bell, Somewhere in Time. Tonight featuring Coast.

0: back now to Richard C. Hoagland. Richard.
1: Yes, sir.
0: I've got a number of other things I want to ask you about, but the obvious is, again, by facts. I'm getting a lot of facts, and so obviously people are thinking about it. If Mr. Hoagland's grand scheme is coming to fruition, then it may be possible the accident was not an accident, that in fact it was intended to remove any human presence from Earth orbit such that they, in quotes, could perform certain operations unseen. Now, that's really a leap, in my opinion.
1: We're into the area of obvious. I mean, it's understandable that people would be speculating because, again, this is so stunningly coincidental. I'm involved in space operations in one way or another, you know, at NASA or at CBS for 30-some years. And I can literally count on one hand, a couple of fingers on one hand, a dramatic moment in space history equivalent to what is going on upstairs tonight. The Gemini 8 mission, which I just recounted,
0: yep,
1: back in the mid-60s, sitting with an old friend of mine, Mark Kramer, at CBS. We were the only folks on the floor because the mission was so boring, Apollo 13. We're sitting there with our feet up. We just ordered dinner in from one of New York's great restaurants, and we're watching the TV from Houston, closed circuit. CBS was not carrying the TV that night because people were bored with ho-hum going to the moon again. And I watched Jim Lovell spin his tape recorder in zero gravity in the lunar module and play 2001 while the camera showed behind him the moon and out the other window the Earth in color. An eerie, wondrous moment. But I was one of the only ones seeing it because nobody was relaying it over the network, either our network or NBC or ABC, which were the only networks we had in those days. And then, of course, that fateful, chilling call, Houston, we've had a problem. But those were moments when, you know, people would leap to all kinds of possible speculations, yet they were very rare. They were few and far between. In the whole history of the space program, we've only had a couple of other moments where men trying to conquer the last frontier really were in danger, serious danger.
0: Mm-hmm.
1: Tonight, we have another. What strikes me as so remarkable about what's going on tonight is that simultaneous with this very now visible man drama playing out in the skies overhead, we have an unmanned drama taking place millions and millions of miles away, a few million miles away from the planet Mars.
0: Pathfinder.
1: We have a spacecraft, Pathfinder, which today, coincidentally, was supposed to carry out a very small but vital maneuver.
0: Have you heard anything about that?
1: I am on the computer right now. I have the NASA Pathfinder website up. I am plugged into something called the Ground Data System. And I am reading data from June 23, 1997, day 174, at 4:47 GMT. I am looking at uplink data, downlink data, whatever. There is nothing in any of the NASA websites, in any place that I or any of my colleagues have been able to find all day long, on the status of this crucial Mars Pathfinder burn.
0: Now I wonder why that would be.
1: And it's been 12 hours. The spacecraft was commanded your time this morning.
0: Well, they told us about the upload for the burn. That certainly made the news.
1: That was 2 days ago.
0: Yeah, so why not the results of it?
1: Or the fact that you might not know the results, because to know the results, meaning how effective the engine firings were,
0: yeah,
1: you have to have tracking. You have to have time to literally track it and see whether the course deviates from the planned course. But the fact that there's no update, you know, burn successfully completed, spacecraft turns back to Earth lock, that kind of thing, and it's been over 13 hours now since the burn was completed, and the last data we can find anywhere on the net is from the 23rd, 2 days ago, I find just a tad suspicious.
0: Strange, very strange, Richard. I want to read you something, and I want to get your reaction to it. So that's where Pathfinder is, folks. In other words, we don't know a damn thing about the burn, one way or the other. The data on the NASA website has simply stopped, and from any source we can gather nothing. That is the status of Pathfinder. Curious. Despite enormous danger, huge expense, and a clear alternative solar power supply, the U.S. government is pushing ahead with the deployment of nuclear technology in space in October of 1997, NASA plans, get this folks, to launch the Cassini probe to Saturn, carrying with it 72.3 pounds of plutonium-238 fuel, the largest amount of plutonium ever used in space. The probe will sit atop a Lockheed Martin-built Titan IV rocket. The same kind of rocket has undergone a series of mishaps, including a 1993 explosion in California soon after takeoff that destroyed a $1 billion satellite system and sent its fragments falling into the Pacific Ocean. Space News, the industry trade newspaper, reported that, quote, the high risk and cost of Cassini mission to Saturn troubled NASA Administrator Daniel Golden so much that he would cancel the program if it were not so important to planetary science, end quote. Richard, just a question for you. If 72.3 pounds of plutonium-238 were to somehow get scattered into the ocean or onto the Earth or both, what would the result be?
1: Well, there would be an increase in the cancer deaths due to the inhalation of plutonium oxide. That's the primary concern. That's a horrible worst-case scenario. Now, let me tell you why that's not really very realistic.
0: Okay.
1: When I was with Cronkite, one of the things that we dealt with was the fact that during every Apollo mission, NASA launched on a Saturn V, which was the equivalent of a tactical atomic bomb in terms of 3,000 tons of fuel lifting off from Cape Canaveral.
0: Yes.
1: The ALSEP experiments powered by radioactive plutonium, radioisotope thermoelectric generators hung on the outside of the lunar module up under the, or inside the shroud below the command module as the rocket lifted off from the Cape.
0: Mm-hmm.
1: And there obviously was at that point a concern that if the worst case scenario occurred, meaning an explosion, or if the spacecraft somehow inadvertently re-entered before leaving for the moon,
0: yes,
1: that plutonium in those casks would somehow suffer the fate of the article that you just read. And to seek to prevent that from happening, the Atomic Energy Commission, which is what the agency was then in charge of nuclear regulatory materials in this country, together with NASA, conducted an exhaustive series of tests, many of which we saw in excruciating detail on slow-motion film and all kinds of other things. They would take these casks and they would literally put them between two 70-ton diesel locomotives racing at 70, 80 miles an hour at each other.
0: Mm-hmm.
1: And they would smash the locomotives into each other with the cask in between.
0: Mm-hmm.
1: And nothing fractured.
0: Mm-hmm.
1: Nothing broke. Nothing was spilled. So they have designed these fuel casks to handle this plutonium in a way that is so close to foolproof, given the actual experimental evidence, that I really don't think that's a serious problem. And in counterpoint, I might remind everyone that during Apollo 13, because the astronauts looped around the moon in the lunar module and came home in it as a lifeboat, that ALSEP nuclear fuel cask on the outside stayed exactly where it was. And it re-entered the Earth's atmosphere somewhere, I believe, southwest of New Zealand. And NASA sent up sniffer aircraft, which, of course, we were concerned with, looking for radiation after the entry. And they found nothing.
0: Okay.
1: And they were very sensitive. So, to me, this is not a serious concern. It is much more of another mechanism of attacking an agency that I think needs scrutiny and needs critique. But on this issue, I do not think that the concern is valid, given that we have a tremendous database and decades of proven performance, and the risk is so small as to be as close to zero as I can.
0: Well, Dan Golden himself, though, was saying that if it was not so important, planetary science...
1: Well, when did he say that? I'd like to know, because, you see, on the Cassini mission, there is no other option. You can't go to solar power. You can see now in Earth orbit, which is, you know, 20 times, 30 times closer to the sun. No, I'm sorry, 10 times closer to the sun than Saturn is,
0: mm-hmm.
1: that you need massive amounts of power and solar, you know, cells, solar arrays just won't even hack it if you have a small problem. Cassini, which is being launched as a compact spacecraft, could not unfurl enough solar panels to power it in any useful mission at Saturn's distance from the sun. So you're really limited to nuclear power unless, and this is a very important unless you bring online hyper-dimensional technologies,
0: of course,
1: such as were demonstrated on Good Morning America. So I would prefer, if Dan Golden is really serious, to have him sit down with us or with you or with Gene Mayloff or whatever and discuss real space power, which is non-contaminating, which is infinite, which could power any number of missions and do all kinds of neat things, and I don't think that's going to happen in a short period of time.
0: Well, let me just continue a little bit with what I've got here and see how you react to it. I'm trying to get the... here we go. Chief Scientist Francis Cordova acknowledges that the Titan IV does not have a 100% success rate and admits that using it for Cassini is, quote, truly putting all your eggs in one basket, your 18 instruments on one firecracker, she says. Quote, we can't fail with that mission. It would be very, very damaging for the agency. To say nothing of the Earth and the life on it if something goes wrong. Plutonium has long been described by scientists as the most toxic substance known. It is so toxic, according to Dr. Helen Kennicott, founder of Physicians for Social Responsibility, that less than 1/1,000,000th of a gram is a carcinogenic dose. 1 pound, if uniformly distributed, could hypothetically induce lung cancer in every person on Earth. That would be 1 pound.
1: Well, of course, it would not be uniformly distributed. It would be focused, you know, at the site of the disaster. And most of the concerns that I have seen are not concerns expressed during the launch. They are concerns expressed because of the trajectory, which is being designed by the spacecraft engineers to bring Cassini back around near the Earth for a kind of a powered swing by out to Saturn, a kind of a gravity assist maneuver. And concern has been raised that NASA may miss, that they may target it too close to the Earth, and instead of missing the Earth and making a kind of a screaming left-hand turn and being tossed into the outer solar system, it may re-enter. That's been the concern that I have seen, and
0: yes.
1: In which case, if that were to take place and the fuel cask were to rupture or burn through or any of the other scenarios, you would, yes, have plutonium in a streak across the skies of wherever the entry point was located.
0: 73 pounds of it.
1: 73 pounds.
0: Mm-hmm.
1: The fact of the matter is that we have had comparable amounts on the most catastrophic disaster we've experienced in the space age, which is Apollo 13, when that plutonium on that lunar module re-entered at 25,000 miles per hour over the Pacific and nothing was found.
0: Uh-huh. All right. No matter what we believe about what's going on with respect to Mir right now, there is one truth, and I'm not suggesting that there was anything intentional about this terrible Mir situation, but certainly the news of it has completely swallowed even the Roswell fiasco of the other day that was front and center in the news, and of course, as you point out, any Pathfinder questions or news at all. It has consumed all of that.
1: Well, what I was trying to say earlier is that we had actual human beings calling NASA headquarters and Ames and JPL on the phone trying to get press, you know, representatives, public affairs officers, to answer the simple question, did it work? And no one could be reached by phone.
0: Nobody could talk. Huh?
1: And the fact that people like John Holloman and others are totally tied up and now preoccupied by, you know, forthrightly, I mean, they definitely should have their concerns
0: sure.
1: as the safety of these three men.
0: Sure.
1: The fact that, I mean, I didn't even feel in good conscience I could call Holloman and say, why don't you give JPL a call and find out about Pathfinder, because I know,
0: yep.
1: as a news person, that his priority had to be with the lives of those three men, and frankly, I would not, we could find that out ourselves, except nobody was answering the phones. And what I think is going on in the most non-conspiratorial light is that when space is like a family, you know, even in the good old days during the Cold War, we and the Russians and the other space programs were much closer than was publicly acknowledged. There is a camaraderie of spirit. There is a respect for people who risk their lives for knowledge. And the cosmonauts and the astronauts have always had tremendous respect for each other. that percolates down through the whole system. So all of NASA is grappling with, in whatever function that they can grapple, with the problem potentially of bringing Mike Foley home and the other guys home and potentially solving this. And I can see an awful lot of talent that normally would have been available to, let's say, run the numbers on Pathfinder's burn, suddenly and logically and naturally being co-opted to this more pressing problem just because they want to help.
0: Gee, I looked at Leiniger go down into the Soyuz. They had some film of that before he left the station, demonstrating what it would be like to have to use the Soyuz. And he said, well, actually, when you get down here, and he was all humped over, he said, it's quite comfortable. I can only imagine three fully suited cosmonauts and one astronaut, all cramped up inside this little Soyuz, returning to Earth. It didn't look comfortable at all to me.
1: When I was at the Cape during the launch of Apollo Soyuz, which was the 1975 mission after Skylab, where Deke Slayton was in command, and we went up and rendezvoused for the first time with the Russians.
0: Yes.
1: I was at Cape Canaveral, and I got an extraordinary opportunity to meet the Russian poet Yevtushenko, and to see the actual spacecraft that the Russians had brought over to the Cape, to Cape Canaveral.
0: Right.
1: And the thing that struck me were two things. One is the rivets on the outside.
0: Yes.
1: And two, it was so cramped inside with valves and plumbing and
0: yes.
1: pipes and all that, that one of our guys, Tom Stafford, said, look, he says, I'll rendezvous with it, but I'll be damned if I'll go up in it.
0: Really?
1: And that was back in 75. The Russian technology is boilerplate. It is much more primitive. Now, it's also sturdy. Lou Friedman of the Planetary Society was on CNN as you were coming on the air on radio tonight, and he was being interviewed, and he made some very appropriate remarks about it is a testimony to the backups and the brute force nature of the Russian space technology. You know, it's almost like one of those John Cameron Swayze commercials, takes a licking and keeps on ticking.
0: Sure.
1: I mean, our spacecraft can't be banged around and hit on the side and bounced, and, you know, from one end of the cosmos to the other and still function, just keep people alive. This thing is sturdy. It's robust. If it fails, it won't be because the Russians haven't been brilliant in designing and over-designing and over and over and over-designing. It's because it's old, it's aging, and it's been being put to a punishment it was never designed for.
0: All right, one last question. Dan Golden is being urged by certain legislative leaders to sign a statement, Richard, certifying that Mir is safe for an American astronaut. And as much as I may disagree with Dan Golden at times, to sign such a statement would be insane, wouldn't it?
1: I think so, and I think that we have to view this as part of a larger possibility. All right? And I'll leave everyone on this thought. It is conceivable. In fact, it is something we have to think about. The accident today was not anything internally directed, but in fact something that happened for external reasons. That in fact we are not being given the straight story on the accident. That maybe something else occurred up there.
0: Well, I know where you're going with that.
1: In which case, the space program as a whole is under attack, and what I saw from Sensenbrenner is a simultaneous ground attack on NASA together with the very hard story that we're seeing overhead. If that all happens, I will remind everyone that on the reverse speech of Savage and Ballard, there is a strange statement on your website, on our website,
0: real quick,
1: regarding NASA being killed, NASA under attack.
0: Yes. Yes, indeed. And if you think that's something, I'm going to have David on Friday with the reversals of the colonel who did the Roswell news conference. So that'll be Friday night. Richard, thank you, my friend.
1: We will keep you updated.
0: Yes, indeed. Thank you, and good night. Get some good sleep. Richard C. Hoagland from Manhattan.
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1: All right, we are covering at once many stories. We're covering the collision on Mir, which appears to be more serious than the media, CNN, and others are telling you right now. If you wish to monitor Mir for yourself, 143.625 megahertz will enable you to do so. So if you have a scanner, even with a short antenna, tomorrow beginning at about 10 o'clock through, oh, I don't know, 2 or so, 3 in the afternoon, you will hear a pass. Listen closely during that pass. They'll be speaking Russian. What you want to be listening for is a rapid increase and decrease in signal strength, which I observed today along with others. Now, that would indicate that the Mir space station is tumbling, which is not being reported in the news. The situation is probably far more serious than they're actually reporting. But you never know. You really never know. What we do know, though, is that that minor fire that was reported on Mir some time ago was not, in fact, minor at all, raged for 14 minutes, and actually burned until it burned out. And the damn fire nearly caught the hull on fire. It was extremely serious, and at the time, of course, they did not tell us about it. So we will simply continue to monitor this story. They do have the Soyuz spacecraft, and they can, if they have to, I guess, return to Earth. We hope. Now, John Holloman, earlier in the day, briefly mentioned that because of the power problems, they might have actual trouble powering up Soyuz. Could we get a spacecraft in place to do a rescue if we had to? Yes, but it would take days. They'd probably have to bring Atlantis out and prepare it for launch. So all day long, I have been carefully monitoring and talking to a lot of people about what's going on at Mir. And we are not, as you might imagine, we are not getting the entire story. In a moment, I've got kind of an unusual story for you, and I'll give you a brief description of the outline of how I got on to this fellow in a second.
0: You're listening to Art Bell, Somewhere in Time, tonight featuring Coast to Coast AM from June 25th, 1997.

0: I got a fax from a fellow broadcaster who wishes not to be named this morning with regard to a company called Windchaser. Windchaser. Yes, that's it, a storm chaser. Now, this man apparently, according to my facts, taped a storm a few weeks ago, and later, in examining the tape in slow motion and freeze frame, he discovered an unknown object in the sky. The ABC TV affiliate in Oklahoma City, KLCO Television, showed the tape on Tuesday night. The object is cylindrical, traveling at an estimated speed of 9,000 miles an hour. It traveled more than 7 miles in less than 2 seconds. The storm chaser is Lan Lamphere. And as a matter of fact, I'm hoping that my webmaster is listening. Keith, are you? There is apparently a still rendition of this photograph at www.windchaser.com. Now, I'll confirm that with Lan here in a moment. www.windchaser.com. So I'd like to get a link into that if I could, Keith, if you happen to be up and listening. Let us go to is it Lamphere?
1: Yes, it's Lamphere, L-A-M-P-H-E-R-E.
0: Thank you. I'll be darned. That was just a wild guess on my part.
1: Very good, very good.
0: Lan, back in the 60s, at Amarillo Air Force Base in Texas, when that base existed, a very good friend of mine, now a weatherman down in Lake Charles, Louisiana, Lynn Whitlake and myself, used to chase tornadoes, many of them right all the way up into Oklahoma, you know, severe thunder cells, waiting for tornadoes, and we caught many. And at that time, took 8mm stuff that we sold to local TV stations, and we did this in a Volkswagen. How we ever lived through that, I'll never know, but it was a great passion of mine. You are a storm chaser?
1: Yes, that's correct. I'm a storm chaser.
0: It's a crazy breed.
1: Yeah, we are. The camaraderie among us is very intense.
0: It's
1: at least
0: it's a compulsion. It's a passion, and there's no way that you can see cells building to 55,000 or 60,000 feet without getting in a vehicle and moving.
1: I have to agree with that. That's correct.
0: Yeah,
1: it really is. It is a passion. It is a it's something that I really enjoy doing. As a matter of fact, Build Magazine, about a month and a half ago, quoted me as saying that I would rather have a good storm than a woman. So I don't know how true that is, but they did say that.
0: Do you stand by that, too?
1: Yeah, sometimes I do.
0: I hate to say it, but I understand exactly what you're saying. How long have you been chasing storms?
1: I've been chasing storms for about 7 years now, off and on. We just... in and out of Alabama, where I'm originally from, where my mother lives, let me put it that way, and she has a disease called lupus erythematosus, and I've been with her for a long time, and we decided to, my family, I have 4 children, and my wife Melissa, who I love dearly, decided to move to Norman for Windchaser, the company based out of Gadsden, Alabama.
0: Mm-hmm.
1: We moved out here to catch our own video, actually, for a movie that we're putting together based on storm chasers that will be released in about 2 months.
0: Oh, that sounds interesting.
1: Yeah, very well.
0: All right. What were you doing when you caught this object on tape?
1: I was arguing with Tom Filiaghi, to be honest with you.
0: So you guys had video just rolling.
1: Right. We had set up a film camera on the storm. It was a very nice, very tight RFD coming into this storm, where it's a rear flanking downdraft, was punching into this meso. And we were on Highway 53, about 5 miles west of Loco, Oklahoma.
0: Mm-hmm.
1: Clear as a bell, real nice. We had a really nice cue, or cumulus, going up in front of us. The RFD was kicking in, so I decided to set the still camera up and time-lapse camera up on it.
0: Right.
1: And So we did. You'll have to excuse me. I'm a little sleepy. I've had like phone call after phone call after phone call.
0: I understand.
1: Sure. Anyway, we set the film camera up on it. We were doing time-lapse photography on it. And I decided we had just purchased a brand-new Panasonic AG-EZ1. This is basically a mini camcorder. It shoots a DV60
0: right.
1: film. It's above broadcast quality. It's basically a Beta SP is
0: okay.
1: what it is.
0: Right.
1: Set it up on it. We just started rolling in real time on it. Had a 0.5 millimeter lens on the front of a 60 millimeter lens, which kind of brought it up to the wide angle lens. I had zoomed in a little bit. I was just filming this mezzo. I was actually arguing with Tom Filiaghi, Matt Moreland, and Jared Bostic, a dear friend of mine, as to what the storm was going to do. During the process of me arguing with them, it dawned on me, as you'll hear on the video when this is released, that, they have not seen the tornado forming to the right into the front of the mezzo as of yet, okay? And it dawned on me that once it had dawned on me, I looked at them and I said, what are you talking about? And he's like, I'm talking about that mezzo. And I said, well, I'm talking about that tornado. And what you hear in the background is Matt Moreland, who is a very educated storm chaser. He's a trained meteorologist. Used to work at the National Severe Storms Lab. He screams, oh, my God, and he runs and he grabs his camera. And we just continued to talk about this and let the cameras roll. 2 weeks later, I'm helping a friend of mine named Charles Edwards, who owns and runs Cloud 9 Tours here based out of Norman. And I had helped him with a Japanese film crew that had come in and booked the last 2 weeks of his tour season and was shooting a documentary for Japanese television in Tokyo,
0: mm-hmm.
1: Based on the movie Twister. They were kind of doing a parody of the movie Twister. So they actually rented helicopters and did flybys. So it was rather interesting. We had got a taste of Hollywood doing that. Anyway, they had taken off to the Gerald, Texas, which I felt very bad about. There was a very massive tornado.
0: Yes.
1: A very, very devastating tornado. I saw the damage. And they had taken off down there to go get some damage footage, which is, you know, media.
0: So, sure, of course.
1: Yeah, I mean, it's what makes the headlines. So they took off down there to get it, and they had really missed the good storms that we had run on. Matt Moreland, Matt Biddle, the rat Matt Biddle, and myself and Charles had been assisting. We had been assisting Charles with this entire thing. He had had a fellow chaser quit him in the middle of the season that was involved with Cloud 9 Tours. So we were all lending a hand to Charles. We basically got this cheesenado down south of La Mesa, and it was really, really bad. I mean, it was the only thing the Japanese had to star in their film, so we kind of felt bad about that. When we got back to Norman, I had about 2 days worth of rest, and Charles called me up about 9 o'clock in the morning. And he's telling me that the Japanese would like to get some of the footage that we had shot Memorial Day weekend.
0: Sure.
1: The Blanchard tornado, Purcell, Duncan tornadoes. So I and Matt Moreland sat down in front of our editing machine and we threw this video together. And, his off high eight, mine off digital. And, we took it up to the Hampton Inn in Norman, just off I-35. We went into the conference room. We all sat down. There's about 12, 13 of us in there, the Japanese crew, the producers, the directors, the cameraman, the gophers, the whole nine yards. I'm sitting back talking with Matt, who's sitting to my left, who had brought a friend along with him, and I had just met him. And the director, Mike, who's based out of New York, turned to me and said, so, Lan, what are we looking at? And I said, well, I looked up at the screen and said, well, we're looking at a wall cloud and a forming tornado to the right. And he says, no, that's not what I'm talking about. So he ran it back.
0: Yes.
1: And what appeared to be a baseball at first had, you know, looked like something had been thrown in front of the camera lens.
0: This
1: flashed
0: was,
1: across the screen.
0: Let me be clear. This was
1: sure.
0: Memorial Day?
1: No, not Memorial Day. This
0: okay.
1: was the Sunday, the 25th.
0: All right.
1: Okay. This is when it was taken. Okay. This
0: I've
1: is
0: got
1: when this
0: all
1: was shot.
0: Okay.
1: This is like 2 weeks later.
0: All right. I'm clear now.
1: Okay. Anyway, he looks at me, and this white object, appeared to be white at the time, flashed from right to left, and it went into the hail core. I'm thinking, what in the world is this? And I said, well, rewind that, Mike, and he rewound it. And we looked at it about two more times. Well, right off the bat, I was offered a very large sum of money for this tape, and I declined, and I got up. For personal reasons, I declined. I got up, and I ejected the tape out of the TV, which was, you know, it's one of these VCR TV combination things.
0: Sure.
1: And tape popped out. I grabbed it. I turned around, and I thanked everyone for inviting me and that I was not interested in selling my video at the time. And I politely left and went home. I looked at the tape on my VTR and read it back frame by frame by frame by frame and noticed what this thing was doing and realized that it wasn't a piece of debris. It wasn't a baseball. It wasn't a cow. It wasn't a desk. It wasn't a deep freezer. It wasn't a lot of things. And I looked at it. I finally come to the conclusion that I didn't know what it was, and I threw my hand in my my face in my hands. It just kind of rolled off on my right side and fell on the floor and said, oh, my God. And since then, my life has kind of changed. It really has.
0: You've never been a ufologist-type person.
1: Absolutely not.
0: Storm chaser.
1: No, I am a storm chaser. That is what we do. Wind Chaser Films specializes in chasing severe weather worldwide. That's what we do. My executive producer, Sharon Ramsey, she's based out of Gadsden, Alabama. She has put a lot of money out for us to go out here and form a new company in a new direction. What Wind Chaser does is, if you are a scientist, if you are, and I'm not plugging the company, I'm just trying to explain.
0: No, that's fine. You can go right ahead and plug your company.
1: Okay, I'm not plugging it. Really, I'm not. What Wind Chaser does, if a scientific research group or an independent research group or a corporation needs to do any type of research on weather for any private type of industry, for example, a remote sensing unit for tornado.
0: Sure.
1: Okay, things like that. We go out, we can be contracted to go out and film with a trained meteorologist to gather data, to gather the information that the company needs. At the same time, Wind Chaser films this information, compacts it, puts it together in a presentable package, and then we give it to the company.
0: Yeah, your life is really exciting enough without UFOs.
1: Yeah, well, I really had no idea. I have never given the thought UFOs. A UFO is defined as an unidentified flying object.
0: Right.
1: I have never even called, this is on the record, I've never called this object a UFO simply because I do not know if it's flying or if it's falling.
0: Okay, you heard the facts I read. Were the estimated speeds probably correct?
1: No.
0: No?
1: I just received a fax from an OU student, Oklahoma University student here, who has really put a lot of time and energy into this. I'm not going to say his name.
0: That's fine. What does he conclude?
1: He concludes that this object, during the 49 frames of this object exists. Okay, now let me back up here. When I say 49 frames, there are 30 frames per second.
0: Right.
1: In video.
0: Correct.
1: They run left to right. Okay. Now there are 49 frames. That puts it just over a second.
0: Second.
1: A second and a half.
0: Right.
1: By two frames.
0: Right.
1: Okay. This object travels right to left over a distance of a 75-degree angle, wide-angle lens, in a second and a half.
0: Which would mean an estimated speed of?
1: 18,900 miles an hour.
0: My.
1: Mach 25.
0: Mach 25.
1: Mach 25. Yes, it's very impressive. I had a meteorologist with KOCO tonight. I don't have a beef with him, but I really have to disagree with him. That this he made the statement earlier that this was possibly a piece of space ice, which is the most ignorant piece of crap I've ever heard in my life.
0: Space ice.
1: He called it cosmic ice, to quote him correctly.
0: Cosmic ice.
1: Can you imagine a piece of ice entering our atmosphere with all the tiles that the shuttle has on it, okay, to protect it from heat and protected from all the velocity stresses that's placed on the object, the space shuttle itself.
0: It would have dissolved before you could have ever
1: Way long before we saw it.
0: Listen,
1: 500 feet of above the ground.
0: We're coming to the bottom of the hour. I want to be sure of something. Is there a still photograph at www.windchaser.com?
1: Sure is. There is actually two photographs, and if you click on the photographs, it will give you an enlargement and a detailed display of what happens in the video, which is not released at this time. The reason it's not released, and I'll hurry this.
0: No, you don't have to. Just, okay. I'll tell you what. Instead, hold on, and I'm going to confirm we've got a link up from our website and come back to you after the bottom of the hour.
1: That'd be great.
0: All right. Lan Lamphere is on the line with me, and you can hear what he's talking about. Pretty interesting stuff. We will confirm the link for you in a moment as we come back from the bottom of the hour, or send you directly there, and you can have a look. I tell you, folks, we have been cursed, I believe, to live in very interesting times. We'll be back.
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1: Good morning, I'm Art Bell. Lan Lamphere is my guest. He's a storm chaser who caught on by photography an object traveling, estimated to be traveling at about 18,000 miles per hour. They've got it clearly on tape. They've got a couple of still photographs up at a World Wide Web site, which I will give you. My webmaster, Keith, is returning from dinner, and when he gets back, we'll have a link up for you. In the meantime, it's www.windchaser.com. For those of you who want to take a look, and I hope that site can stand the traffic.
0: Now, we take you back to the past on Art Bell Somewhere in Time.

0: I would like to thank my fellow unnamed broadcaster for telling me about Lan Lamphere and what he has done. He is a storm chaser, and he has taken a picture of this very bizarre object, apparently actually a series video, 30 frames, as he points out, per second, about 49 frames, something over 1 second, with then an estimated speed of the object of about 18,000 miles an hour crossing the screen. And so you did, what, a couple of grabs for video or for stills?
1: Yeah, I have a 166 Cyrix, I believe that's how you pronounce it, Cyrix computer, that we loaded a, or we have a video card in.
0: Right.
1: And we could just take the digital information, put it right into, and using an Asymmetrix 40 DVP Pro program, we can just capture that video, and we just FTP'd it over to our website. I heard you mention earlier, our website can't handle this. It's no problem. I just looked at the counter on our website. It is really shot up.
0: Yeah, I'm sure it has.
1: That's really very good. I'm glad. I want everybody in the world to know this, and I would like everyone in the world to know that from day one of this investigation, from the day that I saw this, I got on the website. I've contacted Jeff Sanio. I've contacted John Lewis at the University of Arizona.
0: Mm-hmm.
1: Dr. Hubble, which I'm still waiting for them to reply to, but I'm sure they're probably going to look at this. I'd like to determine whether or not it was a meteor, which I really don't think it was, because at this speed, at Mach 25, this thing, at the estimated distance that we were from it, and I have some very exciting news for you that was brought to my attention earlier tonight. I'd like to pass that along to you.
0: Sure.
1: Just a moment. We're estimating a mile from us, a mile to maybe 2 miles at the very most.
0: Oh, my.
1: Okay, this thing passed in front of my camera lens. I never saw it with the naked eye. I was arguing with Tom Filiaghi.
0: May I ask you at about what degree above the horizon it was?
1: Okay, the camera is looking just about due northeast.
0: Mm-hmm.
1: Into this wall cloud and this meso, the RFD and the tornado that's forming in front of us. I would say the degree is, let's do it this way. I can't really clock off the degrees, because I really don't know what that would be, and I really hate to screw the investigation up or muddy the water in any way.
0: All right.
1: Let's say 3/4 of the way up from the ground.
0: Okay.
1: This object appears on the screen. It appears, the first frame that it appears in is actually just half of the object. So you can actually see it coming onto the screen.
0: Uh-huh.
1: And then it travels, it becomes occluded behind a scud cloud very near the meso.
0: Uh-huh.
1: Mesocyclone, that is. And it seems or appears to take a left-hand bank. Now, I'm not an expert on this, but looking at the video, frame by frame by frame, which I did for about 4 days before I even talked with anybody about this, it appears to take a left-hand turn. It appears to take a left-hand turn, nosedive slightly.
0: At Mach 18?
1: Yeah. No, Mach 25.
0: Mach 25, I'm
1: right,
0: sorry.
1: Not Mach 18, Mach 25.
0: 18,000 miles an hour, yeah.
1: 18,900 miles an hour.
0: Uh-huh.
1: Now, that's just an estimate, okay? That was from a particular OU student that who figured all the numbers out and sent me an email, and I mailed him back. And I was very appreciative. I've been very appreciative of every email that I have received, because it has led me in the direction to really go there to find out what this is about. Okay, there's something when NASA contacted me about this.
0: NASA contacted you?
1: Yeah, but let's go there in just a minute.
0: All right.
1: Okay, because that's really a story in itself. Anyway, the thing takes a left-hand turn. And it nosedives, and then it travels a little bit, and then it seems to wrap itself around. It seems to be taking a right-hand bank at about a 5-degree pitch at 25 Mach.
0: Holy
1: and
0: God.
1: Then penetrating a core, a hail core, known to have baseball-sized hail. And it actually becomes occluded as it goes into the core, and then it reemerges slightly. You can see its definition a little bit more, and then as it travels on in the next couple of frames, it totally disappears.
0: Oh my.
1: No sound.
0: You have really got something on your hands.
1: Well, I tell you what's really, really cool about this, okay? I mean, this is totally awesome. The reason I can't speak very well tonight is because I am celebrating. I have to admit that. I've got into some absolute vodka that we had put up. I'm not joking. I'm not trying to embarrass anyone or embarrass you or myself even. So try not to let me do that.
0: That's all right. You're just relaxed.
1: Yeah, I'm trying to. I really appreciate you having me on. I really look forward to this. I actually thought about contacting you about this, but I didn't know where to begin. But tonight, KOCO, Channel 5 in Oklahoma City, Oklahoma, Cherokee Ballard, who is an anchor, for their station, as well as Scotty Travis, who I have become very good friends with. They are the most fantastic people in the whole world. They have allowed this thing to go and allowed me to take it in the direction that I wanted to take it in without muddying the water, so to speak, on the video, because I really did not know what we had. I really just wanted to find out what we had here.
0: Did they present it on television without snickering?
1: No, yeah, absolutely they did. Man, they have been the greatest people in the whole world. KOCO is the most fantastic group of people I've ever met in my life. They are just absolutely wonderful. Cherokee and Scotty have gone to major, major extents, almost to the point where actually getting fired from their jobs to go to bat for me on this and what I believe to be the truth. And now let me back up here and say something about the truth. I wanted to present this in the light that, because I didn't really know what I had. I never wanted to say it was a UFO because of the stigmatism and the stereotypical bullcrap that goes along with
0: yeah,
1: it.
0: Yeah, I know.
1: Okay. I mean, you have people who are scientists, and then you have people who are semi-scientists, and you have people who are total quacks.
0: Sure.
1: And just in the UFO field.
0: Absolutely.
1: And I did not want to address the quacks at all, or even the semi-scientist. People of interest, yes, but not anyone else but the scientist. I wanted them to look at this video and say, hey, look what we have here. I was very fortunate in catching this on video. I really didn't know anything about it.
0: So NASA contacted you.
1: Yes, they did, and I'm fixing to go there. But I want to tell you about the truth about this. Since day one, I was on two radio broadcasts this morning about 7:30. I went to bed at 5 o'clock this morning, so I'm very tired. And they called me at 7:30, and they were like, hey, Land, can you do this? I'm like, no problem. You know, I'll sit back and talk with you about this. And I told them, and I'm telling you, and telling the rest of your viewing or listening audience, that since day one, I have dedicated myself 100% to finding out the truth about this matter, to the point. Now, here's where we go to NASA. After NASA contacted me, another government affiliation contacted me,
0: yeah.
1: Which I can't go there. I have given my word on that, and I'm just not going to go there. NASA contacted me, and I told NASA that I would deliver this tape to them for evaluation. They were just right off the bat just thrilled, okay? And I'm not blasting NASA. I'm not at all. But NASA is a government-funded organization.
0: That's right.
1: So to hell with them, okay? Let's just forget about that at this point and say, I'm not going to give this thing to NASA until the private market, until the $2,000 that I have spent has gone out there and we've gotten documents and paperwork and we have got letters and reports back with people's names and signatures on them, which I'm going to post on my web, by the way.
0: Okay, I don't need a name, but what level of NASA contacted you?
1: High level.
0: High level.
1: High level. I will say again, high level.
0: Very interesting, because, you know, the Air Force, of course, just did this silly Roswell news conference the other day.
1: Yeah, and it's went, pretty stupid.
0: Yeah, went way out of their way to suggest they don't investigate that kind of stuff anymore.
1: Well, that's bull, because I happen to know for a fact they do. Because they contacted me about it. Okay, that's the bottom line. I know for a fact they do. I don't know why they contacted me. I don't even know how they got my cell phone number, because there's only like 6 people on this planet that have it.
0: Hmm.
1: Okay, and that's the truth of the matter. And I'm being very liberal. I'm actually probably putting myself in a lot of danger even talking about this. But, I mean, I'm just saying it. There it is. And the people need to know. The bottom line is I told NASA that I would give this video to them after the private review was done, after I have spent my money and,
0: sure.
1: and KOCO has helped me. They're actually helping me with video analysis, so forth and so on, into the subject. Because, you see, at first we didn't have but one tape with this object on there. As of tonight, right before airing time of KOCO's 10 o'clock news, another storm chaser came forward and said, hey, I've got that image on my tape.
0: Oh, my.
1: He was north. He was east from where we were by 2 to 2.5 miles. I'm going to take an estimate here, okay? Looking northwest. Now, I'm west of him looking northeast, and the object passes right between us.
0: And he's got the image.
1: He's got the same image I have.
0: Oh, that begins to get to be very serious then. Very
1: yes,
0: serious.
1: What's really cool is that I got better video than he does.
0: I hear you. All right. You said another agency contacted you, which you can't talk about?
1: Yes, yeah, correct. I don't want to go there.
0: Okay. We won't go there. But, again, I go back to my statement about the Roswell News Conference where they said, no government agency is interested in this kind of thing anymore, especially the Air Force.
1: That's absolute bull.
0: Absolute bull.
1: In my opinion, yes. That's my opinion, and I'm entitled to it under the Constitution.
0: Well, you certainly are. And moreover, you're giving me first-person testimony here.
1: Yeah, and I'm about lit while I'm doing it. But, you know, I'm telling the truth about it. I don't have any reason to lie. I've been absolutely dedicated 100% to giving the public. There's some guy out in the middle of Texas on the other side of La Mesa, okay, Texas, out in the middle of nowhere, near the next New Mexican border, that doesn't know me from Adam's house cat and has an interest in this thing, okay? And since day one, I have felt a deep obligation to give whoever it is, whether they're a rapist or a murderer sitting in prison, which is very unfortunate, to someone around the world, whoever it is, wherever, whatever circumstance, give them the truth. I have worked very hard and making sure the truth is there.
0: All right, let me back away from the object and the stuff you've got on film for just one second.
1: Sure.
0: And ask you a more general question. Since you're a storm chaser, you obviously pay a lot of attention.
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1: My personal opinion is that the planet can only take so much, okay? I'm not a UFOologist. I don't study UFOs. I've never even given consideration to UFOs. I don't deal in this. This is not my area of specialties. I'm a storm chaser and a director for a film crew. That's what I do. I pull up the SPC, the Severe Storms Prediction Center,
2: right,
1: every day, their
2: right
1: website, and I look at their daily broadcast. They do a fantastic job, but nobody's perfect, okay? I look at the National Severe Storms Lab's data. Nobody's perfect. They all are doing their very, very best to do their jobs correctly. These are trained scientists and colleagues, as far as I'm concerned. I mean, I'm not even nowhere near the scale they are as far as intelligence and their knowledge.
2: Mm-hmm.
1: But as being self-taught to read models, self-taught to find the storms, there's a lot of those guys that are sitting up there who haven't got a clue as to where a storm's going to form, and I can go find it before they can. That's my job. And then to shoot it correctly, to make sure I got the correct backlighting. The weather lately has been kind of screwy. I have to agree with that. I don't know why. I'm not a climatologist. I'm not a geologist.
2: Nor am I, but we've got a big El Nino forming. We've got hot ocean temperatures. We've
1: right
2: got a hurricane season that threatens to be one of the worst. It seems to get worse every year now.
1: I didn't know that, but that's pretty cool for me. That's kind of morbid, but it's cool for me.
2: Yeah. Anyway, there does seem to be a sort of a basic change in the weather. Out here in the desert, it's finally beginning to warm up a little bit, but we should be at 110 plus now.
1: Yeah,
2: and
1: we've been
2: in the 80s. I mean, it's weird everywhere. Of course, you know about what's going on down in Texas.
1: Yeah. Yeah, Texas is... there should have been a lot more activity as far as the storm season in Texas than there was. I've been to Texas about 7 to 8, maybe 9 times this year, and most of the days that I were there were big bust days, and which is very unusual because the Cape was on those days was very strong. The lifting then index was very strong, and nothing happened. Which is, I mean, I'm not trying to start any type of panic or anything.
2: How long? How close to a tornado have you been?
1: The last tornado I was on Highway 9, about 9 miles south of Norman, actually, and it was moving towards Norman. As a matter of fact, I talked with my wife on the cell phone, and the sirens were going off while I was talking with her, and I was telling her that I was behind this tornado, and it was the tornado that hit Purcell. At this time, it was forming near Blanchard, and it was a great big long white tube, and it just I was right in the back of it, less than a quarter mile from it.
2: If it was a white tube, it probably had
1: not yet.
2: Yeah,
1: it's on the website. It's on the website. It's the first photograph that you'll see on on the gallery photograph.
2: I take it it had not hit ground yet, then.
1: Yes, it was on the ground.
2: It was on the ground and white, huh?
1: Yeah, it's white. Well, see, the reason it's white is because, see, most tornadoes that you see that are black is because the person is usually in front of them. Okay.
2: Right.
1: Therefore, you have the contrast of the sun coming through.
2: That's right.
1: And the density of the molecules in the atmosphere and the tornado, the wind velocities, the whole nine yards, it darkens everything.
2: That debris picked up and dirt would begin to darken it, too.
1: Yes, it will. Yes, it will. And then you have, like, monster wedges, they're going to be dark anyway. There's so much debris, dirt, and just all kinds of stuff, rock, tree limbs. All kinds of stuff, and it just makes them really dark. The big wedges usually form because of the moisture content in the air is so high. The dew point is so high that it condenses the air to begin with and just, condenses it all real fast. So these really wide tornadoes are basically, there's a core, and then there's the wind fields, and those wind fields are usually an indication that, that's where... that's where the wind field is, what I'm trying to say. That's where the wind field is, but the air condenses so rapidly that it forms these scud clouds. Basically, it's just scud trash, and it makes this big tornado.
2: Well, I really,
1: really monstrous.
2: Really, really admire what you do.

0: I did a few years of it just, you know, as a hobby and for fun.
1: Mm-hmm.
0: And so I know what you do.
1: Yeah.
0: I know how crazy you got to be to do it. Now, yeah. what you captured on tape is amazing. We're going to get a link in the meantime. Watch your counter because it's going to go nuts.
1: It went to 3,162, and we reset it at zero at around 12 o'clock.
0: Yeah, there you are. There you are. So,
1: you have a very wide viewing audience.
0: Yeah, we do. We have a listening audience in my case, but yes, we do.
1: Oh, excuse me, listening audience. I'm sorry.
0: So listen, I'm going to check back with you.
1: Sure.
0: If
1: you're more than happy to.
0: I really appreciate that. And we're going to follow this story because you've got something very, very important to a continuing investigation. And I know it's hard to say the word UFO, but
1: I refuse to say it.
0: It's really fair to say it. Unidentified flying object is certainly what you've got.
1: Well, I'm not necessarily sure of that. When I have someone who tells me that that's what it is, yeah, when they crunch the numbers down and show me on... You know,
0: well, let's put it this way. Until it's identified...
1: I can say it's unidentified.
0: Yeah, there you are. All right, Lan, get some sleep.
1: Mm-hmm.
0: And relax, and we'll get back in touch with you and keep track of this story. Absolutely fascinating.
1: Thank you.
0: Lan, thank you.
1: Okay, anytime.
0: Good night.
1: Good night.
0: That's Lan Lamphere, folks. And I thought you'd want to hear about that. He chases storms for a living. And for fun. And because, like all storm chasers, he's kind of crazy. But he caught something very special on videotape. Watch for the link. Coming up shortly,
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0: Now, we take you back to the past on Art Bell Somewhere in Time.
1: Good morning from the high desert. We're about to move into open lines. The first 2 hours of the program have been consumed in order with a discussion of Mir and the collision on Mir and a comparison of the information we're getting now about Mir's condition with a short-term recollection of the fire on Mir that at the time they insisted was minor and was not minor at all. Do not, I repeat, do not trust the information you're getting from the major media on the condition of Mir. If you wish to monitor Mir yourself and you have the ability, it's on 143.625 megahertz. 143.625 megahertz. And you can listen to the Russians. And you can also listen very carefully for a changing signal strength. Earlier in the day today, it was varying between zero and complete saturation, or 60 over 9. And that would indicate the spacecraft is tumbling, something they have not been reporting. So we're keeping a very careful eye on what's going on with Mir. And we discuss that and other items with Richard Hoagland in the first hour. In the second hour, Lan Lamphere, who is a professional storm chaser, told us a story, a quite a remarkable story, I must say, of something he captured on video while he was filming a tornado. He captured something traveling across the sky at Mach 25. Now, there are still photographs available of this object, thankfully. He's put them on his website. I'm still unable to reach Keith to get a link up, but we will do that. It is www.windchaser.com. That's www.windchaser.com if you would like to get a look. So the past hour was consumed with a discussion of that and what land does, which is kind of crazy. Anybody who chases storms has got to be a little bit crazy, but it's a compulsive kind of thing, and as you know, I did it for some years, compulsively. All right, we're going to get to open lines and a reaction to some of that and whatever else you want to talk about shortly.
0: 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Tonight featuring Coast to Coast AM from June 25th, 1997.

0: Well, all right. Once again, here we are, and I think I'm going to simply go to the phone lines. I've got a lot of material here, and I'll kind of drop it in as we go. I've got, finally, a good, hard report on the lights that appeared over Las Vegas, and I will try to get that report to you. I've got a whole lot of information on a whole lot of subjects, so just bear with me this morning, and I'll kind of drop it in as we go. West of the Rockies, you are on the air. Good morning.
1: Yes, hello, Art. Richard from San Jose. How are you?
0: Just fine.
1: Good. Did you get the photos I sent you?
0: Of what?
1: The Hubble.
0: Of the Hubble?
1: Hubble, yeah. I sent you some photos and things. Priority mail.
0: Okay, I guess not yet.
1: Okay, it should be there. But anyway, really something about the space station there.
0: Yeah, we're not being told the whole truth. You can depend on that.
1: Right, right. And also, my brother moved to Texas, Austin, Texas.
0: Yes.
1: And you can almost imagine what I bought him from Crane Company. Yeah, I got one, and one for myself, too. So.
0: Oh, you did, huh?
1: He'll have a radio with that he'll be able to use without batteries.
0: Okay.
1: Yeah, the crank, yeah.
0: Yes, of course.
1: So,
0: well, he'll do well with that in Austin because we've got a very powerful affiliate, KJFK, there.
1: Right.
0: And 98.9 on the FM dial, and so he will do very well with the free play radio, indeed.
1: Right. Okay, Art. Well, that's all I wanted to say, and look forward to getting those pictures. Priority mail.
0: All right. Thank you. I'll look forward to them. I'm backed up a little bit on scanning photographs. I've got a number of extremely interesting photographs that have been sent to me that are going to be shortly on the web. But I've been so busy lately that I haven't had time to sit down and do the scanning, perhaps tomorrow. Busy life, folks. Followed the mirror thing all day today and talked to a whole bunch of people. First time caller line, you're on the air. Hi.
2: Hi. Art, have you heard about the experiment that our government has been doing with high aerial radio frequencies?
0: Yes, it's called HARP.
2: HARP.
0: In Alaska, yes.
2: Yeah. Well, it went off for the second time on June the 17th.
0: Right.
2: And ever since then, we've had all this weird weather.
0: Well, there are a lot of people who feel that HARP is contributing to the weather difficulties. I tend to doubt that they are presently. They're not at power levels that... But you never know. They intend to go to 100 billion watts.
2: Wow.
0: Eventually. And that, nearly everybody agrees. No, many people agree, let me modify that, may have an effect on our weather, or could.
2: Also, I think that they're trying to confuse us with the Roswell situation. Every time they go to talk about what happened over Arizona, they bring up the Roswell incident, and they're, giving the false stories of how it was the weather balloons and the dummies.
0: I talked to a very interesting young lady yesterday on KERN radio. I did an interview at about 12:30 or so in the afternoon. And we were discussing Roswell, and she was saying, of course, she had not seen the entire news conference, but only the network reporting of it that night. And she said, I buy it straight out. I buy what the Air Force says. I said, how can you buy it? She said, well, I accept things on face value, I believe was her phrase. And a very nice young lady, but I can't believe that anybody who really saw any substantial portion of that news conference could buy it on face value. How could you possibly do that? The film and the evidence that they showed to substantiate the fact that it's case closed on Roswell did not even begin until 6 years after 1947. I mean, nobody should be buying that on face value. And again, as I said yesterday, and I really mean it, I felt so sorry for that colonel who had to go out and face people and tell them the impossible and then try to stand there and defend it. And basically it boiled down to, well, read the book. Well, Colonel, can you account for the 6-year difference here? Well, actually, no, I can't. It was time compression. Time compression. Going to remember that answer for the rest of my natural life. East of the Rockies, you're on the air. Hi.
3: Hi, Art. Great to talk to you. This is Brenda from Beloit, Kansas.
0: Hi, Brenda.
3: Hi. I just wanted to let you know that on CNN earlier today, I did hear them mention that the mirror was rotating at 1 degree per so many seconds. I don't remember how many seconds it was, but they did mention that it was
0: rotating. They've had all kinds of statements that at one time or another were made. For example, they said that if they could not get these gyros going again, that would force the astronaut and cosmonauts to abandon Mir because they could not keep it in a stable condition and presumably then would not be able to get resupplied or repaired. So,
3: right. Yeah.
0: So I'm not really sure what's going on. The only thing I know for sure is that we're not likely getting the whole story.
3: No, I believe we're not either. Also, I had a comment about the gentleman that you spoke to that saw the object in the storm.
0: Well, no. Correction. Photographed.
3: Photographed
0: the object.
3: That's right. Last night we had a terrible storm here in Kansas. We had wind gusts of up to 70 miles an hour. And the strange thing was right before the storm hit, and I didn't really pay attention to it till I heard him speaking tonight. I had just went to bed right before the storm hit, and I was looking out my window, and I noticed that there were three glowing, I guess, I don't know what you call them, objects. They were about the size of a softball. And at first I thought that they were fireflies, and I thought, no, they're too close to the house and too large to be fireflies.
0: Right.
3: And they were right in front of a tree in my front yard. About 15 minutes later, a limb came down off this tree and nearly hit my house. Missed it by about 4 feet. And, I mean, this limb was probably 15 feet long and just huge, as big around as my body was. But it just really shocked me when I heard him talking about an object in a storm. And I wonder if anyone else has ever seen any objects associated with storm activity.
0: Well,
3: that would be pretty interesting to find out.
0: It certainly would. Thank you very much for the call. And it is apparently another path that we're going to have to follow as we investigate the mysterious objects that seem to be near storms. I received this fax earlier from Wendy in Auburn, Washington. Art, the state of Washington just had a very unusual hailstorm. The hail was 1.5 inches in diameter, and get this, they were triangular in shape. It hailed for 12 minutes. The hail cut the fruit on the trees like razors. Apples, pears, cherries are ruined, an estimated $40 million worth of damage. This was on today's Channel 5 news from Wendy in Auburn, Washington. Excuse me. Triangular hail. Now, that would take a meteorologist to explain to us how that could form. Triangular hail. Okay. West of the Rockies, you're on the air.
4: Good morning. I'm very surprised.
0: Well, I can barely hear you. Get into that phone and yell at us.
4: Hello, Art. This is your friend from Fairbanks, Alaska calling.
0: Hi there.
4: How are you this evening?
0: Fine.
4: Art, I've been listening to you these last couple weeks, and I'm talking as a mother now or as a parent. You know, when I saw the news, the part of the news conference that I did see, you know what I'm beginning to feel? I'm beginning to feel like the government is the parent that doesn't want to accept the children have grown up. The citizens have grown up.
0: Yes.
4: You, on the other hand, are the parent that accepts the adulthood of the child. And you treat them as young adults, and you let us think for ourselves, and you let us feel what we need to feel.
0: You are exactly correct. That is my way of doing things. I assume, even with all the risks attendant with assumption, that my audience is basically mature, can stand to hear something that they have to digest and decide for themselves whether it's bull or real. And so I present things that way. And I guess that accounts for one reason that the program has done as well as it has.
4: Yes, I agree.
0: There's no magical solution here, and if more people in the media would begin to do it, the American people would begin to appreciate them more.
4: Okay, and the other thing I wanted to say was, I'd like your opinion on my thought, because it's really bothered me, is because of what I've just said, you know, people are saying, well, why does the government do this? Why do they keep, you know, not giving us the truth?
0: Yes.
4: Where I'm coming from was, you know, I don't think it's all the government fault, is all the government fault on not producing the real McCoy on what's going on as far as the UFOs and extraterrestrial life. I honestly think a big majority of the problem is the religious aspect. If, in fact, religiously, they have to face the fact that we are not alone, it could change the whole concept of religion on the whole planet.
0: Well, of course it would. And worse yet, if there was even a hint that those people who would prove we're not alone might have had something to do with our getting here in the first place,
4: right,
0: there would be a real rebellion.
4: Right. And where I come from is, at the time of Jesus, there was the Roman gods. And after the time of Jesus, and after like a 100-year period or a couple hundred years, the collapse of the gods of that time happened. And I, in my mind's eye, I honestly believe that what's happening now is the religious aspects is actually holding the government aspects in check.
0: Mm-hmm. Well, I don't rule out a religious occurrence. We're headed toward an event. It may be spiritual. It may be religious. It may be environmental. It may even be social. I don't know.
4: Mm-hmm.
0: But we are building toward an event that will not end all life as we know it, but it is going to change things.
4: Yes, it is. Thank you for talking to me, and I'm so anxious to see you in August.
0: Okay, thank you very much. And I don't know for sure that I'm going to make it all the way to Fairbanks yet. I don't know what part of the schedule I've got with regard to Alaska. I'm going to be finding out about that shortly. I'm going to be on one leg of the trip, and I'm not sure altogether yet which leg that is going to be. But I sure am looking forward to seeing Alaska again. It has been altogether too long for me. And once you've been to Alaska, as they say, I guess, you can take an Alaskan out of Alaska, but you cannot take Alaska out of an Alaskan, and that's an absolutely true statement. First time caller line, you're on the air. Hi.
5: Hi, Art. How you doing?
0: Okay.
5: Well, I've been listening to your program here for, well, about the last 3-4 days.
0: Yes, sir.
5: And, well, it's kind of a crazy subject, but, and I got some crazy ideas about it.
0: Well, this is the home of both, so go right ahead.
5: Okay, well, the Roswell thing in 1947, who's to say when that craft crashed,
0: yes.
5: Okay,
0: yes,
5: that our government might be rebuilding these craft and using them for whatever, you know. They've had 50 years to do it.
0: To come up with. I wouldn't deny it. It's in absolutely possible.
5: And who's to say, now here's the crazy part, the cloning.
0: Yes.
5: Who's to say that maybe they're not cloning pilots, training pilots?
0: Oh, look, I think human cloning is going on. As a matter of fact, there was a story on the news this last hour about the same company that cloned Dolly already being asked to clone.
5: I heard that one, too.
0: Yeah, so there you go. And you just know damn well that it's going on.
5: Yeah, sure it is. You know, our government's into a lot of things they shouldn't be into.
0: Yep.
5: You know.
0: And probably far ahead of the private sector. But even if you just look at the private sector, you can depend on the fact it's going on. Right now, for $200,000,
5: right,
0: you can be cloned in the Bahamas.
5: Right.
0: So this genie is out of the bag, and it's not going back.
5: Oh, yeah. You know, it's...
0: The only question is where it's going.
5: Yeah, you take a spacecraft or any kind of craft that flies at the speed of light or, you know, 18,000 miles per hour... People like you and me don't have the, you know, the response to maneuver one of these craft, split-second decisions. You know, our mind is on something else. You can't fly a craft like that. You have to have a trained, a human robot, basically. that knows nothing but how to operate that craft.
0: Couldn't agree with you more, sir, and thank you very much for the call. Somebody, Bob, sent me this. This backs up everything we've been saying from today's, well, now yesterday's, USA Today. It's entitled, End of Story? Hardly. With unwarranted optimism, the U.S. Air Force titled its latest report on claims that aliens crash-landed in New Mexico in 1947. Quote, the Roswell report, case closed. End quote. Case closed, they wish. Italicized in wish. This case is about as closed as the vast desert where it must be admitted some pretty strange things occurred. Lights seen, bodies viewed, wreckage inspected. Ironically, because it was meant to lay the matter to rest, the Air Force report released Wednesday gives Roswell more pizzazz than ever. The Pentagon's latest and most final conclusion is that witnesses saw dummies that had been dropped from balloons. But get this, the dummies were dropped 6 to 12 years after the witnesses say they saw the corpses of small creatures, to which officials merely shrug that memories from the 1940s and 50s have, quote, consolidated. Don't you like that word? Now, instead of a compression, they're talking about consolidation. God, these people have contempt for us. And that, ladies and gentlemen, is a piece of the article from the USA Today, commenting on the Air Force's brilliant, absolutely brilliant press conference held the day before. Now buried, by the way, with other news beneath what has occurred in space on Mir, a very, very serious collision. And you can depend on one thing. We're not getting all the news about this collision. We'll be right back.
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1: Good morning from the high desert. I interviewed Lan Lamphere, who is a storm chaser, and caught an object on tape. An object doing Mach 25. He's got 49 frames of it. Two of those frames are on his website. You can now go to my website, and the link is in. Keith has returned. That was one of those last-minute interviews. It just, you know, one of those things that that happened. So if you want to go zipping up to my website, you'll see the link there now. Somebody writes, and he's referencing the second storm chaser that also captured this on tape, meaning that we've got two different angles. Somebody writes, Art, this is fantastic. We have the object photographed from two different angles. We can determine exact speed, distance, and flight path. Let's see the debunkers beat that. Lewis in Sioux Falls, South Dakota, listening to WSN. Thank you very much, my friend, and you're exactly right. This is pretty heavy stuff. So, if you want to see the object, or at least a still frame, and you will also see a tornado in the frame, zip up to my website right now at www.artbell.com. Whatever it was fast, and it made turns, and we've got it at two different angles from two different sources. Pretty exciting stuff. And by the way, Lan indicated he was contacted by an agency he wouldn't relate, and by high-level NASA officials. So relating back to the news conference of the other day with regard to Roswell, where we don't investigate those kind of things anymore. Anyway, back to open line shortly.
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0: From Mark in Milwaukee, Art, could you please repeat the information about the radio frequency and signals being transmitted by Mir? Sure. If you want to begin listening at about 10 o'clock a.m. Pacific time today and listen throughout the afternoon, you will hear several Mir passes on the following frequency, 143.625. The voices you hear will be in Russian and kind of garbled. And all I can tell you to do, unless you speak Russian, and I do have some friends that are interpreting a Russian for me as best they can, what you want to listen for is the urgency and stress in the voice. That's 143.6 or .625 or decimal. That's VHF, folks. And on the better passes, it does not take much of a radio. A scanner will hear them just fine. So if you want to participate in a bit of an experiment tomorrow, beginning at about 10 o'clock in the morning Pacific time, park a scanner or a VHF radio of some sort on that frequency, and as I did today, you will hear Mir on each pass. Now, you may hear them for a period of time ranging from a minute to up to 10 minutes, depending on the pass. And there's one more thing I want you to observe for me. One indication that Mir is tumbling would be that the signal is not steady. In other words, as you have a satellite pass, you will acquire the signal, it'll be weak, and it will generally slowly build to its strongest point, and then as it heads toward the other horizon, it will begin to weaken. That is the nature of satellite signals. If the craft is steady, in other words, at a proper attitude. Now, if the signal you hear constantly varies in strength from what we call pegging the needle, very strong when it is directly over you, to zero, you're going to want to time the difference between when the signal is strong and when it is weak. And that will tell you the rough rotation or tumble of the spacecraft. And this is, if now, only now, being reported by CNN. It's something I noted earlier today. And as I noted earlier in the program, they don't tell you the truth about these things. So be very cautious about what you hear on CNN or anywhere else for that matter. Because you remember the minor fire they had on Mir? It wasn't minor at all. It was very serious. It was a fire that raged for 14 minutes and nearly caused the abandonment of Mir then. They lied. They lie. So if you want to try and listen yourself, 143.625. West of the Rockies, you're on the air.
1: This is Glenda in Roswell, where the dummies are trying to convince us that they dropped the dummies.
0: Well, hi there, Glenda. How are you doing?
1: I'm doing just fine. I had two questions that I wanted to ask you.
0: May I ask you one first?
1: Uh-huh.
0: How are the people of Roswell generally reacting? I mean, what's the buzz there in town to the stupid Air Force news conference the other day?
1: Nobody believes it. Nobody believes it.
0: Yeah.
1: I was just wondering, for your bumper music, they have a real cute song. I don't know if you've heard it or not. It's called Johnny Wrote the UFO. It's about the UFO in 1947. And I was wondering if I can send you the disc of it.
0: You may indeed.
1: And I didn't know if it was lawful to do that or not. And
0: sure, it's lawful.
1: Oh, okay. Also, another thing I wanted to ask you, several people that I know listen to your show,
0: mm-hmm.
1: and the time traveler from 2055.
0: Oh, yes.
1: We had all written down the dates on our calendars, and it was the 27th of June.
0: That's what everybody's saying, yeah.
1: So I just wanted to check on that.
0: And actually, to be accurate, it was not the time traveler from 2055, but from 2017 or something.
1: Oh.
0: I've got a way to contact him.
1: Uh-huh.
0: He was nevertheless awfully close. There was that big transportation tragedy down in Texas.
1: Uh-huh.
0: But I think you're right. It was not the 24th. I think it was the 27th. I'm not sure.
1: Yeah, I was waiting for someone else to call in. Yeah, we're fixing to have our big UFO festival down here.
0: Oh, I know.
1: And Whitley Strieber is going to be here. I guess you knew that.
0: Oh, I know.
1: And the Moten Howl. And
0: oh, yes.
1: All the big ones, so we're really excited about it. And I really love your show, and congratulations on your award.
0: Thank you.
1: Okay.
0: And take care. Yes, it was very, I was very honored to receive that award. Very honored. Very nice. And I'm up for another one. This one, even bigger, it comes from the National Association of Broadcasters, and it's the Marconi. The Marconi. Marconi is somebody, of course, that I greatly respect anyway, so I am particularly interested in the Marconi, and I'm very honored to be in the final five. So we'll see what happens. That won't be until, or at least we won't know until September. You know how it goes, voting by program directors and managers and so forth, and then it is tabulated by the accounting firm, the same one that does the Oscars, I suppose. And the results are not known until the NAB conference in New Orleans in September. But we're probably going to go down there for it. And either way, you know, winning or not winning, honestly, and I really do mean this, you know, it's always nice to win, but it's a real honor to be nominated, frankly, for it. That's a very high honor. National Association of Broadcasters is, as you know, the largest organization representing broadcasters in the country. So there you have it. Back to the lines we go, west of the Rockies. You're on the air. Good morning.
2: Hi, Art?
0: Yes, sir.
2: I was wondering if you were planning on opening your timeline ever again?
0: Of course.
2: You are?
0: Of course. I you know, never say never, I have learned.
2: Okay. Well, that's all.
0: That's it, huh?
2: Yeah. Thank you.
0: Well, wait a minute. If I were to open my timeline, would you be a caller?
2: Oh, no.
0: So you are not a time traveler?
2: No, I was just interested in it.
0: All right, thank you. I've had every form of line you can imagine. The timeline, I've got to admit, was pretty unique. Time travelers. Boy, and I had a couple of winners, too. Hope to hear from them again. First time caller line, you're on the air. Hi.
3: Hi, Art. My name is David. I'm in Southern Oregon.
0: Yes, sir.
3: And would I be able to tell you quickly about a sighting I saw about 18 years ago?
0: Well, you can, but that's an awful long time ago.
3: Well, it was on the Hudson River. My wife and I were traveling out of New York State on the Palisades Parkway. And it was a beautiful, clear evening, and about 11 o'clock at night. And from Yonkers across the Hudson came a flash of light. Suddenly, and it stopped right at the edge of the Hudson River, and the lights dimmed in the front. The craft was facing west. We were looking at it south. We were heading south. I saw a side view profile of it. I saw it sitting there, motionless, right above the trees, my wife and I.
0: What was the shape?
3: It was a long, from the side view, it was rectangular, because I saw the flat black of the side.
0: Okay.
3: And I couldn't, you know, it was just flat black. The bottom of the craft, because of my perspective and where we were,
0: sure,
3: just past the Geological Institute, the government institute on the Hudson River there.
0: Yes.
3: They were about a quarter of a mile behind us, north. And the craft, from the tops of the trees that were just below it, it seemed just below it. I thought it was much closer, but it was about a mile away because of the size of it. The size of the length of it was about 150 to 200 yards long.
0: That's big.
3: Yes. And then from it sat there for long enough to where the traffic was light, but it stopped. I stopped my car and got out and stood there and watched it. My wife kind of held her hands in her face as she was standing I mean, sitting in the car.
0: Exactly the way my wife reacts.
3: Yeah. And then I stood there and I watched this thing. And it just sat motionless in the front of the lights, which were facing, like I said, west. So it was a side profile. I could see, like, the first three lights. So it was must have been a curved front or something. Or maybe it was maybe facing a little bit north, if you know what I mean. And they were oscillating from side to side.
0: Mm-hmm.
3: Okay. Then it just went straight up. Yep. Poof.
0: Poof. Yep.
3: Straight up. And then we all stood there and watched it go straight up, and it stopped. Then it turned, and it shot north up towards past the Tappan Zee Bridge. And then it stopped past the Tappan Zee Bridge because we could watch the light stop. It stopped.
0: Moving. Where are you now, by the way?
3: I live in Oregon.
0: Oregon. Oh, that's right. You told me.
3: Yes, we moved.
0: You moved. All right. I can still hear the New York, New Jersey in you.
3: Yes. and then the craft stopped, and then it shot back towards us right along the Hudson River.
0: Yes.
3: And went straight out over the ocean, over Manhattan Island, over Long Island, and then straight out. And I'll never forget that.
0: Of course not. I very much appreciate your report. And that is so typical of what so many million Americans have seen. And then we have news conferences like the one they had at Roswell the other day. It's not going to wash anymore. A boomerang-shaped craft appeared north of Las Vegas the other day. In the middle of all this brouhaha about Phoenix and about Roswell, there was a major sighting near me. I didn't see it, but many, many Las Vegans did. And I must tell you, the number of sightings is increasing dramatically. So it seems to me they're not going to be able to keep this at the chuckle point very much longer, because there's a lot of people not laughing. There's clearly something going on in our skies, and it's being photographed and videotaped by all kinds of people, including the professional we had on last hour, Lan, and others. I mean, how long can the evidence be ignored? How long will we continue to accept statements like Colonel Haynes made that, you know, we don't investigate those things anymore? As Lan said, that's a pile of crap. East of the Rockies, you're on the air. Hi.
4: Good morning, Artie. I too want to confirm that it was the 27th that I wrote down in my notes for that time traveler.
0: Okay.
4: So that was very interesting. I can't wait to see what happens.
0: Yes.
4: All right. Good morning.
0: Good morning. Thank you very much. West of the Rockies, you're on the air. Hi.
5: Hi, Art. This is Paula calling from K-Free Territory.
0: KFRE in Fresno.
5: Right. Tuesday night, I was flipping through channels, and I happened to catch the latter part of Tommy Brown's journal on PBS.
0: Yes.
5: It was talking about the Gulf War syndrome.
0: Yes.
5: It really amazes me as to what the government can do to people of the United States. He read off a law where the Department of Defense can test any
0: it's
5: biological...
0: U.S. U.S. Title 50?
5: I believe that's what it was.
0: Yes. They with 30 days notification to some sort of civilian official, they can test biological or chemical agents on the American public.
5: Right. And they have done this to school kids without the parents' consent.
0: Well, thank you. They've done it to lots of people without consent, adults and children. It's a kind of a sad thing when you realize that your government is not so truthful and honest as you one time thought they were. It's a kind of a sad process to begin realizing that. I still think we've got the best place to live on the planet, but there's a lot of sad things going on out there, and a lot of behavior by our own government that I sure wouldn't be proud of. How about you? First-time caller line, you're on the air. Hi.
6: Hi, Hi, how are you?
0: I'm fine. Where are you?
6: I'm in Phoenix.
0: Phoenix, ground zero, we ground call zero. It these days, yes.
6: Yes. You speculated the other night, what was the history of Phoenix, Arizona?
0: Well, Richard did, yes.
6: Oh, well, whoever. I sent you an email. I'm sure you get too many to have seen it, but the Hohokam Indians settled the Valley of the Sun.
0: Oh, I did see that.
6: Okay.
0: And dug some of those
6: canals,
0: yes.
6: They dug them all, I believe,
0: mm-hmm.
6: and using just digging with clamshells or whatever, were only off by 5 degrees, and then they disappeared suddenly without a trace. And perhaps they were space travelers who needed to set down for a while.
0: Perhaps.
6: And then took off. So that was just my idea.
0: Well, it could be. Anything could be. But Phoenix is a very unusual place. There's no question about that.
6: Uh-huh. So we have a meteor crater outside of Flagstaff. We're going up to see it next week. I was wondering, you know, I read one of your really old postings here. Let me see. I bookmarked it. Let's see if I can find it. It the letters that came from the man whose grandfather had been communicated with.
0: Oh, with regard to Art's parts.
6: Yes. And he mentioned that he couldn't set off his antimatter, whatever, to get himself back into orbit because he would take out the entire states of Arizona and California and
0: that's
6: whatever.
0: Correct. That's so, correct. In other words, some sort of hyperdrive, whatever you want to call
6: yeah,
0: it.
6: Yeah, whatever. So I was wondering if perhaps the meteor crater that we have is in fact a blast-off site. See, aren't I imaginative?
0: You are, but you are consistent with what he said. Thank you. He said that were they to turn on the drive that they would normally use only once they were in a vacuum, that you would destroy a significant portion of any landmass below that blast, and that's entirely reasonable to conclude. If you had something that was operating with that kind of force, generated by matter and antimatter, which would certainly be a significant step above nuclear power, so you can imagine what the results would be. All right, we're going to pause here at the top of the hour, and we're going to come back and continue for the last couple of hours of the show this morning with open lines and anything you want to talk about. Listen, I want to warn you, warn you, that we have got David Oates doing reversals on Colonel Haynes. David is hard at work at that on my request, and in all likelihood, if he's got them done, we'll have David on for a period of time Friday night with reversals on Colonel Haynes. You know, the colonel who did the Roswell press conference. That should be Friday night, Saturday morning, right here.
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1: Good morning. When you hear my bumper music, what you're hearing is the music that I love. I've collected it.

and that's one of them. Good morning, everybody. The Magellan GPS 2000 satellite navigation system, well, as I say, there's an end to everything. And tonight is it. You better mark my words. God, I really love this song. Hell with it. Let's listen to it.

0: Dear Art, my order for your book, The Quickening, somehow got lost in the shuffle, and after faxing you about it, was passed on to the publisher. Thank you very much. It took a while, but I got it. It was worth the wait. The Quickening was not the doomsday book that I thought it might be. It was well thought out, well researched, and documented. Your book was beautifully written, insightful, thought-provoking. A must-read for every intelligent human being with the ability to read. I pretty much had in my head, or had my head in the sand until I read the book. And the scary part is, I didn't think that I did. Now I realize how much I have not been aware of. If everyone read your book, maybe some of the negative trends that we are sliding into at such a rapid pace can be slowed or even stopped. Eliminate the ignorance that so many of our leaders and representatives are working to foster in our people. And maybe we can make our future brighter than it threatens to be if we keep ourselves in the dark as I once was. Thanks again, Dory in Redding, California. Thank you, Dory. That's exactly right. It is not a doomsday book. And I guess that's what a lot of people thought it would be. No, it isn't. It is a chronicling. It is a well-documented reading of exactly where we are. Now, if nothing is done and we don't have a dramatic course change, there's going to be a big change in society. The Earth is not going to stop rotating. It will continue. Now, more tentatively, whether we're on it or not is another question. But I am not so egotistical as to imagine we can destroy the Earth. We really can't. But our position here is rather tentative, you know. And it doesn't take a lot of change to change that situation. And cosmically, we've only really been here for a blink of an eye. And there is no assurance we're going to remain. About the only sure thing, and that's relatively sure, is that the Earth will continue to turn and revolve about the sun. It is our place in it that is threatened. And it is threatened not by some external force, but by us. And that is what is documented in this book. So, yes, I do urge you to read it, to get it, if you have an opportunity, whether you get a signed edition or not. There are going to be few signed editions left. West of the Rockies, you're on the air. Hi. Hello.
1: Hello.
0: Yes, sir. Turn your radio off, please.
1: Oh, is that while the commercial is on?
0: We have a tape delay, sir. You're on the air.
1: I see. Oh, fantastic. First of all, I want to say that, bless you. It's a blessing that you have a show like this, an open forum for the people.
0: That is true. That is a blessing.
1: Now, I want you to tell the people what the word obscurantism means.
0: Obscurantism?
1: Yes.
0: Did I hear that correctly?
1: Yes, obscurantism.
0: Well, I don't know.
1: Okay, well, obscurantism is a philosophy in which...
0: The derivation of the word I would be obscure, I'm sure, would it not?
1: Well, yes, it's stopping the spread of truth so that certain individuals have the truth, and they can use that truth as power over the masses who they misinform purposely.
0: Okay.
1: Okay?
0: Yeah, otherwise a synonym would be disinformation.
1: Exactly, but it's a bit more than that. It's a bit more than that because, but I won't go into that, into the semantics of it. But that's what the government has practiced. Now, the lady who called earlier that said that there would be a terrible relash as far as all of the religions of the earth.
0: Oh, yes.
1: If the extraterrestrials were to display themselves.
0: Get away from your phone a little. You're kind of distorted, yes.
1: Oh, okay. Let me put it down a little bit. Is this a little better?
0: Just get away from the mouthpiece a little bit.
1: Okay.
0: That's better.
1: How's this? Is this okay?
0: Better.
1: Maybe I'm talking too loud. I'm like from New York. I talk too loud.
0: Oh.
1: there's several points I wanted to make. Not only the religious, all of the major religions would be in jeopardy, but the monetary systems of the world as well,
0: mm-hmm.
1: because these individuals would be able to provide. quarry, gold, diamond, some other places. I also wanted, you just made a comment that the earth cannot be would not be destroyed.
0: Oh, I
1: haven't
0: think
1: read
0: so.
1: Your book, The Quickening.
0: Uh-huh.
1: But Nikola Tesla had information on how to tap into the natural vibratory frequency of the earth.
0: Yes.
1: And could crack the earth and literally send it off of its course, hurling into the sun.
0: Well, such things no doubt have occurred.
1: Yes.
0: But they occur over a time span that makes human presence look like the blink of an eye. And so the odds are really pretty good, sir, that we would cease being on the Earth rather than the Earth ceasing to support us.
1: Okay. Odd. What has...
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0: Welcome to Nigh Underground, bringing you Art Bell classics all the way from the high desert. 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And now, Art Bell.
1: Well, suppose, though, I were to say to you, what about the crucifixion of Christ?
2: Okay, we could get into that. First of all...
1: All right, you see what I mean by subjective? I mean witness. We have a witness.
2: This is a scientific aspect. I'm trying to make a point. Astronomy is the one that accurately predicted exactly where that comet would hit and at what time.
1: Yes.
2: And had to take into consideration the time-space continuum within those calculations.
1: Mm-hmm. The one now, thing astronomy was unable to predict, though, was that that would break into about 21 pieces, I believe it was.
2: Yeah, 19 or 21. Yeah. And it was the second piece that was the most had the largest impact. But the repercussions, it takes light more than a half hour for us to have seen the actual occurrence, because the speed of light is 186.2 thousand miles per second. So it took over half an hour for us to see the light of that. Now, Jupiter...
1: What is your point?
2: I'm trying to make a point that the shock waves from that explosion, from that comet attacking Jupiter, not attacking, but exploding there.
1: Yes.
2: Much of those shock waves have been entering the Earth's atmosphere for the last couple of months.
1: Oh, there's no question about it. Like a stone thrown into the center of a pond, the ripples extend outward. There's no question about that. Now, there's certainly lots of room for argument about whether those shock waves, as they hit Earth, there was some speculation about setting off some sort of chain reaction, vibratory response on Earth that would shatter things, but that doesn't seem to have been the case. A more interesting argument is what would have occurred had Shoemaker-Levy 9, even one piece of it, crashed instead of into Jupiter, into Earth. You know, we'd be somebody's future petroleum. And maybe that's the way things go. Maybe it's a race to see if we can develop enough technology to prevent something like that from occurring before we are turned into petroleum. I don't know. West of the Rockies, you're on the air.
3: Hi, this is Joe from Redding.
1: Hi, Joe.
3: I have a question. Well, I got a question... Two questions and a guest, whatever you call it, suggestion.
1: Go ahead.
3: First question is about the Roswell incident.
1: Yes.
3: Isn't there a newspaper article from 1947 that indicates...
1: Of course.
3: ...about the thing? How come nobody's talking about it?
1: Well, they are. I mean, newspaper, radio broadcasts, of course, all of that. And that was roundly ignored by the Air Force in their report the other day, case closed. Look, it's an insult to the intelligence of the American people, what was done the other day.
3: Don't tell me about it. I don't believe anything the government says anymore.
1: And a lot of American people are apparently well prepared to be insulted without any further investigation.
3: I mean, do these people take us for idiots or something? I mean, do they think the American people on a whole are a bunch of dummies?
1: I was out of play on words.
3: I don't know.
1: The answer must be yes, or we can conclude their behavior was designed to actually cause more people to believe that something occurred in 1947, and they are lying.
3: I know, but I've got this feeling, I've just got this really intense feeling, and I've had it for a couple of years, that sometime between now and probably 2000 or something, something's going to happen, there's going to be undeniable proof, and they can't lie anymore.
1: Yes.
3: And after that happens... Who knows what? The guest suggestion is, I have a friend who lives in a town called Chiloquin, Oregon, if you have any idea where that is.
1: I do not.
3: It's an Indian reservation. His name is Phil. I don't know if you want his last name.
1: Well, not right now.
3: Books, but he's a spirit channeler, Indian medicine man, and prophet.
1: Well, the only part of it I don't like is channeler. I appreciate the call. The

0: only part of it I don't like is Channeler. I don't trust channeled information. That is not to say, and I always catch a lot of flack for this, that channeling, some channeling is not real. Or that spirits speak through people who are living. My only argument against channeling in general is that it affords too much opportunity for fraud. That's always been my feeling about channeling. I mean, I could sit here and I could give you, and I have done it, a great example of what I might sound like if I were suddenly channeling the great orb. The great orb would begin speaking of prophecy and things to come. And I could do that with, believe me, a very convincing voice. And if I could do it, then I figure a lot of other people can do it too. So it doesn't mean channeling isn't real. It just means there's too damn much room for fraud. West of the Rockies, you're on the air. Hi. Going once, going twice, gone. East of the Rockies, you're on the air. Good morning.
1: Oh, good morning. Is this Art Bell?
0: Yes.
1: Hello, Art Bell. What a great show you have.
0: Well, thank you.
1: Show.
0: Thank
1: I'm calling from really watching the C-SPAN interview last night with Colonel John Waynes. Colonel John Haynes.
0: Haynes, yes.
1: Now, that wasn't an example. That was not an example of the quickening. That was an example of the thickening.
0: Yeah, well, whatever.
1: You know, I mean, this guy really earned himself a whole, and the whole Air Force, a whole new award.
0: Yeah.
1: I can envision it. A parachute in gold, very nice. Nice pair of wings, a guy with a fishing pole and a fish,
0: yeah.
1: Big eyes, kind of bony, and underneath it, something fishy, 47 and 97.
0: Yeah. Well, I'll tell you, we've got David Oates working reversals of the colonel, and it will be very interesting. You can imagine it might go either way. I have no way of knowing right now, but either the colonel was being honest and did not know and was just out there doing the impossible job he was asked to do, or he knew what the real thing going on was.
1: Well, that is the question, isn't it?
0: Well, the question
1: will
0: be answered.
1: As a consumer, as a watcher, I consider myself a fair witness in the Midwest. There was something fishy about that. Very fishy. And, you know, part of the reason I say that is, was their positioning. They had this kind of lackadaisical posturing.
0: Yeah, the whole thing was compressed, time compressed. Wildcard Line, you're on the air. Good morning.
2: Hello, Arthur. I'd like to ask about Richard Hogan. I have something very important to say, something that's never been brought up before. But first, I'd like to ask Richard Hogan's electrogravitics and its occurrence in nature. Have you guys reported anything about that? Anything on your show about that?
0: My response immediately is, huh?
2: Electrogravitics.
0: Electrogravitics. What about it?
2: Richard Hoagland and...
0: Richard Hoagland, yes.
2: And its occurrence in nature. I'm guessing your response will take as a no.
0: My response is, I don't know what you're talking about.
2: Okay, I'll take it as a no. Here's what I want to say. The Bermuda Triangle and the Devil's Sea off of Japan.
0: Mm-hmm.
2: There are jillions of disappearances there every year that, on the average, that you never hear about. It turns out all eels from... Europe and America go to the Devil's Triangle to breed and are never seen again.
0: Mm-hmm.
2: And all the eels of Asia go to the Devil's Sea, to that area. I checked on the mating areas they go to, and the eel's really a mystery, and the fact that they go to those two parts.
0: Well, had you heard about the ship?
2: The ship?
0: Yes.
2: Which one?
0: The ship that, was found here recently in the desert. It was reported lost originally in the Bermuda Triangle, and it showed up just suddenly on its side here in the desert.
2: I think I saw that movie.
0: Did you?
2: Yeah.
0: It was a good movie, too.
2: Hey, I'm digging it.
0: Just like the beginning of Close Encounters of the Third Kind. Remember that? Out in the desert airplanes.
2: It was fiction's fun, but reality rules. How about this? Richard Hoagland has a research paper about electrogravitics and its occurrence in nature. He requested from the author, and
0: what author?
2: The author of the
0: what's the name of the author?
2: His name is Christopher Baer. And he wrote Principles of Flight about electrogravitics and anti-gravity.
0: Well, the only principles of flight that I'm familiar with regard aerodynamics, except, of course, modern rocketry.
2: There are four principles of flight, aerodynamics being one. There's buoyancy, there's propulsion, and there's an electromagnetic repulsion. All four principles of flight are applied science in
0: nature.
2: Well,
0: a couple of those are theories, not laws.
2: What are you talking about?
0: We don't understand the exact nature of gravity, period.
2: No. I'm not talking about gravity right now. I'm talking about the first four principles of flight.
0: Two of them that you named involve gravity.
2: Well, yes, okay.
0: Okay, so we don't fully understand the nature of gravity is what I said.
2: We understand the nature of buoyancy. We understand the nature of propulsion, aerodynamics, and electromagnetic repulsion in theory.
0: Well, we understand that opposite poles push away from each other, but we don't understand what causes gravity. Believe me, sir, we don't. Talk to the scientists. Ask Richard Hoagland. We don't understand the exact nature of it. Many people, including Richard and others, have theories about what gravity is. But we don't really know. Is it a push? Is it a pull? Is it related to mass? We think these things are true, but we don't really know because we haven't proven them yet. So, a couple of those are definitely, at this point, just theories.
3: 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That was Art Bell hosting Coast to Coast AM on this Somewhere in Time.

0: Now, we take you back to the past on Art Bell Somewhere in Time.
1: Good morning. I must be in an ABBA kind of mood this morning.

0: shit. Give it up. Good morning, everybody. I'm Art Bell, and this is Coast to Coast AM.
1: 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Tonight featuring Coast to Coast AM from June 25th, 1997.

0: David says, David A. Frequent Faxer says, dear Art, within 96 hours, the Mir mission will be aborted. Well, I can't know that's true, David, but I would generally, my general sense would be to agree with you that there's a great deal we're not being told and that they have not even discovered yet about the damage to Mir. And they are going to have to get out. My only comment would be they ought to be preparing the Atlantis shuttle just in case. Because should there be difficulty with the Soyuz, there would be dead men in space. And so I would say prepare the Atlantis just in case. Just in case Soyuz, which everybody says is a very functional, if somewhat cramped return craft, if something should go wrong, or for some reason the power should go south and they cannot power up Soyuz or one thing or another, I just think it would be, to use a Bushism, prudent to have the Atlantis ready. East of the Rockies, you're on the air. Good morning.
1: Hi, Art. This is Craig from Southeast Michigan.
0: How you doing, Craig?
1: Oh, not bad. I've been trying to get hold of you for a long time now. I saw the same thing you did, the black silent triangles.
0: Oh, yes. Well, many, many, many people have seen triangles or boomerangs, the latest sighting, mass sighting, being in Las Vegas a couple of days ago.
1: Well, I think I might know what it is. You know, I do want to think that it's not from this world, but I live by Selfridge Air National Guard Base.
0: Yes.
1: And four of these were flying from that direction. It was like 3 years ago to the date. And they were perfect triangles. Three of them were in a triangle formation. And the fourth one was flying from the outside of the triangle to the inside, backwards to the outside.
0: Were they making any noise?
1: No, none at all.
0: How high up were they?
1: Well, I thought it was a low ceiling that night because I live off a main thoroughfare, mm-hmm. and it's well lit, and you know it was like an orange sky that night.
0: Yes.
1: And so I thought that the ceiling was kind of low, and so I estimated that they were the size of a regular military jet.
0: And how fast did they appear to be going?
1: They appeared to be going slower than a Cessna, than a small single-engine plane.
0: All right. The one I saw was doing about 30 miles an hour. There's nothing that I know of that will support itself in aerodynamic flight at that speed, way, way, way below the stall speed of just even a hang glider.
1: Yeah. Well, I saw a program where two guys described the same thing that I saw, and they said it was called the Black Manta TR-3A. I don't know if that...
0: Yeah, but that has a propulsion system that one would hear.
1: Oh, really? Okay, I didn't hear that.
0: Mm-hmm. But, in other words, something has to push it along, something has to support it. It has to be pushed along at a speed that will provide lift. That's my understanding of aerodynamic flight. And all the airplanes I've been in have one way or the other done that. And I've been in everything from hang gliders to the Concorde. So... You know, what I saw, I can't account for in terms of any sort of conventional explanation at all. Not at all. And does that mean or guarantee it's from somewhere else? No, of course not. But if we could follow it, it's a big story either way. That's the way I look at it. West of the Rockies, you're on the air. Good morning.
2: Oh, good morning.
0: Yes, sir. Turn your radio off, please.
2: Sorry about that.
0: Sorry.
2: Okay.
0: Where are you?
2: Well, I'm in Hawaii.
0: Hawaii?
2: Yeah, Oahu.
0: Oh, Oahu, the main island.
2: Right.
0: The place where it all happens. Huh? Turn your radio off, please, sir. Second request.
2: Oh.
0: You got it?
2: Yep.
0: Good. Now proceed.
2: Well, I got a question.
0: Well?
2: Who's the guy who makes the backward speech?
0: David Oates.
2: Oh, yeah. If you,
0: He doesn't make it.
2: Oh, yeah, if he records it.
0: Yeah.
2: If someone records someone's speech while it's going backwards and they play that speech backwards, will it come to the original when you played it?
0: In other words, if you turned backwards speech around, would it be forward? Yes, absolutely.
2: Oh, okay.
0: All right?
2: Yep.
0: Well, I'm glad that answered it for you. That was a lot of pain to go through to get all that, but yes. What is played forward can be played in reverse. What is played in reverse will be indeed what was said forward. In other words, put another way, reverse speech is nothing but a precise mirror image of what is said forward, but in reverse. I hope that doesn't confuse you. Wildcard Line, you're on the air.
3: Good morning, Art.
0: Good morning.
3: You had a caller from Phoenix talking about the Hohokam Indians.
0: Yes.
3: That was just one of three Indian civilizations that dated back to 300 B.C.
0: Yeah, well, Phoenix has a very rich history.
3: And the Hohokam built Casa Grande mm-hmm. in the 14th century.
0: Mm-hmm.
3: That was before Christopher Columbus. And the fourth level of the what is now the Casa Grande Ruins National Monument is theorized to have been used for astronomical observation.
0: Well, I wouldn't doubt it. There are many civilizations that I think may have come before ours that observed things in the sky, that observed the way stars moved. There are charts and graphs that have been found. There are even cave pictures that would indicate that they were studying the heavens long ago. There are even glyphs that would indicate that there were visitors, that they saw ships much like the ones we are describing today. So yes, oh yes, there could be a grand cycle. And it could be that we have come and gone many times before. I'll say it again. Humanity's present stay on Earth, in the grander scheme of things, is but a blink of the eye. But a blink. And it may be that eye has been blinking before. West of the Rockies, you're on the air. Hi.
4: Oh, Carson, California, Art.
0: Hello there.
4: I haven't talked to you for ages.
0: Been a while, yes.
4: Yeah, I turned you on it.
0: Call the wild card lines, area 702-727-1295.
4: Until after midnight.
0: Yep.
4: And I'm wondering, is that signal from Mir strong enough to come through a mobile home, or would I have to be outside to pick it up on a...
0: I would guess you'd probably have to be outside.
4: I was afraid of that. Because I can get some of the repeaters around here, the stronger ones, but as far as, something that far away, I didn't know if you needed a special...
0: Wait a minute now. Are you referring to 143...
4: Yeah. 625? Yeah.
0: No, that's not going to come through. I mean, if you're sitting in there with a little stick on a scanner inside a metal trailer, forget it.
4: Yeah, well, I didn't know. That's what I was surprised at that, because you said it was coming real strong. I didn't know if you had to have a dish type
0: now,
4: of...
0: Now, if you got the scanner to a window...
4: Yeah.
0: And you've got a pass directly overhead, which you probably have around sometime between 10 and 1, you'll probably hear it.
4: Yeah, well, I've tried to listen before with a squelch I would down. All it is just noise, and I don't hear much of anything. And so I didn't know if it was, too weak of a signal to go through a nerve. I kind of figured something that far away would...
0: Well, it depends on the pass. I mean, when the mirror is more or less over you, or within degrees of over you, it's an extremely strong signal, because there's nothing in the way. It's VHF. It's like the highest tower in the world.
4: You know, I know that you and Bob, over there in San Jose there, were talking about it one time several years ago. I guess it passed overhead, and he had his...
0: I've talked to Mir several times. I talked to Mir about a month and a half ago. I had a very nice conversation with him.
4: Uh-huh. I see. Is there any way, with Hong Kong going back to, reverting back to China, is there any way you'd be able to get some recordings off of some kind of a website where the ceremony would be taking place, and possibly replay them back on your program, for the people that...
0: No, if I want to know what's going on, I'll just call Emily Lau in Hong Kong, and she'll tell me. All right?
4: Well, would you think you'd be able to do that on the 30th? Here would be the first over there, so it would have to be...
0: I'll see if I can arrange it. I've got Emily's number in Hong Kong, so we'll see.
4: Yeah, that'd be something to do, because I'd sure be interested to get an insider's view of what happens after it changes over, rather than all the pomp and circumstances.
0: Yeah, there's not going to be anything, thank you, very immediate to even notice. What's going to occur in Hong Kong, there will be a few things, but it'll be like the slowly boiling frog syndrome. In other words, it has already begun. The legislature in Hong Kong has been replaced. There have already been dictates that there will be no public demonstrations against the government. And in all likelihood, the people of Hong Kong are not going to do that. They well remember the Chinese government and how it handles such things. And even though they have enjoyed the taste of freedom for a long time, they're probably going to hope for the best. You're not going to see much in the way of demonstration. Everybody's going to hope the economic situation remains roughly the same, particularly and certainly the residents. And so until and unless there becomes economic downturn as a result of the government, you won't see much protest, much to the distress of Emily Lau and people like her. East of the Rockies, you're on the air. No? West of the Rockies, you're on the air. Good morning.
5: Good morning. Is this Art Bell?
0: Yes, it is. Turn your radio off, please.
5: I just did, sir.
0: Thank you.
5: Okay. Last Friday evening, about 11 o'clock in Vegas time, a neighbor and I saw a bright light up in the sky. And it just sat in one spot. It didn't move. Didn't go anyplace. And we watched it until 2 o'clock in the morning. And it stayed in the same level for over an hour, and then it moved up maybe 50 to 100 feet.
0: Mm-hmm.
5: And we saw a circle of red lights above it, and then they went off in a, like an angle, in a straight, you know, a line, but off at an angle, and they disappear. And then maybe 10 minutes later, you'd see them back around in a circle.
0: So what do you think you saw?
5: I don't know. The two of us sat there and watched that thing.
0: Mm-hmm.
5: And we even went outside and watched it. And it didn't move. I mean, it just sat in one spot for, over an hour. And then when it did go up a little higher, mm-hmm. that's when we noticed those red lights.
0: All right. Well, there was, in addition to that, a very serious sighting of what is being called a boomerang kind of object in the Las Vegas area, north of Las Vegas. And we're getting more and more of these reports. It seems like the Southwest is hot. Hot, hot, hot. Phoenix, Las Vegas, my area. The Southwest, for some reason, now experiencing almost, in terms of quantity, what Mexico City had. So something's a-cooking out there, huh? Wildcard Line, you're on the air.
6: KQMS, Redding, California.
0: Oh, you made it in.
6: I did. Yeah, you know, this time change on your show, it kind of feels like daylight savings time or something.
0: Well, you can look at it that way if you want to, a one-hour change.
6: I know, well, I'm going
0: to... Took me a little time to adjust. I'm just about adjusted now.
6: Well, that's good. You know, That was really weird. I thought science understood gravity.
0: No.
6: You know, I've always wanted to ask somebody how come the water didn't spin off the earth.
0: Mm-hmm.
6: But I thought it would be a really stupid question. I thought everybody knew something that I didn't.
0: No.
6: So I never really asked.
0: No, I mean, we observe gravity, but we don't understand fully why it does what it does. In other words, you know, Newton did it, you know, dropped the apple, remember that?
6: Well, no, I wasn't there.
0: Well, I mean, you remember the story. They told you that in school, probably.
6: Well, yeah. I thought he was a lot more brilliant than that, though.
0: Well, I mean, you can do it yourself. Drop an apple, inevitably it hits the floor. I mean, watch this. See, I'll do it with a lighter. Boom. Hit the floor.
6: Yeah, but I
0: so something is causing it to go from here to there. And we're not flying off the earth, so there is an effect, but we don't exactly understand what it is.
6: I was thinking, if it was a pull from within, wouldn't we all be a lot shorter?
0: Say that again? Oh, you mean if it was a pull and...
6: Yeah, from within, like there's a big magnet in there. I was thinking we'd all be a lot shorter.
0: Um, I'm going to have to give that some thought.
6: Me too. You know, I think this time compression thing is cool. Because if I'm late for work, I can just say, hey, you know, I used to say that, well, I was abducted by aliens.
0: You're going to tell your boss time compression, huh?
6: Yeah, it's accepted by the U.S. military. You know, in fact, the next time that somebody is AWOL, I can come back and go, sir, it was time compression.
0: Time compression.
6: That's exactly right. Or, hey, here's
0: right.
6: one for you, because I know how you feel about taxes.
0: Yes.
6: You write that in there. You say, I'm sorry, time compression, I paid you already. You are suffering from time compression.
0: That's right. Well,
6: That's what you should do.
0: Somehow, I just don't think it's going to work in these cases.
6: No.
0: And the next time you foist that one off on your boss, I'll be anxious to hear the result.
6: He likes the abducted by aliens ones.
0: Well, he must. He knows you well, then.
6: I'm late because I was abducted by aliens. Hey, you know what? The interview that I think you should put in the time capsule, I guess you could put two. But the one I want you to put in...
0: Would be?
6: ...is Pam the Lizard Lady.
0: You like Pam?
6: That was so funny.
0: You have no idea the trouble that interview caused.
6: Yes, I do.
0: Oh, man, I don't care either. I had more fun with that.
6: Yeah, so you could put that one in.
0: People get so distressed. I mean, people have no sense of humor.
6: I guess
0: none
6: not.
0: None whatsoever.
6: You know, or you could be really funny and just put that one in. Everybody, who is this Art Bell guy?
0: Or what about that lawyer I had on not long ago? She caused a lot of trouble, too.
6: Hey, you know, I really liked her.
0: So did I.
6: I could tell from your tone of voice.
0: Sure.
6: That she had no qualifications whatsoever to speak for ugly people.
0: Well,
6: She tried to foist it off that, well, ugly people have to be beautiful from the inside. But let me tell you something. The CNN poll said that 56% of men slept with people they didn't even like. So what's inside doesn't mean diddly. Think about it.
0: Well, it is, of course, partially true.
6: It's a lot true. And
0: no, it's partially true. I mean, what's inside does count.
6: How much?
0: You'll realize that as you get older.
6: Yeah, but I don't want to be old and past shelf life and then have some old, you know, wrinkly up cigar smoking guy go, oh, honey, you look pretty good to me.
0: Your view of shelf life in general will shift as you age.
6: Well, thank
0: God. Trust me on this.
6: Thank God. I'm already past my half shelf life.
0: But there is absolute truth in the fact that, you know, ugly is as ugly does.
6: You know what? Statistics don't bear out her theories, though. That you can be beautiful and sexy from the inside and still compete and follow my theories, and you can be successful in business.
0: Rosalie Osiris, that's who it was.
6: That's exactly, I know who it was. Do you forget her name?
0: Yeah.
6: Well, your shelf life is kind of getting up there in yours, too.
0: I didn't forget her picture, though.
6: I know you did. I could tell your jaw was you're tripping over.
0: Were
6: your
0: you able to get it? Were you able to get up on the web and see her photograph?
6: I didn't need to get up on the website and see your face.
0: Oh man!
6: You were tripping over your lips every time you sat down.
0: Absolutely true. And
6: I was so, you know what? I was almost embarrassed for you.
0: Really?
6: Yeah. My God! Everybody's gonna think this guy's a real nutcase now.
0: You want to know the truth? I actually enjoy doing things that upset people.
6: I know. That's why I call my morning show here, and I like vent. And I said, you know, if everybody hates me, then just according to myself,
0: I'll tell you the proof of it. I upset a lot of morning shows. I'm not kidding.
6: Well, yeah, it's just like you say. So if everybody hates you, well, you know what? If that theory is true, though, then
0: listen,
6: must be doing really
0: that's
6: good.
0: It. Yeah, well, that's true. That's it. We're out of time. Say goodnight.
6: Hey, good night, Cosmos, America, Canada, and everybody. Remember, if you're late for work, time compression.
0: Good night.

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high desert and the great American Southwest. I bid you all good evening, good morning, as the case may be across this great nation of ours. I'm Art Bell, and this is Coast to Coast and Beyond AM. Great to have you. And here I am again, after a long absence. But this, I hope, will be it, folks. I'm taking much better anti-spaz medicine and better anti-inflammatory medicine, and I'm standing up straight again, and there's every hope in the world that I am here to stay. This time, nobody hopes that more than I do. God, I'm glad to be back. I'm telling you, I have missed this so much. You'll never know. I would like to welcome a new affiliate, WAGN in Marionette, Wisconsin. 1340 on the dial there, and hello to the GM, Jeff Magner, and the PD, Jim Medley. Glad to have you on board the ever-growing network. Well, let's look at what's going on in the world briefly in Afghanistan. A lot has happened. We appear now to be winning the war since I last spoke to you. Every day I look at CNN now, I notice we have taken another city, but it's beginning to get not so easy. They're claiming they're going to be martyrs. The Taliban is going to martyr themselves, if necessary, die. They're blowing themselves up, attaching bombs to their bodies, rushing alliance lines and blowing themselves up. So they indeed intend to be martyrs in the fighting in these last cities. Kunduz, for example, is absolutely fierce, fierce fighting. So, and nevertheless, I would say, all in all, if you believe what you read in the American press, and on the score, I think you can, we seem to be winning the war. Will we get Osama bin Laden? Well, I don't know. They say they are closing the net on Osama. We shall see. You should shortly begin to perhaps feel safer in an aircraft. Air security law. Passing. More sky marshals, various increases in security at airports that'll probably hold you up a little more, but I don't think too many Americans mind. They know what's going on. The following is a kind of an uh-oh story. I think it's an uh-oh story. The United States accused Iraq, North Korea, and four other countries, and maybe more on Monday, of building germ warfare arsenals. And in fact, I received an interesting story on this from a listener. It says, here, the next phases of the war on terror after Afghanistan are going to be the real test to see if we make it past Type 1 civilization. Here's a piece of an article that was released today by our government. The strategy appears to be very broad. Geneva, the dateline is, in the wake of a worldwide anthrax scare, the U.S. said Monday, as I just read to you, that it has identified six countries trying to make biological weapons, and none of them, none, are friends of America. It is beyond dispute that Iraq has germ warfare has a program well underway. The U.S. strongly suspects North Korea, Libya, Syria, Iran, and Sudan of the same, according to our Undersecretary of State for Arms Control. So I think the emailer is correct. We are going to get a test to see if we can make it to a Type 1 civilization. Nobody ever said for sure that Element 92, surviving the discovery and the implementation of Element 92, was the exact measure. I think the measure is, does a civilization like ours survive its own mass weapons of destruction? And that doesn't have to be nuclear, of course. It could easily be biological. I'm sure you have seen some of the movies where something is set loose that virtually destroys humankind on the planet. It could happen. Maybe not with anthrax, but some other little bug they might let loose, something they have developed, something the wrong people get hold of. So,
we're going to watch this story very closely. It could easily be the measure of whether you you make it to a Type 1 civilization or not. I received this email I thought pretty interesting. Dear Mr. Bell, seldom do I email any radio host to share an opinion or information. However, this will be an exception to the rule because you of all people will understand. Currently, I'm living outside Atlanta, Georgia, in practice with three other physicians in the area. My training is primarily in family practice, and I've come to really come to appreciate being a country doctor in a rural setting. A few weeks ago, one of my patients told me that she had been experiencing some pretty unusual things in her home, not knowing what to make of it. I invited her to tell me the entire story, start to finish. From psychics for money to ministers with scorn, she felt there was no relief for her situation. While surfing the internet, she came across a group out of Athens, Georgia, who claimed to be very well versed in this area, and she wasted no time in contacting them. Unfortunately, the team was little more than long hair, poor dress, and unprofessional attitudes. Obviously, this lady has a haunted house. In fact, their actions do more harm by not addressing her apparent plea for help. In a last-ditch attempt to help her, I came across, remember, this is a family doctor, folks, I came across another group located in Georgia who, from personal contacts, had a favorable reputation. The Georgia Paranormal Research Team made every effort to accommodate and assist her in every way imaginable. Both gentlemen, they're named, went on to suggest possible reasons with remedies for problems and continued to touch base with the family until everybody involved got relief. At no time did they ask for payment. In fact, according to others who've talked to them, their only request was for coffee to be available during the investigations. Now, I'm interested in following up on this story, Doctor. So if you want to put me in touch with the family, you obviously know how to email me. Put me in touch with the family, and I would very much love to interview them if they're up for it. Regarding the crash of the plane in New York, I've received an email that I'm just going to share with you. I have no way of knowing if what's being relayed to me here is accurate or not. You may want to comment on it. I will relate it without comment. Art, my wife's brother is a level 6 executive for American Airlines. That's a top level. He meets every few days with the CEO. Beth and I finally talked to him on the phone yesterday and asked him about the recent crash. I couldn't help it. I asked if he thought the crash was really due to turbulence, which is what they're saying, folks, caused by the plane ahead, 747, I believe, wide body. And if he knew anything, he paused for a really long time. Then he said, quote, "We don't really know anything except that no plane I know of has ever lost both engines and the tail for any reason. We're having to be very careful here what we say. I can't really discuss this any further. We're extremely close friends slash family." His guarded tone about all this was really, really unusual. Our son. All my life, folks, I have related a lot of what goes on in life here on Earth to the sun and the eruptions of the sun. And boy, it's going really nuts up there right now, folks. In fact, if you're a ham radio operator, 6 meters has been open in truly spectacular fashion. Here's an interesting Associated Press article, just part of it. The brightening and dimming of the sun may account for a 1,500-year cycle of cooling and warming on parts of the Earth. Researchers found that a very slight difference, very slight, in the amount of solar energy reaching the Earth can have a very powerful effect on the climate. Ice builds up in lands bordering the North Atlantic, the average temperature dropping in Europe and North America. So here we go. They're saying the sun has a really, really, really big effect on us. And as the climate changes, here's another one from Scripps Howard News Service.
The potential effects of climate change include everything from the sinking of tiny island nations to melting glaciers, and there's a big new one coming north, folks, big new glacier, to increasing weather extremes such as heat waves and flooding. And I didn't mean to say glacier. There's a big hunk of ice that, and I mean a giant one, they're still trying to assess how big, that's broken off at the bottom of the world and beginning to float this away. They've got more and more studies showing that global warming is probably one of the reasons that more people are sneezing. Now, how many of you out there, I've been having some sneezing fits lately. For me, most of my life, sneezing was always accompanied by a sore throat in the beginning of God help us a cold. But lately I've been just having sneezing fits, and I wonder if any of the rest of you have been experiencing this. I've never been given to allergies of any sort. Me, it's bad back. I don't have allergies. And so normally, indeed, if I would sneeze, it'd be a cold. And lately, the last year or so, I've been given to having sneezing fits that don't really mean anything other than you get stuffed up and sneeze for whatever reason. So, I don't know. That and asthma, way up. Ooh, check this out. Heat trapping, and again, this is the Associated Press, heat trapping carbon dioxide emissions jumped 3.1% in the U.S. last year, the biggest increase since the mid-1990s, according to the Energy Department. Carbon dioxide emissions in 2000 were nearly 14% higher than in 1990. Holy mackerel! Listen to that again. Carbon dioxide emissions in 2000 were nearly 14% higher than in 1990. Ay, ay, ay, ay, ay. So again, I tell you, our sun has a very great deal, in my opinion, to do with everything. We are human beings trolling about on the planet, and not a one of us is not affected by what goes on the sun. I have related sun activity to earthquakes, to climate change, and so we might want to look at what the sun is doing right now, because these, you must admit, are rather extreme times, aren't they? Pretty extreme out there in every way, right? Well, here comes the sun. This is tonight's report from NOAA, their NOAA weather, space weather forecast. And they simply say, active region 9704 has developed a delta-class magnetic field that harbors energy for powerful X-class explosions. So indeed, here comes the sun. The sun is getting very active in every aspect of... listen to this one, Associated Press. Portland, Maine. The sea level has risen from 12 to 20 inches along Maine's coast and as much as 2 feet, 2 feet in Nova Scotia during the last 250 years. So I guess I'm painting a kind of a picture for you of what I think is going on with the sun. And I think it simply affects every aspect of our lives. In every way, your personality, your anger levels, your stress levels, your health, the planet's health, whether we have earthquakes, frequent earthquakes, all of this I relate to the sun and a whole lot more. Climate change, it acts in every way on us. So monitoring what's going on in the sun is a really good idea. And I do a lot of that on this program for exactly that reason. In a moment, I will tell you about an acquaintance of Stephen Gibbs, the man who made the time machine. Do you remember Stephen Gibbs, the time machine that I have that I still haven't tried yet? Too chicken? I have met a man who has modified a Stephen Gibbs time machine for his own
purposes, and it is fascinating. Just wait till you see what this man has done. Actually, it's on my website right now. If you go to my website, artbell.com, and look under what's new, first item is Spiritual Traveler Meditation Chair. And more that I don't want to talk about on the air, and he doesn't really either. This man has taken the Stephen Gibbs time machine and turned it into something truly incredible. I mean, what he has built is amazing. And he's got detailed photographs of what he has built. And, of course, the Stephen Gibbs time machine, you'll see it there. Along with something about the modifications the man has made. Anyway, I will tell you more about that in a moment. Right now, suffice it to say that if you go to my website, you can begin looking at the photographs that I'm about to mention. All right, we are going to be doing open lines for the remainder of this hour. And then next hour, oh my, brace yourself next hour. I told you that the minute we had information on this incredible story in Cuba, we'd break it to you. Tonight, we have breaking news on the Cuban story. Linda Moulton Howe is going to be here. Well, what am I talking about? There has been found what appears to be an ancient city 2,200 feet below sea level off the coast of Cuba. Do you understand the implications of that? Even the last ice age could only have accounted for a change in sea level of about 300 feet. 300 feet in the last ice age. And here we're talking about, oh God, this incredible find off Cuba. National Geographic is investigating, and it appears there is a city with roads and buildings and pyramids and you name it, 2,200 feet below sea level off the coast of Cuba. Now, even I don't have all the information. Linda was so excited earlier today that she was telling me about it. I said, Linda, I want to hear about it the same time everybody else does. Now, I know a couple of things, but the majority of it I've not heard either, so I'll be hearing it with you tonight. But Linda actually got an interview, folks. She got an interview with Paulina Zelitsky, the lady who found all of this. It's going to be absolutely fascinating. And it's big, big news. Now, obviously, one possibility, you know, that we've talked about with people is the possibility that what's below the sea off that coast is part of Atlantis. The almost mythical Atlantis. Could there have been a land one time occupying portions of the sea that literally sank for whatever mystical, crazy reason, it just sank. And I presume that everybody died. It must have happened very quickly, and nobody can imagine what would have caused it. Oh, I suppose people can imagine what might have caused it, but they don't really know. And it's almost a myth. Is there really an Atlantis? Many, many, many of my guests say there is indeed Atlantis. And so they'll not be surprised. But you sure will. When you hear Linda's report tonight, it's gonna set you back on your heels. She has a very dry, interesting way of reporting. And actually, in that manner, understates everything. Believe me, what you're going to hear tonight cannot be overstated. I'm Art Bell. This is Coast to Coast AM.

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1: Increasing clouds, windy overnight, low near 50. Tuesday, windy, a few showers, high 52. Windy and cold Tuesday night with clearing, lows 26 to 30. Wednesday, partly sunny, high 44. With WPRO's exclusive AccuWeather, I'm Reggie Lutz.
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2: About 30,000 Taliban fighters remain surrounded by Northern Alliance troops at Kunduz. In return for leaving the city, the Taliban are demanding safe passage to a third country. Meanwhile, the situation in Kandahar continues to worsen. Here's the BBC's Peter Grista.
3: The pressure is still on in Kandahar, where civilians have been struggling to carry on amid the attacks. The Taliban insist they are still in control of the city and that life is continuing as normally as possible. But conditions are said to be deteriorating and internally displaced people have been forced to live where they can.
2: That's the BBC's Peter Grista in Kabul, Afghanistan. FBI officials say they believe the same person sent a suspected anthrax letter to Senator Patrick Leahy and last month's anthrax letter to Senator Tom Daschle. Postal investigators are also trying to figure out if it was misdirected through the State Department's mail. I'm Dorothy McIntyre, ABC News.
0: He's been reporting the news to the world for over 50 years through 10 presidential administrations. He's Paul Harvey, and he's heard three times daily on WPRO. Paul Harvey was reporting...
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1: Ah, that would be us. Good morning, everybody, from Pahrump in the high desert. I'm Art Bell. It's great to be here. We're about to go to open lines, and anything that's on your mind is fair game, but I do want you to go to my website and see the, under What's News, Spiritual Traveler Meditation Chair, and you'll see a modified Stephen Gibbs time machine. And when I say modified, I mean really heavily modified, to do some other things as well as time travel. It really makes some interesting claims, some of which can't even be discussed on the air. I don't know if I'd try this or not, but this man has really taken the Gibbs time travel machine and taken it to a new level altogether. You've got to see it. It's on my website, as I mentioned. First item under What's New right now.

0: moment.
1: Open line.
0: You know what I've been wondering about? If a city can suddenly... No, forget a city. If continents can suddenly sink beneath the water and down to 2,200 feet, God knows how it would get down to 2,200 feet, but if that happened once, then it can happen twice. And maybe it's just a big cycle here on Earth. Maybe it's connected to the actions of the sun. And so investigating whether, you know, it's interesting enough, obviously, whether it's Atlantis below the sea is interesting all by itself. But once you realize that, oh, gee, that is Atlantis, then you've got to imagine that it could happen again to another continent or two or three. And maybe it does happen cyclically. Something to, you know, think about. First time caller line, you're on the air. Hello.
2: Hi, Art. I really enjoy your show. Thank you for having me on.
0: Thank you. Where are you?
2: I'm Phoenix, Arizona. My name is Matthew.
0: Okay.
2: I've been doing some intuitive research, and I've come to the understanding that the sun is the propagating force behind all motion, up to and including neurotransmissions.
0: It's propagating everything, you're saying?
2: Absolutely everything,
0: yeah,
2: that has to do with motion from the very beginning of our solar system to any time we could ever conceive in the future.
0: Well, it is the source of all energy, ultimately, when you think about it. I mean, all energy is supported by the sun. And if it were not for the sun... other than some geologic energy that might be associated with the movement of planets and planetary bodies near each other, other than that, the sun is probably every aspect of our life, more than people understand.
2: Exactly, and I've seen these photos. There's a real famous photo that I've just witnessed, and it's a picture of the Earth from like 4 million miles out, or
0: yes,
2: something to that extent.
0: Yes.
2: And it's this little pebble. And there's this huge ray that covers it. And it's they say that it's the a solar ray. And looking at that photo, I think of the sun as like a parent, and we're like this little garden.
0: It's children.
2: You know, cultivating.
0: yes, indeed. But like any garden, there can be an overnight freeze. What am I laughing about? There can be an overnight change in your garden. It's all the weather. And the weather is also controlled by the sun. Increasing evidence. So the sun controls everything. He mentioned seeing the Earth from 4 million miles out, little dot, right? To put it in perspective, as you traveled in space, the Earth would disappear very, very quickly. We are an insignificant, barely viewable speck from any serious space distance at all. There's much bigger, brighter stuff going on out there than ourselves. Also something you might keep in mind. Wildcard line, you're on the air. Good morning.
3: Yes, good evening, Art. This is John in Scottsdale. Welcome back, my friend, to the show that must never end.
0: Thank you, John.
3: With apologies to Emerson, Lincoln, Palmer. A couple things in my mind this evening. I have a 16-year-old son who, like myself, has taken a great interest in a lot of the subjects that are discussed in the show.
0: Mm-hmm.
3: And he was wondering if this time machine that's being developed by the person who's featured on your website is something like the external Merkaba mentioned in some of Bob Frisell's works, which he kind of likes, that there's a danger in doing things externally or, you know, mechanically that should be done internally, should be done with the mind alone.
0: Well, that's kind of like what they say about drugs, right?
3: Right, exactly. the shortcut to nowhere.
0: Yeah, I'm with you, and I would be personally hesitant, as I have been, to use Mr. Gibbs' time machine or to use the highly modified chair that you see depicted on my website tonight.
3: I
0: don't think I'd do it. However, one thing you can say about drugs would be, and of course it can be argued, but they do take you into a surely a very different place, like psychedelic drugs, for example.
3: Yeah. It's a jolt to let you know something's there, but beyond that, it's a killer. So
0: it's dangerous, yes.
3: Extremely so.
0: And that might be exactly the parallel to this. I agree with you. I agree with you.
3: The other thing that was we were wondering is, first of all, has there been any follow-up or any more information regarding the Chilbolton glyphs, which, of course, were erased from the public consciousness as soon as, you know, 9/11 happened?
0: Rest assured, my friend, I will ask Linda tonight about Chilbolton.
3: I appreciate that very much.
0: What do you think we're going to hear tonight about Cuba? Any guess?
3: Well, I think that what this is, there's a book out, Atlantis in America, by the co-authors Ivar Zapp and George Erickson,
0: mm-hmm.
3: who talk about the fact that there's a hell of a lot of ruins in the New World that actually antedate or predate ruins in the Old World, that the Central American area was pretty much the center of this major civilization. The ocean currents served
0: as a
3: sort of a conveyor belt carrying them everywhere in the world. And basically what I think is that you're just going to have to push the timeline of civilization way, way back from what was previously thought. And it was very gratifying, in fact, to hear the news the other day, or yesterday, I think it was, about the Cairo find, the Egyptian artifacts in the underground cavern in southern Illinois.
0: Yes, and Zahi Hawass in Egypt is making more big discoveries.
3: Oh, he must
0: right
3: be
0: now.
3: Jumping up and down about this.
0: Well, he is.
3: He doesn't want this to happen.
0: I appreciate the call, sir. Thank
3: Take
0: you.
3: Care.
0: Take care. Listen, it's entirely possible that what we view as human history is total baloney. A lot of forbidden archaeology and a lot of evidence exists that we may have been here far, far longer than we imagine, that civilizations may have come and gone and virtually been washed away by sufficient time, or maybe I should say almost washed away, almost obliterated. But there are those who see signs, and there are also those who reject those signs and that evidence, and they sort of put it up on the shelf and just, you know, they say, well, it can't be. It doesn't fit our model, so out you go. We don't believe you. We don't want to hear about you. And we write papers, and we don't want our papers challenged. East of the Rockies, you're on the air. Hello.
1: Hello, Art. This is Mike from Cleveland.
0: Yes, Mike. How's Cleveland this morning?
1: It's getting over the 60s.
0: Mm-hmm.
1: It's going down the 30s. Just got over a warming trend.
0: Mm, winter cometh.
1: Oh, yeah. I'm all prepared for it. Got my boots, my snowsuit, the whole nine yards, Art.
0: That's not how we prepare for it here.
1: Oh, it could have been out there in the desert.
0: Yeah, here, daytimes in the winter are about 70 degrees, typically.
1: And in the evening?
0: Oh, it gets cold as hell. The minute the sun goes down, it gets cold.
1: Oh.
0: Anyway, what's up?
1: How serious is global warming? Can most of the places like Antarctica and Iceland melt up and thousands of years
0: will
1: go over your hair?
0: Oh, the answer to your question is global warming is, in my opinion, very, very serious. And I don't want to get into a war, and I'll get emails, I know, about, oh, we're so tired, we don't want to hear about global warming. It's the truth. Whether you want to talk about ocean levels, air temperatures, everything that that goes with the climate change we are experiencing, it is not just forecast to happen, it is happening now. And I don't care whether you believe it's a natural, cyclical event or the hand of man is hurrying it along. I don't care. Fact is, it is obviously without argument occurring. Well, there could be some argument, but I personally don't see it. Personally, I see extremely strong evidence that it is occurring right now. Now, where is it going? Oh, that's a really good question. What kind of mountain or valley are we headed toward? I don't know. That's a really good question. Are we about to be 2,200 feet down? Hope not. But you never know. West of the Rockies, you are on the air. Good morning.
4: Hello.
0: Hello.
4: Hi.
0: Hi. Where are you?
4: I'm in Portland, Oregon.
0: And your first name?
4: Jennifer.
0: Jennifer. Okay.
4: And I wanted to say welcome back.
0: Thank you.
4: I just heard about your show a little while ago, and I've been waiting for you to come back so I could call and ask you about a question about shadow people.
0: Okay.
4: Have you ever heard of them attacking somebody?
0: Yes.
4: Okay, because...
0: In fact, we have photographs of it occurring.
4: Okay, because I've seen shadow people all my life, and when I became maybe about 16, 17, I started having, whenever I would see them, I would have nightmares, and I would wake up with bruises all over my legs.
0: Oh, that's more than nightmares, isn't it?
4: Yeah, and I've just been...
0: Do you recall being attacked?
4: In my dreams, I do.
0: Well, obviously, they were more than dreams with
4: right.
0: the, you know, black and blue marks. What kind of attacks were they?
4: Usually, they're just physical attacks. Somebody trying to hurt me.
0: I mean, just beating you up, punching you, kicking you, what?
4: Just kicking at me, grabbing my legs. I'm always trying to run away. One time, I woke up and I had what looked like fingerprints on my leg. And I thought maybe, you know, for a long time I thought I was just doing this to myself or something in my sleep. But
0: yes.
4: I tried to space my fingers out to make it fit, and it didn't fit the handprint. And I don't know, I guess I've always just thought I was like, I've never heard of anything like this.
0: And surely, what about your situation at home? I don't know whether you're married or...
4: No, I live by myself.
0: Oh, you live by yourself?
4: Yeah.
0: Oh, well, that just removes one great possibility that I was about to jump on. Glad I didn't have to. You live by yourself. Oh, my God.
4: Yeah, and usually this happens when I'm by myself. And actually, the really weird thing is when I'm around other people, if, like, a friend spends the night or something, usually I don't have the nightmares. But one time I had a very receptive friend. She was very receptive to spiritual things. And when she woke up in the morning and she went to the bathroom, I looked at her legs, and she was telling me she had this horrible nightmare, and she had bruises all over her legs. And ever since then, I haven't let her spend the night at my house.
0: Have you seen these beings? I would presume so.
4: In the shadows, yes.
0: Yes.
4: I see them all the time. It's actually really pretty much one being, not really a whole bunch.
0: What have you done about this?
4: Well, for my sleep, I've protected it. I'm into paganism, and so I'm into crystals and you know, protection spells. And I have some crystals by my bed, and that actually really helps. I haven't had any attacks since then.
0: You don't think the crystals and the paganism are what's bringing it on? I speak to you as some of the Christian audience out there saying, I know why she's being attacked.
4: I understand that, but it's actually something that went on long before I discovered paganism, and that actually is the only thing I've ever found that could really help.
0: How many years has this been going on?
4: Well, I've seen shadow people all of my life.
0: But the attacks?
4: The attacks happened. They started probably when I was about 15 or 16 years old.
0: And you are now?
4: I'm now 25.
0: 25?
4: Yeah.
0: Have you sought help from anybody?
4: I don't know where to look. I've tried to talk to my friends about it, and nobody seems to understand it. Nobody's heard of anything.
0: I can only imagine what that would be like, you know, getting attacked in your sleep and waking up with terrible bruises and...
4: Now you can see why I waited so long to call you.
0: Yes, I can.
4: To get a hold of you.
0: I certainly can. How frequently does this occur?
4: Usually it happens if I don't have the protection I have right now, which it hasn't happened for a long time, but it used to happen. It would taper off, and nothing would happen for a while, and then it would be a whole bunch, like, you know, bam, bam, bam, a couple of times a week. And then it would just taper off for a few months, and it would just come in the waves.
0: And it last happened how long ago?
4: Oh, it was probably about 6 or 7 months ago.
0: Well, that's getting better.
4: Yeah, I'm okay. I'm dealing with what happens. I'm wanting to know if, you know, what's going on and if I'm crazy and, you know, what it could be, because I want some kind of an explanation.
0: You know what I'd love to do, if you ever get the opportunity, don't do this because it could be dangerous, but, you know, if you ever get into a period where you're getting attacked frequently, set up a video camera.
4: Okay.
0: And let it just tape you while you're asleep.
4: Okay.
0: Think you could do that?
4: I could probably do that.
0: I really, really would appreciate it, and you contact me privately by email, all right?
4: Okay.
0: Thank you.
4: Thank you.
0: Take care. That would certainly be interesting, wouldn't it? I've had a lot of reports of this kind of thing, people being attacked by something. Now, how does it register to listen to what that young lady just had to say? She'd been attacked for years and years now. Physical bruising, serious physical bruising, and she lives alone. First time caller line, you're on the air. Good morning.
5: Hey, Art Bell.
0: Yes, sir.
5: Hey, sir. Hi, my name is Wayne.
0: Well, where are you, Wayne?
5: I'm in Anchorage, Alaska.
0: Anchorage, and a first-time caller at that.
5: Absolutely.
0: Okay, welcome.
5: Welcome to you. Thank you. Welcome back. Hey, there's you used to do something. I can only call it Rapid Fire Radio. You had a specific name for it. I can't remember what it was.
0: Yeah, we called it Fast Blast. That's where the whole Fast Blast thing came from.
5: Oh, okay. Have you done it on the radio lately?
0: No, and, you know, we'll do it one night. Would you like to?
5: I would, absolutely. It's been a long, like 5 years or more since I heard it last season.
0: Yeah, it's just a thing where we, for 1 hour or half hour or whatever it is, we let people go on the air in rapid-fire fashion and say one sentence.
5: Yeah, exactly.
0: One sentence, or at least one extremely short paragraph and no more. Usually one sentence, and it is very, very, very interesting. Yeah, we'll do it one night.
5: It is great.
0: We'll do it.
5: Perfect.
0: All right.
5: Thanks, sir.
0: Right, thank you. Wildcard Line, you're on the air. Good morning.
6: Hi, Art. This is Chris in Minnesota. How are you?
0: I'm fine, Chris. Better than I've been in a long time. Standing up straight, for me, it's a miracle.
6: Oh, well, that's great. We're really happy to have you back on the air.
0: Thank you.
6: I had two things for you. I was wondering, do you think this business about the sun is what's causing the climate change, or do you think it's man action?
0: I think that it's primarily the sun. It's primarily a cyclical thing. But I think the hand of man may well tip the balance toward a more serious peak or valley, if you follow what I'm saying. In other words, we have something to do with it.
6: I do, and I tend to agree with that. The other thing is, I remember, you know, a couple of, well, 6 or 7 weeks ago, you had Ed Daines on, you know, making his predictions, you know, about the future terrorist attacks.
0: Yes.
6: And he was supposed to keep us all, you know, informed about what they were doing with remote viewing. Have you talked with Ed, and has he remote viewed the anthrax scares, and when do you think he might be on again?
0: We will have Ed on again shortly. That's all I can tell you. We'll have him on again shortly, all right?
6: Well, that's great. Thanks a lot, Art. Great to have you back.
0: All right, thank you. And you can't imagine how good it feels to get back. Coming up in a moment is Linda Moulton Howe with breaking news. I repeat, breaking news on Cuba. You're going to want to drop everything you're doing, whatever it is you're doing. Turn your radio up and pay close attention to what's coming up. Right now, I'm going to go away. I'm Art Bell, and this is Coast to Coast AM. Roaring through the nighttime once again with me.

0: She has been an investigator for many, many years on this program, as well as Dreamland. And she is, she's impeccable. Her reports are absolutely impeccable. Here tonight's guest, and she is the guest for this evening, is Linda Moulton Howe. First on the agenda tonight is Cuba. Linda, welcome to the program.
1: Thank you, Art. Well, I wanted to know if you got to see the Leonid meteor shower Saturday to Sunday.
0: You betcha. My wife and I, of course, in Pahrump, Nevada, the skies are relatively dark compared to the rest of the world in the middle of the desert and clear with low humidity, and it was a perfectly clear night. Oh, Linda, it was incredible. It was incredible.
1: Same here. It was crystal clear. There wasn't a cloud, and at one point, between 4 and 5, I was counting at least 80 to 90 in the hour, and at one point there were 5 trails all in the sky at the same time, followed by whish, whish, whish, whish.
0: Oh, right.
1: Never seen anything like it.
0: Linda, it was so bright. Some of them were so bright here that you could see your shadow.
1: Oh, they were just, exploding. I thought it was amazing, and these Leonids are the rocks and dust left over from the Temple-Tuttle comet that orbits the sun. And comets and meteors have a surprising connection to this news update tonight about Cuba.
0: No kidding. Now, yes. Folks, I have not heard this yet. I refuse to let Linda tell me about it earlier today.
1: So. We will get into this.
0: Okay.
1: Okay. Now, first, to set the stage, the story about a possible megalithic site half a mile down off the western tip of Cuba first broke this past May when a Reuters News Service reporter interviewed the deep ocean engineer who first reported unusual side-scan sonar of the discovery. Her name is Paulina Zielitzki. Mrs. Zielitzki was born in Poland, studied engineering in the Soviet Union, was assigned to work on a secret submarine base in Cuba during the Cold War, and eventually defected to Canada. There she met her current husband, businessman Paul Weinzweig. Now the couple own and operate a company called Advanced Digital Communications, or ADC, with offices in both Victoria, British Columbia, and Havana, Cuba. Their specialty is deep ocean exploration. ADC made news in November 2000 when Paulina Zielitzki found the wreckage of the famous USS Maine that blew up and sank in 1898.
0: That's something we found out about her later. I remember getting this story and sending it to you, Linda, and, you know, I've done that with a lot of stories that turned out to be nothing. But this one, oh, man. Yeah, you talked to Paulina Zielitzki, and it was suddenly something.
1: Oh, absolutely. And it was a mysterious sinking, that USS Maine. It was 3 miles off the Havana coast and 2/3 of a mile down. And she got down there with a team, videotaped the battleship, which matched the old photographs. And now this year, Paulina Zielitzki reports that about 2,200 feet below Cuba's western tip, she has found, quote, a huge land plateau with clear images of what appears to be man-made, large-sized architectural designs partly covered by sand. From above, the shapes resemble pyramids, roads, and buildings, unquote. This week, I talked with both Paulina Zielitzki and Paul Weinzweig, and learned that in addition to the sonar images this late summer, they were able to get a videotape camera and lights down for a preliminary view in the underwater site with a robotic ocean vehicle known as an ROV.
0: So these are actual cameras?
1: Yeah, they actually have some preliminary videotape.
0: Huh.
1: And over the past several months...
0: Everybody should know how important this story is, because everybody shut their mouth. As you investigated, we found out National Geographic was looking into it and had an ongoing project, and they shut their mouths. Boy, they wouldn't tell us a thing.
1: Everybody has been very quiet.
0: Paulina Zielitzki wouldn't say anything.
1: Right, and I've had an agreement with Mr. Weinzweig, her husband, in which I can discuss their progress with the site, but will only report publicly when I have their permission. And now is a portion of our most recent discussion this past week on the record for broadcast, and it includes the surprise of Paulina Zielitzky joining this interview.
0: Wow. Okay.
1: Is there any thing that you can say on the record for radio this morning that I could do some kind of an update?
2: For the record, you can say that the Center for Marine Archaeology and Anthropology at the Cuban Academy of Sciences is currently analyzing video data which we have on the from the perimeter of the site from megalithic stones. They're working on inscriptions that they have detected on these stones, and they are analyzing them at this time.
1: And what are the estimated sizes of these stones?
2: The estimated sizes of these stones, they're roughly, they could be roughly about 2 by 5 meters.
1: 2 by 5?
2: Very large stones.
1: And,
2: That's about 6 feet by 15 feet, 16 feet, something like that.
1: And you mentioned possibly the same kind of look as the perimeter stones at Stonehenge, that kind of looking rectangular?
2: Yeah, the same kind of stone that you see in Easter Island in Stonehenge, very large and smooth and light colored. That bear no, as I say, bear no relationship to the surrounding ecology, and also there's evidence of smooth cut and fit.
1: Smooth cut
2: and fit. That is one on top of another. You know, as if it were a basis of a pyramid or a large building.
1: And those stones, where are the possible inscriptions? Up, like top or bottom or middle or?
2: Well, they're not anywhere specific on the stones, these inscriptions. It could be in the middle of the stones, in various parts of the stones, across. One thing we found, the anthropologist found, was an American cross. It's a Central American cross.
1: Is that where two lines are crossed? Perpendicular to each other with anything special on the ends, or
2: no? They're not two lines. They're two oval shapes crossing each other. Yeah.
1: Two sort of long ovals crossing each other the way a cross crosses.
2: Yeah, like a cross crosses, only the shape, only the, not a single line. It's a flattened circle.
1: Do these, so far, from what you've seen on the video, do they seem to be inscribed into the stone like a quarter of an inch or a half an inch, or do you have any sense of how deep?
2: I can't tell, really. Limited lighting and limited perspective as well because of the... we had technical problems with the ROV that we couldn't...
1: It's really dark at a half mile down, isn't it?
2: Well, there's no light at all.
1: Yeah.
2: Except what we provided.
1: And so that's, you're limited in only what you can get in that light in front of you. And,
2: That's okay. We have good lighting now, and we have a low light camera to add to our two or three other cameras that we have there as well. To our zoom camera. We have several cameras work down there, and we have good lighting, so there's no reason. There was a lot of debris in the water at that time, created by a strong current, probably plankton.
1: When do you think you're going to be able to go down with all the cameras and everything functioning?
2: Well, hopefully, if we get all our systems back together again. Within the next 2 months, and we get a break in the weather.
1: And the museum that's doing, trying to analyze these carved inscriptions on the stones you've seen so far, have you had any indication that they think it matches any known ancient script?
2: No, we don't have any conclusions yet. They're still in process. The analysis is still in process.
1: Have they made any comment about them? The symbols or the carvings?
2: Greek-like inscriptions.
1: Greek-like?
2: Well, not hieroglyphic-type inscriptions.
1: Hieroglyphic meaning sort of like Egypt.
2: I said the lettering is Greek-like.
1: Okay, the lettering is Greek-like, but there's also...
2: Hold on, just a minute. Just a minute. Why don't you talk to my boss?
1: Oh, okay, I'd love to.
3: Thank you.
2: Her name is Polina Zelitsky.
1: All right.
4: Hi, Linda.
1: Hello. I'm so happy to meet you on the phone.
4: Yes, thank you. I was overhearing my husband. And I don't want you to make any bad mistakes like saying Greek, okay?
1: All right.
4: Because it's not Greek. It has the same tendency in lining, but it's not Greek.
1: Hmm.
4: We don't know what it is. Academy of Sciences are deciphering.
1: Right. It has some resemblances in lettering to Greek, but it is not Greek.
4: Mm-hmm.
1: It is not Greek. And there are some, like, pictographs that would fall into the hieroglyphic category as well.
4: Yes, and symbology as well. There are different signs, more like of American nature. You know, similar signs that they found in Central America on pyramids.
1: And
4: delineation of the structures also suggests pyramidal type, or American pyramidal type. Not Egyptian pyramidal type.
1: Okay, and you mean by the glyphic symbols that would be found in Mesoamerican pyramids?
4: Mm-hmm.
1: And that's where that cross that's made of ovals crossing each other, that would be an example?
4: That's an example. That's correct. And this type of cross is called American cross. And we find it out in Cuba in a variety of caves all around the island. They're very ancient. They're pre-Columbian, thousands of years before Columbus.
1: And so those...
4: As you know, Cuba has submerged three times.
1: Cuba
4: in the history of formation of islands.
1: Okay, so Cuba has gone under the water three times?
4: Yes.
1: And in caves underwater around the island, the American cross has been found carved in
4: the cave. Yes, and other symbology, other cosmic type depiction. Yes. And you find it in Cuban caves around the island, really, not only in the south, but also in the north.
1: And
4: those caves are underwater caves, yes. And just one cave I know of an Isle of Youth is on land that has this type of symbology as well.
1: And when archaeologists have studied the carvings in the caves in Cuba, have they been able to match those symbols and those glyphs to any other pre-existing known language?
4: They're trying to match it to Central American. But each is distinctive on its own, right? It's very difficult to say that Central American ancient symbology is identical to this. It's not identical. It's similar, but not identical.
1: Now, after hearing about the symbol of crossed ovals and mysterious lettering, I began my own search. I called the Archaeology and Anthropology Department at the University of Pennsylvania, which has one of the finest collections of Olmec, Mayan, and other Mesoamerican artifacts of the world. And this weekend, I spent several hours searching the library's rare books of Mayan and Mesoamerican glyphs, and I could not find a single cross of ovals until I opened up a book called The Language of the Sea Peoples.
3: Hmm.
1: There, in a section comparing hieroglyphs from the Minoan island of Crete with hieroglyphs known as Linear Sea Language used by an ancient Minoan culture called Luvian, I found it. You can see the symbol in its Linear Sea context right from the book at my website, www.earthfiles.com.
3: We've got a link up right now.
1: go to the headlines page and scroll down to the top story, and there you will also see some photographs that Paulina Zelitsky sent me. Now, I also found a more complicated crossed oval symbol in Assyrian hieroglyphics. That's there, and I sent both of those symbols to Paulina Zelitsky for comment, and she emailed back two color photographs that she had taken inside a Cuban cave that included yet a different cross symbol, which you can see in my earthfiles.com report. She said that her photographs are from Cuban caves that scientific community people believe belong to what they call the Sea People. Now, how would an ancient Minoan symbol end up a half mile down amid other apparent megalithic structures off the western tip of Cuba? I took that question to the editor-in-chief of Ancient American magazine, Frank Joseph. Frank has studied the end of the Bronze Age around 1200 BC, which is 3,200 years ago. And after we come back from this upcoming break, Art, we will learn why he thinks that the Oval Cross could link to Atlantis and astonishing new scientific evidence that a global catastrophe did happen in 1200 BC.
0: Oh, man, here we go. All right. Oh, my God, what a story, Linda. All right, stay right there. So, Greek-like hieroglyphics, underwater, inscriptions underwater on the stuff we've been talking about. They've got it with cameras. That's the big news. We'll be right back.

0: Well, all right, this is such a big story that Linda should know that the Earth Files website, according to everybody fast-blasting me, is down.
1: Really?
0: And so maybe you could, well, yeah, it's getting slammed, Linda. So maybe you could explain to everybody roughly what the symbols look like. Can you give a graphic description?
1: Yes. Think of a oval that is narrow.
0: Okay.
1: And you've put one on the vertical axis, and you put an identical oval on the horizontal axis the way you would a cross, except these are crossing ovals.
0: Wow, okay.
1: And exactly that is a symbol in the Luwian Linear C language, a very, very unusual. Linear C is very rare, and apparently those people were antecedents in Minoan Crete, and you're going to hear a lot more about this.
0: Okay, we don't know what it means, do we?
1: You're going to hear some speculation, perhaps,
0: okay,
1: from Frank Joseph, because he has been editing Ancient American Magazine for some time, doing tremendous amounts of research for 21 years into the Bronze Age, and he has authored a 1998 book entitled Atlantis in Wisconsin. That is a whole other sub-bar story, and you will hear him discuss a part of that in time that we're going to go forward. And in another new book about to be released, he has gone into the Edgar Cayce work. The title of this new book that will be in bookstores the 1st of December is Edgar Cayce's Atlantis in Lemuria. And a third book that he will release in 2002 is called The Destruction of Atlantis. Frank has devoted more than two decades to studying physical evidence of a global Atlantean culture which he believes was destroyed in a worldwide catastrophe in 1200 B.C. And in his September to October issue of Ancient American Magazine, there is a brief article entitled U.S. Navy Atlantis Cover-Up? It says that on September 7th this year, a team from Spain and the United States looking for oil were, quote, 250 miles southwest of the Azores, equipped with a bathyscape and two submersibles, reaching a 90-kilometer ledge with a central temple supported by three stands of nine pillars, about 3 feet in diameter, supporting a flat stone roof about 20 feet wide and 30 feet long. Quoting from this report, there are the remains of five circular canals and bridges, plus four rings of structures like the temple in between. This is roughly 2,800 feet deep in the Mid-Atlantic Trench and is stable at this time, unquote. Frank Joseph and I are still trying to confirm this report, but that depth of 2,800 feet is around the half-mile depth in the Cuban site. And this weekend, I asked Frank about the crossed oval symbol in the Linear C language of the Luwian.
0: All right, here we go.
2: The Luwians were people who lived, who were about the same as the Trojans. They lived on what is now Turkey. They were either an ally of the Trojans, a close ally during the Trojan War, and before, or else they were in fact Trojans. Some Luwian script supposedly has been found in Italy, and they think that that is an important link between the Etruscans and Asia Minor, or what is now Turkey. And the Luwians were a maritime people,
1: mm-hmm,
2: very proficient at sea.
1: And this crossed oval symbol of theirs, related to what is lettered as LU, also goes across in all of the columns in comparison to the other languages, where the symbol appears to mean star.
2: A star, yeah, but that LU that's repeated, that's like they're identifying themselves, that, you know, this is the Luwians, the VNs, that's, mm-hmm, just an English They might probably call themselves like the Lu, if you ever pronounce it in their language. So it's very, very interesting. That whole cultural context is Atlantean, because the Atlanteans were plugged into the Trojans. The Trojans themselves had a story of Atlantis. Their founder was Dardanus, who came from an Atlantis, Electra, when she was sinking into the sea. This is very complex, highly thinly woven stuff, you know.
1: Well, can you please share this story from the Trojan point of view about Atlantis?
2: Trojans were a people who built their city around 3000 B.C., and they chose that spot at the Dardanelles because it was a very valuable place for trade between the East and the West. You had access then to the Black Sea. Whoever controlled the Dardanelles could control trade, and so Troy over time became a very wealthy city. And the story of the myth of Dardanus is that he was born on an island far away to the west, and his mother was Electra, E-L-E-K-T-R-A, Electra. Her father was Atlas, the father, the name of the island that Atlantis was on. She was the daughter of Atlas, and her mother was Cleone. This is getting really...
1: Well, this is very similar to what Plato talks about.
2: And Cleone was the sea goddess who produced what is known as the Pleiades. And Pleiade means daughter of Atlas, which is Atlantis. That's what Atlantis means.
1: Pleiades means daughter of Atlas?
2: Pleiades means daughter of Atlas.
1: Wow.
2: It is a poetic way of saying that this is on Atlantis. Now,
1: the fact that there could have been an Atlantis that had bases that spread all the way from west of the Straits of Gibraltar that might include the Azores, the Canary Islands, across the Atlantic... is what begins to emerge as a greater truth than one single island.
2: Right. Now, the relationship between Atlantis and Troy is not the same as the relationship between, say, Atlantis and Yucatan, for example, where they had an allied kingdom. I mean, they really owned Yucatan, or they would own parts of Ireland and Spain. That was really plugged in tight to the Atlantean Empire.
1: How far back would you put this, since Plato says... going through Solon and in the Critias, 9,000 years prior to their discussion, and that would place it at about 11,500, wouldn't it?
2: No, that's another story altogether, but my colleagues and I have worked very hard and since the 1980s on the subject of the dates, and those dates are a mistake, that was a mistake in translation. The Greeks used a calendar very similar to ours. They used a solar calendar of about 365 days, a standard solar calendar. The Egyptians used a minimum of 5 different calendars, including the solar calendar. Their priests and their holy places, where they had the story of Atlantis, which was at a holy place called the Temple of Knife, Sais in Egypt, they used a lunar calendar. We conclude, after all this, that the priests at Sais, when he said 9,000 years, he is talking about lunar years and not solar years. There is abundant evidence to show that's exactly what he was saying. And the Greeks, when they heard this, they thought, oh, years. They're thinking solar years. And so when Plato is, all of the numerical values in the Critias and the Timaeus, especially the Critias, are totally inflated beyond reality. They do not work with the description that Plato gives. Plato describes a late Bronze Age citadel or city. There was a huge gap in knowledge between Plato's and Solon's time and what happened in Atlantis, because We now know that when the Bronze Age stopped suddenly around 1200 BC, that for the next 400 years at least, there was a period of profound dark age. There was no more writing. There was no more building of cities. The population of the world had decreased phenomenally. There was widespread burning. The entire Black Forest of Germany was incinerated. Every known archaeological site in the Near East and Asia Minor were burned. It is now understood that there was a major catastrophe, of which Atlantis was only a small part, that whipped around the world in a band, literally from about Iceland to, say, the middle of North Africa. That whipped around the world. It affected North America. It went right through the Pacific. There was a symposium of archaeoastronomers back in 1997, not New Age people at all, in England, in which they found that there was certainly the greatest natural catastrophe human beings ever witnessed around 1200 BC. And that was when two or more comets, including Halley's Comet, converged in the skies over Earth and showered the world with a barrage of asteroids and meteors that pushed human beings to the brink of extinction. And Atlantis was especially hard hit because there are two Swedish physicists, Larsson and Franzen, who established in 1997 that several asteroids, now I'm talking about meteorites, asteroids, several asteroids collided in the eastern Atlantic, precisely in the location of Atlantis. And that is why we can explain why an island the size of Atlantis, which was 6,000 square miles, it was not a continent, but it was a big island, but it was destroyed. I mean, if you have an island out in the middle of the water and it's hit by several nuclear blasts at once, the chances of that thing being around are slim.
1: And what you mean is that the impact of these breaking or colliding asteroids would have been equivalent to atomic bomb forces hitting on the island.
2: Probably H-bomb forces.
1: Yeah.
2: And they didn't even have to hit the island. The island itself was part of the Mid-Atlantic Ridge, which is a very unstable area of the planet geologically. You could have an asteroid collision hundreds of miles away, but if it hit the Mid-Atlantic Ridge, that's the end of that island.
1: So the brief article that you have in the September-October issue of Ancient American about a Spanish oil research group being in the Azores and finding down 2,800 feet nine columns supporting some kind of a stone slab roof that it might literally connect to there having been some kind of structure there in this 1200 BC time frame.
2: Yeah, I think so. I think it's it works out real well. Unfortunately, I've not been able to verify that report any more than you've seen, but I would bet that it was part of the 1200 BC destruction because it was so massive at that time. We know, for example, that many parts of the world, like Britain and Germany, lost 9/10 of their human population all at once. So we're dealing with a massive, almost an extinction, a human extinction in various parts of the world all at the same time. And I think that that's entirely possible. That would explain also perhaps how this structure that's now found off of Cuba is where it is. We understand that possibly it was part of a much larger complex. I'm beginning to think that what they're finding there was something much larger originally, and that what they're finding now is just really a small part, a remnant. It was perhaps on a kind of a shelf which sank vertically. That's not impossible. Things like that have known to happen before in the Atlantic, and that this part remained upright, and that's what they're finding.
1: Until I interviewed Frank Joseph this weekend, I had not heard about this Cambridge, England conference on natural catastrophes during Bronze Age civilizations that was held in 1997, and the proceedings were released the following year. And they have a website which I don't know if we would bring that website down, but I'll give it on the air. It's www.knowledge.co.uk/SIS/CAMBPROC.htm. And there you will see, yeah, you will see all of these papers. And the reason why I thought I would give that out on the air is this, what you have just heard Frank Joseph describe is a summary from this gigantic series of reports that were put together after this conference at Cambridge. And what I asked Frank was, how could there be this kind of evidence of a major catastrophe in 1200 B.C., and we don't hear about it?
0: Damn right. Like our own Navy telling us, for example.
1: Yeah, and he said that it mystifies him because the information is there, scientists know it, and here it is now beginning to emerge as being so relevant and important to the Atlantis,
0: Linda, there is no question about the fact that our Navy, which surely patrols the waters in and around Cuba, for example, and elsewhere, would absolutely have to know about this.
1: Yeah.
0: The Russian Navy would have to know about this. They've been in Cuban waters for a long time now.
1: And so, in that report that was sent to Frank Joseph that he put in the September-October Ancient American issue, the person who sent it said, and I read a little bit more beyond what I said before, we were there on a research project for the Spanish government about a week, but we were chased off the spot yesterday by Navy ships.
0: Oh.
1: Yes, and when they tried to send out the images from the underwater nine column, according to this report, which we're trying to find a person to talk with directly, they said their effort to get images out were jammed. Now, could it be that it is a normal, just because the Navy is doing an exercise, it may have been an honest and inadvertent deflection? That's what we don't know.
0: Wouldn't be my first guess.
1: Yeah, and they are using the term in this report, jamming. But why? What is so dangerous about our learning that the world did not evolve the way that we have been taught?
0: You're answering your own question. Think about this. What's so dangerous about telling everybody that it didn't happen the way they've been telling us for all these years? Come on. It changes everything. It changes everything. Linda, we're here at the top of the hour. Hold on, all right?
1: We got more after.
0: I understand. Oh, my God. Is this interesting stuff or what? A worldwide catastrophic event 1,200 years before Christ that buried civilizations that existed before ours. Now, they not only have side scan radar, sonar rather, but now they've got photographs of symbols a half a mile below the ocean. I'm Art Bell.

0: You know, I see a lot of comments fast blasted to me on computer, and I thought John's in Baker City, Oregon was short, sweet, and to the point with regard to what this will do. He just said the information will upset the entire culture. Good! And it does have that, certainly it has that prospect, and that also could be an answer to why we haven't been told by those who we know it's there, Linda. I can't imagine any other answer that makes sense. Can you?
1: Well, I'll give you another perspective. Right. I talked with our archaeologist and anthropologist in Harvard, University of Pennsylvania, and other universities about this, and the reaction was unanimous. It cannot be, because nothing could be a half mile down, that the lowest that the oceans have been since the Ice Age is 400 feet below where they are now. Not
2: welcome to Nigh Underground, bringing you Art Bell classics all the way from the high desert. For show guest information, visit nyug.com. And now, Art Bell.

0: Welcome to Nigh Underground, bringing you Art Bell classics all the way from the high desert. 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And now, Art Bell.
1: An academic straight jacket, and that there are people, even like Dr. Ebert at the University of Pennsylvania, who is doing pioneering, groundbreaking work right now in Turkmenistan. And he found that there are large, they call them oval states, where there is also a mysterious language carved on a stone that they found in the carbon layer that they could date at 2300 BC. Wow. That's 4,300 years ago. And that means that that writing was already in place then, and the Turkmenistan site is now rivaling anything in Samaria. Now, this has been happening also this year in many other places. And one of the most mysterious cultures on Earth are known as the Etruscans. And 2,500 years ago, they lived in a region of Italy known as Tuscany. No one knew who they were or where they came from, and the Etruscans were very skilled sailors and craftsmen, and they carved in stone blocks, columns, and other artifacts in a language that no one to date has ever been able to translate. It resembles Greek, but it is not Greek. And here I would like you to listen to Frank Joseph speculating about the letters that Paulina Zielitzky was trying to describe that are on the underwater stones off Cuba.
2: All right, here we go.
3: I haven't seen what they found down there. It sounds like if it's something that looks Greek but isn't Greek, my bet would be that it's Etruscan. And that, I'm not saying that the site underwater is an Etruscan site. That's probably unlikely. The Etruscans did not build things that look like Teotihuacan, that's for sure. But the Etruscans, where did they get their written language? That's possible that what we're looking at in Etruscan is a variation of the Atlantean language. We don't know what the Atlantean written language looks like, but it appears to have been the precursor of not just Greek, but other written languages in other parts of the world. So it's possible that they, if they look to Etruscan, they might be able to find some similarities. That's not much of a help, though. Even if they identify it as Etruscan, they won't be able to read it because the Etruscan written language has not yet been deciphered. They've gotten some names off of it and little snatches of things, but the language itself is still... It's really bizarre because it's a Greek-type written language, but the language itself is more like Turkish or something. It's really very perplexing. The Etruscans, however, are... I'd say are far more directly connected with Atlantis because Plato, in his discussion of Atlantis, mentions the Etruscans specifically as having been an outpost of Atlantis. Hmm. That the Atlanteans came to western Italy and set up their state there and intermarried with the people and sort of created the what became known as the Etruscans.
1: Now, from the work you have done on Atlantis research, and I think it's fair to say you're convinced that Plato's description and Herodotus of this Atlantean civilization, that it really did exist. What do you know about the Atlantean culture in that period of 3000 to 1200 BC based on what you've studied?
3: What I can tell you is that the Atlanteans who developed on an island outside of the Straits of Gibraltar developed an extremely powerful civilization, as it were. They were great seafarers. Plato describes the Atlanteans as great seafarers and great miners. And that works out extremely well with the copper mining that took place in North America. I'm not going to get into that. But there was a major copper mining enterprise, which involved a minimum of 500 million tons of raw copper being removed and disappearing during that time period, and I believe that the Atlanteans fit the bill for that.
1: And this was the 5,000 mines in the northern peninsula of Michigan that are each about 60 feet deep.

0: Well, the average depth is probably more like 20 feet deep for the pit mines,
1: mm-hmm.
0: but there were many pit mines that were excavated through solid rock 60 feet down. So whoever did that obviously had a technology far beyond anything that was known to the Native Americans at that time, who were not interested in anything more than float copper, copper they picked up off the ground. But this is, of course, one of the great, I don't really hate to use the word conspiracy, but it certainly is suppressed evidence that American scholars have known about for more than 100 years, that there was a huge copper mining enterprise in Upper Michigan that lasted from 3000 B.C. to 1200 B.C., those magic dates again, in which a minimum, a bare minimum of half a billion pounds of the world's highest grade copper was excavated and disappeared. Meanwhile, on the opposite side of the world, the Bronze Age erupts, and bronze is only made through high-grade copper combined with zinc and tin.
2: Hmm.
0: So I think that what Plato was talking about are these ancient copper miners who were able to mine through their tremendous technological development and ship this huge, this prodigious amount of raw copper to Europe, where they became the merchants, the brokers, the copper barons of the ancient world, and that's what made them so phenomenally wealthy and powerful.
1: Well, an interesting possible discovery in this we'll call it underwater megalithic site that's under research, is that in some of the sonar data, not the videotape, but the sonar data, there are some returns that suggest that there might be metal, like metal on the tops of some of the objects. Would the use of metal, of sheeting on structures, be something that would be associated with the research on Atlantis?
0: Well, now we are getting really close to the Atlantean realm. Plato tells us that the Atlanteans, at the height of their prosperity, to show off their wealth, would actually sheet their walls, their outer walls of the city, with great sheets of what he called orichalcum. Orichalcum means nothing more than high-grade copper, which didn't exist in Europe and in large numbers in North America. So here were people who used a design technique, an architectural technique of including sheets of precious metal in their walls. And now we're finding this supposedly at a site underwater off of Cuba. I would say now we're beginning to narrow in on a cultural commonality.
1: Frank, where do you think all of this is headed?
0: I know exactly where it's headed. Sometime this century, the greatest archaeological find in history is going to be made when identifiable remains of Atlantis are going to be found. And the beginnings of that started in 1968 when they found the Bimini Road or the Bimini Wall, whatever they refer to it as. It's still highly controversial, but it was just the first. That place has been thoroughly established as artifactual and man-made. The structure in Cuba may be part of that. It's very possible that's part of it. But they are breadcrumbs on the trail. And the final discovery of Atlantis is going to be made because the technology now is for underwater research is developing at such an extent that they're turning the oceans transparent. And what's under the oceans, which actually is hidden under the silt and so on. And I think a lot of Atlantis is probably buried not only under the water but under the silt as well. And that discovery is going to be made. That's where it's heading. I think that hopefully in our lifetime, but I would say definitely in the 21st century, Atlantis will be found. I'm really confident that that's going to happen.
1: What happens to the academic world then?
0: It stood on its ear because the academic world has been demanding for the last 100 years that anybody who believes in Atlantis is... somebody believes in fantasy, they don't know what they're talking about, it's very unscientific. Beyond that, they say that, of course, civilization began just 5,000 years ago very slowly in Mesopotamia between the Tigris and the Euphrates. Well, all that's got to be thrown out. We're going to be looking at something completely different now. And we have, in other words, all of the textbooks, our entire concept of where we came from is going to have to be changed. But
1: yeah, Art.
2: Linda, God, doesn't this verify so much of what some archaeologists have talked to us about with regard to the forbidden archaeology we've all heard about?
1: I think so. I've looked at that Appendix B in that big, huge Forbidden Archaeology that goes into what appears to be pieces of equipment and technology and all sorts of things going back maybe thousands and thousands of years. And one of the this whole issue about the copper mining in northern Minnesota and the fact that archaeologists have known that there was all of this copper out of what looked like boreholes going into this northern peninsula of Michigan, and that they are very old, and that it is an example of something that relates to what Plato wrote about in the Critias so clearly. And it also, this little passage I'm going to read, underscores, if you can sort of in your mind's eye, think about the colors and what I'm describing now from Plato in the Critias.
2: All right.
1: What a strange but probably extremely beautiful place this was.
2: Mm.
1: First of all, think of a bullseye. Think of multiple rings. The center was the Temple of Poseidon, and as it went alternating from the center, water, land, water, land, water, land, in these big rings. And now I'm picking up from Plato. The stone they quarried beneath the central island all around and from beneath the outer and inner circles, some of it being white, some black, and some red. They wove a pattern of many of these colors by blending the stones for the sake of ornament so as to confer upon the buildings a natural charm. So now you've got three colors, red, white, and black. And they covered with brass, as though with a plaster, all the circumference of the wall which surrounded the outermost circle. And that of the inner one they coated with tin, and that which encompassed the Acropolis itself with orichalcum, which sparkled like fire. That is the raw, pure copper that Frank Joseph and others are convinced was mined from the northern peninsula of Michigan in North America.
2: Wow.
1: The royal palace within the Acropolis was arranged in this manner. In the center, there stood a temple sacred to Poseidon, which was reserved as holy ground and encircled with a wall of gold.
2: Hmm.
1: So you had metal surfaces, according to Plato, all around these rings of alternating water and land, and that everything was built of red, white, and black.
2: Whew. Linda, two questions. First of all, I guess the statement, don't you think it's a basic tenet or belief of humanity in general that we believe in our own survival? In other words, the ground we stand on, we simply don't question the fact that it could have all been different at one time, that continents could have disappeared, and any worldwide catastrophic event at any time in our history has got to mean there's at least a possibility that it could happen again, right?
1: Yes.
2: If it happens once, it could happen twice.
1: Yes, and in this absolutely important 1997 gathering at Cambridge in England, one of the things that is underscored as you look through the titles and the abstracts on these papers is they are saying that there were maybe five major events in a period going back maybe between even 2300 and 1200 BC, but that we're talking about things coming in some sort of a cosmic nature, cycles perhaps, this collision. Think about this, a collision of comets that rain down around a band of the Earth. And as Frank was pointing out, depending upon the velocity and the size, we already today have all of these warnings and concerns about any kind of incoming asteroid, and it's measured, that the impact is measured the way we would measure atomic bombs or hydrogen bombs.
2: That's because people feel this, Linda. Have you ever listened to Native Americans? They talk about comets. Comets having deep meaning for all of humanity. And a lot of what the Native Americans say would fit right in, piece for piece for piece, with what you're telling me right now.
1: Yeah, and when our government back in, gosh, I think it was like around 1990, somewhere in there, for the very first time, you started seeing those very first headlines about we need some kind of defense against asteroids.
2: That's right. That's right. Even the Catholic Church, Linda, has had all sorts of interest in what's going on in deep space and what might be approaching Earth, to the degree that they have pushed aside environmental concerns to get observatories built in places where nobody else could get them built. I mean, serious pressure from the Vatican to get this done because they're watching for something.
1: Yes, and all of us should be watching the skies and trying to get as much information as possible, not turning away from it, trying to understand what happened on this planet 1200 BC.
2: But Linda, it's human.
1: Be very relevant to now.
2: Linda, it's human nature to turn away from it. It's a basic tenet, a belief of ours, that everything we know and think of around us is solid. And if it once wasn't solid, it might not be solid again. Linda, hold on. We're at the bottom of the hour. When we get back, I think I'll ask when this is going to really be breaking news in the mainstream press. I wonder how long they can keep this bottled up. Until you and I are gone? Until the next generation comes? I don't think they can wait that long. I mean, look at how it's breaking on this program. We'll be right back. One quick question I think I would like to ask. We heard some speculation that this story might not be really well known or thoroughly believed. I'm not sure how to say this until perhaps another generation passes. However, with the work going on in Cuba by Ms. Zelitsky and company, it seems to me it might be known much sooner. Or will the academic community decide to simply ignore even hard evidence of this? Or do you think in our lifetimes, Linda, that all of this might hit the mainstream press thanks to National Geographic and what's going on? And figures it would have to come out of Cuba, of all places. Maybe they just don't care that much about upsetting paradigms. Who knows? But Linda, could it break in our lifetimes?
1: Well, I'll tell you, Art, the National Geographic Society is so convinced about the seriousness of this underwater site that they tried in their contractual discussions with Paulina Zelitsky and Paul Weinzweig to basically tie up everything. National Geographic really wanted everything, and their negotiations broke down because of it. And as of this month, there are still discussions about what ADC Corp is doing. They have other contractual agreements both in Cuba and other places in Australia and Canada. And they are going forward. They are completely independent. They are not dependent upon National Geographic or anybody else. It's a very unusual position for them to be in. And right now, as Paulina and her husband said earlier in the interview, the only two factors they're really concerned about now and what's preventing them from showing the world the images, they want to do that, and that is the weather and equipment. She explained to me that part of the sea is especially treacherous, that it is extremely dangerous. It is where high winds blow all of the time. And they have problems when they've got wind on the surface and what it does as they go down. And they're trying to wait to do what they hope will be the definitive videotape with multiple cameras and lights within the next 2 months. So and they have promised me that when we get to that point and they are going to go down, they will share some images with me. And I will do a story next as soon as something is firm with images. So,
2: Do you see a point where the mainstream press throws up its hands, courtesy of the investigation of National Geographic or Ms. Litsky or whatever, and comes out and says, oh, my God, here it is, folks. Do you see that happening, or do you see academia simply turning their backs?
1: I think that the general world media is going to be forced to have to deal with the facts in a story like this. If you have indisputable videotape of 90-degree cornered, we'll call them stones. They call Stonehenge the stones, but they are clearly have been carved. And if the there's hieroglyphs and symbols and writing, it would be especially interesting if the writing turned out to match something of the mysterious Etruscan language. And it's 2,200 feet down, Art. You have to deal with this as a serious underwater archaeological discovery.
2: And this could surely occur not in our children's lifetime, but in our lifetime, and pretty doggone soon at that, actually.
1: Yes, in I really do think that Paulina Zelitsky and Paul Weinzweig are expecting that they will be doing something public with this story in early 2002 with images. I think that's what they're building up for. And whether or not ABC Television, National Geographic, or whoever else wants to get into this, I think that we've got the problem that you can't get the world in an ROV down 2,200 feet. And you can't get the world down through the Cuban government. This is something that I have learned in the process of keeping up with this story. You have to have hundreds, it seems like, a lot of permissions. You have to have exactly the right people who give you those permissions in Cuba, or you don't do anything. And the fact that Paulina Zelitsky has been working as an ocean engineer and in construction on Cuba for many different phases of her life, she knows that culture, and she is able to operate in it. But you or I or somebody else, we can't, just because we want to go to Cuba and cover this story, it doesn't mean that we're going to be able to go down in the ROV or have access to it. And so suddenly, it's a very small channel of the information coming through ADC Corporation, and they understand that. But they are also working with the Cuban Marine Museum. They are working with scientists there. Cuba is interested in this as a story that that government would be dealing with. So you have all of these different factors, but I have never had one sense that Paulina Zelitsky or Paul Weinzweig have any other goal but to report whatever it is that they can photograph and find when they've got it corroborated really well to the world. I think they want to do it. I certainly want to do it. And so it really is a story in which the pressure of fact is what's going to be at work here.
2: What a totally monstrous story. Linda, we're going to get phones, at least in the last hour, but I really would be remiss if I did not ask you the following. Don Robertson of Ventura, California writes, glad you're back. Please ask Linda Moulton Howe if there have been any new developments. After all, before the war, it was a giant story, in proving the Chilbolton Code, the face, genuine crop formations, not hoax. Dr. Roger Lear has a friend that claims the code received at Chilbolton is genuine, and whoever sent it examined it from a three-dimensional aspect instead of the two-dimensional aspect it was set in 1974. This man is one of the world's foremost experts in the human genome research project, but wishes to remain anonymous as he works for a major lab with security restrictions. So, Chilbolton, I understand Dr. Levengood has now examined some of the wheat from the formations. Is that correct?
1: That's right.
2: What do we know?
1: Okay, he got soil and plant samples from three formations in England, One was the gigantic Milk Hill, 787 feet in diameter, 409 circles. And the other was from the Chilbolton Face and Code, which I have a kind of funny, perhaps inspiring story about, that the day that Lucy Pringle went up in the air for the first time and
2: right.
1: photographed that it was a face, she got in touch with me. And I was working then over the next two or three days trying to figure out what can we do to get something that we could do scientifically. And on the day before the farmer cut the whole thing down, I stayed up all day and all night, literally, trying to find out who the farmer was. And nobody knew. Lucy didn't know. Nobody knew who actually controlled that wheat field next to the Chilbolton Observatory. And at what was 5 o'clock in the morning, East Coast time, 10 o'clock in England in the summer, I finally got a woman at an office that Charles Mallett had called and said, I think that we have found the farmer. And I've been through so many phone calls that were dead ends, and I made that call, 5 o'clock, sun coming up, and a woman answered, and she said very cheerily that this was the office, yes, of the farmer who owned and ran that wheat field, yes, and where was he? He was on the harvester in the field. And I gave the speech of my life, saying I was a reporter in Philadelphia trying to work on the science of the soil and the crops. Was there any possibility he had a cell phone? And she said, yes. And she gave me the phone number. And I called it, and this man answered, and there was this roar of this harvester.
2: Oh, no.
1: And I said, are you by any chance in the Chilbolton field? He said, yes, I'm getting ready to harvest. And I gave the second speech of my life and asked him, begging, would he please preserve it for
2: please.
1: One day
2: please, please.
1: While we would get people out there to sample the soil and the plants. And at first he said no, and I kept on talking about why it was important, and finally he said, okay, you have until tomorrow morning.
2: Oh, my
1: and
2: God.
1: And literally, I mean, that's how close this was. He was on the harvester getting ready to plow through them.
2: Oh, man.
1: So, you know, it shows that sometimes you persevere against all odds. It pays off.
2: Sometimes.
1: Yeah.
2: I guess speeches have power, Linda. So who'd you have go out? I mean, who went out?
1: Okay, Charles Mallett and his wife, Frances, who I've known ever since I worked on my book, Mysterious Lights and Crop Circles, bless their hearts. They went out, they sampled plants, they sampled soil, they took video, they took photographs, and we did get it to Dr. Levengood, the biophysicist in Michigan. And when his report came back, it's very interesting. I will start first with Milk Hill, because this is where he had remarkable changes across the board.
2: All right, folks. Again, that's the great big one, the 409
1: right.
2: circles. Yes.
1: The growth nodes were lengthened. They had expulsion cavities.
2: Oh, my.
1: Yeah, the cavities were even down to the microscopic level, and you can see photographs that Dr. Levengood took, a magnification of 40 power, at my website. It is a story that I filed October 27th.
2: Linda, stop and explain to everybody what an expulsion cavity is. What does that mean?
1: When, think in your mind of a wheat stalk that is growing up out of the soil.
2: Right.
1: And about 3 or 4 inches above the soil, there is a nodule in the stem. And about every 4 to 5 inches, there will be another nodule, and it will end up being 4 of these nodules. They're called growth nodes, and at the top will be the wheat. And each of those growth nodes will have the most water in the stem. They are the growth nodes. Dr. Levengood hypothesizes from every work that he has done, every test he's done in labs now for about 8 years, working with microwave frequencies, that he can only reproduce what he finds in the crop formations, such as these expulsion cavities, when he exposes the plant to microwave energy.
2: Basically cooking them with
1: microwaves.
2: Yes,
1: but they don't cook. This is one of the remarkable things about crop formations. He has never, in all of these years, and maybe thousands of plants by now, he has never seen a cooked plant, but he has seen many of these expulsion cavities, which are the result
2: of some kind of energy, right?
1: From the water is being vibrated by the microwave energy, just like you would put coffee into a microwave oven to heat it up.
2: Now, that doesn't mean microwaves did it. It means that's the best way we can simulate it.
1: Well, yes, but it means microwaves were involved in the field. That's a very important point. Yes, microwave energies are interacting with the plants and the soil.
2: So he's really locked it down to where he definitely believes it is microwave energy?
1: Yes. Oh, absolutely. He published this a few years back, and this is why the holes burst out in the growth nodes, because the water is vibrated up to a point that it can't go anywhere, and suddenly, like steam, it bursts out, and these are the holes. And when you go to earthfiles.com in the Real X Files section, you will see this October 27th story of mine shows his own photographs of these expulsion nodes that he found all over the plants from Milk Hill. He found the nodes were also lengthened, and he has a photograph here of another very important part of Milk Hill, which is he discovered that the wheat seed weights from the inside the formation were significantly reduced compared to the normal control wheat samples that are taken outside the formation for comparison. But when the Milk Hill seeds were germinated under controlled laboratory conditions along with normal seeds from outside the formation,
2: right,
1: the Milk Hill plants had a 111% increase in the mean growth rate compared to the controls.
2: Wow.
1: This accelerated growth is something that he has seen right from the beginning of his research. Other people in Canada and different states in the United States and Europe, they have reproduced this. They find that seeds coming from inside formations when planted have accelerated growth compared to normal seeds.
2: Question for you, Linda. If you virtually cook a wheat with a microwave, does it then, when you take the seeds, exhibit the same accelerated growth characteristics?
1: Yes. He has.
2: It does.
1: Oh. He worked with this in the lab. He has now developed a patent using energy systems to accelerate growth rate.
2: Linda, is there any way in the world, and I'm sure there have been a lot of tests with regard to this, that anybody with boards and chains can produce this effect, no matter how they hop and jump and move around? Is there any evidence that these kind of things have occurred with people with boards and chains?
1: Let me read from Dr. Levengood's own report, quote, "These pronounced growth differences are never observed under normal conditions. What we are observing here is that seeds from the formation samples that showed reduced seed weights are germinating and growing at faster rates than seeds from the sample sets taken outside the formation, and that microwave energies have to have been involved, not people's feet."
2: That throws the whole thing wide open again.
1: Well, there's one more step here.
2: Yes.
1: He also found higher than normal deposits of magnetic material in the soil samples in Milk Hill.
2: You know, I heard that report from a number of people who were over there who took magnetometer readings, Linda. And they said they were anomalous all over the place. The magnetometer was jumping like crazy.
1: Well, down in the soil, and he's been finding this from Israel and Canada and Europe, that they, at a microscopic level, up to 700 times the normal soil in the world, that he's finding this magnetite. This is iron that will jump to a magnet, and it, for some reason, becomes concentrated in some of the soils in formations, which he continues to study, and in the Milk Hill Formation, compared to the soil outside the formation, there was, again, an unusual concentration of magnetic iron in the soil.
2: Did you say 700 times normal?
1: Yes, he has measured in some soils in formations up to 700 times the an amount of magnetic iron compared to normal soil. And he hypothesizes that these magnetic particles are consistent with, and I'm quoting again from his report, the physics of forces that would include microwave energies on magnetic particles suspended within a rotating vortex system of ions.
2: Wow.
1: In other words, a spinning plasma, which would keep that word in mind
2: plasma?
1: When we talk about Hedstolen, Norway.
2: I heard your report on Dreamland Saturday, Linda.
1: It's a heck of a story.
2: Yeah, on the plasma. We'll get to that. Everybody,
1: when we come back, Jill Bolton.
2: Yeah, that's right. Stay right there, everybody. Jill Bolton, and you're going to want to hear about the plasma as well, and we will get phone lines open. Boy, talk about a night from breaking news. Holy mackerel. I'm Art Bell, back in more ways than one with Linda.

0: right, as I said, coming up in a few moments, questions for Linda Moulton Howe, and boy, oh boy, what a lot of news tonight. Once again, here is Linda, and I think we were going to cover Jill Bolton, Linda.
1: Right, and we can do it pretty briefly because Dr. Levengood did not find any lengthened nodes, no expulsion cavities, no seed weight changes, no increased growth rate, or greater concentration of magnetic soil, magnetic iron in the soil of either Chilbolton formation. And the absence of those findings might mean that the source of the Chilbolton formations was not the same as Milk Hill. And he, Dr. Levengood and I talked about that. He said in the absence of the physical changes that he saw in Milk Hill, he cannot prove or disprove what happened at Chilbolton. One of the things that the phenomena has done from year to year is keep changing things, and that's one of the almost expectations we've had. And there also is the possibility that some human intelligence agency decided to do this. We don't know. It's just the bottom line is that the same complexity of changes in Milk Hill we did not find in either of the formations at Chilbolton. And when it comes to what is making Milk Hill and the other major mysterious formations over the last 12 or 15 years,
0: we still have no idea.
1: We get down to an issue of intelligence, a sense of intelligence that many people have had in the presence of the mysterious lights that are so commonly involved with the formations. And that ranges from the Dutch man who says that he thinks that the lights are angels, to others who call them other dimensional frequencies. And what exactly that means, I don't know.
0: All right, Linda, I would love to take some calls. And I'm sure a lot of people are going to want to communicate with you. I gave my email address out, artbell@mindspring.com. Let's give yours out, because I'm sure a lot of people are going to have comments and questions about this.
1: Yes, thanks. My email is earthfiles@earthfiles.com. 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
0: All right. earthfiles@earthfiles.com. That is your email address.
1: Right.
0: All right. Linda, here we go. Let's take some questions. First-time caller line, you're on the air with Linda Moulton Howe. Where are you, please?
2: This is Ken in Seattle.
0: Hello, Ken.
2: I have sent you a bunch of pictures over the years of Seattle contrails in a store called Area 51, and I've listened to you for years, but I wanted to ask Linda, I've got this wonderful Arizona magazine in front of me from September 64, and the ancient manuscripts on American stone,
1: mm-hmm.
2: And I don't want to get too far into it, but this man started in 1938 with the petroglyphs in Arizona,
1: mm-hmm.
2: And he spoke to an Aztec down there in 1938, and he said that the ancestors of the Aztecs came over routes in which they migrated. They marked all of their routes. Their forebears was the Nahuatl tribes who came from Atlantis, crossed overland to the valley of the Great Salt Lake. Later, they migrated from there to the valley of the River Gila and established their first capital. After living there several centuries, they moved on to the Mexican Plateau. And they have wonderful examples of the petroglyphs from all over the world, in Greece and Mexico, and
1: mm-hmm.
2: And the similarities between them all.
0: Well, then there's a pretty good chance this really is connected, isn't there, Linda?
1: I think that if Frank Joseph were with us right now, that he could give us many examples of what he thinks is demonstrative hard physical evidence in the North American continent of these Atlantean outposts that were involved with mining and other things. And I think that there is another subcategory of story that will continue to be emerging over the next few years, and that is in the United States, in several places, like in Ohio and down in the Grand Canyon, there are discoveries of everything ranging from masks and really exotic pottery and glyphs that seem to tie directly to a Mesopotamian origin. What are they? Why are they here? And why is it that people who have tried to report about some of these very odd underground or in the canyon discoveries can't get anywhere with those reports? And Frank Joseph is working on a story right now that, depending upon how it continues to evolve with physical evidence, could be another one that may erupt in the next 2 or 3 years, establishing this Mesopotamian or Middle Eastern or even Egyptian connection to some outpost here in North America.
0: All right. Wild Card Line, you're on the air with Linda Moulton, Hal and Art Bell. Good morning.
3: Good morning. This is Frank from Cleveland.
0: Yes, Frank. Hi.
3: Mr. Bell, Ms. Howell.
1: Hello.
3: I would like to know if you're familiar with the book called The Blue Book. Okay, with UFO and everything.
0: Yes, of course, sir.
1: Oh, okay. Yeah.
3: How about The Face of Mars?
0: Oh, yes, sir. These are all things that have been constantly discussed here.
3: The connection with what we've been talking about, or what you have talking about, have been talking about, as far as the 409 rings and everything, there's a definite connection with Atlantis, I think.
0: Well, there may be a connection with artifacts on Mars, if that's what they ever turn out to be. There's certainly reason to believe that there could be some sort of connection with very ancient artifacts on Mars and very ancient artifacts here. It's a stretch right now, but what you have heard tonight.
4: Welcome
0: is not
4: 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And now, let's open Art's vault for a classic bumper hit.

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0: 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Tonight featuring Coast to Coast AM from September 24th, 1997.
1: From the high desert and the great American Southwest, where we are currently bracing for Hurricane Nora. That's right, a hurricane headed straight for Nevada. Great, huh? From the Hawaiian Islands, the Tahitian Island chains, eastward over flyover country, to the Caribbean and the U.S. Virgin Islands, south into South America, north to the Poland, worldwide on the Internet. This is Coast to Coast AM. I'm Art Bell, and you're in for a wild ride tonight because we have the man who probably is on his way to replacing Carl Sagan, if anybody ever can replace Carl Sagan, as the nation's science spokesman. He is Professor Michio Kaku, a professor of theoretical physics, at New York University. And he'll be up in a moment. It will be, I guarantee, a wild ride.
0: Now we take you back to the night of September 24th, 1997, on Art Bell, Somewhere in Time.

0: Now, I believe it's Kirkus Reviews said, regarding Visions, Dr. Kaku's book, with this fascinating volume, Kaku positions himself as a worthy successor to the late Carl Sagan, as a spokesman for the potential of science to revolutionize our lives. Dr. Michio Kaku is an authority on relativity theory and quantum physics. He is a professor of theoretical physics at New York City University, or at the City University of New York, I'll get that straight. He is also the author of the widely acclaimed bestseller Hyperspace, which both the New York Times and the Washington Post selected as one of the top science books of the entire year. That's good. He is also the author of Beyond Einstein and Quantum Field Theory, A Modern Introduction. Dr. Kaku graduated summa cum laude from Harvard in 1968, received his Ph.D. from Berkeley, and has been a professor at CCNY for the past 25 years. Co-founder of the string field theory and author of 9 books and over 70 scientific articles, Dr. Kaku is currently working on completing Einstein's dream of a theory of everything. A theory of everything. A single theory to describe everything from protons, neutrons, and even DNA. Voted one of the 100 smartest New Yorkers by New York Magazine, he, in fact, hosts a national science radio talk program himself that airs on WBAI in New York, KPFA in Berkeley, KCMU in Seattle, and WWUH in West Hartford. His scientific commentaries can be heard on Pacifica Radio on over 60 radio stations. He's appeared on Nightline, Nova, Larry King, BBC, The Learning Channel. He's about to appear, I think possibly next week on 60 Minutes and the 6-part PBS special, Stephen Hawking's Universe. Here is Professor Kaku. Hi there, Professor.
1: Hi, glad to be on, Art.
0: Glad to have you. Welcome back to the program. Your last show really had a lot of comment from the listeners, so here you are, returned.
1: In fact, I got 200 emails from from the last appearance on your show. I was overwhelmed.
0: Yes, well, good. We have many, many, many things to talk of, but I thought we might begin with, since your book is called Visions, and you are obviously a visionary, a scientific visionary of sorts, where you think we are going to go, assuming we make it in the next 100 years. By the way, when I say assuming we're going to make it, we sit here this very evening awaiting a hurricane in Nevada. Hurricane Nora is streaming north, and it looks like we're going to have a dead center hit here with a hurricane, and they're forecasting 5 inches of rain in desert areas that really can't stand another inch at this point. So we're a little concerned out here.
1: Mm-hmm.
0: Things are getting a little strange weather-wise around the globe right now.
1: Mm-hmm.
0: And there are some pretty strange environmental things going on. So assuming that we make it past all of this craziness, where are we then headed in the next 100 years? What do we have to look forward to?
1: Okay. Well, first of all, I've always been fascinated by the future ever since I was a child watching science fiction movies. And now that I'm a professor of physics, I decided to interview 150 top scientists. These are Nobel Prize laureates, 6 Nobel Prize winners, several Pulitzer Prize winners, and about 20 directors of major laboratories in the United States, laboratories of computer science, robotics, genetic engineering and cloning, nanotechnology, lasers, fusion. And what I got was an exhilarating picture of the fact that in the next 100 years, we're going to be able to stop being simply observers of nature, you know, stop simply being gawkers of nature and wondering what is life, what is intelligence, what is matter, to becoming master choreographers, to be able to manipulate life almost at will, to be able to create new substances almost on demand, and to be able to create intelligence practically everywhere in the universe.
0: Well, that's already a big handful. Let us begin with manipulate life.
1: Mm-hmm.
0: Do you believe that the unraveling of the human genome and nanotechnology may lead to a virtual, I guess I don't want to say that we would live forever, but a great life extension?
1: I think there is a definite possibility. Last month, there was this tremendous announcement made that scientists have isolated two genes which are extremely important to understanding why cells age and why we grow old. The first gene was for progeria, which is this bizarre disease that makes children age right before your eyes. Children just barely out of diapers and going to elementary school, dying of old age.
0: I have seen
1: heart attacks.
0: I've seen the phenomena. I've seen pictures. It's incredible.
1: It's incredible. And the gene was isolated last month. And they actually inserted this gene, the counterpart, into yeast and actually made yeast age prematurely. So
0: wow.
1: The gene is now isolated. Also for something called telomerase. Now, telomerase is not something that your listeners have heard about probably, but it will be on the lips of perhaps millions of people. Because telomerase, in some sense, controls the aging of the cell.
0: Can you spell that for me?
1: Yeah, telomerase. And some people are hailing this as perhaps the first of the human age genes. That is, genes which actually control the aging process at the cellular level. Now, this was isolated at MIT and another laboratory. And if you think of the chromosome of a cell sort of like a shoestring, like you put on your shoe.
0: Sure.
1: And the tips of it, you know, those plastic tips that prevent the fraying of your shoestring?
0: Yes.
1: That's your telomeres. And when your plastic tips get shorter and shorter, then it's like a fuse of a time bomb. The cell disintegrates and dies when that plastic tip of the chromosome disappears.
0: Huh.
1: But you see, telomerase allows you to control the age. Instead of dying when the fuse gets too small, like a time bomb, you can make the fuse get bigger. For example, cancer cells have the capability of doing this. Now, this has enormous implications because we can now delay the death of a cell. Cells usually divide about 60, 70 times, and then they go kaput. They just die on you, right?
0: Yes.
1: That's one reason why we age. And that gene was isolated last month, you see? So I'm not saying that we found the cure for aging. All I'm saying is that we've now found several genes that are linked directly to human aging.
0: Professor, is this telomerase, is it the discovery of this the result of the premature aging syndrome?
1: Well, it turns out that in cells, if cells have mutated telomeres, then they will die prematurely. Or if they have mutated telomeres in the other direction, then they live forever. In other words, they actually become cancerous. They keep on dividing and form from a tumor.
0: So then the study of one, what I'm asking is, the study of one produced the second discovery.
1: That's right.
0: Uh-huh.
1: That's right. You got it.
0: That will change. Well, what would that conceivably do if fully developed? What could we expect from that?
1: Well, I interviewed Nobel Prize laureate Walter Gilbert and many directors of laboratory about this, and they're very cautious because they don't want to excite the public and then be let down later, right? But what they say is this is the beginning of isolating genes that control why cells get old and why they eventually die. Previously, it was a mechanism that was unknown. But now we know that every cell has this fuse, like a time bomb, and when the fuse gets smaller, these tips of the shoelace get smaller and smaller until they're no more, then the cell simply dies. And before it dies, it actually becomes senescent. It becomes rickety, old, decrepit, and then it dies.
0: Mm.
1: And you can actually delay that process now. The process can, in fact, be delayed. And that, of course, gives us the ability to control cell aging.
0: What are the best guesses? I mean, if you were to go out on a limb and say it might produce another 20, 30, 40, 50, 100 years of life, what might it do?
1: Oh, I think within 20 years, we'll have most of these age genes isolated. We'll be able to control the age of a cell almost at will at the genetic level. Within 20 years, we'll have almost all of them mapped out. Within 5 years, of course, we'll have most of the human genome mapped out, right?
0: Mm-hmm.
1: And then we'll be able to manipulate them. You know, I interviewed the director of gene therapy at University of Southern California. And he predicts that we'll be able to go to the doctor's office in 20 years and get a shot, just like getting a polio shot.
0: Yes.
1: Except that shot will alter your genes, alter the human genome. So if you have, for example, Tay-Sachs, because you have a Jewish background, or you have sickle cell anemia because you're African-American, or you have cystic fibrosis because you're Caucasian, you'll be able to have this shot. The shot will consist of a small virus. It'll make you perhaps sick for a day or so. But this virus will then inject the correct gene for Tay-Sachs and sickle cell anemia and cystic fibrosis.
0: In other words, they use something like the cold or flu virus as a vector to get it in there.
1: That's right. Exactly. You got it. Okay. So in other words, you take an ordinary flu virus, for example, disarm it so it doesn't cause the flu, inject the correct gene into it, and then inject it into your body, and it becomes like a Trojan horse. A Trojan horse, it works its way into your cells and injects the correct gene and repairs the incorrect gene. Now, of course, this has enormous implications because, of course, parents would like to meddle with the heritage of their children. You know,
0: yes.
1: They give them violin lessons, they give them sports lessons, and think of what you could do if you could manipulate the genome of your kids a bit, make them taller, perhaps a little bit handsomer.
0: Order up outgoing. A basketball player, a musician.
1: Player.
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1: Everybody's ears are going to perk up at this one. We could begin to even reverse the aging process.
2: I think, and this is, again, backed up by scores of scientists who've looked at this thing, that this could be one of the big breakthroughs in aging research on two levels now. First of all, if your organs begin to peter out, right, and your organs begin to fail, we'll be able to grow new ones. And again, this statement comes from a Nobel Prize winner. We can already grow unlimited amounts of skin. You just take a little bit of skin. We can grow about a football field's worth of skin from a few skin cells, okay? Heart valves can now be grown. However, within 20 years, we'll be able to grow artificial livers and kidneys now, okay? Organs that are not so complicated, like the liver, not so complicated.
1: Right.
2: We'll be able to grow them, and kidneys even. And within about 40 years, even the hand and the leg could be grown. And in fact, in Scientific American, there was even a blueprint published as to how to build a real living hand by building a plastic scaffolding, injecting cells that then grow into this plastic scaffolding like children taking to a jungle gym.
1: Wow.
2: And then creating an artificial limb. Seriously now, not the stuff of science fiction, but getting prototypes of this stuff, right? And that means that even as we get older and our limbs begin to break down,
1: they could be replaced.
2: That's right. Now, within about 30, 40 years now, I had one Nobel Prize winner predict that almost every organ of the body, except the brain, that's one thing that's going to be hard to replace, every organ except the brain will have some sort of cellular regeneration mechanism.
1: Well, let me ask this. Let us assume, for the sake of the discussion, that we could regenerate any organ save the brain, and that physically we could go on and on. What would the condition of the brain be? What do we know about that? In other words, now people in their 60s, 70s, sometimes even earlier, begin to get Alzheimer's. The longer we live, the more Alzheimer's we're seeing. Would the brain be able to keep up with it?
2: Well, you know, there have been several tantalizing genetic clues to Alzheimer's. The APO gene, it's not certified yet, but a certain fraction of people who come down with Alzheimer's do have a very specific genetic mutation. And again, if we have gene therapy, we'll be able to take a shot, according to Dr. French Anderson at University of Southern California, and correct some of these genes. But not all Alzheimer's is caused by this defect in this one particular gene, okay? So also, we're beginning to figure out how brain cells can regenerate. You know that as a child, your brain is growing rapidly and brain cells are multiplying, but then it stops, and then brain cells just don't regenerate anymore. Look at Christopher Reeve, right? That horrible accident that he had with the horse. His spinal cord was severed at a certain point. And there's no way known today to regenerate it. But you see, now that we know the DNA of brain cells, and we can tease that apart, we'll eventually find the genes that will kick in cell regeneration. Okay, and already in mice now, we can actually make certain cells in mice regenerate even if their spinal cords are cut. Okay. Now, this is hopeful because one of these days, once we understand how nerve cells, stop reproducing, we'll be able to simply, inject baby brain cells that are growing, just like in a child, into an aging person, and they'll simply regenerate the brain again.
1: Well, I believe they've already attempted at some level that kind of therapy with regards to Alzheimer's, have they not?
2: Some preliminary attempts have been made, right?
1: Fetal brain tissue, that's
2: right. But so far, mixed results. No one is claiming a victory over that horrible disease, right? But all I'm saying is that the top people in the laboratories that I've interviewed are very hopeful that at the cellular level, we'll be able to understand this. Again, within 20 years now, we're not talking about 100, 150 years. We're not talking tomorrow either, but we are talking about within about 20 years, we'll be able to understand the mechanism by which this amyloid protein gums up the brain, how we can then regenerate

0: brain cells and how we can delay the aging process and grow body organs.
1: Do you stick your neck out at all and say delay by how much?
0: Well, we're talking about the potential, you know, most people say the humans can live to be about 120 maximum, right?
1: Right, right.
0: We're talking about doubling it, going into 200.
1: 200? Oh, my.
0: Doubling the human lifespan. Now, again, it's speculative, and again, you know, there are some doctors going on the limb, but I have them on record now.
1: When we come back, I want to ask you about some of the social implications of 240-year-olds wandering around. Professor Michio Kaku is my guest. We've got a lot of ground to cover, so stay right where you are and buckle in.
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1: Actually, with Art Bell and Professor Michio Kaku, and we'll get back to him in just a moment. We're going to talk about 240-year-olds. Also an advisory, there are flash flood warnings for a lot of areas of the Southwest through Arizona, through my area here in Nevada, and parts of California. Hurricane Nora, with winds to 85 miles an hour, gusting higher at times, is moving north at 17 miles per hour, presently located at 26.5 degrees north and 114.8 west, is midway up through the Baja Peninsula. So here we go, folks. Hurricanes in the great American Southwest. What's next? Locusts.
0: Now we take you back to the night of September 24th, 1997, on Art Bell, Somewhere in Time.

0: Now, back to Professor Kaku. I'm trying to sit here and imagine 240-year-olds. At the 240-year-old point, what would then occur? The limbs, the organs are still in pretty good shape, or maybe not, or do you get to 240 and speed rot?
1: Well, you ask a very good question, because when I interviewed these top scientists in aging research, they evoked this image that is actually incorrect of a nation of nursing home patients.
0: Yes.
1: A nation of people that are just barely one foot in the grave, all their organs petering out, but they happen to be 240 years old.
0: And yes.
1: What about Medicare, and what about the strain on the economy, and so on and so forth? And they laughed at that image for two possible reasons, okay? First of all, the organs can be replaced because we will be able to grow organs in that period of time.
0: Right.
1: So we'll be healthy. And telomerase, as I pointed out, is implicated not only for the death of cells, but also for the senescence and cells becoming decrepit. And before they die, they start to lose cellular function. So we can extend cellular function so that the cells become still are supple, they still are functioning, they're active.
0: Right.
1: And you can start to reverse some of the damage from oxidation, for example, in what are called the mitochondria. The point here is that, first of all, we'll be able to keep people relatively vigorous so that they're not decrepit. Second of all, we'll have artificial intelligence. Now, let me explain. We'll be able to have robot nurses and robot helpers and robot doctors. Now, we've all seen science fiction movies, and we've always laughed at how clunky those robots are, and all the predictions that we're going to have robots never panned out, right? But let me tell you right now that I went to MIT and I interviewed the people, the directors at the robotics laboratory. I went to Silicon Valley and I interviewed the top people in Apple and IBM. And they gave me a totally different hook on the future of computers. If you see a science fiction movie, you see this huge, gigantic brain of a machine, and you think that scientists of the future will have these big, gigantic brains, and aliens from outer space will have big computers. That's not the future of computers and artificial intelligence at all. It's going to be the opposite. Computers are going to become invisible in the next century. They're going to become so tiny, you can fit them in your tie clasp. You'll have the power of a supercomputer in your jewelry, in your eyeglasses. The walls, the furniture, the tables, everything will become smart. Now, take a look at electricity, right? When electricity first came along, people thought it was magic, and there was one light bulb in the house when you went home. Now electricity is in the walls. We have batteries that place it in the car.
0: Mm-hmm.
1: It's everywhere. You have about 50 motors in your car, for example. You don't even think about your windshields. You know that your car is electrified. Your house is electrified. You walk into a room and you look for the switch, right?
0: Yes.
1: In the future, you will look for intelligence in the walls, intelligence in the windows, intelligence in the chairs, the glasses. You will assume automatically that when you walk into a room, everything has a certain amount of primitive intelligence.
0: Yes, the question is whether that will become, whether that intelligence will become greater than the one sitting on the couch.
1: Yeah, now that will take time. Now here's the time frame, because these people are very clear about when things are going to kick in. This is not simply a gee whiz science. We're talking about timetables now. Within 20 years, because of what is called Moore's Law, with computer power doubling every 18 months.
0: Oh, yes.
1: Within about 20 years, intelligence will become as common as electricity. We'll go to the supermarket, we'll pick up a six-pack of batteries, and we'll pick up a six-pack of computers. These computers will be the size of a like a tiny little diamond on a diamond ring. They'll be in your tie clasp, your jewelry, your iframe, your glasses. And they'll help you. You'll be able to access the Internet wherever you are. You have smart clothing. The walls will have a screen. You just talk to the walls, and the walls talk back to you. The Internet, which, of course, is this horrible, horrible thing where you can get lost so easily.
0: Yes.
1: In the future, you'll just talk to it, and you simply ask it a question, and it'll respond, just like in a fairy tale. And, in fact, some people think that the future might look like a Disney movie when you talk to the teapot, right, Mrs. Teapot in Beauty and the Beast?
0: Well, doesn't that create a real possibility of sort of a collective consciousness?
1: Yeah, these appliances will talk to each other for the most part. They will anticipate your needs. They're not going to conspire against you like in some movies.
0: No, I understand. You know? When I said collective consciousness, though, we may have talked about this last time. I'm not sure, but Michael Crichton, who I referred to frequently, has a theory that as we become more and more interconnected, and even with the Internet at its current stages, it will actually begin to slow the process of evolution, that there will be 10 major ideas worldwide. There will be the same thought patterns, the same things discussed worldwide. Innovation will slow. Actually, our progress as a race, the human race, will begin to slow. Evolution will slow, not speed up, because of this interconnectivity.
1: Well, I think it could go the opposite direction, too. Right now, if you're a genius in India, for example, you may simply die of starvation and never communicate with the rest of the world, like this guy Ramanujan, one of the greatest mathematicians of the 20th century. He was an obscure Indian and never got anywhere until he went to Cambridge University and then, you know, overturned all of mathematics. Here we have a situation where the Internet is going to be like a magic mirror, a companion, a friend to, you know, 5 billion people on the planet Earth, so that anyone will be able to harness their creative energy, their ideas, their vitality, by talking to this magic mirror on the wall. The magic mirror will talk back to you. It'll have intelligence.
0: In that sense,
1: will free up the creativity of billions of people.
0: What you're saying is not at all far out. Day before yesterday, IBM announced a new chip that will run at 5 times the present speed of the best chip available.
1: Mm-hmm.
0: I have on my wall an interesting item sent to me from a company in Texas with a couple of flaws in it. These are disks. I would say they're about the size of a CD.
1: Mm-hmm.
0: And they have layers of billions, literally billions of transistors on a single disk. I've got two of them here. They're absolutely beautiful. And they would be worth about $500,000 each were it not for these little flaws, apparently. So they sent them off to me as souvenirs.
1: Mm-hmm.
0: And that's where we're headed, isn't it?
1: That's where we're headed. And, you know, in my book, Visions, I lay out the timetable that within 20 years, we'll have invisible computers everywhere. You know, smart rooms, smart tables, smart furniture, smart toasters. Our toasters will toast bread by themselves. They'll turn on the tape recorders, they'll turn on music when you wake up in the morning. Things will be done for you. You'll cyber shop on wall screens that are the size of your wall. TV sets, of course, will disappear. PCs will disappear. Mm-hmm. There'll be PCs, of course, everywhere in your environment. And then within 50 years now, okay, because, you know, we don't see it happening before 50 years, human-like intelligence will begin to emerge. Machines that have common sense. Now, believe it or not, many people have a hard time believing this, but the reason why we don't have robots and the reason why we don't have those clunky things you see in science fiction movies is because of things we take for granted. We take for granted vision, and we take for granted common sense.
0: Mm-hmm.
1: Everybody knows that a child is younger than the mother. Everybody knows that when it rains, you get wet. Everybody knows that animals don't like pain, that people don't like to die. But computers don't know that. You have to tell the computer millions and millions of lines of common sense, that when it rains, you do get wet, that twins age at the same rate.
0: Mm-hmm.
1: There are about 100 million lines of computer code you have to input into a computer to give it common sense that a 10-year-old understands instinctively. 10-year-olds know that animals don't like pain, right? Computers don't know that. You have to tell the computer that, right?
0: All right, question for you.
1: Yeah.
0: When is it possible, or will it be possible, that a computer, as speed and storage increase, will at some point, with enough knowledge, achieve self-awareness?
1: Okay, now we're getting into a murky area.
0: Yeah, oh yes.
1: Where beyond now 50 years, okay, within 50 years, we'll have a software program you put into your computer, and your computer will talk back to you. You can joke with it, you can talk to it, it'll plan your schedule for you, it'll ward off people you don't particularly like, it'll set up appointments, and so on and so forth.
0: Hmm.
1: But then, at what point will it have a will of its own? At what point will it start to say, well, why should I obey this person, right? I'm smarter than he is.
0: Right.
1: Why don't the eye start to take over?
0: Consciousness,
1: right. Now, let me be very clear about this, okay? Most computer scientists believe that consciousness will emerge gradually. It's not going to be one day a computer becomes sentient and says, why should I be the slave? I can be the master, right?
0: Yes.
1: But now within 50 to 100 years, once we have machines that can begin to reason with us and joke with us, right, there is a possible danger that they will have goals. Goals which you put into them, of course, but eventually goals which may diverge from your goals. Right?
0: Which may be modified.
1: Or which may be modified, exactly. And at that point, we are going to have to put in, okay, something similar to Isaac Asimov's three laws of robotics, that you cannot hurt people, you cannot hurt other robots, and you can't do harm, okay? That has to be programmed in, because look at the movie 2001, right? 2001 gave us the future of space travel, that we will have a spaceship that is intelligent. The spaceship itself has intelligence, called
0: sure.
1: HAL 9000.
0: Yes.
1: But then HAL 9000 was given a command that it could not carry out. And the only way it could carry out its command by a human, which was contradictory, was to eliminate the humans. Because it went berserk. It went outside its domain of expertise. This is called the Mesa effect. You know what a Mesa is? Like a table. You fall off the table. When you give a computer like this a command that is outside its logical capabilities, it simply keeps on going.
0: Well, couldn't that, Professor, be the trip for consciousness? In other words, that the computer would be at some point presented with something it could not resolve, which would force it to resolve it, and that process, that very process itself, would birth the beginning of artificial intelligence, or consciousness.
1: It could be, yeah. This is called the Mesa effect, and it's also called negative feedback, so that the things get worse and worse. The computer goes off the deep end and goes mad, literally goes mad, looking for an answer for which there is no answer.
0: Yes.
1: And executing commands that it shouldn't execute, for example, killing humans and creating havoc, like what HAL 9000 did in the movie 2001. But you see, that, I think, is going to be where computers are going to go. We're going to have living spaceships which are living. The walls will have a limited intelligence in it. You will talk to the spaceship. You see, that's the most economical way to run a spaceship.
0: Sure.
1: But you have to be careful that you have some kind of shutoff mechanism so the Mesa effect doesn't get out of control and the computer blindly carries out a command that cannot be carried out unless, of course, you kill humans who gave you the order. You see? So there's a definite shutoff mechanism that has to be put in by hand.
0: All right. Well, that brings me back then to what we discussed at first. Let us assume we get 240-year-olds.
1: Mm-hmm.
0: Let us also assume that present social trends don't change drastically, that each pope who comes along continues to suggest birth control is all wrong,
1: mm-hmm.
0: and our numbers continue to multiply. What are we, 5 or 6 billion, somewhere?
1: Five and a half billion.
0: All right, there you are. And then quickly, if we're not already out of control as a result of population, we would surely be then way out of control. And would it not be true that some computer forced to deal with this problem would certainly conclude there need to be fewer humans?
1: Well, that's a definite possibility. I interviewed some of the UN officials in charge of population because, of course, this book takes us into the next 100 years. And the thinking there is that the world population is going to level off at about double what it is now, at about 11 billion. Now, that's not too comforting for some people.
0: No, it's
1: but
0: not.
1: The reason why it's going to level off is that as people get more prosperous, they have fewer kids. I mean, people have kids because they're poor, they want insurance policy when they're old, and most kids die in infancy in poor countries. So you have lots and lots of kids, of which only a small portion will survive, and they'll support you in old age. But when you become middle class, you want to have radio, television. You want to listen to Art Bell.
0: Yes.
1: You want to have all the luxuries.
0: Yes.
1: You don't want to have to be straddled with 10 kids. You want to have 2 kids.
0: Right.
1: So as nations become developed, that's when they automatically limit their population. That's happened to every country so far. All of Europe, Japan has already seen it. The population is going backwards, in fact. China is now seeing it as peasants become more middle class. And so the population will probably rise and double and then seal off at around 11 billion or so, okay? And, of course, that's going to put a tremendous strain on resources.
0: Mm-hmm.
1: So we have to have genetic engineering to give us better crops and so on and so forth, and we're going to have to be very careful because, you know, pesticides could get out of control. So it is going to be a strain on the world, and by then we'll hopefully have computers that we can communicate with and hopefully have a shutoff mechanism so that they don't get out of control and carry out commands that are not good for us.
0: Right? As in fewer people now.
1: As in fewer people now, right. Now, I mention this, by the way, because the obvious question is, if this book that I've written projects us to 100 years, and if there's intelligent life in outer space, they could be 1,000 years ahead of us, right? Then if we were to make contact at some point with alien life in outer space that are, let's say, 1,000 years ahead of us, we can begin to see the outlines of what their civilization looks like. You know, we're not so primitive anymore on the Earth. You know, we do have supercomputers. You know, we've tinkered with DNA a bit now. We have inklings of what molecules are all about. And we can begin to see sort of what an encounter with an alien civilization would be like. For example, if a spaceship from outer space were to land with computer technology many, many centuries from now, we would expect it to be along this track. That is, its shell would be intelligent. The spaceship is not going to be inert. It's not going to be just a bunch of bolts. It's going to be a living object that you can talk to, and it'll talk back to you. And that there will be objects that have artificial intelligence, and for the most part, flying saucers and whatever will probably be robotic. It's a waste of resources to send humans or aliens on these robotic missions when you can send robots.
0: All right, let us talk for a second about the possibility of contact.
1: Mm-hmm.
0: People like yourself, Professor Kaku and others, would be, of course, in the forefront of that kind of contact. But if this ship, I guarantee you, Professor, came down in the wrong place, and there are plenty of wrong places, whatever walked down the little ramp would be so full of lead that it would never make it to the bottom of the ramp, because there are still so many in our society who would consider these to be devils, manifestations of the devil and evil and all the rest of it, and they'd fill them full of lead, I guarantee it, Doctor.
1: Mm-hmm, right. Well, of course, these civilizations in space, if they are advanced enough, probably know that that's going to happen. If we were to journey into some uncharted area, we may find spears hurled at us, right, by people who think of us as emissaries of the devil.
0: That's right.
1: So physicists have looked at the question of how do you explore outer space if you are an advanced civilization, right? And the verdict is, from every physicist that I've interviewed on this question, the verdict is because there's so many planets out there and because some of them are potentially dangerous, right, as you point out.
0: Sure.
1: The way to do it is to send what are called von Neumann probes. Now, let me go into this. Von Neumann was one of the great mathematicians of the 20th century. He gave us game theory, for example, that allows us to analyze chess and checkers and even business dealings on Wall Street, for example.
0: So he's responsible for Kasparov nearly going off in tears.
1: That's right. It was von Neumann who helped to set that into motion. And he also proved that computers, or what we call Turing machines, that's a scientific term for digital computers, Turing machines can reproduce themselves. Now, this was quite an achievement. It's one of his great scientific proofs in mathematics. Using pure mathematics, he was able to prove that digital computers, you can program them to build copies of themselves.
0: Ah, yes.
1: Now, this is amazing, because if Turing machines are self-replicating, and you create one such machine on a distant factory located on a moon someplace, then, according to this great mathematician, you can create unlimited copies of these things.
0: All right. Hold it right there, and that's what we will pick up on when we get back. My guest is Professor Michio Kaku from New York University, and he will be back shortly. We're talking about the future, and frankly, in a lot of cases, folks, not the far distant future, but a future that may occur within your lifetimes. I'm Art Bell, and this is Coast to Coast AM.
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1: My guest is an amazing man, Dr. Michio Kaku. He is an authority on relativity theory and quantum physics. He is a professor of theoretical physics at the City University of New York. He is also the author of the widely acclaimed bestseller, Hyperspace, which both the New York Times and Washington Post selected as one of the top science books of the entire year. He's also the author of Beyond Einstein and Quantum Field Theory, A Modern Introduction. And he's got a new book called Visions, which looks at the next 100 years, and you can get Visions in nearly any bookstore across the country. Dr. Kaku graduated summa cum laude from Harvard in 1968, received his PhD from Berkeley, has been a professor at CCNY for the past 25 years, co-founder of String Field Theory, author of 9 books and over 70 scientific articles. Dr. Kaku is currently working on completing Einstein's dream of a theory of everything, a single theory which describes everything from protons, neutrons, to DNA. And we're going to ask him in a moment about the theory of everything.
0: Now we take you back to the night of September 24th, 1997, on Art Bell, Somewhere in Time.

0: For the most part of human history, we could only watch, like bystanders, the beautiful dance of nature. But today, we are on the cusp of an epic-making transition from being passive observers of nature to being active choreographers of nature. Michio Kaku, Ph.D., and my guest, Doctor, welcome back.
1: Glad to be on.
0: Well, Von Neumann probe. So if we were to initiate contact or try to make contact, we did send out, you'll recall, a little spacecraft with all kinds of information about our civilization.
1: Mm-hmm.
0: Did we, in effect, in that spacecraft, tell them too doggone much?
1: I think so. I think we should not advertise our existence until we know what's really out there, because after all, look what happened to Montezuma when Montezuma met Cortez. The great Aztec Empire, 5,000 years of civilization, was dissolved within a matter of months, right?
0: So one could make a mistake.
1: That's right. But let me, first of all, just set the framework like before. Let me give you the categorizations of what civilizations we're talking about. The great Russian astrophysicist Nikolai Kardashev ranked civilizations into three basic types. And then we can talk about encounters with the various types.
0: All right.
1: A type 1 civilization is a planetary civilization. It gets energy from the entire planet. It can, for example, control the weather, so we wouldn't have an El Nino problem.
0: Right.
1: It can mine the ocean. It gets its energy from inside the Earth. A total planetary energy is what a type 1 civilization is. A type 2 civilization exhausts the power of a planet. They have to go to a star. And they control and manipulate stellar energy. This is not just getting a suntan at the beach via the sun. This is having, you know, starships, so that you just grab a chunk of the sun and put it into your gas tank and take off. So when Junior borrows the starship, Junior borrows a few white dwarfs and puts it in his gas tank, right?
0: Mm-hmm.
1: That's a type two. A type three civilization exhausts the power of a star. Even a star is not big enough for them. They have colonized many, many star systems, and they're galactic. Okay, they get their energy from galaxies. That's a type 3 civilization. Now, on this scale, you can see that we are type 0. We're nothing on this scale.
0: Right.
1: We get our energy from dead plants, in other words, coal and oil. However, we can see that within about 200 years, we can see the beginning of a type 1 civilization. And that's how I end my book, Visions, by the way, by saying that the great romance of science and technology, unless we really blow it, will take us within 100, 200 years to a type 1 civilization.
0: There is but one moment, please.
1: Mm-hmm.
0: And that is, I'm recalling our previous conversation, and you said, I think I asked you, what, being absolutely frankly honest, are the odds of our achieving type 1? One might imagine that there are many, many type zeros that get blown away before they get anywhere near type one, or maybe when they get near type one. And I asked you, what are the chances we'll make it to type one? You said not very good.
1: Not very good, right. The reason being as follows. Type zero civilizations in our galaxy is probably, you know, dime a dozen. There are probably thousands of type zero civilizations that rise from the swamp.
0: Right.
1: The problem is, eventually they discover chemicals, and they discover element one, element two, element three. They just go up the chart. It's inevitable until they hit element 92, which is uranium. Uh-huh. And with uranium comes the ability to blow themselves apart, and with a hydrocarbon chemistry and plastics, as Dustin Hoffman discovered in the movie The Graduate, with plastics, you get pollution. And either they can pollute themselves to death or they can blow themselves apart by settling old racial, sectarian, nationalist, fundamentalist scores with nuclear weapons.
0: Yes.
1: So type zero civilizations are very cheap. There are probably a lot of them out there, just like us, who are then entering this danger period, this transition to type one, when we do have nuclear weapons, when we do have pollution. So the generation alive right now is perhaps the most important generation that's ever walked the surface of the Earth, because they are the ones who will determine whether or not we make this great transition to type 1 status without blowing ourselves up.
0: This is an obvious question that will probably get you in lots of trouble, but I've got to ask it. It's from Mark in Santa Monica, California, and he asks, would you please, Art, tell Dr. Kaku that a theory of everything, including protons, neutrons, and DNA, already exists? It's called God.
1: Okay, let me try that one, okay?
0: Yeah, sure.
1: Okay. Einstein himself believed that what he was doing was reading the mind of God, that there are mysterious laws that were given to us at the instant of creation, and that his job was to read these laws and to find out what the thinking was that went into creating the universe. So Einstein believed in God. He did not believe in the God of intervention, the God that answers prayers, the God of Isaac, Jacob, and Moses that performs miracles. However, he believed in the God of harmony, the God of beauty, the God of simplicity. And he felt so deeply about this that he was chasing after the fundamental theory that would give everything and explain how God created the universe and the cosmos and the simplicity of it all.
0: Mm-hmm.
1: Now, so far, scientists have been able to get the basic laws down to the quantum theory and relativity. However, these two great formalisms, relativity, which gives us black holes and the Big Bang, and the quantum theory, which gives us the atomic bomb and transistors and atomic physics, they don't like each other. We have two polar opposites, the theory of the very big and the theory of the very small. It's as if nature had a left hand and a right hand, and the two hands didn't communicate.
0: Yes.
1: Why would God have two hands, a God that has a right hand that talks about black holes and quasars and galaxies, and a left hand that governs atoms and molecules, and the two hands don't coordinate with each other?
0: Hmm.
1: That was Einstein's dream. And today we think we have it. We think we can read the mind of God now. But to do that, you have to go into hyperspace. And that was a subject of my earlier book. We have to go to 10-dimensional hyperspace, which I think is fantastic. But we do have to go to higher dimensions. There's not enough room in the three dimensions that we're familiar with to accommodate all the forces of nature.
0: Mm-hmm. All right. Well, then, this should be a good follow-up. Dear Art, Michio Kaku is one of the world's greatest theoretical nuclear physicists. I have 1,000 questions, but I'll limit it to 2. 1. The theory of parallel universes is an intense area of research in contemporary theoretical physics. Ask the professor, in simpler terms, of course, and I don't know that I can do that, of the idea that the sum of the wave functions of these other shadow universes might be related to dark matter present, not only in our universe, but in other universes as well.
1: Well, that's a pretty advanced question. When we were in high school, we learned that all the chemicals in the universe are made out of atoms, and there are only about 100 different types of atoms. And we were very smug about that, right? You had to recite that on your high school exam. Well, that's wrong. You can go back to your high school teacher and tell them that most of the universe, 90% of it, in fact, is made out of dark matter, matter which is invisible, but it has weight. In other words, if I were to hold dark matter in front of you, it would be invisible. You would have a handful of nothing. But if I dropped it on your foot, you'd say, ouch. You'd feel it.
0: Yeah.
1: Okay. Now we know that our galaxy, the Hubble Space Telescope confirmed this, by the way, our own galaxy and galaxies we see in outer space are surrounded by a halo. We didn't know this before, by the way. A halo, 90% of the mass is concentrated in this large halo surrounding galaxies. And galaxies we now know are much bigger than what you see. What you see is a tiny little saucer, but surrounding it is something 10 times bigger, which is the dark matter. And the Hubble Space Telescope has now actually seen deflections of sunlight and starlight through this sphere surrounding the galaxy. That's called dark matter.
0: Okay? Right. Okay.
1: Now, so we know that the universe is full of dark matter, and that may eventually determine whether our universe dies in a big crunch, a fiery big crunch, or the big chill, that is, we all freeze to death billions of years from now. You know, the poets have always asked, will the universe end in fire or ice? Well, we physicists don't know. If it ends in fire, that's called the big crunch, when all the stars collapse. It's called the big chill if the universe expands and expands forever and the stars blink out and it gets very cold out there. But dark matter may solve the mystery. If there's enough dark matter, we will have a big crunch. If there's not much dark matter, we will have the big chill. So what happens to the universe may in turn be determined by dark matter. Now, about parallel universes, that takes us into another realm. Our universe is apparently a bubble. In the same way that Columbus showed that the Earth was round, people thought the Earth was infinite in those days, right?
0: Right, sure.
1: Flat. Columbus showed the Earth was really a bubble. If you went in one direction, pretty soon you came back and met met the Spain in the other direction, right?
0: Sure.
1: You fire a bullet, it eventually comes back and hits you in the back of your head.
0: Mm-hmm.
1: Einstein comes along and says the universe is a bubble. You fire a flashlight in one direction, and the flashlight hits you in the back of your head. So the farthest star in the universe is our sun, and the farthest object in the universe is the back of your head.
0: Huh. Okay?
1: So light goes completely around the universe like a bubble, just like what Columbus said. Einstein says that light can now go around the bubble and hit you in the back of your head. Now the question is, are there other bubbles out there? Okay. Now, of course, historically we said no, but now a majority of cosmologists say yes.
0: All right, another bubble equating to another or a parallel universe.
1: That's right. This is called the multiverse now. This is now the majority opinion within cosmologists. You're talking about people like Alan Guth, Sir Martin Rees, Stephen Hawking has written a whole book about parallel universes.
0: Indeed.
1: Right. This is the dominant position now within cosmology that what happened before the Big Bang, before God said, let there be light, right? Before that instant, there were other bubbles frothing out of nothing, little bubbles coming out of the vacuum like boiling water. Think of water boiling, right? With universes being created all the time, just springing out of nothing.
0: So God might have said, let there be light in number 10.
1: That's right. Or in the multiverse.
0: Yes.
1: Right? The universe of universes. Uni means one. Now we're talking about a multiverse of universes, right? So I end my book, Visions, speculating now about the far future, now 500 years from now, when we may have enough energy to perhaps leave our bubble. Okay.
0: All right, but before we leave our bubble, let me get to question two of this factor, which is a good one, fits right in here.
1: Mm-hmm.
0: We're talking about transportation. Stephen Hawking once hinted at a type of communication between universes. Mm-hmm. If this is true, by what process did he allude to, or for this matter, what are your thoughts on interdimensional communication prior to transportation communication?
1: Right. Well, I think this person understands the sheer difficulty of opening up holes in space. In Alice in Wonderland, we had this magic looking glass that connected Oxford with Wonderland, and you walk through the frame of the looking glass to an alternate universe, right?
0: Yes.
1: Today, we physicists believe that you can open up holes in space the same way that Alice had this looking glass, except that it's the frame of the looking glass that's the key. The simplest example would be a black hole. In the older days, we thought that a star would die and collapse to a dot, and that's the end of that. You fall into that dot, and you're crushed.
0: Sure.
1: That's the old picture. We don't believe that anymore. Because stars spin. Galaxies spin very rapidly. And we've now photographed 12 black holes in outer space, 12
0: mm-hmm.
1: of them.
0: Yes.
1: And beautiful pictures from the Hubble Space Telescope of M87, by the way. Gorgeous photographs. And they are spinning rings. And we think that at the middle of this spinning disk, there is this frame of the looking glass, such that if you fall through it, you don't fall through a dot, you fall through a ring. It's a ring of neutrons that's rotating very rapidly. Centrifugal force, by the way, prevents it from collapsing because it rotates very rapidly.
0: Mm-hmm.
1: And if you were to fall through it, you'd wind up in another dimension, wind up on another part of the universe. Now, that was Jodie Foster's machine in the movie Contact.
0: You bet.
1: Okay, now I know that. Because Carl Sagan, who was a friend of mine, asked us in his book, you know, he was stuck. You know, he was writing this science fiction novel about contact, and he had a problem. How do you go across millions of light years or thousands of light years without having to wait thousands of years and millions of years? And we told him it's very simple. You would have to access the power of a star and open up a wormhole. Okay. However, we were also very careful to tell him that the energy necessary to open up this wormhole is not to be found on the Earth.
0: Mm-hmm.
1: Don't believe any inventor who says, I found a wormhole in my basement. The energy is beyond anything on the Earth.
0: All right.
1: About the energy of a star.
0: But again, the question was, rather than traveling through a wormhole, mm-hmm. what are the possibilities of, and I'm just reaching now, some sort of communication that would, in effect, be thrust through that hole, allowing communication prior to transportation.
1: Yes, before we put any humans through one of these things, right, we're going to have to test it. mainly tested first by sending subatomic particles through, you know, very, very simple radiation through such an instability, and to see what happens at the other end, because, of course, these things could be unstable. That's one of the sources of controversy among scientists right now. How long will this hole stay open? Some physicists have claimed that when you walk through this hole, it'll collapse on you. And, of course, that's horrible. If you send, you know, a test pilot through this wormhole and it collapsed on them, they can't come back.
0: Right. Right.
1: So the recommendation has always been send subatomic particles first. That's almost for free. That's very easy to do, okay, and to see whether or not the wormhole stays open when you send the things like that. Then later you can send instruments and see whether you can come back.
0: Okay? How far away is M80?
1: Well, M87 is the galaxy that we have photographed, and it's very far away. It's about 30, 40, 50 million light years away. So traveling like a flashlight would take you about 50 million years to get there. But we think that black holes could be quite close to us. The center of our own galaxy, by the way, which is only about 30,000 light years away, the center of our galaxy is probably a black hole. We have one right in our backyard. So we're beginning to realize that black holes could be quite common in the universe. And that's one way to do it. Another way to do it, which was proposed recently by the physicists at Caltech, is to use something called exotic matter, which would have anti-gravity. It falls up rather than falling down.
0: Hmm.
1: Now, I'll be very frank. I've never seen anything fall up. I've only seen things fall down ever since I was a child, right?
0: Right.
1: But in principle, if you could find exotic matter somewhere deep in the Earth, for example, you could build a stargate with it. The mathematics is quite straightforward on this, and you could perhaps build a stargate out of exotic matter.
0: All right, we'll get back to that in a second. With regard to black holes, which you say are rings, rotating rings, which makes sense and sure sounds like contact, if you were to go through a black hole, would you be engaging in a sort of a dimensional crapshoot? In other words, there would be no predetermined way of knowing where you'd end up, would there?
1: Well, there is. If you solve the equations very carefully for Einstein's theory, you can actually show where you wind up on the other end. So it's not totally, you know, holding your nose and closing your eyes and jumping in and saying Geronimo, right?
0: Yes.
1: It's not quite like that. However, you have to know everything about the black hole. You have to know how it formed. You have to know its weight. You have to know how fast it's spinning. And that you may not know. You may not know these things, right? In which case, it is a crapshoot. You don't know what's on the other end of this thing, okay? However, in that famous episode of Star Trek in The City on the Edge of Forever,
0: yes,
1: Captain Kirk leaped into the wormhole and found, a world before World War II, and he met Joan Collins on the other end of the wormhole.
0: Hmm.
1: So in some sense, we do know what's on the other end of at least one wormhole, and that is Joan Collins in the series Star Trek.
0: Well, is it not possible, though, that the properties in some other dimension would be so dissimilar that we virtually could not exist in that continuum?
1: Yes and no. If the wormhole connects our universe with itself, like a handle, you know, think of a donut, right, where you wind up, you know, you go back into the universe back to itself again. So you would simply go from point A to point B in the same universe, and laws of physics are the same.
0: I understand. All right. Stay right where you are. Hold on. We're at the bottom of the hour. We have to break here. Clock says we have to break. Sorry. Dr. Michio Kaku is my guest. I'm Art Bell from the High Desert. This is Coast to Coast AM with a hurricane approaching.
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1: And my guest is one of our nation's premier theoretical physicists, Dr. Michio Kaku. We'll get back to him in a moment.
0: Now we take you back to the night of September 24th, 1997, on Art Bell, Somewhere in Time.

0: right. We were discussing what might occur if you were to pop out of a black hole into another dimension where everything is virtually different, where all the laws of physics are virtually different. That wouldn't be such a good idea, would it, Doctor?
1: No, that wouldn't be a good idea, because the atoms of your body may not be stable, in which case the atoms will fall apart. Now, within our universe, the universe of our bubble that we see around us, the laws of physics are pretty much the same. We don't see any big difference going from one part of a universe to another with our telescopes.
0: Right.
1: However, if you go between bubbles now, it is possible to open up a wormhole to go between bubbles, which is still quite controversial. Then, of course, the laws of physics could change dramatically. You go to what is called the false vacuum. A new vacuum state emerges, in which case atoms will dissolve and reform. And quarks, for example, may not be stable, in which case new forms of matter could exist. So that, of course, is a real wild card, not just going into a black hole and winding up in some part of the universe where you don't know where, but winding up in a universe where your atoms may not be stable and may reconfigure into a new thing, or, for that matter, new laws of science opening up, in which case you've got to be very careful. Now, I'm also careful in all my books to state that the civilization that could do this kind of fantastic maneuvering between dimensions would probably be like a Type 2 or a Type 3 civilization. Even a Type 1 civilization would be quite hard-pressed to manipulate stars and to combine them and to reform them, to open up these wormholes. But for a Type 2 civilization that already has mastered the power of a star, this would be child's play with them.
0: All right. Well, then a good question is, if there are Type 2 and Type 3 civilizations, why have they not yet visited us?
1: Well, quite a few physicists believe that they already have, and they have probably visited our moon. Now, let me explain.
0: All right.
1: If you are a Type 2 or Type 3, looking at all the stars and billions of possible worlds to look at, you would send robots to these things, and you would use nanotechnology to build things perhaps no bigger than the palm of your hand.
0: Sure.
1: Land on a moon, because a moon has low escape velocity. It's very easy to leave and enter. And plus, it doesn't rain on the moons, so that you're not going to have rust, and you're not going to have degradation and erosion. So you land on a moon that then monitors that whole solar system, you see? And then, of course, this little robot then makes copies of itself. It makes a little factory, and it makes copies of itself, and then they fly off to other moons and other solar systems. That's the most efficient way to look for new planets, because most planets are probably dead. Most planets are probably too far from the sun, too close to the sun, where there's no liquid water. You only want to have solar systems that have liquid water on them, because liquid water is a universal solvent that dissolves hydrocarbons that make DNA possible.
0: So you've got self-replicating probes, in effect.
1: That's right. Landing on the moon. Now, there is some debate among scientists. I've interviewed quite a few physicists that believe that on our own moon, there may be such a self-replicating probe.
0: 2001. Here we are again.
1: That's right. Just been sitting there for thousands of years monitoring our solar system. And there would be an alarm clock on this device, which signals the transition between Type 0 to Type 1, okay? Because a Type 0 civilization is not that interesting. They're like barbarians, like we are, right? Not much energy to speak of. But a Type 1 is quite interesting. A Type 1 civilization is planetary, quite mature, has planetary energy, and could have space probes go around the solar system. So that's the trigger. This alarm clock on the moon would trigger when the natives are smart enough to reach the moon, you see? And that, of course, is what happens in the movie 2001 when they touch the monolith. The monolith is, in fact, this von Neumann probe. So that's the most efficient way to explore the system, with robotic, self-replicating probes that land on the moon. And when the natives are smart enough to reach the moon and make contact with the probe sends a signal to the mother planet saying the natives have now made the transition from Type 0 to Type 1, so let's talk to these people. These people are not very interesting. We can learn from them and have a dialogue with them, you see?
0: Mm-hmm.
1: And so that's why there's some debate. I've interviewed several physicists that believe that when we colonize the moon, we may pick up remnants of previous visitations. And again, it's the simplest thing to do because it's easy to land, easy to leave. The Earth has higher gravity, be harder to leave the Earth, plus there's erosion. You leave a probe on the Earth, it rusts after a while, right? And over a million years, you know, even the crust of the Earth begins to change. But the moon is quite stable, you know. And that's why lunar probes are probably the way in which these Type 2 civilizations actually probe most of the galaxy.
0: How would we, as a matter of interest, discern the difference between a probe found on the moon and an artifact that might have been left over in some way from whatever the moon once was?
1: Well, this device would be based on nanotechnology, right? Because we're talking about a very lightweight probe and millions of them just being scattered throughout the heavens to search for liquid water in different solar systems. So if we stumbled across one of these things, they may not be very big. They may be as big as your hand on one hand, or maybe as big as a monolith in the movie 2001, right? But you would see regularity and patterns. You would see that there's tremendous complexity in this machine, that even at the molecular level, there's circuits at the molecular level in this device, a very complicated device that scans the entire solar system.
0: Mm-hmm.
1: Now, our satellites today are gradually attaining that capability. We are scanning the Earth with our satellites. We're getting very good at it.
0: Oh, yes.
1: Our satellites are getting very small. But you can imagine that in a few hundred years from now, we'll be able to scan solar systems with devices that are no bigger than a basketball, you see? And that's what we think may be on our moon. Again, this is speculation. No one can prove it.
0: All right, here's somebody with a criticism for you.
1: Yeah.
0: Quote, I find, it's from Tim in Orlando, I find the good doctor's scientific egocentrisms rather appalling. How can we make such predictions about other possible civilizations? It assumes that all life is based on carbon and evolves the same way as man. Is it not more likely that life is very much more diverse and evolves very much unlike humans have evolved on Earth?
1: Yes, I think he raises a valid point. But you see, I'm talking about energy. You know, forget carbon for the moment. Energy has to come from someplace. It comes from a planet. It comes from a star. It comes from a galaxy. There's no other choice. That's all there is. So even if you forget carbon, you're talking about type 1, type 2, in type 3, because that's the only energy source available.
0: No matter what it would be based on.
1: That's right. Now, carbon is special because it has four bonds. And because it has four bonds, like Tinker Toys you played with when you were a child, you can make all sorts of erector sets and carnival-like devices and boats and cars with it because it has four bonds. Silicon has four bonds. So it's conceivable that other chemicals based on four bonds can also create elaborate molecules.
0: Mm-hmm.
1: But to create self-replicating molecules like DNA does require something like carbon or something like silicon. So I'm not going to say they're going to look like us. That would be, of course, egocentric, anthropomorphic. They may not look anything like us. But the point is that they're eventually going to come up with energy requirements. They have to have energy for their engines. And that means planetary energy, stellar energy, or galactic energy, which is type 1, type 2, and type 3. There's no other choice.
0: All right. Let's go back to exotic matter, which you mentioned. Here's Bob up in state of Washington who says, hey, Art, relating to exotic matter, please ask Dr. Kaku about the cloud of antimatter just found in our own galaxy. What does that do to his string theory?
1: Okay, as we know from astronomical observations, there is a beautiful fountain of antimatter that is streaming slightly off-center from...
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0: 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And now, Art Bell.
1: And what A, B, C correspond to in terms of frequencies, right? Well, the Greeks wanted to explain the universe this way. They thought that it was so beautiful, these strings, that the universe could be explained as vibrating strings.
2: Yes.
1: They never got anywhere because they didn't understand light. They didn't understand gravity. They didn't understand the nuclear force. Well, today we think that these little strings vibrating in hyperspace, 10-dimensional hyperspace, can explain everything because one frequency corresponds to an electron. Another frequency corresponds to a quark. And, of course, how many frequencies are there? An infinite number of them, right? And that explains the infinite number of particles that we see in the universe. You know, we have so many damn particles, right? Protons, neutrons,
2: yes.
1: Quarks, pi mesons, and Oppenheimer, the great scientist, once said that we should give the Nobel Prize to the physicist who does not discover a new particle that year. Well, now we have a simple explanation of why there are so many damn particles. They're nothing but notes on a super string, a very tiny string. And it's a marvelous idea. People are kicking themselves saying, why didn't I think of that? But there's a price you pay. And the price you pay that it only vibrates in hyperspace. It cannot vibrate in four dimensions. Mm. It only vibrates in 10-dimensional hyperspace, which means that there's enough room now to accommodate light and gravity and the nuclear force. The forces now are accommodated because we have more dimensions. And when these higher dimensions vibrate, you get forces.
2: All right, let me quickly interrupt you here and pass on a message. Last night, my guest was Boris Said.
1: Mm-hmm.
2: Boris Said wanted to pass on greetings to you, said he knows you.
1: That's right.
2: And,
1: I know Boris.
2: And Boris has been doing a lot of work with the pyramids.
1: That's right.
2: And with acoustics in the pyramids.
1: Mm-hmm.
2: And it would seem that the vibrational level or frequency in the pyramids is very close to that of our Earth in the low hertz areas, 7, 8, 9 hertz, somewhere in there.
1: Mm-hmm.
2: And does that fit in with what you're discussing right now in any way?
1: It does in the sense that these strings, when they vibrate, create matter, and matter itself vibrates.
2: Mm-hmm.
1: So all vibrations can ultimately be reduced down to the vibrations of these superstrings. So all the harmonies, all the symphony that we see around us called the universe, right, is much simpler than we were ever led to believe. Including the harmonies of the Earth, harmonies we see in space, they can all be reduced to elemental harmonies, going back to the Greeks, the Pythagoreans they were called.
2: Mm-hmm.
1: And the Pythagoreans were onto something. And that is that the vibrations of these tiny strings can, in fact, explain quarks. In fact, Murray Gell-Mann is the founder of the quark model. He's the man who coined the word quark. And I talked to him. He's a friend of mine. And I said, Murray, do you think that the quark model is the ultimate theory of everything? And he said, well, of course not. We all know that quarks are an approximation, and they're very good, but ultimately, it's strings. Ultimately, it's strings vibrating in hyperspace.
2: Mm-hmm.
1: So many Nobel laureates have already said that this is the simplest explanation for why we have matter, matter which vibrates, matter which resonates, and that's why we have this symphony called the universe.
2: Is it possible, and I know I'm reaching, that a type of time travel or a type of travel might be achieved, and I'm reaching now toward the original reason for the pyramids. Boris Said and many others believe the pyramids are not burial places at all, but rather specific resonators at very important points on the Earth with a purpose that we have not yet discerned.
1: Mm-hmm. Okay, let me say this. The pyramids have fascinated physicists. Walter Alvarez, winner of the Nobel Prize, even brought a particle detector into the main pyramid of Giza.
2: Yes.
1: And detected cosmic rays, because if they're hidden chambers in a certain direction, they're going to be more cosmic rays, because of course it's air, not solid limestone, right?
2: Mm-hmm.
1: And so by looking at the fact that cosmic rays came in at different angles, at different intensities, he could figure out where all the hidden chambers were, okay? And by putting several of these spark chambers, he was able to triangulate all the hidden chambers.

0: chambers of the pyramids. Unfortunately, he did not find any new ones. He wanted to find a new chamber that would maybe be called the Alvarez chamber, right?
1: Yes.
0: But unfortunately, he just found the known chambers this way, okay? Now, about time travel, okay? We physicists historically would laugh at the idea of time travel.
1: That's right.
0: But I'll be very frank. Einstein's equations allow for time travel. Now, if you don't believe me, read Einstein's memoirs. He states flatly in his memoirs, "I am disturbed," he said, "that there are solutions found by Gödel, Kurt Gödel, the greatest mathematical logician in the last 1,000 years. Kurt Gödel found the first time travel solution of Einstein's equations, so it bothered him. But he died thinking that they weren't practical. You couldn't do anything with them, so why bother? Since then, we found hundreds of other solutions which allow for time travel. And again, we're talking about a type 2 civilization. No one's talking about an inventor announcing a time machine tomorrow in his basement. We're talking about maybe our descendants, many, many generations from now, wanting to visit old grandpa, many times removed, Art Bell, to find out what it was like to live in the end of the 20th century, right? Or maybe aliens and out of space, specifically type 2 and type 3, with the capability of opening up holes in space and time. So this is no longer conjectural. Well, it is conjectural, but we now have blueprints. We now have equations. We now have proposals.
1: What we don't have is the power.
0: That's right. The fundamental problem is gasoline. It takes energy to power the machine. So even if you build this time machine, there's a problem. You have to have an engine. You have to have gasoline for it. And the gasoline, like I said before, is either going to be a star, or it's going to be this new form of matter. It's called exotic matter, negative matter. It goes by different names. But basically, it's matter which falls up rather than down. It's antimatter. And so far, I've never seen any. But these are the engines, the gasoline that would power the engine of such a time machine.
1: Yes, but not very long ago, just years ago, we started with a spark transmitter. Mm-hmm. Then we used vacuum tubes, mm-hmm. which required immense amounts of energy to achieve what we can now achieve with, 100 or 200 milliamps with solid-state devices. So
0: right.
1: Could there not be a quantum leap that would allow what you're thinking would require a great amount of energy with a much smaller amount of energy?
0: That's right. There's some speculation about this. You know, we physicists wanted to build the super collider outside Dallas, Texas.
1: I recall.
0: And Ronald Reagan really pushed hard for it. But,
1: I recall.
0: It was canceled.
1: Yes.
0: $11 billion machine was canceled outside Dallas, Texas.
1: What could we have done with it?
0: Well, we would have been able to open up a window to creation. We would have been able to open up the conditions of the Big Bang, you know, and this is the closest we would have come to creation that we can do on the planet Earth. Now, that machine still cannot access this the other dimensions. That would require 10 to the 19 billion electron volts. That's one with 19 zeros after it, by the way, if you want to write it out.
1: No, thank you.
0: That's a lot of energy, right? Now, on the other hand, there have been proposals to build new kinds of accelerators based on laser beams and plasmas. Now, I've looked at the designs, I went through the equations, and I'm not convinced. But there are some people who claim that maybe high-powered lasers can take us near these fabulous kinds of energies, right? My attitude is that, hey, you know, in outer space, it's probably there, you know, type 2 civilizations and type 3 civilizations use this all the time, probably. You know, they have this kind of energy. For us, it's inconceivable, you know. Let me give you another example. Isaac Newton, hundreds of years ago, was the first man who could calculate what it would take to jump to the moon. Believe it or not, cows cannot jump to the moon, but if you travel 25,000 miles per hour, you can go to the moon.
1: Mm-hmm.
0: Newton was the first human who could calculate that number. But what did he have in merry old England of 1640? Horses, carriages, right?
1: Right.
0: Well, that's what I feel like. I can calculate the energy necessary to open up a hole in space and perhaps access the 10th dimension. But what do we have today? Horses, called hydrogen bombs. Horses. Called Saturn rockets. That's all we have is horses. So we physicists can dream, but hey, you know, we live on the Earth. There are limited resources on the Earth. Our machine was canceled. So we're going to be, unfortunately, theorizing about these things rather than building any machines for many a year.
1: All right. Some time ago you said they didn't understand gravity. I'm not sure I understand gravity. The implication being we now understand gravity. What is, Professor, what is gravity?
0: Very simply, if I take a sheet of paper and put and crumple it up, right, and put an ant on it,
1: yes,
0: the ant would walk on the sheet of paper saying that there's a force tugging on me. You know, every time I go over a fold, I get tugged to the left, I get tugged to the right. There's this force. I can't walk in a straight line. I walk like a drunk, right? Now, we laugh at the ant. There's no force at all. It's space that's curved. It's space that's stretched, wrinkled. And we laugh at the ant because the ant only has two-dimensional eyes, eyes that can only see on the sheet of paper.
1: All right, I'll tell you what. We're entering an area that I really want to talk about, and we're at the top of the hour, and we're going to start to take calls, but I want to finish this up with you, so hang tight. Good long break here, and we'll be right back to you, Doctor. Dr. Michio Kaku, Professor Kaku, is my guest. He is a theoretical physicist, and we've been all over the place, but oh my, what a ride, huh? So when we come back, we'll talk a bit about gravity, and then I'll get the phone lines open and let you all ask questions. And by now, you should have quite a few. From the high desert, threatened now with a hurricane, this is Coast to Coast AM.
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1: Here I am once again. Again, those of you in the American Southwest, where I am, I know it's weird, but it's happening. Hurricane Nora, winds 85 miles an hour, gusting higher, headed north now at 17 miles per hour, and expected probably midway up the Baja Peninsula, expected to come slamming into Arizona, parts of California and Nevada and Utah. So, just what we needed, huh, folks? A hurricane.
0: 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Tonight, an encore presentation of Coast to Coast AM from September 24th, 1997.

0: right, here once again is Dr. Kaku from New York. Doctor, we were talking about an ant crawling around a crumpled piece of paper, discerning that he's having a hard time.
1: Right. You see, when people think of Einstein, they kind of blink out and say, wow, I'll never be able to understand that. But it's actually quite simple what he was trying to get across. Now, if you're an ant, think of yourself as an ant. You have two-dimensional eyes. You can only see in a plane. And if you're walking on a crumpled sheet of paper, you're tugged to the left and you're tugged to the right, and you cannot walk in a straight line.
0: Mm-hmm.
1: Well, the ant would say there's a force. There's a mysterious thing called force, which is yanking me to the left and yanking me to the right. But we, with three-dimensional eyes, looking down on the ant, you know, we laugh and we say, well, look, there's no force at all. It's just the curving of the paper. That's all it is.
0: Yes.
1: So what Einstein said is that it's the curving of space that causes objects to move. Now, you see, objects move when they're touched. When you touch something, it moves, right? Everybody knows that objects move when you touch it.
0: Right.
1: But gravity is different. You know, things move without being touched. And Newton himself realized that that was a defect in his theory. The Earth moves without being touched, and balls drop to the floor without being touched.
0: Mm-hmm.
1: But here comes Einstein saying, no, there is something touching the Earth. There is something touching the ball, and that is space itself. It's invisible. That's why you can't see it. But it's space itself that's curved, that's causing the object to fall to the ground, you see?
0: You're implying that gravity is a push?
1: Caused by the bending of space.
0: Not a pull, as we conventionally thought.
1: That's right. It's a push. Objects move when they're pushed, and it's actually the bending of space which is pushing the object. And that's why if an ant tries to walk on a crumpled sheet of paper, it's impossible, right? And that's because it's being jostled by space itself, that is, the sheet of paper. Now, we can't see it because our eyeballs are also three-dimensional, and it's three dimensions that's being curved. If you had four-dimensional eyes, you could then see very clearly that its space is being curved. But unfortunately, we don't have four-dimensional eyes, and we can't see it. So for the most part, it's invisible.
0: All right. From London, Ontario, Canada, this question.
1: Mm-hmm.
0: What about the speed of light? With a 10-dimensional multi-universe,
1: mm-hmm.
0: is then our speed of light just a maximum constant wave made up of other dimensional waves interfering either destructively or constructively?
1: Well, I know what he's getting at. I know he would like to say that we can go faster than the speed of light in other dimensions.
0: Yes.
1: But at least in the string theory, at least in this theory, which is the leading and, in fact, only theory to explain all of Einstein's theory, light travels at the speed of light in all dimensions. So you cannot whiz your way through faster than the speed of light in higher dimensions. What you can do is take a shortcut through higher dimensions. Take the same sheet of paper and fold it in half. Then, of course, you can leap across the fold, you see? That way you actually apparently went faster than the speed of light without violating any principle.
0: You didn't really, though.
1: You didn't really, that's right. You mm-hmm. punched a hole in the sheet of paper and hopped across rather than taking the long way, which is to go across the sheet of paper tediously. And that's how space warps do it.
0: People will constantly call me up and taunt me with this, and then we'll go to the phones. They will say, if you're traveling very near the speed of light, or just
1: right.
0: about right up at the speed of light,
1: right.
0: and you're in effectively a car or a spaceship and flip on your headlights,
1: right.
0: what happens?
1: Okay, the headlight in front of you also travels at the speed of light. Okay, now, of course, you may say to yourself, well, that's impossible, because I'm going near the speed of light myself. I should see this thing, you know, going very slow. The problem is your brain also slows down. And because your brain slows down, okay, light then travels at the speed of light no matter where you move, where are you from. Because whenever you try to catch up to a speed of light, catch up to a light beam, your brain slows down. So it always seems to move away from you at the speed of light. And that was the key observation, by the way, that Einstein made. Up to that point, people didn't want to play with space, I mean time. They thought that time was beat uniformly throughout the universe. You know, a second on the moon is a second on the Earth,
0: yes.
1: a second on Mars.
0: Yes.
1: Einstein disproved that. And we can actually measure it, by the way. A clock on the moon beats faster than a clock on the Earth. And a clock in space beats a little bit faster than a clock on the Earth, depending upon its velocity. We've measured these things now. So it's no longer speculation. We do know that time does slow down. faster you move. And that explains the paradox of how light can go at the same speed no matter what speed you are moving.
0: Suppose I'm able to travel at or near the speed of light for 10 or 20 years,
1: right,
0: and then do the same thing and return to Earth with a total travel time of 40 years, or covering nearly 40 light years.
1: Right.
0: When I get back to Earth, what will have occurred?
1: Well, the Earth may have aged millions of years, depending upon how long you were in flight. Your clock on your spaceship may only average a very brief amount of time. Let's say you want to go to the nearest star that's 4 light years away.
0: Yes.
1: And you travel near the speed of light.
0: Yes.
1: Again, your brain slows down, your clock slows down, and for you it may be 1 second. It may take 1 second to go to the nearest star. But on the Earth, we clock it at 4 years. So a return trip would be 8 years, but for the guy in the rocket ship, it may only be 2 seconds. Right? And so if we had a telescope and looked at him, we would see him frozen. He would be frozen for 4 years. And when he comes back, he's frozen for another 4 years. And when he lands, he speeds up, and we say, well, what happened though during those 8 years? And he says, what 8 years? You know, it was just 2 seconds to me. I just walked in the spaceship and walked out again.
0: All right. I can't resist asking you this. I have seen one extremely close-up UFO.
1: Mm-hmm.
0: All right. This was an object that came up from behind our automobile close to where I live here in Pahrump, Nevada.
1: Mm-hmm.
0: It was a precise triangle. It was just like in the movies, or very close. The moon went away, which was nearly full. The stars went away. I got out of my car along with my wife. We both looked up at it.
1: Mm-hmm.
0: It passed directly over our head.
1: Mm-hmm.
0: This object was not flying, as in aerodynamic flight. It made zero noise. I could hear a cricket at a quarter mile away.
1: Right.
0: And I watched it float out across the valley.
1: Mm-hmm.
0: Now, this object was defying gravity, Doctor. It was not flying.
1: Mm-hmm.
0: Is it possible that we have craft, or will have craft, and I say have craft because of what I saw, that can, in effect, defy gravity?
1: Okay, magnetism has been thought of as a propulsion method which would be silent, okay? Many people have seen flying saucers that zigzag, that are silent, that knock out cars, for example,
0: right? Oh, yes.
1: Now, magnetism may do it, however, the Earth's magnetic field is extremely weak. It's about half a gauss, as we call it. And it's very weak. And to ride magnetism, like you ride on a sail, would require a tremendous amount of power and would require something called monopoles. Now, a monopole is just a north pole. Everybody knows if you take a magnet and crack it in half, you get two baby magnets.
0: Correct.
1: You crack them, you get 4 baby magnets.
0: Right.
1: No one has ever seen a north pole by itself. That's called a monopole, right? But if you could create monopoles, then conceivably you could surf on the Earth's magnetic field silently, because, of course, there's no engines, right? You just silently surf on the Earth's magnetic field. But an ordinary magnet can't do it. And any Boy Scout or Girl Scout knows that if you have a magnet in the Earth's magnetic field, it simply spins, right? It's called a compass.
0: Yes.
1: So if you have a big magnet with a north and a south pole, your flying saucer is going to tip over and simply spin and point toward north.
0: Well, Doctor, I saw something that did it.
1: Mm-hmm. Well, in which case, consistent with the laws of physics, okay, it's probably some kind of magnetic device using monopoles rather than anti-gravity, because so far we've never seen any form of anti-gravity. Exotic matter would have anti-gravity, but we've never seen exotic matter.
0: Well, you are connected to some of the nation's leading researchers.
1: That's right.
0: Are they doing any work in this area?
1: Well, at Stanford University, there was one professor who claimed to have seen a monopole, and he actually photographed it, a track, but it's not reproducible. He's the only one on Earth who has ever photographed a track of a monopole, and some people think it was dust in his machine, but he still claims that it was a real monopole. Many theories of the Big Bang show that the Big Bang must have created lots of monopoles. In fact, the leading theory of cosmology predicts lots of monopoles. If there are what are called relic monopoles, monopoles left over from the Big Bang, and a Type II civilization could harvest them in outer space, then conceivably they could sail in the magnetism of the galaxy and the magnetism of the Earth, which is quite small. But if you have powerful enough monopoles, you'd be able to sail silently without an exhaust. You would not use Newton's third law of motion, which, of course, requires big engines and booster rockets. You would coast using the laws of Faraday, using the laws instead of the laws of Newton. And, of course, you know, in the labs of today, we have not seen monopoles other than one registered at Stanford University.
0: How much work, black work, is going on with your colleagues, without getting specific, because I suppose even if you knew, you couldn't talk. But my question is really, how much really black work is being done? I mean, this is constantly going on,
1: right,
0: with respect to our government, and they take people like yourself and they can get their hands on them and generally give them nice little places to live and work and labs and all they need and want and aim them at a project.
1: Right, yeah. More black work takes place than you suspect.
0: Yep.
1: A lot of it takes place. In my field, like nuclear physics, for example, 50% of the funding in one way or another comes from the military. And we now know, in fact, that the military was trying to hide stealth fighters and stealth bombers.
0: Yes.
1: By claiming that they're just natural phenomenon, mirages,
0: oh, yes,
1: marsh gas, and
0: whatever.
1: When actually they were stealth fighter jets and stealth bombers with very peculiar shapes.
0: But all that's now out in the open.
1: It's in the open now. But we know that for years this went on. It took, you know, decades to develop the stealth bomber, right?
0: So my imagination says we have not stopped with these projects. We're now how many generations from the stealth bomber?
1: Oh, yeah. We have, you know, in the Skunk Works of Lockheed, new generations of these things coming out. Because the stealth bomber technology is 20 years old.
0: And yeah, indeed.
1: Only now is the public seeing these things. And you can actually buy kits now and hobby shops and design and build stealth bombers on your tabletop.
0: Oh, you can get a tester kit of the Aurora. So,
1: yeah.
0: But the question is, how much further might we be, and might we already be into the kind of areas that we just talked about?
1: Well, there's always speculation, right? stealth technology dominated the black box stuff, the black work stuff for 20 years. However, the new stuff is stuff with electronic warfare, you know. Laser beams that can blind an enemy.
0: Oh, as a matter of fact, better than that, I believe the Defense Department just requested permission to blast a satellite out of the out of orbit.
1: That's right. The Miracle Laser. It's a $800 million laser that'll blast a $30 million communication satellite right out of the sky. And that, of course, was hush-hush for a long time. The fact that we have super lasers that can conceivably knock out satellites out of the sky. Now, of course, there's a drawback to that, because what country is most dependent on satellites?
0: We are.
1: It's not Iraq.
0: No.
1: Iraq has no satellites.
0: That's right. We are
1: most dependent.
0: You bet.
1: The danger is that we may shoot ourselves in the foot or pick up a rock and drop it on our own feet. We got to be very careful about this, because, you know, lasers are rather easy to build. You know, Iraq can build lasers, but hey, who has satellites?
0: How are we able to build a laser strong enough to overcome the limiting effects of the lower part of the atmosphere? I understand they were quite successful with lasers at high altitudes where the atmosphere is very thin, but now we're talking about ground-based lasers.
1: That's right. That's quite difficult. 90% of the energy is absorbed by the air, as you correctly point out. Therefore, you have to have super lasers that can afford to waste 90% heating up the air as they go through the air to knock out a satellite which is like 200 miles above the Earth's surface, right?
0: Boy.
1: So, personally, I think it's not the way to go, because, you know, we are the most vulnerable to this kind of technology. And even countries that cannot send satellites into space, they can build lasers. You know, it's not that hard. The instructions are published in many books. But, yeah, you're right. You have to have a powerful laser that can overcome the fact that 90% of the energy goes into heating up the atmosphere rather than shooting down a satellite from space. Now, by the way, one thing that is not going to come out of these black works is a ray gun, okay?
0: Mm-hmm.
1: You're not going to get a handheld portable ray gun coming out because of the power problem. You need a portable power pack to do that. We have lasers that are every bit as powerful as what you see in science fiction movies. That's no problem. With a nuclear power plant, you can energize a laser beam. But you can't carry a nuclear power plant in your pocket. You can't carry a nuclear power plant everywhere you go.
0: Mm-hmm.
1: And that's one reason why ray guns were eventually abandoned by the military. Okay? They can be used for blinding, but to blast requires a big power source. And a portable power pack is not feasible.
0: Is it feasible? Last question, we're at the bottom of the hour, and I ignore the audience, and we're going to go to the phones, I promise, when we come back. Is it feasible to collect power from the sun in space and bring it to Earth via microwave?
1: Yes, that's being looked at. Now we're talking maybe 50 years into the future. There are some drawbacks. You know, satellites move, and therefore, you know, if you have like a magnifying glass, magnifying all that solar energy to a point,
0: right.
1: And that point moves.
0: Oh, we're in trouble.
1: Then we're in trouble. It can knock out a city.
0: There was a movie, actually a book written called Sunstroke about that.
1: Uh-huh. So you got to be careful. And if the satellites are very far away, so they're stationary, that's 20,000 miles away,
0: mm-hmm.
1: and then you can't get much of a magnification effect. So either they're close up, dangerous, and they move, or they're far away, stationary, and you don't get much energy coming out.
0: Hopefully stationary. The satellite I'm using, GE-1,
1: mm-hmm.
0: Interestingly, a couple of weeks ago, Doctor, suddenly lost Earth lock, mm-hmm. is what GE Americom said, and we went off the air. It was quite an incident. Yes, Doctor, stay right where you are, and we'll be right back. This is Coast to Coast AM.
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1: My guest is Dr. Michio Kaku, one of the nation's premier theoretical physicists. And he'll be back in a moment. Art, I've got to tell you, this is from Daryl. I was in the process of making an ice cream sundae, imagine this, folks, for Bobby, and pull a half gallon in the microwave to soften it up. At the same time, I was so absorbed in this discussion that I misset the timer and roamed around the kitchen until I realized I forgot something. Long and short of it is that I got inundated in a Ben & Jerry's tsunami. Goes to show me that even with a basic understanding of physics, thought and consciousness, in this case unconsciousness, seems to enter into the equation. Now, how about on a subatomic level? Does not the observer influence that which he observes? It's an interesting question.
0: Now we take you back to the night of September 24th, 1997, on Art Bell, Somewhere in Time.

0: Well, all right. Here we go. Dr. Kaku, are you there?
1: Yes, I'm
0: okay.
1: Right here.
0: If we don't go to the phones, they'll lynch me. So here we go. Wildcard Line, you're on the air with Dr. Kaku. Where are you calling from, please?
2: Hello there. Am I on the line?
0: You're on the line, yes.
2: Okay, great. Well, I'm calling from San Diego.
0: All right.
2: And I want to just say that I think you guys are doing a fantastic job of informing the public about something really interesting. I invented the Force Isolator Scroll, or labyrinth, if you like, for allowing for recoil propulsion, which theoretically could even be warp drive. And right now NASA are looking into that with great interest. When you go out to do your vacation and check out, you know, all these ancient places,
0: yes.
2: Are you going to be looking into the possibilities of evidence of this technology being ancient?
0: Well, I'm probably going to be drinking a lot of silly little drinks with umbrellas in them. But, Doctor, would you care to comment on what he just said?
1: Okay, well, let me lay out the next 50 to 100 years worth of propulsion systems being worked at by NASA. And, again, it's all in my book, Visions. The next generation of rocket propulsions are going to be ionic drives. Prototypes are now being built. They will probably have long-haul missions between planets done by ion engines. Ion engines are like the electron gun in your TV set. It shoots out electrons on one end, and it propels the device in the other direction. They're not very spectacular, but they're very steady, and they operate for years at a time, while booster rockets, of course, only work for about 4 minutes.
0: So it's a steady buildup of propulsion.
1: That's right. The tortoise wins over the hare. The hare is the booster rocket that flames out in 4 minutes. But once you're in space, you don't need booster rockets. The ion drive will give you a steady stream of energy for years at a time. And the ion engine is going to be used for long-haul missions between star systems.
0: Well, and what about the concept of a sail?
1: Yeah, now, then we go to the next generation beyond that, which uses light, okay? There are several versions being proposed. One is the laser sail, where you shoot a laser beam from a moon to a sail, and the sail captures the laser beam and then floats and is pushed by the pressure of light.
0: Right.
1: That has been looked very seriously now for perhaps the first probes to the nearby stars may use laser-inflated sails. My favorite is the ramjet fusion engine. Okay, which, of course, has a lot of technical problems. We haven't attained fusion yet. But once fusion is in the bag, then we may be able to use a scoop to scoop hydrogen gas in the forward direction, fuse it in this chamber, and then blast your way to the nearby stars. So the ramjet fusion engine, I think, is perhaps the best bet once we start now to talk 50 years in the future, when we have a better handle on fusion power, which, of course, is still up high in the sky. So again, the three leading contenders are ion engines, which is actually, we have them already. The next after that are the photon engines based on laser beams. And the one that is perhaps the dark horse is the ramjet fusion propulsion device, which probably will take us to the nearby stars. Again, it'll take us many decades to reach the
0: nearby stars. That'd be some very serious propulsion in space.
1: Right. And then talking further than that now, okay, is the possibility, of course, of warp drive. But as I clearly point out, warp drive requires a lot of energy. Planck energy is 10 to the 19 billion electron volts. And that would, of course, open up a hole in space by which you could simply hop through. But unfortunately, I think that's really for Type 2 civilizations who have already mastered that kind of technology.
0: All right, not for us yet. East of the Rockies, you're on the air with Dr. Kaku. Good morning.
3: Morning. Honored to talk with you both. This is Eric in Austin, Texas.
0: Yes, Eric.
3: I've got to say, first of all, I got a comment regarding the observation quote that you read at the beginning of the segment. I kind of have a compliment to that, in that it's an axiom that says my vibrational field is sufficient enough to affect reality before that. So, Mr. Kaku,
1: yes.
3: I wanted to ask you kind of a segue to that. Regarding paranormal activities, ESP, ghosts, telepathy, etc.,
1: right.
3: Could this be energetic manifestations from higher dimensions?
1: I'll be very frank about this. 100 years ago, when mysticism was quite popular in England, several Nobel Prize laureates in physics looked at this question and said that if you could access the fourth dimension, mm-hmm. you could then go through walls, you could disappear into hyperspace and come back, you could unravel knots, you could turn right-handed seashells into left-handed seashells, you could do all those tricks if you could access a higher dimension.
3: Mm-hmm.
1: Now today, of course, we realize that it takes energy, raw energy, to access the fourth and fifth and sixth dimensions.
3: Yes.
1: However, if someone could do that, then of course it would be child's play, literally child's play, to make things disappear and reappear, unravel knots, turn seashells around to opposite orientation,
0: mm-hmm.
1: and reach into walls, break into safes without breaking open the metal. It would be child's play, but of course, my personal point of view is that this is for a Type 2 civilization, which is far beyond anything that we can conceive of today.
3: So we're talking about a couple thousand years down the road, then?
1: Well, maybe a thousand years down the road, okay? Now, about ESP, it is possible to radio-enhance ESP. This has already been done, by the way, at the University of Michigan.
3: Really?
1: Paraplegics, right, can look at a oscilloscope screen of their own brainwaves.
3: Mm-hmm.
1: Okay, you are now looking at the oscilloscope screen of your own brainwaves,
3: mm-hmm.
1: and then when you think a certain thought, it creates a certain blip. By training yourself, you can then modify the blips on the screen at will. At will.
3: That and kind of sounds could, like modified biofeedback. That
0: absolutely. I know a man, Danion Brinkley, my good friend, recovering well now, by the way, who can regulate his own pulse rate.
1: Mm-hmm. And if you can regulate your own brainwaves, then, of course, you can begin to type letters on a typewriter by thinking about it. And, again, this is not science fiction. It's already been done. I've actually seen people do this. And, again, people are trained by biofeedback to recognize patterns on an oscilloscope screen, like the letter A, for example, corresponds to a certain blip on the screen. You move your right hand and A pops out. That can then be used to drive a typewriter.
3: Wow.
1: And then you can actually drive cars by thinking about it. You can put this helmet on and communicate by radio and drive a car remote control. This has already been done for people who are paraplegic, who
3: That's
1: have a hard time moving their body.
0: Oh, that is remarkable.
1: Radio-enhanced telepathy, biofeedback to regulate telepathy.
0: All right, and I suppose, thank you very much, Cora. That's a good question. I suppose that that it could be expanded. In other words, we're at the very threshold, the very beginning of learning what we can do with all that.
1: Right. You know, we're children when it comes to the brain. You know, we haven't the foggiest clue as to how the brain works. And biofeedback is the crudest way in which we can manipulate thoughts and thereby make specific patterns on an oscilloscope screen dance. And by controlling the dance on the oscilloscope screen, we can actually send thoughts via radio
0: Boy.
1: Across thousands of miles.
0: All right, here's a beauty for you. Doctor, if the Big Bang Theory is correct, that all matter was infinitesimally small until the Big Bang, and that now our universe is expanding, and all matter is moving away from us due to the expansion, does that mean that we too are expanding and just can't tell it because all of our instruments that would measure it are also expanding?
1: Okay, that's a famous paradox. If everything expands, if our brain expands, if the room expands, if everything expands, then you would never know it.
0: Right.
1: Therefore, the universe would look constant.
0: Right.
1: Well, it turns out if you look at the equations, it turns out that space between galaxies and space between stars expands. But if you take a look at the atomic theory, you know, the atoms don't expand. So it is a space between the galaxies that expands, not the atoms themselves.
0: Okay. All right.
1: Now,
0: so the instruments then are not expanding.
1: That's right.
0: All right. That's comforting, actually. West of the Rockies, you're on the air with Professor Kaku. Hi.
4: Hi, Art. This is David in Colorado.
0: Yes, sir.
4: I have a question for the doctor.
1: Yeah.
4: Have you seen or heard of a movie called Event Horizon?
1: I've seen advertisements for the Event Horizon.
4: Okay. It basically, what you were talking about earlier with the black hole and folding space.
1: Right.
4: Going, okay. It was basically all the movie was based on that. It was really an interesting movie, and I would suggest seeing it if you are really interested in this type of ordeal. But it sounds almost identical to what you're speaking of. In fact, your comment about folding a piece of paper and punching a hole through it was almost an exact quote from the movie.
1: Oh, is that right?
4: Yeah.
1: Yeah, you know, many filmmakers give me telephone calls, And they want to know how to factually represent certain things in the movies, because otherwise they make real bloopers, right? They make some outrageous mistake, like Star Wars has many mistakes in it, right? So a lot of filmmakers are actually calling me on the telephone now and asking to clarify certain obscure aspects of Einstein's theory or simple physics of outer space travel, right?
0: Were you consulted at all about contact?
1: No, but Carl Sagan called Kip Thorne at Caltech, and of course, you know, he's a relativist like we are, and then he explained to Carl Sagan how you would, in fact, leap across light years of space without the long way, the old-fashioned way, which is by rocket ship. So for the people on the planet Vega, they would at least be Type 2, and for them, warping space would be child's play. So for them, of course, we would give them the right to then open up holes in space by which they can grab Jodie Foster and have a decent conversation with her on the planet Vega.
0: First time caller line, you're on the air with Professor Kaku. Good morning.
5: Good morning.
0: Where are you, sir?
5: Vancouver, B.C.
0: All right.
5: I have a question. Actually, it's two quick questions, really, please. One is, there is a ratio between the mass and the fuel that you need to push a rocket. And as you approach the speed of light, you increase your mass. At the same time, you're increasing the mass of the fuel that you're carrying. So once you approach the speed of light, your mass becomes infinite, but at the same time, the ratio remains equal. So would you please explain that? Would that be possible? And the other thing is regarding the quarks. That if we ever get the technology to actually manipulate quarks, can we create different type of matter that does not conform to the periodic table? Thank you very much.
0: All right.
1: Okay, yeah, you asked two very interesting questions. You're correct. As you approach the speed of light, you get heavy and heavy and heavier until you're almost at the speed of light. You have almost infinite mass, and that's yet another reason why you cannot go faster than the speed of light, because then your mass would be bigger than that of the universe.
0: Except he pointed out that the fuel would also be increasing.
1: Right.
0: In mass.
1: But the energy you extract from the fuel does not increase like that. So even though you are heavier and heavier, you're not going to be able to get that extra oomph, because the energy you get from the fuel cannot carry you faster than the speed of light. So the extra energy simply takes you one more decimal place closer to the speed of light, but you cannot leap beyond the speed of light. You don't have enough energy to do it.
0: All right, and on quarks.
1: Yeah. So at the present time, we do not have enough energy to rip apart the quarks. We have atom smashers that have smashed atoms apart, but we have not been able to rip quarks away from each other so far. Now, in stars, there should be enough energy to do that, and they're called quark stars, just like we have neutron stars. And we are trying to see whether or not quark stars may in fact exist, just like neutron stars were once thought to be science fiction. And now we see them in outer space. We see several hundred neutron stars, otherwise known as pulsars, blinking at us from outer space. So at the present time, we cannot do this. We cannot rip apart quarks. We cannot create new states of matter. However, for stars, that should be commonplace. So we are looking now for outer space to see whether or not new states of matter might exist.
0: All right, here's a far-out question for you. You mentioned that as you move up in the type of civilizations, you're utilizing energy in a very different way.
1: That's right.
0: Now, is it not possible that somebody would come zooming along, need to refuel, stop by our sun, refuel, virtually dousing our sun, and just keep going and not even know what they did to us?
1: Yeah, I thought about that. That is possible. A type 2 civilization uses the energy outputs of entire stars. Okay, in fact, the Dyson sphere is one proposal by which you could extract total energy from a star by simply putting a sphere around it.
0: Thinking about it as much as we might when we step on an anthill.
1: That's right. So what happens is if a civilization has to refuel, and it refuels by sucking off a tremendous amount of energy from our star, and our star blinks out, right? That would not be very good.
0: No.
1: So far, we have not seen anything like that. So far, stars are born, stars die. We haven't seen any stars accelerate their death. However, if you have Dyson spheres, then, of course, these stars are invisible. They're covered completely, and the civilization simply soaks up all the energy of the star, and we wouldn't even know it. Okay. So far we have not seen that, and hopefully I hope that our sun is not a gas station for some gas guzzler that wants to come by and strip the sun of most of its energy so he can propel himself to the next star system.
0: Exactly. East of the Rockies, you're on the air with Dr. Kaku. Good morning.
6: I have a question with regards to propulsion.
1: Right.
6: Magnetic, gravity, and static. For instance, I work in a polymer lab, mm-hmm. and I can take a bag with, say, 30 pounds of resin in it, pellets.
1: Right.
6: I can turn that bag upside down, and by the force of gravity, if that 30-pound bag, the pellets will fall out onto a tray.
1: Right.
6: But through static, maybe 15 to 20 grams will adhere to the bag while it's upside down.
1: Right.
6: I can then take that bag and shake it, and there will be a handful of pellets that will dance inside of that bag. Yes, but I can shake the bag up and down continuously, and the pellets will dance inside the bag. Would there be a way to produce propulsion through static electricity?
0: Oh, I see.
1: Well, people have tried to produce what are called rail guns. The military is very much interested in this, using electricity instead of chemicals. You see, if you have a chemical gun, you're limited by the speed of sound. Shock waves don't go much faster than the speed of sound, which is about 700 miles an hour. So bullets don't go much more than maybe 1,000 or so miles per hour because they're based on chemical shock waves. Electricity travels at the speed of light. So if you could have a rail gun, a gun that looks like a rail, and send electricity along the rail, and then that electricity then drags a piece of metal along with it, then you could conceivably launch an object that will go tens of thousands of miles per hour and into orbit.
0: Stand by. We'll be right back to you, Doctor. I'm Art Bell, and this is Coast to Coast AM from the high desert where a hurricane is bound.
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1: Well, my webmaster, ever fast on the draw, if you will go to the guest section of my website at www.artbell.com, besides being able to go and buy Art Bell stock if you go to the rogue market, you will now see by Dr. Kaku's name a link. And boy, you ought to see what's on his website. I'm sitting there now looking at nuclear power, both sides. To win a nuclear war, the Pentagon's secret war plans. Beyond Einstein, a cosmic quest for the theory of the universe. Introduction to superstrings, strings, conformal fields, and topology. Quarks and strings. Quantum field theory, a modern introduction. I could go on down the page. There's an awful lot here. So if you would like to see a link to the good doctor's website, it is up there right now. It says Michio Kaku Explorations in Science. Just click on that. You'll go over to his website. Remarkable, remarkable stuff.
0: Now we take you back to the night of September 24th, 1997, on Art Bell, Somewhere in Time.

0: right. Dr. Kaku, you'll be interested in this.
1: Yes.
0: This is a Reuters report.
1: Mm-hmm.
0: As of now, as of right now, just came in. Mm-hmm. U.S. government space scientists have launched a miniature rocket using a ground-based laser beam for propulsion, according to the Advanced Space Transportation Program, or ASTP, on Tuesday.
1: Mm-hmm.
0: So they just did it. They mm-hmm. launched a rocket with a laser.
1: Mm-hmm. Well, like I said, the photon engine is an engine that has been seriously looked at for even interplanetary travel and interstellar travel because light has pressure. Now, on the Earth, the pressure is very minimal. That's why we prefer to use chemical rockets. But in space, you know, you can push against the pressure of light beams and have sails, in fact, to use this. So some people have advocated using laser beams in space, based on the moon, for example.
0: Right. You couldn't base it on, for example, a space platform because there would be an opposite and equal reaction, right?
1: That's right. It would be very difficult because of Newton's third law of motion. Anyone who's ever jumped out of a rowboat knows that the robot tends to go in one direction and you go in the other and you fall in the water, right? So you would have to base it on the moon, for example, where there is no air to absorb the laser light.
0: Mm-hmm.
1: And you can have tremendous power on a laser beam. And that's been seriously looked at. The calculations have been done by NASA. And, of course, this is far in the future. But one of these days we may use photon engines to take the probes to the nearby stars. The first probe to Alpha Centauri may, in fact, be done on a photon engine. Ramjet fusion engines are still a pie in the sky. So the first interstellar probe within 50 years may actually be a photon probe.
0: Well, it really is rather annoying to have such a short lifespan so that we cannot see all of this manifest, isn't it?
1: Yes, and that's why it would be nice to lengthen the lifespan a bit so that we could see some of the fantastic technologies that await us in the next several decades.
0: I'm all for that. All right, Wildcard Line, you're on the air with Dr. Kaku. Good morning. Hello?
2: Hello.
0: Yes, sir. Where are you?
2: I'm in Berkeley, California.
0: Berkeley, all right.
2: Yeah, and Dr. Kaku, the critics of superstring theory sometimes say that it's got to be missing a major piece because even though it claims to unify a lot of the forces of nature, it doesn't make any new predictions. Can you comment on this, please?
1: Well, the major criticism of superstring theory is that you can't test it because it's a theory of everything and it's a theory of the Big Bang, and therefore you have to recreate a Big Bang in order to actually test the whole theory. I tend to think that if we solve the theory completely, mathematically, it'll give us the mass of the quarks, it'll give us the properties of atoms, DNA, and in that sense explain the universe that actually exists. And then, to answer your criticism, it'll actually explain the world of super high energies, the energies found, let's say, inside a supernova. It'll go beyond ordinary technology and ordinary physics. So superstring theory, the theory of these higher dimensions and little strings vibrating in them, will hopefully explain not only atoms and molecules and DNA, but will also explain what's happening at the center of a supernova and what's happening at the center of the Big Bang. That'll give us new information. No theory at present can take us beyond the instant of the Big Bang except superstring theory, because it's a theory of the quantum theory married to Einstein's theory. So we will get new physics from this. We won't simply regurgitate the old-fashioned stuff. We'll get what happened before the Big Bang, which will be very interesting. It takes us one step closer to God by whatever name you call him or her.
0: Indeed it does. East of the Rockies, you're on the air with Dr. Kaku. Good morning.
3: Yeah, good morning. I'm Jim in St. Louis. And Dr. Kaku, I had read a book one time, or part of a book, by Stephen Hawking. And he brought up the subject I was discussing how energy could possibly leak out of a black hole somehow.
1: That's right.
3: That vacuum, what a layman might think of as a vacuum, could really be composed of particles that are constantly coming into existence with their antipairs and annihilating each other somehow.
1: That's right.
3: And it all adds up to the same thing as a vacuum. Now, what I want to ask you is this. Well, I got several questions. First of all, are these things all around me right now doing this?
1: That's right. They are.
3: Have they been observed?
1: Yes. What he's trying to say is that even the vacuum of outer space is frothing with virtual particles, particles that dance in and out of the vacuum, And we've measured this. In fact, Richard Feynman won the Nobel Prize in Physics in 1965 for this theory, along with two other physicists.
3: Okay, so let me ask you this then. Would there ever be any way you could think of to cause these little guys to wait a minute before they, well, not a minute, but some amount, finite amount of time, before they annihilated each other and went back to nothing, and to take some from one side of us and put them on the other side of us so that essentially, since they are what we call space, it would be shrinking in one direction and becoming larger in back of us? And wouldn't that push you around?
1: Well, that's what Stephen Hawking was trying to get at. These virtual particles, which dance in and out of the vacuum, amount to nothing because it's still the vacuum. But if you have a tremendous gravitational field, you can push, as you point out, them in one direction, and thereby you can get net radiation coming out of this.
3: Well, no, that wasn't what I was talking about. I was talking about taking the paired particles from one side of you, but before they would annihilate, and putting them on the other side of you so that one side of you space would be expanding.
1: Mm-hmm.
3: In other words, you'd like make a little section of the gravity around that. Well, in other words, didn't Einstein say that you couldn't really tell the difference between acceleration and gravity?
1: Yeah, that's the equivalence principle.
3: And, well, so wouldn't it be equivalent if you took some of these particles, these particle pairs from one side of you,
1: mm-hmm.
3: and got them to wait just long enough to move them to the other side of you before they did their little thing, kind of
1: mm-hmm.
3: concentrated them
1: mm-hmm.
3: on one side and made less of them on the
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0: 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And now, Art Bell.
1: One to the left, and on the other side of the black hole, one to the right.
2: Well, I understood that, but I wasn't talking about that. I guess I'm not making myself clear. But
1: a net propulsion, I've never seen a device that gives you net propulsion. Hawking's idea was that everything cancels out so the black hole doesn't move.
2: Everything would be canceling out in this idea, too. It's just where they would be when they did that. I assume that they're uniform in, quote, empty space the place.
1: That's right. They're in your body. They're in the vacuum. They're everywhere.
2: They're in pretty much uniform and random.
1: That's right. It's called the Casimir effect. Yeah.
2: Uh-huh. Well, what I'm talking about is somehow, and I have no idea what kind of mechanism this would take. It would probably be prohibitive in energy or technology, but just theoretically, if you could, since the space consists of these things, if you could take some of them from one region of space before they went back and did their thing and put them, concentrate them in another region of space, it would seem that since space is these things, you would be making space smaller. In other words, kind of creating a gravity well that would just be in like one little section right local there, kind of pointing in one from one direction to another direction and use this as a form of propulsion.
1: Yeah, in principle, it sounds like a good idea. In practice, you have to worry that the effect is going to cancel out. Let's say you're inside a car and you push the car to the left just by putting your shoulder to the left. Your car temporarily moves to the left, but then it rocks back to the right again, right?
3: Mm-hmm.
1: Because the center of gravity of the car is still the same. So you could rock back and forth in a stationary car, temporarily go to the left, but then you jostle back to the right again, you see. So the trick is to go only to the left and stay there without bouncing back. And so far, all the calculations that Hawking and I have done and so on and so forth show that this effect is real. You can measure it. It's been measured in the laboratory now. But that it's uniform. It cancels out, and so you cannot make a propulsion system out of it. Though it would make a neat idea, you know, propulsion from nothing would make a great idea.
3: I saw what he was driving at. I'm not sure I should have, but I sort of vaguely understood what he meant in creating a well in which you would move forward, and it made some sense.
1: Right.
3: I'm sorry.
1: But the thing is, the well is created evenly in both directions so that it all cancels out.
3: So you'd sit there and vibrate.
1: That's right. You rock back and forth.
3: All right. First time caller line, you're on the air with Dr. Kaku. Hi.
4: Yes. Good morning, Art.
3: Good morning,
4: Dr. Kaku. Yeah. This is Mark calling from Honolulu. Yes. I was wondering, have you seen the movie Event Horizon?
1: No, but the previous caller referred to it. Sounds like a great movie.
4: Yes, basically the idea of the ship was to create a wormhole through space using a compartment. I guess what they did was they managed to artificially generate a black hole. They used the immense gravitational field to move between there and the Alpha Centauri.
1: That's right.
4: But apparently what went wrong was what was in between there and Alpha Centauri.
1: A monster of some sort, huh?
4: But I wouldn't want to give it away for you because it was a very good movie.
3: Thank you.
1: Okay.
4: But in line with that, there was also this Japanese manga artist, Yukinobu Hoshino. He did this book called 2001 Nights. And in his theory about it was creating a controlled antimatter reaction. Create a micro black hole, and then they encased it in a permanently generated magnetic field. And what they would do is, I believe the term is they created a gravitational field mirror, and they used that to open up a wormhole.
1: Right. Now,
4: and I was just curious.
1: I understand what they're driving at. Antimatter exists, okay? In fact, when I was in high school, I won the National Science Fair Award for photographing antimatter. It exists. We actually see it coming from the center of our galaxy. The problem is, we see very little of it. There's very little antimatter around, not sufficient to cause any great engine to be created like in Star Trek.

0: Antimatter has positive energy, okay? So that the total amount of energy of matter and antimatter is still pretty small. It's not that much energy. So you still cannot open a black hole with antimatter. You would have to have lots of antimatter to do this. And that, of course, we're talking about the technology of a Type II civilization.
1: Mm-hmm.
0: So in principle, you could do it, yes. You could open up holes with either matter or antimatter. You have a choice. The problem is that you need enormous quantities of it, and that is beyond anything that we can attain on the Earth. And you're correct, by the way, that magnetism is the way to contain antimatter because, of course, if you touch antimatter, you blow up. It's like a bomb. So you have to be very careful.
2: Well, is that not the first most likely use they would make of antimatter, Doctor?
0: Yes. Many years ago, Congress was worried about antimatter bombs. And there was an antimatter gap, in fact. They thought the Russians had an antimatter bomb, and we had to get our scientists to work on antimatter, too. Well, you know, you can build antimatter machines, except they're extremely expensive. You know, it takes a few $1 billion just to get a few microamps of beam of energy. And, you know, we do it at different atom smashers around the country, like Fermilab outside Chicago. The point is that it's billions of dollars for the teeniest little frail current coming out of the machine. So it's not a practical device to be used as a weapon. So Congress does not have to worry about an antimatter gap with any other country.
2: Unfortunately, we're much more likely to get funding if antimatter ever gets to be practical in order to create a bomb than we are to get funding to do anything really practical with it.
0: Yeah, but that's very unfortunate, right, that the Congress would first reach for the bomb and then, as an afterthought, think of commercial and consumer applications to the technology.
2: Did you refuse to work on atomic hydrogen bombs and so forth on principle or simply because you preferred a different route for your science?
0: Well, you ask a good question because, you know, I was offered a job at the Livermore National Laboratory
2: to
0: design these hydrogen bombs.
2: Yes.
0: And at first, it was more a question that I would rather work on Einstein's theory and complete the biggest bomb of all, which was the Big Bang. But later, I began to realize that, you know, these bombs kill people and they can destroy the Earth. And now that I understand that we are headed toward a Type 1 civilization, that the main danger preventing us from flourishing as a Type 1 civilization is self-annihilation. So now it's become ideological. Now I believe that this is really a test that every Type 0 civilization in our galaxy, and there are probably hundreds of them, are being tested to see whether they're mature enough and have enough wisdom to handle this powerful technology. And unfortunately, a lot of them never made the grade, I'm sure.
2: Well, then, aren't your colleagues working on refining these, which they still continue to do, enemies of civilization?
0: Yeah, unfortunately, now they're working on what is called the third generation. You know, the first and the second generation of bombs was not enough. Now they're working on what are called third generation bombs or designer hydrogen bombs. First generation hydrogen bombs were very big, the size of a house, and could blow up a city, right? But second generation hydrogen bombs are very tiny, like MIRVs. You could put 10 of them in the nose cone of an MX missile.
2: Right.
0: Third generation hydrogen bombs are designer hydrogen bombs. They can be used for specific tasks like Star Wars, like bunker busters, like silo busters, like earth penetrators. They could be used in the desert, in the jungle, in outer space, in the ocean. So these designer hydrogen bombs is what they're working on now. And I personally don't see any use for designer hydrogen bombs because it makes war more tempting. A general will feel much more comfortable using a small bunker buster than using these huge hydrogen warheads. And that will get us into a lot of trouble.
2: Do you see any way that there could be used by a national entity of a nuclear device that would not eventually lead to a fuller, more complete nuclear exchange?
0: Well, I think that's one of the great problems is that, well, you know, like I said, I was in Russia a year and a half ago, and I met my counterparts in the Russian Academy of Sciences. And they've seen that nuclear weapons help to bankrupt their country. You know, they spent their national wealth building these things.
2: Oh, yes.
0: And it broke the bank. It broke their country. Their country fell apart as a consequence. And now their lakes are polluted. Sverdlovsk is polluted with nuclear reactors. Semipalatinsk is polluted. Huge areas of Siberia are polluted with nuclear radiation, much worse than in the United States. And that's the price you pay for reaching for this kind of power, right? And now, as I mentioned before, we have some of it missing, which, of course, is another cause of concern. So when you mix nationalism with nuclear weapons, you get into big trouble.
2: Yes, you do. All right, Doctor, hold on. We've got only one more segment to go. You've really done very, very well.
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1: Good morning. Dr. Miju Kaku is my guest from New York. He's a theoretical physicist, one of our nation's premier. And because we've got a caller long distance, I think, all the way from Mexico, I'm going to go ahead and take a call before we do a commercial break. Dr. Kaku, are you there?
2: Yes, I'm
1: all right
2: here.
1: I believe we've got somebody from Mexico. Let's see if we do. Hello, first-time caller line. You're on the air. Where are you calling from?
3: In Puebla, near the Popocatépetl volcano out.
1: In Mexico?
3: Yes.
1: How's the volcano down there?
3: It's calmed down completely.
1: That's good to hear.
3: Yes.
1: Well, anyway, do you have a question?
3: Yes. For Mr. Okaku, for Dr. Okaku, I know that in the center of our galaxy there is a black hole from Scientific American. I read it. That is true. How is the truth? Thank you very much, Art.
1: All right. He's saying, is it true first? There is a black hole in the center of our galaxy.
2: There is great evidence that there is. The Hubble Space Telescope has now peered into the center of our galaxy, and we find gases swirling in a circle. Now, by calculating the velocity of the gas, we can calculate how much mass there is at the center, and it does obey the equation for a black hole. The equation for a black hole says the escape velocity is the speed of light. Therefore, we have indirect evidence that even in our own backyard, just 30,000 light years away or so, at the center of our galaxy, there is, in fact, a black hole. So there is good evidence. It's not 100% yet. People are not crowing about it yet that they bagged a black hole in the Milky Way galaxy. But the Hubble Space Telescope gives us a lot of independent checks now that there is, in fact, a black hole right in our own backyard. You don't have to go 50 million light years to M87 or NGC 4268. Right in our own backyard, we seem to have one of these things.
1: All right. I've got a wonderful question for you about black holes when we get back in a second.
0: Now we take you back to the night of September 24th, 1997, on Art Bell, Somewhere in Time.

0: Now, Dr. Kaku, yes. it has been speculated for a long time that there may be such a thing as a miniature black hole.
1: Even
0: a little tiny black hole.
1: That's right.
0: Now, if such a thing were to pass across Earth's orbit, virtually cutting itself through the Earth, what would occur?
1: Okay. These are called evaporating mini black holes.
0: Right.
1: As pointed out by a previous caller, black holes will ooze away some of their energy. There is this energy of the vacuum, and you have what are called virtual particles. Some of these virtual particles become real particles, and so the black hole essentially evaporates with time. So it's conceivable now that some of these are drifting in outer space and perhaps even drifting through the solar system. Okay.
0: Yes.
1: However, their mass gradually evaporates. At a certain point, they can't hold on together, and then they explode.
0: Right.
1: So we tend to think that they're pretty rare. We tend to think that they will explode before they become so numerous that we're going to bump into one of these things. Okay. But again, if you want more information about black holes, I have a whole chapter in my book, Visions, How Science Will Revolutionize the 21st Century, about looking farther ahead beyond 100 years when we may make contact with some of these black holes and perhaps maybe even harness the power of some of these black holes. But that, of course, is now hundreds of years into the future. But if a drifting mini black hole were to come by our solar system, some people think that could be a very convenient power source. We would essentially have the power of a mini star right in our own backyard. But that's still speculation. We have never seen a mini black hole. We've only seen these big galactic ones so far. But perhaps it's only a matter of time before we see smaller ones, perhaps even drifting near the solar system.
0: Would it be possible, with immense amounts of energy, to create a miniature black hole?
1: Yes, and that is what all the speculation is about. In fact, I have a friend at MIT who even claims that in your basement, if you could concentrate enough energy in your basement, and of course this is not for us, this is for Type 2 civilizations, you could create a mini black hole in your basement and a small bubble would form, and this bubble would be a baby universe.
0: Wow.
1: So I asked him, well, is that dangerous to create a mini universe in your basement? And he admitted, well, the shock wave would be about a hydrogen bomb's worth. But other than that, it's not going to destroy our universe.
0: Other than that?
1: Other than that, right.
0: Other than New York City or Los Angeles disappearing suddenly.
1: That's right.
0: Other than that, no problem.
1: That's right. So I told him that maybe it's not such a good idea to bake a black hole in your basement. But the calculations are doable. I went over them myself, right? And there it is. It's conceivable that, again, for a Type 2 civilization that can manipulate stellar energies, they can cook a small black hole in a laboratory with a very small event horizon, an event horizon perhaps only maybe 10 feet across, and open up the looking glass.
0: We're really going to have an interesting future, aren't we?
1: Yes, and that's why I would hope to live to see some of that. I would hope that at least our children would have the capability of seeing some of the wonders that await us if we can make the transition from type 0 to type 1 without blowing ourselves up or polluting our environment.
0: But such an if you were to project our chances based on present trends...
1: Yeah, it's not too good. You know, as you point out, we're messing with El Nino, you know, even the weather is beginning to get affected. Some people think that global warming is affecting El Nino. We're not positive about that, but that's one theory.
0: Well, they argue about it. You know, the people who look at the ocean say it's the atmospheric problem. The atmospheric people say it's the ocean. They all argue, but they don't really seem to know for sure, and that worries me.
1: But if there is global warming, we're going to see a lot of hurricanes. You know, hurricanes, just like the Greek god Antaeus that had power when he stood on the earth and could be defeated when he was lifted off the earth, hurricanes derive their power from ocean water, hot ocean water.
0: Oh, yes, they do.
1: And the global warming will create more hot ocean water, and that means more hurricanes. You know, the insurance companies are deathly afraid that
0: global
1: warming is going to put them out of business.
0: I don't blame them. I mean,
1: or
0: here
1: Hurricane Hugo's.
0: I am in the middle of the desert. We have cactus here.
1: Mm-hmm.
0: Cactus. I'm in serious desert. I'm near Death Valley.
1: Mm-hmm.
0: And this morning I'm facing news of a hurricane churning toward me.
1: Well, we're going to hear more about that because, according to one theory, global warming is affecting nodal points, you know, and one of these nodal points happens to be El Nino, And El Nino happens to control most of the weather of North America.
0: All right. Wild card line, you're on the air with Dr. Kaku. Good morning. Where are you?
2: Good morning. I'm calling from Alaska.
0: Where in Alaska?
2: El Nino has definitely affected us. It's raining so hard here, it's raining up. However, I did have a question for the doctor.
0: All right. What part of Alaska are you in?
2: Prince William Sound.
0: Oh, all right. Go ahead.
2: Cordova, Alaska.
0: All right.
2: My question is, as a faithful listener to Art Bell, I have heard the Area 51 tapes. I heard the reverse speech last night.
0: Yes.
2: And I'm thinking through theoretical physics, how on earth can we explain people walking through other dimensions into our positions now?
0: Oh, well, that's quite easily explained. I would expect, if you've been listening, if there are Type 2 or Type 3 civilizations, they may indeed have come strolling through and taken a look-see at us. Correct, Doctor?
1: That's right. Again, this is a technology that is far beyond anything that we puny people in a Type 0 civilization can conceive of. But if you have enough energy and concentrate it into a point, you can open up a hole in space, perhaps, and then perhaps walk through it. And again, this is the energy content of a star, but Type 2 civilizations, by definition, handle that kind of energy, in which case they can play with stars and create mini stars in their basements and open up such portals, which allow them to walk through dimensions. Okay, so it would be child's play for a Type 2 or a Type 3 civilization to perhaps harness these things. Now, there is some debate about stability. You know, there are some physicists who claim that they're not very stable. But assuming you can stabilize these holes so they don't, you know, swallow you up and don't close after you go into them, assuming you can stabilize them, then, of course, you can use them as gateways to other spaces and other times.
0: Mm-hmm. East of the Rockies, you're on the air with Dr. Kaku. Good morning.
3: Did you say east?
0: Yes, yes, yes.
3: Oh, goody. Good morning, Art.
0: Good morning. Where are you?
3: In Memphis, Tennessee.
0: Memphis, all right.
3: Yeah, and I've talked to you once before because I told you that I used one of Richard Hoagland's ideas that he had talked about to use for my son's science project, and he won.
0: Yes, I recall.
3: You recall that?
0: Yes.
3: Well, I've been listening to the doctor since the first of this interview, Doctor, and I am no nuclear. I'm smart, but I'm not one of these scientist people like you're talking about. But a lot of the ideas sound like something, if I researched it even further, it might be something that my son could do this year, because we're starting early this year.
0: As a science project.
3: Richard was talking about how the things might grow on Europa, and how also crop circles may have been made, and he told me how to do it, and we did it.
0: Yes.
3: And it turned out, but it was only documentation I had was Art Bell and Richard Hoagland at 3:30 in the morning.
0: Mm-hmm.
3: So I thought maybe the doctor might have something little that we could duplicate that would be very interesting.
1: What a high school kid could do for a science project is, for example, photograph antimatter. Now, this is not as outrageous as it sounds. When I was in high school, I sent away for a little piece of sodium-22, which is slightly radioactive, and it emits antimatter by itself, anti-electrons called positrons. You put that in a cloud chamber, you know, a little chamber that's cold on the bottom and wet on top with alcohol.
0: Mm-hmm.
1: And you put glass on top of it, and then you shine light in it, and you can actually see beams of antimatter coming out of sodium-22. Then I built a magnet to bend the antimatter to prove that it was positively charged. Everyone knows electrons are negatively charged. But I could prove that this was antimatter by building magnets. So with relatively, you know, it only cost me $20 to build this thing, and it got me to the National Science Fair, and it impressed the hell out of the judges. One of them was Edward Teller, in fact, and that's how I got to know Edward Teller through my science project, because he instinctively knew what I was doing. I didn't have to explain to him what I was doing. He immediately knew what I was doing. You know?
0: Did Edward Teller ever discuss with you how he rationalized the kind of work he was doing?
1: He never did, but I went to school with his daughter, Wendy. We used to go on the airplane together, and late at night she would complain that sometimes she would bring a date home, and And the father, of course, wants to know what you do for a living, right?
0: Yes.
1: Well, Edward Teller wanted to know what the date's position on communism was before he would allow her to date him.
0: Well, that may answer the question.
1: Yeah. So he had a one-track mind. It was he had this tremendous vision, a dark vision, I suppose, that nuclear weapons would, in some sense, be part of this cosmic battle with communism. For me, it was very scary because I was just in high school when I met up with him, right? But that propelled him to write most of his adult life, you know.
0: We are all relaxed in thinking that the Cold War is over, that the large nuclear weapons are being destroyed. But the truth of the matter is, Doctor, the really dangerous ones, the MIRVed weapons, they're all still there. They can be retargeted in minutes, and we're not in any way out from under just yet. And should there be a large social disturbance or revolution in Russia, for example, the possibility or the danger of a nuclear exchange is still very much there, isn't it?
1: That's right. The older bombs are being dismantled. They're being taken apart at Amarillo, Texas, and the pits. You can actually see some of the pits in Albuquerque, New Mexico.
0: Oh, yes.
1: So the older bombs are being taken apart, but as you correctly pointed out, the newer bombs are still intact. And at Livermore, they're even tinkering with these third-generation bombs. And a lot of the generals in Russia, they're not fools, right? They're saying, why should we destroy our bombs when the American skis are building third-generation hydrogen bombs, right? So there's a danger that some of the generals in Russia, seeing that we're not really dismantling our arsenal, will stop dismantling the Russian arsenal. And as you pointed out, with all this instability, bomb material could be lost. Generals could perhaps seize control of part of the arsenal, or there could be instability in Russia. So I think we have a golden opportunity now if Clinton would be brave enough to stabilize the situation, not go for new generations of hydrogen warheads, and in good faith, you know, start to dismantle ours and give money to Russia to stabilize their nuclear scientists, who are, of course, starving to death. And they, in turn, could leave and go to hotspots around the world, which would make things a lot worse.
0: Mm-hmm.
1: So we have this golden opportunity now, but I see it kind of frittering away. You know, I don't see the president taking big initiatives with regards to closing down Livermore or Los Alamos National Laboratory and resurrecting them as laboratories for life to work on the greenhouse problem, to work on ozone depletion, the electric car, and all the things that we need in the 21st century.
0: Don't we have enough bombs?
1: Yes, we had, at one point, 30,000 hydrogen and atomic warheads. 30,000, right?
0: 30,000.
1: Yeah. And the Russians, of course, had an equal number. So there, at one point during the Cold War, there were 60,000 atomic and hydrogen bombs, you know.
0: Even with the remaining stockpiles, if there was a full exchange, what would the result be?
1: Oh, it only takes a few hundred megatons to set off nuclear winter, as Carl Sagan pointed out. Cities would burn, and they would burn for weeks at a time, and the soot from all these burning cities would then blanket the earth, and we would die the way the dinosaurs died, right? They died because it got cold, because a comet also set up soot into the air. And so even if we had a fraction of our current arsenal, that would be sufficient to set off nuclear winter or nuclear autumn, and create temperatures so low that we couldn't grow crops anymore, and a lot of people would freeze to death as a consequence.
0: Mm-hmm.
1: So that's why we have all these threats to prevent us from attaining type 1 status, because we have the pull of the old world, which says we have to have lots of bombs and lots of laboratories to produce them and lots of nuclear scientists to produce more bombs, right? My attitude is we have enough problems. We should take these top scientists and have them solve the greenhouse effect. Solve global warming.
0: Is there any chance that a bunch of scientists like yourself can get together and petition the president?
1: Well, it would be worth a try, I suppose. You know, the president just allocated $40 billion to modernize our nuclear arsenal. It's called the Nuclear Stockpile Stewardship Program. He wants to build a laser that is 2 football fields across, a laser beam that could be used to set off a hydrogen bomb. Now, if you're a Russian general and you just learned that President Clinton okayed $40 billion to modernize America's nuclear weapons, you're going to say, but that's not in good faith. We're dismantling our bombs. Our bombs are falling apart. We can barely count our bombs. And here you are building laser beams two football fields across to design third-generation hydrogen bombs. So at some point, some general in Russia is going to say, I've had enough. You know, and that's what I'm worried about.
0: Well, I think...